0: safe talking with little kids. I said, man, I got such a sad story. Mm. I don't want to take away their innocence, right? So how do I get the same message of loving people across the kids? And one of the biggest things that we forget is that so many things we don't choose in our lives. Like we forget that sometimes. Just thinking about it, we don't choose our names most of the time. We're given our names. We don't choose where we're born, who we're born to. We even think, man, why do we like the certain type of music? Maybe because we heard it growing up, or yeah. Maybe because when we finally heard it for the first time, we experienced the new music. Like, man, this experience is amazing. So I just try to remind people that. But with kids, I said, how do I do that? And this children's book came about.
1: Remind our listeners a little bit. You just said you come from a sad story and you don't want to tell the kids that. So tell us in a minute or two a little bit about what's this story.
0: Unfortunately, I lost my mom in the Mother Emanuel AME church shooting. On June 17, 2015, she was one of 9 victims that lost their life to a guy that wanted to start a race war in this country. And following that, I had this mission of unity. How can I unite people? Even though we're different, even though some of us speak different languages, you know, how can we come together? And that's remembering that we serve, you know, one God and one King, and that we're also all made in the image of Him. So that's one thing we can do. I said, well, how can I do that with kids? And that's where this book came about. And one of the things that I do with my story to honor my mom, I put my mom in every single children's book that I write. Some way, somehow, she was an educator. My mom read books to me growing up, and I didn't even realize how lucky I was as a kid to have my mom reading to me. Mm. So many kids don't have that, but that's when I wrote this book. And my favorite page, I'm going to read my favorite page if you don't mind.
1: No, I'd love to hear it.
2: Do you think we should have a little background of what's happening in the story before
1: you read
2: this page?
1: I thought you were going to say background music.
2: Oh.
0: Well, yeah, this book is about a kid named Obina coming from Nigeria. And Obina gets to the States, and he gets to Charleston, where I'm from, and he's picked on a little bit because he's different, right? He's wearing different clothes. He's got different hair. And so kids are making fun of him. But in the end, obviously, they celebrate Obina. They celebrate his differences. But in this part, I put my mom in this specific scene because this is something she said to me. And Obina's sad. You know, people are talking about him. He throws off his dashiki, his traditional clothing. Miss Sharonda handed him a tissue. And her eyes were soft, the kind of eyes that seem to know exactly what you're feeling without you having to say a word. They sat in silence for a long time. Then, never be ashamed of who you are, Obina, Mrs. Sharonda said. You are beautifully and wonderfully made. That's my favorite part of the whole book. My mom used to pray for us when we were, you know, sleeping. She'd come in our room and she'd pray over us and let us know that we're beautifully and wonderfully made, or fearfully and wonderfully made. I want to definitely put that in the story to honor my mom and her memory.
1: Now, as your mom told you that, you know, as a young little boy, was it something you believed, or was it something you had to walk through, struggle to believe?
0: No, it was good. I think when your parents are building you up every single day, you kind of have a certain level of confidence, right? Mm. And so for me, I'm a dark-skinned kid. And so like every kid, we get picked on because of something. So people would say things about me being dark-skinned and stuff like that. But it's in one ear out the other ear. Why? Because my mom is telling me I'm beautifully and wonderfully made. And I think it's beautiful when parents are building their kids up every single day. And when a kid goes to school and they hear something, like, ah, that's funny. But, you know, my mom and dad tell me, hey, I'm made in the image of God. I'm made in the image of our Lord and Savior. So, yes, it was cool. It's a little joke, but I'm fearfully and wonderfully made.
2: Yeah, the whole thing just makes me cry.
1: I'm looking over. She's tearing up.
2: I mean, the fact that you put your mom in every one of your books, the foundation that she gave you to tell you every day and praying for you, reading books to you, talking about Jesus to you. As a mom and a dad, I think often we wonder, do they hear us? Mm. You know, they're messing around, they're throwing things around, and you wonder, like, do they hear me? Your life is basically saying, I heard my mom. Not only did I hear her, I watched her, and I want to bring honor to her. Because what you're saying, I think as parents, that was my greatest fear. Will they understand that they were made in the image of God, that He loves them, that He sees them, that He celebrates them? And I love your story because it reminds us as parents, it's like, yes, they hear us. We might have to say it a million times, but that is the foundation. You're probably saying that to your boys now.
0: I am. You know, my son CJ, he's a kind of kid that would jump off of anything, just doesn't care if he gets hurt. So I got to wind him down. I got to pull him back. But even him, man, I just want to let him know, because my wife's from Brazil and she speaks Portuguese at home with our kids. She wants him to, you know, to learn her native language, and grandma, you know.
1: So you get kids bilingual already?
0: Yeah. So but at first though, he wasn't saying anything. I'm speaking English because daddy's still trying to figure that thing out. You know, I'm still trying to figure out Portuguese. It's a tough language. So I'm learning it, you know, and my wife's speaking Portuguese, grandma's speaking Portuguese. So my son wouldn't say anything. And I'm thinking, man, I'm nervous. Like, what is his language okay? But, you know, everybody's saying, hey, he's learning both languages, Chris. That's why he's a little bit delayed. And so I'm nervous. He goes to daycare. All the other kids are talking and my son's getting made fun of. That's what I'm thinking in my head because he can't say anything yet. And for me to just pour into him and let him know that, hey, you're beautifully and wonderfully made. The same thing my mom told me, hopefully it stuck with him. Now he talks way too much in both languages. So, and I'm grateful that he's able to to speak, but that's always a fear that I had. But just instilling it into him, let him know whose image he's made into, I think that's very important in every single child's development.
2: You know, fall is when small groups start back up.
1: No, fall is when football starts.
2: Well, small groups start back up too. And if you're a group leader, you've been thinking about pulling some couples together for a marriage or family study. I hope you're thinking that. And this really is the best time of year to grab materials.
1: Yeah, I mean, you can get them right now through the end of August at Family Life. 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And there's no discount code needed. You just go there. You can pick from like The Art of Marriage or The Art of Parenting or Vertical Marriage. They're all video studies. And the workbooks are included. And I'm telling you what, you want to be a part of a group. It's phenomenal to watch God work in your family room. And it's so easy. It's plug and play.
2: Yeah. And I feel like we've done almost all of these studies. You guys, they're so good. And it's hard thinking, like, what can we do this year? We have the answer for you, and it's on sale.
1: 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How important do you feel like it was for you when you lost your mom in a terrible way to lose your mother, and you've lost your dad as well now?
0: Yeah.
1: The foundation of understanding your identity. Pro athlete's identity often is connected to what they do, and they don't know who they are after or when they can't do that anymore. You lose your mom, you lose your dad. Was that foundation of your identity in Christ and understanding you're beautifully and wonderfully made? You heard that your whole life from your mom. Was that a foundation for you to be able to go forward?
0: It definitely was, but I'm such a believer in you got to find it for yourself as well, right? Mm-hmm. So your parents can lead you to the water your whole life. If you're not drinking it, then what's going to happen? So for me, my mom was always instilling these things into me. And sometimes you never know when you're going to need those things your mom and dad was talking about. You know, when your pastor's telling you this from 4 years ago, mm-hmm. and he talked about it in the sports way, so it stuck with you. All of a sudden, you go through something, you're like, man, I remember what my pastor said 4 years ago or so. So I think it was definitely important that they instilled it into me, but I had to have that personal relationship myself. And that's when things finally started to click for me. And a lot of stuff that wasn't making sense, it finally started to make a little bit more sense for me in my life.
2: I'm just thinking about you. You're traveling a lot. You're speaking to businessmen, businesswomen. You're speaking at schools, high schools, middle school, elementary schools. And your message is about unity. Would you say that's the core message?
0: That is a message, how we can live together in harmony. Yep, that's the message.
2: Do you read your book to elementary school kids?
0: I do,
2: kids?
0: Absolutely.
2: And what's the response like?
0: It's a great response. You know, we have fun when I go to elementary schools. I get all the kids jumping up and down and smiling. The coolest thing that I do, though, is at the end of the story, there's discussion questions. And I ask them, hey, what makes you different? We're going to celebrate. The whole school is going to celebrate what makes you different right now. And so you'll have kids come up and say, you know what, Mr. Singleton, I've actually got 6 fingers. And instead of everybody laughing at this kid, we all celebrate him for being different, mm-hmm. right? This other girl will say, hey, you know what, I've got a lazy eye. It's tough for me to see out of this one eye. Instead of laughing at it, we'll celebrate them because they're different.
2: So do you guys cheer?
0: We do. We do something called a unity clap. And yeah. So I call it a unity clap.
1: I watched it.
0: Because we clap twice in unison, right? If we do it together, it's more powerful. So we'll have kids saying, hey, my mom's from this place. My dad's from this place. Some people say, you know what? I don't have a dad. That's what makes me different. And we'll celebrate it. Instead of that kid feeling like, man, I'm getting beat up because I'm different or whatever it may be, we celebrate it. And it is a fantastic time. Sometimes I have teachers saying, you know what makes me different? I've got webbed toes. And no, I never told anybody, but today I'm going to tell the school that I've got webbed toes. So it is a beautiful thing that we celebrate everybody when we do this in the schools.
1: Yeah, I watched him do it. I don't know where you were with a bunch of elementary kids. I mean, it looked like hundreds of them. And you even got on them when they didn't unity clap in unison. You're like, oh, let's do that again.
0: Exactly.
1: You know, you can do better. Help us understand, okay, so when I grow up and I'm an adult and I sit in a mall or an airport and I judge people I don't even know. And again, I'm sort of having fun with that. I don't really make, but there are times when, because people are different than us, we don't understand, we don't know their history, we don't know their culture, we judge and we build a wall rather than jump through that wall or build a bridge. Help us understand how we celebrate somebody that is different.
0: This is a great example of how I teach it. For me, I always say share your story before your stance. So when you share your story before whatever it is that you stand on, people usually understand why you stand where you do. So when I tell my story of losing my mom the way that I did, right, she was shot while she was praying, unfortunately. And so when I tell somebody, I don't really like guns too much. I'll probably never have one myself. Most people say, you know what? I understand why Chris doesn't. He doesn't like it because his mom was shot and killed while she was praying. But on the flip side, if somebody tells me, hey, I've grown up hunting my whole life, you know, my grandfather had a gun and grandmother had a gun next to them on the bed while they slept. It was just normal for us. I've gone hunting every single year, quail hunting, you know, pheasant hunting or deer hunting or bear hunting. Didn't know that was a thing till recently. But when somebody says, Chris, I love guns, after they tell me why or their story, I can understand just as well. And most times when we see somebody that's different, we hear their stance and we say, you know what? I could never agree with this person. Well, you probably could agree to disagree if you understood their story. And that is how I teach how we can come together and still believe in what we believe in. You don't have to change your heart, but we have so much division because we don't know everybody's story behind their stance. And when we do, that's when we can say, you know what? I understand why they think the way they do, even though that's not what I believe.
2: I know with the Detroit Lions Bible study that I led with their wives, I made a point as we started doing it longer and longer to hear each other's stories. Because then you really do understand one another. And we not only do we hear each other's stories, but then the parts of the story that we are wounded and things have happened, when we listen, we start praying, like, Lord, how can I encourage this person? And so after the person has shared their story, we'll speak life, this way I call it, speak life into the person of like, man, I'm so sorry that happened to you. I'm so sorry you've gone through this. Here are some of the things I see in your life of the way you've overcome that is miraculous. Mm. Or maybe they're still in it, but just to surround them. And then at the end, we'll just lay hands on that person and pray for them. It's one of the, like, it binds us together. Our hearts are connected when you hear one another's stories.
1: I can remember sitting in the college locker room, our football locker room, and I remember there was a kid on our team from the inner city of Cincinnati. I'm playing in Ball State in Indiana. And I love this guy, but I thought, we are so different. We're nothing alike. He was a black guy. I'm a white guy. He's from the inner city. I'm from the suburb. Just all these differences. And I'll never forget, one day we ended up in the locker room together. Most everybody had left. And I'm sitting right beside him. And I didn't even plan to do this, but I just said, hey, dude, so, you know, tell me about your family. Tell me your story. And as he started to talk about his family, I was sitting there going, oh, my goodness. We are almost twins, you know, in terms of like his dad was an alcoholic, walked out when he was like a little boy. Mom and dad got divorced. There was abuse. There was different things in his family. I'm like, and he looked at me and he goes, so what's your story? I go, it's the same story. He goes, no, it didn't, dude. What are you talking about? You're from, you know, Ohio and da, da, da. You had this family. I go, dad walked out when I was 7. He was an alcoholic. There was abuse. And it just gave me a love for him and he for me, because we were different, but we weren't. It was like, we've got the same story. And I never would have known that if I wouldn't have taken the moment to say, just what you said, Chris, you know, tell me your story. It was like, wow, there's more in common here than there is different.
0: Absolutely.
1: And God wanted us to build it. Is that part of the way you've learned to love somebody you don't even know?
0: Man, you know what? I've recognized that. going through pain and struggle is universal, right?
1: Yeah.
0: In the good book, it says, consider it pure joy when you face those trials, not if we face those trials. And so I know we're all going to face trials. Some people, it happens when they're 12, like my brother. Some people, it happens when they're 42, right? Mm-hmm. It's just different times. We're going to face them. But the way that we come together is getting each other through those times. Mm-hmm. And I love that you mentioned that about your college teammate, just because so often we look at somebody, we say, you know, this person's never been through anything.
1: Yeah.
0: You know, oh, they live there. They, you know, they have this or have that. Well, struggle and pain is universal. In different countries, different places, even here in the States, it's universal. And I loved what you said about speaking life into people. Mm-hmm. The reason why I love that so much is because when my mom was killed, so many people were praying for us. And some people, I know sometimes people say, I'm praying for you. They may never even pray. They just say that. It's a nice thing to say. But I genuinely believe in the power of prayer. And if people are actually praying for somebody, I think it does wonders, right? I believe in prayer so much. And so before I even say, I'm praying for you, I'll say the prayer's already been sent. That's mm-hmm. how much I care about you. The prayer has already been sent. I just remember back when I lost my mom, people were sending us prayer blankets and all these quilts and saying, I'm praying for you all the time. And it genuinely gave me strength to know that people are in my corner praying for me. So thank you for doing that. Mm-hmm. And hopefully everybody listening is doing that just as well.
2: Well, the other thing I think too, when I was younger, I used to say that to somebody, hey, I will be praying for you. And as I got older, I thought, man, sometimes I just forget. You walk away and you forget to pray. And so what I've tried to do now is just pray for somebody right there on the spot.
0: Yes.
2: You know, and it can take not even a minute. It could take 30 seconds. I did it with an Uber driver not too long ago where she shared me what's going on. I'm like, I'm going to be praying for you. Would you mind if I just prayed for you right now? And when I was done, she's crying because there's power in that. And the fact that somebody would take the time to actually pray words over you of blessing and even comfort of saying, Lord, this must be so hard to have gone through, but thank you that you're there.
1: She is telling you the truth. Yeah. Everywhere we go, could be in an airport, Uber driver, our neighborhood. I am not exaggerating. She prays for people right there and speaks life to total strangers. And trust me, there's times like, can we just go now? Do you really have to walk over to that person? And it's amazing to watch the person, usually a stranger, their face lights up. You can tell maybe nobody's ever done this. Mm. And if they have, it's been years. Just that moment of looking somebody in the eye, listening long enough to know a little bit of their story, praying for them, and then blessing them with your words, it's unbelievable to watch their countenance change. They may go from the worst day of their life to one of their best. Watching my wife, she's like an angel.
2: I'm not. But it's kind of just seeing people.
1: Yeah.
2: I was in the airport. Dave, you weren't with me. This is just a few weeks ago, where makes me teary thinking of this. There's a woman on the train going to baggage and she was noticeably upset. And so she was probably in her 60s. And I just asked her, are you okay? And she started to cry and she said, this is my first trip that I've been on without my husband. He just passed away recently.
0: Wow.
2: And I've realized I've never paid attention in the airport because I've always followed my husband and I don't even know where I'm going. And so I just prayed for her real quick. I just said, that's got to be so hard. I walked her to the car to meet her daughter. But it was just, if we could just see each other and notice each other when we are going through pain.
0: Man, I always heard this as an athlete, and a lot of athletes say stuff like this, but they would say, praying moms and praying grandmas keep the world going round, right? And so when I hear that, I just think that's so true. I think about my mother and how much of a prayer warrior she was. So that's, keep doing that because we need more of that going around for sure.
1: I know that as a pastor and a preacher for 30 years, one of the things I tried to say often in a sermon many times a year was this thought. And I got it from another preacher decades ago when I heard him talk about, we often label people with a number. Like, oh, even athletes, we do it. Man, that guy's 10. That guy's a 5 or 6,
0: Yeah.
1: And he said this, I'll never forget. He said, you have never looked at a person ever in your life who God doesn't say is a 10.
0: Mm.
1: Every person you see is a 10 to God. They are image bearers. They're made in the image of God. You've never once laid on your eyes on a person that doesn't matter to God. And if we remembered that, it's your core message, isn't it, Chris? It's like, amen. How do you go from hate to love? They're loved by God. And if I'm a lover of God, I will love them whether I agree.
0: You have to.
1: It doesn't matter.
0: Yeah, you have to. Especially, I feel like as believers, man, in my mind, if as believers, it's our duty to love people. That's what we're supposed to be doing. If not us, then who?
1: Yeah.
0: So when I hear that, I just started thinking, man, if this person's made in God's image and they think a little bit differently, that's totally okay, right? It's probably because they were raised a little bit differently or they experienced something differently than I did. But at the end of the day, I'm going to love them regardless. And we start thinking like that, more good will keep happening in the world.
2: Let me just say this to you, Chris. Well done. Like, I look over at you and think, if I had been shot and killed at a Bible study praying, if one of my sons would take on this mantle of thinking, I not only have forgiven my mom's shooter, but now I want to spread a message of love and unity to the world and travel around and let people know God loves them, God has made them in his image, and he has a plan for them. I would be ecstatic knowing that one of my sons would have done that. Your wife must be so incredibly proud of you. You're a man of integrity. Your maturity is beyond your age at 25 years old. And what you're doing is blessing so many people. And you are bringing unity to our country. So thank you for all that you've done. Well done.
1: Yeah, well done.
0: Thank you.
1: You could be an angry man and you're a blessing everywhere you go.
0: Appreciate that.
1: That's a choice.
0: That's the mission, so thank you.

0: Man, this has been a great time with Chris Singleton. And I've read this book to my grandkids. It's so good. And again, it's called Your Life Matters. His book is called Your Life Matters. 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
2: It really is this simple, and all boils down to this. 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That reminder to you, if you call yourself a follower of Jesus as a Christian in this world, comes from Paul David Tripp. I'm Ryan. 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He continues to say this. Today you are called to loving honesty and honest love. You will be tempted to let one or the other slip from your hands. So pray for the help of the one God who remained fully committed to both, even to death, in the person of His Son, Jesus. His grace is your only hope of staying true to this righteous agenda. Amen. 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
6: 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Welcome. 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
8: This is Max Licato. God told Elijah to hide in the Kerith Ravine. I have directed the ravens to supply you with food there. Why would God do this? To protect Elijah from Ahab and Jezebel, for one thing. The crown had posted an APB. Search parties were dispatched. What better place for Elijah to hide than in the rugged landscape of his homeland? And God sent Elijah to Kerith to prepare him for the future. Remember, the world had gone crazy. Abhorrent behavior, child sacrifice, worship of idols, temple prostitution had been normalized. God needed a steadfast prophet to stand against such a tide. To prepare Elijah for his assignment, God led him into the wilderness. And it was there the prophet learned to radically trust God. Call it divine boot camp. Be patient. God is working on you.
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10: Jesus used two words to describe a believer's relationship with the Holy Spirit. He dwells with you and will be in you. The Holy Spirit is with us. Now, there's a distinction there, so don't fall into the trap of confusing all that you think and say with the mind of the Spirit. But Jesus also said that the Spirit would be in his disciples. There's a union there. So the Spirit is more than a mentor who shows us what to do and then leaves us to do it. He dwells in us and gives us all that we need. The Holy Spirit is able to touch the deep places of your soul, renewing your mind, redirecting your affections, and molding your will. And it's the presence and power of the Holy Spirit in the life of a believer that makes the Christian life possible.
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13: You have a scan and the doctor says, you know, the disease is gone, the results are clear as he or she interprets them, but there's nothing obvious for you to see day to day. It's true when it comes to our healing of heart. There can be those days when we wonder, you know, have I actually received the healing power of Jesus Christ? Is it true? Is it real? Is it mine?
9: Welcome to Encounter the Truth with Jonathan Griffiths. And Jonathan, probably all of us have kind of wrestled through questions like that. Some may be wrestling with that today. We kind of have these doubts that creep in and we wonder, is Jesus really mine? How could I find assurance in an answer to a question like that?
13: Well, I would say we need to be careful not to look to our feelings, our emotions, how we sense things are going today in the Christian life, going well or going badly, and use that as some kind of barometer as to the veracity of our faith in Christ. What we need to look to is the objective invitation of Jesus Christ to repent and to believe, to come to Him in faith, to trust in His saving work, and to call upon His name. And we need to believe what the Scriptures say, that if we do repent and do believe, do put our trust in the Lord Jesus Christ, if we do call upon the name of the Lord, that we are a saved people. That's the promise of the Word of God, and that's the assurance that we need.
9: Well, we're going to continue to look at this truth from the Word of God. We're in Matthew 14 today as we continue our message, The Son Who Rescues and Restores. Here is Jonathan.
13: We see a picture here, don't we? A very dramatic one that actually sums up the very heart of Jesus's mission. And it teaches us something profound about who He is and what He is like. You see, Jesus is the God who saves. Jesus Christ, He is the Lord of salvation. He's not simply a teacher, a purveyor of wise words, a sage guide through the complexities of life. No, He is the God of heaven who makes it His own business to come to us in our helplessness, in our distress, and our wearied anxiety, and to meet us where no one else can meet us. That's why, of course, Jesus came down from heaven. We human beings were lost upon the sea of this world, lost in sin, burdened by guilt, facing the very judgment of God, unable to help ourselves, unable to save ourselves, perhaps even unable to articulate the nature of our distress and our need, but just knowing that things were not right, and He came to us. And He reached us. He reached us where no one else could reach us. He came into this world by a miracle, even as He came to those disciples by a miracle that day. He, the great I Am, the eternal God of heaven, entered the womb of a young woman in the person of His Son. He came to us as Savior. He lived among us. He taught us truth. He enabled us to know Him. And then He went to a Roman cross to pay the price of our sin. Whether we knew it or not, we were in a place of distress, and we had no means to help ourselves, and He came to us. You see, that's who He is, and that's what He does. And friends, I highlight that, and I emphasize that, because there will be some here today, I have no doubt, who are lost. That's your situation. You are buffeted by the waves of life. You look at the disciples, and you feel the emotion of this moment, and you resonate with them because you yourself are in a place of fear and distress. That's maybe why you've come today, maybe why you're listening, and you do not know what to do. You feel today that you are lost upon the sea of this world. You feel that no one can reach you in your distress, and no one can find you. And if that's you, and if that is your situation, you need to know this. The God of heaven, the great I am, he has come to you. He's come in the person of his son, and he is able to rescue, and he is able to help. He is able to save, not merely from the difficult circumstances of this life, but from the deeper problem that lurks beneath all others, the problem of your broken relationship with God, the problem of your sin and your guilt before him. He is able to cleanse you, and he is able to restore you. He is able to offer you forgiveness. He is able to put you on a firm footing before the God of heaven, to give you hope for time and hope for eternity. It is the character of Jesus, and it is the mission of Jesus to rescue the needy, to come to us in our distress, and to reach us where no one else can reach us. But the question now is whether you will recognize him and whether you will receive him. Even the disciples, they were confused, weren't they? They cried out in fear, but he spoke those words of comfort, "Take heart, it is I. Do not be afraid." Have you seen, have you recognized that the Jesus who came to us 2,000 years ago, who comes to us now through his word, who meets us today, even on this page of Matthew's gospel, is none other than the God of Israel, the great I am, the God of creation, the God who is, the living God who has power to save. Will you take heart? Will you receive him in faith? Will you put aside fear? Now, following Jesus, we need to be clear about this. Following Jesus doesn't mean that we will never again face hard or fearful circumstances. Of course, the disciples, they followed Jesus, yet they found themselves in the storm. Once they recognized him, once they saw that it was their Lord coming to them upon the sea, it did not spell the end of their challenges, nor of their fear. Peter began quite well in this moment, as he sometimes did begin well, verse 28. And Peter answered him, "Lord, if it is you, command me to come to you on the water." He said, "Come." So Peter got out of the boat and walked on the water and came to Jesus. But when he saw the wind, he was afraid, and beginning to sink, he cried out, "Lord, save me." Peter saw who it was. He understood it was Jesus who had come to him. He recognized the authority of Jesus. He recognized that Jesus had the power to command him to come to him, to walk on water. Jesus gave the command. Peter came. So far, so good. He recognizes the authority of Jesus. He trusts in the power of Jesus. And while his eyes are upon Jesus, Peter is doing just fine. He's doing better than fine, actually. He's walking upon the waves. That's a tremendous start. Oh, that is a wonderful step of faith. Peter, for these moments, he is our faith hero. Here is a man who steps out in risky trust and dependency while others are huddled there in the boat, exhausted and cowering, we only imagine. Here is the great believer stepping out in faith. Well done, Peter. But then it happens. His eyes begin to divert from the face of the Lord Jesus Christ, and he turns to give regard to the fearful circumstances that surround him and its trouble. Verse 30. But when he saw the wind, he was afraid, and beginning to sink, he cried out, "Lord, save me." I think we so often expect the Christian life to move forward in an essentially linear way, a purely linear way. I think we expect, we're just going to grow steadily in our understanding, in our faith, in our godliness each day.

reflect upon it, I think I've, in that area, I think I've actually regressed. I think I've slipped. I wish that the only way was up, but that is not always the case in the Christian life. It's messy. The Christian life is messy. The chart of Christian growth is sometimes a very, very jagged line, isn't it? And Peter, he is so wonderfully real in this respect. He steps out of the boat, he leads the pack, he makes that bold move of faith. He looks straight in the face of the Lord Jesus Christ, and he puts his full trust in him. And I don't know, do you remember a moment like that in your life? A moment of profound trust and devotion, and maybe a concrete step of faith that followed that, a decision to give or to serve or to go, something big. And then the winds and the waves of your circumstances catch the attention of your eye. And you look over at the fearful reality and you realize, oh my, there's nothing concrete under my feet. No backup plan. There's nothing in the bank account. Nowhere else to go. And you think, what did I just do? Where do I think I'm going? Well, what on earth was I thinking? How do I get back to the boat? I wonder if you know anything of that experience. I wonder if that's actually exactly where you are today. You know the Lord. You've been following the Lord Jesus Christ down that dusty road of discipleship for some time. Just like Peter, you've been serving him, but something has shifted. Some new threat has arisen in your experience. Something has unsettled you. Your faith is wavering, and suddenly you now feel as though you're sinking. That was Peter's story at this moment. But for all his frailty of faith, he does do the right thing next. His faith is faltering, no doubt, but he does the one thing he's got to do. He cries out, Lord, save me. It's the initial cry of the Christian life, of course. We come to the Lord Jesus with empty hands and say, Lord, save me. Save me from my sin. Save me from the judgment that is to come. That's the initial cry of the Christian life. But I think we learn with Peter to cry out to Jesus as we walk through this life as disciples. As the waves threaten to overwhelm us, we learn to cry to the Lord Jesus Christ that he might save us from sinking. I'm in this mess and I don't know what to do. Lord, save me. I'm dealing with these kids and they're out of control and I have no strategy. I've got no wisdom for this. Lord, save me. I'm in this financial hole and I don't know what to do. I am drowning. Lord, save me. I've got this diagnosis and it's bad. I'm not even able to begin to process what's going on here. Lord, save me. I'm battling with this mental health crisis. I'm in a pit of despair. It's all darkness. Lord, save me. My marriage, it's a mess. I don't see a way forward. I don't know if there's any hope. Lord, save me. I've slipped again and I stumbled in sin. I've made a mess of things. I feel wretched about it. Lord, save me. The winds are strong, the waves are high, the sea is deep beneath. Lord, save me. And what does Jesus say to us in that moment? You had your chance. Your faith should be stronger. Don't be so pathetic. Save yourself. No, that's not what he says. And it's not what he does. Verse 31, notice it again. Jesus immediately, no delay, immediately reached out his hand and took hold of him, saying, oh, you of little faith, why did you doubt? And when they got in the boat, the wind ceased. Now, Peter's problem was a faith problem. Jesus, he makes that clear. He doubted. He had little faith in the power of Jesus over the forces of nature, over the threatening circumstances. But Jesus, he didn't abandon the disciple whose faith wavered at that moment. He grabbed hold of him. He pulled him into the boat. And it's no coincidence that when Jesus and Peter get back into the boat, the wind ceased. You see, Jesus made it cease. He calmed the wind and the waves. He showed his power over creation, his power as the God of heaven, his power as the great I am. And the disciples, they were moved to respond to him just as they should respond to him, verse 33. And those in the boat worshipped him, saying, truly, you are the Son of God. Peter, he knew Jesus already. The other disciples, they had seen Jesus at work. They had been following him. They had been trusting him. They had been serving him. They had been listening to him. They had been watching his works of power. But there on the lake, in those lonely early hours, they came to know him more. They understood more deeply and more profoundly who it is that was standing before them. It dawned upon them in that day in some more profound way that Jesus truly is the Lord of heaven above, truly the Son of God. In the midst of the wind and the waves, the fearful circumstances of life, what they needed was to see and learn more deeply, more profoundly, who is the Lord Jesus Christ. They hadn't fully understood. They hadn't fully understood that he was the Son of God.
the royal prince of heaven above, who created the world, who made the sea, who commands the winds and the waves.

0: They needed a bigger picture of the Lord Jesus Christ, of his power and his majesty. And as you and I follow this Jesus, we need to learn, don't we? We need to trust. We need to realize that the Jesus of our personal devotion is indeed the great I am. He is the one who spoke into being the seas of this world that even threatened to engulf us. He is the creator of the world in which we dwell. And nothing of this world, nothing within this world, nothing of the circumstances we face, none of it has any power to match his power or to overwhelm him. And it may be, I don't know, it may be today that you simply need to call out to Jesus afresh with renewed trust, with urgent faith, Lord, save me. And here is the wonder of his power and the glory of his heart. He will reach out his hand once more when you call upon him, and he will help you, and he will keep you, and he will move you to fresh worship in awe and wonder and praise.
1: 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Here is Jonathan.
0: Jesus, the Son, he rescues the needy. And finally, as we close, he restores the sick. Just notice it with me, verse 34. And when they had crossed over, they came to land at Gennesaret. And when the men of that place recognized him, they sent him around to all that region and brought him all who were sick and implored him that they might only touch the fringe of his garment. And as many who touched it were made well. It's a lovely scene, isn't it? If a little bit chaotic. When sick people gather in the hope of receiving healing, it is always a little chaotic. We actually get a little hint of this even in the hospital emergency room in our day. There's always an anxious buzz there, isn't there? Too many people trying to access the promise of healing. There's hope, yes, in the room, but also anxiety. There's something of a clamor. Well, Jesus has landed at Gennesaret. The boat has reached shore, and quickly he is recognized as the now famous teacher and healer. His reputation, it's gone before him, and word goes out to the region. The healer is here. Bring the sick. Don't lose time. Get here fast. And whatever else has been said about Jesus, it's been enough to produce confidence, even faith. The people implored him, we're told, that they might only touch the fringe of his garment. Whatever they knew about Jesus Christ, they knew this much. Even the touch of the edge of his clothing would be to access supernatural power to heal, and they weren't wrong. They weren't disappointed, and as many as touched it were made well. It's a remarkable picture. It's a wonderful scene. Broken bodies being restored, lives marred by illness being made whole once more. And we think of just the variety of the scene, children, adults, injured people, the lame, the diseased, the dying, and they come to Jesus and the simple touch revolutionizes their situation, changes their future. For many, it saves their life. It's a lovely scene. It is beautiful. It's heartwarming, but what does it mean? What does it mean for us today? What do we take from this, and how do we apply it? You see, the Lord Jesus Christ, he's not here physically that you and I might touch his garment and receive immediate healing of body. And anyway, I think we've seen far too many unscrupulous teachers promise freedom from disease through faith. We've heard too many disappointments when that proves a false offer in the near term. We know not to claim the experience of the crowd for ourselves in this way. And so if the meaning of this is not immediate freedom, this side of heaven, from illness and disease, what do we do with this picture? How does it apply? I think it's always helpful, always actually very important to remember that the miracles of Jesus in the Gospels are always teaching us at least two things. They're always pointing beyond themselves to teach us deeper truth in two ways at least. They're teaching us, first of all, about the identity and the power of Jesus Christ. You see, we can't look at this incident, nor the previous one on the lake, actually, and come away and say, you know, Jesus is just a teacher of wise and clever words. No, no, no. If the touch of the fringe of his garment heals incurable disease, then here is the truth. God has come among us. That's the inescapable conclusion. God has come down to us. Jesus of Nazareth, he is the divine Son of heaven above. That's why, isn't it, of course, that after the incident on the lake, the people in the boat worshipped Jesus as the Son of God. What else could you do? And so, friends, I have to ask, have you recognized him? I mean, have you truly recognized him? Have you reckoned with who Jesus really is, not simply a teacher of good words or a worker of impressive feats, but God eternal come to us? The miracles, they always teach us about the identity and power of Jesus. But next, and this is maybe less obvious, but it is so important, they point us to his greatest work of all, his saving work at the cross. All the miracles through the gospel, they point beyond themselves to the great work that Jesus came down to do when he died upon the cross. Each of the miracles in their own way sheds light on that greater miracle. And that's certainly the truth here. You see, Jesus' aim and ambition was not simply to heal the physical diseases of a handful of people in Gennesaret in the first century AD. That was not the full scope of his saving work. That wasn't the mission. No, he came down that he might heal the disease of all diseases, the core disease of humanity, our disease of heart, the rotten cancer of sin that destroys human life and brings death for all eternity, the disease of sin. That's the disease that Jesus came to heal. And it is the disease which afflicts each one of us. It's the disease of your heart and of my heart, which must be cured if we are to live. At the cross of Calvary, Jesus died to address our disease of heart, to provide cleansing through his shed blood, to pay the debt of our guilt through his broken body, paying the price of our sin before God the judge. And here is the true beauty of the scene by the shore of the Sea of Galilee. Here is the wonder of this moment at Gennesaret, the touch, the mere touch of Jesus Christ. If we reach out to him in faith, in simplicity, in our own weakness, if we but extend that hand of trust to Jesus, his power of healing will be released. Friend, have you reached out to Jesus? Reached out in repentance and in faith, in simple trust that he might heal you. Have you done that? If you haven't, let me tell you, you need to do that. If you haven't, let me tell you, you can do that even today. We'd love to help you do that today. But it's such a simple thing, the touch of faith and nothing more. As we close, let me simply say this for the believer now, if you have reached out to him, if you have done that, you need to know today that you have been healed. You need to be assured today that you have been restored. You know, with some diseases, the healing is, it's such a visible thing. It's so obvious. There's no question that you're better because, you know, you can walk again or you can see again. But with other things, it's less obvious, isn't it? It's an invisible thing to the naked eye. You have a scan and the doctor says, you know, the disease is gone. The results are clear as he or she interprets them. But there's nothing obvious for you to see day to day. And it's true when it comes to our healing of heart. There can be those days when we wonder, you know, have I actually received the healing power of Jesus Christ? Is it true? Is it real? Is it mine? Notice again just those lovely words at the end of verse 36. And as many, everyone, as many as touched it were made well. That's the promise of the gospel. See, that is the power of Jesus. For those who say no to sin and yes to Jesus, who reach out in simple faith, to them, power is released. For them, healing is given. And if he has made you well, if he has healed and restored your heart, if you have come to him for that, be assured you have been healed indeed.
1: 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And Jonathan, who is this book written for?
0: Well, this book is for anyone who's walking through a time of trial or difficulty. And I'm so conscious that there will be many listening to the program today who find themselves exactly in that space. And if that is you, if you're walking through the valley of trial, I'd love to get this book into your hands to be an encouragement to you from the scriptures to look to the Lord and find your hope in Jesus during this time. There will be others who are listening today and who have friends and loved ones who are going through a very difficult season in life. And perhaps you could get hold of this book and give it to that loved one and bring encouragement to them today. I'd love to get it to you.
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2: 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Dr. David Jeremiah on the way on Turning Point in 4 minutes. 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
12: Sexual temptation and immorality are so commonplace in our world. 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
13: And thank you for joining us. This may seem to be a subject that you're not interested in, but if you just look around to your friends and loved ones, there's hardly any environment that you can talk about where this does not become an issue. What does the Bible say about this, and how do we find this truth? We've selected the Proverbs from this book of Solomon's writings, and we've put them together in this lesson, and we're going to talk about them today and again on Monday. We do want you to get a copy of the study guide because it helps you find all the verses. 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But this gives you the background of all these materials that we're talking about and the verses where these truths are found in this incredible book we know as the Book of Proverbs. And I hope you will take advantage of that and get that study guide for your own use and maybe have a study with some of your friends from the Book of Proverbs. Here we go today with this lesson. Here's part one of Power Up Purity, Proverbs for the Pure.
14: We live in a day when immorality seems to be the popular discussion in almost every venue, where it seems as if there's no place where it is not accepted. Christians argue for their immorality. Politicians openly and flagrantly express their immorality. Talk show hosts make it the brunt of their jokes. It filters down. It has an impact. It touches all of us whether we know it's happening or not. And yet the Word of God is very clear, and the Book of Proverbs especially deals with the issues that affect us in this society in which we live. There are several extended passages in the Book of Proverbs in the early part of the book where we see a father trying to warn his son about the problems that await him if he is not careful, problems of immorality. At this place in the book of Proverbs, it becomes quite apparent that the source of the instruction is the Ten Commandments. The message in Proverbs is an exposition of the seventh commandment found in Exodus 20 and verse 14. You shall not commit adultery. It affects not only immorality within a marital relationship, but immorality before any relationship. Solomon, who is the human author of most of the Proverbs, is remembering what happened to his father David. And he's knowing the tendency of his own feeble heart. And he's watching the addiction of his own sons. And he does all he can do to shout out the warnings concerning the dangers of playing with the fire of immorality. The first words come in the second chapter, beginning in verse 16. And I want you to note that Solomon said all these things, and I'm going to read them to you. Somebody's going to say, you shouldn't talk about this in church. Well, if we shouldn't talk about it in church, it shouldn't be in the Bible then, right? I want to make sure you see this is in the Bible. That's why I want you to look down at your Bibles and read what I'm going to read, beginning in the second chapter in the 16th verse. To deliver you from the immoral woman, from the seductress who flatters with her words, who forsakes the companion of her youth and forgets the covenant of her God, for her house leads down to death and her paths to the dead. None who go to her return, nor do they regain the paths of life. Now turn over to the fifth chapter. My son, pay attention to my wisdom and lend your ear to my understanding, that you may preserve discretion and your lips may keep knowledge. For the lips of an immoral woman drip honey and her mouth is smoother than oil. But in the end she is bitter as wormwood, sharp as a two-edged sword. Her feet go down to death. Her steps lay hold of hell. Lest you ponder her path of life, her ways are unstable. You do not know them. Therefore, hear me now, my children, and do not depart from the words of my mouth. Remove your way far from her. Do not go near the door of her house, lest you give your honor to others and your years to the cruel one, lest aliens be filled with your wealth and your labors go to the house of a foreigner. Turn over to chapter 6 and verse 24. To keep you from the evil woman, from the flattering tongue of a seductress, do not lust after her beauty in your heart, nor let her allure you with her eyelids. For by the means of a harlot, a man is reduced to a crust of bread, and an adulteress will prey upon his precious life. Can a man take fire to his bosom and his clothes not be burned? Can one walk on hot coals and his feet not be seared? So is he who goes in to his neighbor's wife. Whoever touches her shall not be innocent. People do not despise a thief if he steals to satisfy himself when he is starving, yet when he is found, he must restore sevenfold. He may have to give up all the substance of his house. Whoever commits adultery with a woman lacks understanding. He who does so destroys his own soul. Wounds and dishonor he will get, and his reproach will not be wiped away. For jealousy is a husband's fury. Therefore, he will not spare in the day of vengeance. He will accept no recompense, nor will he be appeased, though you give him many gifts. These are the Proverbs about immorality. These passages teach us that it's easier to avoid the pitfalls of sin if we avoid the path of temptation. Almost all of secular living today is tainted by the lure to impurity. Most advertising today is slanted in that direction. We use sexual temptation to sell everything. Everything, even things that you cannot even remotely connect with it, we sell with sexual impurity. In some of the translations of the passages that I have read, the word immoral woman is translated by the term strange woman. Now, that's not talking about a woman who's strange. First of all, the term strange woman in Israel referred to all those who were outside of the covenant of Israel, who followed the ways of Baal and other gods, and practiced the religion of the nations around them. Any such woman would be a strange woman to the man of God. And in Israel, there were some who had forsaken their own commitments to God, who had once walked with Jehovah but had walked away from him. And such a woman who would do such a thing would be considered by a man of God as a stranger. This description is also used on occasion for those women in Israel who were unfaithful to their own husbands, who had broken their vows to the Lord. And so whenever you read that in the book of Proverbs, you're talking about one of those three things: either someone who is a Baal worshiper or an idolater outside of the covenant of Israel, someone within the covenant of Israel who has forsaken the way of God, or someone who is an unfaithful spouse. Now, I need to tell you that in these passages, it appears somewhat one-sided, as you can see. It sounds as if we're picking on the women and not being faithful to the men. But please understand that this passage is a passage that describes a father's counsel to his son. So therefore, he's going to warn his son about what he considers to be the dangers out there awaiting him. If Solomon had chosen to sit down and talk with his daughter, he could have said exactly the same things to her about those men who would lure her into temptation. It seems to me today that within our culture, the ground is kind of level there. It's not one more than the other. It seems to be both and. So we will take this in a rather generic way. And every time you think that I'm talking about women in an unkind way, just remember, I'm just using the words of the scripture as they were presented from the format of a father talking to his son. Now, having read all of these instructions in chapters 2 through 6, the Proverbs of immorality, I want to tell you a story. I want to tell you the parable of immorality. If you have never read this, you will wonder if somebody who is a screenwriter hasn't gotten a hold of the book of Proverbs and changed it around. For once again now in your Bibles, turn to Proverbs 7 and verse 6. Solomon tells this story about immorality. Listen. For at the window of my house, I looked through my lattice, and I saw among the simple, I perceived among the youths, a young man devoid of understanding, passing along the street near her corner. And he took the path to her house, and in the twilight, in the evening, in the black and dark night, and there a woman met him with the attire of a harlot and a crafty heart. She was loud and rebellious, and her feet would not stay at home. At times she was outside, at times in the open square, lurking at every corner. So she caught him and kissed him. With an impudent face, she said to him, "I have peace offerings with me. Today I have paid my vows. So I came out to meet you, diligently to seek your face, and I have found you. I have spread my bed with tapestry, colored coverings of Egyptian linen. I have perfumed my bed with myrrh, aloes, and cinnamon. Come, let us take our fill of love until morning. Let us delight ourselves with love, for my husband is not at home. He has gone on a long journey and has taken a bag of money with him and will come home on the appointed day." And with her enticing speech, she caused him to yield. With her flattering lips, she seduced him. Immediately he went after her as an ox goes to the slaughter, or as a fool to the correction of the stocks, till an arrow struck his liver. As a bird hastens to the snare, he did not know it would cost his life. That is Solomon's parable of immorality. It sounds like the plot of some of the movies that are out there today. It sounds like the storyline of some of the novels. Someone caught in the trap of infidelity and immorality. One modern writer has paraphrased it like this: it was early and the shadows of the night were just beginning to shroud the city with their darkening mantle. Solomon's eyes fell upon a young man. This youth had turned his back upon all counsel. He was involved with the wrong crowd. He thought he had all the answers, and yet he was untaught, immature, and unprotected. Apparently, he had no wise plans for the evening hours. Having idle time on his hands, he was a sitting duck and an easy victim. Slowly walking the street, he is met by the temptress. She is an interesting yet revolting study. She is a married woman, but an unfaithful one. She is dressed in sexy attire and has a subtle approach. She is talkative to the point of being boisterous, well acquainted with the evil ways of the world. She is self-willed, brash, possessive, and flattering. She inflates his ego, but deflates his resistance. She had her plans well staked out and attractively prepared. Her victim was chosen. He was flattered by her attention, and he was ready to yield. The temptation was giving every promise of success. Instead of running from it, the youth remained to enjoy it. The delight of temptation was about to become the tragedy of indulgence. She insinuated that her husband had gone away, taking plenty of money so that he could have a good time. So why shouldn't she have a good time while he's gone? She not only flattered this young man, but she played upon his sympathy. As she downgraded her husband, her victim was becoming elevated in his own thinking. Five words tell us the graphic story of the moral collapse of this young man. Look at them. She caused him to yield. And thousands of men have fallen in exactly the same way, with decayed character, destroyed morals, and diseased souls. They have become like department store merchandise, slightly soiled, greatly reduced in price. The parable of immorality. And it's very quiet in here because we all know people who have gone through that exact experience. Some may have walked through that in their own lives. The Bible speaks very pointedly and very powerfully to the problem of impurity. Here in these passages of Scripture, one of the most important things for us to notice is the price of immorality. We've seen the parables and the Proverbs. Let's notice the price. The price of immorality is first of all presented to us in a number of pictures. I'm sure all of you know what a metaphor is. It takes something that is spoken and uses a picture to build the concept of that in your mind. And if you go back with me to the second chapter again of the book of Proverbs, to the first passage that we read, you will notice that salted throughout all of these texts are little word pictures that Solomon uses to describe the price that is paid for immorality. Hollywood paints this beautifully in luxurious settings with wine and money and all kinds of embellishments. But what you never see in any of these stories is the awful price that is exacted from the one who indulges in such a way. But the book is a book of reality, the book of Proverbs. It doesn't just give us one side of the story like Hollywood does today. It gives us the whole story. And beginning in chapter 2, in verse 18, we have some of these metaphors. For her house leads down to death, and her paths to the dead. Notice chapter 5 and verse 4. But in the end, she is bitter as wormwood, sharp as a two-edged sword. Her feet go down to death, and her steps lay hold of hell. Notice chapter 5, verse 22. His own iniquities entrap the wicked man. He is caught in the cords of his sin. Notice chapter 6 and verse 27. Can a man take fire to his bosom and his clothes not be burned? Can one walk on hot coals and his feet not be seared? Look at verse 33 in the same chapter. Wounds and dishonor he will get, and his reproach will not be wiped away. Look at chapter 7 and verse 22. Immediately he went after her as an ox goes to the slaughter, or as a fool to the correction of the stocks, till an arrow struck his liver as a bird hastens to the snare. He did not know it would cost his life. Now, when you put all those together in those pictures, one right after the other, my friend, there is another side to immorality that nobody talks about. There is the pain and the anguish and the hurt and the brokenness and the separation and the awful disappointment. And I know I speak to some wounded hearts, and I do not mean to open the wound and make it more difficult for, but I must speak the truth. Wherever I travel, I see the awful pain of this kind of activity. When I see children being hustled off between mother and father, taken on an airplane so that they're crying when they leave one parent, and then they go to another parent and they stay with them for a while, and they're back and forth because of the broken vows of marriage. My friends, it is an epidemic, and it touches the church almost with the same incidents that it touches the world. And maybe it's time that we go back to read what God says. Maybe if we hear something more about the penalty of immorality from the Word of God, which speaks the truth, we will be cautious not to allow ourselves to be caught in the trap of sin. For Satan goes about as a roaring lion, seeking who may devour, trying to destroy us and ruin our effectiveness for God. He's having a heyday today in the church, among leadership, and in the parishioners of congregations. The price of immorality. Notice, first of all, the pictures. But let me break it down in another way. Let's talk for a moment about the price tags. We all know that when we sin, there is a spiritual price tag. When we do that which God tells us not to do, we pay the penalty. There is always some scar tissue from sin. Yes, God forgives, but God does not take away the consequences. I remember when I was a young man as a pastor, I was reading an article in his magazine written by a quite well-known writer at that time by the name of Walter Trobisch. Walter Trobisch was writing on sexual purity and God's forgiveness, and he made a statement in one of his articles that just jumped off the page to me. The statement was that God's wonderful forgiveness is so wonderful that God can make done things undone. And I looked at that and I thought, that's not true. That's not true. I never wrote a letter to anybody who wrote an article in a magazine before in my life, but I wrote him a letter. I said, I read your article, and it is wonderful except for one statement. God cannot make done things undone. How many of you know that? I was at that time counseling with a young lady who was in trouble because of immorality. She was carrying a child that she should not have been carrying. She had no husband. She had been immoral, and she was brokenhearted, and she asked God to forgive her, and God did forgive her, no question about it, but the baby was born. You can't make done things undone. So there is a price, spiritually. But I don't want to talk about the spiritual price. I want to get down to the practical issues that affect this in our churches and in our homes, because Solomon looks at us as almost as if he's taking an x-ray picture of this particular time in history, and he tells us what happens when we do not follow God's clear direction about moral purity. First of all, we suffer personally. Proverbs 5:9 says, lest you give your honor to others and your years to the cruel one. One commentator I read said the word cruel one means blackmailer. Lest you give your honor to others and allow yourself to be blackmailed. You pay a price emotionally. Proverbs 5:11-14 says that this kind of activity fills your life with remorse and regret. And you mourn at last when your flesh and your body are consumed and you say, how I have hated instruction and my heart despised correction. I have not obeyed the voice of my teachers nor inclined my ear to those who instructed me. I was on the verge of total ruin in the midst of the assembly of the congregation. Notice, hated instruction, despised correction, obeyed not the voice of his teachers, inclined not his ear to those who instructed him. Here's a person who looks back on his life and realized that he had been forewarned and he had ignored the warning and had walked headlong into the whole situation in spite of that.
13: I can't tell you how prevalent the story we have just read is today in our world, in our churches, in the people that you and I know. This is a subject we need to understand and be prepared to deal with. The Bible helps us and gives us principles to keep us on the right track. And if you're studying along with us in the book of Proverbs, you know that there's much information here about this subject. We'll take part two of this on Monday. In the meantime, it's Friday. Therefore, I want to give you my little Friday speech about going to church. Do hope you will do that. So many people have come back to the church, and unfortunately, so many people who left during COVID have not come back. You need to be in church if you want to grow in the Lord, and I hope you will make that a priority for the weekend. Wherever you are, find a church that honors the Lord, teaches the Word of God, and be blessed. We'll see you then on Monday. Thanks for listening. Have a great weekend.
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2: Something that most people skip over. 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But if you have ever sat in the dark and wondered where God went, then you won't skip it. Instead, you'll lean in. At least, that's what Pastor Chuck Swindoll has to say about it. I'm Ryan. This is Faith Radio. Pastor Chuck is on the way on Insight for Living in 3 minutes to step into this chapter that is often not addressed. 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
13: The faithfulness of God is the glue that holds this world together. 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
3: This is Hope with God. I'm Andrew Palau. In the Bible, Deborah was a powerful woman appointed by God. She was appointed to be a leader and a judge over Israel. She faced dangerous enemies and uncertain times, yet she stood strong. Why? Because she trusted God. Through her courage, her voice, through her obedience, God brought hope and victory to his people. God often calls ordinary people to do extraordinary things. Your voice, your life, it matters. And the same God who gave Deborah courage wants to meet with you today and give you courage. He wants to walk with you through it all and guide your life and show you that he does care. Do you want to get to know him and discover his plans for your life? You can begin this way. Say, God, I want to know you. Reveal yourself to me. Show me your love and guide me in the right path, and I will follow you and serve you. Amen. Always remember, there is hope with God.
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7: There's a chapter in the Bible most people skip. It's not comforting. It's not quotable. Nobody has ever called it their favorite. But if you've ever sat in the dark and wondered where God went, if you've ever felt so alone you wished you'd never been born, you won't skip it. You'll lean in. Today on Insight for Living, Chuck Swindoll opens his Bible to a passage that portrays the mournful wail of a man at the absolute end of his rope. And it may be the most honest thing you've ever heard.
8: For a change, I would like you simply to listen rather than to follow along in your Bible. You're free to do that, but the words will be different because I want to read for you from Job chapter 3 from Eugene Peterson's paraphrase known as The Message. Words changed a little, but the tone of it seems to emphasize the right kind of thing. I'm calling today's message The Mournful Wail of a Miserable Man. It's not my testimony, and it may not be yours, but more than most of us would like to believe, it has been on our lips in other ways at other times, if not now. Listen to some selections from this third chapter. Job broke the silence. He spoke up and cursed his fate. Obliterate the day I was born. Blank out the night I was conceived. Let it be a black hole in space. May God above forget it ever happened. Erase it from the books. May the day of my birth be buried in deep darkness, shrouded by the fog, swallowed by the night. And the night of my conception, rip the date off the calendar. Delete it from the almanac. Oh, turn that night into pure nothingness. No sounds of pleasure from that night, ever. May those who are good at cursing curse that day. Unleash the sea beast, Leviathan. May its morning stars turn to black cinders, waiting for a daylight that never comes. And why? Because it released me from my mother's womb into a life with so much trouble. Why didn't I die at birth? Why wasn't I stillborn and buried with all the babies who never saw light, where the wicked no longer trouble anyone, and bone-weary people get a long-deserved rest. Prisoners sleep undisturbed, never again to wake up to the bark of the guards, The small and the great are equals in that place, and slaves are free from their masters. Why does God bother giving light to the miserable? What's the point of life when it doesn't make sense? When God blocks all the roads to meaning, instead of bread, I get groans for my supper, then leave the table and vomit my anguish. The worst of my fears has come true. What I've dreaded most has now happened. My repose is shattered. My peace destroyed. No rest for me ever. Death has invaded life. I remember a teaching through the book of Ecclesiastes where Solomon lost his way and tried to find happiness without God. Interestingly, some phrases that appear in that ancient book of Ecclesiastes, somewhat like the third chapter of Job, sort of shatter our inner peace, but they represent the thinking of the person at the time of writing. It's all inspired truth, but it doesn't necessarily reflect inspired thinking or a divine viewpoint. But this is a man at the end of his rope. And so it reads as we have heard it today and as we shall hear it later explained.
7: 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Chuck titled today's message, The Mournful Wail of a Miserable Man.
8: Great people and grand accomplishments often have tragic beginnings. In fact, occasionally, when you do a study in depth of those accomplishments or those great lives, you find that they really were birthed in wombs of woe. A couple of occasions this past week, I was reminded of that. Cynthia and I attended a small Dallas Seminary banquet on a Monday night past, and to my delight and surprise, our chaplain, Chaplain Bill Bryan, who has been at the school many years, told us his story, which was not only surprising, it was shocking to us. Anyone who knows Bill Bryan knows that he is the fun-loving, joyful, very competent trumpet-playing, singing pastor of the campus. He has a personality that is borderline contagious. When you're around him, you think his life must have been laughter from beginning till now, as he always turns your attention to the bright side of things. The cup is always half full, never half empty. But that's not how things started for him. This great life began in a season of woe. His father suffered deeply depression. And back then, back when he remembers, he was 3 and 4 years old. His father went through a dark tunnel in his battle with a mental illness. And back in those days, it rarely was brought out of the closet, and there was very little known to do for people who suffered in this way. And Bill said he remembered going week after week after week to the medical arts building in Springfield, Missouri, where they would go up the elevator to the 6th floor, and he would sit and wait with his mother as his father was going through a time of struggle. And Bill said, as a little boy, he didn't understand what was happening. He just knew his dad wasn't at peace. He was troubled. His life was dark. And on one occasion, the father was brought out of the room and asked to stay.

that my dad picked me up and held me close and said, I love you, son. Put me down on the floor, ran and jumped from the window and broke, shattered the glass, and fell to his death. That was the last memory Bill had of his father. And he sort of went from home to home as his mother could not quite recover from that. A friend took him home that night, and another family or friend would take him for this period and that period. Who would have ever expected a man like Chaplain Bill Bryan to come from such a woeful, heartbreaking setting? I'm now reading a fine book by Benjamin Zander and his wife, Roz. Benjamin Zander, in the writing of the book, was the Boston Philharmonic conductor. And in the book, I came across a fascinating story of Mahler's Ninth Symphony. Gustav Mahler lived in the last part of the 19th and the early part of the 20th century, a Bohemian composer and conductor and director for 10 years of the Imperial Opera in Vienna. Wonderful, privileged position. And the symphony it just enraptures music lovers. And while talking with our minister of music about this particular piece, he says it just seems to contain everything. And those who are serious about classical music are students of Mahler's Ninth. And as Zander writes, there is a richness and a depth of orchestration and harmonies and melodies and counter melodies. And you would think that the genius who wrote such orchestration would have lived a privileged life. It must have been a magnificent thing to have such a training. But the fact is, says Zander, Gustav Mahler's childhood was marked by tragedy. He lost 7 brothers and sisters as he was a child growing up. In fact, Zander says the coffin became a regular piece of furniture in their house. His father was a cruel and brutal alcoholic, and his mother was a vulnerable invalid at the mercy of her husband's blows. And Mahler himself, growing out of that womb of woe, grew up and married and had a lovely daughter in whom he placed so much of his affection, and he lost her at age 4 and never really got over that loss. And yet, on top of all that, because he was Jewish, he was forced to quit his work as director of the Vienna Opera House. Shortly thereafter, was told that he had a bad heart and didn't have long to live. And in all of that, he composed his magnificent Ninth Symphony. Benjamin Zander adds, Mahler wasn't sad all the time. He had a great love of nature and he was a powerful swimmer, had a magnificent laugh and a huge love of life. And all of this is in his music, as well as sadness and anger about his illness and the brutality of his father and the vulnerability of his invalid mother. In fact, Mahler thought he should put everything in life into his symphonies. He wrote a 10th symphony that was never finished. And yet his music, while his life sadly dropped into the cloud of a premature death, his music lives on to thrill the hearts of classic music lovers the world over. Is it any wonder that the man Job has ministered to the hurting for centuries? Is it any surprise that those who go through times of deep, dark depression, is it any surprise that they turn, after a few of the Psalms, quickly to the work of Job? No surprise. None but the lonely heart can feel such anguish. And when you read Job, you have an affinity for his anguish, if you have known such. Now, I need to warn you ahead of time as we turn to the 3rd chapter. This will not be a pleasant sermon. This is not easy preaching. I don't know of a person on earth that has ever said,

0: Job 3 is their favorite chapter in the Bible. I don't know of anyone who has ever memorized a verse out of Job 3. It's one of those chapters you get to and you find yourself saying, well, let's see what else there is in the book of Job. Surely there's something. Unless you have known the black hole of depression yourself, and you read, not with shock, but you read nodding with understanding, because you've been there. Here the scabs are pulled from the sores and the pus of reality runs down Job's life. If his story were made into a movie and you had rented it for tonight, when you came to this part of the story, you wouldn't want your children to watch. It's unedited and it's raw. And it doesn't sound nice. In fact, some of it is downright offensive. And you don't want to believe a man as great as Job in chapter 1 and 2 is the same man who wrote chapter 3. You just don't want to believe it. Why? Partly because we have this, anybody who comes to Christ lives happily ever after concept. That God loves you and has a wonderful plan for your life. And you'll almost sprout wings before your conversion is a week old, as you begin to sail and float through life. But the wonderful plan of God is wonderful from His perspective, not yours and mine. Wonderful for us is comfortable, healthy, preferably rather well off, happily married with two well-behaved children, I'm now dreaming. And the joy of nothing but blessing and favor and success and prosperity. In fact, you say as you go to bed at night, naked I came from my mother's womb, naked I shall return. The Lord gave, the Lord has taken away. Blessed be the name of the Lord. And you are the one who says to your mate, shall we not accept good from God and also not accept adversity as well? And in all this, you don't sin with your lips. The same man who wrote that in chapters 1 and chapter 2 wrote this in chapter 3, and don't you doubt it. The same man. And we don't want him to write what he writes in chapter 3 because it doesn't seem like he's really walking with God. I mean, he has the audacity to say at the end, I am not at ease, I am not quiet, I am not at rest. I am in turmoil. And we are given entrance into a slice of Job's life that is as real as more testimonies who fill this room than any of us would ever believe. Even the godly can be depressed. One of my favorite chapters in one of my favorite books is The Minister's Fainting Fits by Charles Haddon Spurgeon in his book, Lectures to My Students. In it, he admits to depression. He admits to not always being vigorous and wise and ready, not always being courageous and happy. In fact, he even declares in one place, before any great achievement, some measure of depression is very usual for me. Such was my experience when I first became a pastor in London, writes Spurgeon. My success appalled me, and the thought of the career, which it seemed to open up so far from elating me, cast me into the lowest depths out of which I uttered my misery and found no room for a gloria in excelsis. Who was I that I should continue to lead so great a multitude? I would betake me to my village obscurity. I thought this was good. Or immigrate to America and find a solitary nest in the backwoods. Lots of luck, Spurgeon. Where I might be sufficient for the things which would be demanded of me. This depression comes over me whenever the Lord is preparing a larger blessing for my ministry. And so it does me. Maybe not as deep as some of you, but I have known a deep sense of depression at times. At times when others would think I might be caught up in pride of all things. I have known times when I wondered, should I even stay at it? But I've never known a depth like Job experiences here. If Job were in the hospital, he would have written a small sign and hung it on the doorknob when he got to this segment of his life and said, "No visitors today, please. I don't want to see anybody else." When I get to chapters like this, I'm always glad that God is no longer writing his word. I'm always glad that he stopped with people like Job or David or Paul. I'm so grateful there isn't a first and second book of Chuck. Or Bob, or Frank, or Mark, or Bill, or Shirley, or Doris, or your name, or your mate's name. But Job is hung out here for all to see. We all have our unguarded moments. We all have times when we reach the end of our tether, when the clouds of doom seem greater than the sun of tomorrow. And our view is blocked and out gushes how we really feel. And thankfully, no one is there to hear. But with Job, there were three friends who sat and stared and heard every word and began to put together their thoughts so they could set him straight as soon as they got a chance to talk. How tragic. Allow me a couple of somewhat technical comments as we get underway, may I? At this point in the Hebrew text, poetry begins. In the prologue, chapters 1 and 2 are written in prose, just as they appear in your Bible, in a narrative form. As you would pick up a novel to read it, that's prose. As you would read a newspaper article, that's prose. It reads just like a book. But when you get to chapter 3, in the Hebrew, you begin to read poetry, and it appears in meter. It appears as poetry. And that runs all the way through chapter 42, verse 6. So the greater part of this book is poetry. That's why the book falls in the category of the poetry section of the Bible. It is mainly poetry. Now, you remember from your English literature classes that poetry is full of allegory and wonderful word pictures and duplication of similar thoughts, repetition, as the author, as the writer of the poetry, turns thoughts over in his mind and revisits them from several different angles. No good student of poetry tries to make every line walk on all fours. Some things you leave said, and you simply say it's poetry. I've memorized lines of poetry, and I love them. And sometime when I quote them to myself or to someone patient enough to listen to me, when I quote it to them, I often think, though I've quoted it many times, I don't really know the full depth of what he was getting at there. But he's a poet. So please, give yourself the freedom to say, when you come to certain things in the poetry, "I just don't know. I'm just not sure exactly what he had in mind." And you can let yourself off the hook by saying, it's poetry. Now, the second little technical comment, Job's outburst, get this, is not prompted mainly because of physical suffering. It's prompted because he's lost touch with God. It's a major difference. He doesn't write like he does, or he doesn't say what he does in chapter 3 because he has these sores, though that's certainly a part of it, but that's not the cause. It isn't because he can't sleep at night. These are not nocturnal meanderings that come because he's restless. He is miserable because he's lost his best friend. How close he had been with God when he got married to Mrs. Job. how happy their relationship was, meaning his and God's, as the first of the few children were conceived and as the babies were born and as these seven boys and three girls filled their home with laughter, how near God seemed to him, and as the business grew and the caravans multiplied and the prophet began to come in, and as he was blessed with the joy of prosperity, and as he and God walked together in the cool of the evening, how close God was, until that day, everything broke loose. And he lost camp, he lost livestock, he lost all of the animals, he lost home, he lost all 10 children, and he lost his health. And worst of all, the heavens were brass. And God no longer walked with him in the cool of the evening. And God no longer came alongside to say, "My son, let me explain what this is all about. The devil came and he dared me to do, and I want you to know I'm trusting that you'll..." No, he knew none of that. You and I know all of that. He's never read the first two chapters of Job. He's just living out the result of the chapters. And he's reached the end of his rope. This is the day you slam the door shut. This is the day you say to those even close to you, "Leave me alone." This is the day in his life when he cannot find his friend, his Heavenly Father.
1: Job didn't lose his faith in God. He lost his sense of God. And for anyone who's ever walked through a season where the heavens felt like brass, where the one you've known most intimately seemed suddenly, inexplicably silent, you understand why that can be more devastating than any physical loss. Chuck Swindoll will continue this message next time on Insight for Living. He titled his message, "The Mournful Wail of a Miserable Man." 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I'm Bill Meyer. 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Monday on Insight for Living.

0: There's that intersection where faith meets up with obedience. Chances are, if you call yourself a follower of Jesus as a Christian, you know a thing or two about this. When you look at your own walk with Jesus, where you've been and where you see yourself today. I'm Ryan. 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Pastor Colin Smith on the way on Open the Bible in 2 minutes to talk about the unique relationship between faith and obedience. He'll share three pictures, two that should be avoided at all cost, and one that should be pursued whatever the cost. He'll encourage you to see why at every turn, true faith leads to obeying God.
1: There's just no way. 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His disciples doubted, maybe like you have before as well, but he provided and then some, and there were even leftovers. 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
5: Grasping the relationship between faith and obedience is really important for the Christian life. I'm going to give you 3 pictures of a relationship between faith and obedience. 2 of them are wrong. They're wrong pictures and therefore should be avoided at all time. 1 of them is right and should be pursued whatever the cost.
6: Welcome to Open the Bible with Pastor Colin Smith. And Colin, I want to back up to the first part of what we heard there, grasping that relationship between faith and obedience. You said that that is really important. Why is that the case? Why is that so important?
7: Yeah, well, you know, it may sound theoretical, but it's actually very, very practical. Think about it. You will know someone who claims to have faith, but as far as you can see, it's made very little practical difference in their life. Their life hasn't really changed. And instinctively, you know, there's something not right there. There's a breakdown between faith and obedience, and it's a problem. And you probably know someone else who is really pouring enormous effort into living a life that is pleasing to God, but they don't seem to have much peace. They don't seem to have much joy. And you think to yourself, there's something not right there. There's a breakdown. Here's someone who's pursuing obedience, and yet they don't seem to have the rest that faith brings. So this is a very, very practical issue. Faith and obedience belong together. Faith leads into obedience, and obedience is the wonderful fruit of faith.
6: Well, we're going to look at how faith does obey God in today's program. So I hope that you will join us in the book of Hebrews. We're in chapter 11 as we begin our message. Here is Pastor Colin.
5: Well, please have your Bible open at this wonderful passage that has been read from Hebrews in chapter 11 as we resume our series, Living by Faith. We've seen that faith believes what God has revealed and trusts what God has promised. That's what faith is. And Hebrews 11 teaches us through a series of examples, each of which illustrates an aspect of the faith to which we are called. So we saw earlier that in the story of Abel, faith listens to God. We came to the story of Enoch and we saw that faith walks with God. We came to the story of Noah and we saw that faith fears God. And today we come to the story of Abraham, where we learn that faith obeys God. Chapter 11 of Hebrews and verse 8, by faith, Abraham obeyed when he was called to go out to a place that he was to receive as an inheritance. Now we're told here that God called Abraham. Abraham obeyed when he was called. You might think that a person who was called by God must have been very especially holy. You might think that surely this man must have been seeking God very much, loving God and desiring God with all of his heart. Precisely the opposite was the case. We learn in the book of Joshua in chapter 24 and verse 2, Joshua says to God's people, long ago, your fathers lived beyond the Euphrates, Terah, the father of Abraham and Nahor, and they served other gods. Abraham served other gods. He worshipped idols. He worshipped gods of his own making, didn't even know the God who made him. But one day, God appeared to Abraham as he had appeared to Adam and to Eve in the garden. Acts in chapter 7 and verse 2, the God of glory appeared to our father Abraham when he was in Mesopotamia. Can you imagine this? Here's this man. Can you picture him with a pile of rocks? And he's got these little idols on the top and he's bowing down and he's saying his prayers to the idols. He thinks the idols are able to help him. And as he's saying his prayers to the idols, suddenly the God of glory appears to him. The God who made the heavens and the earth actually took visible form and stepped into this man's life uninvited. God appeared to Abraham, laid claim to his life, his love, his loyalty, and Abraham's life was never the same again. Now notice how Abraham responded when God called him. By faith, Abraham obeyed. That's the main theme that comes to us from the example of the faith of Abraham. By faith, Abraham obeyed. I want us to look today at the obedience that faith brings, then at the patience that faith demands, and then thirdly, at the future that faith anticipates. First then, the obedience that faith brings. Just these four words that are very important. By faith, Abraham obeyed. Now, do you see that these words are actually describing the relationship between faith and obedience? They're actually telling us how obedience comes about. How did Abraham obey? And how can we today grow in a life of obedience? How can you become more obedient to God? Well, we're told that by faith, Abraham obeyed. That's how he did it. In other words, he believed what God had revealed and he trusted what God had promised, and that was how he obeyed. His obedience sprung from his faith. Now, grasping the relationship between faith and obedience is really important for the Christian life. So I want to spend a little bit of time here. I'm going to give you three pictures of a relationship between faith and obedience. Two of them are wrong. They're wrong pictures and therefore should be avoided at all time. The reason I'm drawing attention to them is that they tend to lurk in our minds and I want us to be able to remove them from our minds. One of them is right and should be pursued whatever the cost. Here are the three pictures I'm going to give you. They're the mixing bowl, the buffet lunch, and the apple tree. Okay, first of all then, the mixing bowl. And this picture is about confusing faith and obedience. Now get the picture, you're in the kitchen and you're ready to bake a cake for someone's birthday. You have all the ingredients out on the table, and you get the flour and the butter and the sugar and the eggs, and then you mix them together until you have a delightfully smooth batter. But of course, now that you have the batter, you no longer have the flour and the butter and the sugar and the eggs. They've all dissolved into each other. They're all mixed up. Now, some people get faith and obedience all mixed up. And rather like the batter, they can't tell them apart. And you've probably heard someone say something like this, you know, when I look at my life, I know it's not what it should be. In fact, it's a long way from what it should be. And I sometimes wonder when I look at my life, am I really a true Christian at all? Now, you see what's happening. You've maybe said that yourself. Here's a person who's looking at their obedience. And what they see, as all of us see, is that our obedience is far from complete. And then they say, well, if my obedience is far from complete, maybe I'm not really a Christian at all. Now, do you see that the problem there is to confuse faith and obedience? It's to get them all mixed up so that you can no longer distinguish the one from the other. Now, if you have what I'm going to call a mixing bowl problem, then I want you to notice from this verse that there is a clear distinction between faith and obedience. By faith, Abraham obeyed. Faith is not obedience, and obedience is not faith. The distinction is really, really important. The Bible says we are justified by faith. But if you get faith all mixed up with obedience, then you'll end up thinking, actually, that you're justified by obedience. And since your obedience is never complete, well, then you would never be able to have real and lasting peace. So beware of the mixing bowl. Don't confuse faith and obedience. Let me just give you an illustration before we move on to the second picture of how devastating it is if a person confuses faith and obedience. I read recently a very striking testimony from way back in the 19th century of a woman whose name we simply know as Mrs. Drake. She was a believer back in the 19th century, who endured for a very prolonged time great darkness. She was a believer, but she seriously doubted for a long time whether she really belonged to the Lord. Am I the real deal? And it caused great darkness in her soul. Well, after some time, God very wonderfully brought her out of this. And looking back on the experience, this is what she said. The fountain of all my misery hath been that I sought that in the law which I should have found in the gospel, and for that in myself which was only to be found in Christ. You see what this lady was doing? And it may be that some of us are still trying to do this, and therefore we experience darkness rather than peace. She was trying to find peace in obeying the law, when the only way to find peace is in believing the gospel. And she was looking for righteousness in herself, when true righteousness can only be found in and through Jesus Christ. And she says, this was the fountain of all my misery. I lived for years like that. If you confuse faith and obedience, you will never be happy. You'll be looking for righteousness and peace in all the wrong places, and that's why you don't find it. Faith finds peace in believing the gospel. Faith finds peace in the gospel that obedience to the law can never produce. And faith finds righteousness in Christ that we can never, ever find in ourselves. So let's bury the mixing bowl today, shall we? Beware the mixing bowl. Don't confuse faith and obedience.
6: Well, let's bury that mixing bowl. 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So if that mixing bowl is a wrong picture, stay tuned, because that means we've got one more wrong picture to get to. And then we're going to take a look at another picture that's going to be so much more helpful, helping us rightly relate faith and obedience. So I hope you'll stay with us. Well, Open the Bible is a listener-supported ministry. It is your generosity that allows us to bring you Pastor Colin's teaching, whether you listen on the radio, online, or through the app. And as you give a gift of any amount this month, we want to say thank you by sending you a copy of Brad Weatherall's new book called Saved to Sin No More. And Colin, what's one thing that you'd like people to take away from this book?
7: Well, I think the number one thing is encouragement in the Christian life. You know, I think a lot of folks have the idea, Steve, that to be a Christian is basically to commit to a disciplined pursuit of a good and a moral life. And it's so much more. And that's the heart of what's in this book, speaking about union with Christ. You know, I was just talking to someone who's past the age of 70 this week, and he told me that for 35 years, he had regarded himself as being a Christian, and everyone else would have regarded him as a Christian too. He said, but it was only in the last 5 years that he really came to understand a relationship with the Lord Jesus Christ. He said, I had religion for 35 years. I've only had a relationship with Jesus for 5. And there's all the difference in the world. And the first thing he said when I said, well, tell me about the difference, he said, well, I've begun to experience victory over sin. And then he spoke about peace, and he spoke about joy, and he spoke about hope. Now, you know, it's simply not possible to gain victory over our besetting sins if all we've got is our best effort to live a good life and to overcome the things that plague us. What makes it possible to really make progress in the Christian life is that Jesus Christ himself lives in the life of a believer by the power and presence of the Holy Spirit. That makes a whole new life possible. And this book really gives an introduction to the central, though sadly, I think, little understood truth of the Christian life. Christ in you, that's the hope of living a new and a transformed life. It's a wonderful book, and I think it'll be a great encouragement to all who read it.
6: Again, the name of the book is Saved to Sin No More, How Union with Christ Empowers a Life of Holiness. 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Well, if you joined us late, we're in Hebrews chapter 11. Let's get back to the message. Here is Pastor Colin.
5: Let's bury the mixing bowl today, shall we? Beware the mixing bowl. Don't confuse faith and obedience. Now, let me give you a second picture that also takes us in entirely the wrong direction, and it's the buffet lunch. And you'll see, of course, that this is precisely the opposite of the mixing bowl, because it is a picture of separating faith and obedience. Think about the buffet lunch. Everything, the food is presented to you in a way that is set out for choice. Each of the elements of the meal, everything that's on the buffet, is in a self-contained, separated compartment. And it's all arranged so that as you go up to the buffet, you can load your plate with all the things that you like, and then that you can pass on all the things that are not to your taste. Now, it would be very easy for someone to think that faith and obedience are a bit like a buffet lunch. Here's faith. Oh, I'd like that. I mean, that gives me the taste of forgiveness. That gives me the taste of heaven. But here's obedience. Ooh, that might be a little hard to chew and to swallow. I'll pass on that for now. Now, friends, faith and obedience are not like a buffet lunch, which is why, by the way, Paul speaks about the obedience of faith. A person who thinks that to be a Christian is simply to add belief in Jesus to an unchanged life needs to hear the challenge of James. Remember, James says in the New Testament, what good is it, my brothers? If someone says that he has faith but does not have works, he says he has faith, can that faith save him? No, you see, James is making it clear that as with Abraham, where there is faith, obedience will follow. So beware of the buffet lunch. Don't separate faith and obedience. So there are two pictures that completely misdirect us. Let me try and give you a picture that I think therefore will be more helpful. The apple tree, that rightly relates faith and obedience. Yeah, there of course is a clear distinction between the apple and the tree. You eat the apple, you certainly don't eat the tree. There's a big difference. But the connection is obvious. The apple springs from the tree. The apple is formed by the tree. There is no apple without the tree. If you want apples, what do? You plant an apple tree. If you want obedience, what do? You plant the tree of faith. Because it brings forth the fruit of obedience. By faith, Abraham obeyed. So you see, as faith puts down deep roots into the Word of God, gradually and increasingly, and it'll probably be quite small at first, obedience will grow. Faith is a living tree that is bursting with fruit. And that, of course, is what we're learning with from Hebrews in chapter 11. Think of it this way. The very first verse begins by describing the tree. It tells us what faith is. Faith is the assurance of things hoped for, the conviction of things not seen. That's faith. That's the tree. Now, the whole of the rest of the chapter is then telling us the good fruit that this tree bears. What is the fruit? Faith listens to God. You see that in the life of Abel. Faith walks with God. You see that in the life of Enoch. Faith fears God. You see that in the life of Noah. And faith obeys God. And you see that in the life of Abraham. And there's more still to come. Fruit that is just bursting out from the deeply rooted tree of faith. That's what this chapter is all about. So do you see this wonderful principle? So to be a great encouragement for every Christian believer today, grow in faith and you will grow in obedience. The more you believe what God has revealed, the more you trust what God has promised, the more you will grow in obedience, because that is what faith produces. By faith, Abraham obeyed. Now, here's something really important, therefore, for a healthy Christian life, the obedience that faith brings. Second, the patience that faith demands. Notice verse 8, it begins, by faith Abraham obeyed, and then it ends, and he went out not knowing where he was going. Isn't that very striking? When God called Abraham to a life of faith, he didn't tell him what that would involve. Didn't tell him where it would lead. He went out not knowing where he was going. God didn't give him a map to show where he would go. God didn't give him a brochure to say what his life would be like when he got there. So faith demands patience, and it demands patience because we don't yet know what God has not revealed. What will a life of following the Lord Jesus Christ mean for you? What does the future hold for you? There isn't a single one of us who knows. Jesus says, follow me. And when you step out in faith and in obedience to follow the Lord Jesus Christ, well, none of us knows what that will involve or where that will lead. Luther said, and I love this comment, this is the glory of faith, simply not to know. That's what faith is. The glory of faith is simply not to know. I mean, if you knew everything that was going to transpire, you wouldn't so much be walking by faith, you'd be walking by sight, because you'd know. But we don't know. Now we know in part. One day we will know fully, even as we are fully known. But right now we don't know. And faith demands patience because of what we do not yet know. And so sometimes we will find ourselves asking the question, why do I have to go through this? What possible purpose does God have for me in this? And we ask why? And as we see from our Lord Jesus at the cross, the Father is under no obligation to answer the question. We walk by faith, not by sight. And that demands patience because of what we do not yet know.
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7: Yeah, and I want to encourage you to get to church on Sunday. You know, across the country, people who love Jesus will be gathering to praise him. And if you love Jesus, that's something you'll want to be part of. 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
13: Hi, I'm Susie Larson, sharing a moment of promise. God's Word says this: I cry out to God Most High, to God who vindicates me. He sends from heaven and saves me, rebuking those who hotly pursue me. God sends forth His love and His faithfulness. May you pray with that same voice, bowing before God and thanking Him for His love. Let's pray. Teach me, God, to contend with the fears that contend with me and heal every part of who I am. I trust my soul, my hopes, and my dreams to you, Lord. Shine a light on my face so that when others see me, they see you.
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17: Andy, this is Judy calling from Arizona. I would love to be a really good friend, but I kind of suck at being a friend because my health has been very poor for a long time. And so my health seems to steer the boat more than I would like it to. I have to cancel plans at the last minute. I just can't be the kind of friend that I would like to be. How can I be intentional about knowing the limitations I have, still being the best friend that I'm capable of being? I hope that makes sense.
18: Yeah,
17: thank you.
18: It sure does. Yes, thank you, Judy. Listen, you just hang on. I'm going to help you experience an intentional moment. I'm going to give you one thing that I think will be potentially life-changing for you, because you're a sweetheart, and I can hear your heart. You want to be a good friend, and there's limitation. We'll get to that in a moment at Intentional Living, 888-888-1717.
19: My name's Jeanette. I'm intentional in my marriage with my husband by getting up an hour earlier than we need to in the morning to have our breakfast together and start our day off either with time in the Word or praying together and just talking to each other and investing in each other's lives. So that's how we're intentional.
18: All right. One thing can make a difference, and that's really the truth of what we talk about here at Intentional Living. By the way, the phone line's open. If you're facing a problem, an issue going on in your life, or a decision you're trying to make, or maybe you just have a impression in your heart that God's given you a passion, a goal, a purpose, and you want a little jump start, I'm here as a friend to encourage you. We love you, and we're all about what's the next thing. What is it we do today? One thing today that'll make the biggest difference to jumpstart the direction that God has for our life. Give me a call, 888-888-1717, 888-888-1717, here live in the studio. Judy left that comment, that question on my comment line. I want you to hear it again. And if Judy, you're listening, I have one thing for you in just a minute.
17: Hi, Dr. Randy. This is Judy calling from Arizona. I would love to be a really good friend, but I kind of suck at being a friend because my health has been very poor for a long time. And so my health seems to steer the boat more than I would like it to. I have to cancel plans at the last minute. I just can't be the kind of friend that I would like to be. How can I be intentional about knowing the limitations I have, still being the best friend that I'm capable of being? I hope that makes sense. Thank you. God bless.
18: All right. Judy, listen, you need to control your expectations. Because an expectation, and by the way, you have an expectation. You want to be a good friend. You want to be involved in everything. You want to be out there. You want to be connected. And you define being a good friend by doing all those things. And what happens is the reality of your health, which I'm sorry to hear, and I pray, because in any of our lives, health can be the restricting factor. But because of the restriction in your health, the expectation isn't met. And the formula always works. It's always creating disappointment. And living in a constant state of disappointment can be discouraging, disheartening. We can feel guilty. We can feel like we're not measuring up. And there's a point in life where you got to say, hey, wait a minute. This is the reality of what I control and what I don't control. And so, Judy, listen, we love you and want the best for you. Here's one thing. Do not give power to your expectations to control you. You control you and not allow the expectations to control you. What does that mean? Here's what I guess is happening. You're probably thinking, oh, I had to cancel an appointment or I couldn't go with the friends. That's disappointing. I get that. But then you'll go ahead and define it that I'm not a good friend as a result of that. And think about all the things that you are a good friend. You're praying for your friends. You're texting your friends. You're on the phone with your friends. You're with them when you can be. They're important in your life. In other words, you're living as you can and to the extent that you can. And I really would change that definition. That to me, that sounds like a good friend to me. I know it's difficult. Any of us who've had health challenges, I think it's nothing more frustrating than wanting to do something and you can't do it. But when we continue to fight against that, that can create a constant state of disappointment, which is so discouraging. All right, phone lines open. Maybe you want to join in. You got something you're facing. How does an intentional moment, how does one thing make a difference in your life? Let me see if we can talk about it. Love to do that at 888-888-1717. Derek is next in New Mexico. Derek, welcome to the program.
20: So it's more about discouragement mentally. Yeah. You know, I'll find myself wanting to lose weight, getting angry enough to want to change and be healthy. I start to come up with a regime. I start to eat right, you know, do what I can, do exercise, start a good exercise routine. And then just for some reason, you know, just in my mind, I mentally start feeling discouraged. Like, oh, okay, you're doing good, but you get that discouragement. Like, are you really going to reach your goal? Can you picture yourself a certain way? Can you have that physique you desire? Mm-hmm. I guess I wanted to ask, you know, how do you know any ways or techniques or what is a person to do when they feel mentally discouraged in that area? How to overcome that?
18: Yeah. Well, that's a good question, Derek. And as I was hearing your question, that in this case you left on a comment line, I was thinking many times we have goals in our life that are ambiguous. What I mean by that is a goal. I want to be healthier. I mean, how do you measure that? When do you get there? Do you ever get there? I mean, you get stronger, but it's sort of ambiguous. Like, I want to have a better marriage or I want to be a better Christian. These are sort of ambiguous goals. And so you can say, hey, I want to have better health. And so you start doing things and you don't know if that measures better health or not. And so the research is very clear, and maybe this is helpful for you, Derek. You got a goal. You want to have better health, but you got to break it down into multiple little milestones, things that you go after. You know, like being healthy. I'm looking at Amy over there on the phone. Amy from our team here, she had a goal, want to get healthier, right? That's what your goal was, Amy. How many years ago was that? Like a gazillion? 22 years ago. She was 5 years old. She wanted to get healthier. And she's been on the air here. And Amy, you talked about, can you put your headphone on there? I want you to kind of confirm what I'm talking about here. Can you hear me?
1: Hello.
18: Hi there.
1: How are you doing?
18: Good. 22 years.
1: 22 years
18: not
1: ago.
18: Not healthy. And you said, hey, I want to get healthier, but you did something in terms of milestones. What did you start out as milestones to be where you are today, 22 years later?
1: Well, at first I just ran one block and walked one block. When I wasn't doing enough exercise and I wasn't eating right, I was eating a lot of processed foods, and I just chose to take, let's say, a processed food and replace that with one salad, just one, and then walk one block, run one block. I wasn't running 26.2 miles in the beginning.
18: All right. So at the end of a few weeks, had you accomplished your goal yet? I mean, are you healthy at this point?
1: Praise the Lord. With the intentionality of adjusting my nutrition and adjusting my activity level, my doctor said, you don't have to take high blood pressure medication anymore. So I'm like, oh, that's awesome. Okay. So I want a goal that it will keep me on that

0: two blocks next week.
1: Yep.
0: I'll run a mile or walk a mile. And
1: then 5 minutes and then 20 minutes. And yes.
0: Now tell everybody who doesn't know what you've done in the last 22 years. You just finished it as a big goal. What was it?
1: It took 22 years, but I have run a marathon, 26.2 miles as a marathon. I ran 50 of them, one in every state of the United States. And I just completed that goal in January.
0: So it was 26.2 miles times 50 states. That's 1,310 miles.
1: Now you got to add the training miles too.
0: Wow. That's around the world in 80 days or 22 years.
1: See, I've run around the world.
0: You've answered my question. Thank you.
1: Yeah.
0: And Amy's on the phone, so she'll be calling you back. Listen, this is, you may not be wanting to run 26.2 miles. I can see that look from Jennifer. Ain't happening, right? Me neither. 26.2 miles. But you know what? Whatever it is, if you're saying, hey, I've got a goal. I want to honor Christ by finances. Maybe you're going to say, we got a pit. We're in a hole right now. But one thing I could do is just stop using a credit card. I can just do that. And I'm going to stop using a credit card. That's not going to solve your problem next week. But you begin the process. And this is true in life in general. You want to grow in your relationship with Christ. It begins slowly. Every day I'm going to get into the Word, read some scripture, or pray. I'm going to make sure I go to church every week. It's these small steps over an extended period of time that make a huge difference in our life. All right, let's take a quick break. We'll be back. If you got something going on in your life, love to talk to you. 888-888-1717.
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0: Sometimes we say things that are very self-destructive. I can't. God wouldn't. My husband doesn't. They don't. We can't. And we start to set ourselves up with self-deception. And instead of basing it on the truth, where the Bible says that we can do all things through Christ that strengthens me, where the scripture says he will never leave us nor forsake us, instead of basing our thinking on the truth, we live in a time where it's easy to allow self-deception. That's something that's an inside job to come to the wrong conclusion. And as a result, we find our minds shattered. That's an excerpt from the lesson this month up on our website. Every month we put a featured lesson up in what we call our member community, exclusive part of the site up there for you all who are part of our financial support family. Thank you. We appreciate it. God bless you for standing with us. And by the way, I want to thank Lynette, who's just recently joined us from Redmond, Washington. Thank you for becoming a part of the ongoing monthly support. Audrey and Stephen from Edgewood, New Mexico, thank you. And Renee in Madison, Wisconsin, thank you for being a part of the ongoing monthly team. And many of you have just said, hey, here's a gift, Randy, use it to help more people. Thank you, Scott in Minnesota. Boy, we appreciate that. So generous. And Victor in Hickson, Tennessee. Man, God bless you. You're making a big difference. Thank you for your support. Talking about intentional living, love to have you join us, be a part of the show here today. At 888-888-1717. Dana's on the line in Michigan. Hi, Dana.
3: Hello.
0: Hi.
3: How are you?
0: Good. Doing good. What's up?
3: I'm well. Okay. So it's my first time calling. I'm a little bit nervous. I listen to your show as often as I can when I'm in the car.
0: Great.
3: And you were just speaking to a gentleman about his physical fitness. And the Lord put it on my heart to remind everybody of Psalms 127. We just learned this in class last night. We dissected it. And if you don't mind, I'd like to just read a quick paragraph. Okay, so unless the Lord fills the

0: wow, the builders labor in vain. Unless the Lord watches over the city, the guards stand watch in vain. In vain, you rise early and stay up late, toiling for food to eat, for the grand sleep, for he grants sleep to those who he loves. So that's the first verse. And I think intentionally living should include understanding that everything you do must be built on the Lord, absolutely, on the foundation of the Lord. If you want to intentionally raise your children to go towards the Lord, that's the arrow in the warrior's hand, correct?
1: Mm-hmm. Absolutely.
0: So I just feel, I don't know, the Lord put it on my heart, I think because I learned about Psalms 127 last night and it's still so fresh. I think anybody could look into that verse and really understand that your foundation should come from the Lord, and then anything you do that's in the Lord, you will succeed at.
1: Yeah, I was thinking of that passage in James where it says, don't say I'm going to go to such and such a city and start a big business and be successful. You should say instead, if it's God's will, I'll go to such and such a city and build a business and be successful.
0: There you go. That's part of the message I was forgetting. But yes, absolutely.
1: Absolutely.
0: If you are doing it in the Lord and for the Lord, it will become successful.
1: Amen. Appreciate that. How long you been listening, Dana?
0: I just got back into my faith about a little over a year ago. I've always known God. I've always loved Jesus. But I really just became stronger in my faith a little over a year or two ago. Got back in church, got baptized last August. And the path is long and narrow, but we are trying to walk it.
1: It's great. Where part of Michigan, where are you listening? What are you listening on? Which station?
0: I think it is 93.1.
1: Yeah, out of Metro Detroit.
0: Yes, sir.
1: Fantastic. Well, I'm glad you're listening. How's the station? Tell me a little bit. Give me a little feedback. What do you think about the station as you listen to 93.1? How's it been encouragement to you?
0: It comes in well. The music is fantastic. You know, you guys are so positive, so uplifting. I hear testimonies of people just finding your station, and within days, they are more positive. They have a better outlook. And, you know, just please continue to spread the word. We need Jesus now more than ever, and it is so critical that we continue to spread the gospel however we can.
1: Amen. And we will continue to do it on 93.1 in Metro Detroit. And I could list about 40 other frequencies around the country through our network of stations. And of course, now digitally around the world.
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3: Yes, this is Patricia, and I'm calling about a friend of mine who is in her late 70s. She had to put her husband into a nursing home, and so the show tonight was about being lonely, and she is so terribly lonely. We do a lot of things together and go to

0: expressed to me one day how lonely she is, and she wondered why she just can't get over it. And I told her, you just don't get over the husband that you've loved for so many years and had to put him in a home, and he's kind of deteriorating. And so I've told her that, you know, you got to give yourself permission to, like, a grieving process. But I don't know how more to help her, and maybe you can steer me in the right direction.
1: Wow, man, you helped her a lot. You just told her the truth. I think just keep loving her and providing support. You don't have to, we don't always have to give advice. Sometimes we just have to be there and be present. And how can I help? Bring a meal, bring a touch, bring a hug, and just be there. Big part of it. Okay, let's get to the calls here. Heather is in Tennessee. Hi, Heather.
2: Hi, how are you?
1: Good. Appreciate your call. What's your question today?
2: Thank you. Yes, I have been a teacher for over 25 years, and I love writing. I've also been a Christian most of my life, and I've been through a lot of things that I know can help a lot of people. And I've been told many times by my friends, you should write a book, you should write a book. And I'm always writing things, and I used to have a blog, but I just want to know how to even begin writing a book, because I feel like maybe God is calling me in that direction. Going through infertility, divorce, depression, losing a job. There's so many things I know that God's given me insight on, but I don't know where to begin.
1: Well, where do we begin anything?
2: Yeah, the first step.
1: I mean, some of you may know the Chuck Swindoll, Pastor Chuck Swindoll. He's a last century preacher. He's still preaching, I think, in Texas. He's written hundreds of books. And I talked to Chuck one day. And I said, Chuck, how in the world did you write 50 books or whatever it was? And he said, Randy, I get up 1 hour before everybody else at home and I write for an hour every day.
2: Wow.
1: That's what he does. And so I said, well you can write a couple days, you know, a couple pages at least, three or four pages, whatever, in an hour. You do the math. Mm-hmm. If you do that 300 days a year, give yourself a few days off, a couple pages a day, that's 600 pages. That's like three books.
2: Wow.
1: So,
2: I guess maybe part of the hesitancy is, oh, there's so many books out there. Who would even want to read it? And it's just discouragement before I even start.
1: So you're going to measure wanting to write the book based on how many people will read it? Or are you basing it on you got something in your heart you got to get down on paper?
2: Well, I want to help others with it. I mean, I don't need to reach thousands, but it would be good if people read it because I want to help others.
1: All right. There will be people who read it. You're going to touch somebody.
2: Right.
1: You know, I mean, you think about it. I think about my life. I never wrote a book until 1984, and I had things I wanted to say and so on. And I can remember my friend, Dr. Kevin Lehman, who we worked together in Parent Talk back then. And I said to Kevin one day, well, you know, I'd like to write a book, but I don't think anybody wants to read it, or I don't know even how to do that. And he said, well, if I've written them, and by the way, he's written several national bestsellers, you can certainly write a book. And what's on your heart? And at the time, the thing that was on my heart was I was learning about the power of our memories, our childhood memories. And so I said, hey, let me do a book on the power of unlocking the secrets of our childhood memories. And Kevin and I actually ended up writing that book together. And to my huge surprise, it became a national bestseller back then. All you young folks probably have to go find it in one of those dollar places where they sell the books. I don't know. But that wasn't the goal. I don't know. I mean, it could have been 10 people reading it or 10,000 or 100,000. But the point was, if you have something to say, say it. So, and people, I don't know. I don't follow these influencers. I know there's thousands upon thousands of influencers. I don't follow those online, but the impact is sometimes huge. And so today with technology, you can write, you can blog, you can do lots of things to share what God's doing in your heart. And in the process, make a difference in people's lives. So what are you going to do with all this now, Heather? You going to go do this or not?
2: I think I'm going to start writing.
1: All right.
2: Thank you for your encouragement. Bye-bye.
1: All right. Send me the book. Send me the book when it goes out. All right, Jacob in Michigan. How
3: hey,
1: are
3: brother,
1: you, Jacob?
3: How you doing?
1: Good.
3: I'm
1: good.
3: Doing well.
1: What's going on? What's your question or comment?
3: It's more of just a comment. I really liked the theme of the last few calls of how to move forward and kind of how to keep that vision and check whether or not you're moving in the right direction or you're drifting off.
1: Yes.
3: Specifically, the one that got me was the guy that was talking about losing the weight and trying to get to the physique that he wanted and was getting discouraged.
1: Yeah.
3: What was coming to my mind and heart is a saying from Michelangelo when he was carving the sculpture of David. They were asking him, how did you sculpt this? And he simply said, I simply sculpted, I chipped away everything that wasn't David.
1: Yeah.
3: And if we apply that to whatever vision we have, even if it's a baby step, sometimes you don't get to just run a sprint. If you're running a sprint, I can't sprint very long. I don't know about you, but I can't sprint very long. But if it's a marathon and it's something that I know I'm going to be committed to day after day, decision after decision, there's less pressure on every little decision to fail because I know ultimately if I'm asking myself, is this decision helping me add up to my vision that I have, my goal that I have? And the answer is yes. Okay, it might not be a giant leap forward, but it's a step in the right direction. So I think as we live in a society of very much instant gratification, where if you don't like a video on your phone, you can scroll and it's gone and it's way into the algorithm, into the abyss, whatever. I think we often get very discouraged when we don't get exactly what we want as soon as we want it.
1: That's right. Absolutely.
3: So to wrap this up, it's just, I would say if you believe in your heart that God is calling you in a direction and you see him there with you, the only thing that's going to stand in your way of not reaching that is either the world, Satan, or yourself. Just follow him, and he's going to provide for you.
1: Amen. Again, you know, let me give you the scripture. You all are hearing the show today about, hey, let's get going. I think the Proverbs chapter 3, 5, and 6 gives it really clearly. It's a conditional thing here. It says, trust in the Lord with all your heart. Lean not on your own limited understanding, okay? In all your ways, acknowledge him, which means, hey, I acknowledge you're here. I acknowledge the Holy Spirit. I acknowledge your presence. Then, it says, then he will direct your path. And as one of the earlier callers says, hey, we can have a lot of good intentions and a lot of things we want to do, but if we're not trusting the Lord, if we're leaning on our own understanding and that we're not acknowledging his presence, it might go right into the trash can. And we don't want that in our lives. So, here it is. Let's close the show with this one thing. We're all about the power of one thing. What one thing could you do today, need to do today, should do today, that God's prompting you to do today or be today that would make the single biggest difference in your life and the lives of those you love, bring glory to God and benefit to those you care for? And then do it. Yeah, tell you what, let's just stay here and record. How's that sound? We're going to record a show for tomorrow. If you have a question for me, you want to talk, love to hear what's going on in your life, give me a call at 888-888-1717, and thank you all for your support and prayers for Intentional Living. I'm Dr. Randy Carlson, and this is Intentional Living, the ministry of Intentional Life Media.
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0: 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Always so honored to get to spend this time with you. In fact, I look forward to bringing you conversations every single day that hopefully inspire you in your faith walk, that deepen your understanding of God's Word, and that heightens your awareness of His very real presence in your life. Well, Scripture calls us to continually consider, meditate on, and reflect on, and even share the wonders of God's involvement in our lives. He's a miracle-working God. That's why every single month I look forward to this show. My dear friend Carolyn Haas joins me every month for Miracle Stories Then and Now. Every month we like to draw stories from Scripture and from modern-day miracle stories that our hearts need to hear. And our prayer for these conversations is to ignite your faith and inspire you to believe in God for the impossible in your life. Today we're talking about the power of agreement. And I just got to tell you, Carolyn puts so much prep into these shows, and I really like to follow her lead, and she sought the Lord and felt like this was the topic. And I know in my knower, it's the right topic for today. I am so expectant that God is going to meet us in this place. So I pray you come humbly, boldly, with open hands and heart, and just trust that God has a word for you today. Quick announcement before we hear from Carolyn. Think about starting a relationship with Jesus. Maybe you're just on the edges, on the fringes. You listen, but you're not sure what to think about what it means to trust Jesus for your eternity. You can text the word faith to 41224. We are partnering with Billy Graham Evangelistic Association, and they'd love to get your questions answered. So just start a conversation by texting faith to 41224. Let me tell you about my guest. We'll get her on the show. Carolyn Haas is co-lead pastor of Substance Church in Minneapolis, Minnesota. She's passionate about church leadership, parenting, and marriage. She travels the world encouraging and equipping church planters and pastors through the Association of Related Churches. She loves being a mom to her three kids, and in her spare time, you find her with her family, maybe sipping coffee at a new breakfast spot or shopping for deals online. Precious Carolyn, welcome back to the show.
1: Thank you, Suzy. It's always fun to be together with you.
0: No, oh, I feel the same. You are my firepower sister. In fact, Tina just texted in a heart and a flame because she knows what's going to happen in this hour. Amen and amen. Well, one of the things, you and I have been friends for a very long time, and one of the passions we share is just personal time with the Lord. Well, His word is our firepower. His presence is our strength. And I know that's a huge priority for you. And as you've been digging into God's word, spending time in His presence, what's He been impressing upon your heart?
1: Well, this is a fun scripture today. I'm excited to unpack because, so I just got back from vacation a couple weeks ago, and I happened to be in England, which was really fun. And so I'm dealing with a little bit of jet lag. I'm up early. And yet I've got a lot of friends in my life that are navigating hard, hard things. And so I was just sitting with my Bible, my journal, my cup of coffee, and I'm just praying for various people. And, you know, as I pray, the Lord always usually brings scriptures to mind that I should text someone and encourage. And so I actually felt that scripture that is pretty common, you know, that we can encourage people that God's power, you know, works best in weakness, and my grace is all you need. And so I was just going to literally text a friend that scripture. And I literally felt the Holy Spirit say, Carolyn, stop. Don't text it by heart. Don't summarize it. You know, like, open up your Bible, read the passage before you text your friend. So I opened up my Bible, went to 2 Corinthians 12, 8 through 10, and this is what this passage is. 2 Corinthians 12, 8 through 10. Three different times I begged the Lord to take it away. Each time He said, my grace is all you need. My power works best in weakness. So now I'm glad to boast about my weaknesses so that the power of Christ can work through me. That's why I take pleasure in my weaknesses and in the insults, the hardships, the persecutions, and troubles that I suffer for Christ. For when I am weak, then I am strong. Mm-hmm. And as I read it, scripture is so convicting. It was like the Holy Spirit pierced me with a knife. And I was so convicted because it was like I was going to go text other people that are walking through hard things this scripture just to encourage them. And in that exact moment, my journal entries, if you read them, if I'm honest, there are things I'm begging God to take away. Hmm. I mean, things I am just, God, please take this. Please take this. Please release me of this. Please, you know. And in that moment, it was like, Carolyn, I love that you want to encourage other people, but I want to speak to you right now. And I want to speak to what you've been begging me to take away. Wow. And so it was just a really beautiful moment of conviction, correction, and yet receiving from the Holy Spirit for myself of just, Oh, okay. So then I started meditating. Okay, God, what are you correcting in me? What are you wanting to speak to me? And then also I will ultimately encourage others with it. And so I wrote down in my journal, oh, you know, I love that God sees and he hears, but he infuses us with his power. And I love that he gently reminds us, hey, my power works best in weakness. And so I wrote these two statements down, which are from the Lord. Number one, my grace is all you need. Like, my grace is all you need. Number two, my power works best in weakness. And I just thought, what a perspective shift and what a behavior shift. So when we read God's word, one of the things that we're supposed to do is allow it to change our behavior, not just to read it philosophically and be like, isn't that nice? And then we go on with our day. But it actually is to change our behavior. So for me, my behavior had to shift from begging God to take some things out of my life to now I'm supposed to take pleasure in this hardship. Like, okay, pleasure means like enjoyment. Like, I love shopping. I love coffee. I take pleasure in coffee. If I can be really honest, I take pleasure in sugar. Do you know what I mean? Like, I take pleasure in pizza. Like, can I just, you know, chocolate? Like, I could keep going, right? You know, pleasure in summer hot days in Minnesota. So like, wait, I'm supposed to enjoy this very thing I'm begging God to take away from me. Like, I don't know anyone who does that. Like, right. Just being real, you know what I mean? Right. And so then I was like, okay, Lord, how am I supposed to do this? You know? And so then I just started journaling, like, what are areas where, what is a weak area? So like, if we're actually supposed to take pleasure in weakness, I just felt like unpack that a little bit. Like, okay, I think weakness is areas we feel mistreated, we feel misunderstood, we feel confused, delayed, stuck, ashamed, embarrassed, weak, disappointed, maybe set back. It's an area of loss and grief. Like, I could keep, you know, these are, so instead of being frustrated in these areas, okay, I'm going to shift my perspective. I'm going to shift my behavior to look in anticipation for God's power to work best. Because then I was thinking, okay, wait, God's power works best? Like, I don't want God's meh power. Do you know what I mean? Like, I don't want his mediocre power. I don't want his subpar power. I want God's best power in my life. Well, oh man, for God's best power, that means it has to be in my weakness. What environment does God's power work best? In my weakness, in my loss, in my exhaustion, in my tears. You know, these hardships are actually the petri dish. They're the environment, the atmosphere for God to show off. And so I just felt like that's what I've been meditating on. I needed to hear that word. It's been correcting me. I've been encouraging that to others. And I just know every one of us today needs to hear kind of that perspective shift of my grace is all you need. My power works best in weakness.
0: Mm. Who needed to hear that today? Somebody text me an amen. You know, we tend to boast of our strengths. We don't hardly ever boast of our weakness. But it's really when a person does that, when they're super honest about the broken parts, the hard parts, the not yet parts, it's when people feel like they can come close. They feel some accessibility and they feel even a camaraderie to trust God. And don't you think that's the foundation of actually moving into the power of agreement? If all people see are your strengths, all people see are your highlights, and they don't see the behind-the-scenes struggle, you're not going to seem like an accessible person. I'm not talking about you, Carolyn, but I'm just saying, correct, we as people, we love the facade because we want to appear so strong. But everybody has brokenness. Everybody has stuff in their story that we're begging God, please take this away. Mm-hmm. I don't want this. I don't want this. And yet you really unpack this in a fresh new way. And you got a lot of amens coming in saying, boy, did I need to hear that today. Maybe one last thing, Carolyn, could you speak to the person who's maybe even, I wouldn't say caught off guard, but really like kind of awakened by what you're saying because they're in a posture of begging, pleading, take this away. What can you say to them today?
1: You know, I just finished reading the book of Hebrews, and I think what encourages me is that as you read about these heroes of faith, not all of them got what was promised to them. And actually Hebrews 11:39 says, all of these people earned a good reputation because of their faith, yet none of them received all that God had promised. So they received some things, but not all. Verse 40, for God had something better in mind for us, so they would not reach perfection without us. So I would want to encourage the listener today, like Luke 18:1, always pray, never give up. So keep praying and trusting the Lord. Ask, seek, knock, Matthew talks about. But also, God has something better. So if he hasn't responded in the way that you've preferred, in the timeline that you want, we have to have that theology of God has something better. It doesn't mean God's forgotten. It doesn't mean he doesn't see me. No, no, no. He sees. He's actually working something better.
0: Oh, so good. As you're talking, I'm thinking of that passage. I don't have it memorized as far as reference, but it says patient endurance is what you need now so that you will receive all God has promised. And boy, that active heart engagement is just huge in this place and space. He cares about your heartbreak. He cares about your weakness. And when we hold on to our identity to the point that you can boast of weakness, because you're like, this does not change my identity. This does not diminish my posture before God. So I can actually boast in it because I'm as secure in this season as I am in a season when the wind is in my sails, right? And so to really know who you are to the point of, like, Paul had a strong sense of identity. He said, I could brag like with the rest of them, but I'm forgetting what lies behind, looking forward to what lies ahead. And even in his imprisonment, he knew who he was and he cared about the gospel going forward. He saw himself in the bigger picture. That is so good. Carolyn, thank you so much. I actually got to read a few of these texts before we pivot. This dear one just said, wow, I loved that explanation. And he says, I didn't think I needed to hear that. Thank you. Thanks, Pastor Nitro. That's what he calls you. Pastor Nitro. I love that. I never plead to have it taken away. I always attempt to listen for what he wants to teach me that I do not know. Patience, discernment, resolve, dependency, living in the fruit of the Spirit at all times. Thank you for that. Okay, we're going to pivot here for just a moment. Just set up the topic today on the power of agreement. How did that come to you?
1: So as I've been praying, I'm always looking at miracle stories and I'm looking for what am I seeing in these miracle stories? And I kept coming across these stories that people had someone else in their life joining them in prayer and then they experienced something miraculous. And so then I actually, as I was looking at these miracle stories, I'm like, God, what's the Bible passage? So I actually went backwards and I started with the miracle stories and went, Lord, what's the Bible passage? And then we're going to talk about Daniel chapter 2 today. And I just can't wait to unpack it because it's a chapter that honestly no one talks about in Daniel. And so I'm so excited because God wants to do something in all of us that's new and fresh, but he uses humans. He uses other people. We're supposed to carry each other's burdens. And so I just know that today God's going to stir up your faith. You're going to find yourself praying for other people and being a part of other people's miracle stories. And you're going to find yourself more comfortable inviting people into your pain too.
0: Boy, that's so good. To set that up, why don't you text me? Every text will be considered anonymous, but where do you need a breakthrough? And I'll read those. So as Carolyn said, as you hear these people who need breakthroughs in their family and their health and their marriage and in their soul story, maybe there's parts of you that are still so battered from things you've endured, you need just some soul healing. Where do you need a breakthrough? Why don't you text me and I'll just read those throughout the program and we'll stand in agreement together because we serve a breakthrough God. Here's the number 877-933-2484, 877-933-2484. Pastor Carolyn Haas is my guest today. It's Miracle Stories Then and Now. We're going to be drawing from stories from Scripture and modern day miracle stories so that you remember that we serve a miracle working God. He's not finished yet. He's the same God yesterday, today, and forever, which means he's still on his throne, still moving on his people's prayers. And we are here for it, right? Don't go away. We'll be back in a minute.
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3: Paul says this in the book of Ephesians. 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

0: Thanks so much for tuning in to Susie Larson Live, talking to Carolyn Haas, who joins me every month for Miracle Stories Then and Now. The whole purpose of these monthly conversations are to ignite your faith, to remember God's not looking the way. He's not lost your address. He loves you. He responds to your prayers. And today we're talking about the power of agreement. I do have to read this text from Kimberly. She says, "Oh, dear Susie and Carolyn, how I need the flow of life that always comes from your conversations, listening with anticipation. Many people need breakthroughs. One is battling worsening anxiety. Another one is just tired of being single. Another one, neurodiverse marriage on the verge of divorce. This one is, my breakthrough is to get more Bible-believing people in my world and find a church." I love that one. We believe that God is a breakthrough God, so be praying for each other. Okay, set up the story in Daniel 2, if you would, for us.
1: I'm so excited. So Daniel chapter 2, first of all, let me just say, if you've never read the book of Daniel, you got to read it. It's so much adventure. It's so much miracle story, and it's just fun to read. But in Daniel chapter 2, we've got King Nebuchadnezzar, and so he's the Babylonian king. Daniel is an exile from Jerusalem, and he's taken captive. So the Jewish people are taken captive in Babylon at this time. They're exiles. So he's serving the king. And King Nebuchadnezzar, who is not a believer in God, you know, worships other gods, so different culture, different religion, all of that, he has a dream. He can't understand the dream, and he needs an interpretation. But here's what's crazy. He refused to tell anyone the dream, and he wanted all of his wise men to, number one, tell me the dream that I actually had, and number two, I need you to interpret it, which in one sense is kind of fair, because you're like, if I tell you the dream, anyone can make up an interpretation. So he wanted to, so if you're really wise, tell me what my dream is and then interpret it. Well, all of the wise men were like, king, no one on earth can tell the king his dream. Like, that is impossible. Well, the king is so furious. He's literally like, you know, off with their heads. You know what I mean? He like literally decides to execute all the wise men. Like, talk about rage and anger, right? So the king is so furious, he orders that all the wise men be killed. And literally, verse 14 of Daniel 2 says that the commander Arioch came to kill Daniel and his friends. Like, the guy's name is in the Bible. We know who it is. Can you imagine being Daniel and his friends, and all of a sudden, knock, knock, knock, I'm here to kill you. King's orders, you're supposed to be executed right now. And I love that Daniel chapter 2 says that Daniel handled the situation with wisdom and discretion. Like, how cool is that? You know, versus reaction, victim, anger, you know, freaking out. He handled the situation with wisdom and discretion, which allowed him, then he went and met with the king. Now, it didn't change the situation. The king didn't change his mind, but obviously it bought him a little bit more time before he was executed. He must have asked the king, give me the night, right? So then verse 17 and 18, it says, Daniel went home and told his friends what had happened. He urged them to ask the God of heaven to show them his mercy by telling them the secret so they wouldn't be executed. I mean, can you imagine that prayer meeting? Like, we need to pray and beg God to reveal what the dream was so that we don't die tonight, you know? So, I mean, just...
0: Talk about pressure.
1: Yes, exactly. Mm. So then it says, that night, the secret was revealed to Daniel in a vision. And I love Daniel's response. This is verse 20 through 23. Daniel praised God. He said, "Praise the name of God forever and ever, for he has all wisdom and power." And then he just goes off. He controls the course of world events. He removes kings and sets up other kings. He gives wisdom to the wise and knowledge to the scholars. He reveals deep and mysterious things and knows what lies hidden in darkness, though he is surrounded by light. I thank and praise you, God of my ancestors, for you have given me wisdom and strength. You have told me what we asked of you and revealed to us what the king demanded. And I just love hearing his worship to the Lord, his response to the Lord. So then Daniel goes and meets with the king, shares the vision, the dream, the secret. And I love that he did not take the credit for it. And he actually went a step further and said, "Hey, king, there is no wise man who can reveal the king's secret, but there is a God in heaven who reveals secrets. Mm. And it's not because I'm wiser than anyone else that I know the secret of your dream, but because God wants you to understand what was in your heart." So, I mean, there's so much depth and profundity here that Daniel is not getting his ego and his significance and his next promotion lined up and taking the credit for it. He is clearly like, nope, king, no one can do this. But there's a God who loves you and actually wants to speak to you, and he's trying to get your attention. And so, you know, so it becomes this huge moment for the king, which of course then the king promotes Daniel, and then the three friends get promoted. And I just love that Daniel had three friends. You know, we know them as Shadrach, Meshach, and Abednego. Like, they came and they prayed with Daniel. And so I wrote out a couple miracles, you know, because again, the whole emphasis of this show is miracle stories. And we first start with the Bible and then we'll hit some modern miracles. But the miracles, there's several miracles here in this story. Number one, it's the answered prayer. Like, let's just stop and go, they prayed and God answered. And there's that power of agreement. You know, Jesus said, when two or three gather in my name, you know, when you come together in my name, I'm there with you. If you agree on anything on earth, my Father in heaven will respond. And so I love that Daniel didn't carry this burden alone, but he got his friends praying with him. And we see that miracle of the insight that the God did reveal the impossible vision, and they were spared an execution. So like, that's like miracle number one. Miracle number two is that something that was impossible for humans, God did. Like, and I just felt like that's going to encourage someone today. There are things right now happening in your situation, in your circumstances, in your health, in your workplace, because this was a workplace situation that was impossible for them to do. But I love that God cares about our workplace impossibilities, and he cares about our non-Christian employer. Do you know what I mean? Who like, listen, like, these are real life and death. His career and life was on the line because of a non-Christian employer who is asking him to do an impossible thing. And yet God cares, God hears, God loves, God reveals insights. And when there's the impossible, when we seek him, he reveals. So that's miracle number two. Miracle number three is the evangelism element. Like, God's trying to get the attention of the king. Like, God doesn't just care about Daniel who prays to him. God is always looking to reach people and reveal himself to people. 1 Timothy 2:4 says, God desires all to be saved and come to a knowledge of the truth. And so what I love about this Bible text is God uses impossible situations to reveal himself to those who do not know him. Nebuchadnezzar did not know God. He worshiped other gods. And I just thought, to those who are listening today, what if your current impossible situation is to show someone who does not believe in God or know God who God truly is? Mm. Like, there's an evangelism element to all of our hardships and trials. God is trying to get the attention of somebody else in your life that does not know him. You might know him, but someone else in your life doesn't. And we see this in chapter 247, where the king says, he has this acknowledgement of, whoa, your God is the greatest of gods, the Lord over kings, a revealer of mysteries, for you have been able to reveal this secret. And so then I was just thinking about these three miracles, and I thought, can we just stop here today and go, this God who has all wisdom and all power, 1 Peter 5:7 says he cares about us. Therefore, we can cast all our cares upon him. Hebrews 11:6 says he rewards us when we earnestly seek him. Like, he rewards, he responds when we earnestly seek him. And Matthew 18:19-20 says he responds to our prayers to the power of agreement. And so throughout scripture, you just see so many scriptures where it's like, we come together and there's a power of other people helping us. So it made me think of the Apostle Paul. And I think this will really encourage someone today because, you know, the Apostle Paul is really vulnerable and honest in scripture. 2 Corinthians 1, it's kind of intense. Like, and he purposely in his letter says, hey, we think you ought to know, dear brothers and sisters, about the trouble we went through. We were crushed. We were overwhelmed beyond our ability to endure. And we thought we would never live through it. In fact, we expected to die. Okay, before I even go further, like, let's just stop there and go, some of you today are feeling these feelings, crushed, overwhelmed, not sure how you're going to live through it, expecting to die. And I just think it's important to stop, validate, normalize. This is real. This is valid. And I love that as Paul is describing what he's feeling emotionally, he then goes on to say in 2 Corinthians 1, but as a result, we stopped relying on ourselves and learned to rely on God, only on God, who raises the dead. He did rescue us from mortal danger. He will rescue us again. We have placed our confidence in him. He will continue to rescue us. And you are helping us by praying for us. Wow. Then many people will give thanks because God has graciously answered so many prayers for our safety. And I just think that's what I wanted to tie in, is like there's this power of agreement when so many people are praying. Your prayers are making a difference. They are not wasted. They are not just random thoughts. They actually make a difference, and they help us when we are overwhelmed and crushed and think we're going to die. Like, God steps in through other people.
0: Hmm. Wow. So many people are texting in. Oh, I needed this today. Wow. Amen. As you're talking, Carolyn, I'm thinking of, I think it's Hebrews 15, but I'm not sure exactly, but there's a passage that says, so take a firm grip with your tired hands, strengthen your weak knees, mark out a straight path for your feet. Why? So that the lame will not fall out of the race and give up.
1: Yes.
0: You know, our story is never about just our story. And that's why the enemy wants so much to isolate us. Because if he can isolate us, the enemy can pick us off so much easier. But when we are boasting of our weakness, when we're honest, saying, I need help, I'm not okay. Anybody who walks this earth, who has Jesus as Lord, is going to have days where they're not okay. It needs to be okay to say you're not okay. You know, you can be blindsided in a moment, or there can be this accumulative battle where you're just not okay. And the enemy wants you ashamed. He wants you isolated so the enemy can pick you off. But think about the power of coming together, being humble enough to say, we need each other and we're going to hold each other up. That's when the explosion happens. And when you realize your story is not just about your story, you take a firm grip, you strengthen your weak knees, you mark out a straight path. Others are watching you and they are impacted by your faith. Boy, there's so much here, Carolyn. I'm thinking, okay, my faith matters in my battle right now, because my faith is precious to God. But also because I'm always a part of a bigger story than I imagine, right?
1: Yes. And I was just sharing this with, I was preaching at a church recently in Ohio, and I was sharing on Sunday just that actually God's building your resume. You know what I mean? It's like, I hate to tell you that, but every hardship and trial that you experience is another opportunity where you get to experience more of God. And so, again, we want to beg God to take our things away, but it's like, no, when you go through financial hardship, now you get to experience God who provides. When you go through physical health hardship, now you get to experience God who heals and sustains and strengthens. When you go through a loss and grief of a loved one or a friend or a change in relationship or job or something, you know, that there's loss and grief, you experience God, the God of comfort. And so it's just God's building your resume to be able to testify and experience who God is. But we're not meant to do it alone. Like, I love how 2 Corinthians 7, Paul goes on, like, you know, 2 Corinthians 1, he's talking about how this is super intense. We thought we were not going to make it. 6 chapters later, he keeps going. He's like, well, let me tell you, when we arrived in Macedonia, there was no rest for us. We faced conflict from every direction, with battles on the outside and fear on the inside. Again, let me just pause and normalize and go, some of you feel shame and guilt and insecurity because of the conflict you're feeling right now, or because of the fear that you're feeling, or the battles that you're feeling. But I love that Paul is normalizing, nope, there's conflict. It's real. There's not rest. You know, there's seasons where it doesn't feel like there's rest for us. But then he always adds, but God, who encourages those who are discouraged, encouraged us by the arrival of Titus. His presence was a joy. And he goes on to talk about the impact that Titus had. And so I just love that God doesn't just magically and mystically sprinkle, you know, angel dust over us. Do you know what I mean? Like, he sends humans. He sends Titus. He sends other people along our path to bring about God, who encourages those who are discouraged, encouraged us by the arrival of Titus. And I think this just helps us to go, who can I be a Titus to today? Do you know what I mean? And then God, who are the Tituses that you're sending into my life?
0: Boy, that's so good. Even how he says, battles on the outside, fears on the inside. I mean, who relates to that? Battles on the outside, fears on the inside. I love, as you say, Paul normalizing that. It needs to be okay to not be okay. And someone just texted in and said, today I'm not okay. And I'm going to be honest with you. On the other side of the break, I'll share. I was not okay last night. I had a really rough night with some of the health challenges I'm facing. And Carolyn was someone that I was just super honest with, and she interceded for me, and I'm so much better today because God's with me and I'm not alone in this, and neither are you. So I want to pray for you as we go to break, this friend who's not okay. You're going to be okay, but today it's okay that you're not. And so, Father, I thank you for this dear friend. I thank you, Lord, that you love them with an everlasting love. And Lord, we come around this dear one and we pray, your kingdom come, your will be done. I pray for divine perspective. I pray for any lies the enemy's heaping on this story, they would be bound, gagged, and tossed off of the pile so that, I don't know if you're a guy or gal, but so that you can see redemptively, so you can see that you're actually stronger than you know, because Christ is alive in you, that you're surrounded by a cloud of witnesses cheering you on. The Spirit of God is alive in you, urging you on. And God will part the sea when it's time. So I just pray that you'd sense the comfort of God right now and the advocacy and the breakthrough nature of God in this very near days to come. Don't give up hope, friend. This is temporary. Our trials are temporary, but the treasures we glean from them, they're absolutely eternal. We're going to take a quick break. We'll come back in a minute.
2: The world of sports. How do we use our God-given talents to point people to Jesus with the platform he's given us?
3: Yeah, God gave me a competitive spirit. I'm not here to get pushed over. I'm here to win this game.
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8: Some of you, when God called you to your dream, you were so prideful, puffed up, egotistical, self-centered that God couldn't use you. So he's got to break you, humble you, strip you of your egocentric life. And then finally, when you think now that you have nothing to give, God says, now I can use you because there's less of you and more of me. Now you're walking in humility. This is exactly where God wanted you. You think you're disqualified, but God says, now finally you're qualified. You think it's over, and God says, no, it's just starting. You think I'm broken down, now I don't have anything to offer. No, God says, now it's exactly where I want you, because finally you're less of yourself, and you know your weakness, and now you're more dependent on me, and that's exactly what I want to do. That's how I can use you. Thank God that some of you are just getting to the point where God can use you in a mega way.
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0: Hope you're having a great day today. Thanks for tuning into Suzy Larson Live. But even if you're not having a great day, you tuned into the right place because we're here for you and we're with you in your journey. Talking to Carolyn Haas today, who joins me every month for Miracle Stories Then and Now, where we draw from scripture and then modern day stories to reveal to you and remind you that we serve a miracle working God. He's a breakthrough God. He's the same yesterday, today, and forever. Miracles are not just for Bible times. They happen today in our day. And yet he's not a means to an end. We don't just put up our little requests and get what we want all the time. He wants relationship more than he wants anything, but he's good enough to us to give us goodness in the land of the living. I'm talking today about the power of agreement, and you unpacked a story from Daniel and some work with Paul. Just amazing, amazing how God worked through Paul and how he needed his companions. So take it to a modern day story for us now.
1: So there's this really fun story. This guy's name is James Stegall, and he actually wrote an article. So it's his story. He wrote it out. And as he was telling his story, you know, so he was a Vietnam vet. And so when he was young and in the war, he's 19, he just wrote about how it was just such horrific war experiences. Every day his buddies would get killed. Every day he lived in terror. And he carried a small Gideon New Testament in his shirt pocket, but he couldn't get himself to read it. So he's just being honest. Hey, I had a Bible. I couldn't read it. I'm just in a lot of, you know, trauma here. But things kept getting worse. His 20th birthday passed. Then he's 21st. And he finally got to this point where he couldn't. He's like, I can't keep living like this. And so it was February 26th, 1968. And he just asked and prayed. And he said, God, would you just end it? Like, please end my life. Like, he just wanted to end it all. And he felt for sure he was going to die before dusk that night. And sure enough, his base came under attack. Jim, he writes that he literally heard a rocket coming straight toward him. It was like slow motion. And he literally in that moment, it was like 3 seconds to live, 2 seconds to live. And a friend finally shoved him into a grease pit. And then all of a sudden, pause, like there's nothing. The rocket landed, but it never exploded. So all of a sudden this rocket is literally in their bunker. And so, but it didn't explode. They don't know what happened. Was it a fuse malfunction? Like, they're not sure. So Jim literally lays in that pit, trembling and shaking. For 5 hours, he laid there waiting as if the rocket would suddenly blow, if he moved, like he didn't know. And so with his hands trembling, he reached into his pocket, pulled out his little Gideon New Testament, and just started reading. So he started reading Matthew. It's the first book of the New Testament. So he's 18 chapters in. He is just reading. I'm just going to sit here and read scripture. All of a sudden, he comes across verse 19. If two of you agree on anything on earth, if two of you agree on earth concerning anything you ask, my Father in heaven will do it for you. For where two or three gather together, I am there among them. Suddenly, he just felt this presence of God come upon him, and he knew, I'm going to be okay. Well, Jim makes it through the war. He goes home, and he ends up talking to one of his friends, and he's telling his friend about this night. And then she starts saying, oh my gosh, there was a night I awoke in terror. And she said, I awoke in the middle of the night, and I knew your friend Jim is in trouble. And so immediately she began praying that God would spare Jim's life. And as she was praying, she opened her Bible and she immediately saw Matthew 18, 19 through 20. So she immediately called her small group leader. This is crazy. Who got up out of bed and came over to her house. And the two of them together prayed for God to spare Jim's life. In fact, for 5 hours, they laid face down. I could just cry, like reading this, like praying for Jim until they felt reassured that God would take care of things. And so Jim, as he's listening to this, he goes, do you remember what day that was? And she goes, yes, I actually wrote it down in my Bible. So she opens up her Bible and right next to Matthew 18 were the words, Jim, February 26, 1968. It was the exact same time that he was in that pit.
0: Wow.
1: Isn't that just wild? Wow. And I just think, oh my gosh, I just love the power of scripture and I love the power of obedience. And I love, like, do I have small group leaders who'd wake up in the middle of the night to just come and pray until we feel the peace of God and the presence of God and the assurance of God for breakthrough?
0: I'm speechless. I mean, we just have no idea the power of our prayers, the power of our response. And again, if the enemy can diminish our just sense of who we are and our sense of response,

0: to get up and pray right now. Someday I'll know the full story. I think that's going to be one of the glories of heaven, Carolyn, is next to seeing Jesus face to face and hugging our Abba, is hearing the stories of how our smallest gestures of obedience and even agreement impacted other people.
1: Well, and I, you know, I've shared on the show just our journey with our son Eden and his epilepsy. And I think it was one of our Bible Talk show podcasts a couple years ago. I'd shared much more detail of his epilepsy diagnosis and all that we've navigated. And thankfully, he's gone 2 years now without a seizure. But there was a 2 year period where he was having seizures so frequently, and they were all tonic clonic, grand mal. I mean, he was at the risk of falling, getting injuries, concussions, black eyes, ER visits. I mean, he almost died one time. Like, just, we have so many intense stories. And yet I always tell people the journey has been so beautiful because we've seen God show up so much throughout the journey that I wouldn't take it back. Like, I've seen God show up in such radical ways. And so, like, you know, we'd always hear Eden fall, you know, and he's a big, tall kid. And so, like, he'd fall and you know, he's 19 now, but at the time he's 16, 15, 17, you know, so, like, you'd hear this crash. And so, very similar to the Vietnam story, like, Peter started having nightmares. And so Peter literally was having nightmare after nightmare after nightmare of Eden falling. So he would just wake up at 3 a.m, jump out of bed, and literally think he heard Eden fall. So for him, you know, Peter's post-traumatic stress with all of this was like, I think, you know, so he just kept having nightmares. Well, over a 2 week period, Peter literally had 13 nightmares. Oh. And so I'll never forget, this is the craziest story, Susie. Like, it was the 13th nightmare. It's 4 a.m. And Peter gets out of bed, realizes Eden didn't fall, didn't have a seizure, but just gets on his knees and just is crying out to Jesus for help and is just praying and crying out to Jesus. Well, the next morning, I don't know, 9 or 10 a.m, I'm talking to our executive pastor, Nate Pacini, and I was just telling him, yeah, Peter had another nightmare last night at 4 a.m. And I'll never forget it. Pastor Nate was like, what? Like, he's like, I was sound asleep last night. And he's like, sound asleep. And he goes, the Lord woke me up out of a deep sleep at 4 a.m. and literally told me, start praying for Pastor Peter right now. And he goes, as I was praying, and Nate lives 30 minutes from us, you know, different part of the city. And as he starts praying, he goes, Carolyn, I saw the weirdest thing. I saw a picture of Jesus cradling Peter's head. And he goes, it's totally odd. I've never seen that ever before anytime I've prayed. But he's like, it was 4 a.m. You know, what are the odds at the same time my husband, you know, is literally in one part of the city on his knees crying out to Jesus, God wakes up his best friend and says, wake up, get up, start praying for your pastor right now. And has this vision of Jesus cradling my husband's head. Like, talk about ministering to the trauma, the nightmares, you know. And I just think, again, God could have just sent an angel, and God does send angels, and God could have just sent his presence, and God does send his presence. But what did he do? He waked up another human. You know, he prompted another human to get up, wake up, start praying now. And I just love that Nate had no idea. Do you know what I mean? He just obeyed and prayed and then fell back asleep. And yet we now have a testimony of, wow, does God love us? Wow, does God see us? I feel like if I hadn't experienced that, that to me is such a miracle. Like, I haven't experienced God fully healing my son's epilepsy, but I've experienced the miracle of God's presence and his prophetic prayer and the power of agreement through a journey of epilepsy. And to me, that is just as profound.
0: So good. Somebody send me firepower or an amen or something. As we go to break, that made me think about a story. Forgive me if I've told it before. I don't think I have, but is at one of my events, I was talking about the power of agreement and the power of any gesture towards God when it hurts, when it's hard. And I was talking about Malachi and that part where it says, and those who feared the Lord spoke with one another, and the Lord listened to what they said. In the presence of the Lord, a scroll of remembrance was written to record the names of those who feared God and always thought about the honor of his name. And I picked two names out of a blue. Let's say I said, Jamie and Julie. I said, Jamie and Julie, you know, I don't remember the names. I said, God saw you in your hotel room last night, sitting on your beds, leaning towards each other, holding hands and praying and interceding for each other's heartbreak, telling each other not to give up. And I went into great detail. I was just making up a situation saying, you know, he's right there. He sees it. He sees you. And afterward, these two women coming up just weeping, they're like, how did you know? And I'm like, what? And they're like, I'm Jamie, I'm Julie. And that's exactly what we were doing last night. Word for word, what you said, we said to each other. And I said, well, that wasn't me. That was the Lord saying, I really, really did see you. And I'm so taken with your agreement and your encouragement.

0: encouragement of one another. I've opened the scroll. I've taken good notes. Man, if we could just get a vision for not only our heart posture towards God, but our together, like for Nate Puccini, your amazing executive pastor, who most people would roll over and go, I'll pray for him while I'm dozing back to sleep. But, you know, that's the power of agreement.
1: Yeah.
0: Because he's 30 minutes away crying out to God.
1: Yep.
0: And Nate is standing in the gap. I just don't think we could ever, ever understand the power of not only our agreement, but our heart posture before God. You have a quick word before we go to break.
1: I'm just excited because I feel like this today is going to stir up and awaken in each of us more obedience to pray, more obedience to share, and invite people into what we're trusting God for. And I'm telling you, as a result of today, we're going to see more miracles.
0: Amen. Amen. Okay, we're going to pause here. A little bit more conversation when we come back. Miracles then, miracles now. And Kathy says, God kept waking me up in the middle of the night to pray for you to get restful sleep. Well, that is, I wanted that prayer. I mean, even I noticed when you said Nate was in deep sleep, I'm like, what is that like? I'm getting that back. I'm telling you, I'm getting deep sleep because that's a promise from Scripture, and
1: yes,
0: I'm standing on it till it's mine. So, Kathy, thank you for your prayers. I want all God has for me as well, Tina. I agree with you. We're going to break here. We'll be back in just a minute.
2: Being bold for Jesus, transforming lives, families, and communities.
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5: 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He is a loving father who's gracious and kind, and he actually likes me. And I think that kind of particularity, if we can start to understand it, it is liberating. 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

0: Hope you're having a really great day. We're having a fantastic conversation here. This is Susie Larson Live. Carolyn Haas joins me every month for Miracle Stories Then and Now. And Carolyn, just as she prayed, felt led to theme the show today of just the power of agreement. And so my miracle story is still in the making, and so I'm actually asking for your agreement. And I'll just say this as quickly as I can, and I want to give it back to Carolyn here in a moment. But in those early years, battling Lyme disease with three little boys and lots of bill collectors calling because of medical debt, I mean, my life was upside down. And I remember reading a Devo, and I think it was about A.B. Simpson. I might be wrong about that, but it was some late, great, awesome dead guy. He's one of my, any quote I read from A.B. Simpson, I love. But I think it was him. He had some chronic illness in his adult life, and it was later on in the years he experienced extreme miracle healing to the point where his youth was renewed, and he had a youthful vitality in his latter years. It so quickened in me. I knew that was mine. It was like I'm sitting there with a numb face, a broken body, no short-term memory. I couldn't even imagine getting to that age. But as soon as I read it, it was like a word from the Lord that in these latter years, I would have revived youth, revived vitality. There would be a time when I would be symptom-free. And you all mostly know my story. It's been extremely hard. And right now, I'm walking through a pretty brutal season. It's so unbelievably challenging that even last night, I just thought, I can't survive this. This is so torturous, you know? And but the Lord reminded me of that story. If you remember in Luke's gospel, Zechariah and Elizabeth were righteous in God's eyes, careful to obey the Lord's commands. They were righteous and barren because, you know, they were righteous, but they had no children. Kind of hard to put those two words together in a sentence, righteous and barren. Mm. You know, they probably felt cursed at times because they didn't have children, but they were blessed because they were known by God. And when the time was right, God blessed them with a son. And the time needed to be right because he would be a forerunner to the Savior. And, you know, in God's economy, when there's a delay, it's always divine. It's always for the greater purpose. But the part that story jumps out to me, Carolyn, is when the angel visited Mary and said, people used to say, Elizabeth was barren. And I've noticed that before, but more recently, it quickened in me again, because even though I'm walking in a really hard thing, I just know in my knower that there's life on the other side of this. I mean, there's parts of me that feel like, put me out of my misery. I cannot even handle this noise. But I know in my knower what God has promised he will fulfill. When I think of how long people said she was barren, that was a really, really long time.
1: Wow.
0: It's been my whole adult life that I have battled not feeling well. And yet there was a turn of events where the angel said, people used to say, it was past tense. And I'm believing that there's a day coming when people will say, well, we used to say there was chronic illness, chronic issues that followed Susie, but no more. And in fact, I'm going to be so bold to say, I have prayed every day for over 25 years that when the healing comes, that a healing anointing would come too, that I could lay hands on the sick and they would recover, that I could speak and captives would be set free. We're seeing little bits of healings, not nearly enough, but I'm asking for a lot. And so last night was rough. I mean, rough. And Carolyn prayed for me and God met me this morning. And I'm going to stand here and testify. I'm on the Friday side of the miracle. I'm not at Sunday yet, but I know God and I know he's good. And I know that when he's a part of the story, goodness is coming somehow, some way. So I just want you to stand in agreement with me because, you know, Kev really, he sought the Lord on this because I have another oral surgery on Friday. Some of you may not know that. So I've got this ringing and part of that jacked up because of past oral surgeries. So to have to need another oral surgery now while my ears are as loud as they are is not a good timing, but I have to do it. And so I've had a little bit of fear. I can't get more worse than this. My head's going to explode. And so Kev went and just sought the Lord on my behalf. Mm. And he came back and he said, this is an attack on your ministry because it's your mouth and your head that you need to do what you do. And we're not having it. So I'm just asking, would you be in agreement with me? Because, and I know I'm asking for something that I believe God has already promised me. And I believe there's going to be a day when Carolyn and I are back on this show and I'm going to be testifying to you that I'm symptom-free.
1: Yep.
0: And that's a past tense part of my story. Anything you want to add, Carolyn?
1: Well, I'm just so thankful for you. Here's where this is what differentiates you, Susie. And also, I'm just so proud of you, is a lot of people in their pain and in their symptoms and in their, you name it, they isolate. They feel like God can't use me. You know what I mean? They don't work. You know what I mean? They hide. You know what I mean? It becomes a immobilization. And I just love how feisty you are and that you're on the radio today, even though you are in a lot of pain and dealing with a lot of symptoms. And I just think there's something critical about just surrendering to the Lord, you know what I mean? Yeah. And you're testifying in the middle of the miracle. And we all get to see the pain, see the suffering, hear it, pray with you. And now we're going to bring all the millions of people that listen online are going to be a part of the testimony and go, no, I remember her talking about it. I remember the surgery. I remember this. I remember that. But you don't do it through complaining. You never do it through a victim, but you do it through a persevering spirit, Susie. So I am really proud of you. Like, you need to know that, like, God is responding to your faithfulness. And I agree, we are all going to testify and cheer and write the book. And, you know, like, God is faithful. And I just want to say thank you for leading by example. Thank you for your perseverance. And thank you for letting us pray with you.
0: Oh, thank you, my friend. And I can't thank you for your feisty spirit. I can't thank you enough for it, because your faith inspires mine, Carol. And people just don't know what pastors absorb, what they put up with, what they have to forgive. And most people don't ever know. They keep going because of the kingdom. And so I just honor the gift of God in you, my friend. And I just treasure our friendship. Bless you for the time today.
1: Absolutely. Praying for you. Mm.
0: Thank you, friend. And these texts coming in, could make me weep. You will be healed soon. I'm in agreement. I look forward to the day. Praying for your surgery. Praying for your sleep. Thank you. Thank you for that agreement. There's power in agreement. And you're going to share in the fruit of the victory. And I believe it's coming soon. We love and appreciate you. Boy, I pray you found some encouragement here today. And if you did, once the podcast is up, share it with a friend. Someone needs to remember that he's still a miracle working God. If you're in the not yet, doesn't mean you're a have not. So keep on keeping on. We'll see you back here next time.
2: I think one of the many great things about scripture is that it doesn't matter where you're reading or what plan you're going through, there is always something you can take away and apply to your life. My name is Wyatt. You're listening to Listener Supported Faith Radio. I've been coming out of a busy season of life. I find myself grumbling, being upset often, and I just need to pause and remind myself we're not called to do that. We should be more joyful than anybody else on the earth because of the hope that we have in Christ. And 1 Thessalonians actually backs this up. If you go to chapter 5, it's a very well-known verse, starting in verse 16. It says, "Rejoice always, pray without ceasing, give thanks in all circumstances, for this is the will of God in Christ Jesus for you." Let's rejoice together. Let's pray without ceasing. Let's give thanks in all circumstances. We should be joyful people. Let's remind ourselves of that, and let's share that joy and that hope that we have in Christ with others daily.
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0: And a warm welcome to the Bill Arnold Show. Radio is always way more fun when these guys are in the room because it's another edition of At Least Two Jews and a Gentile. I've got Trevor Rubenstein, Aaron Broughton, Matt Fry, and Tom Berkowitz. Gentlemen, welcome.
1: Thank you. Good to be here.
2: Thank you for having us.
0: So glad we can do this again. So I was thinking of, and you guys probably all have an opinion on this, the connection between the Festival of Booths and the transformation of Jesus. Because Peter says, should I put up three booths for you? One for you, one for Moses, and one for Elijah? The New Testament never explicitly says that the transfiguration occurred during Sukkot. So I'd love to know what you think about that.
3: Yeah, it's good. You're not the only one to make this observation. I think it's a Messianic scholar, Arnold Fruchtenbaum. He's kind of a classic scholar in the field who makes the same observation. I think he says that there's two times where there's a misapplication of the themes of the Feast of Tabernacles. And I think one of them is here. And part of that is kind of built into the overtone that can go into Sukkot around the Messianic kingdom. Like this, it's the idea, right? You're thinking about dwelling in booths as you're going through the wilderness, and what do we see with going through the wilderness is God's dwelling in the tabernacle. And so there comes to be this kind of overtone of, okay, the Messianic kingdom where God takes up his reign among his people, and he does this with the Messiah and all of that, right? And so you've got this moment where Jesus, his glory is not veiled in the same way that it was before. And Peter clearly doesn't know what to do about it. But as we look at the text, it seems pretty clear that it's a misapplication of what he's supposed to be doing in the moment. Clearly, Peter is kind of at a loss for what to be doing. So,
1: yeah, the Feast of Booths, according to Scripture, really is to represent when the people of Israel were on their exodus, leaving the land of Egypt and coming into the promised land, and they had dwelt in booths in the presence of God. Mm-hmm. And so it was to remind them when they were in his presence. And so in this text, like in both Matthew 17 and Mark 9 and so on and so forth, in this text, there's indication that the people are in the presence of God because they hear his voice very clearly, and also they're glowing. And glowing, when people are glowing, when they are shining very bright or whatever that situation is, or very clean, it's generally a sign that someone is in God's presence. Because when Moses was in God's presence, remember, mm-hmm. he was shining so bright that the people asked him to veil that so that they weren't hurt by the brightness of the reflection that was on Moses from being in God's presence. So there are some parallels here. There's actually quite a few of them, but that's just simply another one that mm-hmm. God is present in this situation.
2: Mm-hmm. Well, let me ask a simple question because I don't know the answer. How did Peter know what Moses looked like or Elijah looked like? How could he identify those two?
3: That's an interesting question.
2: Cameras back then.
0: High school yearbook.
3: He was in the directory, right?
1: Yeah. Yiddish Apunim.
4: They were on tablets, you know.
3: So. Yeah. Yeah. That's a really good question, Tom.
1: You know what's funny? And I've had people tell me, I've interacted with some people who have had dreams and visions of Jesus. And people who didn't necessarily believe in Jesus previously, and you ask them, how did you know it was Jesus? And they say, you just know. Mm. And there's sometimes people ask the question, right? They'll say, will we recognize each other in heaven if we have glorified bodies and maybe we look different or something? But there seems to be some form or ability to recognize who people are spiritually when we are enlightened spiritually. So it's a good question. But maybe there was something about his being enlightened in the moment to where that was recognized, or maybe there's something that is exuded from people when we are in a kind of a glorified form that somehow is revealed to individuals. I'm not sure either, but those are guesses.
2: So he didn't know what they looked like. They didn't say anything in the verbiage following that. What were they symbolic of? What was Moses symbolic of? The Torah and Elijah the prophets, which would be the totality of the word.
4: Yeah.
2: And Jesus is the totality of the word.
4: So in Matthew 17 is one of the primary passages of the Transfiguration. The other would be in Luke 9. And you actually see what they're talking about, and they're talking about his decease. You're talking about why Jesus came to this world to die. And so I think as they're talking about it, understanding that, and here we have it in the gospel writings, that it was understood who this is. I kind of going back to the Feast of Tabernacles, Feast of Booths that are here, and just again kind of a recap that there are seven feasts that were given to Israel. They all have redemptive purpose and pointing to God's plan of redemption for Israel and for the world. And so the seventh one, the last one, which is in the fall, is the Feast of Tabernacles, Feast of Sukkot, Feast of Booths. It's the same idea. And I think, Tom, you kind of mentioned that there was this idea of maybe this idea that this could allude to the Feast of Booths. The other area where it's kind of misplaced, or maybe Matt, you were saying this, that the other one would be at the triumphal entry, where at Passover, as they're preparing for Passover to select the lamb, you know, the whole ceremonies that were going on in the home there, they would remember that when Jesus is coming down the Mount of Olives and into Jerusalem, they're waving palm branches, which that's what you would do, again, during the Feast of Tabernacles. And that here, if you look in the line of Scripture, from the Transfiguration, Jesus actually turns his attention towards the purpose of his mission. So it's really in the next some months. It's really not that far. It's within probably 6-7 months-ish. It's kind of some debate on that when this took place. And so here's an idea, Bill, that maybe this event at the Transfiguration was around the time of the fall feast, if you look at the chronology. Possibly. It's on their minds, at least. And what would you expect? The Messiah's here. He's coming in glory. Yeah. This is what we've been waiting for. So I would – we can't prove that that's exactly what Peter was thinking, but it definitely is. There's a strong argument, I would say.
3: Yeah, it seems to even going back to chapter 16, verse 28, right? He gets to that and he says, "Truly, truly," or just one "truly," I guess. "Truly, I say to you, there are some standing here who won't taste death until they see the Son of Man coming in His kingdom." Right, and so I would say the Transfiguration, at the very least, is a foretaste of that, if not what he's actually referring to, and so you're just looking at this, and I think you're right. It makes sense. Like if this is going on during the time of Sukkot, which it might or it might not be, you have to kind of speculate to some degree. But if it is the thing on the mind, then it would make sense for Peter, who loves to jump the gun, for Peter, James, and John, right, to be up there on the mountain. Jesus is, you know, glowing like a million bucks, you know, and they're up there like, well, what are we gonna do? Like it's Sukkot. This is it. This is the coming kingdom. It's all coming now, right? So what do they do? Is they set up booths, right? And so I think there's a real sense there in which like it's depending on the time of the year really dictates the appropriateness of Peter's response to some degree.
2: It's interesting. As Peter was saying to Jesus, "Should I make these three booths?" God jumps in and he said, "This is my beloved son whom I'm well pleased. Listen to him."
3: Yeah.
2: And they fell on their faces before the voice of God. So everything was stopped. So as I look at it, I see that. And then Jesus came and touched them and they rose up, rise up and have no fear. So I think that's kind of a foretaste of what's going to happen. Yeah. Though we die, he's going to rise us up. And don't fear that. You don't see it. Mm-hmm. Listen to him. Now, the problem is we didn't listen to him.
1: There's of course significance to all of the holidays of Israel, and it's often viewed that the spring holidays are pointing to things that occurred previously that Jesus has fulfilled in his death, his resurrection, the coming of the Holy Spirit, and in the fall holidays, which end with the Feast of Booths, are pointing towards things that are regarding his return, which is the resurrection of the dead, of course, atonement and judgment, and then God dwelling in our presence, which is really what booths even prophetically looks like. It points forward forward to is a time to where God dwells with us. And so we again have that example here in this section of that possibly being the case. But there's actually a third mention that people speculate maybe it points to the Feast of Booths. Well, there's of course multiple, but Jesus celebrates. He celebrates the Feast of Booths in John chapter 7, and it's actually a big portion of Scripture. It's a massive celebration. It's kind of the culmination of things, and was certainly during the time of Jesus. But also, people speculate that maybe Jesus was born on the Feast of Booths. That part of this comes, and of course, it's speculation. But part of this comes from if Jesus is 30 years old when he begins his ministry. And his ministry lasts 3.5 years, and he dies on Passover. So you go back 33.5 years. So you go back that half a year, and it's about the same time. It goes from being in the spring to in the fall. And also in John chapter 1, verse 14, it's after in verse 1, where it says, "In the beginning was the Word, and the Word was with God, and the Word was God." In verse 14 of John chapter 1, it says, "And the Word became flesh and tabernacled among us." Dwelt, sometimes it's translated, but that's really what the Greek word means, is to tabernacle or to tent. So the idea is that God's flesh or God's Word puts a tent of human flesh on and walks among us. And so some people speculate that actually that was his birth date also.
2: Mm-hmm. And the symbolism is overwhelming because it says a bright cloud overshadowed them, and then the voice of God came. Well, mm-hmm. when Moses went up to the mountain, a bright cloud came over them, and then also over the tent of meeting mm-hmm. in Exodus 40:34 and Exodus 40:35, I think Matthew was showing the mm-hmm. cloud of God. Mm-hmm. And if you look at it, when they dedicated the temple, Solomon did mm-hmm. in 1 Kings 8, the same cloud came and people couldn't stand. In fact, the priests fell on their faces when the cloud of God came. So mm-hmm. there's so much symbolism here that Jesus is God. I've mm-hmm. talked about that before. Yeah, yeah. Is he God? Well, this is another allusion that he is.
3: Mm-hmm. Mm-hmm. One of the things I appreciate in the chapter 9's rendition of Luke chapter 9, excuse me, of the transfiguration, and some people are familiar with this, but some may not be, is like Aaron had said, Moses and Elijah and Jesus have a little chat, right? And we see what's going on. And it tells us exactly what they talked about, that what he was about to do, and presumably, of course, in his death and then in his resurrection. But it literally is, who appeared in glory and spoke of his, and our translations throw different words in there. I presume the ESV here has departure, right? But in Greek, it's who they appeared and spoke more literally of his exodus, right? That he was about to accomplish. Right. And so you're just seeing kind of the fullness of, I just put it together actually while I was sitting here. If Moses actually experienced the first Exodus, when you're looking at the prophets, they're anticipating a second Exodus to take place. They see it with coming after the exile, but then kind of a fuller hope for a greater Exodus of transformation later on. And it's really clear that Jesus is having a chat with them about he's going to get it done. He's going to take care of it.
0: Here's a comment that came in on the text line. I think that when the supernatural hits you, you will gain supernatural knowledge at the same time.
2: Hmm. Yes.
4: You're seeing things from spiritual eyes, and that's the real thing. I think back to Elisha when he had the young servant with him. They're surrounded by the enemy, the Syrian mm-hmm. army, and mm-hmm. He prays and says, "Oh, God, open your eyes, his eyes." Mm-hmm. And all of a sudden, he sees this mm-hmm. angelic army around it, and that's like, so there's a spiritual battle going on.
3: Yeah.
4: And what amazing to know that we are, as believers in Jesus, that we mm-hmm. are victors in that. To that point, I would agree that it opens our spiritual eyes, and that's really what our life is all about.
1: Yeah, that's a good point, too, really going back to even what Tom's question was. We read about this multiple times in the Scriptures. So, for example, where Saul came around a group of prophets and he started prophesying, or when Moses was anointing 70 new leaders, and there were two people who came amongst them when the Spirit came down, and they also were affected by what the Spirit did. And we also see this on Pentecost. So yeah, when God's presence comes, people are supernaturally endowed, even if they were not the target of that themselves specifically.
3: Yeah, I think it's a good testimony to a pattern we see in Scripture that we don't always live out well, depending on kind of what subculture of the church we exist in, is throughout Scripture, we see that when God moves supernaturally, he desires his people to understand the purposes for which he's moving supernaturally. And so he moves in a way that they can clearly understand, okay, what's going on? What is this all about? Now, clearly Peter's got some misunderstandings there, but it's real clear that God is unveiling the glory of Jesus in a profound way in the transfiguration. But I think sometimes what happens in kind of certain subcultures within the church is that the supernatural experience kind of gets veiled as this kind of secret mysticism. And I don't think that that's a pattern that we see throughout Scripture. I think that what we actually see is not that God moves supernaturally so that only some people have kind of a secret knowledge, or I need to go even deeper, experience this kind of mystical something or other. I don't think that's what we see. I think that God steps into our world in ways that are supernatural, you would say, right? They're beyond what we would understand as the created kind of order and pattern. But he does that in a way so that his people understand, right? He does that when he steps into his world, his character is such that he condescends himself so that we get him. And we see that most fully, of course, in Jesus, who took on flesh for us.
0: All right, we'll take a short break and come right back with at least two Jews and a Gentile. If you have a question or comment, it is welcome. And the text line is open, 877-933-2484. We'll be right back.

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7: 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I want you to get to know them a little bit. Trevor Rubenstein, tell everyone exactly what you do when you're not here.
8: Yeah, so thanks, Bill. So I'm actually the Minnesota director of an organization called Chosen People Ministries. Our mission statement is to evangelize, disciple, pray for, serve the Jewish community, and teach others to do the same. I am married to my wonderful wife, Kelsey, and we have two great kids. And my wife would be upset when she hears the next episode, because all of my partners here mentioned their dog, and I didn't mention ours. So our dog is Fetty.
9: Very good. I'm Aaron Broughton. I'm the Gentile here in the group. I'm pastor of Victory Baptist Church in Maple Grove, Minnesota. I have a heart for the Jewish people as well as for the Gentile. My wife, Mandy, and then our four children, Linnea, Benjamin, Tabitha, and Wesley. Our dog, Hershey, and rabbit, Glacier. There we go.
10: Oh, man.
8: They always one-up me.
10: Well, I'm Matt Fry. I'm the lead pastor of Heritage Fellowship, where we have a heart to continue the legacy of discipling Jew and Gentile as one in Jesus, the Messiah. And I am married to Holly, and we have four kids. And Trevor, you have Fetty, and our dog's name is Eddie. And we have our goldfish and our three cats. And no, I'm just kidding. We just have a dog.
11: And my name is Tom Berkowitz. I'm the executive director of the Messianic Journey, teaching the Bible through Jewish eyes in the context it was written. My wife, Marcia, is the president of that organization. We have three daughters, three son-in-laws, and seven grandchildren. They have dogs. We have none. And at the end of the month, my wife, Marcia, and I are going to celebrate 55 years of marriage.
8: Congratulations.
7: Thank you for that. We're going to carry on, but if you have a question, make sure you pass it over on the text line, 877-933-2484. I have always thought one of the most striking moments in the Gospels is in John chapter 18, where the soldiers are basically asking, Jesus says, whom do you seek? And they said, well, Jesus of Nazareth. And Jesus said to them, I am he. And they drew back and fell to the ground. Mm. And I've always wanted to know a little bit more about that. I'm thinking, are the only reason they're able to arrest him is because he's allowing it.
8: Mm-hmm. Well, I mean, that's what he states, right? He says when he's speaking to Pilate, he tells him that if he desired that the Lord would send legions of angels, right? So, and that's a real important thing also, Tom, because in John chapter 10, Jesus very clearly says that no one takes his life, he lays down his own life, right? So so the reality is, yes, of course, Jesus is the King of Kings. He's the Lord of Lords. He is the one whom everything that has been made was made through and for. And so, clearly he could have established his authority in its fullness. I think here, though, Bill, I think that it's very likely that he actually is even proclaiming the name of God here when they're asking him who he is, because in it's ego eimi, and so in Greek, but often in this Greek translation of the Hebrew scriptures, that is how the name of God is translated when God is revealing it to Moses. And so it seems like, yeah, when they're asking him who he is, he's saying he's God.
9: Mm-hmm. Yeah, there are seven I am statements in the Gospel of John. Those are his declarations, like I am the door, I am the good shepherd, I am the way, truth, and life, etc. But there's also seven I am responses. People ask him who he is, and he says the I am. In this case, this is the last one. And again, it really helps solidify more on this. And remember this, what's the big purpose of the Gospel of John? We find that in chapter 20, verse 31, that you might believe that Jesus is the Son of God, and that believing you would have life through his name. And so all these declarations, the seven I am declarations and the seven responsive I ams, point back to this one thing of who Jesus is. So to the response, yeah, and that's always kind of mystified me, Bill, as well, that these men fell backwards. The ones who were coming to arrest him, in a sense, were powerless. But Jesus, he gave his life. He said, no man takes my life from me, I give it. And he does it voluntarily. And so it's kind of interesting seeing even here the power of Jesus here in this passage.
11: Mm-hmm. And also his healing powers. In all the synoptic gospels, they talk about Peter slicing off the ear of the servant of the high priest. Here in John, they name him Malchus. And in Luke, he healed his ear. Mm-hmm. So there's an eyewitness. Yeah, I arrested this guy who said he was the Messiah, but my ear was lost and he put it back on and he healed it. Now, I wonder what this guy's thinking mm-hmm. as they go to try to crucify Jesus over the next, 36 hours.
7: I'd like to see the breakfast the next morning with Mrs. Malchus. Yeah. Yeah. What happened again?
11: There's so much here.
10: Yeah.
9: I thought he was going to probably say, I don't know, I can't hear you, honey.
7: Maybe that's where it all started.
11: But also as far as when Jesus said, I am he, and they fell down, there was a Jewish writer who said when every time that Moses came into the presence of Pharaoh and pronounced his name, Pharaoh stepped back or fell backwards. Mm-hmm. Now, I think that's a Bubby Micey, but, you know, nowhere in scriptures does it say that. Bubby Micey is grandma's tale.
7: Yeah.
11: But they do have writings there. And
7: All right, gentlemen, when only God sees a person's heart, of course, but would you talk about the difference between possessing and just having an intellectual head knowledge, and then, but actually, one is I've heard about God, and one is I've been transformed by God, because I think we have a lot of conversations with people that let you know that they have they're a Christian, but we kind of scratch our heads and go, really?
10: Yeah, I guess I would say in our cultural moment, when you bring up the topic of Jesus, right, especially among people that would be professing believers, there are these like ditches on either side of a true transformational, as you said, Bill, kind of holistic walk with Jesus. One of them is kind of a hyper-intellectualism, right? I know a lot about Jesus, mm-hmm. right? And you're left asking those people, yeah, but do you know Jesus, right? Like, do you have a relationship with him, right? Because there are a lot of people that, you know, you have scholars of the Bible that completely reject relationship with Jesus, but know all the information in the book, right? And then on the other side of this, you have an anti-intellectualism, right? I know Jesus just because I feel this thing, right? And there's not a push for the head. There's a kind of a devotion and a commitment to the heart. And that is equally, I think, as dangerous, because what happens when those emotions fade or when you undergo a hard time? Where do you run to? Like, where do you rest your foundation on? I think the Bible would call us, we'll just quote Jesus, right? Love the Lord your God with all your heart, soul, mind, and strength, right? It is a complete and a holistic, one pastor used to use the word integrated kind of life of following Jesus. I love him with all of my thinking. I seek to know about him. I love him with all of my heart. I'm devoted to him emotionally, right? I love him with all of my strength, with all that I'm doing and my mind, my will, my inner self, right? Like that it is a complete and utter devotion. And so I think that it's a good like opportunity. It's always a good opportunity, but even as we're just thinking just here at the table and for maybe those listening to just poll ourselves of like, okay, heart, soul, mind, and strength. Where am I strong? Where am I weak? Mm-hmm. Right? Where am I loving God well? And where do I have areas to grow in my love for him? But all of them, I think if we're going to have a rich and fruitful walk with Jesus, it's born out of being honest with ourselves and seeking to grow in those areas.
11: Right. About 37 years ago, when I was talking with my brother Bill about Jesus, I gave him a Bible he asked for. 10 years prior to that, when I shared the faith, I had to wipe the spit off my face. He was so angry that I would share this gospel with him. 10 years later, I gave him the Bible and I would keep calling him every couple of days to follow up on how he was doing. He says, Tommy, let me tell you, here's my problem. I've read what you've given me. I've read the gospel where you pointed me. I have it up in my head that what you're saying is true. My problem is I can't get it to my heart. And then we prayed and he said, okay, by faith, I'm going to receive this. And it did go from his head to his heart, because when he told his wife that, she said, how could you do anything so incredibly stupid? And she ended up divorcing him. I think if it would have stayed in his head, he probably would have changed his mind. But that transformation, when we prayed from his head down to his heart by faith, mm-hmm. he could withstand that. And he walked for 35 years with the Lord until his death. Mm.
10: There's a good book out there right now, A Heart Aflame for God, written by Matthew Bingham. And he writes essentially of spiritual formation from a Reformation perspective. And so some of it is kind of a polemic, kind of with regard to kind of Catholic views versus Protestant views on kind of sanctification and spiritual formation. But one of the things that he brings up in his book is what he calls the Reformation Triangle. And in that, he talks about kind of what are the part and parcel, kind of fundamental things that especially like the Reformation tradition and the Puritans do in order to kind of really devote themselves to a holistic walk with the Lord. And so in that triangle, there is prayer, there is the word, and then there is meditation. When he says meditation, what he means is actually not just reading the text, but actually letting the truth of that, like you were referring to, Bill, sink into our hearts. Mm-hmm. Like letting it, like not just saying like, here is the truth, but like, oh, there. I think we all know this. There's a difference between I can affirm that in principle and, oh, that's really true. Like that's a real, like our hearts need to comprehend it, right? And so maybe, you know, part of the issue is we're not taking time to actually meditate or reflect. And Psalm 1 would tell us that that's actually a huge benefit to us.
8: Yeah, there's something real important here. I actually run into this with individuals where they're kind of offended by what even your premise, Bill, because you can know a lot about God, but that doesn't mean that you know him. And there's something that happens beyond just studying about God and actually submitting to him, putting your faith and trust in him. Because what happens is we were separated from God, from sin. And so the Lord then came to us in a form that we could come to know him. And of course, this is through his son, by humbling himself and putting a tent of human flesh on so that we could be reconciled. And so you can come to know him through your faith in Jesus. Apart from that, it is possible to know about God. But knowing about somebody does not allow you to enter into a relationship with offers eternal life.
7: 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We'll be right back after a short break. 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
15: 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He dwells in us and gives us all that we need. 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
7: We are back with At Least Two Jews and a Gentile, and Trevor just said to me we should have a full hour of outtakes, basically what goes on during the break. I think that would be pretty lively. Maybe that would be behind the paywall, right?
8: Yeah, Trevor? I think that would be wise.
7: $3.99 a month to hear that extra stuff. All right, let's turn to Colossians chapter 2, if you don't mind. In verses 16 and 17, Paul says, "Therefore, do not let anyone judge you by what you eat or drink, or with regard to a religious festival, a new moon celebration, or a Sabbath day." These are a shadow of the things that were to come. The reality, however, is found in Christ. All right, let's digest this a little bit. Is this saying that Christians don't have to keep the Sabbath? What does this say?
8: Well,
7: what do you make of this?
8: Yeah, I think there's a much deeper point here, Bill. So as the author of Hebrews makes abundantly clear, is that much of the Hebrew scriptures were are physical instructions that ultimately were pointing to a greater spiritual truth. We see this illustrated when they're talking about a greater spiritual tabernacle that exists in the heavens than on earth, a greater high priest, right, in Jesus that exists in the heavens than on the earth. So it doesn't dismiss the things of the earth, but it says that the things that the people were instructed to do ultimately was to point them to something greater. Let me give you a clear example of this. So the Passover, for example, was to commemorate when the people of Israel were freed from their captivity in Egypt when the 10th plague came upon Egypt, because what happened was is the Lord instructed the people of Israel to put the blood of the lamb over their home, so when the plague came upon each home, if it found the blood, it would pass over that home, and thus they would be bypassed of that plague. And of course, this in a prophetic sense points forward to the death of Jesus. As John says, behold the Lamb of God who takes away the sins of the world. And so the idea here is Jesus actually dies on the Passover. So by his blood, the blood of the Lamb that is shed and given for us, we too will be passed over of the judgment that would otherwise come upon us because of our sin. So the physical things are pointing to a greater spiritual truth. So what's being stated here is it's saying that those things all are types and shadows. But really their goal is to point to something greater. And of course, that greater thing is Messiah himself, is Jesus.
10: Sometimes we look at this passage and maybe on first glance, you see it, you can kind of juxtapose it too heavily, where it's like, don't let anyone judge you on these things. They're the shadow and Jesus is the substance. And so we can too quickly draw a conclusion of, well, those things have no value, right? Therefore, we mustn't do them. But the text doesn't actually say that. What the text actually just says is they're the shadow and Jesus is the substance, and we are not to pass judgment on one another on whether one observes those things. And so the text doesn't say that one ought not to do them. The text simply just says is that there's a posture to be had regarding different people who may or may not. And so in the ancient world, right, in the first century, you've got Jewish and non-Jewish people, right, coming together. Some of them who have been raised their entire life observing these things, and some who have no idea what these things are. And they're coming together and doing life together by the grace of God found in Jesus. And that's a miracle in and of itself. But practically, that doesn't make things easy. And so Paul comes along and he says, guys, don't judge each other based on these things. They're all pointing to Jesus, right? They're all pointing to the very one that you have commonly found your salvation in.

0: must do them as signs of being under the old covenant. We do them because we can do them. In other words, not out of obligation, but out of invitation. And we do them because we think they point to Jesus. So if somebody is not doing them, it's not that they're in sin. It's simply that it's their conviction not to do it. And that's fair and no problem. But I would venture to say that there is value in them, but the value is for a testimony, as Trevor would say often. And the value is also in reinforcing who the Messiah is. It's not doing it so that I can earn righteousness before God, or because I think I must do them as some sort of stipulations of being under the law, because we're not.
1: Well, that's well said. Everything you said was really well stated. And if I could just sum it up, Jesus is the center of our life. He's a jealous God. Mm. He wants nothing else to be the center of our life. And even something good like this, we're celebrating these things to exalt Jesus. If we bring them into the center of our life with him, that's not good. It leads to him. It doesn't, it's not him. And we kind of make sometimes these things him.
0: Yeah. That's true.
1: If that makes sense.
2: Yeah, the object can become the sign can become the object that the attention's brought to. So we have actually a real clear example of this scripturally. So Tom, you bring up a really important point. So it's in the book of Numbers. There's a section where the people of Israel are sinning before God, and so God sends fiery serpents to them, and these serpents, of course, bite the people, and the people are dying, and so they repent. And God has them make a bronze serpent and put it on a bronze pole. And then when they look upon it, they don't die, right? So it's a very interesting story. And the question sometimes comes up as to why is this not idolatry? But interestingly, it wasn't at that point. It saved the people. But it becomes idolatry later when Hezekiah in chapter 18 of 2 Kings has to destroy it because the people started to worship that thing. And so and we read about this in John chapter 3 verse 14, right, where it says, so just as the Son of Man was just as Moses lifted up the serpent of the wilderness, so too the Son of Man must be lifted up, that whoever believes in him shall not perish but have eternal life. So really it was always pointing to Christ. It's the symbol of sin, the snake put on a pole, put to death, a form of refinement. And so it was pointing to Christ. But when people started focusing on the object as opposed to whom it was pointing to, it became an idol. And needed to be destroyed. So you're
1: exactly.
2: Absolutely right. Yeah,
1: exactly.
3: Nice job. All right. When God promised Abraham that kings would come from him.
0: Yeah.
3: So God was then upset when Israel wanted a king in 1 Samuel 8. Is that?
0: Mm-hmm. But you can even push it further to say, when you look at the book of Deuteronomy, God promises Abraham that very thing, you're right, Bill, and then you can even, we'll make the challenge even further, where in Deuteronomy, God gives them instructions for what it looks like for them to have a king among them.
3: Uh-huh.
0: And so you end up, I think you're alluding to the question of how come God refers to it and makes provision for it, then seems upset when they ask for it, right? And I guess just, and I'd love to have the other guys' input on this as well, I think that at the very least, the thing that you can say is, it's not what they were asking for, it is why they were asking for it. Right? You can clearly see that in that moment in Samuel, that they're asking for a king because they want to be like the nations, which is actually the opposite of what God said that they were called to do, right?
3: Yeah.
0: They're called to be distinct so that they could be a light to the nations. And so certainly there's a motives issue that is built into why they're doing it that God clearly, of course, doesn't approve of.
3: Mm-hmm. Let's take a break and come back, and if you guys have another comment or two you want to jump in with, I'd love to hear that. We'll be back in 90 seconds.
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3: We're back with at least two Jews and a Gentile, and right before the break, we were talking about God promising Abraham that the kings would come from him, and then they asked for a king, and then this upsets God, and that was the discussion. Matt, you had some great insight. Anybody else want to jump in on this one?
4: Yeah, so this is actually a really important section of Scripture. I had a fascinating discussion with a rabbi, and a lot of the Jewish people actually aren't expecting a individual Messiah these days. They're actually expecting a group, and the rabbi's argument to me, one of them for arguing against an individual Messiah is that only God could come and actually fulfill the things that he said the Messiah would do. And the Jewish people often, of course, that don't believe in Jesus, believe that the Messiah can't be God. So that was kind of a funny thing, because actually in this section, God is setting up he's explaining part of the characteristic for an ideal king for Israel. And it says this, in 1 Samuel chapter 8, verse 7, it says, "The Lord said to Samuel, heed the voice of the people and all that they say to you," because they were demanding a king, "for they have not rejected you, but they have rejected me that I should reign over them." Because God's ideal was for him to reign over the people. And of course, we know that the Messiah is their ideal king. But this is a really important section of Scripture. And also, I think that there's something to glean out of this, because your question was, why did God give them what they asked for? You know, what's funny is he often does. Even when they ask for something and it has a negative result, he often will give them what they ask for. When they were asking for quail, he gave them quail. And of course, that resulted in them getting sick and dying because they were not looking to God's ways. They didn't want to do things that he was desiring for them to do. And what a fascinating thing, and a dangerous thing, really, because sometimes God will give us what we want. And I think part of the reason for that it can even result in negative things is so that we will learn that what we want isn't what's best for us. What's best for us is what he knows we need.
5: What was the motivation behind the people to ask for a king? They said, "Now appoint us a king to judge us like all the nations." Mm-hmm. They want to take God, who is the center of focus, mm-hmm. and his plan for them. And let's make it like mm-hmm. the rest of the people who have no desire or don't even know mm-hmm. who you are.
6: Yeah,
5: it's kind of like when he sent Jonah to Nineveh. At the end of the chapter, God's talking to Jonah. He said, "They don't even know their right hand from their left, and yet you want to copy them as here. I want to be like the rest of the nations."
6: Yeah. As I'm looking at Deuteronomy chapter 17, which gives you kind of here's the heading in the SV, the laws concerning Israel's kings, right? It's interesting because God seems to he does get that when they ask, they're going to ask because they want to be like the nations. And in one sense, I think that it seems like the Lord understands that they want to culturally reflect the people to their right and the left. And I think that that's fair. I think that their motives, as Tom alluded to, seems to have some greater issue. And it seems like, and Aaron, I'd love to get your feedback on this, because you had given the 20-part teaching on Saul, as you said, is in verse 15, he says, "You may indeed set a king over you whom the Lord your God will choose. Mm-hmm. When we think about Saul, it seems to be that Saul was more of their choice. Rather than God's choice, who is kind of epitomized by David later on in the narrative. But would you say that that's accurate?
7: Absolutely, because, exactly. They desired a king on their own terms and all that. It's interesting that in 1 Samuel 8, verses 11 through 16, 17, in that area, you see one thing that the king will do is, and Samuel is warning them, he's going to take. He's going to take all your best men. He's going to take your daughters to be cooks and all that. He's going to take your land. He's going to take your, you know, taxes. I mean, he's going to do all these things. And I think that's one thing, even in today's world, this will be my only mention on politics, but we want an elected official who will give us what we want. But usually what happens is they will take what they want. Mm-hmm. And so it's like total opposite. And so, in other words, nothing new is under the sun in all that. And so what we see that through really 40 years of King Saul, who was, and actually the name Shaul, that's the Hebrew way to say Saul, literally means asked for. So Israel got what they asked for. And when you think of this, what is their idea of a king? Tall, dark, and handsome. That's exactly who Saul was. He looked the part. He even started out pretty good for about a year or two, and then he just nosedived. And Matt, I did a 20-part series on the life of King Saul, and I go to what Dr. Warren Wiersbe said concerning him. Don't lose your crown. He was given everything, and he lost it because of his pride. He kept tripping over himself. By God's grace, he gives him the king after his own heart, a man after his own heart, and that was David. And so we praise God that, yes, God did give him a king, and when we think of David, ultimately points to the son of David, the Messiah, and that's something that really gives hope to Israel, but also to the world.
5: Right. And the interesting thing is, they wanted a king. God chose Saul, kind of in the way that they wanted, but he promised Saul that he would always be a royal family if he obeyed the word. And First Samuel 13, he didn't listen to God when to sacrifice. He didn't wait for Samuel to come. So God took, no longer will anybody on your family sit on it, on the throne. Yeah. And then a few chapters later, in chapter 15, because he wasn't obedient to destroying all of Amalek, he took the whole throne from him.
3: Gentlemen, great work. Another great hour of conversation, and thank you very much for making time out of your schedule to be here. It's always great to be around the studio table with you all.
5: Thank you.
6: Thanks, Bill.
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3: 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And if you don't like it, it's easy just to delete it off your phone, but I'm pretty sure you'll keep it. We will take a short break and be back with more in just a minute.

0: from the very beginning, like the first couple pages in the Bible, it's very clear that God doesn't want us to have to face life alone. Hey, my name's Kim. 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
5: Where do you turn when life hurts?
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7: When I see all the crazy people on social media, it really makes me feel like my problems aren't that bad.
8: I'll be okay after I had a drink.
5: When we're hurting, we're quick to turn to other people or things to give us comfort, relief, or escape.
6: I hit the bottom of the carton already?
5: James 5 tells us where to turn for true comfort. It says, is any among you afflicted? Let him pray. No matter what we're feeling or going through, our first response should be to turn to the Lord. Everything else will prove to be inadequate. Are you afflicted today? Instead of covering the pain with quick fixes, why not pray and take comfort in God's presence, his plan, and his faithfulness? With Seeking Him, I'm Nancy DeMoss Wagamuth.
9: This is Hope with God. I'm Andrew Palau. In the Bible, Deborah was a powerful woman appointed by God. She was appointed to be a leader and a judge over Israel. She faced dangerous enemies and uncertain times, yet she stood strong. Why? Because she trusted God. Through her courage, her voice, through her obedience, God brought hope and victory to his people. God often calls ordinary people to do extraordinary things. Your voice, your life, it matters. And the same God who gave Deborah courage wants to meet with you today and give you courage. He wants to walk with you through it all and guide your life and show you that he does care. Do you want to get to know him and discover his plans for your life? You can begin this way. Say, God, I want to know you. Reveal yourself to me. Show me your love and guide me in the right path, and I will follow you and serve you. Amen. Always remember, there is hope with God.
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0: Welcome to Suzy Larson Live. Always so honored to get to spend this time with you. In fact, I look forward to bringing you conversations every single day that hopefully inspire you in your faith walk, that deepen your understanding of God's Word, and that heightens your awareness of His very real presence in your life. Well, my guest today says that we're always belonging and becoming. And he says that the healing process is disruptive, but it's also powerful and important and even essential to become who God intended us to be. God's not in a hurry, and healing takes time. I got to say, whenever we get our friend Dr. Kurt Thompson on the show, we have church, we encounter God, and he always leaves us better than he found us. And I'm praying you will approach today's show with a humble, receptive heart, with your ear bent towards heaven. I pray this would not be one of those shows you have us on in the background. I pray whatever it is you're doing, you're able to maybe pause and sit and lean in and listen, because I believe God has some things to say to you today. A couple quick announcements before you hear from Dr. Kurt. One is, if you're brand new to the faith journey and you've got some questions about it, maybe you've never decided yet to trust Jesus, we have partnered with the Billy Graham Evangelistic Association just to help you get your questions answered. Text the word faith to 41224 to get those questions answered. Text faith to 41224. And maybe you've been hearing a little bit about the big giveaway of my new book, What More Than You Can Imagine, What God Does When You Trust Him. Well, to my local friends, I would so love to see you for our book launch event. It's going to be a night of worship and powerful encouragement. It's not going to be about me. It's not even about the book. It's really about building resilient trust in a faithful God. Thursday night, August 13th, at the information's at the bottom of my page and the front page of my website, SuzyLarson.com. I pray you'll join us. Let me tell you about my guest. We'll get him on the show. Dr. Kurt Thompson, he's a psychiatrist, speaker, and an author. He connects our intrinsic desire to be known with the need to tell truer stories about ourselves. I love that. Showing us how to form deep relationships, discover meaning, and live integrative, creative lives. Dr. Kurt Thompson is a board-certified psychiatrist, author, speaker, and co-host of the Being Known podcast. He's been in private practice for over 30 years. He and his wife, Phyllis, are the parents of two adult children, and they live in Northern Virginia. Doc, welcome back to the show.
1: Suzy Larson. My, oh my, what a joy it is to be talking with you.
0: Thank you, my friend. I tell you, I'm so expectant, and I always know we're going to encounter God when you join us. And I've been praying for you, and I prayed before the show, and I really mean this, really believing the Lord to redeem the time you're giving to us, but also that He would just refresh you as you refresh us. So bless you, my friend, for joining us.
1: Thank you. Thank you.
0: Well,
1: it's always a privilege. Always a privilege.
0: I'm so grateful. Well, my first question is not a filler question. It's not a placeholder. I ask the same question every day and have for many years, because walking with God is the most important thing about us. How we walk with God, that we walk with God, that we get to come into His presence and be assured of His glad welcome. I'm perpetually in awe of that, that we get to hear His voice. We get to open up His Word. And I know this is all value to you. This matters to you. So I'm wondering, you know, you're managing a lot, you're stewarding a lot, but you're still a son first. You're still God's beloved first. And as you spend time with Him, what's He been impressing upon your heart these days?
1: Susie, I've had the privilege of having two spiritual directors over the course of my life. I had one, David Harper, for probably 25 years or more before he passed away 3 years ago. And it took me a while to encounter my second spiritual director, whose name is Anne. And I've been working with Anne now for the last more than 2 years, and I've known her for much longer than that, but I've been working with her. And to answer your question, there has been something that Anne has been bringing to my attention for just about the entire time that she'd been working with me. And where it really lands for me is Jesus' words when he says, look, unless you change and become like little children, heaven is not going to work for you. That's my colloquial translation of this, that heaven is not going to be a place that you're going to enjoy. It's not going to be a place unless you become like little children. And that has many, many meanings. But for me, one of the ways that this lands for me is that my work with my director has really taken me into a space where she's invited me to pay attention to some things that were true for me when I was very, very young, and that have had everlasting effect and consequences on my life, but that I haven't really until in recent years been addressing more seriously. And some of that has to do with just the nature of my own, my own family's development and background and so forth. And I grew up in a home with two parents who loved God and who were imperfect. And some of that imperfection manifested itself just in terms of depending upon, you know, combination of my life growing up in this community and my temperament and so forth. There was this part of me that kind of walks around. And I would say that this is a part that developed very young, and so young, even almost pre-verbally, like in the early months of my life, that emerged essentially as a part of me that believes that he's unwantable.
0: That you're unwantable?
1: Mm-hmm.
0: Wow. Mm-hmm.
1: Yeah, that there is this part of me, and it has shown up all my life in different ways. And I would say I wouldn't become aware of that in those terms until the last few years. And it literally within even the last week, I would say that God has been pulling the curtain back on certain things. I love you were talking about your book launch and this notion of learning to trust. And the reality is, Susie, this part of me has been afraid to trust God.
0: Yeah.
1: There is this sense in which I'm afraid that if I trust God, that at the end of the day, I'm not going to receive what I really most long for. It wrapped up in that part of me, not all of me, but this part of me kind of gets the sense that God is a tyrant, that worries that if God provides for me what I most hunger and thirst for, it's going to be short-lived, and at some point he's going to take that away. It's going to leave.
0: Mm-hmm. And then you'll be in debt. You know what I mean? If you need something.
1: What I will be is left alone with me. Mm. And, you know, when you're left alone with something or someone that is unwantable, like that's just not a very pleasant place to be. And this is where, you know, shame in many respects has been residing in this particular, shard of my life. And I must say that in the last several weeks in particular, God has been doing business, serious praise business, God. More serious business than he has ever done in this part of my life. And I can say it has taken some work and some effort, and there have been tears and there has been struggle. And I will also say that things are happening. Things are moving in fresh ways. This summer marks the 50th year since Jesus found me when I was 13. Hmm. And this year of Jubilee, I think, that the Hebrews never really practiced. This year of Jubilee has meaning for me in this particular way because wow. of this particular thing that God is finally kind of like saying, like, Kurt, it is really time for us. I've been inviting you to address this now for some time. And I want you to take this seriously. I want you to begin to practice trusting me with this part that you've really resisted trusting me with for a long, long time. It's a lot of words, but that's the answer I can give goodness. You.
0: I could cry, you know. There's a story in this new book of my husband. If you could meet him, you'd love him, Kurt. He's just tall, 6'3", Oak of Righteousness. He's a commercial construction project manager. So he's a man's man as far as he's as steady as they come, not given to, strong emotions or strong reactions. He loves God. He's humble. He's strong. He's steady. But he had an internal wound of he's not worth pursuing. He's not worth making space for. He's not worth investing in. And it bugged him so bad. It was humiliated him at times. When things would happen to bump up against that and it hurt him. And I think that is what shame does. It humiliates you, or God wants us to come to him humbly, but humiliation is so from the enemy. And he was just desperate for a touch from God. And one morning at 4 a.m., Lord woke him up and said, I've got some things to say to you. And he came out, and I got out at 6 a.m., and he was still weeping. He'd had an encounter with God, and he said it was like the Lord reached into his chest, held hold of his heart. He goes, I could feel the pressure in my heart, and I could hear God say, I'm so sorry, son. I'm so sorry. Like he was aching for him. And then he said this, which makes me think of what you just said. He's like, I need you healed, son. I've got work for you to do. He said, I need my people healed. I'm coming soon. I've got work for you to do. And it makes me just wonder about how God is allowing these things finally to surface that maybe we've been shoving into the basement of our souls all our lives. He's like, I need you healed. I've got more for you to do. Not to say you've already been doing so much for God and helping facilitate healing in people's lives, but it is, it's not a straight line and it's not a once and done until we see him face to face, right?
1: Right. And I am struck. I have recently been increasingly captivated by this notion of how it is that our first parents, Eve and Adam, were made. They were created as creatures who were immature, naive, and underdeveloped. And you think, like, why would you put, you know, immature people in the garden? Like, of course, they're going to be at risk for being, you know, snookered by the serpent. And at the same time, what we see is a God who apparently is really serious about our being like fully participating with him in every single step of our growth. That he doesn't just want to like transform us. He's very serious about wanting us to partner with him in that transformation from the very, very beginning. And, you know, he could have formed Adam and Eve such that they came onto the scene, fully aware of the snake, aware of what he was going to do, couldn't be fooled, but it would have kept them from fully owning, fully taking on the role of developing into the king and queen that they were meant to become. And, you know, I must admit, like, there are plenty of times with me, I mean, how many times have I agonized? And perhaps your husband did too. Like, you're aware of this part of you that you're wrestling with literally for 50 years or longer, you know, and you're like, God, why don't you just snap your finger? Why can't you just change this? And, you know, what's happening here is, like, it's not just that something's happening for me in these last few weeks, but it is also very clear that God, with no posture of condemnation, you know, can look at me and say, well, Kurt, we've actually been trying to get you to move to this next place for some time. But you, apparently, you haven't been ready until now.
0: Wow.
1: And now you are. And so let's make the move.
0: Wow.
1: And he's not standing in condemnation saying to me, why has it taken you this long? Why didn't you do this more effectively back when you were 13 and when you were 21? And Jesus doesn't have time for that condemnation. He's too busy paying attention to what is happening right now with us. I'm the one who wants to turn around and look back and say, gosh, why wasn't I able to kind of get myself together sooner than this? And that, once again, is evil trying to interfere with what God is wanting to do even right now.
0: One question before we go to break. Yeah. That is so powerful. This is I'm so grateful I asked you the question. Can you point to anything as to what made you ready? Was it any kind of agreement, participation on your part where you decided to press in a little more, be a little more open, God putting someone like Anne in your path to push a little deeper? Mm-hmm. Or was it just really walking with God and he's saying, okay, now you're ready? Like, what, do you attribute that, your readiness, to anything that you can think of?
1: Yeah, well, I think, you know, as we like to say, I like to say, well, you see your life coming at you through the windshield, but you only understand your life through the rearview mirror. I wish it were the other way around, right? That I could understand everything ahead of time, and that way I could like have everything figured out and predicted. And I wouldn't make any mistakes because I understand it. But then I only understand it by looking through the rearview mirror. And so even now, looking back, I would say, you know, there were a series of circumstances in the last few months, in particular, both in terms of like with some of the organizations that I work with, but also relationally with some, a handful of people that I work with. The interactions of which have put me in this position in which, through those interactions, God has positioned me. He's pulled the curtain back on this part of me, wherein which there's both, kind of not so much conflict, but there's anxiety that gets built up between me and a couple of these folks. But those folks also become the very agents of my healing, and my revelation, the relationship with God, because people are coming for me. And now I have to decide, am I willing to trust that God is coming for me? And some of that very evidence are these embodied bone and blood people who are saying, I'm not going anywhere. I love you. And I want you to stop resisting God coming to you through me.
0: Wow. I remember you said this on a show before, that we need a community of people who say, when your messiness, when the pain and your vulnerability surfaces, I'm not leaving the room. I'm not going anywhere. Right. And that is, right. I think, such a core part of your call, is helping to develop a people and a community who can steward that kind of sacred space. We're going to break here. When we come back, I want you to unpack the phrase, we're always belonging and becoming, what that means. Because you also said, if we stop belonging, we stop becoming. Talking to Dr. Kurt Thompson, love this dear brother so very much. And he's so wanted and in so many spaces, and especially by God. And we sure love him. Don't go away. We'll be back in a minute.
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0: Hope you're having a really great day. Thanks for tuning into Susie Larson Live, talking to one of our absolute favorites today, Dr. Kurt Thompson. I'm so grateful for any time he gives us. And today we're talking about the idea that we are always belonging and always becoming. And also, the healing process is always disruptive. We'll get to that in just a moment. So unpack the phrase, Doc, if you would. We're always belonging and becoming.
1: Well, you know, I think, Susie, it comes to us from two different directions. One would be when you just open the pages of the biblical narrative, the first two pages of the Bible, it is just filled with this notion of let us make mankind in our image. First of all, that if we are going to be image bearers of God, I can only know that I'm an image bearer if there's somebody else in the room. That's how I know that I'm an image bearer. I don't just know it as a singular entity. I know that, for instance, I know that I am a male. Why? Because there happened to be a thing called females in the world. Otherwise, I would just be a nematode. I would just be like every other thing. There would be no sense of differentiation. There'd be no sense of being with someone else. But it's not just about male and female. It's about my various different contexts that I'm in. I'm a Northern European male, and if I don't have my African American female or my Asian American friends in the room, like, I don't know who I am. And from the very beginning, children come into the world then neurobiologically. So you have this anthropological, this biblical picture that we are people, right? That we are born to be in relationship. The male, it's not good for the Adam, right? For the male, it's not good for the human to be alone. They need to belong to each other while they together belong to God. And so this notion of that we are born into systems, we belong, and it is in the belonging, right? Every baby comes into the world looking for someone, looking for her, looking for someone, looking for him. This notion that I am wired looking for someone. I have the privilege now of being the grandfather of a 17-month-old, and you know, I'm noticing things now in a particular way that I wasn't even noticing even as a young parent myself, because I can afford to not be quite as anxious. But we see our little Simon. We see him looking for us, looking for him. And so we're always belonging, but it is in the very belonging that my neural networks become something. I'm always becoming something. And so we often ask the question, who am I? And that question implies that I am something, and I am is static. I am something. But the reality is that I'm actually becoming something. You know, when we read in 2 Corinthians that, you know, so therefore we don't lose heart, because even though our outer nature is wasting away, our inner nature is being renewed day by day, which means tomorrow I will be newer than I am today. And today I'm newer than I was yesterday, which is weird. How, like, you roll your new Ford truck off the lot and it's already old. But what does it mean for us in Jesus to become newer tomorrow and then newer the next day? And so I am becoming something, but I can only become something to the degree that I am belonging to someone. Now, not owned by someone, not clutched, not hoarded by someone, but rather I am in this rhythmic relationship. And so we see this with children all the time. Little toddlers, they will toddle away and they will pause and look around and they will look over their shoulder, look back to the parent. Is it okay for me to go? And the parent will smile at them and then they will go, but then they come back. We're in this rhythmic movement of belonging on the one hand, and then I move away from that into this space of becoming something as an individual. And I become more, and then I bring that individuality back into this community, whatever this community is, whether it's my family of origin, but eventually, as we also read about in the second page of the Bible, right? And the man and his wife, the man will leave his father and mother, be joined to his wife, and the two shall become one flesh. This notion that we are system creatures. We are creatures of systems. Man shall leave his mother and father. Something, by the way, that didn't happen in Hebrew culture. The woman was always having to leave and be given to the man. But the man shall leave, be joined with his wife, and they're going to create a new system. And in that way, you are extending the borders of Eden into the wilderness. This notion that we are parts of systems and those systems extend themselves. But in order for me to become something, I have to be part of a system that sees me, that gives me the sense of being seen, soothed, safe, and secure in order for me to then launch out into the deep and become that who I will become in order for me then to return and belong to that system. Now, the difficulty for us here, Susie, is that, you know, we're born into systems that are imperfect. And those imperfect systems carry with them the scars and wounds of systems that have preceded them. So our parents had our grandparents who had our great-grandparents who all the way back to Adam and Eve had their own algorithm of either wounding or healing. And so we come into a world, I came into a world, I was, you know, born to parents who were in their mid-40s. And in 1962, if you're pregnant when you're 44, you're worried. I had brothers who were 18, 16, and 11 years old already.
0: Wow.
1: And when I came into the world, my parents were worried. I had this little black and white photo of my parents the night before I was born, and it looks like two people who just lost a child rather than two people who were like looking forward to the birth of the next child. These are two people who loved God, loved each other, loved their sons, and they were imperfect. They were anxious. They didn't have a lot of access to their own emotional, you know, their own emotional awareness. And so there were ways in which my life in this family, where my parents, I know, loved me, cared for me. At the same time, there were things that I wish had been very, very different because they had their own unfinished business that was bequeathed to me. And I then have to contend not just with me as an imperfect person, as a foolish person, but I have to contend also with what I received from my parents. And all of our listeners, we're all doing this. We're all part of a system that is imperfect. But this is why Trinitarian theology is such a big deal. Because Jesus comes to us, but he doesn't just come all by himself. He says in John's gospel, I only do that which I see my Father doing. We are doing this together, and the Spirit bears witness to me. The three of us are doing this work. No wonder he could go to Good Friday, because there is a sense in which he goes with his Father, with the Spirit. He belongs, and in his belonging, he can give himself away, even in the most excruciating of moments. And in that moment, he is also becoming something. We would say that the resurrection, through the resurrection, Jesus becomes something even more than he was before his crucifixion. All the great, you know, patristic theologians, the church fathers and mothers would write about this notion that it is in Jesus' belonging, as they kind of hammered out a doctrine of the Trinity in the first 200 years of the history of the church, this notion that we belong to a family. Jesus isn't just inviting me in, he's inviting me with my brothers and sisters in, which of course is tricky, right? Because there are those people, we'll get to heaven and we'll wonder, George, how did you make it in here? We're going to have those wonderings about the people. And Jesus is going to turn to us and say, well, George is here because you had some challenges with George, and we've got eternity for the two of you to work things out. It's going to be great. But this notion that my belonging is the ground on which then I become, in order for me to return to a system such that Jesus is not just healing me as an individual, but myself plus you, plus your husband, plus my wife, plus our kids, the system of the world is also being healed.
0: Isn't it a wonder? You know, when you think about I feel like I could still hear honor in you as you described your parents who loved you, but were imperfect as we all are. And yet discerning and having enough self-awareness to say, but this is, you know, these are the things that I picked up that I need to sort through. And in a day where families are so fractured and parents are so blamed, like it's almost like folks are stunting their own growth by drawing a line going, it's all your fault. And now I'm wearing this thing as my identity. It's falling right into the enemy's plan, because how beautiful to kind of come full circle, to find some healing and then find integration in your family and show up in a different way because you now are growing in the knowledge of God. Just say a word, if you would, about that.
1: Well, you know, Susie, you're right. You know, we do live in an age in which it becomes very easy for people, not just with their families, right? For people to just disown families, right? I was traumatized in my family, and so now I want nothing to do with them. But we do this. We do this with lots of things, right? That is only one part of how we are condemning systems. We condemn our parents. We condemn the church. We condemn government. We condemn institutions in general. Like it's fashionable for us to do this, and it's fashionable because despite the fact that we can't survive without the very institutions that we are condemning, we can't survive without them. And so it's really crucial. Like, so for instance, when we're talking to patients, and this is true even in my own story, when we're talking to patients, yes, it is important for anyone to identify the reality of what your experience was with your parents. Yeah, and I can say that, like, so my parents were imperfect, and I can name the ways in which I wish they had been different, which I wish they had done things that they didn't do or had not done things that they did do. But the point of that is not to identify who is to blame for my life. That's not the point. The point is for me to identify what is the life that I have. The point is not whose fault is it that I find myself where I am. The point is to actually identify what is the life that belongs to me. That I then, Jesus is not going to, like, he's not going to ask me about my parents when he has a conversation with me in the final judgment. He's going to ask me, Kurt, what have you done with the life that you've been given? That's the question. That's the question that he's going to ask. Let's have a conversation about what you have done with you. And that includes being able to identify what my life has been like, but not for the purpose of condemning anybody or anything outside of me as being responsible for where I find myself. That's not the point. The point is for Jesus to then take where I find myself and invite me to be curious about how, Kurt, are you going to allow me, the king, to invite you to do the work that you need to do, not only for your own transformation, but for your transformation to also be an agent for the healing of those that you would typically might like to blame. This means I have to eventually get to a point where I have to ask, what is the relationship? I have to ask the question, what is the relationship that I ideally want to have with my family? What does it mean for me to pay attention to the fifth commandment when we read, honor your father and your mother, for in so doing, it will go well with you in the land. This is the commandment that has that one connecting consequence to it. It will go well with you in the land. And somebody will, you know, those who will say, you know, well, what does that mean? I have to honor my father, my mother. Does that mean for me to do everything that they want me to do? And what if my parents are abusive? What if I, all those questions. What the command is really getting at in the Hebrew, the implication is the command is for you to live honorably before your parents. Live honorably before your parents so that it may go well with you in the land. Now, and some of our listeners may, you know, they've had experiences in which they've experienced genuine abuse in families. And we're not saying like that one is supposed to continue to submit yourself to abuse. We're definitely not saying that. What we are saying is that the course of our own healing eventually means that we are going to be curious about how does God want me to wisely posture myself in the context of my family over time. And how do I do that in the context of my own community so that I can become the person that I want to be, that God is calling me to become in that context?
0: Wow. The very places and spaces I wish I could remember exactly how you say that, you know, that you're coming against, that you're walking away from, maybe it be the context in which God wants you to become the person you're meant to be. You can see why the enemy is working so hard to bring so much division and thinking everything stops at blame. Where's grace? Where's mercy? Mercy triumphs over judgment. The power of the gospel to save and redeem and restore really starts with a humble heart, receptive. Blessed are those who know their need. Theirs is the kingdom. When you admit your need, when you know you come to a place, I need you, Lord, I need you. And you get healed, you get whole, you show up so different in these relationships. It's such a magnificent Truth. Talking to Dr. Kurt Thompson. When we come back, I want to talk about how you said Jesus, when the Lord God said to Jesus, "You are my son in whom I'm well pleased," you said that statement is for us as well. We'll talk about that on the other side. Don't go away. We'll be back in a minute.

0: Hi, I'm Carissa Rogers, station manager. Ephesians 3:20 reminds us that God can do immeasurably more than we can ask or imagine. 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
2: This is Max Licato. God told Elijah to hide in the Kerith Ravine. I have directed the ravens to supply you with food there. Why would God do this? To protect Elijah from Ahab and Jezebel, for one thing. The Crown had posted an APB. Search parties were dispatched. What better place for Elijah to hide than in the rugged landscape of his homeland? And God sent Elijah to Kerith to prepare him for the future. Remember, the world had gone crazy. Abhorrent behavior, child sacrifice, worship of idols, temple prostitution had been normalized. God needed a steadfast prophet to stand against such a tide. To prepare Elijah for his assignment, God led him into the wilderness. And it was there the prophet learned to radically trust God. Call it divine boot camp. Be patient. God is working on you.
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0: Hope you're having a really great day. Thanks for tuning in to Susie Larson Live. We talk deeper life issues, and our good friend Dr. Kurt Thompson joins us today to talk about belonging and becoming. And he even says that becoming is a natural result as living as if I belong. Can you see why the enemy works so hard to lie to you, to tell you you don't belong? You're a have-not. You're an outsider. And Doc, you say that when the Lord God said to Jesus, "This is my son in whom I'm well pleased," those words are for us as well. Say more about that.
1: Well, you know, Susie, I have had this practice of saying, you know, we're all familiar with Jesus' baptism and the words that he hears, different versions of this. Between Matthew, Mark, Luke's and John's versions of these things. But, you know, one thing I think it's important to remember is that this notion that we were made to be God's sons and daughters is how it is from the beginning. And so one thing I like to say is that, you know, Jesus heard these words. But these words were not just spoken to him. These are words that have been spoken to each one of us. It's just that Jesus was paying attention. And Jesus was listening and living into these words. These words would just as easily have been spoken to Adam, but Adam was not able to hear them. These were words that in many respects Jesus was saying in some version to the rich young ruler. Like he's saying to the rich young ruler that many of us are familiar with in the Gospels, he's saying, "You are my brother. Come be with me." And he couldn't hear him. He couldn't hear the words. And so what's really important here is that we get a picture right here that Jesus is deeply aware that he belongs to the Father. And the Father's voice coming in the presence of the Spirit in the form of the dove, and the Son receiving the Father's voice, is a crucially important element of what it means to belong in order for us then to become. Because as we're aware, it was immediately after Jesus hears this, he comes up out of the water, he hears this, and then the Spirit drives him into the wilderness for 40 days. In order for Jesus to become even more, in order for him to be someone who pays even more attention to his Father's voice in the middle of moments that were not all that pleasant. You're hungry, you're tired, you're thirsty, all these things that are taking place. And for us, it is crucially important. It's hard for me, Susie, to hear in my head by myself that I am God's son. I need to be reminded of this. It's not like, oh, God told me that back 50 years ago when I met Jesus for the first time. And, you know, kind of like he shouldn't have to tell me that again. Why do we come to worship every 7 days? We come because we have to practice remembering. Mm-hmm. We're not just going to like check a box. We're not just going to worship. We are going to hear God remind us, to whom do we belong? I have to be reminded, I have to take that in, I have to practice taking that in, because as we've already been talking about, right, we all have systems out of which we have come that have had their own brokenness, and those systems have formed us into people who believe stories about ourselves that are not the story that God, the Father, the Son, or the Spirit tell about us. It's the story, that part of me that believes I'm unwantable. This is a story, the story that has me thinking there are parts of me that are still at war with God. When Paul writes in Romans chapter 5, therefore, because we have been justified through faith, we have peace

0: about the fact that, oh, you're going to get close and then I'm going to really enjoy this and then you're going to take it away. Because I've had experiences of that in the past. And it's hard for me to practice trusting Jesus enough to let him do this. And so this is what community helps me to do. It helps me have real embodied people look at me, speak to me, and like ask me to trust them when they say they love me. And I have to work that into my mind. I have to work that into my memory. I have to practice thinking about this. This is what being in a body of believers that are worshiping on a regular basis, literally in my embodied state. Belonging is not something, Susie, we do not primarily belong because we believe we do cognitively. My little grandson does not first experience belonging through his cognitive awareness that he belongs to a certain family. He, like, his little brain isn't, he doesn't think about those things yet. He has to sense it and feel it in his body. He has to sense that when he's in distress, to sense that his father and mother and his grandparents and his uncle are going to comfort him. But he's not thinking this cognitively. He's sensing it. As we say, as far as the brain is concerned, we operate bottom to top and right to left. This is the bottom comes up through our spinal column, brainstem, right hemisphere, where we're sensing and imaging and feeling things. And then it moves to our left and we make sense of, we think about things, we tell a story about what we're sensing. And we've all had parts of our stories in which we've sensed brokenness, in which we've sensed shame, in which we've sensed trauma. And that memory of that story has taken up so many rooms of residence at her house that when the gospel comes, it gets in the front door, but it has to compete with all these other rooms where there are all these other stories that are being told. And so I have to practice being in rooms with people multiple times in which I can be reminded of to whom do I belong, where I too can hear the voice of the Father saying, Kurt, you are my son. Susie, you are my daughter, whom I love. I cannot believe I get to be your father. I cannot believe that I get to be your God. I am so proud of you because you have a pulse. Because I have made you, I want you to be on the earth. I want you to be on the earth with me, doing the works that I prepared for you to do, that we get to do together. This is what parents love to do with their kids. This is what God wants to do with us. Evil wants none of that to happen. And so it will do everything in its power to muck around with the thoughts in my head about what I believe, but also how those thoughts get translated into what I sense and feel in my very body. And so I need to continually be coming back to this well, the well of worship, the well of teaching, certainly, but also primarily the well of how I'm sensing people's eye contact, the tone of their voice, the embrace of their hug, the felt sense of their delight in my presence and their delight that I'm delighting in theirs, which of course is all just a reactivation. What it means for us to return and be children and allow God to love us from that space going forward so that we can be ready for the new heaven and earth when they arrive.
1: Come on. Amen. So go to break. Dr. Kurt asks at a conference he spoke at recently, how many of us still have parts that are still young, parts of us that are still young, still living in our wounds? And just like Kurt admitted that, and that the beauty of going, I'm going first, I'll share. I would love to know, friend, and every answer will be anonymous, but if you feel like there's still this part of you, the younger part that's very much alive, still speaking, and still wounding. You know, I always say if it's still speaking, you know, these negative binding comments, they're still stealing. So if you're living out of that, and what is the lie that you believe? Unwantable, rejectable, you're not worth time. You know, I think a lot of times you can find out what you believe truly if you can finish the statement, I'm not worth what? Marrying, healing, delivering? I'd love for you to text and share your heart. Every text will be anonymous. 877-933-2484. When we come back, Doc, I'd love you to talk about the idea that healing is always disruptive. And you'll give an example from Scripture. When Jesus healed a blind man, boy, you think it's a dream come true to get your sight back. healing is disruptive, and he'll tell you why. Don't go away. We'll be back.

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0: Hope you're having a really great day. We're having a rich and beautiful conversation with our friend, Dr. Kurt Thompson. This is Susie Larson Live. We're going to talk here with a few minutes we have left. I have so many more questions and we're out of time. I want to talk with you about self-rejection. I want to talk about systems that you talk about that actually are disintegrating, like we are falling apart into pieces because of systems that we're in. But that's going to have to be for another time. At a conference you spoke at, you talked about the idea that healing is always disruptive. And Jeremy writes in, he goes, let's not forget the ultimate healing miracle, Jesus raising Lazarus from the dead. We read later in scripture that when the Pharisees and Sadducees and the leadership, they were planning on killing Jesus. It does make mention that they planned to kill Lazarus too. So yeah, healing can disrupt a lot of stuff. Good word, Jeremy. But talk to us about when Jesus healed the blind man and how disruptive that was. Mm-hmm.
1: Yeah. Well, you know, Susie, I want to begin with a phrase that I learned many years ago from A.W. Tozer, who said, to a world that is running away from reality, those of us who are running toward it will seem like deserters.
0: Whoa.
1: And I heard that phrase when I was in college, now more than 40 years ago. And it strikes me that Jesus coming into the world is an invitation for people to look at the light. And so there are those who will want to look at the light, but it may be too bright and they're just not willing to do it. And there are going to be those who look at the light and they're going to admit, like, this is hard to do, but we're going to gradually let ourselves do this. But the light's coming into the world necessarily, as Leslie Newbegin says, the light coming into the world, right? I'm the light of the world. It necessarily casts shadows. And so what we see is that as Jesus heals people, there are any number of stories, we see that invariably the healing, at first glance, we're like, this is great. And then we see, just give it time. The man born blind in John 9, the man does not ask to be healed. This is not Bartimaeus who's shouting at Jesus from the side, please heal me. This man's minding his own business being blind, and his disciples come and say, whose fault is it? Again, where shame is now kind of like systemic. It's just automatic. We're just looking for condemnation. And Jesus says, like, neither this man nor his parents sinned, but this man was born blind such that the works of God might be revealed in him. And he then heals him. Again, the man didn't ask for it, but Jesus heals him and then sends him to wash his eyes. And then all the trouble starts for this guy. Right? He's brought before the Pharisees. He's bringing the neighbors. They bring in the family. He is accused. And, you know, I was just minding my own business being blind. And now here this happens. What's up with this? Take the woman who's caught in adultery. She's brought and accused by the Pharisees, by the leaders. And eventually, as Jesus says, yeah, anybody who wants to stone her, go right ahead. The person who's not who's without sin, you cast the first stone. One by one, they drop and they leave. And he turns and says, where are your accusers? There are none. Neither do I accuse you. Go and sin no more. Great. How's she going to feed her kids? How is she going to do this? The woman who comes to him with a bleeding problem. I just got a plan. I have a plan. It's commando healing. I'll get in, get the job done, get out. Nobody will get hurt. I'm just going to tug on his robe. That's all it's going to take. She finds she knows that she's been healed. And what happens? Jesus stops and says, who touched me? And can you imagine? Like, she's like, it's horrible for her. Like, I had an idea about what my healing would look like. And now what she learns is that Jesus actually knows a lot more about what she needs than she knows. She needs so much more than this notion of just, I got to get my bleeding stopped. The bleeding was just the tip of the iceberg. She has no community. She has no family. She has no children. She's got nothing. Her bleeding still will leave her isolated until he does something more. And there's where it circles back to the whole notion. Like, healing is disruptive because the kingdom of darkness cannot tolerate it. And so it becomes like this bright shard of light into a darkened theater where those who long to see things will also find that it might be painful for my eyesight. But what it is doing in each of these scenarios, with a blind man, with a woman caught in adultery, with a woman who with a bleeding problem. Jesus is first and foremost, he's not just healing people, because with a blind man later in the chapter, in John chapter 9, when Jesus heard that he had been cast out of the community, he came to find him. He's not just healing people, he's drawing them to himself. He's saying, that's right, y'all come because you belong to me. Hmm. You don't just have a problem. You are mine. To the woman with the bleeding problem, sister, my daughter, your faith has made you well. Go and be healed of all of your disease. Like, she still had healing to be accomplished. This notion, you know, like I say, you know, people come to my office and they have their problems. And mostly what they want is they want to be not sick. They don't necessarily want to be well. They would like for their symptoms to be resolved. They don't necessarily want to have to change their life in the process. But Jesus is not just in the business of getting rid of our ills, of making me feel like I'm okay and I no longer have trouble. Jesus is completely upending my life.
0: That's right.
1: But doing so to form me, to have me become someone that I could never have imagined.
0: This has been so powerful. As we get ready to wrap, you say that God, the God who made this world, has made you, friend, to become a person of joy, of love, and of wholeness. And it is a process. It's messy and it's beautiful. And he's worth it. And you're worth it. Dr. Kurt, please come back again. Thank you for the time today. It's been awesome.
1: It would be my pleasure any and every time.
0: Yay, yay. Thank you for tuning in, friend. Keep on keeping on. Walk intimately with God. Stay in his word and live loved because you are. We'll meet you back here next time.
2: 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And we hope it's the right conversation for you too, that encourages you, inspires you, maybe even challenges you in your walk with Jesus. I'm Wyatt. I'm the producer of The Bill Arnold Show here at Faith Radio. Thanks for spending some time with us. I want you to know that there's all kinds of loneliness in our world, and there are different types of experiences that we have when it comes to that word lonely. Maybe you're longing for a spouse. Maybe you've lost a loved one recently. Could be something else. I don't know. That's between you and God. But know that with God, you are never alone, friend. And we want to remind you of that daily here at Faith Radio. So if you want encouragement and reminders that with God you're never alone, text the word lonely to 877-933-2484. And our very own Carmen LaBurge will truly remind you that with God, you, friend, are never alone.
3: 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He is a miracle-working God. 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
5: 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Man's track record in predicting the future is not very good, but God's track record is perfect. 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If you're interested in where the world is headed, perhaps God's predictions are the best place to look. 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
7: I'm being there so that I can be present with her in her issues, and she can be present in mine.
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7: And then sensitive responsiveness. And this was helpful for me because so often as a guy, our wife says something that's hurting her, and our first thing is, okay, I'm going to fix that. 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You want to fix it because you don't want to have to live through this with me. That the process matters so much to our wives. And so if you lose trust and emotional availability and sensitive responsiveness, you're on your road to getting further and further and further apart. But those are also three tools that couples can use to begin to rebuild their marriages.
8: More wisdom at familyminute.org.
9: 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One person gives freely, yet gains even more. Another withholds unduly, but comes to poverty. A generous person will prosper. Whoever refreshes others will be refreshed. 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
16: 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Again, it came out in January, and Gary, I'm sure you're excited about what's going to happen with this new resource.
15: Well, I am, Chris, because it's going to deal with a lot of things that people have asked me through the years about the love languages. It's been amazing to see how God has used that original book. You know, it helps so many couples to learn how to connect with each other. But there have also been a lot of other folks who, well, I tried that. It didn't seem to help, you know, da-da-da-da-da. And I think this book is going to give information that's going to help them really zero in on how to effectively communicate love on an emotional level so that they're meeting what almost all of us agree is one of our deepest emotional needs, and that is the need to feel loved by the significant people in our lives. So I'm excited about this book, and I'm glad that we're going to be discussing it today.
16: Well, let's meet our guests. Drs. Les and Leslie Parrott are psychologists and number one New York Times bestselling authors of numerous books, including Saving Your Marriage Before It Starts. Our featured resource today is that book that they've written with Dr. Chapman, The Love Language That Matters Most, How to Personalize Love So They Really Feel It. Just go to buildingrelationships.us.
15: Well, Les and Leslie, welcome back to Building Relationships.
14: It's always good to be with you, Gary, and it's great to be back on this program.
13: We sure love working together, Gary.
14: And can you believe, by the way, Gary, that we're finally getting to tell people about this book we've been working on forever?
15: I'm ready. Why don't we start with a little background on the two of you? Tell us how long you've been married. Tell us why you do what you do, because I know you both have been involved in marriage enrichment for years now. So just share a little bit about your journey.
13: Well, what's been so fun is that our journeys have connected over time because we've been married about 40 years, 41 years to be exact. And we've been working together on marriage and strengthening marriages. Originally, our calling was to help couples prepare well for married life.
14: Yeah, our very first book together was Saving Your Marriage Before It Starts. And the very first sentence of that book says, we never had pre-marriage counseling, but we spent the first year of our marriage in therapy. And so we always have had a passion for helping couples launch lifelong love. But it doesn't seem possible. We've been married for four decades at this point. But we have two boys we're super proud of, and they both got married this past summer.
13: I know. We're recently empty nesters, but we're thrilled for them to be launching their lifelong love. So that's kind of special. And they're both in graduate school now. So it's fun to have a front row seat to their futures.
14: Both of these boys said they would never be what mom and dad are, psychologists, and guess what they're both doing?
13: We're taking some great delight in that, aren't we?
14: One of them is studying positive psychology, which I joke with him, it's kind of like a degree in the fruit of the spirit, because you study what goes right with people, whereas most psychologists are dedicated to helping, you know, what when things go wrong. And so he's studying curiosity and meaning and all these incredible things. And then the other boy is in the UK, and he's studying child psychiatry. So anyway, that's our family. And then we have these two delightful girls, these women, these young women.
13: I know, we have daughters now.
14: Yeah.
13: And it's so fun. Les and I working together all these years. I'm a marriage and family therapist. He's a clinical psychologist. But Gary, it's really true that we have found ourselves in the same venues, on the same platforms, and shared this passion to help couples with marriages over all these decades.
14: Yeah, the three of us have crisscrossed the country a lot. And even when we're not speaking, that we've seen each other in airports. I've seen you spying the yogurt or the cherry pie in some shop on the main fairway there. And so anyway, it's so fun to be finally doing this project with you. It's just a delight.
16: Well, let me ask you, Les and Leslie, you have probably seen how much this love language concept has meant to couples. Talk about that.
14: Well, that is the truth. I mean, it's so ubiquitous. You know, we live in downtown Seattle, and I'm sure you see it wherever you live, but the home of Amazon right here in Seattle, we see trucks almost on a daily basis that say, next day delivery is our love language. And they need to have the name Gary Chapman after the end of that, because they're stealing that phrase. But it is so ubiquitous and has helped so many people. And it's the kind of message that I think is only divinely given. I don't. I love Gary. Yes. Gary, I know you're smart, but you're not that smart.
13: Yeah, there's also a sense of the sacred about this deep insight that Gary has shared with couples. And I don't think there's ever been a couple we've worked with that hasn't intuitively and instantly felt their eyes of their heart opened when you shared this concept.
14: Yeah, and when we were tossing around this title of the love language that matters most, you know, how do you do kind of the next step in the five love language revolution? How do you, you know, 2.0, how do you take this deeper and further for people? We were tossing around titles and so forth, and I, Les and I were at a restaurant here in our own city, and I had a little piece of paper on the table, and it said the title, The Love Language That Matters Most. And the server, she saw that, and she said, oh, we love the love languages here at this restaurant. And I said, what do you mean? She said, everybody has read this book here. I said, really? And she said, but what is it? I said, what's what? She said, what's the love language that matters most? I said, oh, okay. She said, is it mine? Mine's touch. Is it touch? Is it touch? And I said, well, maybe. I said, the love language that matters most is the love language of the person in front of you. And she put her pad and pencil down on the paper. She was dramatic. And she said, oh, my goodness, that's it. That's it. And I said, Gary, we got a title here.
15: And I think that's one of the things, you know, about it is that sometimes people have read the original book and they're really thinking more about themselves than they are about the other person. And this is my love language. Now, you know, you need to speak it, you know. And so they're, and they might speak the other person's language, hoping they're going to return, you know. It's kind of a selfish approach to things. But even from the beginning, I had the idea, I wouldn't have put it this way, but the most important love language is the love language of the other person, your partner or the good close friend or whatever. This is going to help folks who really want to be effective in communicating their love.
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22: Hi, I'm Johnny Erickson Tata. 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So, she gave him two eggs. 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Again, that's johnnyandfriends.org.
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16: Gary, the book is divided into three sections, the problem, the solution, and the tactics. My guess is the tactics, that's going to be the practical part of this. But let's look at some of the problems first. Why do you title that first chapter, Lost in Translation?
15: Because I think some folks have failed to connect emotionally with the other person for different reasons. But one is that often they're speaking the right language, but for the wrong reasons. I kind of alluded to this a little earlier. They are communicating in that language. They took the quiz, you know, the free quiz that we have where they just get the love language. And so they start speaking that language, you know, and they say, come back to me. And so, you know, I've been speaking their language for 3 weeks, but they're not speaking my language. And I say, now let me make sure I understand you. You're speaking their language in order to stimulate them to speak your language? I said, that sounds more like manipulation than it does love. Oh, well, listen, we're all self-centered and just by nature. And so sometimes that's why the message doesn't get through, is because they get the sense. The other person gets the sense. You're just trying to manipulate me. You're doing these kind things to me or speaking my language because you want me to do something for you. And so they miss. It's lost in translation. I think another reason is that they often neglect the second love language. And sometimes your primary love language and your secondary love language are very, very close. So if you only speak the primary language and you don't speak the secondary language, you're still going to miss them. They're still going to wonder, you know, about, do you really love me? And so, you know, it's these kind of things that I think we're dealing with in that section. You know, a person says that they need all five love languages. I've heard that several times. My spouse says they need all five love languages. And what I've found out is that is typically is a person, two kinds of people. One, they either felt loved growing up. Their parents probably spoke all these languages and they've always felt loved. Now they're married and their spouse is speaking all of them and they feel loved. And so any one of them, you know. But the other is people who grew up where they never felt loved. And so they don't know what makes them feel loved. In fact, they're not even sure what it feels like to feel loved. But at any rate, there are reasons. You can be sincere and still miss the other person emotionally. And that's what we're trying to open up the book with, the reality that we need help in order to be really effective in communicating love in a way that's going to be super meaningful to the other person.
14: All those reasons we talk about in this first chapter, and then Gary, of course, that leads to kind of the issue that we hear so many people stumbling upon, and that is, man, I'm speaking their love language. I read the book. I heard Gary speak. I tune into the radio. I know what her love language is, and for some reason, it's just not connecting. It's not filling up her love tank.
13: You know, and we've experienced this in our own marriage, so we certainly get it that it happens to other couples. I mean, you know for sure that my number one love language is words of affirmation. You know that.
14: And as soon as I learned that, I became a walking Hallmark card. I just and I thought the whole point was just to encourage you, and man, you can do it, and you got this challenge, you're gonna slay that, you're gonna, and I thought the whole, you know, idea of this love language was to encourage her.
13: You are my personal cheerleading squad.
14: Yeah, and what I didn't realize is, you can speak for yourself, but I know it was putting pressure on you.
13: Yeah, so the funny thing is, he was just doling this out with generosity and the biggest heart, and I was getting deflated because that literally would create anxiety for me. It just put pressure on me, like, well, I didn't even want to do that thing you're saying I'm so good at. Do I really have to do it? You know, but then But then when we started really getting into the dialects, I started, you know, I got the insight, and so did you, that there are other kinds of words of affirmation. And the one that really strikes my soul is compliments.
14: Yes.
13: Yeah. I love to hear the thing you already did was amazing, or, yes,
14: There's no pressure in that.
13: Or, you know, how the sweater I have on today makes my eyes sparkle.
14: And it does, by the way. I was going to say that earlier. And now you've taken it.
13: And the truth is, that is so soul filling for me that I'll probably wear the sweater for 20 days.
14: So it all comes down in so many ways to understanding not just their love language, but their dialect. And Chris, I don't know if you've noticed this, but Gary is from a particular part of the country where they have a little bit of a dialect. Have you noticed that about Gary?
0: I have. He has that
14: southern drawl, and it's so easy and just as smooth as molasses. The whole idea, and I grew up in Boston, by the way, where we dropped our R's. I've corrected the way I speak, so I don't say pock, I say park. But, we all have these dialects that we grow up with. Well, the same is true in our love languages.
13: Right.
14: And so what Gary and Leslie and I have done for the last several years now is to really understand those dialects and do some research on that, so we can bring that to people that are really wanting to make sure they're speaking. You know, the happiest people on the planet are people that can speak each other's love language, that can put themselves in each other's shoes. And as Gary was saying earlier, not just thinking about, oh, hey, you're supposed to speak my love language, but they're really focused on how to speak the others and get fluent in that love language. And so that's what this book is all about. That's why we wrote it. Does that make sense, Chris?
0: It does. And it makes sense because what you're trying to do is actually know the other person. If you go deeper, and I think that's what the point of this new book is. It's kind of like love languages on caffeine or steroids, where you really understand the other person even better. Now, you've just used the words of affirmation. I love that example. Can we take one other love language and tell me a dialect? Take me deeper into this. Let's say physical touch. Let's say the spouse has, we're talking about a married couple, the other spouse, their love language is physical touch. How do you go deeper with that?
14: Well, I know one example that comes to mind right away, because Gary and I were in Nashville not very long ago for a speaking engagement. We were I don't know how many people were in the room there, Gary, but maybe 1,000, something like that. And we were having people share their love languages. And one woman said, well, physical touch is my love language, and he knows it, but he's not speaking it the right way. And she said it with a lot of flair, and everybody was kind of laughing. And she said, my dialect is definitely not playful touch, and he thinks that's what it is, and so he's always poking me and tickling me. And she says, I don't want any of that. I want comforting touch. I want a smooth kind of pat on the back and a caress on the shoulder. And that's a dramatically different kind of dialect. And so does that make sense when it comes to physical touch? And by the way, in the book we talk about seven different kinds of physical touch. And so I know that for some people, they just immediately think, oh, it's always romantic touch. But there's several different kinds of physical touch. And once you get a hold of that, man, then you can really focus in on what it is that fills up your partner's love tank.
13: Yeah, there's all kinds of ways that people express love through touch. I mean, just think of one kind, like protective touch, you know, that kind that walks on the outside of the path, or puts their arm around you, or makes sure that you feel safe in any situation. There's so many different ways that touch conveys love. And you're right, it's just not romantic touch.
14: Yeah.
15: Well, I think that's true of all the languages, and that's a big part of this book. It's not everything of this book, but that's a big part of it, recognizing some of the dialects in each of these languages and helping you realize it's not enough just to speak their love language in a generic sense. What you want to do is to learn to speak it in the way that's most meaningful to them. And I think it's fascinating. It's a fascinating study, but it's not so much the study that excites me. What really excites me is it's going to make a difference in the lives of people when they get the concept and they discover each other's, not only their primary love language, but the dialect, or maybe more than one, that really, really speaks deeply to them.
0: Yeah. We're talking about the new book, The Love Language That Matters Most, How to Personalize Love So They Really Feel It. It's our featured resource at buildingrelationships.us. Gary and the Parrots are with us today, Dr. Gary Chapman and Drs. Les and Leslie Parrott. And Les, I've heard Gary talk about the love tank for decades now. That concept also is really a part of the place where we don't speak that love and where people feel depleted, right?
14: Yeah, that's exactly right. And, you know, it's such a simple but meaningful metaphor, because it's so easy to just kind of touch base with your partner and figure out, hey, how's your love tank doing? And but what we've done in this book is take it a step further and really looked at some of the things that are most people don't really understand the characteristics of their love tank. And first of all, it needs to have the right fuel. That's kind of obvious, right?
13: That's fundamental to this whole concept of love language.
14: Absolutely.
13: Yeah.
14: We also need to understand it can change quickly. A love tank is rarely static. It's going up or it's going down. And as Gary might say in his part of the world, it can change faster than melting butter on a hot biscuit. have you ever said that,
15: Gary? I'm getting hungry already.
14: But it really can. And anybody that's been married for more than a minute goes, yeah, I can identify with that, because it felt like we were doing fine just 5 minutes ago. What just happened here? And suddenly their love tank is just drained.
13: That's right. The good news is it can suddenly fill as well. So that can be happy, you know, when you know the power of this.
14: Right. But we do talk about, in the book, we talk about how it can drain faster than it fills, and that magic ratio from, you know, John Gottman's research on.
13: Oh, it was so powerful, because sometimes we make the mistake of thinking, you know, one hard knock, that's not so bad, but it takes a lot of extra love. As a matter of fact, one of my favorite concepts is the fact that we all have love leaks. You know, they're just things that just drain that tank nearly instantly.
14: Yeah.
13: Right.
14: What's an example of a love leak?
13: I mean, when you're a words of affirmation girl, there can be just that critical comment, and it's like,
14: okay, I'm cringing. You can stop now. You don't have to go any further. No illustrations,
13: yeah,
14: please.
13: Exactly. Yeah.
14: And the other thing is, and this was interesting. I remember, Gary, when we were, you know, going back and forth with concepts and so forth, and we'd get on the Zoom and talk on the weekends, and so we were writing this book together, and realized, you know something? These love tanks come in different sizes. And that was kind of a new insight to us as we began to think about tank size for a person. And there's small love tanks and there's large love tanks, and it has to do with capacity. Some people, if you have a small love tank, it fills quickly, but also empties just as fast, whereas people with a large tank, man, they can live for a long time on a compliment. We all can, but relative to others, there's some people just, wow, I'm good for a long, you know. And so it's that kind of thing. We have different sensitivities, and we have, you know, the whole concept is, as you read through the book, is that you're going to just take these fundamental concepts that Gary came up with in the original book, and we just go deeper with more texture and more nuance and more practicality in so many ways.
13: Yeah, Gary's already talked about the profound effect it has on us if we were either loved especially well in our story growing up,
14: right?
13: You know, in our family that created us, or if we experienced especially a lot of neglect. And that shapes our love tank, just like it shapes our love language capacity.
14: Yeah, that's exactly right.
0: Gary, what is the number one problem in being able to speak the love languages, or becoming multilingual, speaking the primary and the secondary?
15: Well, I think one thing is effort. Yeah, it's a choice. Do I want to live with the person who has an empty love tank? That's no fun. And as Christians, of course, We're called, and we have the biblical example of Jesus, who said, I did not come to be served, I came to serve. And if we follow his model, then our attitude is, I want to do everything I can to enrich your life. If it's a marriage or even other people that we encounter, I want to enrich your life. So it's choosing an attitude of love. That's the first step. And then as Christians, we have outside help. I mean, God will help us if we're saying to God, Lord, I want to show your love to my spouse or whatever the relationship is. So it's choosing an attitude, whereas by nature, we are self-centered and we choose a selfish attitude. And that's why in many marriages, for example, when it comes near the end and they're getting ready to divorce, the one or more of the individuals have the attitude, I'm out of here because I'm not happy. You're not making me happy. See, selfishness. So love is the opposite. And the good news is we choose our attitude. We don't choose our emotions. We choose our attitude. And the attitude then leads us to learn the kind of things we're talking about so that we can meet this need of emotional need for love, which is not all the needs that we have, but it's certainly one of the biggest needs that we have, especially in a marriage and family relationships.
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0: Let's talk about personality and how that influences the way we give and receive love through the five love languages. Does personality influence us?
14: Boy, I love this question because, Gary, we've spent so much time talking about this, haven't we? In fact, I believe you told me at one point, this is the number one question you get when you're speaking on the five love languages. Did I remember that correctly?
15: Yeah, that's one of the most common things that I hear is, how does personality relate to the love languages?
14: And so Gary, you know, said to Leslie and me, hey, this is your business. You understand personality. You assess personality and so forth. Let's look into this. How does it shape it? Well, of course, personality shapes everything we do in interpersonal relationships. So it's got to impact how we speak another person's love language. For example, Chris, are you an introvert or an extrovert?
0: I'm at heart an introvert, though I play an extrovert on the radio.
14: I was going to say, Chris, you talk an awful lot for an introvert. So, but you do that for a living. But kind of when it's a default, you're an introvert is what you're saying. In other words, you draw your energy from regrouping on your own and having that quiet time and where you don't have to exert yourself, and being in an interpersonal relationship can sometimes drain you, or a party or a social setting. Is that accurate?
0: Yeah, absolutely. Yeah.
14: So when it comes to speaking, and by the way, Chris, what is your number one love language?
0: Now you put me on the spot. I've got to go deeper. I think it's probably words of affirmation, though physical touch is really important to me as well.
14: Well, let's just take words of affirmation. And by the way, of course, everybody can have more than one primary love language. And by the way, one of the things we highlight in this book is how you really need to tune into your foreign love language, especially if somebody in your life has that as their primary love language. So we can come back to that maybe. But let's stay on personality here for a second. When you say, hey, I'm an introvert, and words of affirmation, my love language. Well, let's say you're at church and the church wants to recognize you for something you did. You had a great campaign for the last missions project or something, and the church wants to acknowledge you. Probably the last thing you want is to be brought up to the front of the church and have everybody clap for you and put the spotlight on you, because you're an introvert. You still like the words of affirmation, but hey, can we just do this over lunch, you know, where it's not so public?
13: In writing.
14: Yeah, even better, yeah.
13: Yeah.
14: So as you kind of layer personality on top of the five love languages, it's a little bit like 3D chess, but we've made it so easy for you in this book to understand that. And by the way, Gary, maybe we should say a word about the five love languages premium assessment, because this really customizes it and makes it so applicable to you specifically, right?
15: Yeah, absolutely. And I'm really, really excited about it. And it parallels the book. And it's been out there for a few months now. We've had a lot of people take the quiz. It's a premium assessment. Which you get a 15-page report, and one of them is dealing with what we've been talking about, and that is the dialect or dialects in for you that are most important for you. It identifies them for you. And then the other deals with personality, what your personality is and how this affects the speaking of the love language of the other person. So now that you have to pay for this one. The other one's free, okay? 160 million people have taken the free quiz. You have to pay for this one, but it's worth it. I'll guarantee you, it will really help you discover those two things especially.
14: Yeah, and that free quiz takes about less than a minute. This one takes a little bit longer, but the payoff is incredible. And, of course, one of the things in the premium assessment is it looks at your personality and makes it, as we like to say, you put the cookies on the bottom shelf, make it easy to access. But, wow, once you get the understanding of your personality as it relates to your love language and that of your partner, you're cooking with gas, as they like to say.
13: I mean, there's so many personality dynamics that are at play. You know, just even think about, are you someone who is deliberate or are you someone who is more carefree? Because how you would like to give or receive love might be very spontaneous, or you'd rather have it very thoughtfully planned.
14: Right?
13: There's just so many dynamics that are wrapped around really understanding how to speak your loved one's love language fluently.
14: Yeah.
15: A good example of that is a couple where he was very curious and he was spontaneous. And so he knew his wife's language was quality time. So he said on a Friday night at dinner, he said, "Honey, how about tomorrow? Let's you and I go up to," this is in North Carolina, "go up to the state park and let's take a walk and a little hike together." And she said, "Honey, I've already got tomorrow planned." She's not a person that's going to do things on the spontaneous moment. You know, she's far more organized. And so understanding the personality differences, because he was thinking he was doing something really good to speak love to her, but really he was putting pressure on her to give up her plans for the day.
0: That's it. That's it right there. To be able to know the other person well. But here's the other part of this that I love that comes out in the book, and that is you emphasize consistency, practice, and effort over becoming a master of the love languages. This is not about getting everything perfect. So, Gary, why do you make that distinction?
15: Well, I think because none of us are perfect. And so we're not challenging people to do something they cannot do. What we're saying is, let's just be consistent. Let's get the information, and then let's be consistent in trying to grow. I talk about a growing marriage. I've never talked about a perfect marriage. But we either have a growing marriage, or we have a marriage that's going in the opposite direction. We're either getting better, or we're getting worse. It never stands still. And what we're hoping, and what all of us have been working for all these years, is to help couples have a growing marriage. So we're not trying to put a lot of pressure on somebody. We're just trying to give information that makes what they want to do, what they choose to do, much more effective.
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9: Lord, even in moments when I didn't see it, you were there. I echo the words from the prophet Isaiah, who wrote, "I will praise you, O Lord. You have been so good to me. Thank you." I lift up my prayer of praise for all you've done.

0: This is Carter Conlon, John chapter 5 and verse 8. Jesus said to the man, "Rise, take up your bed and walk." You know, something had to stir in that man. He'd been lying there for 38 years. For 38 years, he couldn't walk. But the living water coming from the mouth of Jesus Christ stirred something within him. I don't know how he got up. I don't know if he leapt to his feet or slowly rose up, but I know that he got up. He took his bed under his arm and started walking. The same God who stirred that man is still able to stir hearts today. He's still able to awaken faith where hopelessness has lived for years. When God begins to stir your heart, don't ignore his voice. Respond in faith and take the step he's asking you to take. Whatever place of hopelessness you've been lying in can't keep you anymore. Take up your bed and walk. It's now time to pray.
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4: I think one of the strengths of this new book is you taking us deeper into the love languages and helping us understand them more. So we've talked about words of affirmation and physical touch. Let's go to gifts. Les, how do we go deeper in gifts? Because I think of, you know, for my wife, I'll get her a dozen roses. That's it. I've checked it off the list. There's more, right?
5: Oh, absolutely. And in fact, this happens to be my foreign love language. This is the one I am least inclined to speak and least inclined to appreciate from somebody else. And doesn't mean I don't value it. Of course I do. But man, I learned so much about myself and the people that I love as we began to study this love language, receiving gifts. And as you know, from what we talked about earlier, each of these love languages in this new book, The Love Language That Matters Most, we hone in on the dialects of each love language. Now, there happens to be four dialects of receiving gifts. And one of the reasons I like talking about this is this is now, I feel like I have confidence in giving gifts to anybody in my life that really kind of land in the way that I want them to. And it has to do with thinking through. First of all, do you appreciate a gift that is heartfelt or practical? And I know for a fact Leslie loves heartfelt gifts.
6: Amen.
5: She will take a handmade card over an umbrella any day of the week. So, and we live in Seattle.
7: I was going to say, in Seattle, she needs more than one umbrella.
5: So that's a pretty helpful distinction in and of itself, a heartfelt gift over a practical gift. And then the other kind of continuum to think about is the person that you're trying to love, do they appreciate a simple gift or an extravagant gift? Some people are embarrassed by an extravagant gift. I didn't understand this until we got into the research on this, but some people I just want the gift to be simple. I don't need much at all. Now, of course, there's other people that are like, are you kidding? Spend as much money as you can find to bless me. But understanding that continuum, and so I know that Leslie, she likes a simple gift more than an extravagant gift. Would she like jewelry? Maybe, but she's just as good with something that is, you know, like flowers or something that's really homemade or even a poem.
6: As a matter of fact, to underscore this, for our 25th wedding anniversary, you bought me the most beautiful tennis bracelet.
5: Oh, yeah.
6: It was gorgeous. I loved it. Right. But In walking around the very first day I had it on,
5: yes.
6: It slipped off my wrist.
5: Yeah.
6: We spent like an hour and a half trying to find it and retrieve it. And right. I looked at you and said,

0: that I love you and this is a beautiful gift, go return it right now. I can't take the pressure.
1: Huge panic attack. Right. But you kind of see how that works. Gary, this has really kind of opened your eyes, I think, in a new way to receiving gifts as well, right?
2: Yeah, absolutely. You know, when we first got married, of course, I knew nothing about love languages, but my dad always told me, buy the woman gifts, you know. So I bought Carolyn all kinds of gifts, I mean, just on a regular basis. And everything I bought, she took it back and exchanged it. And one day I said, you know, honey, maybe it would just be better to cut out the middleman and you just go buy something you like. Because <Yeah. laughs> gifts was not our primary language anyway. But I think this whole thing, I remember the account of a guy who he gave his wife practical gifts, you know, coffee makers and all kind of things like that on certain days each year. But finally, he got this picture one day that he was going to have a man do actually a photograph of her, a portrait of his wife. And so he did. And then he took her out to dinner that night. And when the dinner was all over, the waiter brought out this covered portrait and said, this is a gift from your husband. And she opened it up and she said, I can't believe this. I can't believe that you did this for me. You know, it was meant more than that one fanciful gift, you know, meant a whole lot more, sentimental gift, really, meant a whole lot more than all those practical kind of gifts he had been giving her. So it makes a big difference what dialect you speak.
1: Yeah, so there's four dialects to receiving gifts. Fanciful gifts, you know, that is things like jewelry or a big concert or something like that.
0: Or maybe having your portrait. Painting.
1: Yeah.
0: Yes. That counts to me.
1: That's extravagant and heartfelt. And then there's sentimental gifts. Those are the ones that you like, Leslie. And then functional gifts. I think if I were to choose, that would probably be the dialect I speak in this. I'd like a new iPhone or, I don't know, something. I was going to say a new power tool, but I am not a power tool guy.
0: Well, you did buy a power drill and got pretty excited about it.
1: It wasn't
0: a gift for me, but I wish I had.
1: And then finally, there's sensible gifts like an umbrella, like a cookbook, like, you know, whatever. And so though understanding that even if this is not your primary love language, it'll help you, especially when it comes to those birthdays and holiday gift times.
0: One of the things I love about what this project, the three of us have worked on together, is that we're really expanding how we see our love languages too, because we're relying on your primary, yes, but also we're letting everyone know what's secondary and what order, how much you lean into each of these. So of course we have opportunities to love the people in our lives all year long with gifts, whether or not it's their primary, their secondary, or further down. And wow, does this really help us to lean in to those occasions and just charm them?
1: Yeah, it's so true. Hey, Chris, can we talk about acts of service before
3: Absolutely.
1: We wrap this whole thing?
3: Absolutely.
1: This is my love language, and I think people need to know how to love me more effectively.
0: So. Is this interview about me? Should I be taking notes?
1: Yes, get out the notepad. As another example of how we get into these dialects, because acts of service for me, Leslie always thought that just kind of meant doing things that were showing care, and that's certainly an important thing. But when we got into this and really uncovered the dialects of acts of service, she realized that it was saving time that really filled up my love tank.
0: That is what rocks your world.
1: Yeah.
0: When I can go stand in a long line at the post office and spare you that egregious experience, right. Your love tank is overflowing.
1: Anything that gives me back time, I feel like, oh, you love me so much because I value having my time to get other things done or whatever.
0: But I used to pour myself into the caring acts, as you mentioned, and I would just, you know, if you had to work late and I was going to bed, I would turn down your side of the bed and, you know, just, you didn't even notice.
1: No, I didn't notice. But I do notice when you save me time.
0: Yes.
1: So, Chris, that's just another example of how these dialects can change the way we speak the other person's love language. And that's why we call it the love language that matters most. That person in front of you, when they have you speaking their love language in their dialect, love doesn't get much sweeter than that.
3: Yeah. I'm catching the vision for what it is as you take us deeper. Now, how do I know I'm making progress? Gary, how is it all in the response of the other person you're trying to love? Or is there a test that I can take for how if I'm progressing or not?
2: I don't know about a progressing test, but once you have the information in this book and in that premier assessment we talked about, you're going to have the ammunition to know how to communicate, how to deliver your love to that person. And I think you tell this by their whole personality response. I mean, you'll see smiles, you'll see the twinkle in their eye, you'll see and depending on their language, they'll probably give you feedback, you know. So I think it's not hard to know if you're doing it, but the other thing is, I think there's a place periodically to say to your spouse, honey, on a scale of 0 to 10, how full is your love tank this week? And whatever they say, if it's less than 10, you say, well, this particular week, what would be the most important thing I could do to communicate my love to you? Now you know exactly in that particular week, and it may not be their primary love language that week because circumstances, sometimes affect what we would like in that particular week. So talking about it with your spouse, bringing up the subject, using the term periodically so that both of you are aware that we want to meet each other's emotional need for love. That's a huge step in having a healthy marriage.
3: You know what I love most about this conversation and this new book is there are so many calls, Gary, that you've received when we do a Dear Gary broadcast, voicemails that you get who say, I try, her language is this, his language is this, it doesn't work for me. And the reason why that is laid out in the book. And rather than becoming disgruntled about that and frustrated, oh, I've tried everything, you this book helps you say, okay, there must be a dialect that I haven't learned yet, and I'm going to do that. I'm going to get on that horse and ride toward her or his heart. Right, Gary?
2: Yeah, absolutely. That's the whole purpose of this book. And I'm hoping that many, many people who are familiar with the love language concept will realize, boy, I need to plug into this additional insight here, because it's going to really help them when they take into account the dialects and they take into account the personality of their spouse. It's going to make them much more effective in meeting each other's emotional needs for love.
3: Well, Dr. Les and Leslie Parrott, thank you for putting the time in. I can tell that you've really enjoyed your time with Dr. Chapman working on this book. Thank you for doing that and for what's come out of it.
1: The best part of writing this book with Gary is when we get together, we know we're going to have dessert. Because he doesn't have a meal without. Do you have dessert for breakfast also, Gary? Because
2: Once in a while.
1: No, we've had actually a lot of fun doing this project together and designing this new premium assessment for 5 love languages. And these two things, the new book, The Love Language That Matters Most, and the 5 Love Language Premium Assessment, I am so confident that these two things are going to help couples take their love life to a new level. And that's exciting.
3: Well, we hope today's conversation has encouraged you. And if you go to buildingrelationships.us, you'll find out more about the new resource, The Love Language That Matters Most, How to Personalize Love So They Really Feel It. You can also find out more about that premium assessment Les just talked about. Go to buildingrelationships.us. And next week, if you feel like God hasn't been fair and your life doesn't make sense, don't miss a conversation with Jennifer Rothschild. I know it will encourage you.
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5: There is a battle going on all around us every single day. 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And our very own Susie Larson will remind you how to stand strong in battle.
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8: 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Warren Webster, missionary to Pakistan, understood that. He addressed the Urbana Missionary Conference one year and said, "If I had my life to live over again, I would live it to change the lives of people. Because you have not changed anything until you've changed the lives of people. 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
16: 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It's Bill.

0: And a warm welcome to the Bill Arnold Show. I am looking forward to spending as much time as you have for me today. I've got Dr. Andy Scudinga coming on in just a minute. If you do miss any of today's show, I'm going to recommend in advance, you just go to the website and check out the podcast because it's going to be great, great content. I'm actually very excited to have Andy back on the show. He moved to Houston, Texas a while ago. But we're going to talk today about validation. You know, in Romans 12, verse 15, it says, "Rejoice with those who rejoice and mourn with those who mourn." And I think it's so important. Validation is so powerful and it's oftentimes overlooked. And it's a gift that we give each other. And it doesn't mean that we're agreeing with everything, but it just means that I'm hearing you. I'm seeing you. Your thoughts and your feelings are important to me. And it's a big deal that I understand your perspective. And when people feel validated, they feel loved. Even if you don't know what to do next, if you say, "I hear you, I see you, and I understand to the best of my ability what you're going through," it gives people this incredible, incredible gift. Andy used to be a regular guest when he lived in the Twin Cities, but he's moved to Houston, and right now he is the chair of online psychology at Houston Christian University. Andy, so glad to have you back on.
1: It's great to be back. It really is.
0: Yeah. Are your parents listening in Colorado?
1: I doubt it because I forgot to tell them I was doing this today.
0: Well, we'll give you 30 seconds to call them if you want.
1: That would be, that might be pretty fascinating radio, to be honest with you. But I think I'll tell them about the podcast, which they've listened to many times.
0: Yeah, I hope you do.
1: Oh, yeah, for sure. Hey, yeah. Mom and Dad.
0: Validation is such a big deal because when you validate somebody, they feel like they're worth, "I matter. Thank you." And I'm so looking forward to dissecting this subject today with you.
1: Yeah, it's a sneaky important thing that I've found over the years that some people are excellent at validation. Like it just comes naturally to them. They don't even think about it. They're just so good at, that's terrible. I feel so bad for you. Mm-hmm. Or, you know, they're that makes total sense why you would feel that way. I completely get that. And then there's the rest of us who are not necessarily great at validation. And I'll be the first to tell you, this is something that I've personally been working on, trying to strengthen in my own life. And I'm not a natural validator. I'm more the, I had a terrible time today with this project. Oh, well, it couldn't have been that bad, right? My response is usually, how do we fix it? Or how do I convince you that your life isn't as hard as you're making it sound?
0: Yeah.
1: Which is totally invalidating.
0: That's a problem solver, though. You're trying to just do what you do. I'll help you solve your problem.
1: Yep. And sometimes that's what people want. And sometimes it is the exact opposite of what they want or maybe need. It's a difficult balance because sometimes, you know, when you're in a work situation and someone says, "Hey, I've got this problem. It's really bothering me and I'm not sure what to do." That may be an occasion where you just problem solve because you might have to solve something quickly. You might have to resolve an issue between a couple of people quickly and you don't really have time to deal with feelings because it may not warrant that. Mm-hmm. But when you're in a personal situation, you know, a relationship situation, most of the time people don't really want you to immediately solve the problem. They mm-hmm. want to be heard and validated for how they feel and what they're thinking.
0: Andy, let's talk about what validation is and maybe what it isn't. Because I know when mm-hmm. you feel, when you get validation, it does bring with it a certain level of emotional safety where you go, "Oh, thank you. You get it. You get me."
1: Yes.
0: And you can't solve their problem, but they feel understood to some degree. And you feel like you matter. So that's a big deal.
1: It is. I mean, just that response alone, a lot of research has clearly shown that validation helps. It helps regulate emotions. It helps decrease arousal. It helps decrease stress because when we're amped up, we need something to help us kind of parachute down with that parasympathetic nervous system, mm-hmm. the part of us that says, "Whoa, it's okay. We're gonna calm down." But sometimes we need help with that, and a validating statement allows your literally allows your brain a moment, a brief moment to say, okay, I'm not alone here. And what I'm feeling isn't crazy. I think that's a big one for a lot of people. They have a feeling, they have a strong emotion or a strong response to something, whether it's anger or fear or even super excitement. I mean, it could be anything. And when someone says, I understand you and I recognize that, and it's not weird, crazy, or maddening, that immediately makes you feel, oh, okay. I'm not crazy, or I have the right to feel this way, or mm-hmm. I'm not wrong to feel this way. Now, validation is not necessarily agreement. I mean, validation isn't, yeah, you totally should feel that way. because, you know, someone, maybe they could be wrong. They could be incorrect. They could have, there could be a misunderstanding, but you can deal with that later as long as you upfront make it okay for a person to have those feelings in the first place. And I think that's really the key, is not necessarily saying, yeah, you should absolutely feel that way, or you're right and I'm wrong, or you're right and she's wrong or he's wrong. It's a lot more powerful to be able to say, I see your feelings and I understand why you feel that way, or I hear you and that completely makes sense why you would feel that way. And then maybe later you can say, I have some thoughts about this situation. Would you like to hear them? And then that opens up the door to have maybe a deeper conversation about what's going on or what happened or what's happening in the relationship that's might require some significant attention.
0: Mm-hmm. Andy, I've got this theory. I'll run it by you. And I know that mm-hmm. you are a psychology professor, so I think you've done some counseling work as well, correct?
1: Mm-hmm.
0: But
1: correct.
0: Primarily a professor. So when somebody feels like nobody understands me, nobody gets me, why am I so frustrated? I can't figure this out. And then they go and see a counselor, and the counselor mm-hmm. sits and listens without interrupting them. And then when they're done, the counselor says, acknowledges their emotions and says, I understand. And they go, finally, somebody gets me.
1: Right?
0: Yeah.
1: Yeah. Isn't that the truth? And it doesn't take that much. It really doesn't. That's why, honestly, I think that's why sometimes therapy is so helpful for people, because, you know, when you're, a couple or friends or coworkers, or teammates, whatever, when you have a personal relationships that's based on your everyday or regular interactions, and there's in particular conflict between the two of you, one half of the conflict may not really appreciate hearing your feelings mm-hmm. or may completely disagree. And that complicates things, right? You know, my response to someone might be, well, you shouldn't feel that way because I didn't mean it that way. Well, that's a terrible way to validate feelings.
0: I agree.
1: That's completely invalidating. Like, hey, I don't really care how you feel because you misunderstood the situation. And in all honesty, Bill, that may be true. They maybe didn't misunderstand the situation, but that's irrelevant because the person's feeling a certain way, and we have to recognize what that is. A therapist can just sit there and can be completely objective or maybe completely subjective and still have the ability to say, yeah, that's tough, or I understand why you feel that way. In their head, they might be thinking, man, you have got this all wrong. But in person, it's really easy for them to just simply sit back and listen and take it and say, yeah, I can see why you feel that way, because there doesn't have to be a judgment there. And I think that's the challenge for us individually, is how do we allow ourselves to hear someone's true feelings without judgment?
0: That's
1: very hard to do. I think the closer you are to the person, the harder it is to be able to do that.
0: Yeah, because you've got a history with that person. Sometimes it's hard to suspend your history when you're hearing something for the 29th time.
1: Yes.
0: So then instead of
1: 100% true.
0: Yeah, instead of hearing and understanding, you're judging, and then the defenses stay nice and high. If I'm feeling judged, my defenses are up. If I feel understood,
1: I do the same thing.
0: Defenses come down.
1: That's exactly right. And honestly, I believe that's the case for probably almost everybody in almost every type of situation. When we feel, you know, it's so easy to feel attacked when you're hearing someone else's feelings And it's hard to separate that from what might be true. You know, you might, you know, like a husband and wife might be saying, or, you know, a mom and a son, or a mom and a daughter, whatever relationship, whether it's family or friends, honestly, the example doesn't really matter. When you've got two people who know each other and have a relationship of some kind, and one is really upset about what happened between them, it's very hard for the person who's maybe the offender to just kind of sit back and take it, take the emotional onslaught that they might be getting from the other person, because they might feel like, well, this is really unfair. Your feelings are unfair. And so we feel attacked, and we feel like, well, I have to fight back. And that's our natural tendency, because like you said, we get defensive. Like when someone is saying, you're terrible at this, you were a terrible person and you treated me terribly, well, we're automatically going to say, well, obviously you think I'm a bad person and I'm not. So I'm going to fight you. And it's really easy to go down that road.
0: Andy, would you say that most arguments sort of take on a higher escalation when the defensiveness is there and when someone doesn't feel understood? If you start with understanding, I think the conversations are always going to go better. And like you said, Andy, you don't have to agree. You just have to validate. Validation is the key.
1: That is exactly right. And what's also easy to do is like, it sounds like you feel terrible, or it sounds like you're upset with me, but you just killed it right there, right? It sounds like you're mad, but I have, but anytime you put that three-letter word in there, you're invalidating what you're saying, and therefore you're invalidating what the feelings are. It's remarkably simple to talk about and put on a piece of paper. But for some of us, it's remarkably hard to practice every day, because each one of us, right, we have our own things that we're particularly defensive about. If you realize that you have a bad habit of doing something and people point it out, how many of us really like that? Not too many. I don't know a lot of people who genuinely say to you, thank you so much for telling me about that huge flaw in my character. I deeply appreciate it. I've met a few people like that, and half of them are really honest about it, and half of them are just lying. Right? They don't really mean that. They're just being nice because they're trying to avoid conflict.
0: Mm-hmm. There's so many things you can say that would be invalidating. If you tell me or describe something to me, Andy, and I go, oh, you're just overreacting. Or, oh, here comes the drama. Yes. Here comes the drama.
1: Yep. Yep. I think it's really easy. It's really easy to invalidate feelings. I'm very good at it. I've learned that over the years. I can be very effective at invalidating feelings.
0: And why is that?
1: And it's not intentional.
0: Why is that? Are you not comfortable with people's discomfort?
1: It depends. It's funny. If, let's say, okay, in my work life, a student comes to me and says, I'm really upset about what you said in class, and it really bothered me. I've had this happen before. Not a lot, but it's happened a few times. And in that situation, I realize I'm the person in power because I'm a professor and I have some level of authority over students. You know, I grade their papers, and so I control a grade that they're looking for. And I have expertise, you know, all the things that kind of not separate us, but, you know, in that situation, there's a power dynamic, right? And so when you have a power dynamic, I find it personally easier to accept criticism or frustration from a student like that, because I have to kind of care for them in terms of, well, I have to be the adult, right? I have to be, you know, I have to be on top of this situation. And so it's easier to say, oh, I can see why you feel that way. Sure. Let's talk about it some more. Why don't you tell me what you're really feeling here? Why don't you tell me what I said that made you upset? And then we can have a conversation about that. But when you're two people on a personal level, that takes on a very different dynamic. And for myself, I feel like here's a hole in my game, right? In my personal game, I feel like I have to defend myself because I believe I might be right. And I think I'm not the only person who does that. I think a lot of people immediately feel like, well, you're wrong and I'm right. And that's not what validation is about. Mm-hmm. It's not about right or wrong. It's about recognizing and accepting that someone else is upset or hurt or angry or sad and dealing with it that way. A great example that was given to me, I did not come up with this myself. This is actually my wife's example. She's like, when you validate someone, you may have, here's an example. You might be riding your bikes together and you accidentally cut in front of your friend or whatever, and they crash their bike. They fall off their bike, they skin their knees, they're bleeding, not a serious injury, but enough of an injury that you're like, oh geez, that was terrible. The one thing you're going to do in that situation is not say, hey, I didn't mean to do that. That wasn't my fault. You should have hit your brakes. Like, what were you doing? Most of us, 95% of us, are going to go immediately deal with the hurt, right? We're going to stop the bleeding. We're going to pick up the bike. We're going to help the person up and say, are you okay? I am so sorry that I did that, but let's deal with this first. And you might be thinking in your head, that really wasn't my fault. Who cares?
0: Doesn't matter. Nope, doesn't matter.
1: The person's hurt and you have to deal with it.
0: All right.
1: And that's what you do first.
0: Yeah. We're going to take a break, come back more with Dr. Andy Scuddinga. If you have a question or comment as we're talking about validation today and how important validation is, and just a reminder, once again, validation is not the same as approval, but when you hear someone's fear and or someone's disappointment, and you just live with them in the moment and give them that understanding and that validation, it helps tremendously. But if you have a question or comment, the text line is open, 877-933-2484. Andy and I will be back in 90 seconds.
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3: You weren't meant to do it alone. Actually, the truth is you can't do it alone. Because, well, no one can. You get to do life with Jesus. He's extended an open invitation to you. It's not easy to let go. But when you surrender, relent, and choose to partner with Him, life is starkly different and so, so much better. 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
4: 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And when the time was right, the walls came down. Sometimes God's greatest work begins with your next faithful step. 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
0: I'm back with Dr. Andy Scuddinga. We're talking about validation today. So thank you for joining the program. I want to validate you for tuning in. So Andy, in James chapter 1, verse 19, it encourages believers to be quick to listen, slow to speak, and slow to become angry. So
1: yeah.
0: I'm pretty convinced listening is a pretty important piece of the validation.
1: Listening is so incredibly important to relationships, and everything from I just met you to, we've been married for 60 years and we can't hear very well, but we're still listening, right? I mean, it really is the key, I think, to excellent relationships at whatever level relationship that we have. It's just learning how to listen. And the key to that is, of course, not thinking ahead of what you're going to say next. It's just listening and processing what the other person is saying. I think that's what the Bible verse is talking about, being quick to listen and slow to speak. We don't, in our fast-paced world with, you know, we have smartphones and Zoom and Teams and all these different things that we can use to connect so quickly, there's like pressure, I think, on us to talk fast, to get to the point, to have a response immediately, when really good conversations are the ones that are slow and thoughtful and deeper, because you have the time to listen, to process, and then formulate a response.
0: One of the things I try to do on this show is I say to myself, has my guest completed their thought? Have they come to a conclusion with their thought? Because it's really easy to interrupt, because stuff comes into your head and you go, "Ooh, I'll jump in right now in the conversation." But if you can listen without planning your response, I think you're going to have an advantage when it comes to hearing, understanding, and validating your thoughts.
1: I think that's exactly right. You know, when you were talking, I immediately had this memory of getting a report card as a kid. And it said something along the lines of, "Andy is a blurter. He needs to learn how to not talk so much and be slower to speak." And of course, my parents pulled out the Bible and went right to James and, you know, the good teaching. Thanks, Mom and Dad, for that. And it took years to figure that out, right? It, like, years. I didn't learn that in third grade. I learned that probably when I was in my 30s, to just stop talking and be quieter and listen carefully and let the other person continue. I've become a much better conversationalist over the last 20 years because I taught myself, like you just said, not to be a radio host all the time, but to kind of be that way, to kind of look at conversations as almost you're interviewing somebody for an interesting paper you're going to write about them. So you let them, if you want to know something about someone, you ask them a good question and then you give them time to answer it, right? Instead of thinking of the next one. I hate conversations where someone, they rapid fire question you and you're barely done with one answer and they're peppering you with another question. I don't think that's listening. That's fact gathering, which is a totally different story.
0: Right. Andy, would you say your tendency is to ask curious questions or to start making assumptions?
1: Ooh. That I do both.
0: Okay.
1: But I think that's partly because of the nature of my background. Is I immediately start probably paying attention to and noticing things that maybe a lot of other people wouldn't, because I'm looking for clues and cues into what this person is that I'm talking to. And we've only been down here for almost a year now. So I meet new people to me all the time. And I find myself doing that right away. I'm observing and listening for things and watching them as much as I am asking questions. And so I do naturally make some assumptions about people. But then if I catch myself doing that, I try to ask them questions that will either, no pun intended here, validate or invalidate my assumptions. And I think when we're able to do that, it allows us to get to know a person more quickly and at a deeper level than if we're only relying on assumptions than we see. So like if you meet someone at church, you see them across a couple of aisles, you know, there's that time at church, meet and greet your neighbors, you know, and you go around. And if someone approaches us, I have to be careful not to do that, not to just make assumptions based on how they're dressed or how they're walking or how old they are, or young they are, whatever, but just kind of let it kind of unfold and then be able to ask curious questions. And, you know, I think everyone can have their own set of things that they really want to know about people besides what do you do, where are you from, and what do you think about the weather?
0: When I think of Jesus stepping into people's place, wherever they might be, I always go to John chapter 11 when Mary and Martha are trying to process Jesus arriving late, Lazarus is dead, and he gives two very different responses. To Martha, it's, I'm the resurrection and the life. And to Mary, one of the shortest verses in scripture was Jesus wept. And I thought, am I willing to be like Jesus? I know that he loved Lazarus, so he was sad himself, but he stepped into Mary's pain with her. And he knew what was going to happen next, but he still felt that emotion and he stepped into her pain with her. And I bet it was enormously validating for Mary in that moment.
1: Oh, had to be.
0: Yeah.
1: I mean, here you've got the Son of God who is acknowledging you in a very raw and horrible situation, right? And she was probably mad too. Like, you know, one of them was mad. Where were you? Like, you could have done something.
0: Right.
1: I'm disappointed in you. And he didn't, you know, notice he doesn't get defensive. He's like, look, lady, I can do anything I want. It'll be fine. Chill out. I mean, that's what a terrible response that would have been, right? The Bible would have been very different had Jesus acted like we do for all the things that people asked him and bothered him about. But it really is telling in that moment. What does he do? He cries with them. He shares their sorrow. And we can't always do that effectively. You know, sometimes people will tell us things that are horrible that we just can't empathize with. You know, if you've never lost a parent or a sibling to death or abandonment, you can't completely put yourself in their shoes. You know, if you talk to a victim of levels of abuse that are above and beyond what people would consider mild or heavy abuse, you know, like, so if someone is sexually assaulted, I can't completely empathize and say, I know how you feel, because I don't.
0: Right.
1: There's no possible way to know that. And so we have to be careful that we're not falsely empathic with people and say, oh, I'm sure that's horrible. I mean, that you can say that, of course. And that's not a terrible thing to say. But it's also okay to say, I have no idea how you feel, but it must be hard and I'm here for you, right? That's a way to validate someone without trying to kind of appropriate their emotions for yourself.
0: Mm-hmm. Andy, if you're going to go through any change in life, and if I was trying to encourage you to change something in your life, and I was a trusted friend and you were seeking my input, if I allowed you to feel understood and accepted for where you were at that time, that would create a safe space for you to grow, wouldn't it?
1: I think it would. Yeah. Because you're opening up a door of non-judgmental assistance. And I think that's a hallmark of real friendship and trust to be able to do that. And it also shows care for someone to say, I see you doing something that's hurtful to other people or to me, or it's hurtful to you. You know, when you do X, you know, maybe when you treat people like this, here's what happens. And I don't know if you see that or not. When you come at them from the angle of understanding how they might feel, I think that can be a very powerful way to open up doors for people to have new understanding of themselves.
0: And can't you just keep teasing out with more questions? Help me understand this a little bit better. And that's not a threatening question. That's an invitation to say more. And sometimes the more someone can say, the more perspective they get. And they will then, I believe, say, thank you for listening. Do you have a perspective that you'd like to share on this situation?
1: Yeah, that's exactly right. And to add to that is, we never want to go, I shouldn't say never, but we generally don't want to see it up so that we get to say our point later. Right? You never want to go in and be like, I'm going to let you share all your feelings so that I can share mine too.
0: Right?
1: It's not quid pro quo. We're like, well, you get to say five bad things about me, so then I get, okay, now it's my turn. That also is an invalidator of everything that was said, because now you're just letting them know, I gave you your chance to speak so that I can have my turn. And that's never going to go well. You know, like, if you're having a disagreement with somebody or conflict with them, you might want to save your part for later. That might be a different conversation at a different time, instead of kitchen sinking and be like, well, if you're going to bring all this stuff up, then I'm throwing my stuff in too.
0: Mm-hmm.
1: And we're just going to fight about a whole pile of stuff at the same time. And that's a less effective way to get things done with other people.
0: Mm-hmm. And Andy, I would say validation and trust are side-by-side companions.
1: I think that's absolutely true. Because if someone's invalidating your feelings, why would you trust them?
0: Yeah. There's emotional safety there.
1: Right. Mm-hmm. They're clearly telling you your feelings don't matter, really. And I've done this. Like I know this from both sides. Everyone could say, well, I've had my feelings invalidated many times, but it's also important to recognize when we do it too. I mean, I know that I've done this. I've been told that. It's a terrible feeling to know that you do that.
0: All right. You got me thinking. So I'm going to take a short break because that's what mm-hmm. we do around this time of the hour. And then when mm-hmm. I come back, I got a bunch of stuff because I'm going to take this validation and apply it in everyday life with lots of people who are difficult, especially people who have found themselves drifting into sin or drifting into disobedience or drifting away from God. So if you have a question or comment, the text line is open for you. Please send your thoughts over to 877-933-2484. We'll be right back with Dr. Andy Scudinger.
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0: My guest is Dr. Andy Scudinger. He is the chair of online psychology at Houston Christian University. So glad to have him talking today with me about validation. And Andy, validation, clearly one of the greatest forms of love, because we're saying, I hear you, I see you, you matter. All that is mm-hmm. great. But what if someone's wanting validation for some sinful behavior or lifestyle or fill in the blank? We're pretty much yeah. saying validation is not approval. But how do we give them this loving validation and maintain a healthy boundary?
1: Yeah, that's a great question. And it's something that is, it's hard to do because nobody really wants to go find things about other people to tell them to stop doing. And when you have a relationship, if it's built on trust and mutual support, that might be easier, a little bit easier, but it's still hard to do that. I think probably the best way is with so many things is just to be honest with somebody and be direct, but to do that in a kind way. And, you know, it could be something like, hey, I see that you've been doing X a lot more lately. You know, maybe they're drinking more, or maybe they've started using a substance of some kind, or we'll just stick with that example. Maybe you notice a friend has been drinking a lot more and it's maybe becoming problematic. Maybe you pull them aside and say, hey, I've noticed this. Tell me more about that. What's going on? Is everything good? Do you feel like you're self-medicating? Do you feel like you're just needing to do this more? You know, like what's the cause for that? And you can approach that without being judgmental. Mm-hmm. And they might be like, well, what do you care? I'm like, well, I just noticed. And I just wanted to talk to you about it and see if you're okay. And if they say, you know what, I'm fine. I don't need your help. Okay. Then maybe that's all you say for now. Mm-hmm. But clearly it's an issue. And you know, you don't want to be immediately like, oh, I understand why you're frustrated with me because I'm asking, you know, that's going to turn them off right away too. Mm-hmm. So we have to be careful with kind of over validating too. But you definitely don't want to be just saying, oh, I think that's great that you're doing these things that are really harmful to yourself. We definitely don't want to be doing that.
10: You know, Andy, I'm thinking the validation thing probably goes back as early as childhood, where you either thought to yourself, I'm going to try to express myself and someone will understand, or I'm going to try to express myself and I'm going to be criticized or dismissed or told or corrected and told I was wrong. It seems that we're living in maybe one of those two camps.
1: I think that's true for many, many people, especially those who were undervalidated as kids. I think my professional opinion is that it's harder for people who are undervalidated when they grow up than people who were overvalidated when they grew up. Because if you grew up and nobody was telling you that you were good at something or good at anything, nobody told you positive things about you, how you were developing and changing, you're constantly going to be striving for that as an adult, or as, you know, particularly as a teenager. I think teenagers are especially vulnerable to those types of things when they're trying to discover who they are and what they're good at, what their strengths are. If no one's telling them that, I mean, there's danger there in looking for validation in the wrong places. Like, hey, you're just like us. You're a drug user, right? Mm-hmm. Or you're just like us. You're a gangbanger. You're just like us. You're going to sit in the back of class and screw around and not pay attention. And that's where you know, kids find validation in those situations. Or maybe at work, maybe you're working with someone who's the same person. They're sitting in the back messing around or causing problems because no one told them, you know what, if you would just pay attention and do your best, you'd be amazing at this job. But they're too busy looking for validations from people, you know, through their laughter or through their, you know, looks or nods or whatever. I think it's a real danger. And I think as parents and teachers and caregivers of younger people, we have to be vigilant that we are building people up and not tearing them down. And, and you know, there's always that, sometimes in Christian communities, we're like, well, we can't let any, you know, can't let any heads get too big. You know, you don't want people to get too full of themselves because that's not glorifying to God. And I think there's a danger in overdoing that and never validating people for what they're doing. Because validation isn't like, I think you're what you're getting at here is, it's not just individual, I'm validating your feelings, but we also look for validation for, am I a good and valuable person in society? Do I have skills and talents that are usable in different places? And if we don't have anyone telling us that, man, that's tough. That's really tough.
10: Well, nobody did it better than Jesus. I think of the woman at the well. I loved that. I love that passage. He didn't start with condemnation. He didn't say, well, look, you're on your sixth man. You've had five husbands, and the one you're with now, you're not married to. He started just engaging in conversation, and he listened, and he asked questions. And then at that point, then he just revealed to her that he knew what was going on in her life. Mm-hmm. And then he invited her to drink from this living water that only he can offer. And that's when she started to be transformed. Or you look at Bartimaeus, the blind beggar. His friends are yelling at him, leave him alone, stop yelling. And Jesus stopped because the creator of the universe stopped because one desperate guy needed help.
1: And he asked for it, right? He was kind of bearing his soul, saying, I need your help. Somebody help me.
10: Yes.
1: And if we say, hey, pipe down over there.
10: Yeah.
1: You know, again, you would never do that to somebody who just crashed their car. I mean, if you see a car accident and you're there and you stop, you don't get out and say, can you move so we can go?
10: Right. No.
1: You say, how can I help you?
10: Amen.

0: continuing to engage with Bartimaeus, and he's giving him dignity. He's saying,
1: yes,
0: I'm going to validate you, and you go ahead and tell me what you want me to do because you matter.
1: Yeah. It's like in Proverbs, you know, the Proverbs 20 verse 5, the purposes of a person's heart are deep waters, but one who has insight draws them out, which is exactly what you're talking about.
0: Mm-hmm.
1: So we can pull things out of people, and that can be incredibly validating.
0: Yeah. When you say to somebody, you know, I understand that what you went through, your experience is real, and mm-hmm. whatever emotions you're having, they're making sense to you, then you're validating somebody.
1: Yeah.
0: I mean, if you had a mouse in your basement and you're standing on your washing machine because you're too chicken to do anything about it, you know, yeah. I could say, that's a real experience, Andy. And mm-hmm. whatever emotions you have, they're making sense to you right now. So I'm going to validate those. I'm not going to say, oh, what kind of big baby are you? You're not going to take care of a little mouse in your house? But
1: exactly.
0: But it's comforting to have that kind of validation where you're just saying, you matter, I'm with you, and I get it to the best of my ability.
1: Like, oh, you're scared. Like, you're scared.
0: Right.
1: And they will say, yes, I hate mice. I'm terrified of mice.
0: Yes.
1: You can say, okay, well, do you want my help? You know, isn't that so much more powerful than...
0: It's kinder. It's kinder.
1: What are you doing?
0: Yes.
1: It's just a mouse. I'll stomp on it. I'm going to catch it doing that. Or I'll grab it. Well, good luck. You probably won't do that. But I can help you, right? Or just get over it, right?
0: Yeah.
1: There's so many ways we can invalidate people's feelings. Some of them are really obvious and some of them are incredibly subtle. But they all do the same thing, right? They take away the validity, the meaning of another person's feelings. And it's just an unhelpful way of doing life with other people.
0: Yeah. Don't we want to be around people that largely understand us, and that if we have an issue, we go to someone that we know will create emotional safety for us, that will help us in our time of processing whatever it is we're going through?
1: Mm-hmm. I agree. And I think that's part of why we're drawn to people who are like us, because we can almost sense that they've had similar experiences to us. And it doesn't take long to figure out if they have or not.
0: Mm-hmm.
1: I mean, we've lived all over the United States and in different parts of the world. And it doesn't matter where you're at. People are the same. People are people, human beings. We're all created in God's image. So we're all the same on a lot of levels. But it doesn't matter where you're at. When you talk to people a little bit, and you start to see those commonalities, you're drawn to them because you know they can understand me. They're going to understand what it's like to move to a new city, or what it's like to experience life, you know, in another country, or life with six kids versus one. You know, people are drawn to similarities in others because it provides them with a very basic level of validation. Like, you know, when you see someone who's experienced life like you, that in itself is validation, because you say, aha, see, I'm not the weird one. There's other people like me who understand what I've gone through, or understand what I may be going through right now. And I know I can rely on them. And hopefully they are empathic people who are good at validating your feelings.
0: Mm-hmm. All right, Andy, we're going to take one more break. When we come back, I want to talk about how validation is going to always reflect God's character, because that's what he is, who he is. So we'll be right back with Dr. Andy Scuttinga. If you have a comment, I see one just popped up here on the text line. We'll address that when we come back. 877-933-2484.
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3: We're talking about validation today with Dr. Andy Scuniga, and I think of God's character. He didn't yell instructions down from heaven. He came personally and he listened and he wept, like we talked about in John 11:35, and he suffered, and he came into our world because he was going to validate the plan of salvation. And he was going to say, "This, I am the way, the truth, and the life. No one comes to the Father but by me." So when I think of this passage, Andy, out of Psalm 139. It says, "O Lord, you have searched me and know me. You know when I sit down and when I rise up. You understand my thought from afar. You scrutinize my plan and my lying down and are intimately acquainted with all my ways." That sounds pretty validating to me.
4: Oh, it's the ultimate validation, right?
3: I thought so too.
4: I know you inside and out.
3: Yeah.
4: I know all your thoughts and I know all your feelings. And it's truly amazing that we have a God that does that and still loves us. Right? Mm-hmm. That's the beauty of the gospel, is we're all terrible sinners.
3: Yep.
4: And God knows it, and he knows all the sinful thoughts that we have that we never say out loud. I mean, can you imagine if we had like thought bubbles, like cartoon panels, what the world would be like? It would not be good.
3: No, it wouldn't be. So here's a question that came in on the text line. What do you do when you've been quick to listen, acknowledging someone's feelings, but they still attack and seek to create division, even though you try your best to resolve it?
4: Yeah, that's
3: not easy. Yeah.
4: No, it's not. And I don't think we're called to just continually validate and you know, never have anything to say about a situation. We can't just keep taking a beating. I know Jesus says turn the other cheek, but I don't think that just means getting slapped back and forth over and over again either. I think in those situations, it's probably good at some point to let the person talk and vent. And then maybe in the moment, maybe it is okay to say, "Hey, look, I appreciate you sharing your feelings with me, and I'm glad I know how you feel. Is there room for me to have to share some of my thoughts with you?" I think that's okay. It's still invitational. You know, you're saying, "Is this okay with you?" You're invited then to have a conversation rather than a monologue that goes one way. And if they're like, "No, I'm not interested in hearing what you have to say or how you feel at all," that's a signal that this is a relationship that has a problem.
3: Mm-hmm.
4: And might need some deeper levels of help. Mm-hmm. Because that's not what a good friend does. That's not what a good family member does, is just continually attack. There has to be some level of give and take and response there.
3: Andy, we all want to be fully known in this life by someone. That would be nice. I think that's kind of a person's heart, that somebody fully knows them. God fully knows us, but then we're created in his image. So there's that certain desire to be fully known. But then there's also that little tiny fear that is in the back of your head that says, "But if people really knew me, I'm not sure they would love me." So that could be another way to feel disconnected.
4: Absolutely. I think I think that's true for a lot of people. They will hold others at a certain length away from them because of that fear. If they really truly know me, no one would be my friend. And I think on one level, we could all say that about ourselves. We're all broken, sinful people. And yeah, I don't want everybody to know all my thoughts and feelings. Mm-hmm. And there's a reason I don't share all my thoughts and feelings, because I maybe recognize that if I shared all my thoughts and feelings, I would make a lot of people upset. Or I would come across as being selfish. And then sometimes we have to look at those feelings of our own and say, well, wait a minute, should I really be feeling these things? Right. And that's a topic for a whole nother show about the things that we talk to ourselves about, we tell ourselves, the things that we feel we're deserving of, which may not be true.
3: Mm-hmm. Well, God certainly knows every moment of our lives. He knows what motivates us. He knows our fears. He understands and knows our desires, and he gets us when we're confused, when we're in despair. Boy, we have the perfect Savior who also is the perfect friend and the perfect listener. And if we don't take full advantage of the gates of heaven being open to every conversation we have, we aren't fully using God's beautiful ears, and we need to talk to him all the time.
4: That's right.
3: All right.
4: He's never going to invalidate our feelings.
3: Nope, that's so true.
4: That's just not his nature.
3: All right, Andy, great to have you back on. Thanks for doing the show today. Have a great rest of your day.
4: Pleasure to be back.
3: Thanks. Dr. Andy Scudding has been my guest. That wraps up our show for the day and for the week. Thank you for supporting Faith Radio. See you next week.

0: Friend, we are all dead in our sins at one point or another, but you can become alive in Christ today when you accept Jesus as your Lord and Savior. My name is Wyatt, by the way. You're listening to listener-supported faith radio. Maybe you've stumbled across us for the first time today. You're thinking about beginning a relationship with Jesus. You are here for a reason. God has you exactly where he wants you, and he wants you to know that truth, friend, that you may be dead in your sins, but you can be alive in Christ. And it doesn't matter what those sins are, what your background is, you have an opportunity to begin a new life as a son or a daughter of the living God today, to experience what true hope and joy feels like. It's a big step, though. I get it. It's maybe a little daunting for you. Don't go at it alone. Let us encourage and support you as you make this decision. If you've got questions about what it means to begin a relationship with Jesus, text the word faith to 41224 to learn more. That's faith to 41224.
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2: 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He said, "We don't like their sound. The guitar music is on the way out." He was regretfully talking about why Decca didn't pursue a new band from England called the Beatles. Man's track record in predicting the future is not very good, but God's track record is perfect. No biblical prophecy about the future has ever gone unfulfilled, and none ever will. If you're interested in where the world is headed, perhaps God's predictions are the best place to look. This is David Jeremiah, encouraging you to get on the road to new life. Discover what God says about the future on Route 66.
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4: I'm being there so that I can be present with her in her issues, and she can be present in mine.
5: Gary Thomas on Focus on the Family Minute.
4: And then sensitive responsiveness. And this was helpful for me because so often as a guy, our wife says something that's hurting her, and our first thing is, okay, I'm going to fix that. I can take care of that. You're not going to have to deal with that. And what they really want to know right now is that there's this sensitive response. You want to fix it because you don't want to have to live through this with me. That the process matters so much to our wives. And so if you lose trust and emotional availability and sensitive responsiveness, you're on your road to getting further and further and further apart. But those are also three tools that couples can use to begin to rebuild their marriages.
5: More wisdom at familyminute.org.
6: 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Another withholds unduly, but comes to poverty. 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
9: The beloved missionary and author Elizabeth Elliot wrote this: "Single life may be only a stage of a life's journey, but even a stage is a gift. God may replace it with another gift, but the receiver accepts his gifts with thanksgiving. This gift for this day. The life of faith is lived one day at a time, and it has to be lived, not always looked forward to as though the real living were around the next corner. It is today for which we are responsible. God still owns tomorrow." So good. So we have this responsibility to accept with thanksgiving whatever circumstance God has chosen to give us today. And yet, at the same time, God gives us freedom to acknowledge this is hard. He tells us he sees us when we feel hidden and overlooked. He invites us to bring him our pain. So today, we hold these two realities together, acknowledging that singleness can be both a source of real sorrow and a gift. I'm your host, Dana Gresh. You're listening to Revive Our Hearts Weekend. As many of you know, my dear friend Nancy DeMoss Wahlgemuth was single until age 57. That's when she married the man she affectionately called her DH, or dear husband, Robert. Sadly, Robert went home to be with the Lord in early January, so Nancy has entered into another single season, leaning on the lessons she learned during those earlier years and learning new lessons too. Back in 2001, she shared about some choices that led to trust and contentment in singleness, even on the hard days.
10: "The first choice, I choose to receive my singleness as a gift from God. That's a choice I make, to receive my singleness as a gift from God, to thank him for that gift, and not to demand that he give me the gift of marriage." I love that response that the Virgin Mary had in Luke chapter 1, when the angel came to her and said to this young teenage girl who was engaged to be married, "You're going to have a baby, and Joseph is not the father. God is the father." And you just imagine how Mary's world just went into a whirlwind at that point. But I love her response. Luke 1:38, she said, "I am the Lord's servant. May it be unto me as you have said." You know, that is a great answer for every circumstance that God brings into our lives. I am the Lord's servant. May it be unto me as you have said. Lord, I receive your decision for my life. I receive this gift for my life. I'm not going to resent it. I'm not going to demand that you give me a different gift. Now, singleness as a gift may or may not be for a lifetime. I don't know if I will be single for all of my life. God hasn't revealed that to me. He probably hasn't revealed it to you. But the neat thing is I don't have to know. What I do need to know is he's made me single today, and my focus is on pleasing him today. Now, that doesn't mean if I choose to receive my singleness as a gift from God that I won't have unfulfilled longings. And can I say that it's okay to have unfulfilled longings? Can I also say that everyone has them? Every married woman has unfulfilled longings. Every single woman, every man, old, young, every person has deep inner longings that cannot be filled here on this earth, that cannot be filled by any created thing. There are times when, as singles, those unfulfilled longings particularly surface. I can remember not too long ago going to the wedding of the 20-year-old son of some of my peers. Some of my friends' children are now starting to have their own children. And I went to this wedding. It was a sweet young couple, really precious wedding. But I sat there in that service, so thrilled for them. But it was just one of those moments when it hits you. I'm probably never going to be married. Or I may never be married, depending on what age you are, how you think about that. And there was a moment of sadness for me. I was thrilled for them, but there were tears in my eyes and a sense of unfulfilled longings. I can remember the Mother's Day Sunday when the worship leader in our church said, "Everyone who's not a mother, I want you to stand and read Proverbs 31 together."
11: Well, I stood with all the men in the church, was kind of what it felt like. You know, most of the women are sitting listening to this, and there's just that kind of, at that hard moment where it hits you, all these other women are mothers. And here I have the physical capacity to bear children, but God hasn't given me that privilege to have children of my own and to realize that likely I probably never will. And there were tears. It was a moment of experiencing unfulfilled longings. But in the midst of that, I can still, through my tears, thank God and surrender to Him afresh, realizing that this unfulfilled longing is material for sacrifice. It gives me something to offer God that costs me something. And with that moment of teariness, that moment of longing, comes an opportunity for a fresh surrender, a fresh chance to say, God, I trust you. Just last night, I bowed my heart before the Lord, and through my tears, I gave to the Lord a request. It's an unfulfilled longing in my heart. I was sad about something that's not been fulfilled. And I asked the Lord if it would please Him to fulfill that longing, to fulfill that request. And then I just laid it up to Him and in a fresh surrender said, but Lord, I trust you to do what is best. And I receive whatever your answer is. Whatever your will is in this matter, I receive it. And there's a freedom that comes from that.
9: Amen. Nancy DeMoss Wolgemuth on offering unfulfilled longings to the Lord. Notice Nancy doesn't say singleness is a breeze. There were real tears during her single years. But by God's grace, she learned to say, yes, Lord, and she found freedom in those words. What might it look like for you to step into that freedom? Would you take a moment right now to ask the Lord that? To say, this is hard, Father, but I want to offer my singleness to you, to receive this truth that your way is best, that you are always working for my good. I want you to hear from another dear friend of mine, Charmaine Porter. She's learned to confess that throughout her own single years. Once upon a time, Charmaine toured with me as a lead True Girl teacher. And today, she's the learning community coordinator at a ministry called Impact 360 Fellowship. It's kind of a gap year, and she's the female leader. She does a weekend retreat on biblical womanhood and coordinates a lot of other biblical worldview learning that these students undergo for 9 months. Now, she has this real passion for the church to approach the topic of singleness more biblically. And her wisdom on this topic has impassioned my heart to approach singleness differently. Here's Charmaine.
12: I think it's 1 Corinthians 7:17 says, in the Message version, it says, let God, not your relationship status, define your life. And I started to not only believe that and let that shape how I was living my life, but I started to become a fan of God defining my life. And so the conversation started with, Lord, help me in this area of singleness to trust you there. But eventually it went into, you're a holistic God. You're not just concerned about my relationship status. You're concerned about my relationships with my family. You're concerned about my relationships with the people that are around me. You're concerned about what I eat.
9: Yeah.
12: You're concerned about how I spend my days. And so I started to invite him into my life, my relationship status included. But I didn't just let that, the relationship status, define me, because God doesn't define me just by that.
9: Yeah. Let's stop there in 1 Corinthians 7, because as this part of your story was unfolding, you're touring with True Girl, I'm listening to that honest declaration to God, sometimes in our prayer circle, as you would just say, God, I trust you with this desire. Mm-hmm. And I think for me, that was the beginning of my rethinking of singleness. And I thought, I think we're getting this wrong as the church. I think maybe not everyone in church, but I was guilty of it, and others around me were. We weren't satisfied to just pray for Charmaine to glorify God. Mm-hmm. We were praying for Charmaine to find a husband.
12: Mm-hmm.
9: And my husband confronted me and said, you need to stop praying for Charmaine's husband. And you need to start praying for Charmaine's worth in Christ.
12: Wow.
9: And so between your honesty and his confrontation, my husband has a great passion to approach the topic of singleness with biblical honesty and integrity.
12: I've experienced that.
9: So I began studying this passage, 1 Corinthians 7, and it's 1 Corinthians 6 and 7 is a lot about
13: how the Corinthian church, the Greek and Roman culture, mm-hmm. had a lot of lies they were believing mm-hmm. about sex, marriage, and singleness. Mm-hmm. Now, I didn't realize there were things in here about singleness.
14: Yeah.
13: I was hyper-focused, as is the problem, on the sex and the marriage stuff.
14: Mm-hmm.
13: But in 1 Corinthians 7:8, it says, "To the unmarried and the widows, I say that it is good for them to mm-hmm. remain single as I am."
14: Mm-hmm. Mm-hmm.
13: And what Paul was addressing there, in part, was the fact that beginning at about 31 BC, Augustus Caesar had widows fined if they weren't married within 2 years of their husband's death.
14: Wow.
13: The value of singleness
14: wow.
13: was so, well, there was no value for
14: yeah.
13: it in the culture.
14: Yeah.
13: Even the rule of the land was don't be single.
14: Wow.
13: And so Paul's addressing that in here. He's saying, wait a minute, wait a minute. And of course, we know that Paul also said, hey, if somebody is single or mm-hmm. they are a widow,
14: mm-hmm.
13: you pay their way.
14: Yeah.
13: Because that was a very practical need in the day. Women couldn't have a job.
14: Right, right.
13: He says, like, we as Christians value singleness so much that we're going to pay their way.
14: Wow.
13: And this confronted me in terms of, oh, we are so guilty, as the church of Corinth was, of not valuing singleness
14: mm-hmm.
13: and responding to it differently.
14: Mm-hmm.
13: And the passage you just quoted, 1 Corinthians 7:17, in the ESV version says, only let each person lead the life that the Lord has assigned to him
14: mm-hmm.
13: and to which God has called him. This is my rule in all the churches. And you just quoted it in the Message version, which mm-hmm. I think a lot of times we're like, oh, change of topic now.
14: Mm-hmm.
13: But
14: mm-hmm.
13: it wasn't.
14: No.
13: So say
14: definitely.
13: That again in the Message version.
12: In the Message version, it says, let God, not your marital status, define your life.
13: Yeah.
14: Mm-hmm.
13: So, of course, that's a loose paraphrase.
12: Right, right.
13: He's saying, hey, listen, this verse is still attached to the topic
12: right.
13: of singleness.
12: Right, right.
13: So let each person lead the life the Lord has assigned to
12: right.
13: him, which is what you were saying you
12: yeah.
13: were discovering
12: yeah.
13: in a hard way on the hot pavement of life.
12: Yeah. You know what's funny, Dana, is one thing that over the years that I started to realize that there was a disconnect between what the Bible was saying and what the church was telling me. And God has never made me feel belittled or less than or unqualified because of my singleness. I have unfortunately felt like that in the church, though.
14: Hmm.
12: So that to me was, well, then I need to start redefining how I'm thinking about my singleness. I need to start redefining when people say, do you think you have the gift of singleness? At first, I honestly would be like, I don't want you to say that about me because I'm not trying to be labeled by that. And I assumed that people were saying, because you have the gift now, then you're going to have the gift forever.
14: Mm-hmm.
12: But as I started to do some research on this and getting back to what the Bible, what Paul was actually saying, getting into the Greek and things like that, started to realize that Paul's saying, if you're single, you have the gift.
14: Mm-hmm.
12: If you're single, you have the gift of singleness. But also, if you're married, you have the gift of marriage. I mean, think about receiving a birthday present. You wouldn't just have that gift and sit it on your table and just leave it there. Or you wouldn't just like put it in the back of your closet. You would take that gift, you would open it up and see what was inside. See, how do I work this? What can I understand about it? How can I use it in my everyday life? And you know, if it's a good gift, I think that's what the Lord is waiting for a lot of us to do, is realize mm-hmm. that whether you have the gift of singleness or the gift of marriage, open that baby up,
14: yeah.
12: see what it is. It's a tool for us mm-hmm. to use for however long the Lord has us have it
14: yeah.
12: to bring him glory.
13: Wow, what a powerful flip of the singleness script. Thank you, Charmaine Porter, for turning our eyes towards God's glory. You know, single or married, that's what it's all about. Charmaine has told me she likes to pray, Lord, squeeze all the glory possible out of my single years. And I love that. May it be so, Lord, for sweet Charmaine and for every single sister listening today. Well, last but not least, we're hearing from Portia Collins and Christine Hoover. Many of you know Portia from our days together on the video cast Grounded. She's a dear friend of mine, as well as a wife, mom, author, and speaker.
9: On Grounded, she sat down with pastor's wife Christine Hoover to talk about her book, You Are Not Forgotten. That's how we want to close today, meditating on the God who always sees, always remembers, always cares. This isn't a message for single women explicitly, but for every woman who worries she's overlooked and unseen. If that's where you're at in your singleness today, I hope this conversation will be a rich encouragement.
15: So let's start with the obvious. Have you ever felt forgotten?
16: I have. I have felt forgotten in several ways. In my marriage, in ministry, I've felt forgotten. I think if we were honest, I think everyone at some point has felt forgotten, unseen, disregarded, overlooked. A lot of my questions that were coming up in that time, I was directing toward God because I felt unseen by people. But really, I started to question, does God see me? Has he forgotten me? Because why do I feel like I'm languishing kind of in the desert, in the wilderness? Does he see? Is he going to act on my behalf? And so I started asking those questions of scripture and going and finding that there were people in scripture asking the same questions that I was asking. So thankfully, God showed me some truths about who he is that helped me kind of come out of that season. But yes, to answer your question, I have felt unseen and forgotten.
15: Me too. So you work with a lot of women. What are some of the unhealthy or maybe even unholy ways that we try to get attention, the attention that we crave when we feel overlooked?
16: Yeah, that's a great question, because I did, as I was going through this processing with scripture, with the Lord, I didn't want to see at first that some of this was my own. I was involved in the process of being unseen, and I was hiding myself in certain ways. And I think the way that we can determine how we are doing that is to think about how we clamor sometimes, of like, who am I looking to for a sense of being seen, a sense of value, a sense of validation that I am worthy of attention? For me, it was clamoring. It was, I'm going to hide myself a little bit, my real self, but I'm going to perform and I'm going to do well externally so that people will pat me on the back. And it really became an idolatry, an idol for me of performance. But I was looking for that sense of validation from people rather than knowing God sees me and I'm doing what I do for him. And that's where I'm going to have a sense of peace rather than a sense of I have to clamor for what I want and what I desire.
15: You sound like me. Everything you're saying are things that I could very well say myself. So I love where we're headed here. Okay, I want you to take us to the story of Hagar. Who is she, and what can she specifically teach us the next time we feel overlooked?
16: Yeah. Well, that's where the Lord took me when I started realizing I was in a pit is what it felt like. So I went and I opened my Bible, Genesis 16, looking at her story and how did God meet her to where she said, God, I name you the God who sees. She had an experience with him. Sarah, before she became pregnant, she sent Hagar away. So she's in the desert. She sits down and she's in a hopeless place, knowing that she's not going to make it unless somebody intervenes. And so she sits down and that's when God meets her. And I love that God says to her, Hagar, where have you come from and where are you going? So name the unseenness that you feel. What is the pain that you feel in that? But also, where are you going? Are you going to walk down a path of bitterness, hopelessness, despair? Or God says to her, I want you to go back and live your life. And the reason why he says that is not that she's to go back to an abusive situation or whatever. He's saying, go back under my protection. And so for me, that's Hagar's story, is that we're going back, we're doing hard things to kind of come out of that idolatry of clamoring and to truly walk in seenness. And what Hagar takes us back to is really Abraham's son was Sarah, Isaac, and through Isaac's line comes Jesus. And so really, he's bringing us back to Jesus to show us that through Christ, God sees us. He's acted for us and he acts for us in specific ways when he sees us in our wilderness.
15: Absolutely. So let's dig in a little bit more here. Like, how can we find comfort and strength in knowing that God sees us?
16: Yes, that's a great question. And I think that when we are sure that God sees everything we do in his name, to obey when it's hard, to reject bitterness, when we know that, there is a peace and a security that we can live in that can come from no other person seeing us. One of the things that I love that I discovered about Jesus was thinking about, I thought so much in my Christian life about what God had done for me in the past through the cross and resurrection, but to think about and to meditate on that Jesus is my interceder presently, that he sees and is praying for me, interceding for me, and the Holy Spirit is interceding for me. And so to know that is such security. It's given me courage to live the life God has asked me to live faithfully for him, and not waiting, not doing that to be seen, not for visibility's sake, but to do it for the Lord. Just all of that need for approval or validation or permission just kind of slides right off when we know those things.
15: I love that. I love that. Talk to the woman who particularly feels unseen in ministry. I know that, and as a woman in ministry, I think there is a misconception that we don't struggle with this, that because we are primarily seen, that we don't struggle with this. And so what hope and perspective can you offer her?
16: I will give her my favorite verse, which is Hebrews 6:10. And it says this, it says, "For God is not unjust. He will not forget your work and the love you demonstrated for his name by serving the saints and by continuing to serve them." I go to that verse a lot to remember God is, because he is just, he sees everything that we do and that others do, sometimes to wound us or us to wound others. Mm-hmm. But what we do to serve his saints in his name, he remembers. He sees and remembers and rewards, as I said earlier, Matthew 6. Mm-hmm. So I go to that a lot. People may not see, but it kind of doesn't matter. It matters to me that God sees and will reward, and not that I get a sense of appreciation for that. Now, that has come over many years of wrestling with my selfishness, my I want the glory sometimes. And I think when we want the glory, we want the appreciation. But if we seek God's glory, we can live in just the truth that he sees and he rewards.
13: Dear single woman, God sees you. He really sees you. As you offer your singleness to him, embrace the good work he set before you today and choose to spend yourself for his glory. Let me repeat Christine's favorite verse as a benediction over you. For God is not unjust. He will not forget your work and the love you demonstrated for his name by serving the saints and by continuing to serve them. Again, that's Hebrews chapter 6, verse 10. You may feel hidden during these single years, but God never forgets the woman who pours herself out for his glory. Instead, he honors her, always working for her good. If you're desiring to say yes, Lord, in this season, to pray like Charmaine, God, squeeze all the glory possible out of my single years, would you let us join with you? You can submit a prayer request at reviveourhearts.com/prayer. 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I'm Dana Gresh. 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
21: Dr. Tony Evans says that the problems and pain we experience in the earthly realm are the result of conflicts going on in the spiritual realm. So how do we defend ourselves against attacks we can't even see? We'll find some answers as we spend 2 minutes with Tony.
22: If you are tired of being trapped in that realm, you got to stop using this realm to fix it. Because this realm can't fix that realm. Your point of reference has to be what God has provided. The Bible says in Romans, Satan is now under your feet. He's supposed to be your hostage. You're not supposed to be his. He's not supposed to be running your life, running your emotions, running your passions, he's not supposed to be doing that. If he's doing that, you stop standing firm. I've stopped standing firm. We have relocated our position and we're now out in the rain. You say, okay, well, what do I do? Put on the full armor of God. The armor of God are spiritual resources. In other words, dress for success. He says, I want you to put on the full armor of God. And when you get dressed for success, what will happen when you get dressed for success? You will be able to handle anything Satan throws at you. You'll be able to handle your temper. You'll be able to handle your addictions. And I'm not saying you won't be tempted. I'm not saying you won't have problems. I'm not saying you won't have fears. I'm not saying you won't have frustrations. I'm saying they won't have the last word. They will no longer be the dictator. They will no longer be the ruler. They will no longer be the controller. They will no longer be the emperor of your life. They may show up, but they will no longer have final say-so.
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0: This is Family Life This Week. That was a day our country was rocked. And I remember it because it had an effect on me. It had an effect on people that were there.
1: And we've got a gentleman in the studio today who was personally affected. Chris Singleton is with us today, who travels the country as an inspirational speaker, former professional baseball player. So, Chris, I've heard you speak. You know, you're a YouTube phenomenon. Did you know that?
2: Well, I didn't know that, man. I didn't, but I appreciate that for sure, man.
1: No, I mean, I've watched you, you know, in front of little kids and high schoolers and even businessmen and women. And one of the things I'll never forget, and I'd love to hear you talk about this, is what you call your five numbers. Mm. You know, 170, 50, 9, and 1. Did you see that? I didn't even have to look at my notes.
0: I'm pretty impressed
2: good.
0: By that.
2: That was really
0: actually.
2: Good, man. That
1: no,
2: was...
1: I mean, when I first heard you say those numbers, I thought, you know, you're a baseball guy. You're talking about your average. You know, you said 170. I'm like, oh, 170?
2: No.
1: Is that what he hit? And then you walk through those numbers, mm-hmm. and it's really life-changing. So help our listeners understand what do those numbers mean?
2: I call it my struggle moment, man. Those numbers, to me, they keep me going every single day. So there was one person that was misinformed and misled to hate people that looked like me. And unfortunately, this one person, he walked into my church, Mother Emmanuel AME, and fired over 70 bullets. And during Bible study that night, over 50 of those bullets entered bodies. He took 9 lives, and one of those lives happened to be my hero, my mom. So those numbers to me, when it gets tough being on the road, when it gets tough being away from my family, those numbers lock me back in and they keep me going to keep spreading the good word.
1: Yeah, so can you take us back? I mean, you get a phone call. You're what, 18 years old, 17?
2: Yeah, 18 years old. I, you know, just finished my freshman year of college. Had a pretty good freshman year playing this mid-major school.
1: And, pretty good. I mean, you even beat Clemson.
2: Yeah,
1: we did. Isn't that first time in school history?
2: First time in school history, beat Clemson, man.
1: That's did you do anything in that game?
2: I did. I had a great game, man.
1: That was I already know this. I'm trying to let you tell everybody how great you are.
2: You throwing me an alley-oop. I like that, man. So we beat Clemson, 4 hits, you know, diving catch. And the coolest thing for me, man, my mom was such a baseball mom that she was a teacher at my high school. She's on the intercom the next day. Did y'all see my baby last night? He had such a good game.
1: Really?
2: So, man, phenomenal freshman season. But, you know, I call it the unthinkable is what happened to me and my family, because we see stuff like that on TV and in the newspapers or on our phone when we're scrolling, but we never think it'll happen to us. And that's what that night, June 17th, 2015 was for me. Get a phone call to come down to our church because something bad happened. And ultimately, I get down there and I realize that it wasn't just something bad, but it was the unimaginable that my mother and 8 other people were shot and killed.
0: So, Chris, you have 2 younger siblings.
2: I do.
0: Did they go to the church with you or the hospital?
2: I went straight to my church. You know, this is fresh. And somebody said, Chris, get down here. So I went down to my church and they put us in this hotel is what they had us in. At this time, you know, you see all the social media stuff coming to your phone. Everybody's calling you, but nobody's telling you anything. You just know something bad has happened. And I didn't tell my brother and sister to come down there because I had no idea what the severity of it. So ultimately, though, that night I had to tell them that mom was gone. And it wasn't just me. I had my high school sweetheart, my wife now, that was there with me to help me break that news to them. But it was really, really rough for us in that moment.
1: If I remember right, you got a call from your mom's phone.
2: Yep.
1: So you almost think it's her.
2: Exactly.
1: But it's not. So you have no idea. You get down there. When they say your mom was gone, because not everybody was killed.
2: Mm-mm.
1: 9 were killed and she's one of them. Do you remember thinking, what do I do? Or what was your first thought?
0: Were you angry? Were you sad? Like, walk us through your emotions.
2: You know, me, first of all, when I got down there, I was just extremely anxious. I didn't know what was going to happen. And we're in a hotel room, but it's actually like a conference room in the hotel.
1: Mm.
2: And so everybody in there is screaming and, you know, all the stuff's happening there, police in and out.
0: And give us the details of what happened. Someone walked in.
2: Yeah, this guy walked in with 8 magazines of bullets, with hate in his heart. his mission of starting a race war, and he fired all those bullets in my church because of the color of their skin. That's what happened. But, you know, that night I didn't know why it happened or what was going on. I just knew that my mom went to Bible study. And later on that night, there was a coroner there, and always mentioned that I hope people are privileged enough to not know who the coroner is, because I was 18 and I didn't know who she was. But she said to me, "Chris, can you describe your mom?" is what she asked me to do. Ultimately, I thought, well, is she asking me to describe this because my mom's hurt so bad, or is she asking me this because she's trying to confirm that my mom's okay? Mm-hmm. And so I described my mom, and finally, she said, "Chris, it's confirmed your mother's been taken away." And so when I heard that, it's like, you know, you go numb. And telling my brother and sister is probably one of the toughest things I've ever had to do in my life.
0: How old were they at the time?
2: Little brother, 12. Little sister, 15. So middle school, high school. Telling them that our hero, our mom, was no longer with us.
0: And your dad?
2: Dad wasn't there that night. He wasn't doing too well. And so I called him and, you know, called other people. I actually called my high school basketball coach. Mm. That's why I got such a great relationship with him, because we think sometimes as educators, you think you're doing what you're doing. Maybe you're making an impact. But when my dad didn't answer, you know, my friends are calling me and this and that and the third, I called my coach. And so for me, that night was rough. It was really rough. There was no sleep that night. My little brother, who was 12, actually slept in the bed next to him. And, you know, he's crying himself to sleep. And for a period there, I didn't give myself any time. You know, I just started thinking, what do I got to do for them? Mm. And we always hear, you know, Chris, be strong, stay strong. And so I thought being strong meant never crying. I thought being strong meant never showing any emotion. And so there was a small period of time where I thought strength was being a robot. And life has a funny way of letting you, you know, realize that's not strength. That's just being fake. I'm grateful that God gave me the wisdom to be a real man and show emotion. And finally, you know, come back down to earth and figure out that, hey, we're all human. We all go through things, and showing emotion doesn't mean you're weak. It just means you're a human being.
1: Mm. I mean, you had to keep it together. In some ways, were you the dad to your siblings?
2: You know, I always say I was like a father figure, but I realized really quickly that being a father figure wouldn't work for them, because I'm saying, hey, make sure you do this, do that, you know, straight A's, this, that, and the third. They're like, Chris, if you don't get out of my face, man. So I realized I just got to be a big brother, because father figure wasn't going to cut it. But definitely taking care of them, and I always told them, hey, we want to make mom proud. You know, we can't let mom down. Let's just do what she wants us to do, whether she's here on earth or not. We know that she's rejoicing in a better place.
0: Did you know the other victims that were killed that night? Did you know any of them?
2: Absolutely. Yeah, Mother Emanuel, you know, we're a small church. I always joke that the average age of Mother Emanuel had to be like 65, you know. It was an old church, right? And so the young families, we stuck together. You know, everybody was like, grandma, grandpa, or auntie, uncle. And so when you did well at your game, everybody at the church knew. You know, when you got a scholarship to play in college, everybody at the church knew, they celebrated you. Oh, man, for sure, as a family. So I knew everybody that lost their life that night, for sure.
0: Oh, so I'm just wondering, here you are, this young man. This person walks in to start a race war. How are you not enraged? Did you get to the point where you're sad? You said you were in shock. Did you get angry?
2: You know, sometimes people ask me, Chris, would you change the thing? Well, absolutely I would. I want my mom here with me.
1: Yeah.
2: But I know for a fact that God put forgiveness in my heart, because there's no way in the world that I could have said that I forgave my mother's killer. And the way that I describe it is, when I forgave my mother's killer, it was like a reporter kind of rushed me and said, hey, Chris, you know, how do you feel about it? I remember she was from the BBC. She said, how do you feel about all these things happening? What do you think about the killer? And I said, you know, I already forgive him. Our family already forgives him. And my sister looks over at me like, we what? Right? And for me, I describe it as being on autopilot. You know, you're driving home sometimes and you don't even know if you turn left or right, but you just get into your driveway. You're like, man, I don't know what stoplight I was at. I don't know what stop sign. I was on autopilot. And that's what it was for me when I forgave my mother's killer. And I know why now. I know why, because forgiveness wasn't just for me that day. It was for so many people that were like, man, if this guy and these families can forgive, how can I not? I've just seen so much good come from it. But I was upset then that my mom was no longer here. And I'm still upset that my mom won't see her grandsons play t-ball. So I'll forever be upset. But I think angry and having anger. And no, I don't feel that in my heart right now. And I haven't ever.
1: I mean, do you remember a process of walking through, like you said, the anger to the forgiveness? Was it instantaneous or did it take a while? And what was that like?
2: No, man, I think, you know, when I first lost my mom, we didn't know that she was killed because of the color of her skin. We just knew that a guy walked in and did that, right? It was just a mass shooting. We didn't know why the mass shooting happened. And so I was just devastated that my mom was gone. I thought it was just, you know, a mass shooting that happened. I didn't know the reasoning behind it or nothing like that. I immediately looked at my brother and sister and said, man, you know, our mom is who feeds us. What are we about to do? I have no idea. I didn't know anything about car insurance, didn't know anything about healthcare. I didn't know anything. I was, you know, blessed to have a mom that took care of all that stuff. And so I didn't know. And so immediately I'm trying to figure out, well, you know, how are we eating on Tuesday night? Who's driving to school for the next, you know, 5 years? Like, what's going to happen? And so that's what the process was for me initially. Now, when things died down, the media went away and all that stuff happened, then I was able to sit down and think, man, my mom was really killed because she's Black. That's a terrible way for somebody to go. And I'm so grateful that in that time,

0: man, now I don't have to think every single young white male is racist. That's on the other side of forgiveness for me. Mm. On the other side is now I don't have to be nervous when I walk into a room and I can have the door behind me and not be scared on the other side of forgiveness. So there's got to be something on the other side of it when you talk about the process of it. But initially, man, God put it on my heart. I'd be giving myself way too much credit saying I did this and that and processing it. No, God put it on my heart. That happened, and now I know why.
1: One of the questions we get most often this time of year is, what study should we do with our small group?
2: I thought you were going to say, who's going to win the Super Bowl?
1: No, I wasn't going to say that. And honestly, if you haven't done the new Art of Marriage, and I said, it's a new Art of Marriage.
2: It's been like refreshed, redone, and it is awesome.
1: You should do it. Give it a shot.
2: Yeah, you can do the Art of Marriage. And if you want, maybe you want to do a parenting study. 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They're all video studies and workbooks, and they're on sale right now through the end of August, 25% off. 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
1: I'm listening to you thinking, man, this faith, you're 18 years old and yet you had this foundational faith. How did that come about?
0: Yeah, I was raised in the church, but you know, being raised in the church doesn't mean anything.
1: Right.
0: It just means you have you don't got a choice. That's what that means, right? And so I went to church like any other kid would, but you know, I say there's a crossroads. When you go through something really tough, especially when your mom is murdered while she's praying. Yeah, in Bible study, you can say, hey, my mom's murdered in church. There's no way God is real.
1: Yeah.
0: You could say that, or you could say, God, I don't know how in the world this happened or why it happened, but I know only you can get me through it. And I went with the latter. And because I've gone with the latter, that's where my faith has been strengthened tenfold. And I'm super practical about things because, you know, if your mom is murdered while she's praying, you could say, man, Chris, how could she, you know, be killed if she's praying to the God that you serve?
2: Right.
0: I said, God, I don't know how. I don't know why, but I know only you can get me through this mess. And God has come through time and time after again. So I think my faith is definitely strengthened after it. And I used to read my mother's Bible. She used to read from cover to cover. She was one of those types of people, right? Every year, read cover to cover, and she would highlight things. For me, finally reading the Bible by myself, not just, you know, trusting my pastor to do it or my mom to do it. Me reading myself, I would read her Bibles. And reading those scriptures, that's when I found my faith. Mm. Not just relying on my mom or my pastor, but I found a relationship for myself.
2: I mean, was there ever a moment where you struggled with the how in the world does my mom or anybody go to a church, sit in a Bible study, pray, and lose their life? Did you ever struggle with, God, what are you doing?
1: Or did your siblings?
0: I never struggled with the how, because I think, you know, there's obviously good in the world, but there's some real bad in the world, unfortunately, right? There's some people that want to do evil things. And I realized that we have the gift of free will. So some people are going to use it and it's going to be a curse. And so I never struggled with the how, but I always struggle with the why. Like, why, you know, why did my mom have to go?
2: Yeah.
0: You know, the person that would love everybody, you know, she was a track coach, would take you home from school after practice and say, hey, did you get a meal? If not, let's go to, you know, Wendy's or Hardee's or something real quick. So I struggle with the, you know, why? Why my mom? As far as my faith, I'm so grateful that I didn't go the other way. But, you know, my brother had a point in time where he said, Chris, you know, man, I see you're real strong in your faith, man. But come on now. Mm. Come on now. Mom's praying. And that's the same God that you're praying to. You know, so he really struggled with that for a while. And I struggled with it being big brother. I said, man, if my brother gets in a car accident, I don't know where he's going right now. You know what I'm saying? Mm-hmm. And so I really struggled with that. But there was a guy who was a chaplain for the Patriots. He said, Chris, you don't push him right now. You push him right now, he's never coming back. Mm-hmm. But he definitely had that struggle with, you know, man, Chris, I understand your faith has been strengthened because of it. But, you know, mom was praying and she got killed. So it's tough for me to believe. He definitely mm-hmm. had that.
1: I'm interested, like when you called your basketball coach, what did he say to you?
0: This is a guy that has been there through everything for me. He's actually, I always say this, he's actually the first white person I ever heard say, I love you to me. And he truly meant it too. He poured into us. And we still have that relationship to this day, but talking to him, it was all about encouragement. Sometimes it's about, not about what you say, but it's about being able to pick up the phone and just hear somebody's voice. And even today, I'll text him every now and then, just say, hey, thank you for all you've done for me and my

0: my life. And he's always like, man, I love you, Chris. So we still have that relationship. But being present sometimes is more important than figuring out the right words to say. Some people ask me, what should I say to this person? You know, sometimes the words aren't going to cut it, but just being there lets them know that, hey, that you care about them.
1: So you were, you know, still in college at the time, right?
0: Yep.
1: So help us understand, you're actually going back to school and playing baseball.
2: I know, Dave. I'm still worried about how did your brother and sister get to school and how did they get fed?
1: Because your dad was just AWOL. He just wasn't part of the...
0: He struggled, man. I would say, in my mind, my dad struggled with alcohol pretty bad. So in my mind, I said, man, this is going to get my dad back on track, man. Yeah. You know, losing my mom, he's got no choice but to step up to the plate.
1: It'd be a wake-up call.
0: Yeah. You know, it'd be a wake-up call is what I was thinking. But nah, it was too much for him. He was really sick. And so my aunt, she actually stepped up to the plate, and they moved with my aunt for a year. And it was rough for them. They didn't want to be in Atlanta. They wanted to be in Charleston, where we're from. And so for about a year and a half, they lived there until I got drafted by the Cubs. And my whole college career after that was, hey, I'm going to make my mom proud. You know, she was always the baseball mom. I'm going to get drafted for my mom. Mm. You know, I always have this hashtag that says, can't let moms down. Every post that I make says, can't let moms down. That was my goal. Being an athlete in college, all I wanted to do was just play sports. I would get all the interviews. Hey, Chris, you want to do this, do that? You know, I'll do it. But baseball's my thing. That's what I do.
1: Yeah.
0: And that's how life was for a couple of years after I lost my mom.
1: So tell us about, you know, you get drafted, you're playing baseball, you're married.
0: Yep, married.
1: And do you have any kids at home at that time? You're in the minor leagues?
0: I did. Yeah, I had my little man, CJ, Chris Jr.
1: So he's at home. You're on the road, you know, trying to make it to the bigs.
0: Yeah.
1: You're not playing baseball now.
0: No.
1: Walk us through the end of that.
0: I always say anybody that is married to an athlete, they got to be superwoman because, you know, you're gone a lot.
1: Yeah.
0: I was gone 7 months out of the year. And at home, it's not just our son. It's my little brother and my little sister.
2: They lived with you.
0: They lived with me. Yeah, they lived with us. And so my wife is literally like superwoman.
1: Your wife is superwoman. Oh, she is. Do you have your brother and sister living with your wife?
2: As soon as you got married, did they come to live with you?
0: And we're 21. We're 20. We might be 20. We might be 20 at the time. And they're teenagers. So we're like, you know, it's hard, but we got through it. Let's just say that.
1: I'm guessing you got a phone call or two from your wife.
0: Oh, my goodness. Yeah, I got the phone calls. Hey, Chris, this happened, that happened. And I'm always trying to be man in the middle. Hey, you know, let's just love everybody, okay? So I got those. But, you know, I was chasing my dream playing baseball. Played a couple seasons. First time ever going to a therapist was when I was playing the minor leagues because I struggled with my sport. You know, everybody's like, oh, Chris, you know, you're letting your sport get you down, man. You've been through so much. You know, you've been through all this and you're letting baseball hurt you. And I was saying, man, baseball's been the one thing that I could, you know, have an escape from all the stuff I was going through. And when I wasn't having the success, it was tough for me, man, mentally. I started seeing a therapist. It was free therapy, which was super eye-opening for me. I went for about a year. And then I ultimately, in 2019, I got released by the Cubs. And I knew exactly what I wanted to do. I was speaking in the offseason. I was getting opportunities. And so when I got released, I immediately, you know, made a social media post. Hey, I'm done playing ball, but I'm going to continue this mission of teaching love, teaching how we can come together in practical ways. So that's what I started to do. And God has blessed it ever since.
1: So you've been doing, you said earlier, 150 or so engagements a year.
0: Tone that down about 100, to be honest with you, coming up pretty soon. But me and my wife actually sit down every year. We talk about how many days I can be gone. So we'll go on a couple trip in December and we'll say, you know, baby, how many days are you thinking this year? And so I want to make sure that I don't become a public success and private failure. Mm. One of my favorite mentors, Inky Johnson, said that, and that stuck with me. I never want to become a person where I'm speaking on a stage one day and somebody asks my wife, she says, oh man, Chris is a great guy. And my biggest fear is that she says, well, no, he's not. Mm-hmm. Maybe he's a good guy to you, but he's not a good guy to us. That's a fear that I have. I have nightmares about that, so I will never let that happen.
1: Yeah, I always say, you know, when a guy says to me, and this happened hundreds of times, you know, and his wife's standing right beside him, and he says something like this, God's number one in my life, my wife and my family's number two, and my job is number three. I never look at the guy. I always look at his wife.
0: Yeah, that's
1: true. You know, when he's saying that, it's like her face, her countenance will tell you this is true. Like, she'll be smiling and like, yeah. Or she'll be like, looking off, or even maybe rolling her eyes like, yeah, he's saying that, but it's not real. So you're saying it's really your wife that determines if your marriage is good.
0: Absolutely, yeah. Man. And everybody says the cliche answer, hey, why do you do what you do? Oh, my family. Everybody says that, right? Yeah. But, you know, being gone 150 days a year, I'm not with my family a lot.
1: Right.
0: And so for me, I always say, hey, baby, this is the mission. And if she didn't see fruit from that mission, she'd be like, uh-uh, you staying home. But I take screenshots of every DM that I get from somebody saying, Chris, what you did today changed my heart. What you did today, you know, makes me think I can keep going. And so I'll save all those so she knows, hey, he's not out there twiddling his thumbs. He's trying to do the good work. And she believes in my message and my mission. So,
2: well, I was going to say, you can't do it without her either. Like, you guys are a great team. You're in a team ministry. And I love that you're sending those to her because you're saying, look what we are doing for the kingdom and for unity in the body.
0: I love it.
1: What a journey we've had today with Chris Singleton. Mm-hmm. And again, his book is called Your Life Matters. 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
4: 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And I actually believe the opposite, and I have a recent example I want to share with you that proves my point. I'm Wyatt. 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Recently here in the Twin Cities, I got to attend the 3M Open. It's a professional golf tournament. It was a lot of fun being out there, but it was incredibly hot. So much so that I saw a 10-year-old and 11-year-old boy faint and suffer heat stroke. I didn't know what was going on exactly. My wife was there with me. She's a nurse. She jumped into action. And there were about five other people that did the exact same thing, offering water to the boy, getting him in the shade, making sure that he was okay. I think there's a lot of good people in this world. I think we need to remember that. So, believe in humanity. Believe that there is good in this world.
5: There's just no way. Think about a time you've said or thought that. Now consider how Jesus provided in miraculous ways against all odds, more than could have been imagined. He fed thousands with just five loaves of bread and two fish. His disciples doubted, maybe like you have before as well, but he provided and then some, and there were even leftovers. Connecting faith to life, Faith Radio.
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17: The Lord gives and the Lord takes away. And the idea of releasing to the Lord what He gave us. He gives us, we give to Him, and there's just that open-handed release and receive with the Lord. And we've experienced that in our parenting. It's like having a light touch, knowing how eternity is real and near. And there's the tension of that with parenting.
18: Are you ready to talk to me? My name is Deborah Falada, and I'm a licensed professional counselor, national speaker, and author. The purpose of this podcast is to have on-air, authentic counseling style sessions where we talk about how people are really doing and give my guests and callers an opportunity to talk to me as a licensed professional counselor. Each of these episodes is meant to show you that we are all on the journey of healing, mentally, emotionally, spiritually, and relationally together. None of us are immune to the challenges and struggles of life, but we don't have to walk this path alone. I'm so proud and honored to be having these conversations with men and women who are courageously paving the way for open and honest conversations about their personal journey of healing. So if you're ready, let's talk.
19: I am so excited to have my friends Jenny and Levi Lesko joining me for this special series on family and parenting. Tell us a little bit about who you are and a little bit about your family.
17: We have five children, and the age ranges from almost 20 down to 8. And we feel like we're learning still. Like, we have one in college, which is...
20: It's actually cool. We have an elementary, a middle school, a high school.
17: Oh, and a college.
20: A college, and in heaven. So at this moment, it just occurred to me, because Daisy's now a freshman, that we literally, for the first time, have one in every single school institution that exists.
17: And right? Clover's 8th grade.
20: And heaven. That's middle school.
17: Yeah, that's so crazy.
20: The elementary, junior,
17: I never thought
20: high school,
17: of that.
20: College, heaven.
19: Okay, so those are your kids. And then tell us a little bit about your life.
20: We've been married 21 years, mm-hmm. going on 22 this April. Mm-hmm. And we live in Montana. We have a church that we get to lead and teach in and be a part of. We started this church 19 years ago.
17: Yeah. And Levi is an exceptional Bible teacher and preacher and writer and pastor. And God's really allowed us to get to travel as well as pastor a local church. And obviously with that comes tension and adventure and wildness and beauty.
20: Yeah. And emotional outbursts.
17: Emotionalness.
20: I'm just talking about me.
17: Well, and me. But it just, there's a lot. God has allowed us to carry a lot. And having kids in the midst of it, it's challenging and it's wonderful.
20: And by in the midst of it, she means when we were married for 5 months.
19: Is that right?
17: 8 months.
20: 8 months.
19: Wow. So child in each age and stage, you mentioned having a child in heaven. For those who don't know your story, can you just touch on that a little bit?
20: Yeah. So Jenny and I got married very young. I was 22. You were 23.
17: I was 22 and you were 21.
20: Okay. Even younger. we had dated for 6 months or 12 months, and then we're engaged 6 months. So 18 months altogether, got married. And like she said, we thought we would, you know, have 5 years to kind of figure out all the other things. I mean, I was very new to ministry at the time, that first ministry job. Jenny was a waitress at the time, but ministry, always involved in ministry together. And we got pregnant very, very young. And then we started the church not knowing we were pregnant with a second child.
19: Wow.
20: So we moved to Montana to start this Bible study, which became Fresh Life in the ministries that we know of today, pregnant but not knowing it, with a little girl named Linya. And so she was born right as the church was really getting going for 6 months.
17: Same year. Fresh Life was born 2007, and then so was
20: Linya. And she was born 2007, yes, right. And at age five, she went to be with Jesus after having an asthma attack 5 days before Christmas. So we were wrapping up Christmas presents, getting ready for service. I had just finished writing my Christmas sermon. Jenny and I went on a date night. And in the midst of the date, she had an asthma attack that ended up proving fatal. And she went home to be with Christ very unexpectedly, because dying of asthma is very abnormal.
19: Right.
20: It was not like a long protracted illness. It was just a fluke asthma attack that triggered a cardiac event, and she just is in heaven. So we never had the chance to say goodbye. All of the grieving was on the back end. You know, I think when someone dies slowly with, you know, maybe a disease, you get to do some grieving ahead of time. For us, it was the trauma, the shock. And we had two babies still. We had a one-year-old and an infant.
19: I mean, that is such a significant monumental moment in your lives, and that has to mark you. That has to affect even your parenting style. And I remember one time, Jenny, I asked you if you had anxiety around parenting or around leaving your kids because of that situation. And I'll just never forget this, because your answer was, you know, I don't. And I think it was almost the idea that once you've been through something so horrible, I've been through the worst and survived, you know, God was with me through it. I see parents who lose children and then their parenting style becomes suffocating, you know, anxiety filled. But I haven't seen that in you or Levi. And I'm just curious to process with you how it didn't happen that way, you know? Mm-hmm. Like, what was it that allowed you to just, I guess the best word would be to release and to continually release? You just released a child to college. You know, you've been releasing for years in some of the hardest ways.
17: It's been such a, and I think what you said, releasing and continuing to release, I think that has been such a key thing of, there's such a desperation of like, I have no idea what to do, how to do it. Like, even because Olivia, our oldest, she was 7 when Lenny went to heaven. And so even some of the things that we like thought we were doing right, like finding out later that was something that has been hard for her to process. Like, I mean, very real and honest and specifically, like, do we let Liv go to the viewing of her sister? And we decided not to. But now as Livy's older and she's processing, we're just finding things out that was like, okay, well, we were just doing the best we could with what we had. But it's been such a daily releasing to the Lord, because I don't think I think I naturally have a fear I mean, when we would leave the kids and go on a ministry trip or whatever, like that was always really hard to do. And it still is.
20: Leaving for a date night.
17: Living
20: for. It's hard to do sometimes.
17: Yeah.
20: A culture of many releases is the posture. Deborah, when Linya died, one of the first images that came into my mind was her baby dedication. Because we were standing there in the hospital and, you know, her little body was still sitting right there, so peaceful and so beautiful. I had just closed her eyes and the terror and hysteria kicked in eventually. Mm-hmm. But in that peaceful moment where we were just sort of accepting what had happened, I went back in my mind's eye to us standing on the stage in front of our church congregation and the Lord mm-hmm. and saying to God, she's your daughter. She's mm-hmm. your child. We receive her as stewards of her, but we give her to you. Mm. And so I think the reason that gave me closure in the moment was I told you, Lord, she's yours. We told you she's yours. She was never ours. And as long as you let her be in our lives, which I thought would be a lot longer to her wedding day, you know, to release her in that way or college or whatever it would be, emancipation. But for whatever reason, God allowed this to be as long as we got with her. Yeah. And so I think the culture of I always tell people, dedicate your child. That's a really important moment for you to acknowledge a light touch. And I think what you're describing, the overbearing or suffocating parenting styles, which I understand, by the way, I have 2 a.m. panics. I have panic moments of something happened to one of my other kids or Jenny all the time.
19: Yeah.
20: But the way I come back to myself and to the Lord in those moments is, hey, I might have a light touch. I can't hold it like that. And then you just can kind of have peace no matter what God does.
17: Well, even in the hospital, right when Lenny went to heaven, one of the first things that we said together was, the Lord gives and the Lord takes away. Blessed be the name of the Lord. And the idea of
20: Job said that,
17: releasing to the Lord what he gave us. Like, he gives us, we give to him. And there's just that open-handed, like, release and receive with the Lord. And we've experienced that in our marriage and our parenting and our ministry. It's like having a light touch, knowing how eternity is real and near, and God could take us at any time. And there's the tension of that with parenting and
20: 100%
17: everything.
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0: The most important thing is that we can meet up, right? The most important thing is that you know Jesus, and that we know where to find each other, and that we know where to find him, because this life is temporary and the eternal is real.
17: Yeah.
0: How do you encourage your kids to know Jesus, but yet release that part to him, release their soul to him, release their decisions to him?
20: Well, the first and most important thing is prayer, of course. We've been praying since we were pregnant with each of the children for them to know Christ, and just covering every day of their lives, covering them in prayer. Mm-hmm. And then secondly would be modeling it by example.
0: Yeah.
20: That Jen and I both are passionately pursuing Jesus, and that would be infectious, hopefully, because it's caught and taught. Third, of course, would be that we're making it clear that as for me and my house, we're going to serve the Lord. They're going to always... we're going to be in church, then they can make their own choice. And we've always been very clear to them. This isn't just because we're pastors. It's because we're Christians.
0: Yeah.
20: And we want to receive from God, worship with his people, give the tithe. We try and separate. We learned, and this has really been helpful, is separating out work from church. Church is the ecclesia, the gathering together of God's people. Right now, we're at work.
0: Yeah.
20: We work a job like anybody else does. So we don't talk about going to church when we come to work. We talk about going to work. When we go to church to worship, that's distinct. And we're not always perfect or sticklers with that, but I think it's an important delineation to make, because I don't want them to associate church with what I do as a day job, because I go to work like any other parent would to provide for my family. My work happens to be at a church, but church is when we come together on the weekends and we're worshiping and the word's going out and they're serving, hopefully. Work is what we do week in and week out to provide for the faith as a vocation. So the other thing we try and do is be really intentional about them being in youth group, in ministry, all those sorts of things, but them knowing it's not because we work here that you now have to give your life to Jesus. This is your own decision with it. We've been very clear, but also giving the opportunity for them to always be in and around those environments. And then we've never left it to chance. All of the kids have at various points made a profession of faith. Some of them were in church services, at camps, at retreats, making the decision to get baptized. But then we've also, along the way, hey, is this a decision you would want to make? Is this a choice? And for two of the kids, it was a prayer we prayed not in a church service. And then for three of them, it was church services or events where they would kind of make a decision for Christ. So it's having methodical opportunities out there, but then not just leaving things to chance, also seeking to do what the Bible says and win souls, you know, give the opportunity.
5: Yeah, and fostering relationships within the church. So yes, of course, like kids their age, but also like they've all loved getting to know all different ages. Like and that's what's so beautiful about the church is that it's a multi-generational. And so for our kids to learn from our staff and to learn from team and people that they serve with on the weekends and all part of them growing up and seeing what it looks like to surrender your life in Christ. Yes, hopefully they're getting that from us, and they are, because that's what we're doing, but also they're getting it from so many other people that it's, Levi likes to compare it to bamboo sticks. Like when you have a stick that will hold the tree growing up, it's a foundation. And so it's like, and then anywhere you turn, it's like they want to hang out with their Fresh Life group and the things that they're learning in that, but then also the people that are there that are good examples are teaching them and showing them the same things that we're teaching at home. And so it's like they're getting it in surround sound.
20: Because they're going to differentiate. And when they differentiate, they're going to kind of quote unquote pull back from you. And if you've done your job right with community, the people they're going to pull away from you into the arms of are the ones you put there in their path.
0: So
20: and you're going to be like, oh, darn, you don't like me. You only like so-and-so. And then you're pumping your arm on the back end going, that means that we did it right.
0: It's absolutely true. I love that imagery. Like you're releasing them to the community that has been fostered with time and intentionality and work and trust. Has there been a stage that's been a little harder for you as you look back at all the different ages and stages?
5: Honestly, I feel like every season there's been really hard things. Like I think of when they were babies and nursing and babyhood, and like that's hard. When I look back and see like videos and pictures of the kids when they're like 3, 4, 5, like I feel like that's like a magical age, but also I remember the difficulties of that season.
20: Yeah, it was like a circus. Really your home hard. Felt like a circus. Yeah. But looking back at the photos, there's such nostalgia for it.
5: Yes. But then, I mean, I feel like this season, there is struggle and there is tension and it is difficult.
20: There's beauty to it all. Yeah. There are hard seasons. When Linnea went to heaven, that next 6 months was really brutal.
0: Yeah, you know, I'm sure.
20: We all got lice. We all got sick. It was winter. It was just that's probably the hardest season collectively.
0: Yeah. You
5: know? I was driving on this like dirt road and there were so many potholes. And like, I couldn't just drive over it normal, like I would on a normal road. Like I had to slow down and there were parts where I could speed up a little bit, but I just had to navigate and like really be aware of the road conditions. And I immediately, I felt like God was just
17: telling me, like, this is how we have to approach, well, any relationship, but specifically I was praying for my kids, and I felt like he was saying, like, this is how you approach parenting. Like, it's just going to be like, as you go, you're going to have to slow down for some things, and you're going to have to, like, take it easy around this turn. It's like, okay, how do I deal with Lennox in the season that he's in? He loves watching shows. He loves doing these things. Like, how can I, like, discipline when he's not listening? How can, and it's just, I almost feel like every day has just new difficulties. And so there's, again, that daily release of, like, okay, God, I need you today, because I don't know how to face today. Because yes, yesterday was great and we got through stuff, but today is totally different. And I just want to be ready and prepared. It's just a daily thing, honestly, the daily release.
0: It really is, with each kid, and it looks so different. So how has it been for you with the theme of emotions, any day emotions, talking to your kids about all the feelings? Like, what does that look like? And what have you learned about emotions and emotional health and all of that with kids? You've got three girls and a boy. Mm-hmm.
20: Four girls and one son altogether. Yeah, we can't tell you how important we think this book is, the Inner Day Emotions, and just acknowledging, talking about them, because you can't see emotions, you just see the effect they have.
0: Yeah.
20: And so sometimes we just end up dealing with the fruit and not the root, and just dealing with the behavior and not dealing with what's driving it. So the more you have conversation and awareness of what's going on below the surface that's causing all of this, I think the more powerful it becomes. So in our house, the more we have language around, when you did this, this is how that made me feel, even in our marriage.
0: Yeah, yeah.
20: This is how that made me feel. This is what the story I'm writing in my head, you know, that we can kind of articulate around emotional response. When you did this, were you aware this is how that came across? Like, I just think with our kids, when I can tell Daisy's, you know, kind of in a heightened emotional state, or Olivia, the more we can kind of cut through some of that with humility and curiosity, and less of energy meeting energy, and then it becomes like the clashing of horns, and the more we can diffuse and complement what's going on and be aware, the more robust our conversation around emotions has become at the table and in our home and in our marriage bed, the better things have gotten, I would say.
0: Yeah, it's true. I think that's a good way of wording it. What's underneath the surface, you know, emotions are God's way of asking you to pay attention, to get your attention sometimes to the things he needs you to pay attention to. And I think what you said, Levi, modeling it is so key. You know, if you were in our household, you would hear a lot of talk about different things. We talk about emotions on a regular basis. It's just part of who I am and what I do. Yeah. But it's funny, because I will never forget, we were in the car and we had like a family argument, you know, when everybody's just kind of annoyed at everybody else. Yes. And so it was like, there was tension, there's quiet. And then Eli, our 13-year-old, he wasn't 13 at the time, he might have been like 10 or 11. He's like, I think we should go around and each person say how they're feeling. And we're just kind of like, fine, because we don't feel like it in the moment, you know?
17: Right.
0: So everybody starts going around and sharing how they feel. And then it gets to John, and John's like, I'm feeling angry. And Eli says, but what's underneath that anger, Dad? What's underneath that anger? With all sincerity, you know, he wasn't trying to be smart. And it was just so funny to hear him, like, just picking up, like, there is something underneath anger. So what is it?
20: Because it's a secondary emotion.
0: Yeah. It's the volcano. There's a lot of other things in there. But the more you're able to have dialogue, conversation, put words to it, help them understand, make connections. What is this feeling? What is it signaling? What is the underlying thought? What do you do with it? What do you not do with it? The more they just start to pick up on it, the more rich and robust your whole household is. Mm-hmm. And so I just think you guys have done a great job with your kids and with the conversations that you've had with one another, and how those things just naturally overflow into the life of your kids, you know, whether.
20: Well, yeah. I wish this existed when we were starting our parenting journey. So I can't say how much I think everyone listening should get this book, because I think we were late to that party.
5: Yeah.
20: You know, counseling for us, we were late to that, although we've made it available for our kids and we've enjoyed the power of it. We recommend it to our church and our staff. But if we could go back and have that be something we were conversant in earlier, it would have spared us heartache. So yeah,
17: we've learned the hard way in a lot of things, but as we have learned the strength of our own emotional health and the tools and even the language around it for us, that has just overflowed into our parenting, which is life-changing. And like you said, I think it's those, the little conversations and being at the table regularly and saying that, I mean, at like the dinner table, at the breakfast table, whatever table where we're eating and conversing and talking, like those little moments, I think those little moments stringed together are the strength of talking through these things and emotions and struggles and difficulties and what they're frustrated with. And just getting them talking, I think, is huge.
0: Nothing connects you to your children like emotions can. And the relationship is what keeps them going in the direction that they're supposed to be going. It's those strings of relationship that you might not always have control, but if you have emotional connection, you will always have influence. And that's really what matters. So I love this. I love you guys and all that you're doing. Thank you for joining me today.
17: Thanks you so much, Deborah. We love you.
0: It's been a privilege. I truly consider it a privilege. Love you guys.
20: Love you too.

0: want to go deeper with getting healthy and making healthy relationships, go do a deep dive. Check out DeborahFaleta.com. I'm Deborah Faleta, and it was so great being together again today. And I can't wait to talk with you next week. See you then.
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4: This is Carter Conlon. John chapter 5 and verse 8. Jesus said to the man, "Rise, take up your bed and walk." You know, something had to stir in that man. He'd been lying there for 38 years. For 38 years, he couldn't walk. But the living water coming from the mouth of Jesus Christ stirred something within him. I don't know how he got up. I don't know if he leapt to his feet or slowly rose up, but I know that he got up. He took his bed under his arm and started walking. The same God who stirred that man is still able to stir hearts today. He's still able to awaken faith where hopelessness has lived for years. When God begins to stir your heart, don't ignore his voice. Respond in faith and take the step he's asking you to take. Whatever place of hopelessness you've been lying in can't keep you anymore. Take up your bed and walk. It's now time to pray.
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9: "Be strong and courageous," the Lord told Joshua, "for the Lord your God is with you wherever you go." Hi, I'm Rob West. Biblical courage is not bravado or self-confidence. It's faithfulness rooted in God's presence and promises. And when it comes to money, we often need that courage to give, to resist pressure, and to obey God even when it costs us. Today, Dr. Craig Bartholomew joins us to talk about the virtue of fortitude. And then we'll take your phone calls on any financial question at 800-525-7000. This is Faith and Finance, biblical wisdom for your financial journey. Well, we're concluding our series on the cardinal virtues and how Christian character shapes the way we handle money. We've talked about prudence, temperance, and justice. Today, we turn to fortitude or courage. Our guest today is Dr. Craig Bartholomew, director of the Kirby Lang Center for Public Theology in Cambridge, England, and a leading theologian who has authored numerous books and commentaries, including one of my favorites on the book of Ecclesiastes. Dr. Bartholomew, what a treat to have you here. Thanks for joining us.
10: Oh, it's my pleasure.
9: Dr. Bartholomew, when many people hear the word courage, they may think of dramatic acts of bravery, but in the Christian tradition, fortitude is often broader and deeper than that. How do you define fortitude?
10: This is an excellent question. I mean, I do think courage or fortitude does include dramatic acts. So that's one thing just to say, that often in our lives there are crisis points where real courage is required.
9: Yes.
10: And so you quoted from, you know, God speaking to Joshua, and of course, conquering the land was a critical moment, and that required real courage and fortitude. So it does include those dramatic moments, but fortitude is about resilience. It's about resolve, enduring resolve. It's about grit and endurance. And I think one way to get at this is that the Christian life is not a sprint. It's much more like a marathon. And I think one of the quotes that I love that helps us to get at this is Eugene Peterson quotes the philosopher Nietzsche, most remarkably, that the long obedience in the same direction always produces great things. And I think fortitude is a lovely word which gets at that sustained following of Jesus over a lifetime.
9: Yes. Wow, I love that. It's this idea of faithfulness to our Lord. As you know, Dr. Bartholomew, our focus here on this program is around money and how we can be wise stewards of everything that belongs to God, yet entrusted to our care. Money often exposes our fears, the fear of not having enough, the fear of the future, the fear of losing status, the fear of disappointing others. How does fortitude help us face those fears honestly without being ruled by them?
10: Yeah, so this is an excellent question, and it's very interesting to be conscious of what we fear. And I think money and fear will be very closely related only if we have made the very modern Western mistake of locating our security, our identity, our sense of self-worth in wealth.
9: Yes.
10: So, I mean, if your identity is tied up with how wealthy you are, if your security and your sense of well-being is entirely dependent on wealth, then anything that endangers that or looks like threatening that will result in tremendous anxiety and fear. And so the way to escape this is to make sure that one's sense of security, one's sense of identity, one's sense of personhood is located in God and not in money or wealth. But if you locate it, you know, which many, many people do today, I mean, this is the pervasive sort of disease of the West, that my whole being is tied up with how much wealth I have.
9: That is so rich. We're talking today about fortitude. Fortitude is not about being fearless, but faithful, anchored in God's story and strengthened by his promises. More with Dr. Craig Bartholomew, director of the Kirby Lang Center for Public Theology in Cambridge, England. Right after this break, we'll talk generosity, we'll talk integrity, and where this shows up in your financial life. We'll be right back.
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9: Well, we've been in a wonderful series here on the cardinal virtues and how Christian character shapes the way we handle money. Today, our final of the virtues, we're talking fortitude or courage. With us today is Dr. Craig Bartholomew. Dr. Bartholomew is the director of the Kirby Lang Center for Public Theology in Cambridge, England. He's a leading theologian. He's written numerous books and commentaries, and we're so delighted to have him with us today. We've been talking about fortitude, Dr. Bartholomew, and you know what? We don't have to go any further than Jesus to see perfect courage embodied, not merely in facing physical danger, but in that faithful obedience to the Father that you described in the previous segment. Isn't that right?
10: Yes, absolutely. And I mean, it struck me that this is characteristic of Jesus' whole life, but especially his 3 years of public ministry. Mm. And I think most of our listeners will recall that at the start of his public ministry, he goes out into the wilderness, and there he is tempted 3 times by Satan. Mm. Now, of course, all those temptations are very interesting, but at the heart of them is the temptation not to go the route of the cross. And part of that is to be offered all the wealth that the world can offer, but not to go the route of the cross. Mm. And what Jesus does in resisting those temptations is to discern the call that is upon his life, and then to pursue that call with resilience and fortitude. Mm. So fortitude is at the heart of Jesus' life, and it should be at the heart of the life of his followers.
9: Mm, yes. And yet what we see in Scripture, Dr. Bartholomew, is that money can be one of those chief idols that competes with devotion to our Lord. You know, we see in the parable of the sower, the deceitfulness of riches, among other things, is what choked out the word. So money is a good gift from a good God, but it can rival our hearts if it doesn't sit in its proper place. Isn't that right?
10: Yes, 100%. And the temptation, one of the temptations from Satan is, look, I can offer you all the kingdoms of the earth. So I can offer you power. I can offer you, you know, wealth that you've never dreamed of, but don't go the route of the cross. Mm. So money is a creational good, but has to be in the right place. And when it gets out of the right place and becomes an idol, then one is in deep trouble.
9: Yes. On the other hand, when we hold it loosely and give it generously, it can in some ways loosen the grip that money can have over us. And it does require fortitude. You know, sometimes giving requires courage because it confronts our desire for security or control that you spoke of. How does fortitude shape a generous life?
10: Well, I think fortitude shapes a generous life in that generosity is not concerned so much about myself as about others, and especially others who are less fortunate than myself.
9: Yes.
10: So, you know, the danger with the cultures in which we live is not only is it all about wealth, but it's all about me. Mm. And when we follow Christ, that sort of self-centeredness becomes decentered. And then we are able to put God first. And then once we put God first, then God calls us to care for our neighbor.
9: Yes.
10: And so it becomes a very poignant question in the modern world, who is our neighbor? Mm. And often our neighbor may be the person living just down the road, but it may also be people in other countries who are deeply, deeply impoverished. Mm. And so generosity is the removal of making everything about me. Yes. And making it about God. And once we do that, then God directs us to care for our neighbor. And that's where generosity arises.
9: Mm. And as Jesus said, it is better to give than to receive. There's something that happens inside of us as we have the ability to participate in God's redemptive purposes in the world through our giving. What a privilege it is. And I find that joy often follows. Dr. Bartholomew, let's talk about honesty and integrity. This is another place where this shows up. You know, it can take courage to tell the truth or refuse compromise or do the right thing when it might cost us financially. So how does fortitude strengthen us in those moments?
10: Well, fortitude is the commitment to following Christ with resilience and endurance. And so I think there are some questions that need to be addressed if we're to really see what fortitude involves. So, you know, we have to ask ourselves, what kind of culture do we live in? How does the economy function in this culture? And we have to do some very hard thinking about that so that we can work out where the idols lie and where legitimate economic activity lies. And of course, the economies of our cultures are littered with idols in the West. Yes. So if you think, for example, of America today, many people would argue, for example, that corruption extends to the highest levels of the country. And when money and wealth are connected with power, it's very easy just to go along with it or to try and baptize it in the name of Christ. And this is where I think

0: and community and trust in God's promises?
1: Yeah, so this is a very good question, and I think I will just try and be as brief as I can. One thing is that fortitude needs to characterize us as individuals, but always in community.
0: Yes.
1: So, you know, one can be very resilient about the wrong things. So we need community to help us to have fortitude and be resilient about the right things. Mm. And then I would say that means we need wisdom.
0: Yes.
1: I mean, finance is a very complex thing.
0: Yes.
1: And we need insight into where the idols lie and what's good investing, what's bad investing, and so on and so forth. And so community, wisdom, discernment, I think are really critical in this regard, so that when we commit ourselves to resilience and endurance, we really are following Jesus and not following something else.
0: Yes. Well, what a treat today to have you here. This was such a rich conversation and an incredible way to close out our series on the cardinal virtues. Dr. Bartholomew, thanks for your time, sir.
1: That's a pleasure.
0: Our guest today has been Dr. Craig Bartholomew, director of the Kirby Lang Center for Public Theology in Cambridge, England, author of numerous books, including one of my favorites on Ecclesiastes. 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
0: 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Bertha, how can I help you?
4: Thank you for taking my call. I would like to know, what is the procedure for setting up a trust for my children? And do I need a lawyer?
0: Yeah. Setting up a trust, Bertha, begins with identifying what the trust is intended to accomplish, and then working absolutely with a qualified estate planning attorney to draft the appropriate documents. So, you know, typically when somebody puts a revocable trust in place, just meaning you can change it if you want to while you're alive, you would want to clarify your goals. And most people are using it to avoid probate, or they want to control when and how their heirs receive an inheritance, or provide for a child with special needs, or in the case of an irrevocable trust, protect assets from creditors. What is your primary objective in thinking about a trust?
4: Well, to avoid probate, and I just would like for them to be able to get it, you know, without having any problems with probate or anything like that.
0: Yeah, got it. So that can be, you know, a certainly accomplished with a trust and keeping the assets out of the probate court. The revocable living trust is usually the primary way folks will do that. So it's the most comprehensive option. It does require, though, that any assets that you want to, you know, flow through the trust be titled in the trust so that they pass.

0: as to beneficiaries without probate, and the successor trustee that you name in the trust documents can manage and distribute them privately according to the trust terms. The other way to do that alongside a trust would be through a beneficiary designation. So this is typically for retirement accounts or life insurance policies or annuities, where you're able to add a beneficiary to the account, and then it generally will avoid probate and go straight to the named beneficiary. And then there's also something called a transfer on death or a payable on death, and that can be added, depending on your state, to real estate, bank accounts, brokerage accounts, things like that. But the revocable living trust is that legal instrument that allows you to have anything titled in the name of the trust, or where the trust is the beneficiary of it at your death, to pass to your heirs outside of probate. It's going to require an attorney to draft it for you. It's probably going to cost you $3,000 roughly, and can be a very effective tool. The other added benefit of the trust is twofold. One is that if you are living but you're incapacitated, your successor trustee can step in and manage the assets of the trust, even though you're still alive. That's not the case with a will. The second thing is, a will passes everything immediately following probate. A trust is able to pass over time if you choose. So you could say, you know, pass certain assets upon the graduation of college, or, you know, pass something at 20 and then 30 and then 40. I mean, you have that kind of control with a trust that you don't have with a will.
1: Thank you.
0: All right, Bertha.
1: Thank you very much.
0: You are welcome. If you need to contact an estate planning attorney who is a Christ follower, you could reach out to a certified kingdom advisor at findacka.com and just ask for a referral. They would all have one that they work with. Thanks for your call today. Let's see. We're going to head to Texas and welcome Kes. Go ahead.
2: Yeah. My question is it ideal for husband and wife to share the same checking account, and how do we manage such to avoid conflict?
0: Yes, it's a great question, because, you know, this is something that comes up a lot. We've actually, you know, dealt with this a good bit on the program over the years. You know, here's the reality, is that two become one flesh in marriage. And that includes everything. That includes, you know, your finances as well. And so I think, you know, having one account as opposed to separate is really going to foster the kind of unity that you're looking for. Because so often when we keep everything separate, it really begins to foster or develop the mine and yours mentality. But when we put everything together and we have jointly set goals, starting with our values, and then we create a spending plan that reflects those deeply held values and priorities as Christ followers, and where God is leading you as a couple and as a family. And then the money, the spending plan, is actually how you work that out, because money is a tool to accomplish God's purposes. And you do that jointly. That really then promotes the trust by making sure there's no hidden purchases. And, you know, we're looking at this as something that really is for the two of us as one flesh. You know, you remain individuals, but marriage really is a partnership that requires that trust and openness and communication. And God's design is, of course, unity. So how do you go there if one spouse is just resistant or hesitant? Well, I think the first thing is to make sure that both of you are on the same page, that the jointly held assets with joint accounts, not separate, and a spending plan that you all work on together is not about controlling anyone or limiting anyone. It really is about finding God's heart for you as a couple and seeing money as a tool, and then pursuing what God has for you together and working on it together. Now, there's probably going to be one bookkeeper, the person that's more administratively and detail oriented first. And then secondly, I would say there's still room in that spending plan for each of your unique personalities and interests and passions to be reflected. It's not like you're trying to just control everything. But at the same time, I do recommend that you bring everything together, because the moment you start saying, well, that's your money and this is mine and you pay those expenses and I'll pay these, it just doesn't foster that unity that I think God desires. Does that make sense, though?
2: Yes, it does. Thank you so much. Yeah.
0: You're welcome. Let me do this. I'd like to send you a book, Kes, that I think perhaps, maybe you ask your wife, say, listen, honey, I'd like to just explore God's heart for how we can have more unity with regard to every facet of our marriage, but certainly including this area of money management. And there's a book that Howard Dayton wrote, my good friend and mentor and former host of this program. It's called Money and Marriage, God's Way. And if you and your wife would commit to reading that together, maybe you go through it, every week you do a different chapter or something, and then talk about it. I think that may paint a picture for the unity in marriage that I'm describing and give you a roadmap for the mechanics of what that looks like. And I think if you start with your values and priorities and then, allow the money management to be a reflection of that, and you use Money and Marriage God's Way as kind of the course that you'll chart to get there, I think it'll be a blessing to you. So you stay on the line, Kes. We'll get your information and we'll get that book right out to you. We appreciate your call today, sir. God bless you. Thanks to my team today. That's Lisa, Amy, Tahira, Jim, and Rihanna, and everybody here at FaithFi. We'll see you next time. Bye-bye.
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3: 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It's called The Champion, Unlike Any Other. 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
5: Who is like the Lord our God, who is seated on high, who looks far down on the heavens and the earth? He raises the poor from the dust and lifts the needy from the ash heap. Psalm 113, 5-7. This is Breakthrough Scripture. I'm Christina Hannon. This passage shows us that our God is unmatched. There is no one like him. He is seated on high above all creation. And yet, he's not removed from creation. He sees, he looks down, and more than that, he acts. He lifts the lowly and he raises the poor from the dust. That is God's character. He's high above, and yet he's attentive to us. Would you pray with me? Father, there is none like you. You are high above all, and you are perfect in power, and you are full of glory, and we praise you for who you are. We confess, Lord, that we often feel like we are unseen or that we're overlooked. Forgive us for doubting your nearness. Forgive us for listening to the lies that are in our head and for allowing them power in our lives. Remind us of what is true and give us the faith to trust it. You see us. Remind us that you are the God who lifts us from the ash heaps. Thank you for your kindness. It's in Jesus' name we pray. Amen. Thank you for joining me today. Until next time, keep delighting in God and seeking His face.
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9: Hey, welcome to Intentional Living, everybody. Dr. Randy here live in the studio today. If you're brand new to the program, to this whole ministry, here's what we believe. You can change one thing today in your life, and it's going to be the start of the change of everything in your life. We believe in Christ. Every problem has a solution. Every decision has an answer. And every goal has a path. And if you follow what it says in the scripture to be intentional in Christ, it will change your life. Hundreds of comments come in. We got one yesterday I want to share with you right now, and then I'm going to talk to this gentleman live in just a moment. You can join us if you have a question or comment today in your life. You want to talk about how can intentional living in Christ make a difference? Give me a call, 888-888-1717.
10: Hello, my name is Manuel. I'm listening to you right now on the radio while I'm driving. And I've been going that way as far as getting Jesus and God in my heart to change my ways. I see people when they get saved and they try to save others, but the same people that are trying to save someone, they are committing sins also, like drinking and smoking. And I've always said when I was younger that I didn't want to get saved because I didn't want to backslide. I felt that I wasn't going to be truthful and loyal to what Jesus and God expect us to do. I always felt like I wasn't ready because the person that I was, or I probably still am, but I want to do change. I'm 62 years old, and I see a lot of older people my age, they want to change to God and Jesus. But I think to myself, are they doing it because their age? They feel that they're going to pass away soon, and this is the thing to do. But I feel that my heart, my mind has to be ready for it, dedicated for it, because I always said I did not want to play with God and Jesus that way. Use them for when I'm in trouble. Use them. Oh, God, help me. Help me, God. I want to be true. I don't want to be a false person. So I just want people to help me, pray for me, help me go that way. I feel like I do need help with people praying with me, help me, for me. Thank you very much for listening. I am going to be listening to your radio station more. Sometimes I go on YouTube and I listen and I see those little clips. Ever since I started watching those clips, it's done a lot of thinking. So I just want people to help me, pray with me, and that's all I need.
9: All right, that was left on our comment line yesterday, and we called, and Manuel said, go ahead and play that. But we wanted to talk to you all live on the air, Manuel. Are you there, my friend?
11: Yes, sir, yeah.
9: All right. I appreciate your call, and thank you, man. You know what I love about you? You're just an honest guy, and you're just talking about your life, and you don't want to be a phony, and you just, you know, you're seeking, and a lot of people bury all that stuff, and you just laid it out. What's going on? Tell me today, what are you experiencing? What was it that caused you to call and share with us like that yesterday?
11: Well, my ex-wife has been doing a lot of praying, and she's been getting me to do it also, and I have been thinking about it. I came close maybe like 4 months ago in January to passing away, and it gave me a lot of thought.
9: Yeah.
11: Kai, life is short.
9: Yeah.
11: And I don't want to be like, he was this kind of person, you know, and I don't want that no more.
9: Yeah. Did you say she passed away 4 months ago?
11: No, I almost passed
9: away. Oh, you almost. So you had a crisis almost in your life.
11: Yes. Yeah. And that's what made me start doing a lot of thinking. And I don't want to go to hell.
9: Yeah. Hey, you know what?
11: And I want to make, if I can help someone before I pass away, before change them, like, I want to change, then I've succeeded, even if it's just one person.
9: Mm-hmm. Well, you're an honest guy, Manuel. I think that what I heard you say, too, was, you know, you see other people, and sometimes they're phonies, and then the church, sometimes they're not who they say they are, and that's all been kind of roadblocks in your life to this?
11: Yes, because I was drinking, partying, fighting. And I would see the same people that would come up to me, you know, man, you know, Manuel, I want to save you. And at the same night, they're partying, drinking loud, and fighting with people. And I'm like, hey, didn't you just come to my house and try to save me? I said, why would you do that? Mm-hmm. At least I would tell them. I said, you know what, I'm not going to do that because I'm not ready. I don't want to, oh, God. This is, I didn't want to slide back. I didn't want to be a hypocrite.
9: Yeah.
11: And as time goes on, I guess we do change. And I'm not as bad as I used to be. I don't drink, but I do smoke. I smoke a joint now and then. But it's time. I don't want leave a bad taste
9: in
11: anyone's mouth or mind.
9: Oh, Manuel, listen, God loves people who smoke and people who drink, and he wants better for all of us. He wants us to grow. Those aren't roadblocks to keep us from Christ. But what I hear in your heart is a reminder that, hey, I'm on the wrong path. I'm going down the wrong way. And watching people can get us into trouble, can it, when we see other people?
11: Well, that's what always stopped me, because I would see what they were doing, and I think now I should have never thought what they were doing. It's, you know, it's them. But that would always make me like, okay, no, I'm sorry, God, I'm not ready to get saved and go save people if I'm going to be doing the same thing later on during the day.
9: Can I read, I want to read something to you, and then I'm going to ask you a question. I want to read just a couple lines from an old, old hymn that some of the old timers listening may have remembered from their Sunday school on Sunday. And then I want you to tell me what it thinks it means to you when you think about other people. This song, it says to us, O soul, you are weary and troubled. No light in the darkness you see. There's light for a look at the Savior, a life more abundant and free. Now, I want you to listen to the words of this refrain. Then I want you to tell me what you think it means where you are today when you think about other people and discouragement and disappointment with people. This writer says, turn your eyes upon Jesus. Look full in his wonderful face. And the things, and I'll add the people of earth, will grow strangely dim in the light of His glory and grace. What do you think that means to you?
11: Don't pay attention to other people because they're still in the dark. And if you look up to God, there is light at the end of the tunnel. And keep going that way. And I'm sorry that I used to look at the dark side. Because I was in the dark. And I really didn't care if I died back then or not.
9: Is today the day you want to make a change and go in a new direction, brother?
11: I've wanted to for the last 4 or 5 months.
9: Well, this could be your day. We call it a defining moment. This could be the day that changes the whole course of your life. I mean, is that something you'd like to do?
11: Yes.
9: You know, it's not complicated. Go ahead.
11: I need to, and that's probably why I'm by myself now and don't have a partner because the darkness. But if I am going to be by myself for the rest of my life, I need some kind of light. Mm. I don't want to be sad. I don't want to be hurt. Mm. I want to feel good inside.
9: Well, if that's what you want in your life, and obviously God's brought you to this point, this is the point, my friend. I want to share a couple things with you in a moment, but if that's what you want to do, I just encourage you. And if we can join in and listen in with you, you just say to the Lord, Lord, I'm done doing this myself. I can't do it anymore. I mean, the words you pick, they're your words, your heart. And ask Him to come into your heart. Say, Lord Jesus, come into my heart. Forgive me of my past and my sin and become my Savior and my Lord. Is that something you'd like?
11: Yes. It's the beginning. And I hope it's the beginning of something good, and I need to be on that track.
9: Do you feel like you can pray those words? Can you say that to the Lord today? You know, the Bible says we confess with our mouth. God knows your heart, but there's something about expressing what's going on in your heart. Why don't you just share with Him what's in your heart to ask Him to come into your life?
11: I would like to do that. Mm. So God, please forgive me for all my sins. Please come into my heart. I need other people to pray with me, pray for me. And just forgive me for what I've done in the past. And I will not ever judge anybody. I will never I just don't want to backslide. So it's going to be hard. I just want to go forward. So Lord, please help me come into my heart.
9: Amen.
11: I don't care how long it takes, but please always be by my side and inside my heart also.
9: Amen.
11: Amen.
9: You know, the Bible says if we confess with our mouth the Lord Jesus and believe in our heart that God raised Him from the dead, we are a new creation in Him. So, welcome to the family. I mean, this is a decision. Now, listen, just because you made that decision doesn't mean everything's going to get easy. In fact, it might get a little tougher because now you're saying, hey, I want to go in a different direction and live a different life. Can I just share? I want to share a couple things with you. One is I'm going to have Stephen get with you in a moment. And we'd like to get a Bible to you. Our intentional word Bible. You can begin and just start reading the Bible, filling your life with God's word. It's our gift to you. Number two, I want you to continue, obviously, to keep listening to the radio, not because I'm special or anybody on the staff, but we're your family now. And this is part of our discipleship to walk with you through the music we play and the things that we say on the air. And you said you're online watching some of our videos and things.
11: Yes.
9: Okay, I want you to continue to do that. We got Bible studies. We've got lots of things going online that can be helpful, and it's all there available to you. And number three, because you talked about being alone, you need to get plugged into a fellowship, into a church. You need to find it, and maybe, Steve, I don't know where you all live, but maybe we can get you some references of some opportunities in your area where there's a Bible-believing church, where you can get plugged in, find some fellowship, be around other believers. We need that flesh and blood. But I want you to remember that song that I shared with you is called Turn Your Eyes Upon Jesus, because you're going to go to a church and you're going to find hypocrites. You're going to be disappointed in people. The leadership will disappoint you. We're going to disappoint you. Life's going to disappoint you. There's a lot. We're human beings. We're all fallen and saved by grace, the Bible says. And so as you start to find yourself saying, hey, I'm starting to get drawn into what somebody else is saying, turn your eyes upon Jesus, because that's where the light is. It's not going to be in other people.
11: Yes. Okay.
9: You believe that?
11: Yes, I do. Because I like to, most of this is because my ex-wife put a happy radio station on in the car. So that's how it started changing me too, because I would listen to the music, I would listen to you guys talk and pray. So I would never, I keep the station on. And before, I never, if I was going somewhere, I wouldn't turn on the radio. And now I keep it on that station. I don't.
9: And there you go.
11: So with my driving.
9: We thank your wife, your ex-wife, because I'll tell you what, I just want to say this to our radio staff who are listening. That's why you guys and ladies do this. Just keep doing it, because we got folks listening today who need Jesus and need a little bit of hope, right? Amen. Let me pray for you, brother, and then I'm going to have Stephen just grab the phone, get the address, get that Bible to you, get any information we can help you on your journey. Lord, be with Manuel, be with him and his journey. He made a big step. We know by scripture, it says that for by grace we're saved through faith, and that not of ourselves, is a gift of God, lest any of us should pat ourselves on our own back. And now help this new believer, this new follower, to follow you intentionally, not perfectly, and to find encouragement through what we can help and offer, and mostly from your word, and of course, getting plugged into a fellowship of believers. And we pray that you'll walk with him in Jesus' name. Amen. It's been a pleasure talking to you, brother, and welcome to the family.
11: Thank you.
9: All right. Welcome. And for others, he's asked for prayer. Let's pray for him.
11: Thank you.
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9: We look at our original parents of Adam and Eve and realize that their thinking, their emotions, and their hands, their behavior was shattered. Perfect thinking, healthy emotions, and right behaviors were all replaced in a moment with three hideous life-altering and relationship-destroying burdens. And I'd like to share with us this month on this topic of head, heart, and hand for one reason. I have concluded after years of research, study, and working with people that whenever we find ourselves in trouble in our personal life, it will go back to one of these three. Either we're choosing to lie to ourselves about our thinking, or our emotions have run amok, or our behavior is out of sorts. That's an excerpt from the lesson this month, our featured lesson from Intentional Living, up on our member site at theintentionallife.com, theintentionallife.com. And I just do want to say thanks to everyone, each of you who financially support the ministry. And I don't want to make much of it after talking to Manuel, other than to say there's where your support is going. That's why we do this. And we're serious about it, and God more so. And we just want to be here to stand in the gap. And because of your support, lives are being changed. In a moment, I'm going to share another. We get hundreds of testimonies of people, impact stories, and I'm going to share one of those in just a moment. I just want to follow up on what you heard with Manuel is a man who was ready. He had an aha moment. We just got a chance to be at the crossroad at that moment. And I would say to you that whatever the problem is or decision or goal you're facing, whatever you're struggling with, there's a solution, an answer, and a path. And what we sometimes, here's what my experience in working with thousands of people, many times we know what the solution is, we know what the answer is, we know what the path is, it's obvious. And then we don't do it. And I call that the good intention life. Some of you have been, and we're talking spiritual today, this could be in any area of your life. Maybe you're a follower of Christ already, but you know what you should be doing in your life, and you got to a place and you just don't do it. Come on, we all do that. That's a good intention life. Some of us get so distracted, on the other hand, when we get to that aha moment in our life, that we get distracted with busyness, with activities, with substances, with entertainment. Come on, we can. The phone I'm holding here in my hand, you have one too, right? We all have one. We can get distracted with that to the nth degree. I call that the unintentional life. Sad. A lot of weariness. Sometimes we just don't know. You know, when we go to the Bible says, trust in the Lord with all your heart. Lean not on your own understanding. All your ways acknowledge Him. And then the condition is, I'll show you the path. And so when we talk about intentional living, it's about figuring out what pleases Christ and then doing Ephesians 5 and then doing it, doing one thing. Manuel just said, hey, he's a babe in Christ. He's saying, okay, I want to get going here. Let's go. 62 years old. Got life ahead, brother. Stay at it. You can grow more in the next 20 years of your life than some people have done for 50. If you just, every day, we be intentional in our walk with Christ. Not perfectly. That's why we do this and we're passionate about it. I spent probably an hour yesterday, a couple hours with our ministry president, Evan, who, by the way, is coming on back, is getting stronger, and we're so pleased to see him starting to walk and get on back into the team, plugging in ways, and we appreciate your prayers. Talking about the ministry and where we're going and what we're doing, we have a passion because we love you and we want the best for you and your family. And that's what intentional living is all about. So when you support the ministry, you make a difference in someone's life today.
13: 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My name is Chris, and I'm calling from Phoenix, Arizona. I'm so thankful for you being online every day, and I so enjoy your program. Even saved my marriage, and I'm so thankful that I got so much of advice, and I'm still getting every day. God bless you, and God bless your ministry.
9: That's why we're here. Thank you for praying for us, supporting the ministry. 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All right, back to the real life questions people face in their life. Chad, welcome. Thanks for standing by. What's your question?
14: Well, I'll tell you that my problem is getting my angel to save money or to want to save. You know, we've been together for 8 years, and I'd hate to say she's not good with money, but she's a giver. So as much as I'd like to, my experience is saving money, and as much as I'd like to save even a little bit, just the look in her eyes when she gives it away is something that's hard to overcome.
9: Yeah. And so how old are you guys?
14: I'm 46.
9: 46. Okay. Let me ask, how much do you have saved for the future?
14: Nothing.
9: So nothing for the future, and you want to save how much?
14: As much as possible. I mean, you know, and before we were together, and she's 10 years younger than me, I saved, you know, in the tens of thousands, and now we're kind of week to week.
9: So you got together, and now the money you saved is gone.
14: No, not the money I saved. It was I'm a saver by heart, and just naturally. But since we've been together, we've been unable to save anything.
9: All right. Listen, can I be honest with you, Chad? She's an angel, but she needs those wings clipped just a little bit because we're digging a hole, and financial holes can get us into trouble. And I was thinking, as you were talking, You said you're 10 years older, and with life expectancy of men being less than women, so let's say you're 15 years older. So 15 years after you're in heaven, she's got to figure out how to pay all the bills. And you might want to start with just a little bit of an aha wake-up moment of saying, honey, I love you, but you know what? If we stay on this course, because I'm 10, you're 10 years younger, and I'm 5 years earlier, maybe because of being a man, we're gonna get to the end here, and you're going to have nothing to live on. And we can do better, and we need to do better, and I love you, but it's time to stop digging the hole, and we need to get a better path. Now, there's lots of different plans. I mean, this is not rocket science. It's a math issue. Spend less than you make over an extended period of time. And things tend to work out better, right? We teach 10-10-80, tithing 10%, learning to save at least 10%. If you're older now, in your case, near 50, maybe you want to make 15% or whatever and learn to live on the difference. And so when you see the number, you say, the only number we have that we can live on is that 70% or whatever it is. And that's it. The rest is already, you've already determined where that other money is going. You determine where, you push your money to where you want it, not let the money push you where it wants to go. And so stop the digging, have the serious talk, get on the same page. We teach 10-10-80. Our friends at Crown Financial Ministry, Christian Ministry, they have a lot of very helpful resources. Many of you know Dave Ramsey. He's got a really practical plan. I mean, this isn't, I really tell people when it comes to finances, don't get lost in that's rocket science, because it's not. It's really a math issue. And so I think it's important just to sit down and have the talk.
15: Have you ever wondered why you keep struggling with the same thoughts, emotions, and behaviors?
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9: All right, thank you, Kurt. That's kind of super special. Something for you all as your kids are going back to school. Yay, I can hear parents. I can hear the parents. Oh, maybe some of them. Here in Arizona, they started back yesterday, today, tomorrow, this week, many schools, and I know others after Labor Day, but it's coming. Hey, listen, we're wrapping up the show today, and I know we only had a chance to talk to a couple, but I'll tell you what, nothing more important than talking to Manuel and what we did together. And he asked twice, three times, pray for me. So would you all do that? Make it a matter of prayer for him today, that God will continue to direct his life. And I want to close the program also reminding you that Intentional Living is a listener-supported part of Intentional Life Media, and we're on the air because of your faithful support. And I just want to challenge you today to come and be a part of this journey with us as we make deposits in heaven for with people, all right? Wrapping up the show here, I hear the theme, we got to go, don't we? All right, I'll tell you what though, because we didn't get the chance to talk to so many folks, let's just go ahead and roll the recorder and we'll record some calls and we'll air them next Monday on a show. So if you have a question, something going on in your life, you want somebody to pray with, or you got a question about a problem or a decision or whatever's going on in your life, give me a call. I'd love to talk to you at 888-888-1717. 888-888-1717. Thank you, Teresita and Jennifer and Stephen and the entire Intentional Living family here. 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
7: Hey crew, it's Adam. I'm a husband, a father, a pastor, a follower of Jesus who, just like you, is trying to learn what it looks like to fully live and follow Jesus in the middle of real life. It is one thing to be someone on Sundays, but what about Monday through Saturday? And so here, we're going to talk about faith and making a difference in the messy, ordinary moments where it's often the hardest to live out. Some weeks, I'll share what God is teaching me. Other weeks, I'll sit down with leaders, pastors, athletes, friends. There's no fluff, just encouragement and truth for your life between Sundays. I'm so glad you're here.
19: Well, hey, crew. Welcome back to Life Between Sundays. Gosh. It is Adam and Emily here, and you're joining us for episode 352. Wherever you are at, either in your car, getting ready for the day, going on the walk, we're just so grateful that you're here listening and just pumped to bring you another episode of Life Between Sundays.
7: Let's go. It's a huge honor. I don't take it lightly. Like Emily shared, wherever you're at, just honor that you're tuning in.
19: Yeah, we have a fun episode today.
7: Here we go.
19: Before we get there, we're going over our high-low buffaloes of the last couple of weeks. It's been a full few weeks.
7: It's been a few full weeks. I feel like this week, though, in my brain is the start of a new year. For me, this is preseason, so we are back at it.
19: Explain that a little.
7: It's, the church calendar really picks up August through the end of the school year. Is you just see a huge wave of momentum. Over summer, we're continuing to grow and whatever, but you don't feel it necessarily.
19: Yeah.
7: And so August is really the start of a new year where people reset their schedules. Even just this yesterday, I had a close business friend of mine who said, hey, we haven't been to church in months. We've been at the lake and we're feeling it. And so we need to get our butts back to church. So I think there's just this overall kind of reset that happens.
19: Yeah.
7: And so I'm back to preaching.
19: Like, comes back with routine too. It's like, okay, kids are going back to school. We're back into our normal routine.
7: Yeah.
19: We're getting our butts back to church.
7: Yeah. I think just there's just this subtle thing that you feel internally that that's true. So yeah. So I love this time of the year.
19: You're back preaching? Sorry, I interrupted your thought.
7: No, back preaching. I preach 10 out of the next 12 weekends. And I'm just reminded, like, this is what I love to do.
19: Mm-hmm.
7: So in the madhouse of everything else happening at the church, I'm like, that is what I really feel called to. And so I'm excited about that. So, but high, low buffalo. My high is last week, I moved my oldest son, Hudson. He was at VU Church in Miami doing an internship. I moved him from there and we drove from Miami all the way to Charlotte. And he's going to be going to school this fall in Charlotte. And we just had so much fun just hanging with each other, exploring Savannah. Have you been to Savannah?
19: No, but I've heard it's amazing.
7: You have to go to Savannah.
19: Yeah.
7: Yeah, stay in the historic district. It is so unbelievably amazing. Yeah. My Buffalo is the new Elevation Rhythm album is out called Wash. It's called Wash. I thought it was something else. We won't say what that was, but it's called Wash. And I'm older, so I prefer Elevation Worship over Elevation Rhythm, but this album is incredible. Go listen to that. So that'd be my Buffalo.
19: Okay, awesome. Today we got Ashley Weiss on.
7: Ashley Weiss, she was with us recently at Embrace. She's amazing.
19: Yes.
7: Honestly, I think one of the, like, just an up and coming preacher in our country. And I think she's just awesome. So we talk about women in ministry, which can be a little bit of a hot topic issue within some groups. And don't let that get you tripped up. Like, it's, for me, it's a non-essential issue, but we talk about women in ministry, and specifically if you are a gal and feel a call to full-time ministry, like, how do you process that? What does that look like? What are different things that she's maybe kind of walked through or encountered as a woman in ministry? So I think it was really powerful there. And then we just talk about her. She started a new church with her husband, and so we talk about that as well. You're going to love this conversation.
19: She was hilarious too when she was here.
7: Oh, she's so good.
19: I know. I really, really enjoyed her.
7: So sit back and relax and enjoy this episode. Ashley, if you want to share kind of like your story, just kind of Cliff Note version, where we're from originally, where Jesus came into the picture, and maybe how, like, if you have kind of like a time where you felt called into like ministry and whatever else, if you want to share that.
20: I am from the great state of Kansas.
7: Gosh, Kansas.
20: Let me tell you. Okay, have you been to Kansas? Do you love it?
7: I've driven across Kansas.
20: Yeah, that doesn't count. Really, that's Kansas, like, all that people know about Kansas is they've driven across it.
7: Tell me about Kansas.
20: Oh, it's so good. There's just so much. What do you even say about that state? Let me just say. Let me just say that you will never forget it when you drive across it. That's all.
7: She's running for U.S. Senate.
20: Sunflowers, just they follow the sun. There is a preaching metaphor in there somewhere. I don't know what it is, but it's right there. They follow the sun. That's all you have to do. Okay, that's it. So that's what I would say about Kansas. It's just I actually love the slower pace of life. Like. That was the thing. And that's why, Maine, I feel like I connect to, is there's a slower pace of life there. Yeah. People are, they work hard. They keep to themselves, but they work hard. But Kansas, it's a place where I'm like, I love it and I can talk trash about it, but nobody else can because I'm from there. So that's where I'm from.
7: That's perfect. That feels like me with South Dakota.
20: Yeah.
7: Yeah. Yeah. We're the best. Don't talk smack. I can, but you can't.
20: Yes, exactly. My grandpa was my pastor. So I really, I watched a man who he would tell you this. He didn't have like great vision. He didn't have kind of like, oh, we're going to do this, this, and this. Our church never really grew above 120 people. But he was so faithful. He was so consistent. And I think the thing he modeled for me the most was Tuesday nights. Every Tuesday night, I would walk in. Him and my grandma would have their church-wide prayer night, which was them too. It was just them. They were the only people that showed up. And I watched them just pray for our church, pray for us. And I really feel like I'm living in the fruit of what they prayed for. And so I think that's not to say I didn't go through my own ups and downs. I mean, high school Ashley was crazy. Freshman year of college Ashley was in Bible college. And she was crazy. Like, when people talk to me now that went to school with me, they're like, you were different in college. I'm like, I was. But it was a lot of just an identity struggle. I was really trying to figure out who God had made me and wrestling with who I felt like he had made me and not thinking that was enough.
7: Yeah.
20: And like, I know this is how you've wired me, but I wish it was more like this person or that person. And so I feel like God just like took me on this journey of learning to love who he's made me to be and trust who he's made me to be.
2: Yes.
20: That's a really short version, but yeah, ups and downs, lots of ups and downs. But I think from a young age, I felt a call to ministry and had no concept of like, was there going to be barriers with that being a woman or anything like that? I just knew the Lord had called me.
2: What would you say? Like how, maybe that's a question.
20: Like, how did I know?
2: Yeah. How did you feel a call to ministry? Honestly, it's something that I don't talk enough about.
20: Yeah.
2: I tend to, even in my preaching, I tend to talk about like, you're a banker, like be a light right where you are. And something I've really been feeling convicted of is really not sharing enough.
20: Yeah.
2: I think a lot of times pastors are like, if you want to be used by God, become a pastor. Mm-hmm. And my default it's is like, if you want to be used by God, stay as a banker, teacher, or whatever.
20: Yes.
2: So I feel like I need to kind of overcorrect right now.
20: Yeah.
2: Of like, no, like there are people who are called to be pastors.
20: Yeah.
2: So what would you say? Like, how would you explain that?
20: I think everybody experiences it different. Like, I feel like, you know, there are some people who, when they experience that call to ministry, it's a literal moment where it's like, God has called me. And it's very much like, it's through a person. It's through someone speaking that over them. It's through seeing someone that maybe they have a similar story to you. They look like you, whatever that is. And you go, wait, I think maybe God, you know, might be asking me to do this someday. I think for me, I was sitting there seeing the example of my grandfather. My brother was also in ministry. And I'm sitting there going, I don't know what else I would do. You know, that's kind of the first thing. So then I'm like, well, I've got to figure something out for my life. So I'm like, do I want to do vet school? I don't like animals. I know, it's terrible. I'm just not an animal person.
2: You live in Maine?
20: I know. Maine is the number one state for cats. People love the cats. That's why the Lord called us there, because they need Jesus, okay? I am an animal person, it's dogs all the way.
2: Is there's like away from domesticated animals, there is like wildlife in Maine.
20: I love wildlife.
2: Oh, okay.
20: I just don't, I'm not an animal person when it comes to them in my house.
2: Okay, that's good.
20: I'm like,
2: yeah, you probably wouldn't make a very good veterinarian.
20: No. So I'm like, what am I doing?
2: I'm going to save this goose, this wild goose, but your cat, I'm going to poison it.
20: My friend is like, let's go volunteer at the Humane Society. So we go there. I go there for one day and they're like, today you're going to pull ticks off dogs' ears. I'm like, no. I'm not doing this ever again. I literally have not been to the Humane Society since that day. Anyways, all of that to say, I'm like, why am I just kind of striving to try these different things when I feel a pull? And maybe that's like, you know, if you grow up, you have this thing that you're really intrigued in. I feel a pull every time I'm at church, you know? That was the thing. I'm like, I feel like the Lord's giving me a word even as a 12-year-old and I have no idea what to say. And, you know, my grandpa, I'm sure, was like, oh no, Ashley's getting up again at the end of service. That's what we did at our church. And I'm like, you know, I feel like I want to exhort to the church, and I'm sitting there like, there is a pull. And I don't know what to do with that. I don't know how to wrestle with that, but there's a pull. So I think that was more of it for me. It's like, over the older I got, the more I was like, I'm trying these different things and none of it is satisfying. And when I get to sit with someone and talk to them about Jesus, when I get to open God's word, it brings life in a way that is not just like my personal life. When I see it unlock something for someone else, like, this is what God's made me to do.
2: Oh, that's so cool. Thanks for sharing that.
20: Yeah.
2: Really quickly for me, because I haven't really shared this. I've shared this part, but my pastor, I wanted nothing to do with God, got confirmed and told my parents that was the most I'd ever lied to so many people one time because I said I believed in Jesus. But it was at Wheaton College.
20: Yeah.
2: There was a conference called SEMP, Students Equipped to Minister to Peers, is what it was.
20: That's great.
2: And I gave my life to Christ there. And afterwards, my pastor had me and two other high school students share on a Sunday morning. And after I did, he came up to me and just said, I want you to know, I think you have a gift.
20: Yes.
2: And I was like, what does that mean? And he's like, I don't know. I just want to tell you might have a gift. And then I'd come home from college and he'd be like, so what are you leading at college? And I'm like, well, I'm not leading anything. And he's like, are you not involved in any like campus ministries? And I'm like, well, I go to these two. And he's like, when you go back, I want you to lead.
20: Yeah.
2: So I just came back and I went to like the person in leadership and I was like, hey, if you ever need somebody, and right away they were like, oh my gosh, yes. And then I kind of shared the story. I was supposed to be on a spring break trip and ended up filling in for a pastor. And I just knew within the first week, it was like, oh my gosh. And I just to be honest, I really didn't want to do it. And I still wrestle, not as much the last 5 years, but before that, the previous 15 years, wrestled daily with wanting to be a pastor. Yeah. I have kind of an entrepreneur heart.
20: Yeah.
2: I didn't want to be broke my whole life.
20: Yes.
2: And so that was something for me. Kind of question. So if someone was feeling a call to ministry, specifically if they were a gal,

0: our path. You know, we make our plans. He directs our path. Literally, I would say, follow that scripture. Make your plans. Like, be bold about, you know, I want to go to Bible college, or I want to take some courses online to learn a little bit more. And then go and learn under someone. Like, go and submit yourself to other authority and just experience what it's like to learn under them. But let the Lord direct your paths. Like, if God shifts it and you're like, I want to be preaching, or I want to be doing this, but God's not opening that door yet, He will direct your path. As long as you're laying it before Him, He will do that. He honors the call, and He's faithful to take that call and bring it out. But you have to be faithful to Him. I think sometimes it's even like we put a priority over our call, more over our call than over glorifying Him.
1: Yes.
0: Sometimes, and you're like, but the call, you know? And yes, it's important to remember the call God has placed on your life that you may feel like is really unique, is really distinct. But if the priority, if the focus isn't on Him, if it isn't on glorifying Him, on knowing Him, then you're getting things out of order. It's when you focus on Him that He directs those paths. He makes that clear. He opens those doors. So I think I would just say, find a place that you trust, a leader that you trust, and go and just serve them. Serve that church. Give everything you've got and watch the Lord do that work in you. And
1: so good.
0: One thing
1: this
0: that you had
1: great.
0: Said, well, you had said earlier when, you know, someone spoke into you, and I think that we, especially as pastors, we overlook that. Like, I can't tell you how many times my husband will say to me, man, God just moved through that person, and I see a gift in them for sure. Or I'll say to him that, like, oh man, did you see the service when they did this? The Lord, but then we never tell them.
1: Yes.
0: You know, we never speak that into them.
1: Yes.
0: And I think that we miss out because sometimes that's all it takes. It's just literally one conversation of like, I think God has more for your life.
1: 100%.
0: And I just want to speak that over you, because it's almost like you're breaking the soil to let God grow something. You're opening their eyes to something that maybe they didn't even realize was there.
1: Yep.
0: And I just think as pastors, we need to grow and like being like, that's a muscle I want to stretch. God, who's the one person this Sunday that they have a ministry call, they have a unique calling on their life that
1: Holy
0: I can speak
1: cat.
0: Into? So
1: I love that. Speaking of this, like, and feel free to challenge me. So I have an African-American son, and I've told him, Wilson, you're going to face resistance that I haven't faced just because of how we look. And I said, it'd be easy to get stuck in that, like a little bit of a victim mindset, and rightfully so. But I said, but it actually, I believe, will become your superpower.
0: Yeah.
1: And instead of it being something that is a ceiling for you, it will throw you forward if you allow it to.
0: Yes.
1: And that's true. There are different times I've been with him where he's been treated differently.
0: Yes.
1: Blah, blah, blah. But don't get focused on becoming a victim. Like, no, let it be your superpower. And I think for women, and again, challenge me if I'm wrong, I feel like maybe getting reps might be harder, like to preach, blah, blah, blah. Like, there might be some resistance because you're a woman.
0: Yeah.
1: But if you allow it to, it'll be your superpower.
0: Yeah.
1: Even like something we've been praying about for years is finding dynamic women that we can bring in to preach. And they're so hard to find.
0: Yes.
1: Because the ones who are hard to book because they're not cheap.
0: Yes.
1: And because they're so sought after. So it becomes that superpower.
0: Yeah.
1: And so anything you would say against that, or like...
0: No, not against it. I just think, you know...
1: I feel like getting reps would be harder a little bit. But it's like, get any rep you can at preaching, at teaching.
0: I think...
1: Even if there's five people
0: in front of you. I think that's the thing I would say is like... We want to put a lid on what the rep is.
1: Yes.
0: It's like the rep has to be a stage. The rep has to be the rep could be a table, and you're sitting there going, God is giving me the opportunity right now to preach His word to someone's heart, and I can either do it or not. And I think that when we start to say the rep can only be this,
1: a thousand people.
0: Yeah. Then, you know, you're sitting there, you are not just limiting what God wants to do in the kingdom, you're limiting what God wants to do in your heart. Because it's like David, you know, when David is, before he's king, he's out there, he's fighting bears, lions, all these things. And you're

0: You're sitting there and you're like, how is this preparing him to be king? But David's faithful with every field that God gives him.
1: So good.
0: And God prepares his heart to have the capacity to lead and to see the world a little bit differently.
1: I think you're preaching again, but keep going.
0: I just think that like we have to be faithful with the field God has. That's good. I can't tell you how many times I'm like, I don't want this field, God. Give me a different one. Yeah. And yet he's sitting there going, just be faithful because he will reap a harvest. He will do it if it's really about the harvest.
1: That's so good.
0: If it's not about the harvest and it's actually about you, that's when you start to see those kind of false things rise up in you. And so I think that's something where you go, okay, God, I'm doing this for myself. I'm not actually doing this for you. So you have to lay it back down. So
1: that's good.
2: Before we go any further, we just want to give a huge shout out to our partners who make Life Between Sundays possible. Adam, who do you got for partners?
1: Yeah, our partners are amazing. I feel so proud to partner with both of these amazing organizations. The first is the International Justice Mission. IJM is a global nonprofit working to end slavery and violence around the world, taking special care of the most vulnerable people experiencing poverty. IJM goes into some of the darkest, deepest, cruelest places of pain in our world, and they bring the full force of the law to bring these people to freedom. It's absolutely amazing. And they not just like rescue people, but they try to change the structure so that other people don't find themselves in similar places. If you are interested in becoming a Freedom Partner, my wife and I, we've been Freedom Partners for years. 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If you're interested, go to IJM.org. Our second partner today is Vernite Mitsubishi. If you know anything about me, you know that I'm a huge raving fan of Vernite. And I don't just say that, like all the vehicles that we've purchased in the last 5 years have come through Vernite. If you're looking for a vehicle of any kind, they're going to have it. And no matter where you live, they'll ship it to you. So if you are looking for a vehicle, vernite.com. Last question on this topic. How can churches better encourage and develop women?
0: You know, my former senior pastor, Kyle Eidelman at Southeast, he was so good at this because Southeast was, you know, kind of wrestling through even what this looks like. And Kyle never let this vague place, maybe with what we would say theologically, where we stand on women. Just, you know, it's a big church, Southern Baptist background. Like we live in that world. But he never let that be because we don't have, you know, women in these particular roles. He never let that be a lid for me. Instead, he was just like, hey, I'm going to invite you into the room because I want a female perspective.
1: Yep.
0: And I appreciated that. I felt like he was a friend bringing me into the room because he cared about what I had to say. He actually saw that in me and he knew our church was better when we could partner together. And I just think we make it really complicated. Like, okay, we have to give her title if she's, you know, in there, and we don't really know what we think about the titles and all of that stuff. And I would just say, bring them into the room, give them opportunities, even if it's just bring them into an email thread that you wouldn't bring them into before, bring them into things that you maybe wouldn't normally, instead of trying to go, it's either all or nothing, like it's either they're this or they're nothing. It's just, we're brothers and sisters. So let's be a body of Christ. Yeah. Let's like actually believe that we need each other and let God kind of grow each of us in that. It's kind of like in Genesis when he talks about it's not good for man to be alone.
1: Yep.
0: You know, we think about that as just a marriage thing. But when you look at it in the context of what it was in that passage, these are the two people that God has on earth to glorify him.
1: Yes.
0: It is together that they image God. When we think about that in the church concept, and we think about that in our own staff, in our own teams, it's not good for man to be alone. The same thing would be true. It's not good for woman to be alone.
1: Yeah.
0: We actually really need each other.
1: Yeah.
0: If our ultimate goal is to glorify the Lord. And so that's what we want to see happen. We want to see God glorified. And the way we do that is together. It's not fighting against each other. It's not like who has the power. It's how can we utilize each other's gifts so that God is glorified.
1: I love that. I love that. Okay, so right now you and your husband, Justin, started Iron Coast Church. How did you know you were supposed to do that? Let's maybe start there. Well, like, and I think specifically whether I'm a pastor and I'm praying about a decision, or I'm a business person praying about a decision.
0: Mm-hmm. Well, you know, when I was in college, I was trying to figure out, like, okay, God's called me to ministry, but what does that mean? Like, what is kind of, is there a focus? I don't really know. And so our school had this, you know, track you could take where you would actually go to New York City and you would see church plants and you could just explore that. So it was kind of an emphasis in church planting. Wow. So I remember going there and seeing these different church plants, and I loved that there were people that were at church that made me uncomfortable. I'm like, wait, why are you at church? I've never seen someone like that, whatever that may be for you at church. And I was like, this is what it was always meant to be. You know, like that we create a church where people who are like, I will never be a part of church, I'll never go to church, where they feel welcome to be a part of that. And so there was that piece. And then the second part of that was like, the church planters were always talking about how they were really gifted at starting things. And I was like, I can just start so many projects. Like, I'm really good at starting projects. I cannot finish them to save my life. But let me tell you, there are so many projects that I've started. So I was like, maybe God's made me for this. Like, I can't finish it, but I can start it. Like, that doesn't scare me.
1: It's gonna be great.
0: And so I think that it was literally, I know those seem simple, it was those two things that really intrigued me about church planting. And I was like, I don't think everybody is cut out for that. Like, there's nothing, and how do we make nothing become something? Aww. But that is really exciting for me. And so when we ended up moving to Southeast, we told them, like in our interview, if we're here in 10 years, you failed us, because we know God has called us to church planting. Whoa. But in my church planter assessment, which was in college, they were like, we think you have that call, but we think you need to learn how to submit to authority. And I'm no, I don't. No, that's... I didn't say that. That was just a joke, I promise.
1: Did it literally say that, though?
0: They really did. Oh, yeah, no, that wasn't a joke. They really told me I need to learn to submit to authority.
1: That was true.
0: Yeah, that was so true. And to go to counseling. And I'm like, okay.
1: They did not say that.
0: They did.
1: Oh,
0: they did.
1: Oh, my gosh, this test is brutal.
0: And it is. But I knew when they said it, it was like when you know someone just like hits you in the heart. I'm like, yeah.
1: Gosh.
0: Like, that's part of why I want to start a church, is so I don't have to be told by anybody how to do things. So I'm like, that's not healthy. And so I was, you know, for us, I think we just kind of went on a journey of knowing it's probably the best next step for us is to learn from people who are seasoned, have walked through it. And so we knew we wanted to go somewhere and be planted for a time, but we knew at 10 years, we're going to start to like probably be building a family.
1: Yes.
0: We're going to start beginning in a financial place where it's like comfortable. And if we don't make that leap now, it's going to be even more difficult then.
1: So true.
2: Well, thank you guys so much for joining us for Life Between Sundays, episode 352. So grateful that you are here again. And thank you, Ashley. Adam, any other shout outs that you got
1: thanks,
2: for the week?
1: Thanks to our partners. We can't do these episodes without them. 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It's such a deep honor that you do. Have an awesome rest of your day. 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
7: If you get frustrated, go take a walk, go pray, go do something with your spouse. Don't do that with a child. 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
6: That's Dr. John Townsend, and he joins us today on Focus on the Family with Jim Daly. He's going to help you set boundaries with your children. I'm John Fuller.
8: John, I'm looking forward to this. I mean, my boys are now in their 20s, but this is the kind of information I wish I would have understood and digested with Gene to be able to do this better. I mean, we understood the concepts, but we didn't slow down to really apply them as best as we could. And for that reason, you know, we want to make sure you're equipped as a parent of younger children to be able to apply these boundaries, because the outcomes are so good and children feel more confident, more secure, even though it takes a little bit of discipline to be able to apply these as a parent. But it's going to be great content.
6: Yeah, and Dr. John Townsend is a speaker and best-selling author, and we're covering a book he co-wrote with Dr. Henry Cloud. It's called Boundaries with Kids: How Healthy Choices Grow Healthy Children. And we'll encourage you to get a copy of that.
8: Yeah, that's so good. Welcome. Good to have you back, John.
9: Great to be here.
8: What are some of those obstacles that parents run into when they're setting boundaries?
9: Well, there's two ways to look at the obstacles. First is things that kids do to oppose boundaries, that they don't like them at first. They escalate sometimes, and they blow up, or they melt down. Sometimes they withdraw and feel hurt, and you know they don't feel very loved. And sometimes they manipulate to get around it. But that's not the biggest obstacle. The biggest obstacle is us. The parent, and some attitudes that we have and mindsets that we have that we've got to look at. That makes the biggest difference in the world. Let me give you a few examples. One is to need the child's love. I need my child to think I'm good and loving and helpful and think positive about me. I need my child. Well, if you need your child to think positive of you, you'll never say no. You'll be the circus parent. Another one is, this is a technical term, but it's very important in parenting, fragilizing. To fragilize means to think that your child is a little broken egg, that you've got to walk on eggshells around so that when child gets uncomfortable because you're frustrating them or saying no, are they going to fall apart? Are they going to have a nervous breakdown? And that's making somebody who's pretty resilient most of the time fragile. That's a problem in parenting.
8: Let me ask you in that regard, because this is a really critical point. The fact that culturally we're avoiding allowing that resilience, because we're doing exactly what you're saying. We're overprotective. We're overly engaged. And I think, again, this is one of those aha moments for a lot of parents who are watching or listening, who are the helicopter parent, the hovering parent, because they feel that's the responsibility of a parent of a 3-year-old, 5-year-old, 9-year-old. Why do we need to back down a little bit? Because of the outcomes that will occur if we don't.
9: Yeah, the best way to look at that is look at the sources for reality. One is the research. It just says if you are always keeping the child from any discomfort or unhappiness of any kind, you put out an anxious child. they feel insecure. Like, I don't have the strength to handle, you know, hard things, and I can't, I don't have frustration tolerance. And all of a sudden, they're very scared about life because somebody took care of this for them. The second is project into the future. Now, if I don't want him or her at 9 to ever feel bad, what kind of a husband or a wife or a worker or a minister or a friend are they going to be? They're going to be overwhelmed with life all the time. And the third source is, let's read our Bible. What does it say in Ephesians? It says that we're supposed to build each other up with grace and truth. Well, grace is the love and the support and the listening. And truth is, hey, there's some house rules here. Mm. So it's just not even a question anymore that the children need to know what no means and to have their own no, ultimately.
8: Yeah, that's so good. We're going to do something a little different. We've got some callers who have sent their questions in knowing this program was going to occur, which I think is great. So, you know, our goal here at Focus is to help you do this parenting job as best as you can. That's always our goal. And hearing from you in this way, I think we're going to do a few, is a great way to put real people in this spot and let them ask you a question. So let's take the first one.
10: I'm wondering at what age it's appropriate to start disciplining your child. In general, you know, I was always taught that you just start as early as possible, but I'm wondering, like, what age they can start connecting the cause and effect of their actions. Like, I would assume it's before they can have, you know, a full conversation, but I'm just not sure what that point is.
9: It's a great question. I don't believe in a lot of this during infancy. The first 12 months, that child is busy just trying to figure out what the world is and where love is and where safety is. And they don't even have the neurological capacity yet to understand the meaning of the word no. It was a few exceptions, maybe structure and feeding times and nap times later in the first year. But toddlerhood is where I believe it needs to begin, which is, you know, the onesie twosie. And that's when they can learn language. Cognitively, they can go, oh, there's this word called no, I need to understand this. And if a parent will lovingly just set out the house rules, you know, here's how you treat your dog, or here's how you obey mom and dad, or these sorts of things. And when they have a bad attitude, help to correct that. That's very important, very helpful. And it sets the stage. Don't start that too late. And toddlerhood is fine for that.
8: Yeah. Let me ask you, especially like with young children, kind of the phase we're talking about right now, the mom who is just struggling with the get your shoes on because it's time to go. I mean, this sounds simple, but it's so right. And she has to repeat that, or dad has to repeat that 20 times. Mm-hmm. I said, get your shoes on. We got to go. How do you create a boundary around that and enforcement of timeliness?
9: Well, the first thing you have to do is to realize that if you say it several times, that's a thing that we call nagging. And nagging without consequences creates insanity.
8: Right.
9: Because the child learns, well, they always say it five times.
8: Right.
9: I'm a number four right now. I'm fine.
8: Yeah. Isn't it interesting? They do learn how to delay.
9: So you tell them, I always say, give them the 30,000 picture. You know, sweetheart, I used to say it seven times, and I think that I'm going to change that. I'm going to do it one time, and then you'll have the timeout, or I'll take away the toy if it doesn't happen. Well, they don't believe that because they have 1,000 experiences of mom doing it or dad doing it that way. But then when you follow that up, and after the one time you take the toy away or whatever, and the child is now in a new reality, I'm living in a new world because I lost something and they followed up. And so that's going to be a conflict. It's going to be upsetness, but you have to tolerate that and be loving about it. And the more you do that, and don't nag, but say after the first time. I've got parents that were friends that said, once we did that, all of a sudden we have all this lack of angst and we had more fun time.
8: Yeah, interesting. You know, that's the goal, right?
9: That's the goal.
8: Things happen when asked and consequences are few.
9: And they put on their shoes. Can you believe that, Jack?
8: Which is the goal. My goodness. No. You know, another concept in the same space is something you referred to as emotional consequences, to avoid emotional consequences. And this is another big one that we as parents tend to fail at because we get emotional. We're angry and because it's now driven our temperature emotionally up. Mm. I said to get those shoes on now. Mm. And that's not helpful because that kind of reaction or direction, boundary, it starts to hurt the identity of the child. They think, shame. It's shame. Mm-hmm. Okay, I'm not doing the right thing. Mm-hmm. For whatever reason, the child may not even understand it. I just enjoy playing. I want to color more. I don't want to put my shoes on. Mm-hmm. But the parents' unhealthy emotional rise can lead to some issues mm-hmm. later.
9: Right. You know, it reminds me of Colossians 3, where the Bible says, don't exasperate or embitter your child because they'll get discouraged.
8: Well, that is a good scripture.
9: It makes so much sense, because when you look at it, there's this little person called a child, and there's this big people out here, and you want the big people to be sane. They want to be loving and rational, all those things. And if mom or dad blows their top with these emotional consequences, these shaming things, the kid thinks, I live in a crazy world. And it's scary because they're not safe anymore. Mm. But if the parent goes, this is the rule. Now, here, I'm going to be clear about it, and stays warm about it. I mean, firm, but warm. The child goes, oh, I live in sanity, and she's safe, and he's safe, and I can do this. So you have to, if you get frustrated, go take a walk, go pray, go do something with your spouse. Don't do that with the child. Emotional consequences are not helpful.
8: And I mean, this is a thing that I've noticed even in raising my boys. You have to do everything within your power to always be the adult, to always be the calm one, the mm-hmm. calm voice, never move into a place where you get angry and emotionally destructive, if I could say it that way. That's a challenge, because they will, boy, the teen years, will they push your buttons or
9: right.
8: what? So, but you have to come back to this, okay, I'm the parent, I'm not the child, but we can tend to, as parents, to get down in the mud with them.
9: You know what I think really helps there, Jim, is that anytime you end that immediate crisis, a meltdown in the grocery store or somebody smoking dope at 14, you know, whatever the meltdown yeah. is don't get lost in the present crisis. Think future.
8: Right.
9: What I'm getting ready to do with my child, I want to play the long game. How am I going to affect them as a parent, as a somebody, you know, who's in their 30s? And what I next do will get me into my prefrontal cortex, and I won't be amygdala hijacked, fighting and flight. Just think about the future when that happens, yeah. and you'll be the adult.
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11: Thanks for listening to Focus on the Family. Let's resume now with the balance of today's programming.
8: John, we have another parent who wants to ask a question. Let's hear what their question is.
13: So one of my twins in particular has always been a little more emotionally sensitive boy. And where it's coming out now in these preteen years is just kind of like a overall moodiness or sullenness. Really, it pushes my buttons, just the facial expressions and just the kind of like woe is me-ism, where I'm trying to, you know, we really want our kids to see all the good that God has for them. And so how do you handle that without heaping shame?
9: In terms of the boundaries part, when there's misbehavior with a sensitive teen, it doesn't mean you drop the rule and say, well, if you're upset, if it's going to make you discouraged, if it's a reasonable boundary about behavior or conduct, these sorts of things, you got to hold the rule, but you do need to listen more. And what we find is instead of saying, stop feeling moody, get happy, you know?
8: Yeah.
9: I never work with me, is when you keep the structure, but you also say, tell me more about it. When the child feels understood that my parent is with me, even though I'm down. I mean, think about David in the Psalms. He was always complaining to God, and that's why we know it's okay. And God was okay with it. The child begins to feel like you're in the well with me. I do feel bad about my dating life, or I'm not doing well in sports or whatever, and the parent comes in and says, I know, that's tough. The child feels like I'm in this empty well of pain, but you're not talking me out of it. You're in the well with me, giving me grace and attunement. And the child begins to think, this is okay, but don't drop the structure and the responsibility at the same time. It's a win-win, not a zero-sum game.
8: John, let me ask you this. How can parents teach their children to manage their own responsibilities?
9: I can give you the big picture in four words, if it helps with this, because this is the question, is how do you incentivize kids to make good choices? With the boundary thing, the first thing is love, because no child can take a boundary or a rule or a job or an obligation unless they know they're loved, because they're going to be disheartened. None of us can do things if we think somebody's not on our side and on our team. So you got to love them and let them know and be attached to them. But the second thing is you got to give them the rules. Here's the truth. The truth is, this is how we conduct things in our house. So they know it. They got to be informed. It's not okay to say, I'm going to give you a consequence, and they never knew. Here's the house rules. Can I tell a funny story about that?
8: Yeah.
9: There's universal house rules like obey parents and help out with chores and do your homework. And then there's those ones that are particular to your child, like your child's personality. Like with an extrovert, then you take away their phone because they love social stuff. With the introvert, then they can't have a lot of alone time. I mean, you know the children. And Barbie and I, when the kids were small, we had horrible bathroom things. They just go, I don't know what it's about the bathroom and brushing teeth. They would just do these things. And finally, we were writing things like, don't put toothpaste on the dog. And it was like so particular. And so we finally got, wait a minute, this is leave the bathroom like you found it. Okay. Right. So you've got to go through the universal rules and the particular rules. But that's the second thing, is the truth, the rules. The third thing, and this is what's so scary for parents, especially Christian parents, is freedom. You got to be free to disobey. Because if you're not free to disobey, you'll never learn. And the parents that are uber, uber controlling and kind of rigid, the kid never has a chance to disobey, and watch what happens later in life in college.
8: I want to emphasize this because this is really good. It's kind of another light bulb. It feels like as we're parenting in our limited ability, and that's okay. I mean, we haven't done this before. It didn't come with a manual. You're learning as you go. And how many parents want a do-over? You ever say that to Dina?
9: Mm-hmm.
8: I've said that to Gina. I wish I could have a do-over. Yeah. But in that regard, it's okay for the child to fail.
9: Mm-hmm.
8: You actually want them to, and then be that net to help them learn from that and to do better next time. I think this would be true for Gene and I think we had a goal of zero failure rate. And that's so unhealthy for the child. And that would be a do-over for me, to be more engaged with our boys, to allow them to fail and allow them to be healthy in that.
9: Right. Now, there's certainly a limit to that. You don't tell a three-year-old they can run out in traffic. That's awful. But yeah, they need to be able to fail, because there's no learning without it. You know, you take Joshua 24, it says, choose this day who you're going to serve. God even says, I'm not going to make you do this. There's no have to here. And the thing that, especially in those middle years, guys, you want to be around when they fail. So we didn't want perfect children those age, because we had the suspicion that if they were perfect with us and we couldn't be around to monitor things and guide things, in college is going to be a nightmare. We always felt a little insecure around some parents that their kids are just kicking it, and just, how can I please my parents during the junior high years and the high school years? And we were thinking, gosh, we're not that. And then we found out these nightmares happen in college, because now they learned how to choose. So freedom is a good thing. So the first step is the love. The second thing, here's the rule, that's the boundary. The third is the freedom to fail and to disobey. And the fourth is reality consequences. Here's what happens.
8: Yeah.
6: You know, in terms of responsibility, Dr. Towson, there is a moment most of us parents face where our child says, I can't do it. And there's something in what you just said that is making me wonder, how do we handle those moments? Because we aspire to actually, you can do that, because we think you can. But how do we help our child understand the difference between, I just don't want to do that, or I don't think I can, and my parents really want me to?
9: Right. You start with what I call OJT, on-the-job training. Walk them through it. Here's how you feed the dog. Here's how you learn how to cook. So you walk through them as you would with a job. So then they go, I'm getting that capacity because mom and dad are training me. And then there's a learning curve. And they don't walk the dog right, or they only sit still for 10 minutes or whatever. And the learning curve makes mistakes, and you're just compassionate about that, but you stick with it. Next, you empathize with the complaining. Let them complain about it as long as they're doing it. Don't trigger. So, mm-hmm. so many parents who don't like the attitude, and you either criticize them and shame them, or you cave in and say, well, you're upset. But don't do either one of those. Just empathize. I know it's tough. Get back to work. And then you praise the success. That's how kids learn competency in life, for a skill or a marriage or faith.
8: Yeah. Let's hear one more question before we end today. And I want us to come back tomorrow if you're willing, and we'll keep this rolling because it's so good for parents to really understand boundaries. Let's listen to this question.
14: My question relates to my 14-month-old. I'm a first-time mother to a beautiful little girl, and I'm finding myself saying the word no to her a lot more than I ever thought I would. And she now says no back to me, and it feels like a little bit of a game. And I'm just wondering, how can I implement boundaries? How can I deter her from doing things that are unsafe? How can I get her to stop doing things I don't want her to do without the use of the word no, especially during a season where communication is limited right now with the skills that she has. So any feedback would be much appreciated. Thank you again. Bye.
8: This is the ultimate question for parents, how we get into this no debate. It's like a tennis match where the ball is the word no, and it's going back and forth over the net.
9: It really is. Well, let me pose another way to look at this. So why toddlerhood to avoid no? Might as well stop it in early childhood or late childhood or early adolescence or late. Maybe saying no is a bad thing all the way through life. Well, there's going to be a nightmare. And so let's don't just think about the toddlerhood. If you don't like the word no, there's a problem because it's a great word. What does Matthew 5 say? Let your yes be yes or your no be no. It helps us. It gives us structure. So what we found out is the only group that shouldn't really have a lot of no is, like we talked about earlier, the infant. They really can't metabolize or digest that. But a toddler on, they need it and they learn it. And I'm so happy with this caller because her child is responding with her own no, meaning I'm developing an identity. I'm going to protect myself. I might have a good relationship and not let anybody, you know, gaslight me. So when the toddler says, does what you don't like, and you say no, and it's a firm no, and it's a nice no, but it's not a mean no, then they begin to protest, set the consequence, make it a reasonable consequence. And after it's become like normalized, that this is the way my family is, this is the way mom and dad are, they calm down. It's like the rails of the crib for a baby. Structure brings security. A kid without a no in their lives is more insecure.
8: Yeah.
9: And if you look at the long-term research on parenting, it's really, really interesting. There are two factors of all these studies about what makes a nice person by age 21, from 0 to 21, two factors. One is appropriate warmth, real warmth, listening, getting down to their level, you know, caring. And the second is appropriate structure and strictness. That's the two that matter.
8: Really interesting. And unfortunately, as parents, we tend to see those as very different things. And like most of life, we lean into one and not the other. And when you do that in an imbalanced way, you end up with problems either way.
9: And you end up with a split parent problem. Mm. The Disney parent and the uber strict parent. And then the child learns, here's where I have fun, I can do what I want, and here's the one that I'm kind of afraid of and resentful. Parents need to be integrated in what the Bible calls grace and truth.
8: That's good. John, right at the end here, I want to cover one thing that seems to be kind of a phenom amongst younger parents right now, this idea of avoiding the word no, that it's not a healthy thing. And I think they refer to it as gentle parenting. Speak to that issue. It's kind of touching on this idea of being out of balance in one direction. And I, you know, some of the best advice I ever got from a friend, he said, try to say yes in your parenting more than no. But that came to activity. You know, when your son asks you or your daughter, do you want to play catch? Try to say yes. Don't say no, I'm busy. And that's how he was applying it. And I think that's a distinction too. Say yes when it comes to things your child wants to do after work or whatever it might be, rather than saying, I'm really tired, I'm busy, whatever. Then there's this, don't say no in order to be gentle on the child. Speak to that.
9: Well, I think that the gentle parenting thought pattern, there's some strengths in it. One is they tend to be more emotionally attuned to how the child is feeling. That's very important. The attunement is a big deal. Also, I think it's good to sometimes explain the why. Instead of just, I'm the mommy all the time, you know, because I'm the parent. Well, sometimes you have to do that. But sometimes it's helpful to say because, you know, it might hurt somebody's feelings because we want you to be a success. And the fact that it's kind of anti-harshness, well, harshness can really damage a child. But here's the weaknesses, I think. No matter how warm we are and how attuned emotion we are, it can become permissiveness. And then the child doesn't learn structure and responsibility. Also, there's an over-validating, they call it sometimes, of always overpraising everything. And that can dysregulate the neurology of a child's brain because they know that they're not that great and they begin to feel like they're a sham. So you're telling me I'm going to be the next president. Well, maybe I am, but right now I can't even make it through my classes. So they feel this disconnect. The overpraising can be a problem. And also the collaborative conversation instead of no, like, well, let's work this out together. Well, what that does is the child begins to think, I'm in charge here too, right? I'm just like these guys are. These
8: I got a vote.
9: I got a big vote. And instead of, I'm going to be in a world where there are authority figures and there's a God who owns everything and there's bosses and all this sort of thing, it becomes more confusing for them and sometimes creates a sense of entitlement and the inability, this is the big one, the inability to tolerate life's limits.
8: Yeah. That's big, and it seems epidemic right now. So, John, like I said, this is great. Let's go another day and cover some more of the content in the book. And what a great book it is. Dr. John Townsend with his co-author, Henry Cloud, Boundaries with Kids, How Healthy Choices Grow Healthy Children. 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And just know that you know you're supporting something that we are having an impact, John. Mm-hmm. I think last year alone, we were able to help 470,000 families prepare for that parenting journey. That's a good thing. And we're really, I'm grateful that Focus is having that kind of impact.
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8: And Dr. Townsend, you're involved with raising up the next generation of strong Christian counselors through your efforts at Concordia. Tell us more about that.
9: Well, it's the Townsend Institute for Leadership and Counseling at Concordia University in Irvine, California. It's for people that want an opportunity to enhance their career, get a new career, move up the ladder. We're a fully accredited remote graduate degree school. We got three programs. You can get a master's or a certificate in counseling, or an organizational leadership, or an executive coaching and consulting. 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And actually, Forbes magazine made us the number one remote PhD in counseling. 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Yeah, we have hundreds of students. They're getting great jobs. We're at the bottom third of expensive schools like ours. And we have these great guest experts, people like Henry Cloud, Patrick Lencioni. There's a person named Jim Daly who speaks with our students, who's very well
8: It's always fun to talk to the students.
9: So, yeah, we're at townsendinstitute.com.
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7: Help the child learn that life is not about avoiding pain, because sometimes our culture teaches them it's about being happy and avoiding all kinds of pain. They stay immature. That actually embrace it, make it your ally.
6: That's Dr. John Townsend, and he's back with us again today on Focus on the Family, talking about how you can implement healthy boundaries with your children. Thanks for joining us. I'm John Fuller.
8: You know, yesterday we talked about teaching kids to accept the consequences of their actions. I think most parents struggle with that. Then we covered the strengths and weaknesses of gentle parenting and really defining boundaries and how we get on to a healthy, regular, reinforced boundary approach to really help your child to mature and grow in the healthiest way possible. Today, we're going to talk about some key concepts, including the steps to helping kids develop their own sense of right and wrong, which, as we talked about yesterday with Dr. Townsend, no is actually a good thing for a child to learn. It starts to develop their identity, and you want that child in later teen years to be able to say no. And so that's a good thing. It's not an error if they're pushing back a little. But how do we do this constructively? It's going to be a great conversation, and I hope if you missed last time, get the Focus on the Family app so you can hear it and hear all the inventory here at Focus on the Family.
6: Yeah, that app is available and free to you, and we hope you'll get that. Dr. Townsend has co-written a book with Dr. Henry Cloud. It really is a classic. It's called Boundaries with Kids: How Healthy Choices Grow Healthy Children, and we'll encourage you to get a copy when you contact us.
8: John, welcome back to the program.
7: Thanks, guys. You know, I was thinking, when you read that part about Henry and I writing this, John, it came about because all the boundaries work was working, and then people came along and parents said, we'd like to help our kids with this boundary thing before they have the train wrecks and the pain that we had in our adult lives. So can you write in a more preventive level? But thank you to the parents who were asking for that.
8: Yeah, that's so good. Let me start here. What does it look like for kids to learn to respect the boundaries of others?
7: Well, they don't start off that way, because their life is, you know,
8: it's all about me.
7: It's about me, and mom and dad exist to serve me, and that's okay for a while. But sooner or later, you're going to be in a world of relationships, and they have to learn this. And there are some relational no's they have to learn. As young children, don't hurt someone. I mean, it's fundamental. Don't trespass on someone's things, and especially don't punish another kid's no. If a kid disagrees, don't make them bad, because they got to have a choice. How do you do that? Well, you have empathy for it because it's hard for them, but you correct them and you give them consequences with their disrespect. Even if they don't like it, they have to learn that mom and dad don't like disrespect of themselves and other people. But here's another really important part. They'll learn to respect other people's boundaries when you establish your own separateness as a parent. For example, the child wants to do something and you've already played with them for a long time, and now you want to, I don't know, do a crossword puzzle. And the child comes up again and says, play with me. And sometimes the parent's tempted to say, well, I got to be a good parent. Even though I spent 2 hours here, I'll put my puzzle aside. The best thing to say is, no, I'm going to do a puzzle right now. That's what I need to do, but you can play. And all of a sudden the child's in a world where, oh, you're not always available when I always need you. I've got to respect that. So insist on your own separateness as well as the child's. Yeah.
8: You know, we've had Dr. Ken Wilgus here. You might know Dr. Ken Wilgus, great guy. He wrote the funniest book title, which was Feeding the Mouth That Bites You, How to Emancipate Your Teenagers into Adulthood. And it really is in this area that I'm about to ask you, and that's giving kids some age-appropriate freedom to help them separate themselves in a healthy way from the parent. For example, he would say, at some point, you let your 13, 14-year-old own their room.
7: Yep.
8: And his rules were, you just don't have, nothing can be stinky or rotting. Hopefully we've taught you how to keep your room nicely, but that's it. And you hand it over and you don't take it back. Is that a good thing?
7: That is so wise. It comes down to what, in the book, we call it the law of sowing and reaping.
8: Yeah.
7: Think about how we all learn as humans, not just kids. We learn when we reap what we sow. Look at freedom. How can they sow when they don't have a choice? You've got to have freedom to make a bad choice to sow so you can reap. They have to be free to sow positive things or negative things. Otherwise, there's no reaping and no learning and no growing.
8: That's so amazing. Let's talk about unconditional love. You know, this one, I have this banter in my own head when you're saying, I love you. I love you so much. You're never going to know how much I love you. Put that down. If you don't respond, and it like totally communicates my love is conditional. And I think parents, we have this inner struggle going, am I loving this child unconditionally, or am I putting all the conditions on it because they're not performing or behaving the way that I want them to? Speak to that dilemma, and then what is healthy, real unconditional love look like?
7: Yeah, let's start with it, what that really is. Think about God. He doesn't, I don't know about you guys, but he hasn't answered all my prayers this year. Right. But I know he loves me all the time. Yeah. And so it doesn't, some people think that unconditional love is always feeling good feelings toward and always gratifying the child. I feel good towards you. I'm always, that's love. Well, that can be hate. You can make a, you can make a drug addict out of that. So love is really a stance of I'm for you and I want your best. And if we can change it from the feeling and gratification to it's a mental state that makes me want to do the very best for you, even if it's uncomfortable, that's unconditional love. I don't have to feel good feelings when my kid's screaming and yelling and causing a mess. But I shouldn't be harsh, but I should be direct. But I know I'm doing the surgery that's needed right now.
8: So unconditional love is, hey, I didn't kick you out of the house.
7: And hate might be, I did kick out of the house too early.
8: Yeah.
7: Instead of
8: when you should. Yeah, I mean, it's, that's like, the whole balancing feature of parenting. Let's hear a clip like we did yesterday. Let's hear a clip from a dad on setting boundaries.
15: My two sons are 24 and 26 years old, and they don't really help out with the bills or rent, and what little money they make is spent on drugs. My younger son is trying, but he sees his older brother getting away with stuff, and he just follows in his footsteps. I don't believe it.
7: My heart just sank to hear this man. I'm, whoever you are, man, I'm so sorry. I'll say a prayer. Let me provide a sort of a path here for this gentleman who's kind of living a nightmare. You're going to need support. Whatever's going on in the house with two grown young men who are doing drugs and not spending it on the right things and that sort of thing, you're going to need to get external support. So don't do this on your own. Get a good church, a good Christian therapist. Get people around you who have the same values, because for you to change this is going to take some time. Now, number one, I think you're going to have to get, once you've got the support systems in, you're going to have to insist on a drug-free home. I mean, that's just, you can't compromise on that. And there are going to have to be some rules that you'll probably need help with in constructing, such as, here's what will keep you in the house for as long as until you're ready to launch, because they do need to launch sooner or later, and here's what won't. There are good counselors and therapists that can help you make a plan. You're going to need to chart a path for autonomy that your sons are not ready for. So I want you to start, as Stephen Covey says, with the end in mind. The end in mind is that they're out of your house. They can't be happy with that or fulfilled with that. Out of the house, autonomous, free, working somewhere, drug-free. And so what does it take to create that? Keep the long run in mind. That means some of them may need a coach or a counselor. They also may need to know some house rules that you're going to enforce, and they may need to have the consequences of, you can stay here if you don't do drugs. If you can't, I'm sorry, you're going to be out of the house. And I've had to do that with many parents who said, well, what will they do? Well, they'll probably sleep on a friend's couch for a while and eat pizza and then find out, gosh, it's better being at home like the prodigal son. But you're going to have the rules and enforce those. And all the same time, letting these young men know that you love them, even though they will say that you hate them. You're providing experts, you're providing structure, you're providing a way and a path for autonomy and leaving and cleaving that they don't possess.
8: John, you encourage parents in the book to consider pain a good experience. It can be a good experience for them to know the bottom. And, you know, we all say this in the Christian community, you know, it's important for your children to go to a valley if that's where God needs to meet them. And, you know, one of the most, I think, challenging questions I ever received is, would you be willing to let God take your kids through that valley?
9: I think that's the hardest prayer any of us can pray, but it's a good one.
8: Yeah, and tell us why. Why is pain helpful?
9: Well, let's start with Hebrews 12, where it says, all discipline seems painful, but it brings the peaceable fruit of righteousness. God's very clear, and he's the being that created neuroscience and parenting in the first place, and we want our kids to live a life of being right, living the right life. And so pain teaches us things. Now, we're not talking about the wrong kind of pain. We don't want to damage the child.
8: Yeah.
9: We don't mind them being uncomfortable. Discomfort is very different than damage. So evaluate if it's the right kind of pain that will help them mature and thrive. But yes, help the child learn that life is not about avoiding pain, because sometimes our culture teaches them it's about being happy and avoiding all kinds of pain. They stay immature. Actually, embrace it. Make it your ally. Learn to deal with a difficult teacher. Learn to deal with that bully. Learn to deal with a sport you haven't done or a course you haven't taken, and look what happens on the other end when you succeeded. And so all of a sudden they realize pain is my friend. It's my ally.
8: Yeah, but it's, again, hard to stand there as a parent and allow that to happen, but you got to do your best to let God do his best.
9: Yeah.
8: Right?
9: And that's when we need community. Those parents who are like-minded, and you can call them and say, I'm so sad. My child's crying and they're discouraged, but it was a legitimate boundary and a consequence, and the parent goes, stick with it, stick with it. And if you tell your child, stick with it, that child takes that in, and when they're 30, they'll go, I've got a hard job, I've got a hard marriage. I can stick with it because I've done it before.
8: It's good.
9: It's the internalization.
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16: I share this from the pulpit quite often. 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A political leader can and will fail you. 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And a child that you've put, you know, their entire future hope, they can and will fail you, because we are all sinful, fallen people. We cannot elevate another person, regardless of their title or their position, to a pedestal or a place where we almost worship them. We can only elevate and worship Christ, because he's the only one who is worthy of that. And he's the only one who will never fail us. If we put our expectations and our hope in a person, we will be let down. But if we put our expectation and hope in Christ, we will never be let down.
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8: John, let's play another question about boundaries.
18: Hi, I have a question. My son is very energetic, likes to be active, like play sports and all those things, but I find it hard to get him to actually sit and listen. He's 6 years old, and I was wondering, what would be a good way to teach him the importance of listening and having good listening skills?
9: Yeah, and you're addressing this at the right time, too. Six is a great age to learn that. And at six, especially boys, a lot of times girls, too, you're interested more in your activities, and you're interested more in what you have to say and not what anybody else has to say. So I would address this very directly with your son, just like any parent does. Here's how you clean your room. Here's how you set it for the table. And I would say, I want to help you learn to listen, because this is something that I think you're kind of challenged in. It's going to be very important to you. And so you just tell him, this is how you have great relationships. This is how people like you better. This is where you learn things. Now, sometimes a six-year-old who's really into activities will just blow that off. But it's in there somewhere, because you have to give them the framework first of why this is important. And the second thing is, you give them examples and say, when I was trying to tell you something about X, a movie we saw or something we did at church, and you kept changing the subject and talking about yourself, it didn't work between you and me, and you and I weren't that close. And all of a sudden they realize, oh, this affects my relationships. And then sometimes a child will say, well, what do I do? Well, teach them the basics of asking questions. Stop talking, and then say, how are you doing? What did you think?
7: How was your day? And teach them those basic questions that everybody's got to learn, three or four of them that can get somebody to open up. And then have them practice that with their friends. And all of a sudden, now they're the captain of the team. Now, if none of that is working, that's when you have to say, in our home, we're going to need to have you talk and then listen and talk and then listen. And if you can't stop talking, sweetheart, what am I going to do? But there might be a consequence for that, because you talking all the time and not listening is kind of hard on the whole family. It's not good for you. But hopefully it'll be done before you have to go to the consequence. But I've had parents have to do that, say, it's your turn to stop talking and start listening, and make that a norm so they do it in the real life.
8: It's so funny. I'm laughing because when I was a child, my mom's best friend, and we considered her family part of our family, my mom's best friend, Penny. And I think I was just talking way too much. Heaven knew that I would be sitting behind a microphone someday. But she said to me, she just turned to me, and she said, Jimmy, you've got diarrhea of the mouth.

0: known I would end up in communication.
1: It's richly ironic, isn't it?
0: Yeah. But anyway, so let me ask you this. You, in the book, you describe three realities. Let's spend a little time here and speak to the three realities of setting boundaries.
1: Yeah, it's very simple. And sometimes since parenting is so complicated, we get into details that we don't need to get to. But if you can remember these three things, that'll really help. Is first, there's a problem and your child's not perfect. Your child's not perfect. And it's just the way it is. And if you can say that and realize, you know, that we're born into the world in an imperfect world and my child needs training and my child needs growth, you're okay. That makes us all relaxed to know my child's not perfect. They're just a work in progress. But next, it's plug in. You need relationships. It takes a church. It takes families. It takes neighbors. Don't do this alone, not even with a great spouse. We need other people's perspective and strength. And then the big one, I think, besides that, is grow in your own character and your own boundaries. When you have your own boundaries, your child's living around a grown-up who can make hard decisions, do the right thing, and succeed, and they see that and they want that.
0: Connecting that one to the first one, I think one of the things I think I did well was to show my boys that I'm not perfect. You know, we know the child isn't perfect, and sometimes in parenting we can reinforce that all day long. You know, but what helps, I think what really helped for my sons was when I could confess that I'm not perfect. Yeah. I made that, I blew that. I remember one time saying to Trent after, you know, I think I disciplined him for something and it was probably too much energy. And I said to him, I'm sorry, I really reacted to that in a way that I shouldn't have reacted. And he had the biggest smile on his face. He was probably eight. And I said, why are you smiling like that? He goes, I didn't know parents had to apologize.
1: Wow.
0: Wasn't that?
1: What a light bulb moment.
0: What a light bulb. And yeah. It was a good thing. And I think maybe, you know, you see these lessons that you lay down for your kids. That was probably one of the brighter lessons that I was able to get to.
1: Well, the funny thing about that, Jim, is, you know, we think it's a big deal that we let them know we're not perfect. They know.
0: That's true.
1: They've been watching.
0: Thank you for joining my therapy today with Dr. John Townsend.
1: They're just waiting to see you. Are they going to ever admit what I already know?
0: Yeah.
1: And that's in what you did. I love that rupture and repair dynamic of once you know you've screwed up, how fast can you repair it?
0: Yeah.
1: And kids do get that 8-year-old smile like, okay, things are okay.
0: Yeah.
1: Don't wait. Do it quickly.
0: Yeah, that's so, so good. In that context of the third of the realities, there's a concept in there. You said time does not heal all. We tend to use that so freely in our culture. Time will take care of it. We lose a loved one. Mm-hmm. Time will heal that. It's partially true, isn't it? Mm-hmm. It may not be all the way true, but...
1: Well, look at it like this. When you go to your doctor with a bacterial infection, does she say, well, time's going to heal this?
0: No.
1: She says, it's going to take time. Time is a necessary but insufficient condition. You must have it. It's not enough because of two other elements. It's time plus grace plus truth will do anything. Grace is the love of God, the love of other people, the support, and information, truth, principles, structures, these sorts of things. Time will do it as long as there's grace and truth involved.
0: Yeah. You know, for our parents that are in the middle of work and life and orchestrating all of that, and let's not talk about the in-laws and Christmas and Thanksgiving and all the stuff that happens throughout the year. You want me to do what, Dr. Townsend? Teach boundaries to our kids? Make the pitch for why doing this actually saves you so much work later.
1: There's a why here. And the why is because it's not now, it's about the future. The family, and you guys know this better than anybody, the family is an oven. Where you take this little bitty being and then you take it through all these experiences and these growth things, and then they come out, hopefully, a functional, loving adult. They can love, they can work, their life is in place. And that's what our job is about. And so if you can tolerate the tough thing about the attitude problem now, or the disrespect, or the chaos, and think, I'm making something later that'll be good for her and good for me, the parent's job is to bring the future into the present and say, we're doing these things because we want you to be a strong person, a happy person, and an in-control person.
0: Mm. You know, one of the things, and we've talked with Dr. Kevin Lehman, and you know him well as a

0: friend, you know, the birth order, personality, temperament must play into this a bit. And we saw that in our own children. You know, you think you're the same family, but each child is unique. Mm-hmm. And so we had the strong-willed child, then we had the more passive child. And you do have to, I would think, and maybe you disagree with this, I would think you have to kind of adjust these approaches of boundaries to the temperament of your child a bit. Not in the concreteness of them, but maybe in the way they're delivered. Or how would you answer that question about how I deal with the type of child I have, the strong-willed child and the passive child, just as an example?
1: Absolutely. I totally agree with that. The basics are the basics. There are house rules that we will always keep and we will stick to. But you have to customize it according to the temperament of the child, which was just built in and baked in from the DNA. And when you do that, everybody wins. So it's the communication style, is how direct you are, is how much you listen. As long as the basics are working and you're doing it their way, everything works.
0: And I think it's so good because, again, with my oldest son, it's very linear for him, very logic driven. He just wants to know. I remember saying to him, once he had his license, we had a midnight curfew, and I said to him, you know, be home by midnight. And he said, why? And I said, one, it's the time limit, and two, nothing good happens with teenagers after midnight. And he said to me, do you have empirical data to support that? That was exactly what he said. And my other son, who's much more feeler, I had the same chat with him 2 years later. Mm-hmm. And he said, okay, Dad, I think you're right. Mm. Very different responses, right? But that's the point, that you have to know your child, which takes a bit of work, and then apply those principles accordingly.
1: Just like you'd like to be treated.
0: Yeah, well, there you go. I think that's in scripture, isn't it? Treat others. Yeah, we get it. John, this has been great. Thank you so much for, man, a lifetime of learning when it comes to neuroscience and therapy and psychology, but mostly the biblical application of this. And you've said it a couple of times here that the Lord is the creator of neuropathways. Mm-hmm. And we're finding that more and more. And I just love the way you blend that, first as a Christian, but secondly, as a professional who works on the mind. I mean, these are important things to know, and that's the goal of us as parents, is to, I hope, to create the healthiest adult children that we can, because in that, we're honoring the Lord with our responsibility as the parent, right?
1: Yes, that's true, Jim. And I've just got to thank you for all the years of keeping the mission, the vision straight. I can't tell you how many parents I have referred to you whose lives and parenting were saved over the years because there was a message, there were skills, there was help that nobody else was putting out. So thank you.
0: Thank you so much, Dr. Townsend. It really helps when people like you sit at the microphone here and we can talk about it together. And that's the invitation. If this has sparked awareness for you, or you know somebody that needs this book, get a hold of us. When you make a monthly pledge of any amount, we'll send you a copy as our way of saying thank you for joining the ministry. And together we're helping more people. Your donations allow us to serve parents who are struggling. One listener said this, I have learned so much from you and love the biblical parenting truths you encourage us with. Thank you for your time and energy. Your ministry has been a source of hope and comfort as we tackle parenting. 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
0: And Dr. Townsend, you're involved with raising up the next generation of strong Christian counselors through your efforts at Concordia. Tell us more about that.
1: Well, it's the Townsend Institute for Leadership and Counseling at Concordia University in Irvine, California. It's for people that want an opportunity to enhance their career, get a new career, move up the ladder. We're a fully accredited remote graduate degree school. We got three programs. You can get a master's or a certificate in counseling, or an organizational leadership, or an executive coaching and consulting. And we have now a PhD in counseling. And actually, Forbes magazine made us the number one remote PhD in counseling. So we're real happy about that. Yeah, we have hundreds of students. They're getting great jobs. We're at the bottom third of expense of schools like ours. And we have these great guest experts, people like Henry Cloud, Patrick Lencioni. There's a person named Jim Daly who speaks with our students who's very well.
0: It's always fun to talk to the students.
1: So, yeah, we're at townsendinstitute.com.
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6: I'm being there so that I can be present with her in her issues, and she can be present in mine.
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6: 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And this was helpful for me because so often as a guy, our wife says something that's hurting her, and our first thing is, okay, I'm going to fix that. 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That the process matters so much to our wives. And so if you lose trust and emotional availability and sensitive responsiveness, you're on your road to getting further and further and further apart. But those are also three tools that couples can use to begin to rebuild their marriages.
2: More wisdom at familyminute.org.
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9: Pornography. Did that word get your attention? 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
10: I don't think we say "you dirty rotten kid." We begin to actually help them understand what pornography can do, so that when they do see it, and I hate to say this, but it's the death of innocence, they will, when they do see it, they'll have in the back of their mind the warnings that mom and dad have said, that there's some pretty horrible stuff.
11: I'm in trouble.
12: Like how?
11: You know what I'm talking about.
12: Okay.
10: I'm Jim Burns. Well, the teen and preteen years are when many kids make a lot of important decisions about how they're going to live their lives. But of all the choices they'll make, one of the most important ones, well, that involves sex and sexuality. And during adolescence, many kids make sexual decisions based on emotional involvement. Well, that exceeds their maturity level. That's why they need the steady, secure commitment of a parent to help them learn how to make right and wise decisions regarding sex and sexuality. Well, during the next half hour, I'm going to continue my discussion about helping our kids accept nothing less than God's standards for sexual purity. So if you have kids in your home right now, I want to help you move from fear to focus in this area. So stay with us, because Homeward starts right now.
9: You've tuned to Homeward with parenting and family expert Dr. Jim Burns. I'm Roger Marsh, the co-host of the Homeward broadcast, and today Jim is our host and guest as we talk about some principles for teens and sexual purity, Mission Possible. 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Jim, this is such a key issue for us as parents, regardless of how old our kids are, but especially during those teen years.
10: Well, I think so. I think kids will make decisions about their sexuality often in the teen years.
9: Yeah.
10: You know, I think as parents, we want to talk to our kids young, keep the dialogue going, but it's the teen years where they tend to go into the, what we call the experimental phase.
9: Right.
10: And so the experimental phase for every parent is very scary, but it's kind of part of the job description of what teens do. So that's why it's so important for us to have these kinds of conversations that we've been talking about here on the broadcast. Talk to your kids about sex and sexuality. Be open, honest, transparent. Put it in front of them. If you don't, the culture's glad to do it, and they're going to do it with a different topical discussion than what you're going to do.
9: Well, the culture certainly has a different view of sex and sexuality than the biblical worldview, that's for sure. And I think the place where it's showing up more and more is in the area of pornography.
10: Right.
9: And I want you to talk to our parents who are listening right now about this very issue, because so many kids are getting this distorted view of sex and sexuality just because porn is becoming more commonplace.
10: Well, it is more commonplace. You know, you have heard me say from this broadcast before that I am afraid that pornography is what's going to take this culture down. And
9: yeah,
10: I'm not a negative guy. I'm a really positive person, but it scares me to death.
9: Right.
10: Because, you know, today, Roger, every 11-year-old is going to see porn. That's when they see their porn. I mean, it's, again, some see it younger, some see it older, but they say at age 11, you're going to even accidentally see porn. That's terrible. By the year 2011, the cell phone is going to be the greatest distributor of porn.
9: Amazing.
10: But, you know, I wouldn't want to be 13. I wouldn't want to be 15 today. I don't know that I could have handled it. There was a young boy here in our area that typed in the word chicks for Chick's Sporting Goods. We have
9: right.
10: a sporting goods
9: Local
10: here.
9: Sporting goods store.
10: And he typed in chicks, not even thinking what he was going to see on the search engine. Well, guess what? You know, he didn't see Chick's Sporting Goods.
12: Yeah, something
10: else. He just typed in Chick's because, hey, I'm going over to Chick's. I mean, we do this at our family.
12: Yeah.
10: Well, it ends up that this kid got addicted to porn. Neat kid, goes to our church, about a year and a half of pretty intense addiction. But a great kid living a really a secret life. Let me mention something else about porn just at the beginning of the program is parents have to get a handle on this because kids will view porn today. Then they will get kind of addicted to it because they'll come back. Then they get desensitized. You know, there's kind of this whole progression. And what they thought was gross 2 weeks ago or 2 months ago, now they're wanting to look at again. So they go back to those sites. And then actually they begin to kind of act it out after they're desensitized. They begin to do that. Even if it's not in person, they begin to treat the others as sex objects. Interesting enough, greatest users of internet pornography, new users anyway, are boys ages 12 to 17. But some of the stronger users now are women a little bit older, maybe in their later teens and also in their 20s. And their porn addiction is not just about the site, but it's also an emotional addiction. So we got to handle this. And if parents aren't doing the job of teaching their kids and training their kids that this is scary stuff, parents need to start today.
12: That's an important distinction to make, Jim, especially as you talk about the way guys use the internet and experience pornography versus the way girls do, because a lot of times for girls, it's more about words and conversation and unhealthy dialogue that builds this emotional connection. It's not just a matter of seeing pictures of naked people.
10: You're exactly right. Sexual predators, very few women sexual predators to go after the boys.
12: Yeah.
10: But men who are sexual predators go after girls, and they actually do it through dialogue and through connection.
12: Sure.
10: Well, that's a pretty scary thing. And they're really moving toward some awful, awful, awful experiences that we read about every day. So again, I'm not trying to scare every parent in America, but I am trying to wake up every parent in America to say, you know, pornography is here to stay. It's not going away. We've got to make sure that our kids are not kids who are getting addicted to it because we just sort of let them be on the internet or didn't think it was that big of a deal or actually wouldn't even talk to our kids about internet pornography or about pornography because we were afraid it was going to turn them off. Or they said, oh, mom, oh, dad, don't be so conservative. Well, you know what? We're talking about their souls and their life.
12: Right.
10: So that's why I'm so intense about this subject.
12: I'll give you a case study and give us some practical advice. I mean, so much of what happens on the internet in terms of porn exposure is accidental. I mean, you'll find really good kids, like you mentioned, who type in the word, get the search engine, or somebody else who gets an email that looks like it's legitimate. You hit a legitimate web link and you get cyber spammed into the other area. What's a parent to do if they find out your 11 or 12 year old son, for example, has an accidental exposure to pornography, and now all of a sudden this might be one of their first experiences with some kind of sexual content, and it's porn?
10: Well, first of all, it's great that you know, because hopefully you know because your son or your daughter told you that they had seen it. If they do, you say, thank you so much, and tell me again if that's the case. And I think you put filters on your website, you put filters on the internet, and you make sure you handle it that way as well. But I don't think we say, you dirty, rotten kid. I think we say, you know what, this is tough.
12: Yeah.
10: And we begin to actually help them understand what pornography can do, so that when they do see it, and I hate to say this, but it's the death of innocence, they will. When they do see it, they'll have in the back of their mind the warnings that mom and dad have said, that this is something that can go down a pretty scary, slippery slope to some pretty horrible stuff. So I think you warn them about that, but also you have to monitor their behavior.
12: Yeah.
10: So, you know what we talk about. You've written a book on it with Internet Protect Your Kids. You just simply can't put the computer in the bedroom with internet access and think everything's going to be okay. Periodically, you have to have those kinds of conversations, and hopefully they will be honest with you. If you see your kids going down that road, then that's when I think you come in and pretty much have an intervention, help them talk to somebody who is an expert on the subject and begin to teach them what they can do to stay away from it, run from it. You know, it says flee sexual immorality is what the Bible says. And this is where I want to teach kids to run from pornography because it's just taken the soul of so many kids and even really good Christian kids.
12: It's a very, very growing epidemic, and it's one that we as parents need to be aware of. Give yourself permission to allow yourself the concept that that might happen to one of your sons or your daughters, and then take action. Get educated. That's why we're having this conversation today here on the Homeward Broadcast. Our theme is Teens and Sexual Purity, Mission Possible. 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
14: Dude, my dad just put the decoder on our satellite dish. You should see what I'm looking at right now.
15: Yeah, right. What channel is it?
14: Who cares? I'm just enjoying the visuals myself.
15: Yeah, and this stuff's cool with the folks?
14: Not home right now, buddy. It's just me, my remote, and some highly educational TV show with lots of hot foreign betties.
15: You're such a liar.
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14: Ooh la la.
10: Well, welcome to the 21st century. It's a time when a teenager can type in one word, click a mouse, and be exposed to more pornography than you probably have seen in all your entire life. The primary responsibility of teaching and training and protecting children is a biblical mandate. 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I'm Jim Burns.
12: Time now to turn the spotlight on Dr. Jim Burns' recommended resource. And Jim, this month we are looking at a topic that is really growing in popularity in the culture today, but it also might be leaving some of us with more questions than answers.
10: Well, it is very popular in the culture today, Roger, and it's actually the subject of miracles. And I know a lot of parents of even teenagers would just think it was a miracle if their son or daughter cleaned their bedroom, but I'm not talking about that.
12: Yeah.
10: You know, miracle events. And Pastor Jim Garlow has done a great job of highlighting various miraculous events that are modern-day miracles that, you know, they're inspiring. And I sometimes want to read a book that's just going to inspire me like crazy. I mean, this is the book. I mean, he also has been studying Scripture to see what God's Word teaches us about miracles and how they shape our lives today, and he unpacks these findings in this book. It's called Miracles Are For Real, What Happens When Heaven Touches Earth. I love the title as well.
12: Well, this is a book that clearly separates truth from fiction on a topic that's very, very important in the church today, and it's Dr. Jim Burns' recommended resource, again, written by Pastor Jim Garlow. It's called Miracles Are For Real, What Happens When Heaven Touches Earth. 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

0: And thanks for joining us today on Homeward with parenting and family expert Dr. Jim Burns, talking about teens and sexual purity, Mission Possible. 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Jim, you have a name for kids who mix alcohol and driving and sexual activity. You call them fools. I want you to kind of unpack for us how drug and alcohol abuse can really, I mean, and kids don't think about this because they think they're invincible, but even just, you know, being at a party and there's that presence of alcohol, how that can really compromise a kid's commitment to sexual purity.
1: Well, it's funny that you would say the word fools, because I would teach my kids, don't say the word fools, don't say the word stupid, you know, things like that, and I don't think we should.
0: Well, I hope I didn't offend anyone by saying that.
1: Well, you know what? I think kids who drink and drive, and anybody who drinks and drives, I think they are very foolish, and I think, actually, I would use the word stupid.
0: Okay.
1: Because, you know, the fact is when you drink and drive, you're not only putting yourself at risk, but you're putting others at risk, too. It's one of the most self-centered, selfish things that you can imagine. And a lot of kids, you mentioned it, they say, well, it's not going to happen to me. But
0: right.
1: They don't have that kind of an experience.
0: Yeah.
1: 3 million new alcoholics a year from the teenagers are coming. So again, it's very important that we have the conversations with kids about drinking and driving. But because we're talking about sexuality, here's the other deal that I talk to all kids about. If kids drink, it will oftentimes cause them to violate their values, because they'll loosen their values, they'll loosen their morals, they'll not be as sharp with making good decisions. And you find kids who drink, kids who do drugs, are kids who are going to tend to be more sexually promiscuous.
0: A lot of parents are concerned when their teens start dating, if depending on what the prescribed age in the home is. You know, you recommend, of course, the later the better. Don't get started dating in middle school.
1: I wanted my daughter to date at 31, but she actually got married at 25, so yeah, that's a problem.
0: Well, 25 is good. That's right around the national average. But a lot of parents are concerned, and some teens are growing more and more concerned, too, about incidences of sexual abuse, especially in a dating relationship. And talk to us, give us the facts about what the reality is about this situation.
1: Well, first and foremost, it's not just about, you know, the driving and the dating and all that, although date rape is huge. That's one of the biggest areas of sexual abuse. But what we're saying today is that 1 out of 3 young women by the time they're 18 will be sexually abused. That's a tough statistic
0: tough.
1: To bear. Whenever I share that with parents, and I do often, you know, it's not like they applaud at that one. They just go, oh my goodness. But you know, it's 1 out of 5, 1 out of 6 young men. So sexual abuse is very, very prevalent in our society, and it's getting more and more because of the internet and because of where the society is. A couple of things about sexual abuse. Number one, 80% of all sexual abuse is done by someone that the kid knows.
0: That's amazing.
1: That's scary.
0: Yeah.
1: So I'm not telling people to go let their kids play in the park at night, but it might be safer in the park than with, you know, crazy Uncle so-and-so or whatever it may be. And so with all that in mind, we have to help our kids make sure that there, you know, is lots of safety. For example, with our girls, they were great babysitters. They made all kinds of money. They would make more money than Kathy and I would on their babysitting. It was unbelievable.
0: Yeah.
1: But if they ever felt like the persons had come home and they were drinking, or if they were even afraid at all of the man driving them home or whatever, then, you know, they could call us. We had a little word, and they would say the word, and I would then say, hey, you know what? I'm going to be in the area. I'll come and pick you up.
0: Yeah.
1: For us, that never happened. But what that was part of the teaching and training.
0: Yeah.
1: What I'm saying to kids is, if anybody makes you feel uncomfortable sexually, anybody, I mean, it doesn't have to be a touch. If it is a touch, obviously, then, you know, talk about it. But even if they make you feel kind of awkward, come and talk to mom and dad. And so one of the things we're trying to say is that, you know what, we as parents can help our kids and can prevent our kids from some sexual abuse just by talking about it from actually a pretty young age as well as of an older age. If our kids have been sexually abused, then we have to teach them it's not their fault. It's the fault of the abuser. Seek help. And, you know, they're not going to want to a lot of times get help, and they're not going to oftentimes come to the parents. But if you feel anything awkward going on, have that conversation. You also have to help them understand that there's hope, and that I believe God deeply cares. You know, when Jesus wept at the death of a friend, the shortest verse in the Bible, well, he wept at the death of a friend, but he also weeps when people have been sexually abused. You know, we're talking about tough stuff today. My goodness, all these pornography and sexual abuse. But one of the reasons why parents have to talk to their kids about these issues is because it's so prevalent in our society today.
0: Yeah. Dating is so important for kids, and to be able to honor God with our bodies and with these relationships. Also important, too, to prevent sexual abuse and porn addiction and whatnot. Jim, as we wrap up our conversation here, I want you to walk through a couple of guidelines that you have created for overcoming sexual temptation, helping our kids live by the purity code when they are old enough to date. And these are fantastic fantastic principles. They seem very basic, I think, to some people when they hear them, but they're so important.
1: Well, they're not basic for kids.
0: Yeah.
1: Because kids don't get this.
0: That's true.
1: Much.
0: They don't, they're not thinking
1: this
0: that
1: is, was written for kids, and it is basic, but oh, if kids would, you know, live by some of this. You know, it was that great theologian of the Green Bay Packers, the coach, Vince Lombardi, who said, when you stray away from the basics, you go a long way toward the feet. And, you know, this is the kind of thing we're talking about here. Well, what I did was, over the years, I've created what I call a positive guidelines for overcoming sexual temptation. And first of all and foremost, I say to kids, talk about the problem with your boyfriend or your girlfriend. If it's that important, if you're in that much in love and you're worried about where this is going and you're not having a conversation, then I don't think it's a very good relationship. If you're in a serious relationship that's going physical and you're not willing to talk about that, you feel uncomfortable. So obviously they have to talk about it. Secondly, they have to set standards before. Yep. And I think parents can help their kids learn to set those standards. Don't set your standards at Inspiration Point. In fact, don't go to Inspiration Point, but set standards long before Inspiration Point and actually demystify the whole thing by, you know, when am I going to kiss a boy? When am I going to hold hands? Things, you know, things like that. And of course, a girl as well. And then also I encourage teens to plan dates that will be fun and enjoyable. You know, way too many teens get boring, just like a lot of adults do when they go on their date nights. But the boring part is they go to the movies and then they go make out someplace. Well, that's not what they should be doing. And so I find that most kids say, hey, I would much rather go to the park and fly a kite than have a barbecue or something than do some of these other things. So be creative with your dating. In fact, even in the book, Accept Nothing Less, I've got a whole list of things that kids can do that are healthy, positive, you know, value-centered type dates that you can do. And then also, I think it's important for kids to understand this, and it's a very spiritual concept, but allow God to be a part of their dating relationship. Mm. God wants to be a part of every aspect of our life. And I think it's important for kids who are Christians to understand that, no, God doesn't just, you know, shy away from the dating stuff too. He wants us to invite him into that relationship as well. And it can be much, much closer. And then, hey, if it's not working, you break up. You know, if breakup means avoiding sexual temptation, then that is the most important thing that a kid can do. And I have challenged only hundreds, maybe thousands of kids break up because they're in a bad situation. Not easy for them to do, but the courageous ones do. And the courageous ones come back and say, thanks, because you know what? I was going down a pretty slippery hill. Didn't want to go there.
0: Now, that's a very important point for us parents to hear when you're encouraging kids who might be, you know, struggling in this area to break up, because more and more kids, when they do go through a breakup of a relationship, regardless of how long they've been together, it almost feels like a divorce to them.
1: Right. Well, it is like a divorce, because if they're sexually active, I call it instant intimacy.
0: Right.
1: I mean, when you become sexually active, you are instantly intimate. I mean, there's no such thing as casual sex. I mean, right. The lie that the culture says, and you can see I'm so passionate about this, but the lie that the culture says is that, you know, there is such a thing as casual sex. Today's kids, and I write about this in the book, talk about friends with benefits, right. And yet they're not in love. They're just, you know, kind of benefiting that friend. Well, I think that's a bunch of hogwash. I don't know what that word really means, but, you know, I do think it is hogwash. It is something that is absolutely intimate. And so when they break up, yeah, it's like a divorce. You know, I started seeing this with young people where, you know, they'd break up and it would be sad, but then they'd, you know, kind of get over it. And then I'd find other young people that literally it was like they were going through the process when their parents broke up.
0: Yeah.
1: And then I'd go, aha, what's the difference? No, they're involved in a sexual, you know, relationship. And I think that can be, you know, somewhat scary. Let me close here with a story, Roger. We don't have much time, I know, but, you know, I had a young woman named Jeannie who went to UCLA, and a beautiful, beautiful woman who was in my youth group, and then I knew her even as a college student, and then later she came and worked at Homeward. At that point, we were called Youth Builders. And one time she told me a story that I just thought was pretty incredible. She said, you know, Jim, when I was in a sorority at UCLA, I was the only virgin, and she's beautiful, just absolutely beautiful. And she said, and I got teased a lot about that. And I said, well, that's interesting. And she said, well, you know, they'd kind of make fun of me and they called me Virgin Jeannie.
0: Nice.
1: And, you know, kind of would tease. And she said, one Sunday evening, all the girls were eating together and they just were really harping on me and kind of putting me down. And she's the kind that has a pretty good self-image. And all of a sudden, she said that she started to cry. And I said, well, what'd you do? And she said, I started to cry, and then I just kind of shouted out as I looked at all the girls. I said, you know, at any time I could become like you, but you could never become again like me.
0: Mm.
1: And I said, what was the reaction? She said, silence. They all kind of put their heads down. They never teased her again. In fact, many of the girls came and said, you know, that made a lot of sense, and I regret the decisions I've been making in college and whatnot. So I'd say take Jeannie's illustration here and challenge your kids to be people who live by the purity code. Accept nothing less than God's best. And I think people will have a lot less baggage in their relationships and especially in their marriages if they would choose to accept nothing less rather than kind of go through that slippery road of sexual promiscuity. So you know what, parents? help your kids make right and wise decisions. And it's not easy, but you've got to be able to talk about it.
0: Jim, so many parents have benefited from listening to our radio and internet programs over the years, and they also enjoy our daily devotionals and the other online resources that we offer as well. But another area of our ministry we don't always talk about is the parenting seminars, like Understanding Your Teenager and Building Healthy Morals and Values. And here's an email from Belinda, who writes to us, "Dear Jim and the staff at Homeward, I recently attended a Homeward parenting seminar, and I just wanted you to know that the principles I learned there have already started to have a dramatic effect on my relationship with my two children. I'm a single mom. I have two sons, ages 6 and 12, and I need all the help I can get. So thanks again for the ministry of Homeward and those principles that you learned." It's wonderful to hear someone putting those into practice right away.
1: I love that. I love emails. And, you know, sometimes when I'm speaking or doing a seminar, people will walk up and say, "Hey, thanks so much. You know, I listen to you guys every day," or
0: yeah,
1: "they've attended a seminar like this particular thing." And what we're finding is a lot of people who listen to this broadcast don't realize that Homeward has great seminars.
0: Right.
1: They go to their church and say, "Hey, why don't you find out about these seminar things? We have great speakers. It's not about me." Actually, 15, I think, of the finest speakers in America, you know, to come to the church and do the seminar and Understanding Your Teens or whatever that may be. And I love the fact that she has a 12-year-old because really, in many ways, she's at the sweet spot of what we're talking about. We want to help those 12-year-olds who are really moving from dependence to independence become all that God wants them to be. Even this conversation today that we had as we talked about sex and sexuality, I mean, that's the age today.
0: Yeah.
1: You know, it used to be maybe you'd talk to your kids at 14 or 16 and some parents never really got around to it. But today we must have those talks pretty much by the time they're about 12 or, you know, the culture is going to eat them up. And, you know, I'm not a big proponent of, you know, burning all albums and throwing the television out the door, although those are not bad things that sometimes
0: at times,
1: to do.
0: Yeah, yeah.
1: But the truth of the matter is that something like the book Accept Nothing Less for a Kid or the Purity Code for a Kid or, you know, many of the other types of resources, it really can make a difference in their life. It's interesting, Roger, I was just reading that the average kid today actually reads more than a generation ago. That really surprised me. I thought it would be the opposite because of all the internet stuff and whatnot. And what was fascinating about it is that they really don't buy the books. The books that they read are either books that they get at the library or books that parents and grandma and grandpa buy them.
0: Uh-huh, sure.
1: So I want to encourage some of our listeners to actually go and buy that book, Accept Nothing Less, God's Best for Your Mind, Body, and Heart. Kids tend to read books on sex and sexuality and relating
0: by all means
1: to things like that and relationships and things like that. And I think it's a great idea for some parents to take advantage of that.
0: Well, one way you can get a copy of this book is when you visit our online resource center. 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So we appreciate it when you do contact us at homeward.com and make a purchase like a book like Jim just mentioned, Accept Nothing Less. That's been the theme of today's edition of the Homeward broadcast. 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Thanks so much for listening. 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

0: determined by what your life demonstrates that you believe. 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
2: 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He said, "We don't like their sound. 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He was regretfully talking about why Decca didn't pursue a new band from England called the Beatles. Man's track record in predicting the future is not very good, but God's track record is perfect. No biblical prophecy about the future has ever gone unfulfilled, and none ever will. If you're interested in where the world is headed, perhaps God's predictions are the best place to look. This is David Jeremiah, encouraging you to get on the road to new life. 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
4: Hi, I'm Johnny Erickson Tata. A few years ago, Mark went on a Wheels for the World trip to Peru. While distributing wheelchairs, he met a poor elderly woman named Julissa. Because of her age, she could no longer get around without someone carrying her. And when Mark provided Julissa a wheelchair, words could not express her excitement and gratitude. So, she gave him two eggs. That's right, eggs. Most likely those eggs were all Julissa would have to eat for that day. But the old woman was insistent. Mark will never forget that person who expressed her thanks with two eggs. It's like Jesus said, this poor widow out of her poverty gave everything. 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
7: Article 5. Phase 2 and a border stampede. Hey everyone, I'm Than Bennett. Welcome into The Equipped. I'm so glad you're here for the conversation this week. Those are going to be our leading headline stories that we will turn our attention to in just a moment. But if you are a regular listener or if you are a regular reader of The Equipped, you know this. We don't turn our attention to headline news unless we consider that those headline stories through the lens of what we call the true and the beautiful. We start our time together by standing on eternal truth, and we close our time by posturing ourselves within the beauty of the created world around us. This week, when we come to the end of our time together, I'm going to talk about how many different ways you have heard God described, and yet none of them compare with what you might have heard him whisper to you in the still of the night. That'll be the theme of the beautiful when we come to the end of our broadcast. But we are going to start, as we always do, by standing on eternal truth. And this week, I'm wondering, do your children need your faith? Or maybe do you need the faith of your parents? Or maybe are both of those things flawed faith? That is right now on The True. God, let my kids know you in a way that is not constrained by my flawed faith. That is the prayer that has really been overflowing from my heart in recent days. God has been gently but firmly and clearly revealing more and more within me that needs refining. And as I uncover some of those things, I just want those imperfections to not flow down to my kids. I want to take care of them so that they don't tarnish the way that my kids interact and have a faith in Jesus Christ. Now, I'm going to tell you in just a moment, while that might not be the right way of thinking about this, but I'm just being very candid with you. That is the feeling that overflows from my heart and from my mind as I deal with imperfections in my own character and in my own dealings, my own relationship with Jesus Christ. And I think every parent who is a Jesus follower knows some version of that plea, right? If you're a parent, you know this desire to give your kids a firmer foundation and maybe a sounder relationship with Jesus Christ than you have. And I would say probably every child out there that's a follower of Jesus knows something like the reverse of that, right? They know something of this process of moving from a faith that is imparted to them by their parents into a faith that is infilling them, one that is personal to them and is intimate and that they can call their own. Pew Research did a study on this. They actually do an annual study on this. And in a recent one of those recent researches studies found that 81% of parents say that their minor children share their faith. But when parents are asked about their adult children, that number drops to 64%. Only 64% of parents say that their adult children share their faith. So somewhere between when they are a child and when they become a parent, an adult, that number drops from 81 to 64%. 17% along the way drop the faith of their parents. Now, there are an abundance of factors that go into that. And there's a lot of different ways to think about it. But for our community this week, for the Equipped community, I want us to consider it in light of Proverbs 22:6, which says, "Start children off on the way they should go, and even when they are old, they will not turn from it." And so if 81% are following a path of faith in Jesus Christ, that number should remain at 81% as those children turn into adults. Obviously, that's presupposing that there is a solid relationship with Jesus Christ at the start of that. But I want us to think about it this way. One of the most beautiful things about the gift that God has given me is that there is nothing I have done or could do to earn it. I don't deserve it. I never have deserved it, and I never will deserve it, and you haven't either. And yet, God has seen fit to grant me that gift freely anyway, and He has extended that gift to you as well. That gift is wholly mine, and I am wholly His, even though it is plain for everyone in my life to see that my faith in Him is so very flawed. My faith is riddled with doubt and sin and imperfection, and yet He accepts me as His own, as I am. And as I think about that reality against the backdrop of Proverbs 22:6, I'm really struck by how critical it is for Brooke and me to point our kids not to our own flawed faith, but to the one who covers the gaps in their flawed faith. It is very, very easy for me and probably for you to fall into this trap of believing that all will be well if we can just simply be among that 64% of parents whose adult children claim the same faith as they do. If we can just navigate that transition into adulthood and hold on to the faith that we have imparted to them as children, then all will be well. But my friend, your flawed faith is not what your children need. And conversely, the flawed faith of your parents is not what you need. Now, I want to quickly say, if you were raised in a home that honored Jesus as Lord, you have been given an immensely valuable gift. And if you are raising children in a home like that, you are giving them an immensely valuable gift. But even so, the one who stands at the door and knocks offers something that is much more than an imparted faith. It's much more than just your parents' flawed faith. The God of the universe stands at the door and knocks, and he offers you a personal relationship with him. And by the way, he does it knowing full well that your faith will be equally flawed. That's really the point. This is Romans 3:23. None of us can meet the standard of Jesus Christ. All of us have fallen short. All of us have flawed faith. But knowing that, the noble goal of raising children who will follow Jesus all their days begins with this acknowledgement, an acknowledgement that they need more than my faith. They need an intimate and a personal relationship with the one who created them and the one who calls them his own. My voice can point them to him, but they ultimately need to know not my voice, but his voice. Your instruction can guide your children, but they ultimately need to surrender not just to your guidance, but to his guidance. Matthew 5:48 is a verse that comes to mind as I think about these things, and it's really one of those verses that when you read it on first blush, it seems just impossible to fulfill. It says this, it says, "Be perfect. Be perfect, therefore, as your heavenly Father is perfect." Now, none of us can meet that standard. And it is why, while we should model godliness for our children, it is essential that we are crystal clear with them on this point. We should be clear, crystal clear with them that the way they should go is not simply one of replicating our flawed faith. We can never be perfect in and of our own ambition or efforts. The path for our children is the path that God has ultimately called you and I on, and he's given us a gift of free grace that is undeserved. The path that our children will not depart from, according to Proverbs 22:6, it's the one that leads them not into your faith. It's the one that leads them personally to the foot of the cross. I want my kids to have so much more than my flawed faith. And the wonderful news is that that is exactly what God wants as well. He wants a personal, intimate relationship with them, just as he does with me, just as he does with you. It is one of the amazing things about our God that he seeks each one of us out individually and personally and uniquely. And I want us to hold on to that truth as we turn now to consider headline news. We're going to start with a story called Article 5. This is about a Russian missile that struck Polish territory on Thursday. Now, it struck Polish territory during widespread bombing of Ukraine, but one of the missiles went awry and actually landed in Poland. Both Russian and Polish officials state that Poland was not the target of the attack, that it was a missile that had gone awry. But even so, the landing of the missile in Poland understandably created quite an uproar. It also reignited the possibility that NATO could be pulled into this war if something like this continues to occur, because Poland is a member of NATO. Now, the story is called Article 5 because Article 5 of the North Atlantic Treaty that established NATO, it treats an attack on any member country as an attack on all member countries and calls for the collective defense of the member that has been attacked. Now, to be clear, Poland has not invoked Article 5 in the wake of this week's bombing. And in fact, Article 5 of NATO has actually only been invoked one time. It was invoked after the September 11th, 2001 attacks on the United States. The United States invoked Article 5 and the rest of NATO came to the United States' defense in a coalition manner. However, this incident, this bombing in Poland, has significantly raised the level of alarm in the region and has increased the likelihood that the Russia-Ukraine war would spread into a regional war. As we kind of zoom back from the story and consider how we as Jesus followers should interact with this story, we just have to start where we always do, which is that the misery and grief of war is on full display in this attack. And war is a terrible thing. There were 10 people who were killed in this bombing. There were at least 3 children. killed across Ukraine during the scope of the bombing. More than 50 were injured. And this is an all too common reality of the ongoing war. There are civilian casualties and children casualties that continue to mount as the war continues. Pulling back to the NATO level of this, the rest of the world is understandably on high alert after this infringement on NATO territory. But, you know, this is just commonplace for the Ukrainian people. This has been 4 years now where the Ukraine people have been under constant barrage, constant attack from Russia. And so as we pray for peace, which is something that we often do here at The Equipped, we find that admonition in Psalm 34:14. As we do it, let's do it for both the people of Ukraine who have long been under fire, and let's do it for those in the surrounding region who could be drawn into the fight. This is the prayer that I would pray this week. God, we pray out of Psalm 89. You are our shield. You are our glory and our strength. Righteousness and justice are the foundation of your throne, and love and faithfulness go before you. Come now and bring peace to the afflicted and justice to the oppressor. Those under attack are weary and need a reprieve that only you can provide. We give you thanks and praise in advance, and we come to you in the precious name of Jesus. Amen. Hi, Faith Radio family. Than Bennett here with a special invitation for you. So much in our world today is screaming for us to be consumed by fear and division and brokenness. But the promise of the gospel means that our foundation is secure. We should live not from a place of fear, but instead our lives should be marked with power and with love and with sound minds. And so every week I'm sending out the Equipped newsletter. 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From that vantage point of truth, we look at a handful of current events in our world. We do it not to simply consume information, but we do it looking for opportunities for the gospel of Jesus Christ to inject love and healing and redemption into those who need it. 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Again, it's theequippednewsletter.com. I'll see you there. From Article 5 to Phase 2, it's our second story of the week here on The Equipped. Israel and Hamas are entering Phase 2 of the ceasefire that was announced last October. That is a ceasefire that has really been as much fire as cease to this point. There has continued to be fighting between Israel and Hamas.

confidence in phase two holding and actually being implemented remains very low. There is a saying that it takes two to tango. And I would tell you that it also takes two cooperative parties to strike a peace deal that is meaningful, enforceable, and sustainable. And at this point, it does not appear that we have those conditions for a meaningful, enforceable, and sustainable ceasefire, including this phase two that both parties are now trying to enter into. And I think there's very little reason to believe that the current talk of disarmament and peace is on solid footing. Now, that doesn't mean we shouldn't hope for it. We certainly continue to hope for peace. We continue to work for peace. We continue to persistently pursue peace in accordance with Psalm 34:14. But there have been numerous starts and stops to this process over the last 9 months, and there are very likely going to be several more. And I think being clear-eyed and candid about that reality helps us interact with this story in a healthier way. But even as we admit that, the path to peace involves persistence. It just does. It involves continuing to bring the negotiating parties to the table. And if we hearken back to Psalm 34:14, one of the reasons that we use this verse so regularly when talking about the effort to obtain peace is because of the words seek and pursue in that passage. It says this: turn from evil and do good, seek peace and pursue it. Peace is very often a long process. It is something that requires effort and time and persistence, and it is something that we have to be devoted to over a lifetime. Seek peace and pursue it. Peace is something that you can possess, yes, but it is also something that it has to be pursued. There is a process that has to be continually engaged. And so as we consider this story this week, I just want to encourage you, don't be discouraged by the elusive nature of peace. There is a value in persistently seeking and persistently pursuing. And I would tell you, you might just discover along the way that that process leads you to a point where you will find your Heavenly Father waiting. That's the promise of Jeremiah 29:13. Our final story of the week here on The Equipped is called Border Stampede. Nearly 100 people are dead, and they are dead from either drowning or stampede, and many others are injured after tens of thousands of people made a break from Morocco and tried to swim across a channel to Spanish territory just off the coast. Many of those would-be migrants were young people. They had been convinced by social media claims that swimming to this Spanish territory would afford them an immigration hearing in Spain. At least 60,000 of them made it across the water, but those claims were unfounded, and officials ultimately returned those who survived the swim back to Morocco. But in the meantime, nearly 100 of them drowned. Many others were stampeded. They were trampled as they tried to climb the rocky shores of the Spanish territory, but none of them were afforded that immigration hearing. Those social media claims had been in error, and many lost their lives pursuing the promise of them. This is an incident that sparked a bunch of conversation, especially online, about immigration policy. And by the way, let's start there, because that conversation about immigration policy, it's a legitimate one in many cases. And in order for legal immigration to take place, you need a couple of things. You need sovereign borders with control over those borders, and you also need clear guidance on how to legally immigrate into the country that you are trying to reach. In this case, you didn't have either of those elements. You had a sovereign border, but you did not have control over that border. And so those coming illegally could get over that border, and many were motivated to do so. You also did not have clear guidance about how to legally immigrate. You had unfounded social media rumors that convinced many people to pursue illegal immigration, and ultimately their hopes were dashed. I would tell you, alongside that conversation about immigration policy is just a conversation about a human dynamic that really all of us as Jesus followers should be able to unite around. Every person was created

0: intended to be free. This is Galatians 5:1. And we talk about this a fair amount here at The Equipped, but this is far more than a freedom that we often talk about in a political sense or in a governing sense or in a physical sense. There are elements of those of that type of freedom that can be an important part of the overarching freedom that Galatians 5 talks about. But this is a freedom that is rooted in the fact that every person was made in the image of the Creator and endowed with this instinct to be free in Christ. I think it should be coupled with the promise of Isaiah 43:21, which promises that every person's primary purpose is to bring glory to the Almighty God. As we consider both of those truths against the backdrop of tens of thousands of people who had a false hope in a better life, we really need to consider the second half of Galatians 5:1 as well and consider the ramifications for our own life. Here's the whole verse. Let me read you both the first half and the second half. It says this: "It is for freedom that Christ has set us free. Stand firm then, and do not let yourselves be burdened again by a yoke of slavery." You, my friend, were made to be free. You were made to be free from sin, free from bondage, and free from selfish ambition. You were made to be free to serve. You were made to be free to bring glory to your God. And so as you naturally yearn for earthly expressions of freedom, let's stand firm in the truth about what real freedom is, and that you can know true freedom in Christ no matter what amount of earthly freedom you currently possess. It's time for the beautiful, and we are going to end where we began in the true. If you remember in the true, we were talking about whether or not an imparted faith from parent to child is the vision of faith that God has for you. And the truth is, He wants a individual, personal, unique, intimate relationship with each one of us. And in the beauty of a personal and unique relationship like that, if you want to hear God's voice, I really want to encourage you to rise and seek Him in the quiet of the early morning. This is a habit that I have had to develop over my life. It is not one that comes naturally to me, but there is something about a new day's stillness that allows His voice to penetrate your spirit. There is a popular lyric in a song. You've probably heard it. Chris Tomlin has made it pretty popular in recent years. It says this. It says, "I've heard 1,000 stories of what they think you're like, but I've heard the tender whisper of love in the dead of night." That is really a paraphrase of Psalm 16:7, which says, "I will praise you, Lord, who counsels me. Even at night, my heart instructs me." I want you to, if you did not yet, check it out in your email inbox. I want you to go to theequippednewsletter.com and take in the image provided by my wife, Brooke, that depicts this moment, this stillness of the night moment that allows God's voice to speak to you. I'm guessing, much like the lyric of that song, you've heard a lot about what God is like. You've heard all of the stories that other people have about what God is like. But let me tell you this week, hearing about someone only does so much. Hearing from someone changes everything. My friend, I want to encourage you, seek Him in the stillness of the day and even the stillness of the night. Jesus will come to you in that moment, and He will respond to you with tender whispers. He wants to give you a faith that is not your parents' or your children's. He wants to give you a unique and personal faith that is yours today. I'm Than Bennett. This has been The Equipped, and I will talk to you again next week.
1: It can be so easy to feel exhausted, worn out, discouraged by life and everything that it throws at us on a daily basis. I'm Wyatt. 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
5: Here's my question. Do you need a personal spiritual revival? Say, well, I don't know. How can I tell if I need one? Let me ask you a few questions. Was there a time in your Christian life when your passion for Christ was stronger? Was there a time in your life when you read God's word more faithfully and were involved in church more than you are now? If so, you need a personal spiritual revival. Was there a time when you shared the gospel more? In fact, you look for opportunities to engage people with the message of Jesus Christ. If so, you need a personal spiritual revival, because these are signs of someone who has left their first love. Jesus said to the church of Ephesus, loose paraphrase, hey, I know you guys are busy. I know you're discerning. I know you work hard. I'm great with that. But let me just tell you something. I have something against you. You have left your first love. So remember, therefore, from where you have fallen, and repent and do the first works quickly. So really, here are the three R's of getting right with God. The three R's of having a spiritual revival personally. Number one, remember. Were things different before? Was your faith stronger before? Remember that, mark it. Number two, repent. Change your direction. Do a U-turn. Number three, repeat. Do the first works quickly. Do those things you used to do. Remember from where you have fallen. So revival starts with you.
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0: Well, hi, everyone, and welcome to the Dr. Linda Mental Show. I'm your host, Dr. Linda Mental, the relationship doctor, and I'm here along with my co-host, the other Dr. Mental, my husband, Norm. And every weekend we're here, we're doing life together, and as always, we're so glad you joined us.
1: We are. This doing life together thing is quite a deal, isn't
0: it? It's working out, isn't it? We've been doing it together for a long time.
1: That's right. Well, today we want to talk about a term that we've heard before, and we want to get into a little bit more in terms of relationships, and that's narcissist. That's not a positive description when somebody says, well, he's a narcissist.
0: Right.
1: It's just not good, is it? But how does narcissism affect your relationships if you're living with someone or someone you're close to is a narcissist? We're going to focus on that very issue today, living with a narcissist, what you need to know, and why this is so difficult. So let's start out, like we often do, with a definition, please. What is narcissism?
0: I'm glad we're talking about this, Norm, because I get a lot of people asking me about this. So I don't know if there's just a lot of people living with someone who's a narcissist or if they just see a lot of narcissistic qualities about people, but this is a topic that comes up over and over and over. So that's one of the reasons why we're addressing it. But we're taking the angle, like you said, on living with someone like this. But we need to know, like you said, what is it? So generally speaking, narcissism has to do with having a strong sense of self-importance, fantasies about fame or glory, exaggerations of your abilities. Usually narcissists need to be admired. They often exploit others. And one of the key characteristics that makes it really difficult to live with somebody with this is they lack empathy.
1: Whoa. Well, okay, you gave us a good description. Thank you for that definition. But no wonder. I can see now why this causes so many problems in relationships. But how does this happen? How does it develop?
0: Yeah, we don't always know in psychiatric care how things develop, but we do know that it's a combination of genetics. Often there's some type of childhood abuse or trauma or upbringing and relationship issues with caregivers, sometimes personality, temperament. It's just a lot of different factors.
1: So it's not a medical thing.
0: I mean, there's nothing you can point to. You can't look at a marker like you can for diabetes,
1: right,
0: or, you know, cancer and say, there's the cell, there's the marker. But let me give you an example.
1: Okay.
0: Your parents might have been highly focused on status and achievement. Right?
1: Okay.
0: And so then that makes the child feel more special or valuable because of their accomplishments. However, it can also come when a child is ignored, disrespected, maybe shamed, being less educated or attractive, or not receiving the necessary attention, sometimes feeling jealous, feeling out of control. As a result of all those different things, a person has a fragile self-image and low self-esteem.
1: Oh.
0: And then they're reliant on external validation.
1: Meaning from other people.
0: Yeah. So they're looking for that because they feel so insecure and they don't feel sure of themselves. So there is this heightened sensitivity to self-concept, which can lead to anxiety, feelings of helplessness, persistent negative emotions, not trusting other people, and sometimes withdrawal. But it often shows up just the other way. You know, of I can handle anything, I can do whatever I need to, I'm important, I can fix everything. So it's an interesting way that people compensate and cope.
1: That's interesting because our culture values people who are self-starters and can get things done. And then if you need all this validation, you seem weak and needy. And this is a lot of contrasting.
0: Yeah, it's underneath it though. The underneath stuff is that the person really is feeling inadequate.
1: Okay.
0: Like that's at the core of what we're talking about.
1: Right.
0: And this is a way that they compensate. It's definitely a defensive posture. It's a strong one and it's hard to break and treat if the person is unwilling to acknowledge the problem.
1: Okay. So if one of the problems is feeling superior, why would they ever admit that?
0: Well, they don't.
1: Oh.
0: That's our first point as to why living with someone with narcissism is really tough. What it usually takes to get help is that other people have to give them an ultimatum or some type of threat. I'm going to leave you or I'm not going to spend much time with you. So for instance, I've heard families say, I'm not going to let the grandchildren play with you because of the way, you know, you're so focused on yourself, or that you're so difficult to be with, or a spouse will say, I can't live this way anymore. I'm not going to stay with you because you're so. So when somebody is saying, you either get help or I'm leaving, or I'm going to restrict the time that I spend with you, that's usually what prompts the person to get help and get some therapy.
1: So you draw the line, and hopefully that challenges them to do something. But what about emotional abuse? That seems like that might be in there somewhere.
0: Yeah, that's really one of the challenges, because conflict can escalate if you push back at the person. So think about it. They're always right.
1: Okay.
0: So how do you, you know, how you're going to deal with that is going to be really tough, because they don't like it if you challenge them.
1: Right. So we want to give positive strategies for working out your relationship with a narcissist. But first, let's look for the signs. What might tell us that our partner or friend is a narcissist?
0: Yeah. So again, this grandiose sense of self-importance. So look for people who exaggerate their achievements and their talents. People that want to be recognized as superior than other people. That's one of the big ones.
1: Okay. May I stop you for just a second?
0: Yeah.
1: You're going to give us several signs. Not anyone by themselves, I'm guessing, means you're a narcissist, because I know a lot of people. You just described people I know.
0: Yeah. Well, this would be a cluster of symptoms that you would see kind of working together, like a pattern in somebody.
1: Okay.
0: But one of them is they're preoccupied with fantasies of unlimited success, power, brilliance, beauty, ideal love. Like, you know, they have to be loved and they have to have success and they have to be thought of as brilliant.
1: Kind of grandiose.
0: Yeah. They believe that they're special, unique, and they can only be, you know, really understood by people that are also special and high status people or some kind of institution. I think one of the really key ones is this need for excessive admiration. And along with that, and as I'm mentioning these, you can just think about how difficult these would be to live with.
1: Incredible.
0: But a very strong sense of entitlement, exploitive of others, taking advantage so they can get their own things accomplished. And that lacking empathy is really, really hard, because they don't identify with the needs of other people.
1: Is it that they can't? Or that they are so self-consumed that they don't have room.
0: It's that inadequacy that's rooting that, and they're so consumed with themselves that they don't attend to the needs and the empathy of other people. And they're often envious of people, you know, people who have success. And so it comes out a lot of times as arrogant, haughty type of behaviors or attitudes.
1: Okay. I know that in your book that you wrote about conflict, We Need to Talk, you have a chapter in there called Dealing with Difficult People, and you provide some very specific tactics for approaching conflict with a narcissist.
0: Yeah. And I think because conflict is so difficult in these relationships, and I really did have this diagnosis and a couple other ones in mind, but there's a lot of tips that are going to that we're going to talk about in the future here. But let me just say that these strategies are designed to keep conflict low, like not escalate it, because you're not going to win if you try to reason with a narcissist. That just doesn't work. So the first tip here is don't tell the person you're a narcissist. Like, don't just say that to them, because that just makes the relationship worse. And maybe that seems obvious, but you'd be surprised how many people use the label when they get so frustrated in a conflict or an argument.
1: Right. Sure.
0: But that makes things worse. So what you have to do in any kind of conflict or trying to deal with a problem is you have to try to remain calm and not do name calling.
1: That's almost impossible in some situations, at least I think it would be for me, because they aren't being reasonable. And many times I'm guessing they're blaming me for the problem, right?
0: Yeah, that's true. That's true. But remember, you're not going to reason with them. So fighting back doesn't work. It only escalates the situation. You really need to stick to the facts. Do you remember that? I'm going to really date myself. What's that? Was that Dragnet? Who is the guy who said, just
1: Jack,
0: the facts, ma'am?
1: Jack somebody, give me the facts.
0: Yeah, only just the facts, ma'am. Just the facts, man. That's how you have to think when you're dealing with a narcissist, and really choose the battles that you think are really important. And when you're doing that, this is just something you need to think about. Always assess your safety and don't push if the other person is beginning seriously agitated.
1: So make sure you're protecting yourself.
0: Yeah, like don't. If they're starting to get really, really agitated, then you might want to just stop the conversation.
1: Okay, those are good tips for conflict, but let's broaden the discussion to general principles. You've already mentioned boundaries, but I know they're very important. So could you tell us more?
0: You know, they're so important. You have to be really clear about what behaviors you will and will not tolerate. So then communicate those boundaries firmly, but calmly, and be prepared to enforce them consistently because the person is most likely going to push back on you so that you give in if they're challenged. Mm-hmm. So for example, you might say, you know, I won't continue this conversation if you start yelling or insulting me. And if that happens, I'm going to leave the room. Now that's a boundary,
1: right,
0: Norm.
1: Right.
0: Then follow through if the boundary's crossed.
1: Okay, good. On another one that you mentioned, when someone isn't cooperating with you or is always thinking they're right, the smartest guy in the room, I've heard that phrase before, that can be absolutely maddening.
0: Yeah, which is why the next strategy is so important. You must stay as emotionally detached as possible. And why? Because a narcissist thrives on emotional reactions. And when you're calm and detached, you deny them the satisfaction of upsetting you.
1: Oh,
0: now, this
1: good.
0: Doesn't mean suppressing your emotions right. entirely, but rather processing them in a healthy way outside of the interaction with the narcissist.
1: Okay, I've heard of a method called the Gray Rock method that's supposed to help. How does that work?
0: It's kind of a crazy name, isn't
1: it? Yeah,
0: Gray Rock.
1: Sounds like a TV network.
0: Or a TV show.
1: Yeah.
0: The Gray Rock. The idea behind that is that you make yourself as uninteresting and unreactive as possible. What a gray rock is, right?
1: So.
0: They're not too interesting when you look at them, right? And when you do that, it discourages the attention and the engagement, and it really helps you detach and keep things neutral, like a gray rock.
1: Okay.
0: So the idea is that the narcissist loses interest in trying to abuse or manipulate you, and it reduces the possibility of harm.
1: But how draining. This is so much work to work with these people and to maintain it, keep it going. It certainly doesn't help your intimacy, I would think, or even closeness with a friend.
0: Yeah, you know, so it's not a solve for the problem.
1: Okay.
0: It's just one way to stop the escalation, especially if you think the person could become abusive.
1: Yeah. That ties into our next strategy, which is take care of yourself. When you're dealing with a narcissist, as I just said, it could be very draining, but why is taking care of yourself so important?
0: I mean, so your own mental health doesn't suffer, which is why you need to pay attention to your emotional reserves and activities that help, like maybe exercise, Christian meditation, spending time with supportive friends, engaging in a hobby that you enjoy, something like that.
1: But it also seems like that leads us to finding a good support system.
0: That's right. So trusted friends, family members, or even a therapist to help you stay sane and on track with your interactions. They also help you realize you could be getting gaslit or manipulated. So they do provide a reality check.
1: Okay. Well, so far so good, but we have more strategies yet to come. Stay with us as we take this short break. More on living with a narcissist right after this.
0: Hi, I'm Dr. Linda Mintel of The Dr. Linda Mintel Show.
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0: If you're one of the 100 million people suffering from chronic pain, this is a book for you, Living Beyond Pain, in stores now.
1: This is The Dr. Linda Mintel Show. We're glad you've joined us today. 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And don't forget, her latest book is a workbook on anxiety that anyone can use to better understand anxiety and then know how to eliminate it from your life. 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Okay, so we've been talking so far, Linda, about living with a narcissist. And it seems to me like living with a narcissist creates great anxiety. Did you deal with that in
0: your
1: book?
0: Yeah, well, I don't specifically tie it to that, but you're right. Because, I mean, just imagine day after day of living with someone who always thinks they're right, gets very defensive about what you do, thinks they're the only smart one in the room. That is a very difficult situation. And that's why it has come up a lot, because a lot of people will come to see me in therapy because they're like, I need to know how to deal with this. And when I try to use my regular strategies, like you and I, if we had a conflict, would try to sit and talk about it, it doesn't go anywhere. Right. And it seems to escalate the problem even more. So people are looking for a lot of help with this.
1: I think we see so many narcissists in the media too and on the news.
0: Right.
1: And it seems like we're surrounded by these crazy people in love with themselves who think they're the smartest people and they don't listen. I think that's part of what's gone wrong in our country with the political debate. There's no more, everything's so divisive. There's no more civil discourse. It's all or nothing. And I don't like you or you disagree with me, I cancel you and I hate you and I call you names.
0: I know.
1: That's narcissism, right?
0: Yeah. I mean, it could be a couple of other things too, but it is a very dominant trait that seems to get rewarded on social media. You know, so it's I think it's a really dangerous trend.
1: Okay. So let's get to a few more strategies. This next one is one that we've discussed to prevent people from becoming defensive in their relationship. This one is one of your go-tos in couples work, right?
0: Yeah. And again, we're trying to think about the interactions not getting escalated.
1: Mm-hmm.
0: So when you say, even between the two of us, if I say, well, you did, you get defensive.
1: Sure.
0: Because I'm accusing, I'm blaming, or I might just be pointing it out. But most of us don't like to have our stuff pointed out to us. And we tend to get defensive.
1: Which is why my mother told us before we got married.
0: Which is?
1: You have to remember, when you argue, don't say, you always or you never.
0: Oh, yeah.
1: It was a you statement.
0: Yeah. That's true. So instead, you want to use the I. So I'm feeling this way or I'm frustrated. I don't know what to say to you. I don't know how to solve this problem. Those type of, you know, statements are a little bit de-escalating than if you're doing the you. So for example, instead of saying, you always think you're right, which is probably what you're thinking, right?
1: And which may be true.
0: Which may be true. You just say something like, I feel hurt when my opinions aren't acknowledged.
1: Mm.
0: Now that's very different, right?
1: Right?
0: I feel hurt when my opinions aren't acknowledged. It's a little bit less likely to trigger defensiveness and because the person is kind of forced to see what you think and feel.
1: But you're kind of eliciting a little bit of guilt, right?
0: Well, you're just confronting with, when you do that, this is how it impacts me.
1: Okay.
0: And so it's kind of right there in front of them, even though they're not very empathetic, but you're telling them
1: how
0: you feel.
1: So over time, is it possible for the aggrieved partner, so to speak, to become more aware of tactics that are used that are manipulative, like gaslighting or playing the victim and those kinds of things?
0: Yeah, it does really help you to see the pattern because then you won't fall as prey to those tactics, right? So the better you understand them, then the better you can resist. Now, I must acknowledge that in some cases, Norm, if it's a friendship, you might just want to end the friendship.
1: Wow.
0: I mean, if you really are struggling, that may be the best solution. It's different when you're married to someone who has narcissism. You need to be clear that couple work is needed and you have to hold those boundaries. And especially if there are problems with abuse, then you would, you know, probably take a separation for a while and while you're working on this. But you have to stay safe. But it's much more difficult when you're tied to the person versus when it's a friend or a coworker that you can pretty much avoid.
1: Right. Okay, let's talk about marriage for a second. Is it possible to have missed the clues when you were dating before you married that someone is a narcissist, or did they grow into it and turn into a narcissist later in life?
0: No, this is a pattern that develops from teenage years on. It's a persistent pattern typically. Mm. So it's been there.
1: So you should have noticed it.
0: Sometimes, you know, people are enamored with, oh, that person has a lot of confidence. Mm. They're brilliant. They're successful. And if you don't know them that well, you might really think they are brilliant and successful. And they might be.
1: Right.
0: I think that's why we're doing this show, actually, is watch how they interact with other people. Not just what they tell you, but how are they interacting with other people?
1: And you've often said, look how someone interacts with their mother or father.
0: Yes.
1: Would a narcissist interact differently with their parents?
0: Well, you might see the parents making them special and telling them they're brilliant and stuff. So just watch all those dynamics and see if you can pick up these patterns.
1: Okay, good. Before we move on, I want to get to something else. Are there certain therapeutic treatments that work best?
0: Yeah. And we're not going to go through all of those, what they are, but I'll name some of them. So okay. If you're listening and you're thinking, I need to have my person work on these things, you want to look for something called cognitive behavioral therapy. Okay. We've actually talked about that.
1: I like that one, but can we go get a pencil real quick and write this down?
0: Yeah, that would be okay. Good because I'm going to just list a few okay. of them. So okay. Cognitive behavioral therapy, it's called CBT.
1: Okay.
0: There's one called dialectical behavior therapy, which is DBT. And that's another one. There's one called schema therapy. And there's one called transference focused psychotherapy. And then another one called this one's a little bit longer name, metacognitive interpersonal therapy, MIT. Just think of the college.
1: Yeah.
0: Those are also used. So if you're looking for a therapist who's working with someone with narcissism, probably one of those therapies should be used because those are the evidence-based, right. The ones that have been proven to be successful.
1: And if you can't remember, it would be probably just as easy to ask, do you treat narcissism?
0: Right. And then what methods do you use?
1: Yeah.
0: And then you'll get those names coming up.
1: I know you're often asked about biblical things. And in this case, are you asked about what the Bible says about narcissism? Because I can't think of a time when anywhere in scripture it directly addresses it. But I do know that what we find in the Bible is a lot of traits of narcissists.
0: Yeah, you're not going to find the word in the Bible. I don't believe. I haven't read every translation, but I don't think that's in the Hebrew and Greek.
1: Well, Narcissus comes from the Greek.
0: It does come from the Greek tragedy, right? Of him looking in the mirror and seeing himself.
1: Loving himself.
0: In the water. In the water.
1: Yeah.
0: But yeah, the traits of pride, selfishness, arrogance, those are all in scripture and they're warned against in the Bible.
1: Well, the Bible says when pride comes, then comes disgrace. And another one, and a man's pride will bring him low, but the humble in spirit will retain honor. I mean, that's pretty clear. I think in these types of situations, the Bible may not say you bad narcissist you, but it sure says people who behave this way have dire consequences.
0: Well, I don't want to call anybody bad because they have a narcissism problem. I mean, it's a problem that somebody has, and it shouldn't be the whole definition of who they are. So I want to be careful with just throwing the label out. But certainly what we're describing is how people relate when they struggle with this type of issue. And so again, remember, underneath they're feeling very inadequate and insecure. So that's really at the heart of this. And, you know, when they're acting the way they're acting, then that pride that you're talking about is so clearly addressed as the root of selfishness. And it's referred to as the root of all evil in the Bible. It's also associated with jealousy. So we know that God detests the proud. His word even says they will not go unpunished. And pride usually cycles success, then warning, deception, an eventual downfall and devastation.
1: Well, that's certainly the pattern of the Old Testament with the entire Hebrew world went through all those types of processes. So biblically now, I'm thinking of an example. In Babylon, there was King Nebuchadnezzar. We've all heard the stories. And he said things like, is not Babylon the great, which I myself have built by the might of my power and the glory of my majesty? Well, eventually his pride led to his downfall and a quick descent into madness, showing how God was sovereign even over the king and his arrogance.
0: Yeah, and then, you know, of course, there's Lucifer, whose pride caused his fall from heaven. And this is what the scripture says, you said in your heart, I will ascend to the heavens, I will raise my throne above the stars of God, I will make myself like the Most High. And boy, his consequences were eternal separation from God.
1: I think that's why God hates it so much, because in my mind, that was the original sin in heaven.
0: Yeah.
1: Lucifer sinned with pride.
0: Yeah.
1: Well, biblically, we know the antidote is humility. Jesus said, he who exalts himself will be humbled, and he who humbles himself will be exalted. Humility is presented as wisdom that precedes honor.
0: And the Apostle Paul was a good model of humility, Norm. He acknowledged his weakness and dependence on God's grace. But he said to me, my grace is sufficient for you, for my power is perfected in weakness. Paul recognizes his limitations and reliance on God's strength, which is the opposite of pride. So as we close, if you live with someone with narcissism, know how to respond. Encourage them to work with you to improve the relationship and work through the biblical traits of humility, empathy, compassion, and love.
1: That's
0: there, great. Spiritually, you'll get some work done.
1: Right.
0: Well, that's all the time we have today. Many thanks to my co-host, Norm Mintel, who makes this show a conversation, and our technical producer, Wan Jing Poo, and our editor, Katie Sims Wilson. From all of us here at Faith Radio, hey, we'll talk to you again next weekend. In the meantime, remember, we're doing life together, and it's better when you don't have to do it alone.
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7: Job had 7 sons and 3 daughters. His sons and daughters had a close relationship and enjoyed spending time together. The sons would hold feasts in their respective houses and invite their sisters to come and eat and drink with them. Then once the feast was over, their father would send for them and consecrate them, offering burnt offerings for each of them. For Job wanted to make sure that his children weren't sinning or cursing God in their hearts. One day, while the sons and daughters were celebrating at the house of the oldest son, Satan sent a great wind to sweep across the wilderness and destroy the house they were in. The roof and walls collapsed and fell upon the siblings, killing them all. The Bible tells us Job was blameless and upright. He feared God and shunned evil. He did everything in his power to ensure that his children followed in his footsteps. Nevertheless, God allowed Satan to kill all the sons and daughters in one fell swoop. We have no reason to believe that the daughters of Job were living a disobedient life, but we can take note of exactly what the Bible tells us about them. Job 1:4 tells us the sons and daughters spent much time partying. 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May we live with intention, as if each day might be our last. I'm Sharon Wilharm, host of All God's Women and author of The Amazing Crab Alley Revival, a Southern historical story about Victorian church ladies. 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
4: You're listening to Breakpoint This Week, where we're talking about the top stories of the week from a Christian perspective. Today, we're going to celebrate the 50th anniversary of the founding of Prison Fellowship by Chuck Colson. We're also going to talk about the cutest video of a little girl watching her mom and dad get married and what that tells us about family. We're so glad you're with us this week. Stick around. Welcome to Breakpoint This Week. From the Colson Center for Christian Worldview, I'm Maria Baer, alongside John Stone Street, president of the Colson Center, the Chuck Colson Center for Christian Worldview, as we know. And John, this week is a big anniversary. 50 years ago this week, Chuck Colson, the founder of our organization, also filed the paperwork to found Prison Fellowship. 50 years. That is a big milestone.
10: Yeah, a couple of years ago. Or when was it? Not too long ago, we talked about 50 years since his conversion, and it wasn't that long ago, and it wasn't that much time between the time that he committed his life to Christ and the founding of this organization. And there's a lot of things to say about this. Number one is happy anniversary to Prison Fellowship. We're so glad you're doing well. We were birthed out of that organization. We're no longer a part of that organization, but at the same time, are thrilled that that part of Chuck's legacy is carried on and carried on so well. The story's kind of funny because the story goes that he was on his way out of prison, having served time for Watergate-related charges, that he was challenged. You're a big shot. You big shots when you leave prison. You always forget about small people like us. And Chuck swore to this guy that he would not, and that guy swore to him that he would. And we're all pretty sure that the reason the largest prison ministry in the world was eventually founded was because somebody told Chuck Colson that he wouldn't do it. And that's kind of Chuck Colson redeemed in a nutshell in a lot of ways. But I think there's a lot to say also just about how closely connected this history, Prison Fellowship Ministries, is to Chuck's own story, not only going to prison, but mostly meeting Christ. Now, we talked about it in a Breakpoint this week and had somebody post on Facebook that they were sure that Chuck's whole conversion scam was in order to be a grifter and to take advantage of weak-minded people, that he only found faith out of poor motivations. And to which I say, man, he played that ruse for a really, really, really long time.
4: He was playing the long game, yeah.
10: Man, he was. I'm not sure how that actually is a social benefit to accept Christ. It's kind of like, those early Christians, they just followed Christ in the Roman Empire so that they could have power and money and prestige, and they all got killed. So it didn't quite work out that way. I think his life of faithfulness really speaks for itself.
4: Yeah, I was thinking about him and starting Prison Fellowship last fall, after the killing of Charlie Kirk, because there were a handful of voices that came out. I remember Ben Shapiro, notably. You know, I feel like most people went down, if they weren't already familiar with Charlie Kirk, they went down a rabbit hole of looking into his work, and including me, just watching old videos of him and trying to make sense of everything, and found a deeply religious, committed Christian, especially towards the end of his life. And Ben Shapiro came out and said something like, if America turns out to be more Christian, that will be better for everybody. And he was kind of advocating for cultural Christianity, because Ben Shapiro himself is not a believer in Jesus. And I remember thinking, I agree sociologically, people who have Christian convictions or even who act like them tend to act in ways that are more prone toward human flourishing than people who don't. This is the some cultures are better than others, kind of argument. But if the action is not ultimately motivated by true belief in Jesus, then it will be short-lived, any kind of social gain or social safety. And I correct me if I'm wrong, John, but I feel like that was a lot of the motivation for Chuck in what I've read about his desire and his reasoning behind launching Prison Fellowship, was that
11: he saw just kind of the demeaning nature of life in prison. Some of it being, you know, things that should change through policy, and others just being a hallmark of the situation that people found themselves in. And he ultimately wanted to see fewer people going to prison. And the way towards that was worldview change, was to lead people to Jesus, because only through true submission of your life to Jesus does your actions change for the rest of your life and for the long haul. Obviously, it's not like a formula that you just become a better person and you never get in trouble or sin again. But it just seemed like that was the drive for him, was that we tackle this issue of incarceration by evangelizing our brothers and sisters.
10: Yeah, that was definitely part of it. I mean, part of it is just it didn't think that how we were thinking about incarceration and punishment and imprisonment was wholly right. I mean, part of this just reflects a lot about Chuck as well. Not just kind of saying, well, look, what's wrong with the way people are treated behind bars? What's wrong with a society that's coming apart and crime is on the increase? But what are the resources that are missing? And he was a student of ideas. He was a student of history. He was a student of theology, and that informed in a lot of ways. First, that Christians belonged in this mess, right? I mean, that's in and of itself an unusual thing to say. Christians, you know, are doing their best when they're running into the brokenness, into the plague, and not away from the brokenness. And he thought the brokenness was increasing. The more he got into the prisons, the more the prison population in the United States in particular was exploding. And that was primarily, he would often advocate for a theory of social breakdown that could be traced back to the, and I'm going to quote here, how he would quote a group of secular Jewish researchers who looked at the explosion of incarceration and ultimately explained it by, hold on to your hats, people are doing bad things. Now, that sounds really simplistic, but it's in direct contrast with the larger theories that would say things like, oh, it has to do with racism, or it has to do with education, or it has to do with poverty. Not that those things didn't play some sort of factor, but that ultimately what Chuck Colson pushed through, even as he was pushing for things like just sentencing and, you know, against kind of the three strikes you're out sort of penalties that we now see are problematic, and for life improvement behind bars. He was a big advocate, for example, on legislation that would stamp out something like prison rape in the epidemic there. I mean, he did a lot of these things, but he also was doing it as he was witnessing the explosion of crime and the explosion of the prison population. And so he would say, look, the ultimate cause is the lack of moral formation in the morally formative years. Now, what's that sound like? In other words, we do bad things. And why do we do bad things is because the culture is coming apart and we're not catechizing the next generation into doing the right thing. Now, you know, to your point, he did not ever advocate for purely cultural Christianity. He himself was an example of a radically changed individual, but he did believe that the personal faith had public implications, that a personal transformation would lead to cultural transformation. And we all knew, and this doesn't, you know, have to be a mystery. Tom Holland's given us all we need on this, that the world's a whole lot better after Christianity influenced culture than it ever was before Christianity influenced culture. None of us really want to go back to, you know, the pre-dignity era, you know, prior to, you know, this influence of Christianity in the Western world. But he believed that meant the Christians belonged in this process, that Christians should not keep their faith private. And to kind of explain too how he thought about how the whole thing should work is he realized too, and that's why he advocated for a different understanding of justice. This goes back to something we've talked about a lot, which is we can use the same vocabulary, but not the same dictionary. So he carefully defined justice. And what is justice? If you think about how crime has been treated, particularly at the time that he kind of started working, that it was just really a matter of two parties, that there was an offended government, and then there was a perpetrator, and the government would punish the perpetrator. And that, you know, was basically what the whole system was kind of built around, that framing. And he suggested something else, you know, that, listen, not only do you have the perpetrator, but you have the person who was actually wronged. And you have the larger community, that the trust has been broken in that community. And then you have the state. And the state's job is to secure the sort of justice that needs to happen and create context for all that reconciliation to happen. Because most people who commit a crime are going to go back into the community. The theory that if we put them in a closed, confined space when they're partly antisocial with a whole bunch of people who are as or more antisocial, and poof, magically, they're going to be better when they come out just because they were locked in a room for a while. I mean, of course, that doesn't make sense. And restoration programs have to take into consideration the idea of reconciliation, coming to an understanding of who someone is, why they did what they did, asking for forgiveness. And that's why the Prison Fellowship programming has been so absolutely successful. I'll say one more thing, and this is also a way to advocate, I think, for churches to continue to be involved with Prison Fellowship. But it's an example of seeing a bigger picture, seeing this through a Christian worldview. Many churches have participated in, and many Christians that are listening to this would have probably participated in, the Angel Tree program. There's a wonderful story, by the way, of another woman who was incarcerated who Chuck Olson came into contact with and took a program that she had started, and it's just a really wonderful story of Mary Kay Beard. But people who have participated in Angel Tree often will describe it as, you know, what we're doing is providing presents for children whose parents are incarcerated on Christmas. And that's not exactly what Angel Tree is. Angel Tree is providing presents to children whose parents have been incarcerated from the parents, right? It is basically providing that reconciliation, that connective tissue between children and their parents. That's such an important thing in what's called breaking the cycle of crime. And it's been a wonderful reason that Angel Tree has been so, you know, incredibly successful. And of course, now they do other things in terms of camping and all kinds of other things and that they make possible. But see, that's an understanding that's based on a Christian worldview that's more than just kind of traditional charity. It's realizing that the most important thing for this son or this daughter whose mom or dad is in prison is that they can stay connected, that they can see that their mom or dad remembers them, that they're still loved, that their mom or dad is doing what they can to do better. Because you know what? When that mom or dad gets out and gets back into the neighborhood, they're still going to be the mom and the dad. Right? Nobody else can take that place. So now sometimes, you know, other interventions need to be done, but what a wonderful thing. So listen, happy anniversary, Prison Fellowship. If you're listening, like sign up for Angel Tree, be a part of this with your church, with your family. And what I also love, and I'll end with this, and I know that the team over there is still committed. Chuck was really committed, and it's really tempting. And it has been tempting, I think, throughout Prison Fellowship's history to downplay the share the gospel part and upplay the NGO kind of way that, you know, Prison Fellowship does its work, a non-governmental agency, you know, involved in something like a social breakdown. Listen, I think Christian ideas need to be brought to bear. But to your point, that cultural Christianity is not enough. Prison Fellowship has remained committed to bringing the gospel, to having events, to having conversations. The best pictures of Chuck Olson are not him speaking in front of tens and thousands of people. It's him on his one knee outside of a closed cell reading the Bible with a prisoner. And the number of people that we could just go down the list whose lives have been impacted by this organization at a time when they were just broken. It's really hard to quantify. And at the center of it is the life-changing, life-transforming message of Jesus Christ. So encouragement to my brothers and sisters over at PF never to walk away from that central aspect of what they do.
11: Yeah, we're so grateful you're there.
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11: Well, Don, let's share one other quick, sweet story before we break. There was a video that I'm sure you saw was kind of going viral this week of a little girl. She's a 3-year-old who was being shown the wedding video of her parents. And she gets very sweetly emotional. She just is so happy to see her mom and dad at their wedding, which is so cute. She obviously wasn't around for it. But Katie Faust, a friend of ours over at Them Before Us, who advocates for children's rights so diligently, really saw a poignant example here of why kids need their mom and dad and the joy and stability that comes from not just having your mom and dad in your life, but having them be married to each other, having them in your home.

0: family.
1: Well, it is. It would be easy just to say, oh, isn't that sweet, and keep going and miss some of the important points that Katie and others, I think, have pointed out here. I was going to ask you, though, did you ever show your daughters your wedding video?
0: And my wedding video respond? Is lost to history, unfortunately. But I do not know what happened to the actual footage. We have showed them lots of pictures. They mostly can't believe their dad did not have a beard. They're still very confused. They ask to see them not infrequently. Like, it clearly means something to them to see them.
1: Well, here's what I thought. I appreciated the comments by Pat that Katie pointed out about how this is a way that kids feel loved indirectly. And there's really no other way that a kid feels loved indirectly in the same way, right? Like, getting more stuff is still not a way that same sort of security comes through.
0: Or that there's really no other human relationship where seeing two other people love each other communicates love to you other than parent and child.
1: Right. I mean, you don't have that same sort of transference. I guess I was thinking about this, and the thing that kept coming back to me was how this was a piece of evidence, a blatant, obvious piece of evidence, because, you know, this is not an uncommon reaction. You might have some 6 or 7 year old boys who watch a wedding video like that, even of their parents, and go, oh gosh, roll their eyes. And even if they respond that way, there's still, which by the way, my son has not infrequently responded that way to demonstrations of affection between my wife and I, and but also smiles goofily in the middle of it, right? It's not a pure disgust. It's like a appropriate disgust for a pre-adolescent boy. But I was thinking how this thing, which is not an uncommon experience to see, a child responding this way, and so many married couples have, how that just absolutely blows out of the water the persistent myth of the sexual revolution, particularly as we started to experiment with relational and family arrangements. The myth being, the kids will be fine. We said that over and over and over, and it took various forms during various chapters. Like, for example, let's just look at no-fault divorce. The kids will be fine. Kids need happy parents, not married parents, is what we were told. It's better that their parents are happy and not married. I look at this and say, can you go and show me any video through the history of the world where little girls of that age, or 13 or 14 or 15, having just been told their mom and dad are going to split up, says, oh, well, at least you'll be happy. Do you know what I mean? It just was a proclamation. And look, I understand that marriages sometimes break apart. I wish they never did. But I know one group that wishes they never did. No matter if there's quote-unquote justification, biblical or otherwise, no matter if individuals are going to be happy, you're not going to see a video where a kid is crying tears of joy because they've just heard, oh, my mom and dad, they're finally going to be happy because they no longer have to be married to each other. You know, it's just not going to happen.
0: Or even, to take it even further, like, I could show my girls, and have, much to their chagrin, videos of me, like, when I was in college, I went bungee jumping. I still can't believe I pulled that off, and I would never do it again, right? But I'm proud that I did. So I show it to them. They really don't care. I was enjoying myself. Like,
1: they don't care.
0: What I'm trying to say is, you can show your kids videos of you doing something cool that made you very happy, and they don't care in the way that they do your relationship.
1: I disagree. I have shown my kids one video of me doing something pretty cool. They thought it was pretty awesome.
0: What were you doing? Describe it.
1: I was making three-pointers to win a game. And
0: okay, that's pretty sweet. That's pretty
1: It was
0: cool.
1: pretty cool. Yeah, it was kind of a moment.
0: But
1: of,
0: if I may,
1: like,
0: that's, but don't you think, like, okay, so they're watching it and they're like, that's awesome. My dad rules. That was cool. They're not like, emotionally
1: they're not like happy
0: invested.
1: About it. Yeah.
0: Yeah.
1: It's not,
0: yeah.
1: It's not like bringing meaning into their lives I had a great moment. Right.
0: Right.
1: But it's
0: also,
1: just
0: completely
1: different.
0: I feel like that
1: different.
0: Video might've been doctored. I think I need to see that in order to.
1: Oh, that video is out there.

0: I just thought about, though, that how nefarious and broken and upside down and consequential that myth that the kids will be fine, particularly this version of it, that kids need happy parents, not married parents. And then you kind of think about the choice then to manufacture children and commercially buy and sell them in some form in the embryonic stage that oftentimes is enabled by in vitro and surrogacy. And you think that there's just there's no mirror that's going to demonstrate to them something like this will, it just is you're certainly not going to get the same feeling. I can't imagine there's going to be a video of a child crying tears of joy in the same way when they see a picture of her quote unquote two dads laying in the hospital bed as if one of them had just given birth. You know, it's just so observably different and than the pure kind of reaction that is seen in this video. Even if you believe, and there's reason to, given kind of, I didn't see exactly the video that the girl was actually watching. Like, it may have been an obnoxious, gaudy, way overdone wedding. You know, it could have been just a disaster of a wedding where the priest is drunk and the groomsman falls over, but the reaction is still, there's something happening there that elicits the same reaction. Even if there's something crazy, you're like, oh, it was outside and it started to downpour and everybody had to run. Like, none of those circumstances change anything. And you just don't get a carbon copy of that reaction from all these other manufacturings that we have done to marriage and family.
1: And it's such a universal thing. That's like, there were so many comments on that video that were like, I remember seeing my parents.
0: Yeah, I remember seeing that myself, or my kid had the same reaction. That's why I asked you if you showed your kids.
1: Yeah, right. Well, the other thing I was thinking of is that my girls constantly ask me, even though they know all these answers, like it's a dance we do. They want to hear about when I found out I was pregnant with them. Who was the first person you told? Did your belly get really big? They love to look at pictures of my big old belly with them in it. They want to hear about the night they were born. I remember the first thing I said to each of them, and they want to hear it again. They ask me these things. They know the answers, but they love talking about it. And it's something universal. I remember doing that with my mom. This is not a one-off or like a personality quirk. It's because there's something in it that's communicating to them that they're a person who was born into a family that they immediately belong to, and that they were
0: there's a story that they
1: from
0: belong
1: the beginning.
0: To that
1: yes.
0: defines them. Yeah.
1: Yes, exactly. And that they're safe still in that network. Like that the woman who was like crying tears of joy when I found out I was pregnant with you, that's still how I feel about you. And I'm sitting here with you right now. Like it clearly means something to them. And it's
0: or in the
1: really
0: case
1: beautiful.
0: Of my wife, twice, no kidding. The woman who just couldn't wait. So she told her barista at a coffee shop first, twice. My wife literally
1: Sean,
0: did that.
1: You're not going to believe this, but I did the same thing.
0: That's
1: and
0: hilarious.
1: I like blurted it out, right? And she was we did not know each other very well. This was my neighborhood coffee shop. She'd seen me and she was clearly like a little uncomfortable. And I was like, I'm sorry, I just haven't told anybody yet. And she was very sweet and very excited. And I still see her because she owns that coffee shop. And every time she sees Ellie, who was my youngest and who I was referring to, she's like, I can't believe it's been that many years. It's a very sweet story. And Ellie loves to see her. But yeah, there's something about those baristas. Well, John, that is all the time we have for our program this week. Thanks so much for listening to Breakpoint this week from the Colson Center for Christian Worldview. I'm Maria Baer alongside John Stone Street. We are going to continue talking about a handful of other topics from a Christian worldview perspective over at the Breakpoint podcast, including getting to some questions and comments from you, our listeners. 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You can also write into us by going to breakpoint.org and clicking on Contact Us. We'd love to hear from you. Maybe we'll answer one of your questions in a forthcoming episode. Otherwise, have a wonderful week and we'll see you all back here next time. God bless.
2: 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Hey, my name's Kim. 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And if you don't know this, or maybe you just need a fresh reminder, God loves you. God is crazy about you. 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

0: Hello, my friend. What are you waiting for? Or maybe better asked, who are you waiting for? Why are you waiting here? I mean, wherever it is you're waiting right now, why are you waiting here? How are you passing the time while you wait? I'm Carmen LeBurge. You're listening to The Reconnect. Let's reconnect the eternal with the everyday. We're going to get ourselves into the Word of God. First off here today, so where in the Word are you today? I'm in the book of Proverbs. Solomon's instructions in Proverbs offer up wise counsel, well, on all kinds of things. Today, we're going to hear an invitation to listen to the full counsel of God's wisdom. To listen to wisdom. And yes, even joyfully wait at wisdom's door. So what are you waiting for? Are you waiting for wisdom? Are you waiting for instruction? Who are you waiting for? Are you waiting for wisdom? Are you waiting for God? And why are you waiting here? Why do you consider this wisdom's door? And what's your posture while you wait? Those are some of the things that are addressed in Proverbs chapter 8, verses 33 to 35. These are your growing your faith verses of the day. Wisdom is personified here, so wisdom's going to speak in the first person. Listen to my instruction and be wise. Don't ignore it. Joyful are those who listen to me, watching for me daily at my gates, waiting for me outside my home. For whoever finds me finds life and receives favor from the Lord. So again, in Proverbs 8 here, wisdom is personified. Wisdom is speaking in the first person. Wisdom is standing at the crossroads and shouting above the cacophony of voices that are seeking to capture the attention, the time, the thoughts, the investment of those who are coming in and out of the city. I think today's attention economy is a lot like that. I mean, the difference would be the technology, right? So in Solomon's day, you know, volume and persistence, the loudest and most brash or persistent voice in the bazaar is the one that caught your eye and then drew you in, like stirred up some desire in your heart or some thought in your mind, and then garnered the investment of your time and then your treasure. So can you see how similar the social network or the marketplace of ideas are kind of like that carnival or the bazaar of Solomon's day? So I want you to think about that. Like, it hasn't really changed. There are all kinds of people, some of them aren't even people, seeking to get our attention today. Listen to me. I have what you need. I have the answers to the questions you're asking. I can help you live longer or better or richer or faster. Don't ignore me. What are you waiting for? Who are you waiting for? Why are you waiting where you're waiting? And how are you passing the time while you wait? Those who are wise, hang out at wisdom's door. Listen to my instruction and be wise, wisdom says. Don't ignore it. Joyful are those who listen to me, watching for me daily at my gates, hanging out at my door. Whoever finds me, wisdom says, finds life and receives favor from the Lord. So the posture of one standing and waiting in this particular place, wisdom's door, is a posture that does not look like rush and hurry, right? While the world rushes around and maybe even feels to you like it's rushing past, are you waiting and watching in a very countercultural posture today in this world of rush and hurry? Our world tells us that if we have slowed to a stop, if we're waiting, we're losing ground. We're told to execute, react, hustle. But wisdom acknowledges the value of waiting. Those who wait are wise. Those who wait upon the Lord will renew their strength. Wisdom demands that we find the gates of truth and then take our post there, refusing to allow sort of the hawking cry of all that the world offers to distract us away from wisdom's door. And maybe you're tired of waiting for the door of wisdom to open. Well, where else are you going to go? So let's look at the promises attached to this daily discipline of waiting at wisdom's door. Whoever finds me, wisdom says, finds life and obtains favor from the Lord. Life, real life, abundant life, true life, flourishing life, the genuinely good life. I mean, don't you want that? The world offers products and practices and potions and empty promises for getting the most out of life, like squeeze it dry. Wisdom offers full life, that which fills you up, never runs out, because it's the one who is life who animates yours. In him is life, and he came that you might have life to the full. There we're, of course, talking about Jesus. So let me invite you to tune out the world today and tune into the wisdom of the fullness of God, Father, Son, and Holy Spirit. Wait for him and find life to the fullest full. Wise is the one who finds it, says wisdom. Amen. Now, let me ask a different question here. Would your pastor make a good elected official? Maybe your pastor would make a good school board member. Would your pastor make a good member of the U.S. Congress? What about a senator? Dozens of members of the ordained clergy, pastors across the country, are running for political office in this 2026 election cycle. There's a notable surge of progressive pastors who are contesting races nationwide. There's an organization called Vote Common Good, and they are tracking 30 white Christian clergy members who are running specifically as Democrats across various levels of government. At the federal level, there are at least 12 pastors, seminarians, and former clergy who are running as Democrats for federal office. As of today, 7 of them have successfully won their primaries. They have become their party's official nominees. That includes very high-profile candidates like Texas Senate nominee James Talrico and the Kansas Senate nominee Adam Hamilton, who is seeking to flip a seat from red to blue for the first time in 100 years. On the Republican side, there are at least 7 evangelical pastors who launched campaign for Congress this cycle. 3 of them progressed to become the official nominees in their races. Mark Harris in the North Carolina 8th, Tim Walberg in Michigan's 5th, and his challenger, John Ellison. Oh, no, not his challenger. The challenger in the Illinois 9th, John Ellison. All right, Mark Caleb Smith's going to join us next. We're going to get some of his reflections on all these quote-unquote pastors running for political office, because they are not all the same. That's up next here on The Reconnect.
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0: Dr. Mark Caleb Smith is joining us. He's the Dean of the School of Arts and Humanities at Cedarville University. Hey, Mark, welcome back.
7: Hey, Carmen, how are you doing today?
0: I'm well, thank you. So there are lots of, and I'm going to put, you know, air quotes around the word pastor. There are lots of pastors running for political office. Why am I putting quote marks or air quotes around the word pastor?
7: Certainly, because defining a pastor is a matter of orthodoxy to some extent, and at least in some ways, you know. And I think of being a Protestant, evangelical Christian. There's certainly some religious leaders that I look at and say, yeah, that person exercises a religious authority that I can respect and admire because I think they're accurately reflecting the Bible's teaching, and you know, I could get behind that. Certainly others maybe would be advocating beliefs and claiming things that I think would be contradictory to Scripture, and they may wear the title, but I may not view that as a spiritual, as a matter of spiritual authority for me, because I just don't hold to their beliefs whatsoever, you know. And I'm not talking about marginal issues, potentially dramatic issues like the degree to which the Scripture is inspired, for example. But it's also true, you know, we have people in different religious traditions who claim titles. You know, you may have a rabbi, you may have an imam, and they have a title. And I would be much less hesitant to say, okay, you don't deserve that title because you're not reflecting the gospel of Jesus Christ. And so I think this gets pretty complicated, you know. I mean, to what degree do we say this person really deserves to wear this title, and then they're carrying it into the public square and saying, this is my title, this is who I am, and I deserve some level of respect for that? Or to what degree is this really a matter of private, you know, argument between people of the same faith, saying, you know, this is religious authority, this is not religious authority? And I think this starts to get into why pastors running for office gets to be pretty complicated, I think. Interesting, but complicated.
0: So when I think about some Christian traditions, some would value and even require particular levels of education or sorts of education for clergy. Others do not. Some would ordain women to the office of pastor. Others would not. Some recognize a variety of identities in relationship to qualifications for pastoral ministry. I'm thinking about those who would say it's fine to be LGBTQ plus identified and serve as a pastor. Others would certainly not. Talk with us a little bit about some of those cultural, maybe the educational one's not a cultural dividing line, but maybe it is as well.
7: I think what you're getting at, you know, when I was growing up, and I'm not going to speak to anyone else's age, when I was growing up, I would say that the arguments between, say, a Protestant and a Catholic would be much more heated, with very strong differences between how we viewed some fundamental questions. And we may be similar in some cultural ways. We had really strong theological disagreements that created some division between Protestants and Catholics. Now, I think what you see is the divisions are strongest within traditions, not between traditions. And so within Christianity, the difference between a progressive Protestant, let's say, and an evangelical Protestant are so dramatic because they have such different views of some fundamental things. Like, what is the nature of truth? What is the nature of sexuality? Or what is a human being? What do we think about life and when it begins? Those are fundamental disagreements that exist within a tradition now in a way that has not always been the case. And so it creates this real complexity where two people are standing up and saying, I affirm Jesus Christ, And I think of myself as a Protestant Christian, and I'm a pastor, but then you peel away one more layer and you see these radical differences that exist between these two people on critical questions. And as you are getting at, you know, within where we are right now in our politics, those kinds of disagreements that are theologically rooted play themselves out in some pretty important political disagreements, whether we're talking about abortion, whether we're talking about transgenderism, whatever kind of hot button cultural issue you get to often has this theological division running between it as well. And so the fact that this is playing out isn't necessarily new. In some ways, this is the same argument that we've been having within Protestantism for about 100 years between pretty progressive Protestants on the one hand and conservatives on the other.
0: Mm-hmm. So maybe two generations ago, the conversation that we might have been having was whether or not you had to wait until you were a certain age to be baptized. Like, right, that, like the conversation might have been, the theological dividing line might have been believer baptism. And that's a significant dividing line within evangelical Protestant bodies. But that's not the kind of dividing line that we're talking about when we're talking about the nature of a human being, male and female, created in the image of God, whether or not we are created or evolved. I mean, when you get to the dividing lines today, you are talking about even the very subject of salvation itself, which would then get us to a conversation about, you know, evangelism and or the mission of the church. So I think that as you're listening right now and you are considering the really significant number of people who are running for political offices this year who identify as pastors, who some community of believers have laid hands on and given them the title of shepherd and or pastor. And so this is a good conversation for each of us to have in our own family, in our own community. What is a pastor? What qualifies a person to be a pastor? How does that align with how I understand the particular role and responsibility of a member of Congress or some other political office? And so this is why we're tilling the soil of this conversation today with our friend Mark Caleb Smith. You are invited to participate. The text line is open, 877-933-2484. When we come back from a very brief break, I'll let Mark offer any concluding comments on this. But then I also want to turn to his Substack, where he's got a wonderful post on the Declaration, the Constitution, or the Bible. That's up next here on The Reconnect.
8: The faithfulness of God is the glue that holds this world together. 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
5: Here's a multiple choice question for you. Which document best explains America? The Declaration of Independence, the U.S. Constitution, the Bible, or none of the above? Dr. Mark Caleb Smith is here with us. He's got a post over on his Substack. We'll send it to you on the text line, 877-933-2484. Mark, let's talk about the Declaration, the Constitution, or the Bible.
6: Yeah, I gave that question to an audience as I was getting ready to make a presentation about the 250th anniversary of the country, and it obviously generated a lot of interesting feedback and discussion. And, you know, being a professor, I'm not a big fan of multiple choice questions at some level because they're very crude measures of what you know and what you don't know. And they kind of force you into a position sometimes, because I think that's a bad question, right? I think at some level, they're all influential. And so it leaves a lot of nuance aside to just give you these sort of clear choices. But, you know, the Christian in me wants to say the Bible, right? I would love to say the Bible really explains America, but I think the realist in me, especially looking right now, has to say that's not the case. It's hard for me to look at the country and say the Bible is really a defining document for explaining what America is at the moment. The constitutional law teacher that I am, professor that I am, would love to say the Constitution, that it really shapes us so dramatically, that and our fealty to the Constitution, our reverence for the Constitution is so overwhelming that it explains us as a country. I don't think that's true either. So I think honestly, the Declaration is probably the best explanation for what America really is. And I think you could argue, obviously, about what it means and how it was written and how to interpret it when it was written versus what it means today. But I think the fundamental value of equality that Jefferson argues for, you know, all men are created equal. That notion of equality is the best way to explain what our country looks like right now. Certainly not perfectly realized, but when you look at the issues that we're arguing about, we were even talking about in the last segment, transgenderism, that's ultimately a question about equality. You know, how equal do we want to be as a society? And what does that mean for that equality to be worked out into different parts of society? And so many of our arguments really stem from differing definitions of equality. And you see the march of equality over time in our country, in really good ways, I think, in some elements, and in really bad ways in others. But you see the march of equality in our country. And it's a remarkable movement from a system that was pretty hierarchical, fairly aristocratic, pretty traditional British in some ways in the 18th century and early 19th century, to now a much more equal society. I think I'm not saying the Declaration did all of that, but I think the Declaration describes something very fundamental about what America really is.
5: Okay, if you had to pick, if you had to ask and answer a different question, maybe if we were to ask, is there a sentence that captures how the Bible might be the document that best explains America? Or is there a sentence from the Declaration or a sentence from the Constitution? And what I'm leaning toward there is, you know, like the Bible is fundamentally different from the Declaration of Independence and the Constitution, because the Bible is the Word of God. And the Declaration of Independence and the Constitution, although they are great and wonderful and maybe in some ways inspired, right? But not right. in the same way that the canon of Scripture is. So, you know, I'm thinking there also about Walter Isaacson's observation that the second sentence of the Declaration of Independence is the greatest sentence ever crafted by a human hand. Like, I appreciate that he's noting there that it's not the greatest sentence ever written in a document, because the words of Scripture are different fundamentally. But, you know, he says, we hold these truths to be self-evident, that all men are created equal, that they are endowed by their creator with certain unalienable rights, that among these are life, liberty, and the pursuit of happiness. You know, if we were to reduce it down to how a sentence from one of those documents reflects who we are or calls us to be, you know, to be we the people, maybe that sentence from the Declaration captures the essence of your question.
6: Yeah, I think it really does. And I think, again, mostly positively. You know, I think when you look at the condition of slaves, for example, and the existence of slavery mm-hmm. in our country, where that sentence didn't mean anything to the eradication of slavery, to the fight for civil rights, it's remarkable transformation toward equality in incredibly good and beneficial ways. But then you also look at the consequences of equality. When you think of equality as, say, an intellectual thing, we start to get into real problems. You know, equality taken to its logical extreme is a kind of relativism. You know, you don't have the power to tell me what's true because we are equal in some critical way, and therefore my belief is the same as your belief. And this outgrowth of equality into the intellectual space has had real consequences. And I understand we don't always think of those things in the same way, but in reality, equality is much bigger than just a matter of law and politics. It gets into how do you look at authority? How do you look at the universe? How do you see yourself relating to that person next to you? And if you take it to extremes, it can become very destructive in some ways. And so I think our society, it's a good representation of the double-edged nature of equality. It has been a massive force that's been unleashed in our country. And like most massive human things, it has very positive connotations, I think very negative ones as well.
5: Yeah, no longer do we think of all people being equal, but there are those who would argue that all ideas are equal, and anybody who doesn't think all ideas are equal, well, that person's not as equal.
6: That's right. That's right. I mean, that's kind of where we've ended
5: mm-hmm.
6: up.
5: Mm-hmm. Well, I see that. That's a pretty massive shift. That is really helpful.
6: It is.
5: Mark, we got to leave it right there. Yeah, go ahead.
6: No, it's a massive shift, and this is where you need things like faith to sort of come alongside that political equality, and our faith then should reorient the way that we look at it, and that's really what we're trying to argue for.
5: That's really helpful. If you guys want to read what Mark is writing, not only on this topic, but on lots of others, we'd love to send you a direct link to his Substack. You can find him over on substack.com at Mark Caleb Smith. You can find me there as well. We'll send you that link on the text line, 877-933-2484. Mark, thank you so much for joining us today as you get ready to go back to school.
6: Thank you. Always a pleasure. And yep, the students are going to be arriving here in about 10 or 12 days. So it's coming.
5: It's awesome. It's awesome. It's time to mow the grass, paint the trim. Dr. Kathy Branzell is going to join us next from the National Day of Prayer Task Force. As we talk about going back to school, we're going to talk about going back to school with prayer. So we're going to be praying our way into the new academic year next. 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
11: Some of you, when God called you to your dream, you were so prideful, puffed up, egotistical, self-centered that God couldn't use you. So he's got to break you, humble you, strip you of your egocentric life. And then finally, when you think now that you have nothing to give, God says, now I can use you because there's less of you and more of me. Now you're walking in humility. This is exactly where God wanted you. You think you're disqualified, but God says, now finally you're qualified. You think it's over, and God says, no, it's just starting. You think I'm broken down, now I don't have anything to offer. No, God says, now, it's exactly where I want you, because finally, you're less of yourself, and you know your weakness, and now you're more dependent on me, and that's exactly what I want to do. That's how I can use you. Thank God that some of you are just getting to the point where God can use you in a mega way.
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5: Hello, my friend. Have you seen all of the back-to-school signs? Have you started practicing slowing down to 15 miles or 10 miles per hour in a school zone? Mm-hmm. Me too. Kathy Branzell is back from the National Day of Prayer Task Force, and we're going to talk about praying our way back to school. Kathy, welcome back to the Reconnect.
13: Hey, good morning. Good to reconnect with you.
5: Yeah, absolutely. Let's talk about praying in and for those in the school zone.
13: Wow, I can't believe it's already back to school, right? I you know, back in the day, in the Stone Ages when I was in school, you know, it seems like it was like Labor Day to Memorial Day. And my town just had this great back to school weekend, last weekend. And it was amazing. First of all, just thank you to every organization, every person, every ministry and church out there doing back to school things to help students, to help parents, to help teachers be equipped for this new year. And then beyond that, yes, how can we be praying for them? How can we pray our way into and through this next school year? And so as we're out and about and volunteering and all of these things with the students at your church, right there in your own house. And in addition to asking them about their back to school needs, ask them what their back to school prayer requests are. Have discussions with them about things they're concerned about or things they're excited about or things that they want to do new, all of those, right?
5: Mm-hmm. No, I think that's good. I think asking, how can I pray for you, and affirming that I'm going to be praying for you. Maybe there's a particular day of the week that you gather with others to prayer walk around school campuses, or take up particular passages of scripture where you're just really praying through that by name for a student or a teacher or an administrator, school bus drivers. Like, I just think about all of the coaches, think about all of the categories or groups of people that that I could bring to mind, that I could let God call to mind, school resource officers, the guy from the sheriff's department who sits out there in the middle of the road and just makes sure that everybody slows down, right? I mean, I just like, let's pray for that guy. So right. I appreciate your helping us also bring into view campus ministries and ministries that are supporting teachers and educators. Like, all of that is so good.
13: Right. So grateful. And, you know, every year we always challenge all our listeners, all of the people across National Day of Prayer Task Force to pray every time they see a school bus, and to pray for a school every time they go through a school zone. It can just be that prompt, you know, and of course, for those who are getting kids off to school, taking kids back to school, you know, we're praying throughout the days, right? This is very real and on our minds all the time. But for empty nesters, for those who don't have kids going into a school, the school bus and the school zone is always a great prayer prompt to pray for education, and to really think about, what are they learning in there? What's happening in there? School, you know, I joke about going to school in the dark ages, but, you know, I was in high school before cell phones, before social media, before email. And it's a very different world now, and so they need our prayers. And one of the things that we're really focused on, and for those of you who would like to get a free weekly devotional on Thursdays, you can go to nationaldayofprayer.org and just subscribe to receive our free prayer devotional every Thursday. But what we're thinking about in education over this month is also helping students, teachers and parents, but students in particular, go back to school with a firm grip on their identity and their identity in Christ. And so we think about crayons and scissors and notebooks and binders and laptops and all of the things that you have to have for school now. But I think that one of the things that's overlooked is some crucial conversations to have with our students, to have with our kids and grandkids, nieces and nephews, about who they are in Christ, and making sure they've got this steadfast identity so that when they go to school, other people don't try to shape them or bend them out of shape.
5: We're all being shaped and formed. I mean, we just are. Like, it's a continual process. It's happening all the time. There is something, actually, there's lots of things shaping and forming you right now. Your mind, your heart, your ideas, your words, they're being conformed to something. And Kathy and I want you to be conformed to Christ, that you would, by one degree of glory to another, by the work of the Holy Spirit, you cooperate with the Holy Spirit right now, and the Spirit brings you into greater conformity with Christ. You're conforming to something. And so we get ourselves into the Word of God so that the Word of God can get into us, in order that the Lord can use that to shape and mold and reform and transform the way we think and the way we speak and the way we behave. And yes, the way that we study or play on, you know, on a sports team, on and on and on and on and on. So you can go to nationaldayofprayer.org. And then from there, Kathy, where do I find the link to sign up to get the prayer guide?
13: Right. So all of our weekly devotionals. We have them posted there. On the front page, you can just scroll down and then click on subscribe to get them sent to your email every single Thursday. And particularly tonight,
5: awesome.
13: There'll be a full page we've written out straight from scripture, a conversation that the truth about who you are in Christ that you could print, stick on your fridge if people still do that, take it sentence by sentence, put it in lunch boxes, speak it, pray it over them every single day. You know, parents, your child may reach a stage in life where they're embarrassed to be hugged. They're embarrassed for you to say, I love you, as, you know, screaming that out the window as they're getting out of the car. But the truth is that they need to know that they are deeply loved, that they're deeply loved by you. They're deeply loved by God. They need to know that they were created by him, that nobody else gets to recreate them. And so we have this entire page straight from scripture that you can pray over yourself, pray over those who struggle with identity, with anxiousness, with all the things that come with life. And so right there. And then I don't want to run over time, but also understanding that when you're firm in your identity, as you said, then it feeds into our activity and being and becoming the person that Christ has purposed us and prepared us to be.
5: So good. I think that when we talk about like how to pray and learning to pray, I think that there are people who maybe they grew up with only formulaic prayers, only prayers that were read out of a book corporately. Mm-hmm. And so they don't necessarily have a sense of freedom in just bowing their head and starting a conversation with God. And so when we come back, could you just do that with us? Could you just sort of demonstrate what it sounds like, what it looks like to pray in the moment for our schools, our teachers, our students, campus ministries? Could we do that? Could we just spend a little time in prayer when we come back?
13: That'd be wonderful.
5: Awesome. All right. We're talking with Kathy Branzell from the National Day of Prayer Task Force. And we're going to take some of the fear out of just praying. Like, we just need to pray. And so that's up next here on The Reconnect.
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5: Our friend Kathy Branzell is here with us from the National Day of Prayer Task Force. 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So, Kathy, let's spend some time in prayer. I'm just going to let you lead us in praying for our schools and our teachers and our students and ministries that are related to them. So thank you for agreeing to lead us in prayer.
13: Well, what a privilege. Thank you. Everlasting Father, Creator, Sustainer, the Alpha and Omega, Lord, thank you for creating us. Lord, as I pray, I'm so grateful to know that you are listening. Thank you, God, that we are never alone. You never leave us or forsake us. And so in the anxiety that some are feeling right now, going back to school, whether teaching or learning, those that are concerned, will I have a friend? Will I fit in? Will I be accepted? Will I be successful? Lord, thank you for letting us know that you already have this school year all planned out and that you will never leave us, that we are never alone, that we're not the only people wondering, will I have a friend? And so, Lord, I pray courage and compassion.

0: before, Lord, prompt them to cast their cares, to come to you in prayer and to talk about any anxiety. You tell us not to worry about anything, but to pray about everything. And so help us throughout the school year to be able to say, Lord, help me to think clearly about all those things I studied. Lord, thank you that you gave us the ability to learn, to grow, to understand. Lord, thank you for teachers who pour themselves out and prepare every day to help us to become the person that you have created us to be, to prepare us for today and for life, not just for the test at the end of the week, but all that we will do from here forward. Lord, thank you that I am a child of God, fearfully and wonderfully made, and I pray that I would speak kindness, that I would speak affirming and encouraging words to other people, and that I would not listen or be hurt when people put me down. Lord, that I would know who I am in you, that I am a child of God, a King of Kings. You've prepared so much for me to accomplish. You prepare good deeds for us to do every day. And so, Lord, help me to keep my eyes open for those good deeds. Lord, I pray a hedge of protection around our schools. I pray that they would be a safe place to learn, to grow, to play sports, to sing, to be in the band, all the things, Lord, that you've created us to be and do, that, Lord, your wisdom, your ways would be poured out in the classroom. Lord, I pray that you would keep evil and wickedness far from our curriculums, far from our ears. Lord, that they would know that they go to bed better every day than they got up, because they've walked with you, because you are perfecting and completing us every single day. In the simple prayer that we may learn as a child, God is great, God is good, and we thank him for our food. Lord, let us put that pattern into it and look for how you're great and how you're good. Let us praise you and thank you. As we learn to pray, as we grow a prayer life, you tell us to pray continually. And so, Lord, we pray for all of the students and all of the educators, everyone from the bus drivers to those helping kids get across the street safely, all those serving in schools and school districts, all those sitting in the classroom, Lord, that you would draw them near, that you would grow them this year. Lord, we pray for campus ministries, and Lord, I pray that you would prompt students to go and be a part of Claim Your Campus or Dare to Share, or all the many wonderful campus ministries, that teachers would pray together every single week in their ministries, that we would walk as a child of God, that we would be salt and light in our schools. And Lord, I pray for parents. Parents to be involved, parents to speak life and light over their children, that we would have these great conversations around the dinner table, put our phones away and talk to each other and share how you've been good and how you've been great on that day and all that we are thankful for. Thank you for our schools. Thank you that we get to learn and grow in you. In the mighty, beautiful name of Jesus, we pray. Amen.
1: Amen. Kathy, as always, thank you so much for joining us here, for leading us at the National Day of Prayer Task Force. 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
0: Thanks so much. 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

0: 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And so thank you for all of those of you who've already checked in today on the text line. 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Lots of opportunities for us as brothers and sisters in Christ to be praying with and for each other. And if you're a prayer warrior and you're always looking for more opportunities to pray, well, over at the myfaithradio.com prayer page, there are opportunities for you to pray with and for others who have publicly posted their prayers and so, or prayer concerns. So just invite you to engage in that way as a member of the Faith Radio listening family. We have another hour together up next here on the Reconnect today. We've got we got conversations that are planned with Karen Ellis. We're going to dig a little more deeply into the lessons from Esther. And Kelly Capick will be back. We're going to talk with Kelly about a devotional. This is a distillation of his book, You Were Never Meant to Do It All. And folks wanted a way of engaging with the material in that book that was a little more personal, a little maybe easier to digest. And so he now has a 40-day devotional on the goodness of being human. It's also called You Were Never Meant to Do It All. And so if you just... Man, you just need a good reminder that you were never meant to do it all, and you would like somebody to walk with you on the journey of recognizing and living within the limits of being human today. Well, this is going to be a wonderful opportunity to do that as well. Yes, I will talk about the victory in Michigan of Abdu al-Sayed. I told you yesterday that I expected that to happen. We're going to talk about that. I think it's an important moment here in our life together as Americans and as Christians in America. He would be the first Muslim to win a Senate. He is the first Muslim to win a Senate primary. He would be the first Muslim in the Senate should he be elected in November.
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2: If you're thinking about sharing your faith with someone or inviting them into your home or bringing cookies or taking someone for a walk and you're hesitating because of how they might respond, what you're doing in that moment is actually placing yourself at the center of the gospel because their response all of a sudden is central, not your obedience. And so when the Lord gives you that nudge to text someone, to call, or to stop by a hospital to see someone that you really barely know, and so when you say yes to that, what you're saying in that moment is that, Jesus, you're the center of this person's story, not me and not their response to me. So the response to me, in essence, even though it might hurt, it doesn't matter in light of eternity.
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3: Dr. Tony Evans says that the problems and pain we experience in the earthly realm are the result of conflicts going on in the spiritual realm. So how do we defend ourselves against attacks we can't even see? We'll find some answers as we spend 2 minutes with Tony.
4: If you are tired of being trapped in that realm, you got to stop using this realm to fix it. Because this realm can't fix that realm. Your point of reference has to be what God has provided. The Bible says in Romans, Satan is now under your feet. He's supposed to be your hostage. You're not supposed to be his. He's not supposed to be running your life, running your emotions, running your passions, running your... He's not supposed to be doing that. If he's doing that, you stop standing firm. I've stopped standing firm. We have relocated our position and we're now out in the rain. You say, okay, well, what do I do? What do I do? Put on the full armor of God. The armor of God are spiritual resources. In other words, dress for success. He says, I want you to put on the full armor of God. And when you get dressed for success, what will happen when you get dressed for success? You will be able to handle anything Satan throws at you. You'll be able to handle your temper. You'll be able to handle your addictions. And I'm not saying you won't be tempted. I'm not saying you won't have problems. I'm not saying you won't have fears. I'm not saying you won't have frustrations. I'm saying they won't have the last word. They will no longer be the dictator. They will no longer be the ruler. They will no longer be the controller. They will no longer be the emperor of your life. They may show up, but they will no longer have final say-so.
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0: time for the second hour of Open Line with me, Michael Ray Yelnik. I'm Professor Emeritus of Jewish Studies and Bible at Moody Bible Institute, and this is Moody Radio's Bible Study Across America. It's where Moody answers your questions about the Bible, God, and the spiritual life. 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You can also post your question by going to openlineradio.org. That's our website. You can click on the link that says Ask Michael a Question, fill out the form. Your question will then be added to an upcoming Bible FEBC mailbag. Well, we are going to go right back to the phones, and we're going to talk to David in Painesville, Ohio, listening on WCRF. Does anyone really want to live in Painesville, David? That's what I'm wondering. What do you think?
1: There were 1,000 people live here.
0: Okay, well, I hope it's not too painful. How can I help you today, David?
1: Romans 13, 1-3. There is no power but of God. The powers that be are ordained of God. So you resist the power, you resist ordinance of God, and you're damned to hell.
0: Wait, I don't see it. Where's the damned to hell?
1: Okay, verse 2.
0: David doesn't say damned to hell.
1: Damnation. What's damnation? Where are you going to go for damnation?
0: No, it doesn't say damnation. It says judgment on themselves.
1: Verse 2 here, I've got the King James. It says,
0: well, that's the problem. You've got the King James. But here's what it says. So then, the one who resists authority is opposing God's command, and those who oppose it will bring judgment on themselves. Not damnation, not hell. Judgment can find a variety of ways. It could be at the judgment seat of Christ. But what's your question about this?
1: The powers that be are ordained of God. There is no power but of God. Hitler, he was ordained of God. He's a power to be. The powers be ordained of God. There is no power but of God.
0: And so tell me what you're asking, just to be clear, David.
1: Yeah.
0: Is it okay to be part of the French Resistance, for example, during the World War II? Was it okay for Germans to resist Hitler during World War II? Or any evil government? Is that okay? Or do we just say God's in charge of this evil government and he brought this evil and no one can resist it? Is that what we're saying? Well, I don't think so. Look what it's saying here. It says what the purpose of rulers are. For rulers are not a terror to good conduct, but to bad. Do you want to be unafraid of authority? Do what is good and you will have its approval. For government is God's servant for your good, not for murder. And therefore, if you do wrong, be afraid, because it does not carry the sword for no reason. It is clear in this verse that government is not without limits. They can't be an evil government. The purpose of government is to protect the innocent and punish the wicked. And what you're saying is the government that breaks its covenant by punishing the wicked should be respected, revered, and accepted. That's not what this text is saying. It's saying that a government that is functioning as it ought to be is an authority, and we should respect it. But it is not saying that genocidal governments like Hitler's should be accepted. That is absolutely not what this is saying, because it states what the purpose of government is: to punish the wicked, to protect the innocent. And so that's what this is saying. And so, yes, it was perfectly legitimate for Dietrich Bonhoeffer to resist Hitler, and he was doing that out of Christian conviction. It is clear that this verse is saying when a government starts to punish the innocent, that they have lost their legitimacy as a government. Now, intentionally punishing the innocent, like what was happening in Nazi Germany. Now, some people have argued, well, wait. Paul wrote this when Nero was emperor. And so Nero was not a good emperor. And so this is saying that even Nero needed to be respected as governor, as emperor. But the truth of it is that Seneca, the great philosopher, was functioning as the head of Roman government at the time, because at that point, Nero was not old enough. And so as a result, he had sort of a guardian that was running the government. That was Seneca. And he had one of the most fair, judicious governments of all the history of the Roman Empire. So when Paul wrote this, the Roman government was punishing the wicked, protecting the innocent. And that's why Paul wrote this. I hope that helps you, David. We're going to talk to Karen in Florida, listening in WKES. A lot of calls from WKES today. Welcome to Open Line, Karen. How can I help you?
2: Thank you so much. It's with great joy I get to talk to you.
0: Oh, me too. I'm so happy to talk with you, Karen.
2: My question is this. Why do Jewish people wear yarmulkes on their head when somewhere in Scripture it says it's an abomination to the Lord for a man to have his head covered?
0: Well, first of all, Jewish people are not doing what 1 Corinthians 11 forbids. It says in 1 Corinthians 11, I want you to know that Christ is the head of every man, and man is the head of the woman, God is the head of Christ. Every man who prays or prophesies with something on his head dishonors his head. It doesn't say it's an abomination to God. It's just saying he dishonors his head. Okay? So let's get it right when we quote scripture. That's 1 Corinthians, chapter 11, verse 4. And then verse 7, a man, in fact, should not cover his head because he is God's image and glory, but a woman is man's glory. Apparently, this is talking about veiling. Women would veil themselves, and Paul says that that's appropriate. When she prays or prophesies, she veils herself. What men might do is they might take something like a prayer shawl and veil their heads out of what we would say humiliation before God. And Paul says, no, the glory of a man is he's made in God's image, and he is God's image and glory, and so therefore he should not veil his head. So a yarmulke, which probably came up much later than when Paul wrote this, or a kippah in Hebrew, is just a little hat to wear, and it's not talking about complete veiling of oneself the way Paul's talking about in 1 Corinthians 11. Does that help?
2: Yes, it does.
0: Okay. And the reason Jewish people do that, no one's really quite sure, but maybe Tevye got the answer the best in Fiddler on the Roof. He says it shows that God is always above us, and so we wear the hat as a reminder. It shows our constant devotion to God, and that would be the reason why Jewish men wear a skull cap, a kippah, or a yarmulke. There's different words for it, but those are them. Okay, thanks for your call, Karen. Appreciate it. I do want to mention our current resource. Our current resource is a book by Charlie Dyer. It's What Does God Say About the Future? Some of the most common questions I get are about end times prophecy. And Charlie Dyer, an expert on Bible prophecy, has written What Does the Bible Say About the Future? It's yours free when you give a gift of any size to Open Line. It's our way of saying thank you for giving a gift to Open Line. And we just want to send it to you. All you have to do is go to our website, openlineradio.org. You can give over there. Or what you can do is you can call 888-644-7122. Remember, this book is written by one of the most foremost authorities on biblical prophecy, but also it doesn't have silly sensationalism. It's easy to understand. It's helpful. It's just a great book. And we want to send you one as a thank you. If you just give a gift for any gift size, we'll send you a copy of What Does the Bible Say About the Future? The phone number again, 888-644-7122. Or you can go to openlineradio.org. org. And when you give your question, then you can receive a copy. But make sure to say you'd like a copy of What Does the Bible Say About the Future? We're going to take a break here. When we come back, more questions coming up, questions about prophecy. By the way, Charlie Dyer will be on the program next week, second hour. Save your prophetic questions for that. He's going to do a great time. We'll have a great time answering prophetic questions about the Bible. Again, this is Open Line. I'm Michael Ray Dunlick. We'll be right back with more questions in just a moment.
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0: Welcome back to Open Line. I'm Michael Ray Dunlick. I'm here to answer your questions about the Bible, God, and the spiritual life. Our phone number, 877-548-3675. And I'm so grateful that people call. I have to say, and that people listen. When I first started on Open Line, this is a while back, I thought the only person that will listen is my wife, Eva. And I was wrong. There are other people who listen. I'm so grateful for each and every one of you who listens, those of you who call. I'm grateful for those of you who give a gift occasionally to get the resource that we're offering. And I'm really grateful for everyone that becomes a kitchen table partner, because our kitchen table partners are the people who are committed to give monthly so that we can be on the air weekly. And that's just, I can't even express to you how grateful I am for you. And if you are one of those people that has never given or might give occasionally, and you thought, well, yeah, I'd like to see this program continue every week, the best way to do that is become a kitchen table partner. If you'd like to do that, all you have to do is go to our website, openlineradio.org, or you can call 888-644-7122, or what you can do once you do that, here's what you can do. You'll get a Bible study moment in your mailbox, in your email. 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We just did a Bible study about how to become a person of integrity. We're working on the characteristics of being a mensch. Eva and I are going through Bible studies on different characteristics of the Yiddish word a mensch. A mensch is a person of character, dignity, honor, integrity, kindness, all these different qualities, and we're going to study different Bible characters who embody what it means to be a mensch. And so if you're interested in becoming a Kitchen Table Partner, getting those Bible study moments, the phone number is 888-644-7122 or go to openlineradio.org. We're going to talk to Wayne in Bethel, Connecticut, listening on Moody Online. So glad you're listening, Wayne. How can I help you?
7: Hey, good morning, Michael. 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
0: I'm well, thank you.
7: That's good. So I have a question in regards to the rapture, or as you like to commonly call it, the great snatch.
0: You know what? I'm going to change the name of that. I'm going to, because I, you know what's going to happen when we go up? We're going to be swooshed up there. So I'm going to call it the great swoosh from now on.
7: Great swoosh. I like that.
0: Yeah.
7: I'll call it that too. So here's my question. So when the rapture occurs with the church, okay, we know that the saints will be caught up. Mm-hmm. We who are alive will be caught up. Mm-hmm. And they said the dead in Christ, they said when they rise, they'll be also caught up together in the air. So the church who's alive first go up, and then after that,
0: actually, it's, the order is different. The order is different. It says the dead in Christ will rise first, and then we who are alive and remain will be translated. Yeah.
7: Yeah. So here's a question. Those saints who have died, they have given their body parts to other human beings. When the rapture occurs, what if a person is not a believer and he has organs from those individuals who have been caught up? I've been wrestling with this for 2 weeks now.
0: Okay, take a deep breath, Wayne. It's going to be okay. Think about it. A person could be a believer today, right? And donated his kidney to someone who doesn't know the Lord, and the rapture happens. What happens to the person who's not a believer? Does that kidney get ripped out of his body and go up with the believer? How about someone who died whose retina was given to someone, a retina transplant? Do retinas get pulled out of the eyes of people who don't know the Lord, yanked out? No, of course not. This is what's really important. Just like, let's start with the translation. When we get translated into glory, we at the rapture, it's instantaneous. We get our glorified bodies, and that's how we meet the Lord in the air. The body that's here will be gone, but I believe the Lord will just leave that kidney or whatever with the person that we donated it to. The same thing is true when you look at a body that has decomposed in the grave, and that person is resurrected. It's not like those. They'll get a new glorified body, an eternal body. It's not the same molecules necessarily as what they had before, or he can reinvigorate those molecules. But he's not going to be snatching retinas out or hearts from other people from whom that person donated it to. It's just not going to happen. God's going to make a new body for us. He's not going to use the old parts. Okay?
7: Basically, what you're saying is he's not going to use this body that we have now. Is that what I'm hearing you saying?
0: That's what I think. We're going to be given a glorified body. It's not the same thing. Okay?
7: Thank you very much, Doctor. Okay. I appreciate you guys. God bless you.
0: Okay? By the way, those are the kind of, I'm purely speculating there, is what I'm saying. I know we get a glorified body. How God does it is his business. I'm just speculating. I just don't think we have anything to worry about transplants, okay? That's just not something I think we should be concerned with. Anyway, thanks for your call, Wayne. Appreciate it. We're going to talk with Deborah. Again, calling from Florida, WKES. Boy, the signal must be really strong down there in Tampa, St. Pete. Welcome to Open Line, Deborah. How can I help you?
8: Hi, thanks for taking my call.
0: Sure.
8: I have a son who worships the Messianic Christian way. They observe the Sabbath. They keep the feasts. They eat kosher. And he points out that throughout the Bible, God says his law is forever, and if we love him, we're to keep the law. And
0: let me ask you this. Is your son Jewish?
8: No.
0: No. Okay. Well, let me just say that that's not typical of Messianic Judaism. And here's what I mean. That's pretty typical of what's called the first fruits, or the I forget what they call it, the Jewish roots. That's what it would be, the Jewish roots. And you know, I'm involved extensively with the largest Messianic Jewish organization in the world. It's the Messianic Jewish Alliance of America. I teach in their seminary, in their yeshiva, on a regular basis. I'm a member of the Messianic Jewish Alliance of America. I'll tell you why in a minute. And then they also have an organization called the Association of Messianic Jewish Congregations and Synagogues. And so the reason I mention this is they've actually published and said that this Jewish roots movement is not something that they endorse or approve of. They have a published document stating that. And so though there may be people who think that this is the Messianic Jewish movement that's teaching the Jewish roots, it's really not. It's generally Gentiles who want to practice Torah and don't understand what the whole of the Bible says about these things. And so it's unfortunate your son's gotten caught up in that. I hope he trusts that Jesus is the Messiah, that he died for his sins and rose again, and that he's just mistaken about some of these things that he's following. Okay?
8: Faith that works, not keeping the law. Mm-hmm. To earn salvation.
0: Exactly. So, but that's what I hope he is. I'm sorry that he's fallen in with this Jewish roots thing, because this is really not what, this is not Messianic Judaism, is what I was trying to say.
8: Okay. Well, he calls Messianic Christianity, but,
0: it's not.
8: so as a believer, I don't need to keep the feast and I don't need to eat kosher, because he says even, of course, Christ kept the law, and he says even after the ascension, the followers continued to keep all that stuff. And to me, it seems like a cultural Jewish thing. I'm a Gentile who has become a Christian, so I don't see why I need to do that. But he says, you know, that the Bible says that the law is forever and that we should follow the law forever.
0: The Bible... You know, there's a whole lot to be said about the law of Moses, but let me just say this. The law of Moses is forever. You still have it in your Bible, don't you?
8: Yes.
0: Yeah. There's a wisdom principle behind each of the 613 commandments that we can follow. Like, for example, Sabbath law. You know, we don't have to abstain from activity on the seventh day. But what the Bible does teach is that we need to take a Sabbath. Romans 14 says that one man honors one day above another. Another views them all alike. Let each man be convinced in his own mind. It doesn't matter what day you take your Sabbath. But we do need to take a day. A wisdom principle would be take a day for spiritual renewal, physical rest. Wouldn't you agree with that? That makes sense?
8: Oh, yes.
0: That's the wisdom of the Torah is forever. But in Galatians, it says that Paul rebuked Peter. It says, when Cephas came to Antioch, I opposed him to his face because he stood condemned, for he regularly ate with the Gentiles before certain men came from James. However, when they came, he withdrew and separated himself because he feared those from the circumcision party. Then the rest of the Jewish believers joined his hypocrisy, so that even Barnabas was carried away by their hypocrisy. But when I saw that they were deviating from the truth of the gospel, I told Cephas, that's Peter, in front of everyone, if you, who are a Jew, live like a Gentile and not like a Jew, in other words, if you don't live fully under the law of Moses, and now how can you compel Gentiles to live like Jews? What he means is, if you don't carry out the law of Moses completely, how is it that you're now compelling Gentiles to carry out the law of Moses in this very technical way? And so what that's in Galatians 2, 11 through 14. And it's, we are not supposed to compel people to keep Torah in that sense of kosher, Shabbat, things like that. And what's so important is that the Bible teaches that we can be free to do it. If you don't want to eat bacon, you don't have to, Deborah. But being free doesn't mean that you know, it's like, or keeping the festivals. If you want to keep Passover, that's fine. Keep Passover. But I can't compel you. It would be wrong to compel you. That's not freedom. That's obligation. And that's not what the Bible teaches. So what the Bible has done is that we are free. I keep Passover, but I do it out of my own conviction. And it's what I believe, you know, that I do it out of freedom, not out of compulsion. Do you understand?
8: Yes. Yeah. I have, he has a couple in his church that's always getting on to me because I don't wear the tzitzis.
0: Yeah, well, the women shouldn't wear it anyway, according to Judaism. So, you know what? Just, do you go to a church that teaches the word, not to this messianic thing that he's going to?
8: I go to both. I go to his on Saturday and I go to mine on Sunday.
0: Well, if you go, I'd recommend that not being part of that. I don't think that is teaching a truth, the truth of the word there. So.
8: Okay. That's, all right. Thank you so very much.
0: Okay. Well, thank you, Deborah. Thanks for. And by the way, I love going to a Messianic congregation on Saturday. If I didn't have this program, I'd be in a Messianic congregation. It's just that one that I wouldn't go to one that tries to force the Torah on Gentiles. That's not something that I think is appropriate. Or force the Torah on anyone. Let's see. 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Welcome to Open Line. Ask your question really quick because I'm up against a break.
9: I have a question on your first portion of your program in terms of how we live with technology, the AI and all that as a Christian, and in light of what you were talking about with Psalm 119.
0: I'm not sure how it affects that, other than to say, read your Bible. That's what I was trying to say. And that I don't trust AI. I don't think it's not, I'm not against it. I just don't trust it. I would never believe everything it says. And I'd be cautious about what I look at on the internet as well. That's what I learned from reading the Bible. Thanks for your call, Fred. Really appreciate it. We'll be coming back in a moment with the mailbag, so stay with us. The FEBC mailbag with Tricia coming up straight ahead.
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15: This is Carter Conlon. John chapter 5 and verse 8. Jesus said to the man, "Rise, take up your bed and walk." You know, something had to stir in that man. He'd been lying there for 38 years. For 38 years, he couldn't walk. But the living water coming from the mouth of Jesus Christ stirred something within him. I don't know how he got up. I don't know if he leapt to his feet or slowly rose up, but I know that he got up. He took his bed under his arm and started walking. The same God who stirred that man is still able to stir hearts today. He's still able to awaken faith where hopelessness has lived for years. When God begins to stir your heart, don't ignore his voice. Respond in faith and take the step he's asking you to take. Whatever place of hopelessness you've been lying in can't keep you anymore. Take up your bed and walk. It's now time to pray.
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0: 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I think you're going to really appreciate what they're doing and also see what God is doing in the world through them. That's febc.org. And joining me right now is supervising producer of Open Line, Tricia McMillan. She's the person that makes it all happen. I appreciate you so much, Tricia. Glad you're here with me.
1: Me too. Glad to be here.
0: Yeah. So what have we got here in our question bag here, our mailbag?
1: Okay. Lori in Florida listens to WKES and has some questions about New Testament people, James and John. Mm-hmm. These names get used frequently in different books. And so she wants to understand who is who and are they the same people? So which James did Herod kill by the sword in Acts 12:2? Also, James is the brother of John. Is that the sons of thunder? Is John the one who labels himself as the disciple Jesus loved? Is that the same one? Is he one of the sons of thunder? Later in Acts 12, you've got Saul and Barnabas taking John with them, who's also called Mark. Can you help with the confusion on the James and John and who's who?
0: Sure. Let's start with the very first question, which is really not in order, but James, the brother of John, are these the sons of thunder? James and John were brothers. And by the way, the name James is just found in the King James, and then it's been carried over. The Greek text actually has his name not as James, but as Jacobus, Jacob.
1: Oh.
0: And everywhere you see James, it's actually Jacob.
1: Okay.
0: Just so you know.
1: Okay.
0: But when the King James was translated, there was a king on the throne, and they wanted to give him some honor. So everywhere they saw Jacob, they used the Scottish name James. Did you know that?
1: I may have heard that before, but I did not remember it.
0: Yeah.
1: So just to add more confusion.
0: So okay. Jacob and John would have been Yochanan. Very common Hebrew names, Jacob and Yochanan, Yaakov, the Yochanan. So they were both the sons of Zebedee, and they were nicknamed by the Lord Jesus the sons of thunder because of their angry, explosive tempers. And I used to always think that probably they went around on, they were fishermen, they were rough guys, and they had leather tunics on their camels, on their backs while they rode their camels, and it had a lightning bolt on the back, and it said Sons of Thunder, like they were part of a gang. So that's James and John. And James was indeed the son of Zebedee, the son of thunder, who Herod killed by the sword in Acts 12. John was indeed the disciple whom Jesus loved, the beloved disciple who wrote the Gospel of John.
1: And then 1 John, 2 John, 3 John, and Revelation?
0: Exactly. Yes.
1: And, okay.
0: And then the James who wrote the book of James in the New Testament was not this James. He was dead already when that book was written, the James that Herod killed by the sword, the son of thunder. He didn't write the epistle of James. Who did? The brother of the Lord Jesus, also Jacob, the half-brother of the Lord Jesus. He is the one that took over in Acts 15, becomes the leader of the church in Jerusalem, and leads, in Acts 12, he takes over when Peter says, report these things to James, and he gets out of town. And then in Acts 15, Jacob, who presides over the Jerusalem council, that's the brother of the Lord Jesus. He was not one of the 12. Okay, and he is the one that also wrote the epistle of James. So we got another James I'm answering that they didn't ask about, but people want to know if he gets killed in Acts 12, who's the guy that shows up in Acts 15 leading the council? That's the brother of the Lord Jesus. Okay?
1: Okay.
0: Half-brother. And then, so we've got James, we've got John. What about John Mark, who they took along, who bailed That is not the same John as John the beloved disciple. It is John Mark. This is the one who listened. What we know about him through church history and tradition is he went with the apostle Peter to Rome. He heard Peter give a summary of the story of Jesus in a sermon, a public sermon to a crowd, wrote it down, and that's the Gospel of Mark. So that's who John Mark is. But he is not John, the beloved disciple, who wrote the Gospel of John.
1: Would he also have been Jacob?
0: No, Yochanan. John.
1: Oh, John sorry, Mark. John. Oh, yeah. Yeah. Sorry. Yeah.
0: Now, here's the thing. People say, why are these names used over and over again? Multiple James, multiple John. Jewish people were very poor in the first century. They could only afford a few names. No, that's not why. They were just very common names. Just like when I went to school as a kid, first grade, kindergarten, I was always surprised how many Michaels there were. This mm-hmm. It's the number one baby boom name. I was a baby boomer born in the peak of the baby boom. And so we had Michael 1, Michael, or Michael R, Michael D, Michael, you know, L. We went by the first letter of our last name as an initial to go. Because we had usually 4 or 5 Michaels in my class of 30 students.
1: Right.
0: So,
1: and it's still a popular name.
0: Yeah. Well, that's what it was. Yaakov, Yochanan, those were very popular names. That's why there's so many of them.
1: So we need a James Z and a John Z.
0: Yeah, exactly. That's it. And then what you have is women's names that were also repeated a lot. All the Marys in the New Testament, that's Miriam in Hebrew. And so we have all these Miriams. It's just, I like to say we have very poor people. We can't afford names. We have limited number. So.
1: Okay.
0: Yeah.
1: So much the way that we have popular names and we get those lists every year.
0: Yep.
1: These were the names of the day and are still popular names.
0: Yep, exactly.
1: All right. Thank you. I hope, Lori, I hope that clears that up for you as you do your reading. Okay. Next question is from Tony in Alabama. He is looking at, whether or not at Jesus' crucifixion, the scriptures prophesy and then show the fulfillment that Jesus' bones would not be broken. John 19:36 says, "For these things happened so that the scripture would be fulfilled, not one of his bones will be broken." But at the Last Supper, Jesus breaks the bread and says, "This is my body." Then in 1 Corinthians 11:24, when Paul writes about it, he talks about this. And I have several several translations. And the one that Tony is talking about, is the King James. I used the New King James, which says, "Take, eat, this is my body, which is broken for you. Do this in remembrance of me." Can you speak to the translation difference? I looked up the ESV does not have, it just says, "This is my body, which is for you. Do this in remembrance of me." Can you speak to the translation difference? And then more to Tony's question, since his bones weren't broken, what brokenness is Paul referring to here?
0: Okay. It's fairly simple. By the way, if you go back to the record of the New Testament of what the Lord Jesus said
1: yes.
0: at the Last Supper, they didn't have a transcript. It's what they remembered him saying. And in Luke, the record that he received, which is, "This is my body, which is given for you," Luke 22, verse 19. And then in Matthew, it says, "This is my body." And it doesn't say which is given for you. It doesn't say, it leaves out that whole phrase. And then in Mark, it says that, "Take, this is my body." And it doesn't say anything else. In 1 Corinthians 11:24, it says, "This is my body, which is either given, broken for you, or given, or which is for you." Here's the thing. First of all, we have a textual problem. The King James Version, the New King James Version, is based on manuscripts that are quite a bit later. And therefore, the earliest manuscripts don't say broken. They just say, "which is for you." It's why most modern translations, except for the New King James, don't have "which is broken for you," because it wasn't in the earliest and best manuscripts. It was only in the Byzantine manuscripts, which were quite late. And that's all they had. It was the best they had when they did the King James Version. But now we have better manuscripts. And so earlier, better. That's the reason. It's which is for you. I think that's the right reading. But let's grant that broken for you is the right reading. It's not referring to a literal broken bone. What that is saying, if it were there, and I think the King James translators would have been aware about the contradiction, allegedly, if it was talking about it literally. It's just that you've seen a person who is emotionally distraught. We use that term figuratively. We'd say, oh, he was just a broken man, right?
1: Mm-hmm.
0: It doesn't mean that he had broken bones. It meant that his spirit was broken, right? In the same way, a person who gets really beat up may not have broken bones, but is bruised and distorted and suffering, and you'd say that person is broken. Okay? And so I think it's being used in that figurative sense. If the King James Version is the right reading, it's this is my body, which is broken, beat up, will be crucified, assaulted, bloodied for you. Not talking about broken bones. So that's. But I actually think the better reading is, which is for you. Now, here's the thing. We look at the alleged contradiction. We resolve it. Let's not miss the point. The point is that the Lord Jesus willingly gave himself up for us. That's what he's telling the disciples. This is my body. It's a symbol of my body is what he's saying, because it's a Passover meal. Everything's symbolic. He takes the matzah. This is a symbol of my body, which is pierced and bruised. The matzah is pierced to keep it from rising. It's bumpy the way it's cooked. And as a result, he's reminding them every time we take the Lord's Supper, I willingly, voluntarily gave myself up. He says, no man takes my life, but I lay it down willingly. And so this is what we're grateful for. If we've put our trust in Jesus, that he gave himself up for us, he died for us and rose again. And if we have not yet trusted in the Lord, when we see these words, we need to understand that he died for each and every one of us individually. He would have done it for any of us. He gave his life for us, so that we can be reconciled to God when we believe that he died for us and rose again. Let's not miss the point by quibbling over the text or the message of that text.
1: Thank you.
0: Mm-hmm. Yeah, I think we're going to take a break here. And if you're listening and you heard that, know that Trish and I would love for you to put your trust, but God would love for you to put your trust in the Lord Jesus with what he provided, his death and resurrection. Trust in him. He'll forgive you forever, and you'll be his child forever. We'll be right back with more questions in a moment. That was Tricia McMillan. I'm Michael Rydelnik. This is Open Line. Stay with us.
2: 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Hi, I'm Chuck Swindoll. I realize that's a personal question, but I really ask it out of love. There's such joy in giving and in seeing God's work advance that I don't want you to miss out in the sense of involvement that giving can bring. I remember a young man in our church who was prompted by his father's example of giving. So the next Sunday, he gave $1. He told me about it Sunday night and commented, and would you believe I found $1 in the parking lot? Next Sunday, I plan to give 20. Well, he's on the right track. He's not there yet, but he'll get it.
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0: will be richly rewarded. 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From Hebrews 10, listen to the Bible. It's great for the soul.
1: Welcome back to Open Line. So glad that Chosen People Ministries has been partnering with Moody Radio to bring you Open Line since the very first day of the program. Chosen People Ministries is a great organization that brings the gospel to Jewish people all over the world. It's the organization I came to faith through. They are offering a book called Israel, the Jewish People, and Jesus, Beloved for the Sake of the Fathers. It's a great book because it really deals with some of the current issues today, like what's going on in Israel, how to pray for the peace of Jerusalem, how do we think about the Holocaust, questions like that. But really one of the most important parts was is the chapter on Israel, the Jewish people, and Yeshua, Jesus, why preach the gospel and how to preach the gospel to Jewish people. And so if you'd like a copy, it's yours free. Just go to our website, openlineradio.org, click on the link that says a free gift from Chosen People Ministries, and then that you can sign up for a free copy of Israel, the Jewish People, and Jesus. And also, check out this. We've noticed at Moody Bible Institute, and I think everyone else in the whole world has noticed, this explosion of anti-Semitism in the last 2 years all over the world, particularly in the United States. And not only that, but that it's different this time because it is coming from the right, not just political right, but politically, spiritually conservative people. People who say they believe the Bible, people who say they love Jesus, are somehow thinking it's justifiable as followers of Jesus to somehow hate His people. And that is just horrific, this rebirth of Christian anti-Semitism. So Moody is holding an important summit November 7th. It's going to be the summit opposing the new Christian anti-Semitism. It's an important one-day conference. Mark Yarbrough of Dallas Seminary will be speaking. Everett Piper, Oklahoma Wesleyan University, will be speaking. I'll be speaking. Dr. William Washington will be speaking. There'll be workshops. It's going to be a very important day for education and mobilization against this new hatred, or revived hatred. So check out moodyconferences.com/summit. moodyconferences.com/summit. And we're going to go to the phones right now with Kim in Texas, listening on Keep Him Close by KHCB. Welcome to Open Line, Kim. How can I help you?
2: Hi, thank you so much for your program. My basic question is, when Jesus told the thief on the cross, "Today you'll be with me in paradise," my dad belonged to a church that is much like Deborah's from Florida a while ago that her son belonged to, where they keep the Sabbath on Saturday, the feast, and all of those holy days. But when you would go to a funeral in their church, I attended sometimes, they would talk about the person is asleep. So I guess they believed in the soul sleep thing. But when you would come back at them with the question, well, what about when Jesus told the thief on the cross that today you'll be with me in paradise, they would always come back and say, no, he didn't mean today as in today. He meant today I'm telling you that, you know, you'll be with me in paradise. That's something that's always confused me. No one's ever been able to explain it. Do you have any thoughts on that?
1: Sure. Well, first of all, I think we need to read the Bible holistically. And so in 2 Corinthians 5, it says that absent from the body is what? Do you know?
2: Present. Yeah,
1: present with the Lord.
2: Exactly. I threw that at him too.
1: But you don't throw it back. Throw it at yourself. Just remember what the Bible says. You don't have to convince anyone. If they're mistaken, you know, you do your best, and if they don't want to receive it, it's okay. It's not you. All you have to do is know what you believe and defend it, and that's all. So Philippians chapter 1, what Paul says about his ministry, he says also. He says this, I'm pressured by both. I have the desire.

0: desire to depart and be with Christ, which is far better, but to remain in the flesh is more necessary for you. So what is Paul saying? When he dies, where is he going? He's going to be with Christ.
1: Right.
0: And that's the immaterial part of a person. The body goes to the grave. Now, 1 Thessalonians 4, this is where people get it confused, because Paul uses the euphemism of a sleep for the dead three or four different times in this passage. He says, in the same way, God will bring those who have fallen asleep through Jesus. We have no advantage over those who have fallen asleep. He's referring to the dead in Christ. And so he talks about this concerning those who are asleep. So he's three times he uses the word asleep for the dead. But I want you to notice this. He's saying that the dead will be resurrected before the return of Jesus. And he says in 1 Thessalonians chapter 4, he says that since we believe that Jesus died and rose again in the same way, God will bring with him, this is at the rapture, those who have fallen asleep. So their bodies may be asleep, but where are they? They're with the Lord, right?
1: Right.
0: They descend with him. So they're not soul sleeping, they're with the Lord. Now, let's go back to the verse in Luke that you're talking about. There's no comma there, so we get to put it in. Now, what's the point of saying, I tell you today, meaning I'm telling you today? Of course he's telling him today. That's when they are. I would never say to you, I'm telling you today the answer to this question. Of course I'm telling it to you today. We're talking today. That's a meaningless response. But what he does say is, I tell you, truly, truly, I tell you, today, now that answers his question, you'll be with me in paradise. He says, remember me when you come into your kingdom. The question he says, remember when? He gives him a time. He asks for a time. And what does the Lord say? Today, you'll be with me in paradise. So, Kim, that's the best answer. And I hope it gives you encouragement that this soul sleep is not what the Bible teaches. Okay, Kim? Thanks for your call. That's the program for the week. Can't believe it's over. So glad you listened in. Thanks to the team here, Lisa, Tricia, Omar, Simon. Thanks for all you guys do. Keep in touch with Open Line by checking out our website, openlineradio.org. It's got all the links you're looking for. Keep reading the Bible. We'll talk about it next week. Open Line with Dr. Michael Rydelnik is a production of Moody Radio, a ministry of Moody Bible Institute. See you next week.
2: 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Can I get an amen? Hey, my name's Kim. This is Faith Radio. And there are some places in my life that I am happy to trust God with. And then there are some where, if I'm honest, I'm not sure. 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
6: Here's my question. Do you need a personal spiritual revival? Say, well, I don't know. How can I tell if I need one? Let me ask you a few questions. Was there a time in your Christian life when your passion for Christ was stronger? Was there a time in your life when you read God's word more faithfully and were involved in church more than you are now? If so, you need a personal spiritual revival. Was there a time when you shared the gospel more? In fact, you look for opportunities to engage people with the message of Jesus Christ. If so, you need a personal spiritual revival, because these are signs of someone who has left their first love. Jesus said to the church of Ephesus, loose paraphrase, hey, I know you guys are busy. I know you're discerning. I know you work hard. I'm great with that. But let me just tell you something. I have something against you. You have left your first love. So remember, therefore, from where you have fallen, and repent and do the first works quickly. So really, here are the three R's of getting right with God. The three R's of having a spiritual revival personally. Number one, remember. Were things different before? Was your faith stronger before? Remember that, mark it. Number two, repent. Change your direction. Do a U-turn. Number three, repeat. Do the first works quickly. Do those things you used to do. Remember from where you have fallen. So revival starts with you.
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12: Life is good. I'm so glad you're here. It is time to show our faith by our works. That's what we do around here. We look at what it looks like to live out our faith in this crazy old chaotic mixed up Romans 1 type of world. That's the world, and we are living in it. And never fear, for God has put us here, you, me, and yes, you, for just such a time as this. I'm Rebecca, and it's wonderful to have you with us on this little raucous little radio roller coaster where we look at what it means to live out our faith in a time such as this. I love getting to do the show because I get to learn from so many fascinating, insightful, wise people. And I get to welcome back some friends to the program. Nikki Truesdell is one of those, or at least I would claim her. Hopefully she'd do the same. She has been on our show in the past, but it's been a minute. And Nikki, you are a great voice for encouraging and empowering parents in the realm of educating their children. And Nikki, it's great to have you back.
13: Thank you. I'm glad to be here.
12: Of course. Well, remind our audience just a little bit, because we've got some new friends since you last were with us, about why this is such a passion for your heart. How did all this begin, and why does this matter so much to you?
13: Well, for me, it began when I was 11 years old. And my parents started homeschooling me and my sister. This was way back in 1983 when they took us out of public school. And they, you know, back then they didn't have all of the bells and whistles we have now for homeschooling, but they had a conviction and they had the determination to do it and a few curriculum resources that were available then. And so my parents trudged ahead. My mom did not even have a high school diploma. She had dropped out in the ninth grade, and my dad had a high school diploma only. But they knew that they were taught, and they believed that that wasn't the most important thing, that their conviction for discipleship was the most important thing. And that's exactly what they did. Yes, they gave us a solid academic foundation with biblical discipleship. And from that point on, I knew I wanted to homeschool my own children. And so when I became a mom many years later, I was determined that I would homeschool. And I didn't know that I was going to be thrown through into some very difficult circumstances that would test my resolve to homeschool.
14: Mm-hmm.
13: When my two daughters were 2 and 6, we actually ran away from an abusive home, an abusive husband, and I kind of had to start all over again. And that really tested my determination to homeschool, but I did it. And it wasn't easy all the time. And we were broke and I was single and I had to work, you know, all of those things that come with that. But I knew that this was the right way for my kids to grow up. And so nearly one day at a time, I had to figure out how it's going to work. And I did. And that was 26 years ago when I started homeschooling. And so, yes, we figured it out all along the way through no money, a weird schedule, and, you know, random sporadic support here and there, and learned that you can educate your children at home under just about any circumstances. And so I eventually wrote the book, Anyone Can Homeschool, because I learned the hard way. And I also had met more people along the way who were doing the same thing, whether it was other single parents or working parents, kids who had special needs or families with chronic illness. You know, there's so many obstacles to homeschooling, but between me and these friends, we kind of just kept taking the hits as they came and figured it out and realized that it's not creating a public school at home. It's just raising your kids and giving them academics at the same time.
14: Mm, yeah. You have such a powerful story, Nikki. And I'd love, if time permitting, we can revisit some of those chapters too, because I think it is super encouraging to people, especially as they're looking at it. I think it's just one of the enemy's tactics is that many times when God's calling us to do something, or to shake things up a little bit, we oftentimes only see the obstacles. We only see all of the problems that are in the way. Maybe that's just me, but I think that that can be a hindrance to our faith. What was the quote I saw? I love Elizabeth Elliot, and I think I saw something about a quote from her that she said, in my experience, the word struggle 99 times out of 100 is just delayed obedience. It's like, we know what we should do, but the hard part of us is letting go because we see all the obstacles. It's just going ahead and doing it. And that may be different for every family, but I think as we're looking at some of those obstacles, you encounter several of those just by your story. But what are some of the main obstacles that you hear that you think parents just need to let go, to be unburdened by that? If you think that God's calling you to that direct approach in your kids' education, what are the obstacles and how can we counter those with faith?
13: I think the number one obstacle for most people is money. And that can either be, you know, giving up a second income, which is a big deal. It is a really big deal to have to consider that. But also, they think it's expensive to homeschool. And so when you're thinking about, you know, how am I going to homeschool if I have to keep my job? Well, I've addressed that many times. And what I always tell people is you don't have to do school Monday through Friday from 8 to 3. And that's one of the things I learned through my struggles was that school could happen in the evening, early in the morning, on the weekends, you know, two long days a week, and the rest of us just not having school at all. There's so many things. The thing is, it's your life. It's your schedule. Nobody's going to tell you, oh, you have to clock in at a certain time and clock out at a certain time.
14: Yeah.
13: And I also learned something that I share a lot is that it doesn't really take 12 years to educate a child. And so we're looking at this long, long road before us of 12 years of, you know, 9 months a year and all that. And what homeschoolers usually find out pretty fast is that they can get all that work done in at least half the time. And when you think about half the time, you can also convert that to half the months or half the weeks or any kind of schedule you want. And so you don't need to think, oh, I've got this long career ahead of me of being a teacher. And so all that to say, if you still need to keep a job and work and homeschool, there are multiple ways to figure out how. And I actually wrote a blog post to help people brainstorm all the possibilities that's on my website. So I'll send you that link too, if you want to share it. But you just have to think outside the box. That's really all it is. And then when it comes to just affording homeschooling, let's say you're just concerned about the cost of the actual homeschooling, you can spend $20 a year. You can spend $10,000 a year because it's a market. You know, there's a market for curriculum for every budget, every family, every style. And so you can go to the library and use free internet resources, or you can buy a big box set of curriculum, whatever your budget allows or doesn't allow. And I learned that too when I had no budget, that I could still educate my children with good books and pencils and paper. And so money is one of the top obstacles. Another obstacle for people is generally the idea of feeling unqualified. Because, you know, we weren't all trained to be teachers. But what a lot of people find out, especially if they go from being a public school teacher to a homeschool parent, is that that training did not prepare them to be a homeschool parent. It trained them to manage a classroom. And this is very different when you're homeschooling. You're not managing a classroom, and you're not trying to, you know, please the state necessarily. Your job is to raise your children and to teach them how to read and how to write and how to do math and how to think. And it's very different than in a public school classroom. And I think that's probably one of the top two. Those are the top two. And I just like to remind people that if my mother could drop out of school in ninth grade and then homeschool anyway, and send me off to college to get a bachelor's degree, then you can do this too. It doesn't really require a teaching certificate. And oddly enough, it doesn't even require a high school diploma, because the resources the homeschool community has are amazing. There's so, so many helps. And so even if you don't remember math, if you hated history, don't understand chemistry, all of that, it doesn't matter, because you can relearn it, or at least you can facilitate your children while they learn it. And yeah, you don't have to be the guru in everything to do that.
14: Yeah. It's such a wonderful gift in that way, because it is like God allowing two generations to learn together. Maybe you were the one that told me that first. I can't remember. It's God's blessing that we get to learn that. And honestly, that's his approach for all of discipleship. It really doesn't matter when we come to Christ, like in our chronological age, we all have the opportunity to sit together at the feet of Christ and in his word, and to learn him and to know him and to walk together with him at any age. So I don't think that we should feel like, oh, I've missed out, or, oh, I'm not qualified because I was never very good at algebra, Pythagorean theorem. What? You know, like none of that stuff clicked. I was good at, for me, and for me, it's the middle school years. And I think a lot of parents feel like, okay, I can do this in the early years. And I use that as encouragement for people when they're concerned about how to best help their children in their education. If they think, I wasn't trained as a teacher. Okay, but you're teaching your child every moment since they've been born. And you are an expert in your child in that way. And so I think that clicks logically with a lot of us. And the struggle tends to be when kids get a little bit older. And when you're talking about more complex subjects, maybe you're like, I couldn't stand algebra in middle school either. So how am I going to help my kid? And the really cool thing is that you don't have to do it alone. And there's so many resources. Like you said, my parents homeschooled us on faith, hope, and a library card. Like that's all we had. You know, we had the basics of Oregon Trail, and that was about it as far as the internet goes. So that's my era. But there's so many more resources. So many of them are just free or very, very affordable, so that you don't have to be your kid's trigonometry tutor. You can actually outsource that with real professors that have their stuff online. I mean, again, for free, YouTube can be a wonderful gift. So I just think we have to take advantage of the resources that we have available and approach it again from an attitude of faith and not fear. So let's take a quick break. When we come back, let's talk a little bit more about a faith-based approach to educating our children. And I think even the word that you used is discipleship, and that's so key. And that just completely changes your way of thinking once you let that in and take root. At least it does for me. So you're listening to FaithWorks Weekend. Nikki Truesdell is our special guest, author, speaker, researcher, and encourager to educators everywhere as we seek to disciple the most important mission field of all, which is our own homes. And so we'll get more encouragement from Nikki when we return.
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0: Thanks for joining us. Faith Works Weekend is the name of the game. We do believe that faith works, and that's how we show our faith, is by our works. Checking out the book of James today. And Nikki Truesdell is our special guest. She says anyone can homeschool, and she's written a book by that same name. She shares her story and her testimony of educating her children through some pretty difficult circumstances. And basically, if she can do it, she says just about anybody can. But it's through, basically through the power of Christ, that he empowers us to do those things that we think, oh Lord, that can never be me, or I couldn't do that. And I think God kind of looks at that and smiles and says, just watch, just wait, wait and see what you can do when we are working together. And Nikki, I know that there are probably people listening to this and they're thinking about education as somewhat separate in like a box that we put around our life, our style. You know, we've got a schedule, we send the kids to school, you know, they learn this, we do homework, and then all the other life stuff. You know, we've got our church box, we've got our sports or our activities box, we've got our work box. And I think if you, the word you used just a few minutes ago is discipleship. And for me, that completely changed the way I thought about how I approach kids and our home and our family and our education all together, because it just flips everything up on its head. And I'd love to park there for just a minute and talk about the difference between kind of this, well, we'll just send the kids to school model and sort of outsource that while I'm doing other things, and taking ownership of our kids' education and seeing it as discipleship.
1: Yeah, it's such a different way to think than what, you know, the typical American grows up thinking as far as school goes. You know, like you said, it's all separate. School is separate from family and separate from the Christian walk. And this happens in a lot of ways. Not only, you know, separating the family separates you from discipling your children for most of the day. When you calculate how many hours you're separated from your kids, and then you even calculate the few hours you have at home to really talk to your kids and walk them through the Bible daily and have conversations so you understand their thoughts and their heart. You know, there's so little time left over after school and sports and activities and all of that. And then we hope that Sunday mornings will do, you know, fill in all those gaps. But when you raise your children at home, you know, full-time homeschooling, all of that's blended together. And so you have the mornings, the midday, the afternoons, and the evenings to spend with your kids. And there's so many things that should be a normal part of discipleship that we miss if our kids are being sent off every day and the whole family separated all day long. And so it comes in the form of, you know, devotions and Bible study together as a family, but even working together, eating more meals together, and especially when you educate your children and you specifically educate them with a biblical worldview of everything, the whole world. And so that's something that you don't get in a government school, because they separate everything from God and call it a neutral education. But in a Christian education, which is for me one of the main reasons to homeschool, you get to show your kids God in everything. In, of course, in the natural world, in science, in all of world history, and in the people that make history. And also the lack of Christian faith in a lot of people that made history. It's very important to compare those lifestyles and events and everything. But even through language arts and just seeing God's perfect order in numbers and mathematics, there's so many ways to help your kids to see God in everything instead of separate God from everything and have school and church be two different institutions. At home with a Christian education, you are discipling your kids all day, every day. Just like Deuteronomy 6 says, you know, when you sit down, when you stand up, when you walk, when you go in your house, when you're outside your house, you should always be telling your children about the Lord. And so we do that through a Christian education with quality curriculum, but we also do it with, you know, daily Bible study and just conversations about everything that comes up. That's, those conversations are the unplanned things, the unplanned lessons, you know, that we don't know are coming, but some of the most beautiful things that we can teach our kids are just through unplanned conversations. And so all of that is discipleship, in my opinion.
0: Amen. And that's exactly the passage I was thinking of in Deuteronomy 6. I just think this is so key when God describes himself and his character, and that's the identity that we should have as his people, that the Lord is one. It's sometimes called the Shema. Hear, O Israel, yeah. The Lord our God, the Lord is one. You shall love the Lord your God with all your heart, with all your soul, and with all your strength. So that's probably familiar to a lot of us. That is our identity. To understand who God is and then how we follow him and how we know him. And these were directly after that, Deuteronomy 6:6, these words which I command you today shall be in your heart, and you shall teach them diligently to your children. You shall talk of them when you sit in your house, when you walk by the way, when you lie down, when you rise up. It's like, this is who you are to be all the time. And your children are along with you. And there isn't this separate distinction identity of like, okay, well, send the kids off to learn everything else. And then, you know, when you have the time, maybe talk to them about God. It's all of our lives. Yeah. And obviously people's schedules and you know, their callings are going to look somewhat different. So I get that. But there wasn't this separation ever until like the last 5 minutes of human history. In normal human life, your families were together. You were walking together, working together, building together, farming together. You know, just everything was done together. Everything. And so it makes total sense that we would be like discipleship with Jesus and his disciples. They were walking together and doing life together and living and cooking and laughing and all those things, doing that together. And that is how God has chosen to make himself known and then to inculcate the next generation of faith. And so for so many of us parents, I think one of the big questions is, how do I know that as a Christian that I'm doing my best to teach faith in Christ, to teach these biblical principles well? That's one question. But then how do I know that it's real for them too? That it isn't just something that they're parroting, but I think discipleship is the answer. It isn't just, here's, you know, the top 10 Sunday school questions and how to get them right to get the gold star. It's walking it out in the happy days, in the tough days, in the times of disappointment and anger and frustration and the times of great joy and celebration, and just seeing that and walking that out day by day by day. Like you said, all the questions, the life's best questions happen along the way. And I don't know that we can outsource that when God has given that mission to parents and to grandparents as well, if we can extend the conversation. And so maybe we can talk a little bit about that again, schedule time permitting. But how do we know that we're inculcating those Christian principles together so that our children have that genuine faith? How are we laying those foundations as well?
1: Well, I will say, you know, there's not a guarantee that it's all going to work. Like, you do this formula and the kids turn out perfect. Like you talked about at the very beginning, it is a matter of faith, but we trust God's word to be true. And we trust that if we obey him, that he brings the blessing. And so I think, how do you adequately tell that you're doing this right? Sometimes you know right off the bat, and sometimes you don't know, because every child is different. And so our job is to be obedient. Our job is to train our children up in the way they should go. And then there comes an age when our children grow up and they are responsible for their walk with the Lord. They're responsible for how they respond to the call of the Holy Spirit. And sometimes you see that early in their childhood or teens, and sometimes it takes longer, and it may be in adulthood. And that's where faith comes in, you know. And so you don't always know for sure, but what you can know is what the Bible says and what God has asked us to do as parents. We know that that is right. We know that what he's called us to do is good and right. And so, you know, you mentioned parents and grandparents, and Israel Wayne often says that no one has been tasked with educating children in the scriptures outside of parents and grandparents. That's it. And so if the scriptures teach us that, then, and we do this, then that's the first thing we know. We are following God's formula. And then the rest is, you know, our children grow up and develop their own personal walk with the Lord and their own obedience and repentance. But the discipleship never stops. You know, it looks different as teenagers and young adults and then married adults and all that, but it never stops. It just looks a little bit different as the kids grow older. And then just some examples that I think are the most important, you know, is helping your kids understand that God's word is true and trustworthy, that Israel, it's historic and it's backed up by many archaeological finds. But we can trust the Holy Spirit. We trust that God's word is true, even without all these human proofs that we now have thanks to history and archaeology. We know that the Holy Spirit inspired God's word, and we teach that to our from a very young age to our children, so that they trust God. And as they grow older, then we can teach them more about apologetics and being able to see what the world says and the attacks that come from the world. You know, we don't want to hide them from those attacks. We want to help them to see them and understand what the Bible says and the responses. And so there's so many different ways to do discipleship besides just the homeschool education and the Bible study or devotions, but just like it just goes back to the conversations, and even current events and issues give us opportunities for teaching that to our children. And another thing that I often say is that a good science curriculum is excellent for apologetics too, because just the issues that come up in our culture today and the things that every human looks around and wonders, you know, a good science curriculum that points to the authority of the Bible is also so good for discipleship and apologetics. But anyway, I could go on for days, but hopefully that answers a little bit of that question.
2: No, that's great. And it is probably another 99 episodes that we can all get equipped.
1: It is.
2: But I love, and again, all those resources are abundantly available, maybe now more so than when you and I were coming up. And you also have a great collection of those resources, especially as regards history. So let's take a little break, because that's, you know, that's my happy place, is when we're talking about history, especially the era of the founders and what made America the country that we're celebrating 250 years of freedom this year. Let's talk a little bit about how parents can get educated with some of those resources and how they can provide that story and that legacy to their children as well, because that's what it takes to have a strong foundation, not just in your worldview, but then also in your culture and in your society too. So we'll talk more with Nikki Truesdell on the other side of this. And if you are interested in more of the resources, I'll go ahead and put them in the link below, but you can also visit Nikki's website as well, which is nikkitruesdell.com. Check out her books and her resources there too. She's just giving it away. She's giving all the answers that you're going to need to empower you to help educate your kids. A little bit more on the other side with Nikki about how to understand the American story so that we can teach it to our kids in just a moment.
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5: This is Max Licato. God told Elijah to hide in the Kerith Ravine. "I have directed the ravens to supply you with food there." Why would God do this? To protect Elijah from Ahab and Jezebel, for one thing. The Crown had posted an APB. Search parties were dispatched. What better place for Elijah to hide than in the rugged landscape of his homeland? And God sent Elijah to Kerith to prepare him for the future. Remember, the world had gone crazy. Abhorrent behavior, child sacrifice, worship of idols, temple prostitution had been normalized. God needed a steadfast prophet to stand against such a tide. To prepare Elijah for his assignment, God led him into the wilderness. And it was there the prophet learned to radically trust God. Call it divine boot camp. Be patient. God is working on you.
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0: Thanks for joining us here on Faith Works Weekend. Rebecca's my name. Nikki Truesdell is our special guest. And she has given us all kinds of resources for educating the next generation to raise them up in the faith, as well as in solid academic foundations. And Nikki, I just think there's so much that we can learn from our history, from our past. And this is a wonderful time to talk about that because we're celebrating this big anniversary, 250 years of American freedom. And that legacy is wonderful. But I see sometimes these man on the street interviews. I don't know if you call it a guilty pleasure or what, but if you look online, it makes me, you know, it makes me laugh and cry at the same time because there are so many people that are just out walking around. You know, they're perfectly normal neighbors. But when you ask them a simple question like, who's the president? Or how many states are there? Or, you know, just like super basic information. You get a lot of blank stares is what I'll just say as compassionately as we can. I'm like, I don't know that they were there that day when they were discussing this in history class. And there but for the grace of God go we all, because people don't know what they don't know. And so I think, again, one of the blessings of living in this internet age is that so much information is readily available, but many of us are not digging very deep. We're just scanning at the surface level. And what I love about some of the resources and the passion that you have is for getting the original sources. So the founders in their own words, in their own writings, and making them available to people today, to families today. So you could buy, you know, just the writings of George Washington or John Jay, and you can learn about, you know, what the geniuses that created this nation were really thinking. And that takes it so much deeper and you just have such a better understanding. So first of all, kudos to you for even doing that. And let's talk about why that's important to you and what people really need to know as they're approaching the next generation. We're trying to teach the next generation of Americans to love liberty and to have that deeper understanding. So help us get a good start.
1: Yeah, it's so important to, first of all, to understand what is great about America. And that doesn't mean everything Americans have done is great. It means that overall, our mission, you know, and I say our mission, the founders' mission was to create a haven of liberty for the whole world. And it's been very clear, if you look back over, if you really understand, look back over our history of 250 years plus, America has exported a lot of great things for the rest of the world. That's why everybody wants to come here. And people can talk smack all they want from around the world, but the people from around the world are always trying to come here for a reason. And as imperfect as we are, I believe we are one of the greatest places on the earth for humans to exist because of the freedoms that we have here. Now, that doesn't mean to say that Americans never did anything wrong. And I think we're in a time in our culture now where people are afraid to say, oh, America's great. People are more apt to apologize for America instead of saying, yeah, this is a great place. Here's why. You know, I just did a podcast about the Smithsonian and how they've completely just corrupted the way they tell America's story. Basically, they're not telling America's story anymore. They are proudly spewing critical theory all over the Smithsonian, which is supposed to be the American museum for all Americans, where they've been preserving artifacts from our history, where you should be able to go and see the things and read the stories and just, you know, stand in awe of how cool America is. But they've done just a disservice to Americans by saying, there's nothing great about America. We're oppressive. You know, everything's about slavery. And, you know, it's not all about slavery. There's so many wonderful things. And so it's important for Americans to understand all of our history. And that is what the Smithsonian and every other museum should be doing. And that's what Americans need to be reading about, is all of the history, so that we understand why great things happened, why bad things happened, which people were involved and why they did the things that they did, and the results of all these actions, whether they were good or bad. The results are, you know, the results can stand on their own. No one needs to explain them or apologize for them. If you read history, it's a fascinating story. American history is so fascinating and so exciting. It doesn't need a narrator. It doesn't need a bias. You can learn, you can love certain people. You can hate certain people. It's got it all. But my goal is to help people to see there's so much more to the story than what we're hearing nowadays on the internet, in universities, in public schools. if you go to the bookstore, the library, and of course the museums, you're getting a tale that's not complete. And that's what bothers me, is that they're just focusing on the negative history. And that's pretty much what critical theory is. And so, since I was a kid, I've loved American history. And, you know, like I said, I was homeschooled and my parents gave me access to some really good books on American history that were written for children, but that were based on primary resources. And so I grew up loving my history and, you know, seeing the good and the bad and understanding why things happened. And when I, after I published Anyone Can Homeschool and learned how to self-publish, I realized this is what I'm going to do. I'm going to dig up old books that, you know, Americans had been writing for centuries now, telling the stories because they were there witnessing history. I'm going to find these old books and reprint them and get them in affordable paperback versions that everyone can read. And, you know, what I really try to stress is that everyone has a home library. So, you know, go to the thrift stores, the library sales, pick up all those old dusty hardbacks. But I'm also making available things that I think are very worthy and everyone should read and collect and preserve and pass on to their children and grandchildren. And so that's what Knowledge Keepers Bookstore is. I've got everything from Columbus's journals. So there's diaries, there are letters, autobiographies and biographies written by someone who knew the person in the story, from the Pilgrims to the Iroquois, average people you never heard of, like young girls or teachers, but also the founders. I've got a book that's the biographies of the men who signed the Declaration of Independence, but this one was written in 1838, I believe. So the man that published this book actually met almost all the founders. And this was in a time when people did love America. So it's a very different kind of biography of the signers than you would get today, you know, in the 20th and 21st centuries. Anyway, there's 22 books in the series so far, and I'm always looking for more, so I'm not ever stopping. But it's just a way to get the eyewitness accounts and to get the firsthand accounts of the people that were making our history, as opposed to people who are telling you their version of what they think happened or how it should have happened, you know, all of that that's going on now. And so that's what I do with Knowledge Keepers Bookstore. I really, I think it's important for people just to pick up those things and read them for themselves.
2: Absolutely. You had me at library. And yeah. I agree. I completely agree. I think that the more that we can, just even the fact of being able to read these accounts in not just in their own words, but the fact that we are digging deeply enough to read and sit and consider more than just scrolling on a screen, I think that is going to go a lot deeper in our generation than we could ever imagine. And I'm seeing, you know, not to be too doom and gloom, but I'm seeing lots of reports about how even kids in Ivy League colleges, the professors are sounding the alarm saying these kids can't read. They can't dig deeply and sit down for more than just a few minutes. And frankly, I hear that sometimes with adults and with, you know, my fellow moms, and that it's hard to find time to sit and focus. And yes, that's true. It can be. We live in a very distracted age. But to sit down, not only I would say read good books, but just to sit down and read anything forces our brains to focus, to build the cognition and to connect all those synapses and figure out, okay, what do I think about this? Am I using my imagination to see it in my mind's eye instead of just having it scroll someone else's idea of what it should look like playing out in front of me? And we literally see that builds our brains. And isn't it fascinating that God himself gave us this amazing, like the best supercomputer in the world sits right between our ears, and that he gave us those things and he wrote down his story and he said, okay, now know me through the word. That the word, by the word we were made, and continuing to understand, to read, to think, and to write, and that act that we've kind of thrown by the wayside a lot is also the act that builds our brains and our ideas and our capacities more than anything else. I'm blown away by that. So that's a little bit of a rabbit trail, but I thought maybe you'd appreciate it.
1: I appreciate it very much.
2: Yeah. And I am one of those gals that has had an ever-growing library of musty, dusty old classics. So when they have those estate sales and things like that, when, you know, the neighborhood teacher just got rid of all of her books, my husband and I are the ones like waiting there with boxes just to take them because nobody seems to want them anymore. I said, they have a home with us. We want them. We do. And we can actually use them. And not only just to teach our kids, but also to understand the mindset and the worldview of people 100 years ago or 200 years ago. And we learn so much. Nikki, when do you think this has changed? I think there's a culture that we're all living in and steeping in, whether or not we realize it. And so it does take some intentional work, I think, to get outside of whatever is popular, the voices of the influencers of our generation.
1: Yeah.
2: And one of the prevailing, I think, lies or myths that needs to be debunked is that our generation is the apex of all that is wise and good and real. And we know so much more than our ancestors did, because look at how much more we've progressed. And I think there is a fundamental just disconnect between how our forebears learned, which was to study the wisdom of the past. And now we're limiting ourselves to basically the last like 30 years, maybe, of thought, of understanding. And I think we do ourselves a disservice when we do that. But just like, to me, if we could tackle just a few of those myths, that would be one of them. So what do you think about that? And what do you think are some other myths that maybe we believe without realizing it? And how can we debunk some of those in our own minds?
1: Well, that's a really good question. And I've been doing a lot of research on the history of education in America for an upcoming book. And one of the things that I think is very common myth is that Americans used to be, you know, very uneducated. They're all just backwoods people and, you know, just chopping down trees and gardening and things like that. But you cannot fight the mightiest empire in the world and then create a constitutional republic if you're a backwoodsman. You know, I mean, you can be a backwoodsman who's educated, but you can't be just an uneducated hillbilly and do that. That's not what the men and women of colonial America were. Not uneducated and backwards. In fact, the literacy rate was upwards of 90%. And compared to now, that's amazing in a time when there was no technology, you know, and printed books were expensive and scarce. And if you look at the type of education that the colonial in the colonies, and this is not in the rest of the enlightened world, but in the colonies, while they're still carving a civilization out of the wilderness, they educated their children by teaching them to read and then sending them to school or tutoring at home in English, Latin, and Hebrew and Greek. And then they started attending college around the age of 12 to 14. That's when you entered the university. Then you graduated the university at 16 to 18 years old. Mm-hmm. So the myth that we are so much smarter is laughable. We are so much dumber than the people that came before us.
2: Bless
1: in this
2: our
1: country.
2: Hearts.
1: Yeah. We've got computers and rockets and airplanes, but we've got a generation, we've got multiple generations who can't form a sentence or think deep thoughts anymore, and certainly don't read or understand more than one language. I mean, there are the multilingual people, but it's not part of education anymore. And the reason that they read the ancient languages was to read the ancient texts for themselves instead of having someone mm-hmm. interpret it for them. You know, so yeah, there are so many myths about education, and it definitely just was dumbed down probably like the late 1800s, early 1900s. And, you know, as public education became mandatory in this country, the quality of the education has just gone downward really quickly. And another myth that I love to bust is the fact that people think that our ancestors in America were not overwhelmingly Christians, which is simply not true. Not to say that they were 100% Christians, but the majority were. I mean, the colonies grew out of the need for religious freedom. And that wasn't just freedom from the church. It was freedom to worship God the way that the scriptures said, and not to have, you know, a monarch or someone similar to a monarch telling you what you could and could not do. And so when they came here and got the religious freedom, they were free to be as religious as they wanted to. And they were. And it's people don't quite understand what a strong impact the Puritans had on the American colonies for over 200 years. Even when you couldn't necessarily find Puritans and Puritan churches, their influence existed for a long, long time in this country. And, you know, a lot of people talk about cultural Christianity. That was a thing in America. Even if you were not a strong believer in God and the scriptures, cultural Christianity was still it was America. And so people respected God and respected the Bible, even if they didn't live by it. And so it's hard to even fathom, because we don't live in that kind of world today. We are very post-Christian society. And so Christians are more vocal about what they believe because, you know, it feels like you have to be. You need to tell people, hey, God is real. Jesus loves you. There is a plan for your life. Where before, everybody knew that and they pretty much lived under it. And so anyway, I actually have a new book that I'm almost finished with that is called The Illustrated History of America's Christian Heritage, where I go through and pull up the documents that show us all through the founding, from, you know, from the very first settler in the colonies up to the Constitutional Convention, how deep the Christian faith was in all of the people that settled this country. And so anyway, it's way more than most people even realize.
2: I can't wait to see it. Sorry, Nikki. Don't know where Cookie Monster came from. Goodness gracious. I can't wait to read it. I'm very excited. We'll be the first one to pre-order. Yay. Did you do the illustrations as well? Or do you work with an artist?
1: All the illustrations are actually the documents or paintings, like historic paintings. I'm not an artist, but the illustrated part is saying, yep, here's this document. See where it says this? And then, you know, I quote it too. And then cool. If possible, I try to tell where the document exists today. So people know, excellent. Yeah, these are real things.
2: Yeah. And I love on your website, it says, this is an AI-free zone. I cite all my sources. I just love that. I'm like, that's homeschooling for the win. I love that. Nikki Truesdell is our special guest. We've got a couple more minutes with her on the other side. We'll talk about ways to encourage, especially as we're thinking about education, back to school. How can we encourage as parents and grandparents who care about our kids' minds and hearts in the next generation? How can we encourage them to love the Lord and to love learning? We'll talk about that when we return here on FaithWorks Weekend.
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with Nikki Truesdell, our special guest here on FaithWorks Weekend. She is empowering and encouraging us as we seek to educate our kids, and I would say even our grandkids, Nikki. And I say that because I know so many people that are, you know, in that grandparent stage, and they're thinking, okay, well, we went a different way with our kids and our education.

0: what is a good role for grandmas and grandpas that want to have that discipleship influence in their grandkids' lives?
1: It's so important. You know, anyone that's had a relationship with grandparents knows just how special it can be. I had grandparents up until just a couple of years ago, actually, in my life. And I went through most of my adult years with grandparents and great-grandparents. And so it is such a special relationship. And when I became a grandparent, my first thought was, I want to be like my grandmother was, you know. And then my parents were also awesome grandparents. They both passed on now, but when they were alive, they poured everything into the grandkids. And so I had a really great example. And I thought, I've learned from all these other grandparents in my life what makes a grandparent relationship special. And I want to do that. And so I think spending time is obviously the most important thing. Just developing that relationship with your grandkids that you remember, hopefully having a good one. And then there's absolutely a lot of ways that grandparents can help their kids homeschool. And I meet these people all the time. It's so fun. And I always say, thank you for doing this. Thank you for pouring into your grandkids because, yeah, you're older and tired or you're a grandparent. And all of a sudden, preschoolers wear you out. And, you know, 7-year-old boys wear you out. And so I understand it looks different, but it's so important, especially if maybe your grown kids want to homeschool, but you know, a job situation or money or something is an obstacle. This is where grandparents can play such a huge role. And, you know, I see this conversation a lot where people say, you know, you can retire and go to Florida or you can retire and pour into your grandkids. And what is more important? You know, what could be better than pouring into your grandkids with the years that you have left on this earth? And so you can offer to help pay for a curriculum. You can be their taxi driver to co-ops and field trips, or you can be a hands-on helper. I know grandparents that are the full-time teachers to the grandkids. So there's so many ways to do this. And I just encourage you, if you're a grandparent, figure out the way that you can do it best and ask your grown kids, what can I do to make this possible for you? When my mom passed away recently, I was going through some old pictures and papers, and I found an email that I had written to my mom, you know, maybe 5 years into having kids or whatever, probably when I had first started homeschooling. And my parents, I guess, had sent us some money to buy some books. And I remember thanking her and saying, thank you so much for making this possible. I think I found my calling. And it was funny to read that, you know, all these years later, like 20 years later, and go, that's true. They made it possible, not only by showing me it can be done, but financially helping and pitching in with time and just whatever resources they had to say, we want to help you do this, whatever it takes. And so I think that's what grandparents need to do, is say, my grandkids are so important that I will do whatever is necessary to make this happen.
0: That's wonderful encouragement. I think knowing that you're not alone is a big support. I do get questions from moms that are considering either homeschooling or they're, you know, maybe a year or so down the journey. And so we've all got questions. That's true. But to feel like you're not alone, again, tactic of the enemy to try to divide and isolate and make you feel like your problems are only your problems. And the power of the gospel to unite all of us into one family as the church, into one body. Like, there should be more support among Christians than anywhere else in the world. No Christian should ever feel like they are off on an island all alone, that we are called to bear one another's burdens too. And moms and dads, grandmas and grandpas, like, this is the most important ministry that I can possibly think of, because our children are the one eternal thing. No matter what else God gives us in life, he gives us our time, our money, he gives us our health, or our, you know, just whatever capacity we have. In America, you know, we have wonderful freedom that maybe they don't have in other parts of the world. And we are called to give account to how we use those things to build the kingdom. But one thing is eternal, and that is our children. And so he gives us and entrusts that as an amazing ministry to us. That is kingdom work. And so I think if we get, if we mess up every other single thing, and this is the thing that we need to get right. This should deserves our focus, our time and attention more than anything else. At least that's how I see it. And Nikki, thank you for encouraging parents to do this hard work of discipling their kiddos and educating their kiddos. It's not easy, but nothing worth doing ever is. And so thank you for the encouragement and the equipping that you do. It's just great. So

0: We love you. Thanks.
1: Yeah.
0: And thank you for listening. Thank you for listening to our conversation. And if you have any questions, things that we've raised, concerns, or stuff that you've learned along the journey, we'd love to learn together with you. Let us know, drop us a line, and share the conversation with a friend. Give us some questions for next time. And until that next time, we have a mission, which is to love God, to serve people, and to live free. Thanks for listening to Faith Works Weekend. And now it's time for Car Seat Theology, where we tackle life's biggest questions with our littlest listeners.
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3: Elijah
2: and
4: Jeremiah.
2: What did we just talk about? We were singing a song that said what about God?
4: That he never changes.
2: Right. He's the same.
3: Same every day.
2: Yeah. Yesterday.
3: Tomorrow. And even today.
2: Yeah. And forever.
3: Yeah, so, forever.
2: And what does that mean?
3: He never changes.
2: Yeah. So what are some things that change?
3: But the weather changes.
2: The weather changes. Yeah. Do our feelings change?
3: Yeah.
2: Yeah. Sometimes we feel happy.
3: Sad or mad.
2: Yeah. Sometimes. Or surprised.
3: Yeah. Surprised.
2: But if God never changes, then we can count on him. He's always going to do what he says he's going to do. And he will never, ever leave us. So we can count on him because he is always faithful.
3: Yeah,
2: right?
3: He's always faithful.
4: And mommy never changes. And mommy, the best thing about your recording is that you do it to praise God.
2: Thank you, Jeremiah.
4: Thank you.
2: Thank you, Elijah.
3: Thank you. You're welcome. Love you.
4: I love you all.
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8: And then sensitive responsiveness. And this was helpful for me because so often as a guy, our wife says something that's hurting her, and our first thing is, okay, I'm going to fix that. I can take care of that. You're not going to have to deal with that. And what they really want to know right now is that there's this sensitive response. You want to fix it because you don't want to have to live through this with me. That the process matters so much to our wives. And so if you lose trust and emotional availability and sensitive responsiveness, you're on your road to getting further and further and further apart. But those are also three tools that couples can use to begin to rebuild their marriages.
9: More wisdom at familyminute.org.
1: In the oops department, this statement by a Decca recording company executive back in 1962 may take the cake. He said, "We don't like their sound. The guitar music is on the way out." He was regretfully talking about why Decca didn't pursue a new band from England called The Beatles. Man's track record in predicting the future is not very good, but God's track record is perfect. No biblical prophecy about the future has ever gone unfulfilled, and none ever will. If you're interested in where the world is headed, perhaps God's predictions are the best place to look. This is David Jeremiah, encouraging you to get on the road to new life. Discover what God says about the future on Route 66.
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11: 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One person gives freely, yet gains even more. Another withholds unduly, but comes to poverty. 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
12: How are you going to live your life as a recovering person who is saved? 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Yeah. 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

0: Welcome to Suzy Larson Live. Always so honored to get to spend this time with you. In fact, I look forward to bringing you conversations every single day that hopefully inspire you in your faith walk, that deepen your understanding of God's Word, and that heightens your awareness of His very real presence in your life. Well, my guest today says that we're always belonging and becoming. And he says that the healing process is disruptive, but it's also powerful and important and even essential to become who God intended us to be. God's not in a hurry, and healing takes time. I got to say, whenever we get our friend Dr. Kurt Thompson on the show, we have church, we encounter God, and he always leaves us better than he found us. And I'm praying you will approach today's show with a humble, receptive heart, with your ear bent towards heaven. I pray this would not be one of those shows you have us on in the background. I pray whatever it is you're doing, you're able to maybe pause and sit and lean in and listen, because I believe God has some things to say to you today. A couple quick announcements before you hear from Dr. Kurt. One is, if you're brand new to the faith journey and you've got some questions about it, maybe you've never decided yet to trust Jesus, we have partnered with the Billy Graham Evangelistic Association just to help you get your questions answered. Text the word faith to 41224 to get those questions answered. Text faith to 41224. And maybe you've been hearing a little bit about the big giveaway of my new book, What More Than You Can Imagine, What God Does When You Trust Him. Well, to my local friends, I would so love to see you for our book launch event. It's going to be a night of worship and powerful encouragement. It's not going to be about me. It's not even about the book. It's really about building resilient trust in a faithful God. Thursday night, August 13th, at the information's at the bottom of my page and the front page of my website, SuzyLarson.com. I pray you'll join us. Let me tell you about my guest. We'll get him on the show. Dr. Kurt Thompson, he's a psychiatrist, speaker, and an author. He connects our intrinsic desire to be known with the need to tell truer stories about ourselves. I love that. Showing us how to form deep relationships, discover meaning, and live integrative, creative lives. Dr. Kurt Thompson is a board-certified psychiatrist, author, speaker, and co-host of the Being Known podcast. He's been in private practice for over 30 years. He and his wife, Phyllis, are the parents of two adult children, and they live in Northern Virginia. Doc, welcome back to the show.
1: Suzy Larson. My, oh my, what a joy it is to be talking with you.
0: Thank you, my friend. I tell you, I'm so expectant, and I always know we're going to encounter God when you join us. And I've been praying for you, and I prayed before the show, and I really mean this, really believing the Lord to redeem the time you're giving to us, but also that He would just refresh you as you refresh us. So bless you, my friend, for joining us.
1: Thank you. Thank you.
0: Well,
1: it's always a privilege. Always a privilege.
0: I'm so grateful. Well, my first question is not a filler question. It's not a placeholder. I ask the same question every day and have for many years, because walking with God is the most important thing about us. How we walk with God, that we walk with God, that we get to come into His presence and be assured of His glad welcome. I'm perpetually in awe of that, that we get to hear His voice. We get to open up His Word. And I know this is all value to you. This matters to you. So I'm wondering, you know, you're managing a lot, you're stewarding a lot, but you're still a son first. You're still God's beloved first. And as you spend time with Him, what's He been impressing upon your heart these days?
1: You know, Suzy, I've had the privilege of having two spiritual directors over the course of my life. I had one, David Harper, for probably 25 years or more before he passed away 3 years ago. And it took me a while to encounter my second spiritual director, whose name is Anne. And I've been working with Anne now for the last more than 2 years, and I've known her for much longer than that. I've been working with her. And to answer your question, there has been something that Anne has been bringing to my attention for just about the entire time that she'd been working with me. And where it really lands for me is Jesus' words when He says, look, unless you change and become like little children, heaven is not going to work for you. That's my colloquial translation of this, that heaven is not going to be a place that you're going to enjoy. It's not going to be a place unless you become like little children. And that has many, many meanings. But for me, one of the ways that this lands for me is that my work with my director has really taken me into a space where she's invited me to pay attention to some things that were true for me when I was very, very young, and that have had everlasting effect and consequences on my life, but that I haven't really until in recent years been addressing more seriously. And some of that has to do with just the nature of my own, my own family's development and background and so forth. And I grew up in a home with two parents who loved God and who were imperfect. And some of that imperfection manifested itself just in terms of depending upon, you know, combination of my life growing up in this community and my temperament and so forth. There was this part of me that kind of walks around. And I would say that this is a part that developed very young and so young, even almost pre-verbally, like in the early months of my life, that emerged essentially as a part of me that believes that he's unwantable. Hmm.
0: That you're unwantable?
1: Mm-hmm.
0: Wow. Mm-hmm.
1: Yeah, that there is this part of me, and it has shown up all my life in different ways. And I would say I wouldn't become aware of that in those terms until the last few years. And it literally within even the last week, I would say that God has been pulling the curtain back on certain things. I love you were talking about your book launch and this notion of learning to trust. And the reality is, Susie, this part of me has been afraid to trust God.
0: Yeah.
1: There is this sense in which I'm afraid that if I trust God, that at the end of the day, I'm not going to receive what I really most long for. Mm. It wrapped up in that part of me, not all of me, but this part of me kind of gets the sense that God is a tyrant, that worries that if God provides for me what I most hunger and thirst for, it's going to be short-lived, and at some point he's going to take that away. It's going to leave.
0: Mm-hmm. And then you'll be in debt. This, you know what I mean? If you need something.
1: What I will be is left alone with me. Mm. And, you know, when you're left alone with something or someone that is unwantable, like that's just not a very pleasant place to be. And this is where, you know, shame in many respects has been residing in this particular, shard of my life. And I must say that in the last several weeks in particular, God has been doing business, serious Praise business, God. More serious business than he has ever done in this part of my life. And I can say it has taken some work and some effort, and there have been tears and there has been struggle. And I will also say that things are happening. Things are moving in fresh ways. This summer marks the 50th year since Jesus found me when I was 13. Hmm. And this year of Jubilee, I think, that the Hebrews never really practiced. This year of Jubilee has meaning for me in this particular way because wow. of this particular thing that God is finally kind of like saying, like, Kurt, it is really time for us. I've been inviting you to address this now for some time. And I want you to take this seriously. I want you to begin to practice trusting me with this part that you've really resisted trusting me with for a long, long time. The answer to your, it's a lot of words, but that's the answer I can give you.
0: I could cry, you know. There's a story in this new book of my husband. If you could meet him, you'd love him. Kurt, he's just tall, 6'3", Oak of Righteousness. He's a commercial construction project manager. So he's a man's man as far as he's as steady as they come, not given to, strong emotions or strong reactions. He loves God. He's humble. He's strong. He's steady. But he had an internal wound of he's not worth pursuing. He's not worth making space for. He's not worth investing in. And it bugged him so bad. It was humiliated him at times. When things would happen to bump up against that and it hurt him. And I think that is what shame does. It humiliates you where God wants us to come to him humbly, but humiliation is so from the enemy. And he was just desperate for a touch from God. And one morning at 4 a.m., Lord woke him up and said, I've got some things to say to you. And he came out, and I got out at 6 a.m., and he was still weeping. He'd had an encounter with God, and he said it was like the Lord reached into his chest, held hold of his heart. He goes, I could feel the pressure in my heart, and I could hear God say, I'm so sorry, son. I'm so sorry. Like he was aching for him. And then he said this, which makes me think of what you just said. He's like, I need you healed, son. I've got work for you to do. He said, I need my people healed. I'm coming soon. I've got work for you to do. And it makes me just wonder about how God is allowing these things finally to surface that maybe we've been shoving into the basement of our souls all our lives. He's like, I need you healed. I've got more for you to do. Not to say you've already been doing so much for God and helping facilitate healing in people's lives, but it is, it's not a straight line and it's not a once and done until we see him face to face, right?
1: Right. And I am struck. I have recently been increasingly captivated by this notion of how it is that our first parents, Eve and Adam, were made. They were created as creatures who were immature, naive, and underdeveloped. And you think, like, why would you put, you know, immature people in the garden? Like, of course, they're going to be at risk for being, you know, snookered by the serpent. And at the same time, what we see is a God who apparently is really serious about our being, like, fully participating with him in every single step of our growth. That he doesn't just want to, like, transform us. He's very serious about wanting us to partner with him in that transformation from the very, very beginning. And, you know, he could have formed Adam and Eve such that they came onto the scene fully aware of the snake, aware of what he was going to do, couldn't be fooled. But it would have kept them from fully owning, fully taking on the role of developing into the king and queen that they were meant to become. Mm. And, you know, I must admit, like, there are plenty of times with me, I mean, how many times have I agonized? And perhaps your husband did too. Like, you're aware of this part of you that you're wrestling with literally for 50 years or longer, you know, and you're like, God, why don't you just snap your finger? Why can't you just change this? And, you know, what's happening here is, like, it's not just that something's happening for me in these last few weeks, but it is also very clear that God, with no posture of condemnation, you know, can look at me and say, well, Kurt, we've actually been trying to get you to move to this next place for some time. Mm. But you, apparently, you haven't been ready until now.
0: Wow.
1: And now you are. And so let's make the move.
0: Wow.
1: And he's not standing in condemnation saying to me, why has it taken you this long? Why didn't you do this more effectively back when you were 13 and when you were 21? And there's Jesus doesn't have time for that condemnation. He's too busy paying attention to what is happening right now with us. I'm the one who wants to turn around and look back and say, gosh, why wasn't I able to kind of get myself together sooner than this? And that, once again, is evil trying to interfere with what God is wanting to do even right now.
0: Hmm. One question before we go to break.
1: Yeah.
0: That is so powerful. This is I'm so grateful I asked you the question. Can you point to anything as to what made you ready? Was it any kind of agreement, participation on your part where you decided to press in a little more, be a little more open, God putting someone like Anne in your path to push a little deeper? Mm-hmm. Or was it just really walking with God and he's saying, okay, now you're ready? Like, what, do you attribute that, your readiness, to anything that you can think of?
1: Yeah, well, I think, you know, as we like to say, well, you see your life coming at you through the windshield, but you only understand your life through the rearview mirror. I wish it were the other way around, right? That I could understand everything ahead of time, and that way I could like have everything figured out and predicted. And I wouldn't make any mistakes because I understand it. But then I only understand it by looking through the rearview mirror. And so even now, looking back, I would say, you know, there were a series of circumstances in the last few months, in particular, both in terms of, like, with some of the organizations that I work with, but also relationally with some, a handful of people that I work with. The interactions of which have put me in this position in which, through those interactions, God has positioned me. He's pulled the curtain back on this part of me, wherein which there's both, kind of not so much conflict, but there's anxiety that gets built up between me and some and a couple of these folks. But those folks also become the very agents of my healing and my revelation, the relationship with God, because people are coming for me. And now I have to decide, am I willing to trust that God is coming for me? And some of that very evidence are these embodied bone and blood people who are saying, I'm not going anywhere. I love you. And I want you to stop resisting God coming to you through me.
0: Wow. I remember you said this on a show before, that we need a community of people who say, when your messiness, when the pain and your vulnerability surfaces, I'm not leaving the room. I'm not going anywhere. Right. And that is, right. I think, such a core part of your call, is helping to develop a people and a community who can steward that kind of sacred space. We're going to break here. When we come back, I want you to unpack the phrase, we're always belonging and becoming, what that means. Because you also said, if we stop belonging, we stop becoming. Talking to Dr. Kurt Thompson, love this dear brother so very much. And he's so wanted and in so many spaces, and especially by God. And we sure love him. Don't go away. We'll be back in a minute.
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4: 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He is a miracle-working God. That's the God that you get to serve today. 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

0: Hope you're having a really great day. Thanks for tuning into Susie Larson Live, talking to one of our absolute favorites today, Dr. Kurt Thompson. I'm so grateful for any time he gives us. And today we're talking about the idea that we are always belonging and always becoming. And also, the healing process is always disruptive. We'll get to that in just a moment. So unpack the phrase, Doc, if you would. We're always belonging and becoming.
1: Well, you know, I think, Susie, it comes to us from two different directions. One would be when you just open the pages of the biblical narrative, the first two pages of the Bible, it is just filled with this notion of let us make mankind in our image. First of all, if we are going to be image bearers of God, I can only know that I'm an image bearer if there's somebody else in the room. That's how I know that I'm an image bearer. I don't just know it as a singular entity. I know that, for instance, I know that I am a male. Why? Because there happened to be a thing called females in the world. Otherwise, I would just be a nematode. I'd just be like every other thing. There would be no sense of differentiation. There'd be no sense of being with someone else. But it's not just about male and female. It's about my various different contexts that I'm in. I'm a Northern European male, and if I don't have my African American female or my Asian American friends in the room, like, I don't know who I am. And from the very beginning, children come into the world then neurobiologically. So you have this anthropological, this biblical picture that we are people, right? That we are born to be in relationship. The male, it's not good for the Adam, right? For the man, it's not good for the human to be alone. They need to belong to each other while they together belong to God. And so this notion of that we are born into systems, we belong, and it is in the belonging, right? Every baby comes into the world looking for someone, looking for her, looking for someone, looking for him. This notion that I am wired looking for someone. I have the privilege now of being the grandfather of a 17-month-old, and you know, I'm noticing things now in a particular way that I wasn't even noticing even as a young parent myself, because I can afford to not be quite as anxious. But we see our little Simon. We see him looking for us, looking for him. And so we're always belonging, but it is in the very belonging that my neural networks become something. I'm always becoming something. And so we often ask the question, who am I? And that question implies that I am something, and I am is static. I am something. But the reality is that I'm actually becoming something. You know, when we read in 2 Corinthians that, you know, so therefore we don't lose heart, because even though our outer nature is wasting away, our inner nature is being renewed day by day, which means tomorrow I will be newer than I am today. And today I'm newer than I was yesterday, which is weird. How, like, you roll your new Ford truck off the lot and it's already old. But what does it mean for us in Jesus to become newer tomorrow and then newer the next day? And so I am becoming something, but I can only become something to the degree that I am belonging to someone. Now, not owned by someone, not clutched, not hoarded by someone, but rather I am in this rhythmic relationship. And so we see this with children all the time. Little toddlers, they will toddle away and they will pause and look around and they will look over their shoulder, look back to the parent. Is it okay for me to go? And the parent will smile at them and then they will go, but then they come back. We're in this rhythmic movement of belonging on the one hand, and then I move away from that into this space of becoming something as an individual. And I become more, and then I bring that individuality back into this community, whatever this community is, whether it's my family of origin, but eventually, as we also read about in the second page of the Bible, right? And the man and his wife, the man will leave his father and mother, be joined to his wife, and two shall become one flesh. This notion that we are system creatures. We are creatures of systems. Man shall leave his mother and father. Something, by the way, that didn't happen in Hebrew culture. The woman was always having to leave and be given to the man. But the man is to leave, be joined with his wife, and they're going to create a new system. And in that way, you are extending the borders of Eden into the wilderness. This notion that we are parts of systems and those systems extend themselves. But in order for me to become something, I have to be part of a system that sees me, that gives me the sense of being seen, soothed, safe, and secure in order for me to then launch out into the deep and become that who I will become in order for me then to return and belong to that system. Now, the difficulty for us here, Susie, is that you know, we're born into systems that are imperfect. And those imperfect systems carry with them the scars and wounds of systems that have preceded them. So our parents had our grandparents who had our great-grandparents who all the way back to Adam and Eve had their own algorithm of either wounding or healing. And so we come into a world, I came into a world, I was, you know, born to parents who were in their mid-40s. And in 1962, if you're pregnant when you're 44, you're worried. I had brothers who were 18, 16, and 11 years old already.
0: Wow.
1: And when I came into the world, my parents were worried. I had this little black and white photo of my parents the night before I was born, and it looks like two people who just lost a child rather than two people who were like looking forward to the birth of the next child. These are two people who loved God, loved each other, loved their sons, and they were imperfect. They were anxious. They didn't have a lot of access to their own emotional, you know, their own emotional awareness. And so there were ways in which my life in this family, where my parents, I know, loved me, cared for me. At the same time, there were things that I wished had been very, very different because they had their own unfinished business that was bequeathed to me. And I then have to contend not just with me as an imperfect person, as a foolish person, but I have to contend also with what I received from my parents and all of our listeners. We're all doing this. We're all part of a system that is imperfect. But this is why Trinitarian theology is such a big deal. Because Jesus comes to us, but he doesn't just come all by himself. He says in John's gospel, I only do that which I see my Father doing. We are doing this together, and the Spirit bears witness to me. The three of us are doing this work. No wonder he could go to Good Friday, because there is a sense in which he goes with his Father, with the Spirit. He belongs, and in his belonging, he can give himself away, even in the most excruciating of moments. And in that moment, he is also becoming something. We would say that the resurrection, through the resurrection, Jesus becomes something even more than he was before his crucifixion. All the great, you know, patristic theologians, the church fathers and mothers would write about this notion that it is in Jesus' belonging, as they kind of hammered out a doctrine of the Trinity in the first 200 years of the history of the church, this notion that we belong to a family. Jesus isn't just inviting me in, he's inviting me with my brothers and sisters in, which of course is tricky, right? Because there are those people, we'll get to heaven and we'll wonder, George, how did you make it in here? We're going to have those wonderings about the people. And Jesus is going to turn to us and say, well, Kurt, George is here because you had some challenges with George, and we've got eternity for the two of you to work things out. It's going to be great. But this notion that my belonging is the ground on which then I become, in order for me to return to a system such that Jesus is not just healing me as an individual, but myself plus you, plus your husband, plus my wife, plus our kids, the system of the world is also being healed.
0: Isn't it a wonder? You know, when you think about your, I feel like I could still hear honor in you as you described your parents who loved you, but were imperfect as we all are. And yet discerning and having enough self-awareness to say, but this is, you know, these are the things that I picked up that I need to sort through. And in a day where families are so fractured and parents are so blamed, like it's almost like folks are stunting their own growth by drawing a line going, it's all your fault. And I'm wearing this thing as my identity. It's falling right into the enemy's plan, because how beautiful to kind of come full circle, to find some healing and then find integration in your family and show up in a different way because you now are growing in the knowledge of God. Just say a word, if you would, about that.
1: Well, you know, Susie, you're right. You know, we do live in an age in which it becomes very easy for people, not just with their families, right? For people to just disown families, right? I was traumatized in my family, and so now I want nothing to do with them. But we do this. We do this with lots of things, right? That is only one part of how we are condemning systems. We condemn our parents. We condemn the church. We condemn government. We condemn institutions in general. Like it's fashionable for us to do this, and it's fashionable because despite the fact that we can't survive without the very institutions that we are condemning, we can't survive without them. And so it's really crucial. Like, so for instance, when we're talking to patients, and this is true even in my own story, when we're talking to patients, yes, it is important for anyone to identify the reality of what your experience was with your parents. Yeah, and I can say that, like, so my parents were imperfect, and I can name the ways in which I wish they had been different, which I wish they had done things that they didn't do or had not done things that they did do. But the point of that is not to identify who is to blame for my life. That's not the point. The point is for me to identify what is the life that I have. The point is not whose fault is it that I find myself where I am. The point is to actually identify what is the life that belongs to me. That I then, Jesus is not going to, like, he's not going to ask me about my parents when he has the conversation with me in the final judgment. He's going to ask me, Kurt, what have you done with the life that you've been given? Mm-hmm. That's the question. Mm-hmm. That's the question that he's going to ask. Let's have a conversation about what you have done with you. And that includes being able to identify what my life has been like, but not for the purpose of condemning anybody or anything outside of me as being responsible for where I find myself. Mm-hmm. That's not the point. The point is for Jesus to then take where I find myself and invite me to be curious about how, Kurt, are you going to allow me, the king, to invite you to do the work that you need to do, not only for your own transformation, but for your transformation to also be an agent for the healing of those that you would typically might like to blame. This means I have to eventually get to a point where I have to ask, what is the relationship? I have to ask the question, what is the relationship that I ideally want to have with my family? What does it mean for me to pay attention to the fifth commandment when we read, honor your father and your mother, for in so doing, it will go well with you in the land. This is the commandment that has that one connecting consequence to it. It will go well with you in the land. And somebody will, you know, those who will say, you know, well, what does that mean? To honor my father, my mother, does that mean for me to do everything that they want me to do? What if my parents are abusive? What if all those questions? What the command is really getting at in the Hebrew, the implication is the command is for you to live honorably before your parents. Live honorably before your parents so that it may go well with you in the land. Now, some of our listeners may, you know, they've had experiences in which they've experienced genuine abuse in families. And we're not saying like that one is supposed to continue to submit yourself to abuse. We're definitely not saying that. What we are saying is that the course of our own healing eventually means that we are going to be curious about how does God want me to wisely posture myself in the context of my family over time. And how do I do that in the context of my own community so that I can become the person that I want to be, that God is calling me to become in that context?
0: Wow. The very places and spaces I wish I could remember exactly how you say that, you know, that you're coming against, that you're walking away from, maybe it be the context in which God wants you to become the person you're meant to be. You can see why the enemy is working so hard to bring so much division and thinking everything stops at blame. Where's grace? Where's mercy? Mercy triumphs over judgment. The power of the gospel to save and redeem and restore really starts with a humble heart, receptive. Blessed are those who know their need. Theirs is the kingdom. When you admit your need, when you know you come to a place, I need you, Lord, I need you. And you get healed, you get whole, you show up so different in these relationships. It's such a magnificent truth. Talking to Dr. Kurt Thompson. When we come back, I want to talk about how you said Jesus, when the Lord God said to Jesus, "You are my son in whom I'm well pleased," you said that statement is for us as well. We'll talk about that on the other side. Don't go away. We'll be back in a minute.

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2: 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Are you afflicted today? 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With Seeking Him, I'm Nancy DeMoss Wagamuth.
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0: Hope you're having a really great day. Thanks for tuning in to Susie Larson Live. We talk deeper life issues, and our good friend Dr. Kurt Thompson joins us today to talk about belonging and becoming. And he even says that becoming is a natural result as living as if I belong. Can you see why the enemy works so hard to lie to you, to tell you you don't belong? You're a have-not. You're an outsider. And Doc, you say that when the Lord God said to Jesus, "This is my son in whom I'm well pleased," those words are for us as well. Say more about that.
1: Well, you know, Susie, I've had this practice of saying, you know, we're all familiar with Jesus' baptism and the words that he hears, different versions of this. Between Matthew, Mark, Luke's and John's versions of these things. But, you know, one thing I think it's important to remember is that this notion that we were made to be God's sons and daughters is how it is from the beginning. And so one thing I like to say is that, you know, Jesus heard these words. But these words were not just spoken to him. These are words that have been spoken to each one of us. It's just that Jesus was paying attention. And Jesus was listening and living into these words. These words would just as easily have been spoken to Adam, but Adam was not able to hear them. These were words that in many respects Jesus was saying in some version to the rich young ruler. Like he's saying to the rich young ruler that many of us are familiar with in the Gospels, he's saying, "You are my brother. Come be with me." And he couldn't hear him. He couldn't hear the words. And so what's really important here is that we get a picture right here that Jesus is deeply aware that he belongs to the Father. And the Father's voice coming in the presence of the Spirit in the form of the dove, and the Son receiving the Father's voice, is a crucially important element of what it means to belong in order for us then to become. Because as we're aware, it was immediately after Jesus hears this, he comes up out of the water, he hears this, and then the Spirit drives him into the wilderness for 40 days. In order for Jesus to become even more, in order for him to be someone who pays even more attention to his Father's voice in the middle of moments that were not all that pleasant. You're hungry, you're tired, you're thirsty, all these things that are taking place. And for us, it is crucially important. It's hard for me, Susie, to hear in my head by myself that I am God's son. I need to be reminded of this. It's not like, oh, God told me that back 50 years ago when I met Jesus for the first time. And, you know, kind of like he shouldn't have to tell me that again. Why do we come to worship every 7 days? We come because we have to practice remembering. Mm-hmm. We're not just going to like check a box. We're not just going to worship. We are going to hear God remind us, to whom do we belong? I have to be reminded, I have to take that in, I have to practice taking that in, because as we've already been talking about, right, we all have systems out of which we have come that have had their own brokenness, and those systems have formed us into people who believe stories about ourselves that are not the story that God, the Father, the Son, or the Spirit tell about us. It's the story, that part of me that believes I'm unwantable. This is a story, the story that has me thinking there are parts of me that are still at war with God, when Paul writes in Romans chapter 5, "Therefore, because we have been justified through faith, we have peace with God." He's writing to an audience in Rome at that time. Like, the gods are capricious. They were always at war with people. To hear, oh no, God's declaring peace. You don't have to work to make peace with God. God's making peace with us. I got parts of me that have a hard time believing that, because of my own system out of which I've grown. Like, I've got all these neural networks in my brain. I've got lots of acreage of neural networks that have a lot of embodied memory of shame and fear, in which intimacy, the whole notion of belonging, is something that I love the idea of it until belonging gets close. And then it activates the parts of me that are worried about the fact that, oh, you're going to get close, and then I'm going to really enjoy this, and then you're going to take it away. Because I've had experiences of that in the past. And it's hard for me to practice trusting Jesus enough to let him do this. And so this is what community helps me to do. It helps me have real embodied people look at me, speak to me, and like ask me to trust them when they say they love me. And I have to work that into my mind. I have to work that into my memory. I have to practice thinking about this. This is what being in a body of believers that are worshiping on a regular basis, literally in my embodied state, belonging is not something, Susie, we do not primarily belong because we believe we do cognitively. My little grandson does not first experience belonging through his cognitive awareness that he belongs to a certain family. He, like, his little brain isn't, he doesn't think about those things yet. He has to sense it and feel it in his body. He has to sense that when he's in distress, to sense that his father and mother and his grandparents and his uncle are going to comfort him. But he's not thinking this cognitively. He's sensing it. As we say, as far as the brain is concerned, we operate bottom to top and right to left. This is the bottom comes up through our spinal column, brainstem, right hemisphere, where we're sensing and imaging and feeling things. And then it moves to our left and we make sense of, we think about things, we tell a story about what we're sensing. And we've all had parts of our stories in which we've sensed brokenness, in which we've sensed shame, in which we've sensed trauma. And that memory of that story has taken up so many rooms of residence in her house that when the gospel comes, it gets in the front door, but it has to compete with all these other rooms where there are all these other stories that are being told. And so I have to practice being in rooms with people multiple times in which I can be reminded of to whom do I belong, where I too can hear the voice of the Father saying, Kurt, you are my son. Susie, you are my daughter, whom I love. I cannot believe I get to be your father. I cannot believe that I get to be your God. I am so proud of you because you have a pulse. Because I have made you, I want you to be on the earth. I want you to be on the earth with me, doing the works that I prepared for you to do, that we get to do together. This is what parents love to do with their kids. This is what God wants to do with us. Evil wants none of that to happen. And so it will do everything in its power to muck around with the thoughts in my head about what I believe, but also how those thoughts get translated into what I sense and feel in my very body. And so I need to continually be coming back to this well, the well of worship, the well of teaching, certainly, but also primarily the well of how I'm sensing people's eye contact, the tone of their voice, the embrace of their hug, the felt sense of their delight in my presence and their delight that I'm delighting in theirs, which of course is all just a reactivation. What it means for us to return and be children and allow God to love us from that space going forward so that we can be ready for the new heaven and earth when they arrive.
0: Come on. Amen. So go to break. Dr. Kurt asks at a conference he spoke at recently, how many of us still have parts that are still young, parts of us that are still young, still living in our wounds? And just like Kurt admitted that, and that the beauty of going, I'm going first, I'll share. I would love to know, friend, and every answer will be anonymous, but if you feel like there's still this part of you, the younger part that's very much alive, still speaking, and still wounding. You know, I always say if it's still speaking, you know, these negative binding comments, they're still stealing. So if you're living out of that, what is the lie that you believe? Unwantable, rejectable, you're not worth time. You know, I think a lot of times you could find out what you believe truly if you can finish the statement, I'm not worth what? Marrying, healing, delivering? I'd love for you to text and share your heart. Every text will be anonymous. 877-933-2484. When we come back, Doc, I'd love you to talk about the idea that healing is always disruptive. And you'll give an example from Scripture. When Jesus healed a blind man, boy, you think it's a dream come true to get your sight back. Healing is disruptive, and he'll tell you why. Don't go away. We'll be back in a minute.
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0: make mention that they plan to kill Lazarus too. So yeah, healing can disrupt a lot of stuff. Good word, Jeremy. But talk to us about when Jesus healed the blind man and how disruptive that was.
1: Mm-hmm. Yeah. Well, you know, Susie, I want to begin with a phrase that I learned many years ago from A.W. Tozer, who said, "To a world that is running away from reality, those of us who are running toward it will seem like deserters."
0: Whoa.
1: And I heard that phrase when I was in college, now more than 40 years ago. And it strikes me that Jesus coming into the world is an invitation for people to look at the light. And so there are those who will want to look at the light, but it may be too bright and they're just not willing to do it. And there are going to be those who look at the light and they're going to admit, like, this is hard to do, but we're going to gradually let ourselves do this. But the light's coming into the world necessarily, as Leslie Newbegin says, the light's coming into the world, right? I'm the light of the world. It necessarily casts shadows. And so what we see is that as Jesus heals people, there are any number of stories, we see that invariably the healing, at first glance, we're like, this is great. And then we see, just give it time. The man born blind in John 9, the man does not ask to be healed. This is not Bartimaeus who's shouting at Jesus from the side, please heal me. This man's minding his own business being blind, and his disciples come and say, whose fault is it? Again, where shame is now kind of like systemic, it's just automatic. We're just looking for condemnation. And Jesus says, like, neither this man nor his parents sinned, but this man was born blind such that the works of God might be revealed in him. And he then heals him. Again, the man didn't ask for it, but Jesus heals him and then sends him to wash his eyes. And then all the trouble starts for this guy. Right? He's brought before the Pharisees. They bring in the neighbors. They bring in the family. He is accused. And, you know, I was just minding my own business being blind. And now here this happens. What's up with this? Take the woman who's caught in adultery. She's brought and accused by the Pharisees, by the leaders. And eventually, as Jesus says, yeah, anybody who wants to stone her, go right ahead. The person who's not who's without sin, you cast the first stone. One by one, they drop and they leave. And he turns and says, where are your accusers? There are none. Neither do I accuse you. Go and sin no more. Great. How's she going to feed her kids? How is she going to do this? The woman who comes to him with a bleeding problem. I just got a plan. I have a plan. It's commando healing. I'll get in, get the job done, get out. Nobody will get hurt. I'm just going to tug on his robe. That's all it's going to take. She finds that she knows that she's been healed. And what happens? Jesus stops and says, "Who touched me?" And can you imagine? Like, she's like, it's horrible for her. Like, I had an idea about what my healing would look like. And now what she learns is that Jesus actually knows a lot more about what she needs than she knows. She needs so much more than this notion of just, I got to get my bleeding stopped. The bleeding was just the tip of the iceberg. She has no community. She has no family. She has no children. She's got nothing. Her bleeding still will leave her isolated until he does something more. And there's where it circles back to the whole notion. Like, healing is disruptive because the kingdom of darkness cannot tolerate it. And so it becomes like this bright shard of light into a darkened theater where those who long to see things will also find that it might be painful for my eyesight. But what it is doing in each of these scenarios, with the blind man, with the woman caught in adultery, with the woman with the bleeding problem, Jesus is first and foremost, he's not just healing people, because with a blind man later in the chapter, John chapter 9, when Jesus heard that he had been cast out of the community, he came to find him. He's not just healing people, he's drawing them to himself. He's saying, "That's right. Y'all come because you belong to me. You don't just have a problem. You are mine." To the woman with the bleeding problem, "Sister, my daughter, your faith has made you well. Go and be healed of all of your disease." Like, she still had healing to be accomplished. This notion, you know, like I say, you know, people come to my office and they have

0: their problems. And mostly what they want is they want to be not sick. They don't necessarily want to be well. They would like for their symptoms to be resolved. They don't necessarily want to have to change their life in the process. But Jesus is not just in the business of getting rid of our ills, of making me feel like I'm okay and I no longer have trouble. Jesus is completely upending my life.
1: That's right.
0: But doing so to form me, to have me become someone that I could never have imagined.
1: This has been so powerful. As we get ready to wrap, you say that God, the God who made this world, has made you, friend, to become a person of joy, of love, and of wholeness. And it is a process. It's messy and it's beautiful. And he's worth it. And you're worth it. Dr. Kurt, please come back again. Thank you for the time today. It's been awesome.
0: It would be my pleasure any and every time.
1: Yay, yay. Thank you for tuning in, friend. Keep on keeping on. Walk intimately with God. Stay in his word and live loved because you are. We'll meet you back here next time.
2: Even the strongest, most assured atheist believes in something. Hey, my name's Kim. 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What do you believe? And maybe that's a question you've been wrestling with lately. You're not exactly sure why you believe what you believe. Maybe you don't even know what you believe about certain things. And questions, well, that's a part of every person's journey in life. If you've got questions about being a Christian, if you've got questions about how the world came to be and what God's purpose is, and if God is even real, those questions are totally normal, and we're here to help you walk through your own spiritual journey. So whatever your next step is, would you text the word faith to 41224? It's got some really great resources that'll just help you process through and an opportunity to chat with somebody too. 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
4: Hi, I'm Johnny Erickson Tata. A few years ago, Mark went on a Wheels for the World trip to Peru. While distributing wheelchairs, he met a poor elderly woman named Julissa. Because of her age, she could no longer get around without someone carrying her. And when Mark provided Julissa a wheelchair, words could not express her excitement and gratitude. So, she gave him two eggs. That's right, eggs. Most likely those eggs were all Julissa would have to eat for that day. But the old woman was insistent. Mark will never forget that person who expressed her thanks with two eggs. It's like Jesus said, this poor widow out of her poverty gave everything. Oh, friend, experiences like this happen all the time at Wheels for the World, and it's why Mark is planning to serve again on his 10th trip. I invite you to join a Wheels for the World team. 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Again, that's johnnyandfriends.org.
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14: 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Again, it came out in January, and Gary, I'm sure you're excited about what's going to happen with this new resource.
13: Well, I am, Chris, because it's going to deal with a lot of things that people have asked me through the years about the love languages. It's been amazing to see how God has used that original book. You know, it helps so many couples to learn how to connect with each other. But there have also been a lot of other folks who, well, I tried that. It didn't seem to help, you know, da-da-da-da-da. And I think this book is going to give information that's going to help them really zero in on how to effectively communicate love on an emotional level so that they're meeting what almost all of us agree is one of our deepest emotional needs, and that is the need to feel loved by the significant people in our lives. So I'm excited about this book, and I'm glad that we're going to be discussing it today.
14: Well, let's meet our guests. Drs. Les and Leslie Parrott are psychologists and number one New York Times bestselling authors of numerous books, including Saving Your Marriage Before It Starts. Our featured resource today is that book that they've written with Dr. Chapman, The Love Language That Matters Most, How to Personalize Love So They Really Feel It. Just go to buildingrelationships.us.
13: Well, Les and Leslie, welcome back to Building Relationships.
12: It's always good to be with you, Gary, and it's great to be back on this program.
11: We sure love working together, Gary.
12: And can you believe, by the way, Gary, that we're finally getting to tell people about this book we've been working on forever?
13: I'm ready. Why don't we start with a little background on the two of you? Tell us how long you've been married. Tell us why you do what you do, because I know you both have been involved in marriage enrichment for years now. So just share a little bit about your journey.
11: Well, what's been so fun is that our journeys have connected over time because we've been married about 40 years, 41 years to be exact. And we've been working together on marriage and strengthening marriages. Originally, our calling was to help couples prepare well for married life.
12: Yeah, our very first book together was Saving Your Marriage Before It Starts. And the very first sentence of that book says, we never had pre-marriage counseling, but we spent the first year of our marriage in therapy. And so we always have had a passion for helping couples launch lifelong love. But it doesn't seem possible. We've been married for 4 decades at this point. But we have 2 boys we're super proud of. And they both got married this past summer.
11: I know. We're recently empty nesters. But we're thrilled for them to be launching their lifelong love. So that's kind of special. And they're both in graduate school now. So it's fun to have a front row seat to their futures.
12: Both of these boys said they would never be what mom and dad are, psychologists, and guess what they're both doing?
11: We're taking some great delight in that, aren't we?
12: One of them is studying positive psychology, which I joke with him. It's kind of like a degree in the fruit of the spirit because you study what goes right with people, whereas most psychologists are dedicated to helping, you know, what when things go wrong. And so he's studying curiosity and meaning and all these incredible things. And then the other boy is in the UK and he's studying child psychiatry. So anyway, that's our family. And then we have these 2 delightful girls, these women, these young women.
11: I know, we have daughters now.
12: Yeah.
11: And it's so fun. Les and I working together all these years. I'm a marriage and family therapist. He's a clinical psychologist. But Gary, it's really true that we have found ourselves in the same venues, on the same platforms, and shared this passion to help couples with marriages over all these decades.
12: Yeah, the three of us have crisscrossed the country a lot. And even when we're not speaking, we've seen each other in airports. I've seen you spying the yogurt or the cherry pie in some shop on the main fairway there. And so anyway, it's so fun to be finally doing this project with you. It's just a delight.
14: Well, let me ask you, Les and Leslie, you have probably seen how much this love language concept has meant to couples. Talk about that.
12: Well, that is the truth. I mean, it's so ubiquitous. You know, we live in downtown Seattle, and I'm sure you see it wherever you live, but the home of Amazon right here in Seattle, we see trucks almost on a daily basis that say next day delivery is our love language. And they need to have the name Gary Chapman after the end of that because they're stealing that phrase. But it is so ubiquitous and has helped so many people. And it's the kind of message that I think is only divinely given. I don't. I love Gary. Yes. Gary, I know you're smart, but you're not that smart.
11: Yeah, there's also a sense of the sacred about this deep insight that Gary has shared with couples. And I don't think there's ever been a couple we've worked with that hasn't intuitively and instantly felt their eyes of their heart opened when you shared this concept.
12: Yeah, and when we were tossing around this title of the love language that matters most, you know, how do you do kind of the next step in the 5 love language revolution? How do you, you know, 2.0, how do you take this deeper and further for people? We were tossing around titles and so forth, and Les and I were at a restaurant here in our own city, and I had a little piece of paper on the table, and it said the title, The Love Language That Matters Most. And the server, she saw that, and she said, oh, we love the love languages here at this restaurant. And I said, what do you mean? She said, everybody has read this book here. I said, really? And she said, but what is it? I said, what's what? She said, what's the love language that matters most? I said, oh, okay. She said, is it mine? Mine's touch. Is it touch? Is it touch? And I said, well, maybe. I said, the love language that matters most is the love language of the person in front of you. And she put her pad and pencil down on the paper. She was dramatic. And she said, oh, my goodness, that's it. That's it. And I said, Gary, we got a title here.
13: And I think that's one of the things, you know, about it is that sometimes people have read the original book and they're really thinking more about themselves than they are about the other person. And this is my love language. Now, you know, you need to speak it, you know. And so they're they might speak the other person's language, hoping they're going to return. You know, it's kind of a selfish approach to things. But even from the beginning, I had the idea, I wouldn't have put it this way, but the most important love language is the love language of the other person, your partner, or the good close friend, or whatever. This is going to help folks who really want to be effective in communicating their love.
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8: This is Carter Conlon, John chapter 5 and verse 8. Jesus said to the man, "Rise, take up your bed and walk." You know, something had to stir in that man. He'd been lying there for 38 years. For 38 years, he couldn't walk. But the living water coming from the mouth of Jesus Christ stirred something within him. I don't know how he got up. I don't know if he leapt to his feet or slowly rose up, but I know that he got up. He took his bed under his arm and started walking. The same God who stirred that man is still able to stir hearts today. He's still able to awaken faith where hopelessness has lived for years. When God begins to stir your heart, don't ignore his voice. Respond in faith and take the step he's asking you to take. Whatever place of hopelessness you've been lying in can't keep you anymore. Take up your bed and walk. It's now time to pray.
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10: 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It's the book, The Love Language That Matters Most, How to Personalize Love So They Really Feel It. 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
11: Gary, the book is divided into three sections: the problem, the solution, and the tactics. My guess is the tactics, that's going to be the practical part of this. But let's look at some of the problems first. Why do you title that first chapter Lost in Translation?
12: Because I think some folks have failed to connect emotionally with the other person for different reasons. But one is that often they're speaking the right language, but for the wrong reasons. I kind of alluded to this a little earlier. They are communicating in that language. They took the quiz, you know, the free quiz that we have where they just get the love language. And so they start speaking that language, you know, and they say, come back to me. And so, you know, I've been speaking their language for 3 weeks, but they're not speaking my language. And I say, now let me make sure I understand you. You're speaking their language in order to stimulate them to speak your language? I said, that sounds more like manipulation than it does love. Oh, well, listen, we're all self-centered and just by nature. And so sometimes that's why the message doesn't get through, is because they get the sense. The other person gets the sense. You're just trying to manipulate me. You're doing these kind things to me or speaking my language because you want me to do something for you. And so they miss. It's lost in translation. I think another reason is that they often neglect the second love language. And sometimes your primary love language and your secondary love language are very, very close. So if you only speak the primary language and you don't speak the secondary language, you're still going to miss them. They're still going to wonder, you know, about, do you really love me? And so, you know, it's these kind of things that I think we're dealing with in that section. You know, a person says that they need all five love languages. I've heard that several times. My spouse says they need all five love languages. And what I found out is that that is typically as a person, two kinds of people. One, they either felt loved growing up. Their parents probably spoke all these languages and they've always felt loved. Now they're married and their spouse is speaking all of them and they feel loved. And so any one of them, yeah. But the other is people who grew up where they never felt loved. And so they don't know what makes them feel loved. In fact, they're not even sure what it feels like to feel loved. But at any rate, you know, there are reasons. You can be sincere and still miss the other person emotionally. And that's what we're trying to open up the book with, the reality that we need help in order to be really effective in communicating love in a way that's going to be super meaningful to the other person.
0: All those reasons we talk about in this first chapter, and then Gary, of course, that leads to kind of the issue that we hear so many people stumbling upon, and that is, man, I'm speaking their love language. I read the book. I heard Gary speak. I tune into the radio. I know what her love language is, and for some reason, it's just not connecting. It's not filling up her love tank.
13: You know, and we've experienced this in our own marriage, so we certainly get it that it happens to other couples. I mean, you know for sure that my number one love language is words of affirmation. You know that.
0: And as soon as I learned that, I became a walking Hallmark card. I just and I thought the whole point was just to encourage you, and man, you can do it, and you got this challenge, you're gonna slay that, you're gonna, and I thought the whole, you know, idea of this love language was to encourage her.
13: You are my personal cheerleading squad.
0: Yeah, and what I didn't realize is, you can speak for yourself, but I know it was putting pressure on you.
13: Yeah, so the funny thing is, he was just doling this out with generosity and the biggest heart, and I was getting deflated because that literally would create anxiety for me. It just put pressure on me, like, well, I didn't even want to do that thing you're saying I'm so good at. Do I really have to do it, you know? But then when we started really getting into the dialects, I started, you know, I got the insight, and so did you, that there are other kinds of words of affirmation. And the one that really strikes my soul is compliments.
0: Yes.
13: Yeah. I love to hear the thing you already did was amazing, or, yes, you know, how, you know,
0: there's no pressure in that.
13: There's no pressure in that. Or, you know, how the sweater I have on today makes my eyes sparkle.
0: And it does, by the way. I was going to say that earlier. And now you've taken it.
13: And the truth is, that is so soul filling for me that I'll probably wear the sweater for 20 days.
0: So it all comes down in so many ways to understanding not just their love language, but their dialect. And Chris, I don't know if you've noticed this, but Gary is from a particular part of the country where they have a little bit of a dialect. Have you noticed that about Gary?
4: I have. Yeah, they'll pick up
0: a little bit of that southern drawl, and it's so easy and just as smooth as molasses. But the whole idea, and I grew up in Boston, by the way, where we dropped our R's. I've corrected the way I speak, so I don't say pock, I say park. But, you know, we all have these dialects that we grow up with. Well, the same is true in our love languages.
13: Right.
0: And so what Gary and Leslie and I have done for the last several years now is to really understand those dialects and do some research on that so we can bring that to people that are really wanting to make sure they're speaking. You know, the happiest people on the planet are people that can speak each other's love language, that can put themselves in each other's shoes. And as Gary was saying earlier, not just thinking about, oh, hey, you're supposed to speak my love language, but they're really focused on how to speak the others and get fluent in that love language. And so that's what this book is all about. That's why we wrote it. Does that make sense, Chris?
4: It does. And it makes sense because what you're trying to do is actually know the other person. If you go deeper, and I think that's what the point of this new book is. It's kind of like love languages on caffeine or steroids, where you really understand the other person even better. Now, you've just used the words of affirmation. I love that example. Can we take one other love language and tell me a dialect? Take me deeper into this. Let's say
11: physical touch. Let's say the spouse has, we're talking about a married couple, the other spouse, their love language is physical touch. How do you go deeper with that?
0: Well, I know one example that comes to mind right away, because Gary and I were in Nashville not very long ago for a speaking engagement. We were, I don't know how many people were in the room there, Gary, but maybe 1,000, something like that. And we were having people share their love languages. And one woman said, well, physical touch is my love language and he knows it, but he's not speaking it the right way. And she said it with a lot of flair and everybody was kind of laughing. And she said, my dialect is definitely not playful touch. And he thinks that's what it is. And so he's always poking me and tickling me. And she says, I don't want any of that. I want comforting touch. I want a smooth kind of pat on the back and a caress on the shoulder. And, that's a dramatically different kind of dialect. And so does that make sense when it comes to physical touch? And by the way, in the book, we talk about 7 different kinds of physical touch. And so I know that for some people, they just immediately think, oh, it's always romantic touch. But there's several different kinds of physical touch. And once you get a hold of that, man, then you can really focus in on what it is that fills up your partner's love tank.
13: Yeah, there's all kinds of ways that people express love through touch. I mean, just think of one kind, like protective touch, you know, that kind that walks on the outside of the path or puts their arm around you or makes sure that you feel safe in any situation. There's so many different ways that touch conveys love. And you're right. It's just not romantic touch.
0: Yeah.
12: Well, I think that's true of all the languages, and that's a big part of this book. It's not everything of this book, but that's a big part of it, recognizing some of the dialects in each of these languages and helping you realize it's not enough just to speak their love language in a generic sense. What you want to do is to learn to speak it in the way that's most meaningful to them. And I think it's fascinating. It's a fascinating study, but it's not so much the study that excites me. What really excites me is it's going to make a difference in the lives of people when they get the concept and they discover each other's, not only their primary love language, but the dialect, or maybe more than one that really, really speaks deeply to them.
11: Yeah. We're talking about the new book, The Love Language That Matters Most, How to Personalize Love So They Really Feel It. It's our featured resource at buildingrelationships.us. Gary and the Parrots are with us today, Dr. Gary Chapman and Drs. Les and Leslie Parrott. And Les, you know, I've heard Gary talk about the love tank for decades now. That concept also is really a part of the place where we don't speak that love and where people feel depleted, right?
0: Yeah, that's exactly right. And, you know, it's such a simple but meaningful metaphor, because it's so easy to just kind of touch base with your partner and figure out, hey, how's your love tank doing? And but what we've done in this book is take it a step further and really looked at some of the things that are most people don't really understand the characteristics of their love tank. And first of all, it needs to have the right fuel. That's kind of obvious, right?
13: That's fundamental to this whole concept of love language.
0: Absolutely. Yeah. We also need to understand it can change quickly. A love tank is rarely static. It's going up or it's going down. And as Gary might say in his part of the world, it can change faster than melting butter on a hot biscuit. have you ever
12: I'm
0: said that,
12: I'm getting hungry already.
0: But it really can. And anybody that's been married for more than a minute goes, yeah, I can identify with that, because it felt like we were doing fine just 5 minutes ago. What just happened here? And suddenly their love tank is just drained.
13: That's right. The good news is it can suddenly fill as well. So that can be happy, you know, when you know the power of this.
0: Right. But we do talk about, in the book, we talk about how it can drain faster than it fills. And that magic ratio from, you know, John Gottman's research research on.
13: Oh, it was so powerful, because sometimes we make the mistake of thinking, you know, one hard knock, that's not so bad, but it takes a lot of extra love. As a matter of fact, one of my favorite concepts is the fact that we all have love leaks. You know, they're just things that just drain that tank nearly instantly.
0: Yeah.
13: Right.
0: What's an example of a love leak?
13: I mean, when you're a words of affirmation girl, there can be just that critical comment. And it's like,
0: okay, I'm cringing. You can stop now. You don't have to go any further. No illustrations, please.
13: Exactly.
0: And the other thing is, and this was interesting, I remember, Gary, when we were, you know, going back and forth with concepts and so forth, and we'd get on the Zoom and talk on the weekends, and so we were writing this book together, and realize, you know something? These love tanks come in different sizes. And that was kind of a new insight to us as we began to think about tank size for a person. And there's small love tanks and there's large love tanks, and it has to do with capacity. Some people, if you have a small love tank, it fills quickly, but also empties just as fast, whereas people with a large tank, man, they can live for a long time on a compliment. We all can, but relative to others, there's some people just, wow, that's, I'm good for a long, you know, and so it's that kind of thing. We have different sensitivities, and we have, you know, the whole concept is, as you read through the book, is that you're going to just take these fundamental concepts that Gary came up with in the original book, and we just go deeper with more texture and more nuance and more practicality in so many ways.
13: Yeah, Gary's already talked about the profound effect it has on us if we were either loved especially well in our story growing up,
0: right?
13: You know, in our family that created us, or if we experienced especially a lot of neglect. And that shapes our love tank, just like it shapes our love language capacity.
0: Yeah, that's exactly right.
11: Gary, what is the number one problem in being able to speak the love languages, or becoming multilingual, speaking the primary and the secondary?
12: Well, I think one thing is effort. Yeah, it's a choice. Do I want to live with the person who has an empty love tank? That's no fun. And as Christians, of course, we're called, and we have the biblical example of Jesus, who said, I did not come to be served, I came to serve. And if we follow his model, then our attitude is, I want to do everything I can to enrich your life. If it's a marriage, or even other people that we encounter, I want to enrich your life. So it's choosing an attitude of love. That's the first step. And then, as Christians, we have outside help. I mean, God will help us if we're saying to God, Lord, I want to show your love to my spouse or whatever the relationship is. So it's choosing an attitude, whereas by nature, we are self-centered, and we choose a selfish attitude. And that's why in many marriages, for example, when it comes near the end and they're getting ready to divorce, one or more of the individuals have the attitude, I'm out of here because I'm not happy. You're not making me happy. See, selfishness. So love is the opposite. And the good news is we choose our attitude. We don't choose our emotions. We choose our attitude. And the attitude then leads us to learn the kind of things we're talking about so that we can meet this need of emotional need for love, which is not all the needs that we have, but it's certainly one of the biggest needs that we have, especially in a marriage and family relationships.
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11: Let's talk about personality and how that influences the way we give and receive love through the five love languages. Does personality influence us?
0: Boy, I love this question because, Gary, we've spent so much time talking about this, haven't we? In fact, I believe you told me at one point, this is the number one question you get when you're speaking on the five love languages. Did I remember that correctly?
12: Yeah, that's one of the most common things that I hear is, how does personality relate to the love languages?
0: And so Gary, you know, said to Leslie and me, hey, this is your business. You understand personality. You assess personality and so forth. Let's look into this. How does it shape it? Well, of course, personality shapes everything we do in interpersonal relationships. So it's got to impact our how we speak another person's love language. For example, Chris, are you an introvert or an extrovert?
11: I'm at heart an introvert, though I play an extrovert on the radio.
0: I was going to say, Chris, you talk an awful lot for an introvert. So, but you do that for a living. But kind of when it's a default, you're an introvert is what you're saying. In other words, you draw your energy from regrouping on your own and having that quiet time and where you don't have to exert yourself, and being in an interpersonal relationship can sometimes drain you, or a party or a social setting. Is that accurate? Bingo.
11: Yeah, absolutely. Yeah.
0: So when it comes to speaking, and by the way, Chris, what is your number one love language?
11: Now you put me on the spot. I've got to go deeper. I think it's
1: it's probably words of affirmation, though physical touch is really important to me as well.
0: Well, let's just take words of affirmation. And by the way, of course, everybody can have more than one primary love language. And by the way, one of the things we highlight in this book is how you really need to tune into your foreign love language, especially if somebody in your life has that as their primary love language. So we can come back to that maybe. But let's stay on personality here for a second. When you say, hey, I'm an introvert, and words of affirmation, my love language. Well, let's say you're at church and the church wants to recognize you for something you did. You had a great campaign for the last missions project or something, and the church wants to acknowledge you. Probably the last thing you want is to be brought up to the front of the church and have everybody clap for you and put the spotlight on you because you're an introvert. You still like the words of affirmation, but hey, can we just do this over lunch, you know, where it's not so public?
13: In writing.
0: Yeah, even better, yeah.
13: Yeah.
0: So as you kind of layer personality on top of the five love languages, it's a little bit like 3D chess, but we've made it so easy for you in this book to understand that. And by the way, Gary, maybe we should say a word about the five love languages premium assessment, because this really customizes it and makes it so applicable to you specifically, right?
12: Yeah, absolutely. And I'm really, really excited about it. And it parallels the book. And it's been out there for a few months now. We've had a lot of people take the quiz. It's a premium assessment. Which you get a 15-page report, and one of them is dealing with what we've been talking about, and that is the dialect or dialects for you that are most important for you. It identifies them for you. And then the other deals with personality, what your personality is and how this affects the speaking of the love language of the other person. So now that you have to pay for this one. The other one's free, okay? 160 million people have taken the free quiz. You have to pay for this one, but it's worth it. I'll guarantee you it will really help you discover those two things especially.
0: Yeah, and that free quiz takes about less than a minute. This one takes a little bit longer, but the payoff is incredible. And of course, one of the things in the premium assessment is it looks at your personality and makes it, as we like to say, you put the cookies on the bottom shelf, make it easy to access. But wow, once you get the understanding of your personality as it relates to your love language and that of your partner, you're cooking with gas, as they like to say.
13: I mean, there's so many personality dynamics that are at play. You know, just even think about, are you someone who is deliberate or are you someone who is more carefree? Because how you would like to give or receive love might be very spontaneous, or you'd rather have it very thoughtfully planned,
0: right?
13: There's just so many dynamics that are wrapped around really understanding how to speak your loved one's love language fluently.
0: Yeah.
12: A good example of that is a couple where he was very curious and he was spontaneous. And so he knew his wife's language was quality time. So he said on a Friday night at dinner, he said, "Honey, how about tomorrow? Let's you and I go up to," this is in North Carolina, "go up to the state park and let's take a walk and a little hike together." And she said, "Honey, I've already got tomorrow planned." She's not a person that's going to do things on the spontaneous moment. You know, she's far more organized. And so understanding the personality differences, because he was thinking he was doing something really good to speak love to her, but really he was putting pressure on her to give up her plans for the day.
1: That's it. That's it right there, to be able to know the other person well. But here's the other part of this that I love that comes out in the book, and that is you emphasize consistency, practice, and effort over becoming a master of the love languages. This is not about getting everything perfect. So, Gary, why do you make that distinction?
12: Well, I think because none of us are perfect, and so we're not challenging people to do something they cannot do. What we're saying is, let's just be consistent. Let's get the information, and then let's be consistent in trying to grow. I talk about a growing marriage. I've never talked about a perfect marriage. But we either have a growing marriage, or we have a marriage that's going in the opposite direction. We're either getting better or we're getting worse. It never stands still. and what we're hoping and what all of us have been working for all these years is to help couples have a growing marriage. So we're not trying to put a lot of pressure on somebody. We're just trying to give information that makes what they want to do, what they choose to do, much more effective.
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7: Now, I believe that as we approach the latter days, things are going to get worse and worse and worse and worse and worse.
8: Well, that sounds pretty bleak. 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Billy Graham knew that well.
7: And I believe I see something else. 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
8: You don't have to be afraid of what the future holds. 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
25: I'm being there so that I can be present with her in her issues, and she can be present in mine.
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25: And then sensitive responsiveness. And this was helpful for me because so often as a guy, our wife says something that's hurting her, and our first thing is, okay, I'm going to fix that. I can take care of that. You're not going to have to deal with that. And what they really want to know right now is that there's this sensitive response. You want to fix it because you don't want to have to live through this with me. That the process matters so much to our wives. And so if you lose trust and emotional availability and sensitive responsiveness, you're on your road to getting further and further and further apart. But those are also three tools that couples can use to begin to rebuild their marriages.
26: More wisdom at familyminute.org.
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1: I think one of the strengths of this new book is you taking us deeper into the love languages and helping us understand them more. So we've talked about words of affirmation and physical touch. Let's go to gifts. Les, how do we go deeper in gifts? Because I think of, you know, for my wife, I'll get her a dozen roses. That's it. I've checked it off the list. There's more, right?
0: Oh, absolutely. And in fact, this one, this is happens to be my foreign love language. This is the one I am least inclined to speak and least inclined to appreciate from somebody else. And doesn't mean I don't value it. Of course I do. But man, I learned so much about myself and the people that I love as we began to study this love language, receiving gifts. And as you know, from what we talked about earlier, each of these love languages in this new book, The Love Language That Matters Most, we hone in on the dialects of each love language. Now, there happens to be four dialects of receiving gifts. And one of the reasons I like talking about this is now, I feel like I have confidence in giving gifts to anybody in my life that really kind of land in the way that I want them to. And it has to do with thinking through. First of all, do you appreciate a gift that is heartfelt or practical? And I know for a fact Leslie loves heartfelt gifts.
13: Amen.
0: She will take a handmade card over an umbrella any day of the week. So, and we live in Seattle.
12: I was going to say, in Seattle, she needs more than one umbrella.
0: So that's a pretty helpful distinction in and of itself, a heartfelt gift over a practical gift. And then the other kind of continuum to think about is the person that you're trying to love, do they appreciate a simple gift or an extravagant gift? Some people are embarrassed by an extravagant gift. I didn't understand this until we got into the research on this, but some people I just want the gift to be simple. I don't need much at all. Now, of course, there's other people that are like, are you kidding? Spend as much money as you can find to bless me. But understanding that continuum, and so I know that Leslie, she likes a simple gift more than an extravagant gift. Would she like jewelry? Maybe, but she's just as good with something that is, you know, like flowers or something that's really homemade or even a poem.
13: As a matter of fact, to underscore this, for our 25th wedding anniversary, you bought me the most beautiful tennis bracelet.
0: Oh, yeah.
13: It was gorgeous. I loved it. Right. But in walking around the very first day I had it on,
0: yes,
13: it slipped off my wrist.
0: Yeah.
13: We spent like an hour and a half trying to find it and retrieve it. And right, I looked at you and said, I love you, and this is a beautiful gift. Go return it right now. I can't take the pressure.
0: She's panic attack. Right. But you kind of see how that works. Gary, this has really kind of opened your eyes, I think, in a new way to receiving gifts as well, right?
12: Yeah, absolutely. You know, when we first got married, of course, I knew nothing about love languages, but my dad always told me, buy the woman gifts, you know. So I bought Carolyn all kind of gifts, I mean, just on a regular basis. And everything I bought, she took it back and exchanged it. And one day I said, you know, honey, maybe it would just be better to cut out the middleman and you just go buy something you like. Because <Yeah. laughs> gifts was not our primary language anyway. But I think this whole thing, I remember the account of a guy who he gave his wife practical gifts, you know, coffee makers and all kind of things like that on certain days each year. But finally, he got this picture one day that he was going to have a man do actually a photograph of her, a portrait of his wife. And so he did. And then he took her out to dinner that night. And when the dinner was all over, the waiter brought out this covered portrait and said, this is a gift from your husband. And she opened it up and she said, I can't believe this. I can't believe that you did this for me. You know, it was meant more than that one fanciful gift, you know, meant a whole lot more, sentimental gift, really, meant a whole lot more than all those practical kind of gifts he had been giving her. So it makes a big difference what dialect you speak.
0: Yeah, so there's four dialects to receiving gifts. Fanciful gifts, you know, that is things like jewelry or a big concert or something like that.
13: Or maybe having your portrait painted.
0: Yeah,
13: yes, that counts.

0: times.
1: One of the things I love about what this project, the three of us have worked on together, is that we're really expanding how we see our love languages too, because we're relying on your primary, yes, but also we're letting everyone know what's secondary, in what order, how much you lean into each of these. So, of course, we have opportunities to love the people in our lives all year long with gifts, whether or not it's their primary, their secondary, or further down. And wow, does this really help us to lean in to those occasions and just charm them?
2: Yeah, it's so true. Hey, Chris, can we talk about acts of service before Absolutely. We wrap this whole thing?
3: Absolutely.
2: This is my love language, and I think people need to know how to love me more effectively. So.
1: Is this interview about me? Should I be taking notes?
2: Yes, get out the notepad. So, but no, I just as another example of how we get into these dialects, because acts of service for me, Leslie always thought that just kind of meant doing things that were showing care, and that's certainly an important thing. But when we got into this and really uncovered the dialects of acts of service, she realized that it was saving time that really filled up my love tank.
1: That is what rocks your world.
2: Yeah.
1: When I can go stand in a long line at the post office and spare you that egregious experience, right. Your love tank is overflowing.
2: Anything that gives me back time, I feel like, oh, you love me so much because I value having right. my time to get other things done or whatever.
1: But I used to pour myself into the caring acts, as you mentioned, and I would just, you know, if you had to work late and I was going to bed, I would turn down your side of the bed and, you know, just, you didn't even notice.
2: No, I didn't notice. But I do notice when you save me time.
1: Yes.
2: So, Chris, that's just another example of how these dialects can change the way we speak the other person's love language. And that's why we call it the love language that matters most. That person in front of you, when they have you speaking their love language in their dialect, love doesn't get much sweeter than that.
3: Yeah, I'm catching the vision for what it is as you take us deeper. Now, how do I know I'm making progress? Gary, how is it all in the response of the other person you're trying to love? Or is there a test that I can take for how if I'm progressing or not?
4: I don't know about a progressing test, but once you have the information in this book and in that premier assessment we talked about, you're going to have the ammunition to know how to communicate, how to deliver your love to that person. And I think you tell this by their whole personality response. I mean, you'll see smiles, you'll see the twinkle in their eye, and depending on their language, they'll probably give you feedback, you know. So I think it's not hard to know if you're doing it, but the other thing is, I think there's a place periodically to say to your spouse, honey, on a scale of 0 to 10, how full is your love tank this week? And whatever they say, if it's less than 10, you say, well, this particular week, what would be the most important thing I could do to communicate my love to you? Now you know exactly in that particular week, and it may not be their primary love language that week because circumstances, you know, sometimes affect what we would like in that particular week. So talking about it with your spouse, bringing up the subject, using the term periodically so that both of you are aware that we want to meet each other's emotional need for love. That's a huge step in having a healthy marriage.
3: You know what I love most about this conversation and this new book is there are so many calls, Gary, that you've received when we do a Dear Gary broadcast, you know, voicemails that you get who say, I try her language is this, his language is this, it doesn't work for me. And the reason why that is laid out in the book. And rather than becoming disgruntled about that and frustrated, oh, I've tried everything, this book helps you say, okay, there must be a dialect that I haven't learned yet, and I'm going to do that. I'm going to get on that horse and ride toward her or his heart. Right, Gary?
4: Yeah, absolutely. That's the whole purpose of this book. And I'm hoping that many, many people who are familiar with the love language concept will realize, boy, I need to plug into this additional insight here because it's going to really help them when they take into account the dialects and they take into account the personality of their spouse. It's going to make them much more effective in meeting each other's emotional needs for love.
3: Well, Dr. Les and Leslie Parrott, thank you for putting the time in. I can tell that

0: You've really enjoyed your time with Dr. Chapman working on this book. Thank you for doing that and for what's come out of it.
1: The best part of writing this book with Gary is when we get together, we know we're going to have dessert. Because he doesn't have a meal without. Do you have dessert for breakfast also, Gary? Because
2: once in a while.
1: No, we've had actually a lot of fun doing this project together and designing this new premium assessment for five love languages. And these two things, the new book, The Love Language That Matters Most, and the five love language premium assessment, I am so confident that these two things are going to help couples take their love life to a new level. And that's exciting.
0: Well, we hope today's conversation has encouraged you. And if you go to buildingrelationships.us, you'll find out more about the new resource, The Love Language That Matters Most, how to personalize love so they really feel it. You can also find out more about that premium assessment Les just talked about. 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And next week, if you feel like God hasn't been fair and your life doesn't make sense, don't miss a conversation with Jennifer Rothschild. I know it will encourage you.
3: Before we go, let me thank our production team, Steve Wick and Janice Backing. 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
4: There is a battle going on all around us every single day. We don't even understand or comprehend the spiritual warfare that goes on all around us. My name is Wyatt. You're listening to Listener Supported Faith Radio. You face these battles yourself too, friend, but God is fighting for you and for us. And that's a great, powerful reminder that we don't have to do it alone. We can trust in Him, know that He is fighting our battles, that He ultimately has prevailed and will continue to prevail against our enemy. If you need to be reminded of that, though, if you want to learn more about standing strong in these battles, maintaining that strength, then text the word STRONG to 877-933-2484. And our very own Susie Larson will remind you how to stand strong in battle.
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13: Hi, this is Bill. I thought this interview was so good, I wanted you to hear it again. So enjoy.
14: You are pretty much my favorite. 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
15: Oh, don't you know, it's the Bill Arnold Show. It's Bill.

0: And a warm welcome to the Bill Arnold Show. I am looking forward to spending as much time as you have for me today. I've got Dr. Andy Scudinga coming on in just a minute. If you do miss any of today's show, I'm going to recommend in advance, you just go to the website and check out the podcast because that's going to be great, great content. I'm actually very excited to have Andy back on the show. He moved to Houston, Texas a while ago. But we're going to talk today about validation. You know, in Romans 12, verse 15, it says, rejoice with those who rejoice and mourn with those who mourn. And I think it's so important. Validation is so powerful and it's oftentimes overlooked. And it's a gift that we give each other. And it doesn't mean that we're agreeing with everything, but it just means that I'm hearing you. I'm seeing you. Your thoughts and your feelings are important to me. And it's a big deal that I understand your perspective. And when people feel validated, they feel loved. Even if you don't know what to do next, if you say, I hear you, I see you, and I understand to the best of my ability what you're going through, it gives people this incredible, incredible gift. Andy used to be a regular guest when he lived in the Twin Cities, but he's moved to Houston, and right now he is the chair of online psychology at Houston Christian University. Andy, so glad to have you back on.
1: It's great to be back. It really is.
0: Yeah. Are your parents listening in Colorado?
1: I doubt it because I forgot to tell them I was doing this today.
0: Well, we'll give you 30 seconds to call them if you want.
1: That might be pretty fascinating radio, to be honest with you. But I think I'll tell them about the podcast, which they've listened to many times.
0: Yeah, I hope you do.
1: Oh, yeah, for sure. Hey, yeah. Mom and Dad.
0: Validation is such a big deal because when you validate somebody, they feel like they're worth, I matter, thank you. And I'm so looking forward to dissecting this subject today with you.
1: Yeah, it's a sneaky important thing that I've found over the years that some people are excellent at validation. Like it just comes naturally to them. They don't even think about it. They're just so good at, that's terrible. I feel so bad for you. Mm-hmm. Or, you know, that makes total sense why you would feel that way. I completely get that. And then there's the rest of us who are not necessarily great at validation. And I'll be the first to tell you, this is something that I've personally been working on, trying to strengthen in my own life. And I'm not a natural validator. I'm more the, I had a terrible time today with this project. Oh, well, it couldn't have been that bad, right? my response is usually, how do we fix it? Or how do I convince you that your life isn't as hard as you're making it sound?
0: Yeah.
1: Which is totally invalidating.
0: That's a problem solver, though. You're trying to just do what you do. I'll help you solve your problem.
1: Yep. And sometimes that's what people want. And sometimes it is the exact opposite of what they want or maybe need. It's a difficult balance because sometimes, you know, when you're in a work situation and someone says, hey, I've got this problem. It's really bothering me and I'm not sure what to do. That may be an occasion where you just problem solve because you might have to solve something quickly. You might have to resolve an issue between a couple of people quickly and you don't really have time to deal with feelings because it may not warrant that. Mm-hmm. But when you're in a personal situation, you know, relationship situation, most of the time people don't really want you to immediately solve the problem. They mm-hmm. want to be heard and validated for how they feel and what they're thinking.
0: Andy, let's talk about what validation is and maybe what it isn't. Because I know when mm-hmm. you feel, when you get validation, it does bring with it a certain level of emotional safety where you go, oh, thank you. You get it. You get me.
1: Yes.
0: And you can't solve their problem, but they feel understood to some degree. And you feel like you matter. So that's a big deal.
1: It is. I mean, just that response alone, a lot of research has clearly shown that validation helps. It helps regulate emotions. It helps decrease arousal. It helps decrease stress because when we're amped up, we need something to help us kind of parachute down with that parasympathetic nervous system, mm-hmm. the part of us that says, "Whoa, it's okay. We're gonna calm down." But sometimes we need help with that, and a validating statement allows your, literally, it literally allows your brain a moment, a brief moment to say, okay, I'm not alone here. And what I'm feeling isn't crazy. I think that's a big one for a lot of people. They have a feeling, they have a strong emotion or a strong response to something, whether it's anger or fear or even super excitement. I mean, it could be anything. And when someone says, I understand you and I recognize that, and it's not weird, crazy, or maddening, that immediately makes you feel, oh, okay. I'm not crazy, or I have the right to feel this way, or mm-hmm. I'm not wrong to feel this way. Now, validation is not necessarily agreement. I mean, validation isn't, yeah, you totally should feel that way. because, you know, someone, maybe they could be wrong. They could be incorrect. They could have, there could be a misunderstanding, but you can deal with that later as long as you upfront make it okay for a person to have those feelings in the first place. And I think that's really the key, is not necessarily saying, yeah, you should absolutely feel that way, or you're right and I'm wrong, or you're right and she's wrong or he's wrong. It's a lot more powerful to be able to say, I see your feelings and I understand why you feel that way, or I hear you and that completely makes sense why you would feel that way. And then maybe later you can say, I have some thoughts about this situation. Would you like to hear them? And then that opens up the door to have maybe a deeper conversation about what's going on or what happened or what's happening in the relationship that's might require some significant attention.
0: Mm-hmm. Andy, I've got this theory. I'll run it by you. And I know that mm-hmm. you are a psychology professor, so I think you've done some counseling work as well, correct?
1: Mm-hmm.
0: But
1: correct.
0: Primarily a professor. So when somebody feels like nobody understands me, nobody gets me, why am I so frustrated? I can't figure this out. And then they go and see a counselor, and the counselor mm-hmm. sits and listens without interrupting them. And then when they're done, the counselor says, acknowledges their emotions and says, I understand. And they go, finally, somebody gets me.
1: Right?
0: Yeah.
1: Yeah. Isn't that the truth? And it doesn't take that much. It really doesn't. That's why, honestly, I think that's why sometimes therapy is so helpful for people, because, you know, when you're, a couple or friends or coworkers, or teammates, whatever, when you have a personal relationships that's based on your everyday or regular interactions, and there's in particular conflict between the two of you, one half of the conflict may not really appreciate hearing your feelings mm-hmm. or may completely disagree. And that complicates things, right? You know, my response to someone might be, well, you shouldn't feel that way because I didn't mean it that way. Well, that's a terrible way to validate feelings.
0: I agree.
1: That's completely invalidating. Like, hey, I don't really care how you feel because you misunderstood the situation. And in all honesty, Bill, that may be true. They maybe didn't misunderstand the situation, but that's irrelevant because the person's feeling a certain way, and we have to recognize what that is. A therapist can just sit there and can be completely objective or maybe completely subjective and still have the ability to say, yeah, that's tough, or I understand why you feel that way. In their head, they might be thinking, man, you have got this all wrong. But in person, it's really easy for them to just simply sit back and listen and take it and say, yeah, I can see why you feel that way, because there doesn't have to be a judgment there. And I think that's the challenge for us individually, is how do we allow ourselves to hear someone's true feelings without judgment?
0: That's
1: very hard to do. I think the closer you are to the person, the harder it is to be able to do that.
0: Yeah, because you've got a history with that person. Sometimes it's hard to suspend your history when you're hearing something for the 29th time.
1: Yes.
0: So then instead
1: of 100% true.
0: Yeah, instead of hearing and understanding, you're judging, and then the defenses stay nice and high. If I'm feeling judged, my defenses are up. If I feel understood,
1: I do the same thing.
0: Defenses come down.
1: That's exactly right. And honestly, I believe that's the case for probably almost everybody in almost every type of situation. When we feel, you know, it's so easy to feel attacked when you're hearing someone else's feelings And it's hard to separate that from what might be true. You know, you might, you know, like a husband and wife might be saying, or, you know, a mom and a son, or a mom and a daughter, whatever relationship, whether it's family or friends. It, honestly, the example doesn't really matter. When you've got two people who know each other and have a relationship of some kind, and one is really upset about what happened between them, it's very hard for the person who's maybe the offender to just kind of sit back and take it, take the emotional onslaught that they might be getting from the other person, because they might feel like, well, this is really unfair. Your feelings are unfair. And so we feel attacked, and we feel like, well, I have to fight back. And that's our natural tendency, because like you said, we get defensive. Like when someone is saying, you're terrible at this, you were a terrible person and you treated me terribly, well, we're automatically going to say, well, obviously you think I'm a bad person and I'm not. So I'm going to fight you. And it's really easy to go down that road.
0: Andy, would you say that most arguments sort of take on a higher escalation when the defensiveness is there and when someone doesn't feel understood? If you start with understanding, I think the conversations are always going to go better. And like you said, Andy, you don't have to agree. You just have to validate. Validation is the key.
1: That is exactly right. And what's also easy to do is like, it sounds like you feel terrible, or it sounds like you're upset with me, but you just killed it right there, right? It sounds like you're mad, but I have, but anytime you put that three-letter word in there, you're invalidating what you're saying, and therefore you're invalidating what the feelings are. It's remarkably simple to talk about and put on a piece of paper. But for some of us, it's remarkably hard to practice every day, because each one of us, right, we have our own things that we're particularly defensive about. If you realize that you have a bad habit of doing something and people point it out, how many of us really like that? Not too many. I don't know a lot of people who genuinely say to you, thank you so much for telling me about that huge flaw in my character. I deeply appreciate it. I've met a few people like that, and half of them are really honest about it, and half of them are just lying. Right? They don't really mean that. They're just being nice because they're trying to avoid conflict.
0: Mm-hmm. There's so many things you can say that would be invalidating. If you tell me or describe something to me, Andy, and I go, oh, you're just overreacting. Or, here comes the drama. Yes. Here comes the drama.
1: Yep. Yep. I think it's really easy to invalidate feelings. I'm very good at it. I've learned that over the years. I can be very effective at invalidating feelings.
0: And why is that?
1: And it's not intentional.
0: Why is that? Are you not comfortable with people's discomfort?
1: It depends. It's funny. If, let's say, okay, in my work life, a student comes to me and says, I'm really upset about what you said in class, and it really bothered me. I've had this happen before. Not a lot, but it's happened a few times. And in that situation, I realize I'm the person in power because I'm a professor and I have some level of authority over students. You know, I grade their papers, and so I control a grade that they're looking for. And I have expertise, you know, all the things that kind of not separate us, but, you know, in that situation, there's a power dynamic, right? And so when you have a power dynamic, I find it personally easier to accept criticism or frustration from a student like that, because I have to kind of care for them in terms of, well, I have to be the adult, right? I have to be, you know, I have to be on top of this situation. And so it's easier to say, oh, I can see why you feel that way. Sure. Let's talk about it some more. Why don't you tell me what you're really feeling here? Why don't you tell me what I said that made you upset? And then we can have a conversation about that. But when you're two people on a personal level, that takes on a very different dynamic. And for myself, I feel like here's a hole in my game, right? In my personal game, I feel like I have to defend myself because I believe I might be right. And I think I'm not the only person who does that. I think a lot of people immediately feel like, well, you're wrong and I'm right. And that's not what validation is about. Mm-hmm. It's not about right or wrong. It's about recognizing and accepting that someone else is upset or hurt or angry or sad and dealing with it that way. A great example that was given to me, I did not come up with this myself. This is actually my wife's example. She's like, when you validate someone, you may have, here's an example. You might be riding your bikes together and you accidentally cut in front of your friend or whatever, and they crash their bike. They fall off their bike, they skin their knees, they're bleeding, not a serious injury, but enough of an injury that you're like, oh geez, that was terrible. The one thing you're going to do in that situation is not say, hey, I didn't mean to do that. That wasn't my fault. You should have hit your brakes. Like, what were you doing? Most of us, 95% of us, are going to go immediately deal with the hurt, right? We're going to stop the bleeding. We're going to pick up the bike. We're going to help the person up and say, are you okay? I'm so sorry that I did that, but let's deal with this first. And you might be thinking in your head, that really wasn't my fault. Who cares?
0: Doesn't matter. Nope, doesn't matter.
1: The person's hurt and you have to deal with it.
0: All right.
1: And that's what you do first.
0: Yeah. We're going to take a break, come back more with Dr. Andy Scuddinga. If you have a question or comment as we're talking about validation today and how important validation is, and just a reminder, once again, validation is not the same as approval, but when you hear someone's fear and or someone's disappointment, and you just live with them in the moment and give them that understanding and that validation, it helps tremendously. But if you have a question or comment, the text line is open, 877-933-2484. Andy and I will be back in 90 seconds.
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0: I'm back with Dr. Andy Scuddinga. We're talking about validation today. So thank you for joining the program. I want to validate you for tuning in. So Andy, in James chapter 1, verse 19, it encourages believers to be quick to listen, slow to speak, and slow to become angry. So
1: yeah.
0: I'm pretty convinced listening is a pretty important piece of the validation.
1: Listening is so incredibly important to relationships. And everything from I just met you to, we've been married for 60 years and we can't hear very well, but we're still listening, right? I mean, it really is the key, I think, to excellent relationships at whatever level relationship that we have. It's just learning how to listen. And the key to that is, of course, not thinking ahead of what you're going to say next. It's just listening and processing what the other person is saying. I think that's what the Bible verse is talking about, being quick to listen and slow to speak. We don't, in our fast-paced world with, you know, we have smartphones and Zoom and Teams and all these different things that we can use to connect so quickly, there's like pressure, I think, on us to talk fast, to get to the point, to have a response immediately, when really good conversations are the ones that are slow and thoughtful and deeper, because you have the time to listen, to process, and then formulate a response.
0: One of the things I try to do on this show is I say to myself, has my guest completed their thought? Have they come to a conclusion with their thought? Because it's really easy to interrupt, because stuff comes into your head and you go, ooh, I'll jump in right now in the conversation. But if you can listen without planning your response, I think you're going to have an advantage when it comes to hearing, understanding, and validating your thoughts.
1: I think that's exactly right. You know, when you were talking, I immediately had this memory of getting a report card as a kid. And it said something along the lines of, Andy is a blurter. He needs to learn how to not talk so much and be slower to speak. And of course, my parents pulled out the Bible and went right to James and, you know, the good teaching. Thanks, Mom and Dad, for that. And it took years to figure that out, right? It, like, years. I didn't learn that in third grade. I learned that probably when I was in my 30s, to just stop talking and be quieter and listen carefully and let the other person continue. I've become a much better conversationalist over the last 20 years because I, you know, I taught myself, like you just said, not to be a radio host all the time, but to kind of be that way, to kind of look at conversations as almost you're interviewing somebody for an interesting paper you're going to write about them. So you let them, if you want to know something about someone, you ask them a good question and then you'll give them time to answer it, right? Instead of thinking of the next one. I hate conversations where someone, they rapid fire question you and you're barely done with one answer and they're peppering you with another question. I don't think that's listening. That's fact gathering, which is a totally different story.
0: Right. Andy, would you say your tendency is to ask curious questions or to start making assumptions?
1: Ooh. That I do both.
0: Okay.
1: But I think that's partly because of the nature of my background is when I meet somebody, I immediately start probably paying attention to and noticing things that maybe a lot of other people wouldn't, because I'm looking for clues and cues into what this person is that I'm talking to. And I've, you know, we've only been down here for almost a year now. So I meet new people to me all the time. And I find myself doing that right away. I'm observing and listening for things and watching them as much as I am asking questions. And so I do naturally make some assumptions about people. But then if I catch myself doing that, I try to ask them questions that will either, no pun intended here, validate or invalidate my assumptions. And I think when we're able to do that, it allows us to get to know a person more quickly and at a deeper level than if we're only relying on assumptions than we see. So like if you meet someone at church, you see them across a couple of aisles, you know, there's that time in church, meet and greet your neighbors, you know, and you go around. And if someone approaches us, I have to be careful not to do that, not to just make assumptions based on how they're dressed or how they're walking or how old they are, or young they are, whatever, but just kind of let it kind of unfold and then be able to ask curious questions. And, you know, I think everyone can have their own set of things that they really want to know about people besides what do you do, where are you from, and what do you think about the weather?
0: When I think of Jesus stepping into people's place, wherever they might be, I always go to John chapter 11 when Mary and Martha are trying to process Jesus arriving late, Lazarus is dead, and he gives two very different responses. And to Martha, it's, I'm the resurrection and the life. And to Mary, one of the shortest verses in scripture was Jesus wept. And I thought, am I willing to be like Jesus? I know that he loved Lazarus, so he was sad himself, but he stepped into Mary's pain with her. And he knew what was going to happen next, but he still felt that emotion and he stepped into her pain with her. And I bet it was enormously validating for Mary in that moment.
1: Oh, had to be.
0: Yeah.
1: I mean, here you've got the Son of God who is acknowledging you in a very raw and horrible situation, right? And she was probably mad too. Like, you know, one of them was mad. Where were you? Like, you could have done something.
0: Right.
1: I'm disappointed in you. And he didn't, you know, notice he doesn't get defensive. He's like, look, lady, I can do anything I want. It'll be fine. Chill out. I mean, that's what a terrible response that would have been, right? The Bible would have been very different had Jesus acted like we do for all the things that people asked him and bothered him about. But it really is telling in that moment. What does he do? He cries with them. He shares their sorrow. And we can't always do that effectively. You know, sometimes people will tell us things that are horrible that we just can't empathize with. You know, if you've never lost a parent or a sibling to death or abandonment, you can't completely put yourself in their shoes. You know, if you talk to a victim of you know, levels of abuse that are above and beyond what's, you know, what people would consider mild or you know, heavy abuse, you know, like say if someone is sexually assaulted, I can't completely empathize and say, I know how you feel, because I don't.
0: Right.
1: There's no possible way to know that. And so we have to be careful that we're not falsely empathic with people and say, oh, I'm sure that's horrible. I mean, that you can say that, of course. And that's not a terrible thing to say. But it's also okay to say, I have no idea how you feel, but it must be hard and I'm here for you, right? That's a way to validate someone without trying to kind of appropriate their emotions for yourself.
0: Mm-hmm. Andy, if you're going to go through any change in life, and if I was trying to encourage you to change something in your life, and I was a trusted friend and you were seeking my input, if I allowed you to feel understood and accepted for where you were at that time, that would create a safe space for you to grow, wouldn't it?
1: I think it would. Yeah. Because you're opening up a door of non-judgmental assistance. And I think that's a hallmark of real friendship and trust to be able to do that. And it also shows care for someone to say, I see you doing something that's hurtful to other people or to me, or it's hurtful to you. You know, when you do X, you know, maybe when you treat people like this, here's what happens. And I don't know if you see that or not. When you come at them from the angle of understanding how they might feel, I think that can be a very powerful way to open up doors for people to have new understanding of themselves.
0: And can't you just keep teasing out with more questions? Help me understand this a little bit better. And that's not a threatening question. That's an invitation to say more. And sometimes the more someone can say, the more perspective they get. And they will then, I believe, say, thank you for listening. Do you have a perspective that you'd like to share on this situation?
1: Yeah, that's exactly right. And to add to that is, we never want to go, I shouldn't say never, but we generally don't want to see it up so that we get to say our point later. Right? You never want to go in and be like, I'm going to let you share all your feelings so that I can share mine too.
0: Right?
1: It's not quid pro quo. We're like, well, you get to say five bad things about me. So then I get, okay, now it's my turn. That also is an invalidator of everything that was said, because now you're just letting them know, I gave you your chance to speak so that I can have my turn. And that's never going to go well. You know, like if you're having a disagreement with somebody or conflict with them, you might want to save your part for later. That might be a different conversation at a different time instead of kitchen sinking and be like, well, if you're going to bring all this stuff up, then I'm throwing my stuff in too.
0: Mm-hmm.
1: And we're just going to fight about a whole pile of stuff at the same time. And that's a less effective way to get things done with other people.
0: Mm-hmm. And Andy, I would say validation and trust are side-by-side companions.
1: I think that's absolutely true. Because if someone's invalidating your feelings, why would you trust them?
0: Yeah. There is emotional safety there.
1: Right. Mm-hmm. They're clearly telling you your feelings don't matter, really. And I've done this. Like I know this from both sides. Everyone could say, well, I've had my feelings invalidated many times, but it's also important to recognize when we do it too. I mean, I know that I've done this. I've been told that. It's a terrible feeling to know that you do that.
0: All right. You got me thinking. So I'm going to take a short break because that's what mm-hmm. we do around this time of the hour. And then when mm-hmm. I come back, I got a bunch of stuff because I'm going to take this validation and apply it in everyday life with lots of people who are difficult, especially people who have found themselves drifting into sin or drifting into disobedience or drifting away from God. So if you have a question or comment, the text line is open for you. Please send your thoughts over to 877-933-2484. We'll be right back with Dr. Andy Scuttinga.
8: The faithfulness of God is the glue that holds this world together. If God should for one moment withdraw his hand from this earth, it would fly into chaos and be forever gone.
9: You're the only rock that I could ever stand on. You're the only one for me.
8: God's faithfulness is established in the very heavens.
9: The sun goes up, the sun comes down. This whole world keeps spinning round.
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0: 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Never once has it failed.
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4: 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He dwells with you and will be in you. The Holy Spirit is with us. Now, there's a distinction there, so don't fall into the trap of confusing all that you think and say with the mind of the Spirit. But Jesus also said that the Spirit would be in his disciples. There's a union there. So the Spirit is more than a mentor who shows us what to do and then leaves us to do it. He dwells in us and gives us all that we need. 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And it's the presence and power of the Holy Spirit in the life of a believer that makes the Christian life possible.
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7: My guest is Dr. Andy Scudinga. He is the chair of online psychology at Houston Christian University. So glad to have him talking today with me about validation. And Andy, validation, clearly one of the greatest forms of love, because we're saying, I hear you, I see you, you matter. All that is great. But what if someone's wanting validation for some sinful behavior or lifestyle or fill in the blank? We're pretty much saying validation is not approval, but how do we give them this loving validation and maintain a healthy boundary?
8: Yeah, that's a great question. And it's something that it's hard to do because nobody really wants to go find things about other people to tell them to stop doing. And when you have a relationship, if it's built on trust and mutual support, that might be easier, a little bit easier, but it's still hard to do that. I think probably the best way is, with so many things, is just to be honest with somebody and be direct, but to do that in a kind way. And, it could be something like, hey, I see that you've been doing X a lot more lately. You know, maybe they're drinking more, or maybe they've started using a substance of some kind, or we'll just stick with that example. Maybe you notice a friend has been drinking a lot more and it's maybe becoming problematic. Maybe you pull them aside and say, hey, I've noticed this. Tell me more about that. What's going on? Is everything good? Do you feel like you're self-medicating? Do you feel like you're just needing to do this more? You know, like what's the cause for that? And you can approach that without being judgmental. Mm-hmm. And they might be like, well, what do you care? I'm like, well, I just noticed. And I just wanted to talk to you about it and see if you're okay. And if they say, you know what, I'm fine, I don't need your help, okay, then maybe that's all you say for now. Mm-hmm. But clearly it's an issue. And, you don't want to be immediately like, oh, I understand why you're frustrated with me because I'm asking, that's going to turn them off right away too. Mm-hmm. So we have to be careful with kind of over-validating too, but you definitely don't want to be just saying, oh, I think that's great that you're doing these things that are really harmful to yourself. We definitely don't want to be doing that.
7: You know, Andy, I'm thinking the validation thing probably goes back as early as childhood, where you either thought to yourself, I'm going to try to express myself and someone will understand, or I'm going to try to express myself and I'm going to be criticized or dismissed or told or corrected and told I was wrong. It seems that we're living in maybe one of those two camps.
8: I think that's true for many, many people, especially those who were undervalidated as kids. I think my professional opinion is that it's harder for people who are undervalidated when they grow up than people who were overvalidated when they grew up. Because if you grew up and nobody was telling you that you were good at something or good at anything, nobody told you positive things about you, how you're developing and changing, you're constantly going to be striving for that as an adult, or as, you know, particularly as a teenager. I think teenagers are especially vulnerable to those types of things when they're trying to discover who they are and what they're good at, what their strengths are. If no one's telling them that, I mean, there's danger there in looking for validation in the wrong places. Like, hey, you're just like us. You're a drug user, right? Mm-hmm. Or you're just like us. You're a gangbanger. You're just like us. You're going to sit in the back of class and screw around and not pay attention. And that's where you know, kids find validation in those situations. Or maybe at work, maybe you're working with someone who's the same person. They're sitting in the back messing around or causing problems because no one told them, you know what? If you would just pay attention and do your best, you'd be amazing at this job. But they're too busy looking for validations from people, you know, through their laughter or through their, you know, looks or nods or whatever. I think it's a real danger. And I think as parents and teachers and caregivers of younger people, we have to be vigilant that we are building people up and not tearing them down. And, and you know, there's always that, sometimes in Christian communities, we're like, well, we can't let any, you know, can't let any heads get too big. You know, you don't want people to get too full of themselves because that's not glorifying to God. And I think there's a danger in overdoing that and never validating people for what they're doing. Because validation isn't like, I think you're what you're getting at here is, it's not just individual, I'm validating your feelings, but we also look for validation for, am I a good and valuable person in society? Do I have skills and talents that are usable in different places? And if we don't have anyone telling us that, man, that's tough. That's really tough.
7: Well, nobody did it better than Jesus. I think of the woman at the well. I loved that. I love that passage. He didn't start with condemnation. He didn't say, well, look at, you're on your sixth man. You've had five husbands, and the one you're with now, you're not married to. He started just engaging in conversation, and he listened, and he asked questions. And then at that point, then he just revealed to her that he knew what was going on in her life. Mm-hmm. And then he invited her to drink from this living water that only he can offer. And that's when she started to be transformed. Or you look at Bartimaeus, the blind beggar. His friends are yelling at him, leave him alone, stop yelling. And Jesus stopped because the creator of the universe stopped because one desperate guy needed help.
8: Yeah. And he asked for it, right? He was kind of bearing his soul, saying, I need your help. Somebody help me.
7: Yes.
8: And if we say, hey, pipe down over there.
7: Yeah.
8: You know, again, you would never do that to somebody who just crashed their car. I mean, if you see a car accident and you're there and you stop, you don't get out and say, can you move so we can go?
7: Right. No.
8: You say, how can I help you?
7: Amen.
8: Do you need help? Or sometimes, you know, we have people on a sidewalk who say, I need your help. Can you give me some money? Okay. I don't think validation of them is just saying, here's 20 bucks, just, you know, go help yourself. Mm-hmm. That's, you know, that's a whole different thing. We could spend a whole hour talking about the philosophy of how to help people in those situations.
7: Absolutely. Yeah, absolutely.
8: Right. Well,
7: when you think of Bartimaeus, I mean, he gets to Jesus and then Jesus says, what do you want me to do for you? Mm-hmm. And I love that question because he's continuing to engage with Bartimaeus and he's giving him dignity. He's saying,
8: yes,
7: I'm going to validate you And you go ahead and tell me what you want me to do because you matter.
8: Yeah. It's like in Proverbs, you know, the Proverbs 20 verse 5, the purposes of a person's heart are deep waters, but one who has insight draws them out, which is exactly what you're talking about.
7: Mm-hmm.
8: So we can pull things out of people, and that can be incredibly validating.
7: Yeah. When you say to somebody, you know, I understand that what you went through, your experience is real, and mm-hmm. whatever emotions you're having, they're making sense to you, then you're validating somebody.
8: Yeah.
7: I mean, if you had a mouse in your basement and you're standing on your washing machine because you're too chicken to do anything about it, you know, yeah. I could say, that's a real experience, Andy. And mm-hmm. whatever emotions you have, they're making sense to you right now. So I'm going to validate those. I'm not going to say, oh, what kind of big baby are you? You're not going to take care of a little mouse in your house? But
8: exactly.
7: But it's comforting to have that kind of validation where you're just saying, you matter, I'm with you, and I get it to the best of my ability.
8: Like, oh, you're scared. Like, you're scared.
7: Right.
8: And they will say, yes, I hate mice. I'm terrified of mice.
7: Yes.
8: You can say, okay, well, do you want my help? You know, isn't that so much more powerful than...
7: It's kinder. What
8: are you doing?
7: Yes.
8: It's just a mouse. I'll stomp on it. They're going to catch it doing that. Or I'll grab it. Well, good luck. You probably won't do that. But I can help you, right? Or just get over it, right?
7: Yeah.
8: There's so many ways we can invalidate people's feelings. Some of them are really obvious and some of them are incredibly subtle. But they all do the same thing, right? They take away the validity, the meaning of another person's feelings. And it's just an unhelpful way of doing life with other people.
7: Yeah. Don't we want to be around people that largely understand us, and that if we have an issue, we go to someone that we know will create emotional safety for us, that will help us in our time of processing whatever it is we're going through?
8: Mm-hmm. I agree. And I think that's part of why we're drawn to people who are like us, because we can almost sense that they've had similar experiences to us. And it doesn't take long to figure out if they have or not.
7: Mm-hmm.
8: I mean, we've lived all over the United States and in different parts of the world. And it doesn't matter where you're at. People are the same. People are people, human beings. We're all created in God's image. So we're all the same on a lot of levels. But when it doesn't matter where you're at. When you talk to people a little bit and you start to see those commonalities, you're drawn to them because you know they can understand me. They're going to understand what it's like to move to a new city or what it's like to experience life, you know, in another country or life with six kids versus one. You know, people are drawn to similarities in others because it provides them with a very basic level of validation. Like, you know, when you see someone who's experienced life like you, that in itself is validation, because you say, aha, see, I'm not the weird one. There's other people like me who understand what I've gone through or understand what I may be going through right now. And I know I can rely on them. And hopefully they are empathic people who are good at validating your feelings.
7: Mm-hmm. All right, Andy, we're going to take one more break. When we come back, I want to talk about how validation is going to always reflect God's character, because that's what he is, who he is. So we'll be right back with Dr. Andy Scudinga. If you have a comment, I see one just popped up here on the text line. We'll address that when we come back. 877-933-2484.
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7: Talking about validation today with Dr. Andy Scuddinga, and I think of God's character. He didn't yell instructions down from heaven. He came personally and he listened and he wept, like we talked about in John 11:35, and he suffered, and he came into our world because he was going to validate the plan of salvation. And he was going to say, "This, I am the way, the truth, and the life. No one comes to the Father but by me." So when I think of this passage, Andy, out of Psalm 139, it says, "O Lord, you have searched me and know me. You know when I sit down and when I rise up. You understand my thought from afar. You scrutinize my plan and my lying down and are intimately acquainted with all my ways." That sounds pretty validating to me.
8: Oh, it's the ultimate validation, right?
7: I thought so too.
8: I know you inside and out.
7: Yeah.
8: I know all your thoughts.

0: that came in on the text line. What do you do when you've been quick to listen, acknowledging someone's feelings, but they still attack and seek to create division, even though you try your best to resolve it?
1: Yeah, that's
0: not easy. Yeah.
1: No, it's not. And I don't think we're called to just continually validate and you know, never have anything to say about a situation. We can't just keep taking a beating. I know Jesus says turn the other cheek, but I don't think that just means getting slapped back and forth over and over again either. I think in those situations, it's probably good at some point to let the person talk and vent. And then maybe in the moment, maybe it is okay to say, hey, look, I appreciate you sharing your feelings with me, and I'm glad I know how you feel. Is there room for me to have to share some of my thoughts with you? I think that's okay. It's still invitational. You know, you're saying, is this okay with you? You're invited then to have a conversation rather than a monologue that goes one way. And if they're like, no, I'm not interested in hearing what you have to say or how you feel at all, that's a signal that this is a relationship that has a problem, mm-hmm. and might need some deeper levels of help. Mm-hmm. Because that's not what a good friend does. That's not what a good family member does, is just continually attack. There has to be some level of give and take in response there.
0: Andy, we all want to be fully known in this life by someone. That would be nice. I think that's kind of a person's heart, that somebody yes. fully knows them. God fully knows us, but then we're created in his image. So there's yeah. that certain desire to be fully known. But then there's also that little tiny fear that is in the back of your head that says, but if people really knew me, yeah. I'm not sure yes. they would love me. So that could be right. another way to feel disconnected.
1: Absolutely. I think that's true for a lot of people. They will hold others at a certain length away from them because of that fear. If they really truly know me, no one would be my friend. And I think on one level, we could all say that about ourselves. We're all broken, sinful people. And yeah, I don't want everybody to know all my thoughts and feelings. Mm-hmm. And there's a reason I don't share all my thoughts and feelings, because I maybe recognize that if I shared all my thoughts and feelings, I would make a lot of people upset. Or I would come across as being selfish. And then sometimes we have to look at those feelings of our own and say, well, wait a minute, should I really be feeling these things? Right. And that's a topic for a whole nother show, about the things that we talk to ourselves about, we tell ourselves, the things that we feel we're deserving of, which may not be true.
0: Mm-hmm. Well, God certainly knows every moment of our lives. He knows what motivates us. He knows our fears. He understands and knows our desires. And he gets us when we're confused, when we're in despair. Boy, we have the perfect Savior, who also is the perfect friend and the perfect listener. And if we don't take full advantage of the gates of heaven being open to every conversation we have, we aren't fully using God's beautiful ears, and we need to talk to him all the time.
1: That's right.
0: All right.
1: He's never going to invalidate our feelings.
0: Nope, that's so true.
1: That's just not his nature.
0: All right, Andy, great to have you back on. Thanks for doing the show today. Have a great rest of your day.
1: Pleasure to be back.
0: Thanks. Dr. Andy Scudding has been my guest. That wraps up our show for the day and for the week. Thank you for supporting Faith Radio. See you next week.

0: it's very clear that God doesn't want us to have to face life alone. Hey, my name's Kim. 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
2: 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But that's all the more reason why Christians must study the Bible together. This isn't something that's meant to be done in isolation as a consumer. This is meant to be something that's done as one group of people, one communion of the saints. And AI makes it incredibly easy for us to replace that kind of messy, kind of difficult process of studying the Bible together with a very smooth and frictionless way to get what we want, but that's not how God designed his church.
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3: Hi, I'm Johnny Erickson Tata. A few years ago, Mark went on a Wheels for the World trip to Peru. While distributing wheelchairs, he met a poor elderly woman named Julissa. Because of her age, she could no longer get around without someone carrying her. And when Mark provided Julissa a wheelchair, words could not express her excitement and gratitude. So, she gave him two eggs. That's right, eggs. Most likely those eggs were all Julissa would have to eat for that day. But the old woman was insistent. Mark will never forget that person who expressed her thanks with two eggs. It's like Jesus said, this poor widow, out of her poverty, gave everything. Oh, friend, experiences like this happen all the time at Wheels for the World, and it's why Mark is planning to serve again on his 10th trip. I invite you to join a Wheels for the World team. 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Again, that's johnnyandfriends.org.
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9: The beloved missionary and author Elizabeth Elliot wrote this: "Single life may be only a stage of a life's journey, but even a stage is a gift. God may replace it with another gift, but the receiver accepts his gifts with thanksgiving. This gift for this day. The life of faith is lived one day at a time, and it has to be lived, not always looked forward to as though the real living were around the next corner. It is today for which we are responsible. God still owns tomorrow." So good. So we have this responsibility to accept with thanksgiving whatever circumstance God has chosen to give us today. And yet, at the same time, God gives us freedom to acknowledge this is hard. He tells us he sees us when we feel hidden and overlooked. He invites us to bring him our pain. So today, we hold these two realities together, acknowledging that singleness can be both a source of real sorrow and a gift. I'm your host, Dana Gresh. You're listening to Revive Our Hearts Weekend. As many of you know, my dear friend Nancy DeMoss Wolgemuth was single until age 57. That's when she married the man she affectionately called her DH, or dear husband, Robert. Sadly, Robert went home to be with the Lord in early January, so Nancy has entered into another single season, leaning on the lessons she learned during those earlier years and learning new lessons too. Back in 2001, she shared about some choices that led to trust and contentment in singleness, even on the hard days.
10: The first choice, I choose to receive my singleness as a gift from God. That's a choice I make, to receive my singleness as a gift from God, to thank him for that gift, and not to demand that he give me the gift of marriage. I love that response that the Virgin Mary had in Luke chapter 1, when the angel came to her and said to this young teenage girl who was engaged to be married, "You're going to have a baby, and Joseph is not the father. God is the father." And you just imagine how Mary's world just went into a whirlwind at that point. But I love her response. Luke 1:38, she said, "I am the Lord's servant. May it be unto me as you have said." You know, that is a great answer for every circumstance that God brings into our lives. I am the Lord's servant. May it be unto me as you have said. Lord, I receive your decision for my life. I receive this gift for my life. I'm not going to resent it. I'm not going to demand that you give me a different gift. Now, singleness as a gift may or may not be for a lifetime. I don't know if I will be single for all of my life. God hasn't revealed that to me. He probably hasn't revealed it to you. But the neat thing is I don't have to know. What I do need to know is he's made me single today, and my focus is on pleasing him today. Now, that doesn't mean if I choose to receive my singleness as a gift from God that I won't have unfulfilled longings. And can I say that it's okay to have unfulfilled longings? Can I also say that everyone has them? Every married woman has unfulfilled longings. Every single woman, every man, old, young, every person has deep inner longings that cannot be filled here on this earth, that cannot be filled by any created thing. There are times when, as singles, those unfulfilled longings particularly surface. I can remember not too long ago going to the wedding of the 20-year-old son of some of my peers. Some of my friends' children are now starting to have their own children. And I went to this wedding. It was a sweet young couple, really precious wedding. But I sat there in that service, so thrilled for them. But it was just one of those moments when it hits you. I'm probably never going to be married. Or I may never be married, depending what age you are, how you think about that. And there was a moment of sadness for me. I was thrilled for them. But there were tears in my eyes and a sense of unfulfilled longings. I can remember the Mother's Day Sunday when the worship leader in our church said, "Everyone who's not a mother, I want you to stand and read Proverbs 31 together." Well, I stood with all the men in the church, was kind of what it felt like. You know, most of the women are sitting listening to this, and there's just that kind of, at that hard moment where it hits you, all these other women are mothers. And here I have the physical capacity to bear children, but God hasn't given me that privilege to have children of my own and to realize that likely I probably never will. And there were tears. It was a moment of experiencing unfulfilled longings. But in the midst of that, I can still, through my tears, thank God and surrender to Him afresh, realizing that this unfulfilled longing is material for sacrifice. It gives me something to offer God that costs me something. And with that moment of teariness, that moment of longing, comes an opportunity for a fresh surrender, a fresh chance to say, God, I trust you. Just last night, I bowed my heart before the Lord, and through my tears, I gave to the Lord a request. It's an unfulfilled longing in my heart. I was sad about something that's not been fulfilled, and I asked the Lord if it would please Him to fulfill that longing, to fulfill that request. And then I just laid it up to Him, and in a fresh surrender said, but Lord, I trust you to do what is best. And I receive whatever your answer is. Whatever your will is in this matter, I receive it. And there's a freedom that comes from that.
9: Amen. Nancy DeMoss Wolgemuth on offering unfulfilled longings to the Lord. Notice Nancy doesn't say singleness is a breeze. There were real tears during her single years. But by God's grace, she learned to say, yes, Lord, and she found freedom in those words. What might it look like for you to step into that freedom? Would you take a moment right now to ask the Lord that? To say, this is hard, Father, but I want to offer my singleness to you, to receive this truth that your way is best, that you are always working for my good. I want you to hear from another dear friend of mine, Charmaine Porter. She's learned to confess that throughout her own single years. Once upon a time, Charmaine toured with me as a lead True Girl teacher. And today, she's the learning community coordinator at a ministry called Impact 360 Fellowship. It's kind of a gap year, and she's the female leader. She does a weekend retreat on biblical womanhood and coordinates a lot of other biblical worldview learning that these students undergo for 9 months. Now, she has this real passion for the church to approach the topic of singleness more biblically. And her wisdom on this topic has impassioned my heart to approach singleness differently. Here's Charmaine.
11: I think it's 1 Corinthians 7:17 says, in the Message version, it says, let God, not your relationship status, define your life. And I started to not only believe that and let that shape how I was living my life, but I started to become a fan of God defining my life. And so the conversation started with, Lord, help me in this area of singleness to trust you there. But eventually it went into, you're a holistic God. You're not just concerned about my relationship status. You're concerned about my relationships with my family. You're mm-hmm. concerned about my relationships with the people that are around me. You're concerned about what I eat.
9: Yeah.
11: You're concerned about how I spend my days. And so I started to invite him into my life, my relationship status included. But I didn't just let that, the relationship status, define me, because God doesn't define me just by that.
9: Yeah. Let's stop there in 1 Corinthians 7, because mm-hmm. as this part of your story was unfolding, you're touring with True Girl, I'm listening to that honest declaration to God, sometimes in our prayer circle, as you would just say, God, I trust you with this desire. Mm-hmm. And I think for me, that was the beginning of my rethinking of singleness. And I thought, I think we're getting this wrong mm-hmm. as the church. I think maybe not everyone in church, but I was guilty of it, and others around me were. We weren't satisfied to just pray for Charmaine to glorify God. Mm-hmm. We were praying for Charmaine to find mm-hmm. a husband. Mm-hmm. And my husband confronted me mm-hmm. and said, you need to stop praying for Charmaine's husband. Mm-hmm. And you need to start praying for Charmaine's worth in Christ.
11: Wow.
9: And so between wow. your honesty and his confrontation, my husband has a great passion to approach the topic of singleness
11: yeah.
9: with biblical honesty
11: yeah,
9: and integrity.
11: Yeah, I've experienced that.
9: So I began studying this passage, 1 mm-hmm. Corinthians 7, and it's 1 Corinthians 6 and 7 is a lot about
12: how the Corinthian church, the Greek and Roman culture, mm-hmm. had a lot of lies they were believing mm-hmm. about sex, marriage, and singleness. Mm-hmm. Now, I didn't realize there were things in here about singleness.
13: Yeah.
12: I was hyper-focused, as is the problem, on the sex and the marriage stuff.
13: Mm-hmm.
12: But in 1 Corinthians 7, 8, it says, to the unmarried and the widows, I say that it is good for them to mm-hmm. remain single as I am.
13: Mm-hmm. Mm-hmm.
12: And what Paul was addressing there in part was the fact that beginning at about 31 BC, Augustus Caesar had widows fined if they weren't married within 2 years of their husband's death.
13: Wow.
12: The value of singleness
13: wow.
12: was so, well, there was no value for
13: yeah.
12: it in the culture.
13: Yeah.
12: Even the rule of the land was don't be single.
13: Wow.
12: And so Paul's addressing that in here. He's saying, wait a minute, wait a minute. And of course, we know that Paul also said, hey, if somebody is single or mm-hmm. they are a widow,
13: mm-hmm.
12: you pay their way.
13: Yeah.
12: Because that was a very practical need in the day. Women couldn't have a job.
13: Right, right.
12: He says, like, we as Christians value singleness so much that we're going to pay their way.
13: Wow.
12: And this confronted me in terms of, oh, we are so guilty, as the church of Corinth was, of not valuing singleness
13: mm-hmm.
12: and responding to it differently.
13: Mm-hmm.
12: And the passage you just quoted, 1 Corinthians 7, 17, in the ESV version says, only let each person lead the life that the Lord has assigned to him
13: mm-hmm.
12: and to which God has called him. This is my rule in all the churches. And you just quoted it in the Message version, which mm-hmm. I think a lot of times we're like, oh, change of topic now.
13: Mm-hmm.
12: But
13: mm-hmm.
12: it wasn't.
13: No.
12: So say
13: definitely.
12: That again in the Message version.
11: In the Message version, it says, let God, not your marital status, define your life.
12: Yeah.
13: Mm-hmm.
12: So, of course, that's a loose paraphrase.
13: Right, right.
12: He's saying, hey, listen, this verse is still attached to the topic
13: right.
12: of singleness.
13: Right, right.
12: So let each person lead the life the Lord has assigned to
13: right.
12: him, which is what you were saying you
13: yeah.
12: were discovering
13: yeah.
12: in a hard way on the hot pavement of life.
11: Yeah. You know what's funny, Dana, is one thing that over the years that I started to realize that there was a disconnect between what the Bible was saying and what the church was telling me. And God has never made me feel belittled or less than or unqualified because of my singleness. I have unfortunately felt like that in the church, though.
13: Hmm.
11: So that to me was, well, then I need to start redefining how I'm thinking about my singleness. I need to start redefining when people say, do you think you have the gift of singleness? At first, I honestly would be like, I don't want you to say that about me because I'm not trying to be labeled by that. And I assumed that people were saying, because you have the gift now, then you're going to have the gift forever.
13: Mm-hmm.
11: But as I started to do some research on this and getting back to what the Bible, what Paul was actually saying, getting into the Greek and things like that, started to realize that Paul's saying, if you're single, you have the gift.
13: Mm-hmm.
11: If you're single, you have the gift of singleness. But also, if you're married, you have the gift of marriage. I mean, think about receiving a birthday present. You wouldn't just have that gift and sit it on your table and just leave it there. Or you wouldn't just like put it in the back of your closet. You would take that gift, you would open it up and see what was inside. See, how do I work this? What can I understand about it? How can I use it in my everyday life? And you know, if it's a good gift, I think that's what the Lord is waiting for a lot of us to do, is realize mm-hmm. that whether you have the gift of singleness or the gift of marriage, open that baby up,
13: yeah.
11: see what it is. It's a tool for us mm-hmm. to use for however long the Lord has us have it
13: yeah.
11: to bring him glory.
12: Wow, what a powerful flip of the singleness script. Thank you, Charmaine Porter, for turning our eyes towards God's glory. You know, single or married, that's what it's all about. Charmaine has told me she likes to pray, Lord, squeeze all the glory possible out of my single years. And I love that. May it be so, Lord, for sweet Charmaine and for every single sister listening today. Well, last but not least, we're hearing from Portia Collins and Christine Hoover. Many of you know Portia from our days together on the video cast Grounded. She's a dear friend of mine, as well as a wife, mom, author, and speaker.
9: Ungrounded, she sat down with pastor's wife Christine Hoover to talk about her book, You Are Not Forgotten. That's how we want to close today, meditating on the God who always sees, always remembers, always cares. This isn't a message for single women explicitly, but for every woman who worries she's overlooked and unseen. If that's where you're at in your singleness today, I hope this conversation will be a rich encouragement.
14: So let's start with the obvious. Have you ever felt forgotten?
15: I have. I have felt forgotten in several ways. In my marriage, in ministry, I've felt forgotten. I think if we were honest, I think everyone at some point has felt forgotten, unseen, disregarded, overlooked. A lot of my questions that were coming up in that time, I was directing toward God because I felt unseen by people. But really, I started to question, does God see me? Has he forgotten me? Because why do I feel like I'm languishing kind of in the desert, in the wilderness? Does he see? Is he going to act on my behalf? And so I started asking those questions of scripture and going and finding that there were people in scripture asking the same questions that I was asking. So thankfully, God showed me some truths about who he is that helped me kind of come out of that season. But yes, to answer your question, I have felt unseen and forgotten.
14: Me too. So you work with a lot of women. What are some of the unhealthy or maybe even unholy ways that we try to get attention, the attention that we crave when we feel overlooked?
15: Yeah, that's a great question, because I did, as I was going through this processing with scripture, with the Lord, I didn't want to see at first that some of this was my own, I was involved in the process of being unseen, and I was hiding myself in certain ways. And I think the way that we can determine how we are doing that is to think about how we clamor sometimes, of like, who am I looking to for a sense of being seen, a sense of value, a sense of validation that I am worthy of attention? For me, it was clamoring. It was, I'm going to hide myself a little bit, my real self, but I'm going to perform and I'm going to do well externally so that people will pat me on the back. And it really became an idolatry, an idol for me of performance. But I was looking for that sense of validation from people rather than knowing God sees me and I'm doing what I do for him. And that's where I'm going to have a sense of peace rather than a sense of I have to clamor for what I want and what I desire.
14: You sound like me. Everything you're saying are things that I could very well say myself. So I love where we're headed here. Okay, I want you to take us to the story of Hagar. Who is she, and what can she specifically teach us the next time we feel overlooked?
15: Yeah. Well, that's where the Lord took me when I started realizing I was in a pit is what it felt like. So I went and I opened my Bible, Genesis 16, looking at her story and how did God meet her to where she said, God, I name you the God who sees. She had an experience with him. Sarah, before she became pregnant, she sent Hagar away. So she's in the desert. She sits down and she's in a hopeless place, knowing that she's not going to make it unless somebody intervenes. And so she sits down and that's when God meets her. And I love that God says to her, Hagar, where have you come from and where are you going? So name the unseenness that you feel. What is the pain that you feel in that? But also, where are you going? Are you going to walk down a path of bitterness, hopelessness, despair? Or God says to her, I want you to go back and live your life. And the reason why he says that is not that she's to go back to an abusive situation or whatever. He's saying, go back under my protection. And so for me, that's Hagar's story, is that we're going back, we're doing hard things to kind of come out of that idolatry of clamoring and to truly walk in seenness. And what Hagar takes us back to is really Abraham's son with Sarah, Isaac. And through Isaac's line comes Jesus. And so really, he's bringing us back to Jesus to show us that through Christ, God sees us. He's acted for us, and he acts for us in specific ways when he sees us in our wilderness.
14: Absolutely. So let's dig in a little bit more here. Like, how can we find comfort and strength in knowing that God sees us?
15: Yes, that's a great question. And I think that when we are sure that God sees everything we do in his name, to obey when it's hard, to reject bitterness, when we know that, there is a peace and a security that we can live in that can come from no other person seeing us. One of the things that I loved that I discovered about Jesus was thinking about, yeah, I thought so much in my Christian life about what God had done for me in the past through the cross and resurrection, but to think about and to meditate on that Jesus is my interceder presently, that he sees and is praying for me, interceding for me, and the Holy Spirit is interceding for me. And so to know that is such security. It's given me courage to live the life God has asked me to live faithfully for him, and not waiting, not doing that to be seen, not for visibility's sake, but to do it for the Lord. Just all of that need for approval or validation or permission just kind of slides right off when we know those things.
14: I love that. I love that. Talk to the woman who particularly feels unseen in ministry. I know that, and as a woman in ministry, I think there is a misconception that we don't struggle with this, that because we are primarily seen, that we don't struggle with this. And so what hope and perspective can you offer her?
15: I will give her my favorite verse, which is Hebrews 6:10. And it says this, it says, "For God is not unjust. He will not forget your work and the love you demonstrated for his name by serving the saints and by continuing to serve them." I go to that verse a lot to remember God is, because he is just, he sees everything that we do and that others do, sometimes to wound us or us to wound others. Mm-hmm. But what we do to serve his saints in his name, he remembers. He sees and remembers and rewards, as I said earlier, Matthew 6. Mm-hmm. So I go to that a lot. People may not see, but it kind of doesn't matter. It matters to me that God sees and will reward, and not that I get a sense of appreciation for that. Now, that has come over many years of wrestling with my selfishness, my I want the glory. I want the glory sometimes. And I think when we want the glory, we want the appreciation. But if we seek God's glory, we can live in just the truth that he sees and he rewards.
9: Dear single woman, God sees you. He really sees you. As you offer your singleness to him, embrace the good work he set before you today and choose to spend yourself for his glory. Let me repeat Christine's favorite verse as a benediction over you. For God is not unjust. He will not forget your work and the love you demonstrated for his name by serving the saints and by continuing to serve them. Again, that's Hebrews chapter 6, verse 10. You may feel hidden during these single years, but God never forgets the woman who pours herself out for his glory. Instead, he honors her, always working for her good. If you're desiring to say yes, Lord, in this season, to pray like Charmaine, God, squeeze all the glory possible out of my single years, would you let us join with you? You can submit a prayer request at reviveourhearts.com/prayer. 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I'm Dana Gresh. 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
16: 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You're thinking about beginning a relationship with Jesus. You are here for a reason. God has you exactly where he wants you, and he wants you to know that truth, friend, that you may be dead in your sins, but you can be alive in Christ. And it doesn't matter what those sins are, what your background is, you have an opportunity to begin a new life as a son or a daughter of the living God today, to experience what true hope and joy feels like. It's a big step, though. I get it. It's maybe a little daunting for you. Don't go at it alone. Let us encourage and support you as you make this decision. If you've got questions about what it means to begin a relationship with Jesus, text the word faith to 41224 to learn more. That's faith to 41224.
17: There's just no way. 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His disciples doubted, maybe like you have before as well, but he provided, and then some, and there were even leftovers. 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
19: Job had 7 sons and 3 daughters. His sons and daughters had a close relationship and enjoyed spending time together. The sons would hold feasts in their respective houses and invite their sisters to come and eat and drink with them. Then once the feast was over, their father would send for them and consecrate them, offering burnt offerings for each of them. For Job wanted to make sure that his children weren't sinning or cursing God in their hearts. One day, while the sons and daughters were celebrating at the house of the oldest son, Satan sent a great wind to sweep across the wilderness and destroy the house they were in. The roof and walls collapsed and fell upon the siblings, killing them all. The Bible tells us Job was blameless and upright. He feared God and shunned evil. He did everything in his power to ensure that his children followed in his footsteps. Nevertheless, God allowed Satan to kill all the sons and daughters in one fell swoop. We have no reason to believe that the daughters of Job were living a disobedient life, but we can take note of exactly what the Bible tells us about them. Job 1:4 tells us the sons and daughters spent much time partying. Verse 12 lets us know that the last thing they did was party. Though there's certainly nothing wrong with having fun, wouldn't you hope that at the end of your days, more could be said about you than just that you feasted and celebrated? May we live with intention, as if each day might be our last. I'm Sharon Wilharm, host of All God's Women and author of The Amazing Crab Alley Revival, a Southern historical story about Victorian church ladies. 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
30: This is Family Life This Week. That was the day our country was rocked, and I remember it because it had an effect on me. It had an effect on people that were there.
31: And we've got a gentleman in the studio today who was personally affected. Chris Singleton is with us today, who travels the country as an inspirational speaker, former professional baseball player. So, Chris, I've heard you speak. You know, you're a YouTube phenomenon. Did you know that?
32: Well, I didn't know that, man. I didn't, but I appreciate that for sure, man.
31: No, I mean, I've watched you, you know, in front of little kids and high schoolers and even businessmen and women. And one of the things I'll never forget, and I'd love to hear you talk about this, is what you call your five numbers. Mm. You know, 170, 50, 9, and 1. Did you see that? I didn't even have to look at my notes.
30: I'm
31: that was
30: impressed good. By that.
32: That was
30: actually
32: really good, man. That
31: no,
32: was...
31: I mean, when I first heard you say those numbers, I thought, you know, you're a baseball guy. You're talking about your average. You know, you said 170. I'm like, oh, 170?
32: No.
31: Is that what he hit? And then you walk through those numbers, mm-hmm. and it's really life-changing. So help our listeners understand what do those numbers mean?
32: I call it my struggle moment, man. Those numbers, to me, they keep me going every single day. So there was one person that was misinformed and misled to hate people that looked like me. And unfortunately, this one person, he walked into my church, Mother Emmanuel AME, and fired over 70 bullets. And during Bible study that night, over 50 of those bullets entered bodies. He took 9 lives, and one of those lives happened to be my hero, my mom. So those numbers to me, when it gets tough being on the road, when it gets tough being away from my family, those numbers lock me back in and they keep me going to keep spreading the good word.
31: Yeah, so can you take us back? I mean, you get a phone call. You're what, 18 years old, 17?
32: Yeah, 18 years old. I, you know, just finished my freshman year of college. Had a pretty good freshman year playing this mid-major school.
31: Pretty and, good. I mean, you even beat Clemson.
32: Yeah,
31: isn't
32: we
31: that
32: did.
31: First time in school history?
32: First time in school history, beat Clemson, man. That's
31: did
32: what
31: you
32: was,
31: do anything in that game?
32: I did. I had a great game, man. That was
31: I already know this. I'm trying to
32: well,
31: let
32: thank you
31: tell
32: for
31: everybody
32: me how
31: great you
32: are. Me an alley-oop. I like that, man. So we beat Clemson, 4 hits, you know, diving catch. And the coolest thing for me, man, my mom was such a baseball mom that she was a teacher at my high school. She's on the intercom the next day. Did y'all see my baby last night? He had such a good game.
31: Really?
32: So, man, phenomenal freshman season. But, you know, I call it the unthinkable is what happened to me and my family, because we see stuff like that on TV and in the newspapers or on our phone when we're scrolling, but we never think it'll happen to us. And that's what that night, June 17th, 2015, was for me. get a phone call to come down to our church because something bad happened. And ultimately, I get down there and I realize that it wasn't just something bad, but it was the unimaginable that my mother and eight other people were shot and killed.
30: So, Chris, you have two younger siblings.
32: I do.
30: Go to the church with you or the hospital?
32: I went straight to my church. You know, this is fresh. And somebody said, Chris, get down here. So I went down to my church and they put us in this hotel is what they had us in. At this time, you know, you see all the social media stuff coming to your phone. Everybody's calling you, but nobody's telling you anything. You just know something bad has happened. And I didn't tell my brother and sister to come down there because I had no idea what the severity of it. So ultimately, though, that night I had to tell them that mom was gone. And it wasn't just me. I had my high school sweetheart, my wife now, that was there with me to help me break that news to them. But it was really, really rough for us in that moment.
24: If I remember right, you got a call from your mom's phone.
32: Yep.
24: So you almost think it's her.
32: Exactly.
24: But it's not. So you have no idea. You get down there. When they say your mom was gone, because not everybody was killed.
32: Mm-mm.
24: Nine were killed and she's one of them. Do you remember thinking, what do I do? Or what was your first thought?
30: Were you angry? Were you sad? Like, walk us through your emotions.
32: You know, me, first of all, when I got down there, it was just, I was just extremely anxious. I didn't know what was going to happen. And we're in a hotel room, but it's actually like a conference room in the hotel.
24: Mm.
32: And so everybody in there is screaming and, you know, all the stuff's happening there, police in and out.
30: And give us the details of what happened. Someone walked in.
32: Yeah. This guy walked in with 8 magazines of bullets with hate in his heart. His mission of starting a race war, and he fired all those bullets to my church because of the color of their skin. That's what happened. But, you know, that night, I didn't know why it happened or what was going on. I just knew that my mom went to Bible study. And later on that night, there was a coroner there. And always mentioned that I hope people are privileged enough to not know who the coroner is, because I was 18 and I didn't know who she was. But she said to me, Chris, can you describe your mom, as what she asked me to do? Ultimately, I thought, well, she asked me to describe this because my mom's hurt so bad, or she asked me this because she's trying to confirm that my mom's okay. Mm-hmm. And so I described my mom, and finally she said, Chris, it's confirmed your mother's been taken away. And so when I heard that, it's like, you know, you go numb. And telling my brother and sister is probably one of the toughest things I've ever had to do in my life.
30: How old were they at the time?
32: Little brother, 12. Little sister, 15. So middle school, high school. Telling them that our hero, our mom, was no longer with us.
30: And your dad?
32: Dad wasn't there that night. He wasn't doing too well. And so I called him and, you know, called other people. I actually called my high school basketball coach. Mm-hmm. That's why I got such a great relationship with him. Because we think, sometimes as educators, you think you're doing what you're doing. Maybe you're making an impact. But when my dad didn't answer, you know, my friends are calling me and this and that and the third, I called my coach. And so for me, that night was rough. It was really rough. There was no sleep that night. My little brother, who was 12, actually slept in the bed next to him. And, you know, he's crying himself to sleep. And for a period there, I didn't give myself any time. You know, I just started thinking, what do I got to do for them? Mm. And we always hear, you know, Chris, be strong, stay strong. And so I thought being strong meant never crying. I thought being strong meant never showing any emotion. And so there was a small period of time where I thought strength was being a robot. And life has a funny way of letting you, you know, realize that's not strength. That's just being fake. I'm grateful that God gave me the wisdom to be a real man and show emotion. And finally, you know, come back down to earth and figure out that, hey, we're all human. We all go through things, and showing emotion doesn't mean you're weak. It just means you're a human being.
24: Mm. I mean, you had to keep it together. In some ways, were you the dad to your siblings?
32: You know, I always say I was like a father figure, but I realized really quickly that being a father figure wouldn't work for them, because I'm saying, hey, make sure you do this, do that, you know, straight A's, this, that, and the third. They're like, Chris, if you don't get out of my face, man. So I realized I just got to be a big brother, because father figure wasn't going to cut it. But definitely taking care of them, and always told them, hey, we want to make mom proud. You know, we can't let mom down. Let's just do what she wants us to do, whether she's here on earth or not. We know that she's rejoicing in a better place.
30: Did you know the other victims that were killed that night? Did you know any of them?
32: Absolutely. Yeah, Mother Emanuel, you know, we're a small church. always joked that the average age of Mother Emanuel had to be like 65, you know? It was an old church, right? And so the young families, we stuck together, you know, everybody was like, I mean, a grandma, grandpa, or auntie, uncle. And so when you did well at your game, everybody at the church knew. You know, when you got a scholarship to play in college, everybody at the church knew, they
30: it's
32: celebrated
30: like a family.
32: You. Oh, man, for sure as a family. So I knew everybody that lost their life that night, for sure.
30: Oh, so I'm just wondering, here you are, this young man. This person walks in to start a race war. How are you not enraged? Did you get to the point where you're sad? You said you were in shock. Did you get angry?
32: You know, sometimes people ask me, Chris, would you change a thing? Well, absolutely I would. I want my mom here with me.
0: Yeah.
32: But I know for a fact that God put forgiveness in my heart, because there's no way in the world that I could have said that I forgave my mother's killer. And the way that I describe it is, when I forgave my mother's killer, it was like a reporter kind of rushed me and said, hey, Chris, you know, how do you feel about it? I remember she was from the BBC. She said, how do you feel about all these things happening? What do you think about the killer? And I said, you know, I already forgive him. Our family already forgives him. And my sister looks over at me like, we what? Right? And for me, I describe it as being on autopilot. You know, you're driving home sometimes and you don't even know if you turn left or right, but you just get into your driveway. You're like, man, I don't know what stoplight I was at. I don't know what stop sign. I was on autopilot. And that's what it was for me when I forgave my mother's killer. And I know why now. I know why, because forgiveness wasn't just for me that day. It was for so many people that were like, man, if this guy and these families can forgive, how can I not? I've just seen so much good come from it. But I was upset then that my mom was no longer here. And I'm still upset that my mom won't see her grandsons play t-ball. So I'll forever be upset. But I think angry and having anger, and no, I don't feel that in my heart right now. And I haven't ever.
0: I mean, do you remember a process of walking through, like you said, the anger to the forgiveness? Was it instantaneous or did it take a while? And what was that like?
32: No, man, I think, you know, when I first lost my mom, we didn't know that she was killed because of the color of her skin. We just knew that a guy walked in and did that, right? It was just a mass shooting. We didn't know why the mass shooting happened. And so I was just devastated that my mom was gone. I thought it was just, you know, a mass shooting that happened. I didn't know the reasoning behind it or nothing like that. I immediately looked at my brother and sister and said, man, you know, our mom is who feeds us. What are we about to do? I have no idea. I didn't know anything about car insurance, didn't know anything about healthcare. I didn't know anything. I was, you know, blessed to have a mom that took care of all that stuff. And so I didn't know. And so immediately I'm trying to figure out, well, you know, how are we eating on Tuesday night? Who's driving to school for the next, you know, 5 years? Like, what's going to happen? And so that's what the process was for me initially. Now, when things died down, the media went away and all that stuff happened, then I was able to sit down and think, man, my mom was really killed because she's black. That's a terrible way for somebody to go. And I'm so grateful that in that time, I think God was molding me, because me personally, man, if it was just up to me, I would have been like, hey, this happened. I want to play my sport and that's it. But God had other plans for me. And I didn't see that at the time, but I see that now. And the process for me with forgiveness is simple. I think you got to say it out loud, right? I forgive Dylan Roof. I forgive him for taking my mother's life. And I think there's got to be something on the other side of that forgiveness, right? As a believer, there's something on the other side of salvation for us. When we die, there's eternal life. And so for me, on the other side of forgiveness, I think, man, now I don't have to think every single young white male is racist. That's on the other side of forgiveness for me. On the other side is now I don't have to be nervous when I walk into a room and I can have the door behind me and not be scared, on the other side of forgiveness. So there's got to be something on the other side of it when you talk about the process of it. But initially, man, God put it on my heart. I'd be giving myself way too much credit saying I did this and that and processing it. No, God put it on my heart. That happened, and now I know why.
30: One of the questions we get most often this time of year is, what study should we do with our small group?
0: I thought you were going to say, who's going to win the Super Bowl?
30: No, I wasn't going to say that. And honestly, if you haven't done the new Art of Marriage, and I said, it's a new Art of Marriage.
0: It's been like refreshed, redone, and it is awesome.
30: You should do it. Give it a shot.
0: Yeah, you can do the Art of Marriage. And if you want, maybe you want to do a parenting study. We have the Art of Parenting or Vertical Marriage. 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
30: I'm listening to you thinking, man, this faith. You're 18 years old and yet you had this foundational faith. How did that come about?
32: Yeah, I was raised in the church, but you know, being raised in the church doesn't mean anything.
30: Right.
32: It just means you have a, you don't got a choice. That's what that means, right? And so I went to church like any other kid would, but you know, I say there's a crossroads. When you go through something really tough, especially when your mom is murdered while she's praying. Yeah, in Bible study, you could say, hey, my mom's murdered in church. There's no way God is real.
30: Yeah.
32: You could say that, or you could say, God, I don't know how in the world this happened or why it happened, but I know only you can get me through it. Mm. And I went with the latter. And because I've gone with the latter, that's where my faith has been strengthened tenfold. And I'm super practical about things because, you know, if your mom is murdered while she's praying, you could say, man, Chris, how could she, you know, be killed if she's praying to the God that you serve?
31: Right.
32: I said, God, I don't know how. I don't know why, but I know only you can get me through this mess. And God has come through time and time after again. So I think my faith is definitely strengthened after it. And I used to read my mother's Bible. She used to read from cover to cover. She was one of those types of people, right? Every year, read cover to cover, and she would highlight things. For me, finally reading the Bible by myself, not just, you know, trusting my pastor to do it or my mom to do it. Me reading myself, I would read her Bibles. And reading those scriptures, that's when I found my faith. Mm. Not just relying on my mom or my pastor, but I found a relationship for myself.
31: I mean, was there ever a moment where you struggled with the how in the world does my mom or anybody go to a church, sit in a Bible study, pray, and lose their life? Did you ever struggle with, God, what are you doing?
30: Or did your siblings?
32: I never struggled with the how, because I think, you know, there's obviously good in the world, but there's some real bad in the world, unfortunately, right? There's some people that want to do evil things. And I realized that we have the gift of free will. So some people are going to use it and it's going to be a curse. And so I never struggled with the how, but I always struggle with the why. Like, why, you know, why did my mom have to go?
31: Yeah.
32: You know, the person that would love everybody, you know, she was a track coach, would take you home from school after practice and say, hey, did you get a meal? If not, let's go to, you know, Wendy's or Hardee's or something real quick. So I struggle with the, you know, why my mom? As far as my faith, I'm so grateful that I didn't go the other way. But, you know, my brother had a point in time where he said, Chris, you know, man, I see you're real strong in your faith, man. But come on now. Hmm. Come on now. Mom's praying. And that's the same God that you're praying to. You know, so he really struggled with that for a while. And I struggled with it being big brother. I said, man, if my brother gets in a car accident, I don't know where he's going right now. You know what I'm saying? Mm-hmm. And so I really struggled with that. But there was a guy who was a chaplain for the Patriots. He said, Chris, you don't push him right now. You push him right now, he's never coming back. Mm-hmm. But he definitely had that struggle with, you know, man, Chris, I understand your faith has been strengthened because of it. But, you know, mom was praying and she got killed. So it's tough for me to believe. He definitely mm-hmm. had that.
30: I'm interested, like when you called your basketball coach, what did he say to you?
32: This is a guy that has been there through everything for me. He's actually, I always say this, he's actually the first white person I've ever heard say, I love you to me. And he truly meant it too. He poured into us. And we still have that relationship to this day, but talking to him, it was all about encouragement. Sometimes it's about, not about what you say, but it's about being able to pick up the phone and just hear somebody's voice. And even today, I'll text him every now and then just say, hey, thank you for all you've done for me in my life. And he's always like, man, I love you, Chris. So we still have that relationship. But being present sometimes is more important than figuring out the right words to say. Some people ask me, what should I say to this person? You know, sometimes the words aren't going to cut it, but just being there lets them know that, hey, that you care about them.
31: Mm. So you were, you know, still in college at the time, right?
32: Yep.
31: So help us understand, you're actually going back to school and playing baseball.
30: I know, Dave. I'm still worried about how did your brother and sister get to school and how did they get fed?
31: Because your dad was just AWOL. He just wasn't part of the...
32: He struggled, man. I would say, in my mind, my dad struggled with alcohol pretty bad. So in my mind, I said, man, this is going to get my dad back on track, man. Yeah. You know, losing my mom, he's got no choice but to step up to the plate.
31: It'd be a wake-up call.
32: You know, it'd be a wake-up call is what I was thinking. But nah, it was too much for him. He was really sick. And so my aunt, she actually stepped up to the plate and they moved with my aunt for a year. And it was rough for them. They didn't want to be in Atlanta. They wanted to be in Charleston where we're from. And so for about a year, year and a half, they lived there until I got drafted by the Cubs. And my whole college career after that was, hey, I'm going to make my mom proud. You know, she was always the baseball mom. I'm going to get drafted for my mom. Mm. You know, I always have this hashtag that says, can't let moms down. Every post that I make says, can't let moms down. That was my goal. Being an athlete in college, all I wanted to do was just play sports. I would get all the interviews. Hey, Chris, you want to do this, do that? You know, I'll do it. But baseball is my thing. That's what I do.
0: Yeah.
32: And that's how life was for a couple of years after I lost my mom.
0: So tell us about, you know, you get drafted, you're playing baseball, you're married.
32: Yep, married.
0: And do you have any kids at home at that time? In the minor leagues?
32: I did. Yeah, I had my little man, CJ, Chris Jr.
0: So he's at home. You're on the road, you know, trying to make it to the bigs.
32: Yeah.
0: You're not playing baseball now.
32: No.
0: Walk us through the end of that.
32: I always say anybody that is

0: phone call or two from your wife.
1: Oh, my goodness. Yeah, I got the phone calls. Hey, Chris, this happened, that happened. And I'm always trying to be man in the middle. Hey, you know, let's just love everybody, okay? So I got those. But you know, I was chasing my dream playing baseball. Played a couple seasons. First time ever going to a therapist was when I was playing in the minor leagues because I struggled with my sport. You know, everybody's like, oh, Chris, you know, you're letting your sport get you down, man. You've been through so much. You know, you've been through all this and you're letting baseball hurt you. And I was saying, man, baseball's been the one thing that I could, you know, have an escape from all the stuff I was going through. And when I wasn't having the success, it was tough for me, man, mentally. I started seeing a therapist. It was free therapy, which was super eye-opening for me. I went for about a year. And then I ultimately, in 2019, I got released by the Cubs and I knew exactly what I wanted to do. I was speaking in the offseason. I was getting opportunities. And so when I got released, I immediately, you know, made a social media post. Hey, I'm done playing ball, but I'm going to continue this mission of teaching love, teaching how we can come together in practical ways. So that's what I started to do. And God has blessed it ever since.
0: So you've been doing, you said earlier, 150 or so engagements a year.
1: Tone that down about 100, to okay. be honest with you, coming up pretty soon. But me and my wife actually sit down every year. We talk about how many days I can be gone. So I'm going a couple trip in December and we'll say, you know, baby, how many days are you thinking this year? And so I want to make sure that I don't become a public success and private failure. Mm. One of my favorite mentors, Inky Johnson, said that. And that stuck with me. I never want to become a person where I'm speaking on a stage one day and somebody asks my wife, she says, oh man, Chris is a great guy. And my biggest fear is that she says, well, no, he's not. Mm-hmm. Maybe he's a good guy to you, but he's not a good guy to us. That's a fear that I have. I have nightmares about that. So I will never let that happen.
0: Yeah, I always say, you know, when a guy says to me, and this happened hundreds of times, you know, and his wife's standing right beside him, and he says something like this, God's number one in my life, my wife and my family's number two, and my job's number three. I never look at the guy. I always look at his wife.
1: Yeah, that's
0: true. You know, when he's saying that, it's like her face, her countenance will tell you this is true. Like she'll be smiling and like, yeah, or she'll be like looking off or even maybe rolling her eyes like, yeah, he's saying that, but it's not real. So you're saying it's really your wife that determines if your marriage is good.
1: Absolutely, yeah. Man. And everybody says the cliche answer. Hey, why do you do what you do? Oh, my family. Everybody says that, right? Yeah. But, you know, being gone 150 days a year, I'm not with my family a lot.
0: Right.
1: And so for me, I always say, hey, baby, this is the mission. And if she didn't see fruit from that mission, she'd be like, you staying home. But I take screenshots of every DM that I get from somebody saying, Chris, what you did today changed my heart. Mm-hmm. What you did today, you know, makes me think I can keep going. And so I'll save all those so she knows, hey, he's not out there twiddling his thumbs. He's trying to do the good work. And she believes in my message and my mission. So,
2: well, I was going to say, you can't do it without her either. Like, you guys are a great team. You're in a team ministry. And I love that you're sending those to her because you're saying, look what we are doing for
1: Absolutely.
2: The kingdom and for unity in the body.
1: I love it.
0: What a journey we've had today with Chris Singleton. Mm-hmm. And again, his book is called Your Life Matters. It's a kid's book. And you can get your copy by clicking the link in the show notes at familylifetoday.com.
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4: 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And I actually believe the opposite, and I have a recent example I want to share with you that proves my point. I'm Wyatt. 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Recently here in the Twin Cities, I got to attend the 3M Open. It's a professional golf tournament. It was a lot of fun being out there, but it was incredibly hot. So much so that I saw a 10-year-old and 11-year-old boy faint. and suffer heat stroke. I didn't know what was going on exactly. My

0: wife was there with me. She's a nurse. She jumped into action. And there were about five other people that did the exact same thing, offering water to the boy, getting him in the shade, making sure that he was okay. I think there's a lot of good people in this world. I think we need to remember that. So, believe in humanity. Believe that there is good in this world.
1: The faithfulness of God is the glue that holds this world together. If God should for one moment withdraw his hand from this earth, it would fly into chaos and be forever gone.
2: You're the only rock that I could ever stand on. You're the only one for me.
1: God's faithfulness is established in the very heavens.
2: The sun goes up, the sun comes down. This old world keeps spinning round.
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3: This is Carter Conlon. John chapter 5 and verse 8. Jesus said to the man, "Rise, take up your bed and walk." You know, something had to stir in that man. He'd been lying there for 38 years. For 38 years, he couldn't walk. But the living water coming from the mouth of Jesus Christ stirred something within him. I don't know how he got up. I don't know if he leapt to his feet or slowly rose up, but I know that he got up. He took his bed under his arm and started walking. The same God who stirred that man is still able to stir hearts today. He's still able to awaken faith where hopelessness has lived for years. When God begins to stir your heart, don't ignore his voice. Respond in faith and take the step he's asking you to take. Whatever place of hopelessness you've been lying in can't keep you anymore. Take up your bed and walk. It's now time to pray.
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10: The Lord gives and the Lord takes away. And the idea of releasing to the Lord what He gave us. He gives us, we give to Him, and there's just that open-handed release and receive with the Lord. And we've experienced that in our parenting. It's like having a light touch, knowing how eternity is real and near. And there's the tension of that with parenting.
11: Are you ready to talk to me? My name is Deborah Falada, and I'm a licensed professional counselor, national speaker, and author. The purpose of this podcast is to have on-air, authentic counseling style sessions where we talk about how people are really doing and give my guests and callers an opportunity to talk to me as a licensed professional counselor. Each of these episodes is meant to show you that we are all on the journey of healing, mentally, emotionally, spiritually, and relationally together. None of us are immune to the challenges and struggles of life, but we don't have to walk this path alone. I'm so proud and honored to be having these conversations with men and women who are courageously paving the way for open and honest conversations about their personal journey of healing. So if you're ready, let's talk.
12: I am so excited to have my friends Jenny and Levi Lesko joining me for this special series on family and parenting. Tell us a little bit about who you are and a little bit about your family.
10: We have 5 children, and the age ranges from almost 20 down to 8. And we feel like we're learning still. Like, we have one in college, which is...
13: It's actually cool. We have an elementary, a middle school, a high school.
10: Oh, and a college.
13: A college, and in heaven. So at this moment, it just occurred to me, because Daisy's now a freshman, that we literally, for the first time, have one in every single school institution that exists.
10: And Clover's 8th grade.
13: And heaven. That's middle school.
10: Yeah, that's so crazy.
13: The elementary, junior, high school, college, heaven.
12: Okay, so those are your kids. And then tell us a little bit about your life.
13: We've been married 21 years, mm-hmm. going on 22 this April. Mm-hmm. And we live in Montana. We have a church that we get to lead and teach in and be a part of. We started this church 19 years ago.
10: Yeah. And Levi is an exceptional Bible teacher and preacher and writer and pastor. And God's really allowed us to get to travel as well as pastor a local church. And obviously with that comes tension and adventure and wildness and beauty.
13: Yeah. And emotional outbursts.
10: And
13: emotionalness. I'm just talking about me.
10: Well, and me. But it just, there's a lot. God has allowed us to carry a lot, and having kids in the midst of it, it's challenging and it's wonderful.
13: And by in the midst of it, she means when we were married for 5 months.
12: Is that right?
10: 8 months.
13: 8 months.
12: Yeah. Wow. So a child in each age and stage, you mentioned having a child in heaven. For those who don't know your story, can you just touch on that a little bit?
13: Yeah. So Jenny and I got married very young. I was 22. You were 23?
10: I was 22 and you were 21.
13: Okay, even younger. we had dated for 6 months or 12 months, and then we were engaged 6 months. So 18 months altogether. Got mm-hmm. married. And like she said, we thought we would, you know, have 5 years to kind of figure out all the other things. I mean, I was very new to ministry at the time. That first ministry job, Jenny was a waitress at the time. But ministry, always involved in ministry together. And we got pregnant very, very young. And then we started the church not knowing we were pregnant with a second child.
12: Wow.
13: So we moved to Montana to start this Bible study, which became Fresh Life in the ministries that we know of today, pregnant but not knowing it, with a little girl named Linya. And so she was born right as the church was really getting going for 6 months.
10: Same year. Fresh Life was born 2007, and then so was
13: And she
10: Linya.
13: Was born 2007, yes, right. And at age 5, she went to be with Jesus after having an asthma attack 5 days before Christmas. So we were wrapping up Christmas presents, getting ready for service. I had just finished writing my Christmas sermon. Jenny and I went on a date night. And in the midst of the date, she had an asthma attack that ended up proving fatal. And she went home to be with Christ very unexpectedly, because dying of asthma is very abnormal.
12: Right.
13: It was not like a long protracted illness. It was just a fluke asthma attack that triggered a cardiac event, and she just is in heaven. Wow. So we never had the chance to say goodbye. All of the grieving was on the back end. You know, I think when someone dies slowly with, you know, maybe a disease, you get to do some grieving ahead of time. For us, it was the trauma, the shock. And we had 2 babies still. We had a 1-year-old and an infant.
12: I mean, that is such a significant monumental moment in your lives, and that has to mark you. That has to affect even your parenting style. And I remember one time, Jenny, I asked you if you had anxiety around parenting or around leaving your kids because of that situation. And I'll just never forget this, because your answer was, you know, I don't. And I think it was almost the idea that once you've been through something so horrible, I've been through the worst and survived, you know, God was with me through it. I see parents who lose children and then their parenting style becomes suffocating, you know, anxiety filled. But I haven't seen that in you or Levi. And I'm just curious to process with you how it didn't happen that way, you know? Mm-hmm. Like, what was it that allowed you to just, I guess the best word would be to release and to continually release You just released a child to college. You know, you've been releasing for years in some of the hardest ways.
10: It's been such a, and I think what you said, releasing and continuing to release, I think that that has been such a key thing of, it's, there's such a desperation of like, I have no idea what to do, how to do it. Like even because Olivia, our oldest, she was 7 when Lenny went to heaven. And so even some of the things that we like thought we were doing right, like finding out later that that was something that was, has been hard for her to process. Like, I mean, very real and honest and specifically, like, do we let Liv go to the viewing of her sister? And we decided not to. But now as Livvy's older and she's processing, we're just finding things out that was like, okay, well, we were just doing the best we could with what we had. But it's been such a daily releasing to the Lord, because I don't think I think I naturally have a fear. I mean, when we would leave the kids and go on a ministry trip or whatever, like that was always really hard to do. And it still is.
13: Leaving for a date night.
10: Living
13: for. It's hard to do sometimes.
10: Yeah.
13: A culture of many releases is the posture. Deborah, when Lenya died, one of the first images that came into my mind was her baby dedication. Because we were standing there in the hospital and, you know, her little body was still sitting right there, so peaceful and so beautiful. I had just closed her eyes and the terror and hysteria kicked in eventually. Mm-hmm. But in that peaceful moment where we were just sort of accepting what had happened, I went back to, in my mind's eye, to us standing on the stage in front of our church congregation and the Lord and saying to God, she's your daughter, she's your child. We receive her as stewards of her, but we give her to you. And so I think the reason that that gave me closure in the moment was, I told you, Lord, she's yours. We told you she's yours. She was never ours. And as long as you let her be in our lives, which I thought would be a lot longer, to her wedding day, you know, to release her in that way, or college or whatever it would be, emancipation. But for whatever reason, God allowed this to be as long as we got with her. And so I think the culture of, I always tell people, dedicate your child, dedicate your child. That's a really important moment for you to acknowledge a light touch. And I think what you're describing, the overbearing or suffocating parenting styles, which I understand, by the way, I have 2 a.m. panics. I have panic moments of something happened to one of my other kids or Jenny all the time.
12: Yeah.
13: But the way I come back to myself and to the Lord in those moments is, hey, I might have a light touch. I can't hold it like that. And then you just can kind of have peace no matter what God does.
10: Well, even in the hospital, right when Lenny went to heaven, one of the first things that we said together was, the Lord gives and the Lord takes away. Blessed be the name of the Lord. And the idea of
13: Job said that,
10: releasing to the Lord what he gave us. Like, he gives us, we give to him. And there's just that open-handed, like, release and receive with the Lord. And we've experienced that in our marriage and our parenting and our ministry. It's like having a light touch, knowing how eternity is real and near, and God could take us at any time. And there's the tension of that with parenting and
13: 100%
10: everything.
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12: The most important thing is that we can meet up, right? The most important thing is that you know Jesus, and that we know where to find each other, and that we know where to find him, because this life is temporary and the eternal is real.
10: Yeah.
12: How do you encourage your kids to know Jesus, but yet release that part to him, release their soul to him, release their decisions to him?
13: Well, the first and most important thing is prayer, of course. We've been praying since we were pregnant with each of the children for them to know Christ, and just covering every day of their lives, covering them in prayer. Mm-hmm. And then secondly would be modeling it by example.
12: Yeah.
13: That Jen and I both are passionately pursuing Jesus, and that would be infectious, hopefully, because it's caught and taught. Third, of course, would be that we're making it clear that as for me and my house, we're going to serve the Lord. We're going to be in church. Then they can make their own choice. And we've always been very clear to them. This isn't just because we're pastors. It's because we're Christians.
12: Yeah.
13: And we want to receive from God, worship with his people, give the tithe. We try and separate. We learned, and this has really been helpful, is separating out work from church. Church is the ecclesia, the gathering together of God's people. Right now, we're at work.
12: Yeah.
13: We work a job like anybody else does. So we don't talk about going to church when we come to work. We talk about going to work. When we go to church to worship, that's distinct. And we're not always perfect or sticklers with that, but I think it's an important delineation to make, because I don't want them to associate church with what I do as a day job, because I go to work like any other parent would to provide for my family. My work happens to be at a church, but church is when we come together on the weekends and we're worshiping and the word's going out and they're serving, hopefully. Work is what we do week in and week out to provide for the faith as a vocation. So the other thing we try and do is be really intentional about them being in youth group, in ministry, all those sorts of things, but them knowing it's not because we work here that you now have to give your life to Jesus. This is your own decision with them. We've been very clear, but also giving the opportunity for them to always be in and around those environments. And then we've never left it to chance. All of the kids have at various points made a profession of faith. Some of them were in church services, at camps, at retreats, making the decision to get baptized. But then we've also, along the way, hey, is this a decision you would want to make? Is this a choice? And for two of the kids, it was a prayer we prayed not in a church service. And then for three of them, it was church services or events where they would kind of make a decision for Christ. So it's having methodical opportunities out there, but then not just leaving things to chance, also seeking to do what the Bible says and win souls, you know, give the opportunity.
15: Yeah, and fostering relationships within the church. So yes, of course, like kids their age, but also like they've all loved getting to know all different ages. Like and that's what's so beautiful about the church is that it's a multi-generational. And so for our kids to learn from our staff and to learn from team and people that they serve with on the weekends and all part of them growing up and seeing what it looks like to surrender your life in Christ. Yes, hopefully they're getting that from us, and they are, because that's what we're doing, but also they're getting it from so many other people that it's, Levi likes to compare it to bamboo sticks. Like when you have a stick that will hold the tree growing up,
13: it's
15: a support, it's a foundation. And so it's like, and then anywhere you turn, it's like they want to hang out with their Fresh Life group and the things that they're learning in that, but then also the people that are there that are good examples are teaching them and showing them the same things that we're teaching at home. And so it's like they're getting it in surround sound.
13: Because they're going to differentiate. And when they differentiate, they're going to kind of quote unquote pull back from you. And if you've done your job right with community, the people they're going to pull away from you into the arms of are the ones you put there in their path.
12: So
13: and you're going to be
12: key.
13: Like, oh, darn, you don't like me. You only like so-and-so. And then you're pumping your arm on the
12: so
13: back and
12: good.
13: Going, that
12: it's
13: means
12: true.
13: That we did it right.
12: Yeah. It's absolutely true. I love that imagery. Like you're releasing them to the community that has been fostered with time and intentionality and work and trust. Has there been a stage that's been a little harder for you as you look back at all the different ages and stages?
15: Honestly, I feel like every season there's been really hard things. Like I think of when they were babies and nursing and babyhood, and like that's hard. When I look back and see like videos and pictures of the kids when they're like 3, 4, 5, like I feel like that's like a magical age. But also I remember the difficulties of that season.
13: Yeah, it was like a circus. Really Your home hard. Felt like a circus. Yeah.
12: Yeah.
13: But looking back at the photos, there's such nostalgia for it.
15: Yes. But then, I mean, I feel like this season, there is struggle and there is tension and it is difficult.
13: There's beauty to it all. Yeah. There are hard seasons.
12: Yeah.
13: When Linnea went to heaven, that next 6 months was really brutal.
12: Yeah, you know, I'm sure.
13: We all got lice. We all got sick. It was winter. Yeah, it was just that's probably the hardest season collectively.
12: Yeah.
15: You know? I was driving on this like dirt road and there were so many potholes. And like, I couldn't just drive over it normal, like I would on a normal road. Like I had to slow down and there were parts where I could speed up a little bit, but I just had to navigate and like really be aware of the road conditions. And I immediately felt like God was just telling me like, this is how we have to approach, well, any relationship, but specifically I was praying for my kids and I felt like he was saying like, this is how you approach parenting. Like, it's just going to be like, as you go, you're going to have to slow down for some things and you're going to have to like take it easy around this turn. It's like, okay, how do I deal with Lennox in the season that he's in? He loves watching shows. He loves doing these things. Like, how can I like discipline when he's not listening? And it's just, I almost feel like every day has just new difficulties. And so there's, again, that daily release of like, okay, God, I need you today because I don't know how to face today. Because yes, yesterday was great and we got through stuff, but today is totally different and I just want to be ready and prepared. It's just a daily thing, honestly, the daily release.
12: It really is. With each kid and it looks so different. So how has it been for you? With the theme of emotions, any day emotions, talking to your kids about all the feelings, like what has that looked like? And what have you learned about emotions and emotional health and all of that with kids? You've got three girls and a boy.
15: Mm-hmm.
12: So
13: remaining, four girls and one son altogether. Yeah, we can't tell you how important we think this book is, the Inner-Day Emotions, and just acknowledging, talking about them, because you can't see emotions, you just see the effect they have.
12: Yeah.
13: And so sometimes we just end up dealing with the fruit and not the root, and just dealing with the behavior and not dealing with what's driving it. So the more you have conversation and awareness of what's going on below the surface that's causing all of this, I think the more powerful it becomes. So in our house, the more we have language around when you did this, this is how that made me feel. Even in our marriage, this is how that made me feel. This is what the story I'm writing in my head, you know, that we can kind of articulate around emotional response. When you did this, were you aware this is how that came across? Like, I just think with our kids, when I can tell Daisy's, you know, kind of in a heightened emotional state, or Olivia, the more we can kind of cut through some of that with humility and curiosity and less of energy meeting energy. And then it becomes like the clashing of horns. And the more we can diffuse and complement what's going on and be aware, the more robust our conversation around emotions has become at the table and in our home and in our marriage bed, the better things have gotten, I would say.
12: Yeah, it's true. I think that's a good way of wording it. What's underneath the surface, you know, emotions are God's way of asking you to pay attention, to get your attention sometimes to the things he needs you to pay attention to. And I think what you said, Levi, modeling it is so key. You know, if you were in our household, you would hear a lot of talk about different things. We talk about emotions on a regular basis. It's just part of who I am and what I do. Yeah. But it's funny because I will never forget, we were in the car and we had had like a family argument, you know, when everybody's just kind of annoyed at everybody else. And so it was like, there was tension, there's quiet. And then Eli, our 13-year-old, he wasn't 13 at the time. He might've been like 10 or 11. He's like, I think we should go around and each person say how they're feeling. And we're just kind of like, fine, because we don't feel like it in the moment, you know?
15: Right.
12: So everybody starts going around and sharing how they feel. And then it gets to John, and John's like, I'm feeling angry. And Eli says, but what's underneath that anger, Dad?
13: What's underneath that anger?
12: With all sincerity, you know, he wasn't trying to be smart. And it was just so funny to hear him like just picking up, like there is something underneath anger. So what is it?
13: Because it's a secondary emotion.
12: Yeah. It's the volcano. There's a lot of other things in there. But the more you're able to have dialogue, conversation, put words to it, help them understand, make connections. What is this feeling? What is it signaling? What is the underlying thought? What do you do with it? What do you not do with it? The more they just start to pick up on it, the more rich and robust your whole household is. Mm-hmm. And so I just think you guys have done a great job with your kids and with the conversations that you've had with one another, and how those things just naturally overflow into the life of your kids, you know, whether.
13: Well, yeah. I wish this existed when we were starting our parenting journey. So I can't say how much I think everyone listening should get this book, because I think we were late to that party.
15: Yeah.
13: You know, counseling for us, we were late to that, although we've made it available for our kids and we've enjoyed the power of it. We recommend it to our church and our staff. But if we could go back and have that be something we were conversant in earlier, it would have spared us heartache. So yeah,
15: we've learned the hard way in a lot of things, but as we have learned the strength of our own emotional health and the tools and even the language around it for us, that has just overflowed into our parenting, which is life-changing. And like you said, I think it's those, the little conversations and being at the table regularly and saying that, I mean, at like the dinner table, at the breakfast table, whatever table where we're eating and conversing and talking, like those little moments, I think those little moments stringed together are the strength of talking through these things and emotions and struggles and difficulties and what they're frustrated with. And just getting them talking, I think, is huge.
12: Nothing connects you to your children like emotions can. And the relationship is what keeps them going in the direction that they're supposed to be going. It's those strings of relationship that you might not always have control, but if you have emotional connection, you will always have influence. And that's really what matters. So I love this. I love you guys and all that you're doing. Thank you for joining me today.
15: Thanks you so much, Deborah. We love you.
12: It's been a privilege. I truly consider it a privilege. Love you guys.
13: Love you too.

0: 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Check out DeborahFaleta.com. I'm Deborah Faleta, and it was so great being together again today. And I can't wait to talk with you next week. See you then.
1: I think one of the many great things about scripture is that it doesn't matter where you're reading or what plan you're going through, there is always something you can take away and apply to your life. My name is Wyatt. You're listening to Listener Supported Faith Radio. I've been coming out of a busy season of life. I find myself grumbling, being upset often, and I just need to pause and remind myself we're not called to do that. We should be more joyful than anybody else on the earth because of the hope that we have in Christ. And 1 Thessalonians actually backs this up. If you go to chapter 5, it's a very well-known verse. Starting in verse 16, it says, "Rejoice always, pray without ceasing, give thanks in all circumstances, for this is the will of God in Christ Jesus for you." Let's rejoice together. Let's pray without ceasing. Let's give thanks in all circumstances. We should be joyful people. Let's remind ourselves of that, and let's share that joy and that hope that we have in Christ with others daily.
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3: 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Mm-hmm. If you've ever heard a shofar, how it starts low, it's kind of broken, and it's searching for its strength, right? But then it rises, and it becomes this defiant war cry. And it's this idea of blessed are those who've gone down, who've experienced the broken note, the pain of the teruah. And it's almost like what the writer of Psalms 89 is describing here, is this idea of when you find the capacity to mourn, you will locate the audacity to shout.
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5: I'm being there so that I can be present with her in her issues, and she can be present in mine.
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5: And then sensitive responsiveness. And this was helpful for me because so often as a guy, our wife says something that's hurting her, and our first thing is, okay, I'm going to fix that. I can take care of that. You're not going to have to deal with that. And what they really want to know right now is that there's this sensitive response. You want to fix it because you don't want to have to live through this with me. That the process matters so much to our wives. And so if you lose trust and emotional availability and sensitive responsiveness, you're on your road to getting further and further and further apart. But those are also three tools that couples can use to begin to rebuild their marriages.
6: More wisdom at familyminute.org.
7: In the oops department, this statement by a Decca recording company executive back in 1962 may take the cake. He said, "We don't like their sound. The guitar music is on the way out." He was regretfully talking about why Decca didn't pursue a new band from England called The Beatles. Man's track record in predicting the future is not very good, but God's track record is perfect. No biblical prophecy about the future has ever gone unfulfilled, and none ever will. If you're interested in where the world is headed, perhaps God's predictions are the best place to look. This is David Jeremiah, encouraging you to get on the road to new life. 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
10: The following program is pre-recorded. Be strong and courageous, the Lord told Joshua, for the Lord your God is with you wherever you go. Hi, I'm Rob West. Biblical courage is not bravado or self-confidence. It's faithfulness rooted in God's presence and promises. And when it comes to money, we often need that courage to give, to resist pressure, and to obey God even when it costs us. Today, Dr. Craig Bartholomew joins us to talk about the virtue of fortitude. And then we'll take your phone calls on any financial question at 800-525-7000. This is Faith and Finance, biblical wisdom for your financial journey. Well, we're concluding our series on the cardinal virtues and how Christian character shapes the way we handle money. We've talked about prudence, temperance, and justice. Today, we turn to fortitude or courage. Our guest today is Dr. Craig Bartholomew, director of the Kirby Lang Center for Public Theology in Cambridge, England, and a leading theologian who has authored numerous books and commentaries, including one of my favorites on the book of Ecclesiastes. Dr. Bartholomew, what a treat to have you here. Thanks for joining us.
11: Oh, it's my pleasure.
10: Dr. Bartholomew, when many people hear the word courage, they may think of dramatic acts of bravery, but in the Christian tradition, fortitude is often broader and deeper than that. How do you define fortitude?
11: This is an excellent question. I mean, I do think courage or fortitude does include dramatic acts. So that's one thing just to say, that often in our lives there are crisis points where real courage is required.
10: Yes.
11: And so you quoted from, God speaking to Joshua, and of course conquering the land was a critical moment, and that required real courage and fortitude. So it does include those dramatic moments, but fortitude is about resilience. It's about resolve, enduring resolve. It's about grit and endurance. And I think one way to get at this is that the Christian life is not a sprint. It's much more like a marathon. And I think one of the quotes that I love that helps us to get at this is Eugene Peterson quotes the philosopher Nietzsche, most remarkably, that the long obedience in the same direction always produces great things. And I think fortitude is a lovely word which gets at that sustained following of Jesus over a lifetime.
10: Yes. Wow. I love that. It's this idea of faithfulness to our Lord. As you know, Dr. Bartholomew, our focus here on this program is around money and how we can be wise stewards of everything that belongs to God, yet entrusted to our care. Money often exposes our fears, the fear of not having enough, the fear of the future, the fear of losing status, the fear of disappointing others. How does fortitude help us face those fears honestly without being ruled by them?
11: Yeah, so this is an excellent question, and it's very interesting to be conscious of what we fear. And I think money and fear will be very closely related only if we have made the very modern Western mistake of locating our security, our identity, our sense of self-worth in wealth.
10: Yes.
11: So, I mean, if your identity is tied up with how wealthy you are, if your security and your sense of well-being is entirely dependent on wealth, then anything that endangers that or looks like threatening that will result in tremendous anxiety and fear. Mm. And so the way to escape this is to make sure that one's sense of security, one's sense of identity, one's sense of personhood is located in God and not in money or wealth. But if you locate it, you know, which many, many people do today, I mean, this is the pervasive sort of disease of the West, that my whole being is tied up with how much wealth I have.
10: That is so rich. We're talking today about fortitude. Fortitude is not about being fearless, but faithful, anchored in God's story and strengthened by His promises. More with Dr. Craig Bartholomew, director of the Kirby Lang Center for Public Theology in Cambridge, England. Right after this break, we'll talk generosity, we'll talk integrity, and where this shows up in your financial life. We'll be right back.
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10: Well, we've been in a wonderful series here on the cardinal virtues and how Christian character shapes the way we handle money. Today, our final of the virtues, we're talking fortitude or courage. With us today is Dr. Craig Bartholomew. Dr. Bartholomew is the director of the Kirby Lang Center for Public Theology in Cambridge, England. He's a leading theologian. He's written numerous books and commentaries, and we're so delighted to have him with us today. We've been talking about fortitude, Dr. Bartholomew, and you know what? We don't have to go any further than Jesus to see perfect courage embodied, not merely in facing physical danger, but in that faithful obedience to the Father that you described in the previous segment. Isn't that right?
11: Yes, absolutely. And I mean, it struck me that this is characteristic of Jesus' whole life, but especially his 3 years of public ministry. And I think most of our listeners will recall that at the start of his public ministry, he goes out into the wilderness, and there he is tempted 3 times by Satan. Now, of course, all those temptations are very interesting, but at the heart of them is the temptation not to go the route of the cross. And part of that is to be offered all the wealth that the world can offer, but not to go the route of the cross. And what Jesus does in resisting those temptations is to discern the call that is upon his life, and then to pursue that call with resilience and fortitude. So fortitude is at the heart of Jesus' life, and it should be at the heart of the life of his followers.
10: Yes. And yet what we see in Scripture, Dr. Bartholomew, is that money can be one of those chief idols that competes with devotion to our Lord. You know, we see in the parable of the sower, the deceitfulness of riches, among other things, is what choked out the word. So money is a good gift from a good God, but it can rival our hearts if it doesn't sit in its proper place. Isn't that right?
11: Yes, 100%. And the temptation, one of the temptations from Satan is, look, I can offer you all the kingdoms of the earth. So I can offer you power. I can offer you, you know, wealth that you've never dreamed of, but don't go the route of the cross. So money is a creational good, but has to be in the right place. And when it gets out of the right place and becomes an idol, then one is in deep trouble.
10: Yes. On the other hand, when we hold it loosely and give it generously, it can in some ways loosen the grip that money can have over us. And it does require fortitude. You know, sometimes giving requires courage because it confronts our desire for security or control that you spoke of. How does fortitude shape a generous life?
11: Well, I think fortitude shapes a generous life in that generosity is not concerned so much about myself as about others, and especially others who are less fortunate than myself.
10: Yes.
11: So, you know, the danger with the cultures in which we live is not only is it all about wealth, but it's all about me.
10: Mm.
11: And when we follow Christ, that sort of self-centeredness becomes de-centered. And then we are able to put God first. And then once we put God first, then God calls us to care for our neighbor.
10: Yes.
11: And so it becomes a very poignant question in the modern world, who is our neighbor?
10: Mm.
11: And often our neighbor may be the person living just down the road, but it may also be people in other countries who are deeply, deeply impoverished.
10: Mm.
11: And so generosity is the removal of making everything about me. Yes. And making it about God. And once we do that, then God directs us to care for our neighbor. And that's where generosity arises.
10: Mm. And as Jesus said, it is better to give than to receive. There's something that happens inside of us as we have the ability to participate in God's redemptive purposes in the world through our giving. What a privilege it is, and I find that joy often follows. Dr. Bartholomew, let's talk about honesty and integrity. This is another place where this shows up. You know, it can take courage to tell the truth or refuse compromise or do the right thing when it might cost us financially. So how does fortitude strengthen us in those moments?
11: Well, fortitude is the commitment to following Christ with resilience and endurance. And so I think there are some questions that need to be addressed if we're to really see what fortitude involves. So, you know, we have to ask ourselves, what kind of culture do we live in? How does the economy function in this culture? And we have to do some very hard thinking about that so that we can work out where the idols lie and where legitimate economic activity lies. And of course, the economies of our cultures are littered with idols in the West.
10: Yes.
11: So if you think, for example, of America today, many people would argue, for example, that corruption extends to the highest levels of the country. And when money and wealth are connected with power, it's very easy just to go along with it or to try and baptize it in the name of Christ.
10: Mm.
11: And this is where I think discernment is required. And then once one is able to discern what is good and what is bad, then it requires enormous courage to follow the right way and to say no to corruption and dishonesty and injustice.
10: Mm, that is well said. We've got about 90 seconds left. I would love for you to finish our time together by talking about how we can cultivate fortitude without becoming self-reliant. What keeps Christian courage, Dr. Bartholomew, rooted in prayer and humility and community and trust in God's promises?
11: Yeah, so this is a very good question. And I think I will just try and be as brief as I can. One thing is that fortitude needs to characterize us as individuals, but always in community.
10: Yes.
11: So, you know, one can be very resilient about the wrong things. So we need community to help us to have fortitude and be resilient about the right things. Mm. And then I would say that means we need wisdom.
10: Yes.
11: I mean, finance is a very complex thing.
10: Yes.
11: And we need insight into where the idols lie and what's good investing, what's bad investing, and so on and so forth. And so community, wisdom, discernment, I think are really critical in this regard, so that when we commit ourselves to resilience and endurance, we really are following Jesus and not following something else.
10: Yes. Well, what a treat today to have you here. This was such a rich conversation and an incredible way to close out our series on the cardinal virtues. Dr. Bartholomew, thanks for your time, sir.
11: That's a pleasure.
10: Our guest today has been Dr. Craig Bartholomew, director of the Kirby Lang Center for Public Theology in Cambridge, England, author of numerous books, including one of my favorites on Ecclesiastes. If you'd like to check out the entire series, just go to faithfi.com/show. 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
10: 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Bertha, how can I help you?
16: Thank you for taking my call. I would like to know, what is the procedure for setting up a trust for my children? And do I need a lawyer?
10: Yeah. Setting up a trust, Bertha, begins with identifying what the trust is intended to accomplish, and then working absolutely with a qualified estate planning attorney to draft the appropriate documents. So, you know, typically when somebody puts a revocable trust in place, just meaning you can change it if you want to while you're alive, you would want to clarify your goals. And most people are using it to avoid probate, or they want to control when and how their heirs receive an inheritance, or provide for a child with special needs, or in the case of an irrevocable trust, protect assets from creditors. What is your primary objective in thinking about a trust?
16: Well, to avoid probate, and I just would like for them to be able to get it, you know, without having any problems with probate or anything like that.
10: Yeah, got it. So that can be, you know, a certainly accomplished with a trust and keeping the assets out of the probate court. The revocable living trust is usually the primary way folks will do that. So it's the most comprehensive option. It does require, though, that any assets that you want to, you know, flow through the trust be titled in the trust, so that they pass to beneficiaries without probate. And the successor trustee that you name in the trust documents can manage and distribute them privately according to the trust terms. The other way to do that alongside a trust would be through a beneficiary designation. So this is typically for retirement accounts or life insurance policies or annuities, where you're able to add a beneficiary to the account, and then it generally will avoid probate and go straight to the named beneficiary. And then there's also something called a transfer on death or a payable on death. And that can be added, depending on your state, to real estate, bank accounts, brokerage accounts, things like that. But the revocable living trust is that legal instrument that allows you to have anything titled in the name of the trust or where the trust is the beneficiary of it at your death to pass to your heirs outside of probate. It's going to require an attorney to draft it for you. It's probably going to cost you $3,000 roughly, and can be a very effective tool. The other added benefit of the trust is twofold. One is that if you are living but you're incapacitated, your successor trustee can step in and manage the assets of the trust, even though you're still alive. That's not the case with a will. The second thing is a will passes everything immediately following probate. A trust is able to pass over time if you choose. So you could say, you know, pass certain assets upon the graduation of college, or, you know, pass something at 20 and then 30 and then 40. I mean, you have that kind of control with a trust that you don't have with a will.
16: Thank you.
10: All right, Bertha.
16: Thank you very much.
10: You are welcome. If you need to contact an estate planning attorney who is a Christ follower, you could reach out to a certified kingdom advisor at findacka.com.

0: program over the years. You know, here's the reality, is that two become one flesh in marriage. And that includes everything. That includes, you know, your finances as well. And so I think, you know, having one account as opposed to separate is really going to foster the kind of unity that you're looking for. Because so often when we keep everything separate, it really begins to foster or develop the mine and yours mentality. But when we put everything together and we have jointly set goals, starting with our values, and then we create a spending plan that reflects those deeply held values and priorities as Christ followers and where God is leading you as a couple and as a family. And then the money, the spending plan is actually how you work that out, because money is a tool to accomplish God's purposes. And you do that jointly. That really then promotes the trust by making sure there's no hidden purchases. And, you know, we're looking at this as something that really is for the two of us as one flesh. You know, you remain individuals, but marriage really is a partnership that requires that trust and openness and communication. And God's design is, of course, unity. So how do you go there if one spouse is just resistant or hesitant? Well, I think the first thing is to make sure that both of you are on the same page, that the jointly held assets with joint accounts, not separate, and a spending plan that you all work on together is not about controlling anyone or limiting anyone. It really is about finding God's heart for you as a couple and seeing money as a tool and then pursuing what God has for you together and working on it together. Now, there's probably going to be one bookkeeper, the person that's more administratively and detail-oriented first. And then secondly, I would say there's still room in that spending plan for each of your unique personalities and interests and passions to be reflected. It's not like you're trying to just control everything. But at the same time, I do recommend that you bring everything together, because the moment you start saying, well, that's your money and this is mine and you pay those expenses and I'll pay these, it just doesn't foster that unity that I think God desires. Does that make sense though?
1: Yes, it does. Thank you so much.
0: You're welcome. Let me do this. I'd like to send you a book, Kes, that I think perhaps, maybe you ask your wife, say, listen, honey, I'd like to just explore God's heart for how we can have more unity with regard to every facet of our marriage, but certainly including this area of money management. And there's a book that Howard Dayton wrote, my good friend and mentor and former host of this program. It's called Money and Marriage, God's Way. And if you and your wife would commit to reading that together, maybe you go through it, you know, every week you do a different chapter or something, and then talk about it. I think that may paint a picture for the unity in marriage that I'm describing and give you a roadmap for the mechanics of what that looks like. And I think if you start with your values and priorities and then, you know, allow the money management to be a reflection of that, and you use Money and Marriage God's Way as kind of the course that you'll chart to get there, I think it'll be a blessing to you. So you stay on the line, Kes. We'll get your information and we'll get that book right out to you. We appreciate your call today, sir. God bless you. Thanks to my team today. That's Lisa, Amy, Tahira, Jim, and Rihanna, and everybody here at FaithFi. We'll see you next time. Bye-bye.
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3: 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It's called The Champion, Unlike Any Other. 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
3: It's Crazy Money Day. Hi, I'm Chuck Bentley with My Money Life from Crown. 1 year of college can cost more than the annual salary of many Americans. Some universities have approached or surpassed the six-figure mark for a single year of attendance. Tuition, housing, fees, meals, and other expenses are staggering. Those costs are passed on to the students. Many schools are competing to attract students with upgraded housing, rec centers, and expanded programs. Another factor is the availability of student loans. Easy access to financing has allowed tuition to rise faster than inflation for decades. Students often borrow to cover the difference without realizing the financial implications. The result? Many graduates enter the workplace with substantial debt burdens that affect major life decisions. That's crazy. Here's what I want you to take away. Carefully evaluate the expected return on the investment in a college degree. Not all require an expensive education. Sometimes community college, in-state universities, apprenticeships, or trade programs provide a more affordable path to the same goal. Proverbs 24:3 says, "By wisdom a house is built, and through understanding it is established." Wise stewardship means counting the cost before making major financial commitments. Education can be a valuable investment, but like anything, it should be approached with discernment, planning, and prayer. Now, for 5 decades, God has touched countless lives through Crown's outreach. Join the celebration with a gift of gratitude. Just go to crown.org/radio and give a gift of $50 or more to spread the multiplication of faithful stewards. That's crown.org/radio.
4: 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Another withholds unduly, but comes to poverty. 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
7: Hey, welcome to Intentional Living, everybody. Dr. Randy here live in the studio today. If you're brand new to the program, to this whole ministry, here's what we believe. You can change one thing today in your life, and it's going to be the start of the change of everything in your life. We believe in Christ. Every problem has a solution. Every decision has an answer. And every goal has a path. And if you follow what it says in the scripture to be intentional in Christ, it will change your life. Hundreds of comments come in. We got one yesterday I want to share with you right now, and then I'm going to talk to this gentleman live in just a moment. You can join us if you have a question or comment today in your life. You want to talk about how can intentional living in Christ make a difference? Give me a call, 888-888-1717.
8: Hello, my name is Manuel. I'm listening to you right now on the radio while I'm driving. And I've been going that way as far as getting Jesus and God in my heart to change my ways. I see people when they get saved and they try to save others, but the same people that are trying to save someone, they are committing sins also, like drinking and smoking. And I've always said when I was younger that I didn't want to get saved because I didn't want to backslide. I felt that I wasn't going to be truthful and loyal to what Jesus and God expect us to do. I always felt like I wasn't ready because the person that I was, or I probably still am, but I want to do change. I'm 62 years old, and I see a lot of older people my age, they want to change to God and Jesus. But I think to myself, are they doing it because their age? They feel that they're going to pass away soon, and this is the thing to do. But I feel that my heart, my mind has to be ready for it, dedicated for it, because I always said I did not want to play with God and Jesus that way. Use them for when I'm in trouble. Use them. Oh, God, help me. Help me, God. I want to be true. I don't want to be a false person. So I just want people to help me, pray for me, help me go that way. I feel like I do need help with people praying with me, help me, for me. Thank you very much for listening. I am going to be listening to your radio station more. Sometimes I go on YouTube and I listen and I see those little clips. Ever since I started watching those clips, it's done a lot of thinking. So I just want people to help me, pray with me, and that's all I need.
7: All right, that was left on our comment line yesterday, and we called, and Manuel said, go ahead and play that, but we wanted to talk to you all live on the air, Manuel. Are you there, my friend?
9: Yes, sir, yeah.
7: All right. I appreciate your call, and thank you, man. What I love about you? You're just an honest guy, and you're just talking about your life, and you don't want to be a phony, and you're seeking, and a lot of people bury all that stuff, and you just laid it out. What's going on? Tell me today, what are you experiencing? What was it that caused you to call and share with us like that yesterday?
9: My ex-wife has been doing a lot of praying, and she's been getting me to do it also. And I have been thinking about it. I came close maybe like 4 months ago in January to passing away. And it gave me a lot of thought.
7: Yeah.
9: Kai, life is short.
7: Yeah.
9: And I don't want to be like he was this kind of person, you know, and I don't want that no more.
7: Yeah, did you say she passed away 4 months ago?
9: No, I almost passed away.
7: Oh, you almost. So you had a crisis almost in your life.
9: Yes. Yeah. And that's what made me start doing a lot of thinking. And I don't want to go to hell.
7: Yeah. Hey, you know what?
9: And I want to make if I can help someone before I pass away, before change them, like I want to change, then I've succeeded, even if it's just one person.
7: Mm-hmm. Well, you're an honest guy, Manuel. I think that what I heard you say too was, you know, you see other people and sometimes they're phonies, and then the church, sometimes they're not who they say they are. And that's all been kind of roadblocks in your life to this.
9: Yes, because I was drinking, partying, fighting. And I would see the same people that would come up to me, Manuel, I want to save you. And at the same night, they're partying, drinking loud, and fighting with people. And I'm like, hey, didn't you just come to my house and try to save me? I said, why would you do that? Mm-hmm. At least I would tell them. I said, you know what? I'm not going to do that because I'm not ready. I don't want to, oh, God, this is, I didn't want to slide back. I didn't want to be a hypocrite.
7: Yeah.
9: And as time goes on, I guess we do change, and I'm not as bad as I used to be. I don't drink, but I do smoke. I smoke a joint now and then, but it's time. I don't want leave a bad taste
7: in
9: anyone's mouth or minds.
7: Manuel, listen, God loves people who smoke and people who drink, and He wants better for all of us. He wants us to grow. Those aren't roadblocks to keep us from Christ. But what I hear in your heart is a reminder that, hey, I'm on the wrong path. I'm going down the wrong way. And watching people can get us into trouble, can't it, when we see other people?
9: Well, that's what always stopped me, because I would see what they were doing, and I think now I should have never thought what they were doing. It's,
7: yeah,
9: you know, it's them. But that would always make me like, okay, no, I'm not. I'm sorry, God, I'm not ready to get saved and go save people if I'm gonna be doing the same thing later on during the day.
7: Let me. Can I read? I want to read something to you, and then I'm gonna ask you a question. I want to read just a couple lines from an old hymn that some of the old timers listening may have remembered from their Sunday school on Sunday, and then I want you to tell me what it thinks it means to you when you think about other people. This song, it says to us, "O soul, you are weary and troubled. No light in the darkness you see. There's light for a look at the Savior, a life more abundant and free." Now, I want you to listen to the words of this refrain. Then I want you to tell me what you think it means where you are today when you think about other people and discouragement and disappointment with people. This writer says, "Turn your eyes upon Jesus. Look full in his wonderful face. And the things, and I'll add the people of earth, will grow strangely dim in the light of his glory and grace." What do you think that means to you?
9: Don't pay attention to other people, because they're still in the dark. And if you look up to God, there is light at the end of the tunnel. And keep going that way. And I'm sorry that I used to look at the dark side, because I was in the dark. And I really didn't care if I died back then or not.
7: Is today the day you want to make a change and go in a new direction, brother?
9: I've wanted to for the last 4 or 5 months.
7: Well, this could be your day. We call it a defining moment. This could be the day that changes the whole course of your life. I mean, is that something you'd like to do?
9: Yes.
7: You know, it's not complicated. Go ahead.
9: I need to, and that's probably why I'm by myself now and don't have a partner, because the darkness. But if I am going to be by myself for the rest of my life, I need some kind of light. Mm. I don't want to be sad. I don't want to be hurt. Mm. I want to feel good inside.
7: Well, if that's what you want in your life, and obviously God's brought you to this point, this is the point, my friend. I want to share a couple things with you in a moment, but if that's what you want to do, I just encourage you. And if we can join in and listen in with you, you just say to the Lord, "Lord, I'm done doing this myself. I can't do it anymore." I mean, the words you pick, they're your words, your heart. And ask him to come into your heart. Say, "Lord Jesus, come into my heart. Forgive me of my past and my sin, and become my Savior and my Lord." Is that something you'd like?
9: Yes. Yes. It's the beginning. And I hope it's the beginning of something good, and I need to be on that track.
7: Do you feel like you can pray those words? Can you say that to the Lord today? You know, the Bible says we confess with our mouth. God knows your heart, but there's something about expressing what's going on in your heart. Why don't you just share with him what's in your heart to ask him to come into your life?
9: I would like to do that. Mm. So, God, please forgive me for all my sins. Please come into my heart. I need other people to pray with me, pray for me. And just and just forgive me for what I've done in the past. And I will not ever judge anybody. I will never look ahead. I just don't want to backslide. So it's going to be hard. I just want to go forward. So, Lord, please help me come into my heart.
7: Amen.
9: I don't care how long it takes, but please always be by my side and inside my heart also.
7: Amen.
9: Amen.
7: You know, the Bible says if we confess with our mouth the Lord Jesus and believe in our heart that God raised him from the dead, we are a new creation in him. So welcome to the family. I mean, this is a decision. Now, listen, just because you made that decision doesn't mean everything's going to get easy. In fact, it might get a little tougher because now you're saying, hey, I want to go in a different direction and live a different life. Can I just share? I want to share a couple things with you. One is I'm going to have Stephen get with you in a moment. And we'd like to get a Bible to you, our intentional word Bible. You can begin and just start reading the Bible, filling your life with God's word. It's our gift to you. Number two, I want you to continue, obviously, to keep listening to the radio, not because I'm special or anybody on the staff, but we're your family now. And this is part of our discipleship to walk with you through the music we play and the things that we say on the air. And you said you're online watching some of our videos and things?
9: Yes.
7: Okay, I want you to continue to do that. We got Bible studies. We've got lots of things going online that can be helpful, and it's all there available to you. And number three, because you talked about being alone, you need to get plugged into a fellowship, into a church. You need to find it, and maybe, Steve, I don't know where you all live, but maybe we can get you some references of some opportunities in your area where there's a Bible-believing church where you can get plugged in, find some fellowship, be around other believers. We need that flesh and blood. But I want you to remember that song that I shared with you is called Turn Your Eyes Upon Jesus, because you're going to go to a church and you're going to find hypocrites. You're going to be disappointed in people. The leadership will disappoint you. We're going to disappoint you. Life's going to disappoint you. There's a lot. We're human beings. We're all fallen and saved by grace, the Bible says. And so as you start to find yourself saying, hey, I'm starting to get drawn into what somebody else is saying, turn your eyes upon Jesus, because that's where the light is. It's not going to be in other people.
9: Yes. Okay.
7: You believe that?
9: Yes, I do. Because I like to, most of this is because my ex-wife was a happy radio station on in the car. So that's how it started changing me too, because I would listen to the music, I would listen to you guys talk and pray. So I would never, I keep the station on. And before, if I was going somewhere, I wouldn't turn on the radio. And now I keep it on that station. I don't.
7: There you go. So
9: my we, driving.
7: And yeah. we thank your wife, your ex-wife, because I'll tell you what, I just want to say this to our radio staff who are listening. That's why you guys and ladies do this. Just keep doing it, because we got folks listening today who need Jesus and need a little bit of hope, right? Amen. Let me pray for you, brother, and then I'm going to have Stephen just grab the phone, get the address, get that Bible to you, and get any information we can help you on your journey. Lord, be with Manuel, be with him in his journey. He made a big step. We know by scripture, it says that for by grace we're saved through faith, and that not of ourselves, is a gift of God, lest any of us should pat ourselves on our own back. And now help this new believer, this new follower to follow you intentionally, not perfectly, and to find encouragement through what we can help and offer, and mostly from your word, and of course, getting plugged into a fellowship of believers. And we pray that you'll walk with him in Jesus' name. Amen. It's been a pleasure talking to you, brother, and welcome to the family.
9: Thank you.
7: All right. Welcome. And for others, he's asked for prayer. Let's pray for him.
9: Thank you.
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7: And we look at our original parents of Adam and Eve and realize that their thinking, their emotions, and their hands, their behavior was shattered. Perfect thinking, healthy emotions, and right behaviors were all replaced in a moment with three hideous life-altering and relationship-destroying burdens. And I'd like to share with us this month on this topic of head, heart, and hand for one reason. I have concluded after years of research, study, and working with people that whenever we find ourselves in trouble in our personal life, it will go back to one of these three. Either we're choosing to lie to ourselves about our thinking, or our emotions have run amok, or our behavior is out of sorts. That's an excerpt from the lesson this month, our featured lesson from Intentional Living, up on our member site at theintentionallife.com, theintentionallife.com. And I just do want to say thanks to everyone, each of you who financially support the ministry. And I don't want to make much of it after talking to Manuel, other than to say there's where your support is going. That's why we do this. And we're serious about it, and God more so. And we just want to be here to stand in the gap. And because of your support, lives are being changed. In a moment, I'm going to share another. We get hundreds of testimonies of people, impact stories, and I'm going to share one of those in just a moment. I just want to follow up on what you heard with Manuel is a man who was ready. He had an aha moment. We just got a chance to be at the crossroad at that moment. And I would say to you that whatever the problem is or decision or goal you're facing, whatever you're struggling with, there's a solution, an answer, and a path. And what we sometimes, here's what my experience in working with thousands of people, many times we know what the solution is, we know what the answer is, we know what the path is, it's obvious. And then we don't do it. And I call that the good intention life. Some of you have been, and we're talking spiritual today, this could be in any area of your life. Maybe you're a follower of Christ already, but you know what you should be doing in your life, and you got to a place and you just don't do it. Come on, we all do that. That's a good intention life. Some of us get so distracted, on the other hand, when we get to that aha moment in our life, that we get distracted with busyness, with activities, with substances, with entertainment. Come on, we can. The phone I'm holding here in my hand, you have one too, right? We all have one. We can get distracted with that to the nth degree. I call that the unintentional life. Sad. A lot of weariness. Sometimes we just don't know. You know, when we go to the Bible says, trust in the Lord with all your heart. Lean not on your own understanding. All your ways acknowledge Him. And then the condition is, I'll show you the path. And so when we talk about intentional living, it's about figuring out what pleases Christ and then doing Ephesians 5. And then doing it, doing one thing. Manuel just said, hey, he's a babe in Christ. He's saying, okay, I want to get going here. Let's go. 62 years old. Got life ahead, brother. Stay at it. You can grow more in the next 20 years of your life than some people have done for 50. If you just, every day, we'd be intentional in our walk with Christ. Not perfectly. That's why we do this and we're passionate about it. I spent probably an hour yesterday, a couple hours with our ministry president, Evan, who, by the way, is coming on back, is getting stronger, and we're so pleased to see him starting to walk and get on back into the team, plugging in ways, and we appreciate your prayers. Talking about the ministry and where we're going and what we're doing, we have a passion because we love you and we want the best for you and your family. And that's what intentional living is all about. So when you support the ministry, you make a difference in someone's life today.
10: 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My name is Chris, and I'm calling from Phoenix, Arizona. I'm so thankful for you being online every day, and I so enjoy your program. Even saved my marriage, and I'm so thankful that I got so much of advice, and I'm still getting every day. God bless you, and God bless your ministry.
7: That's why we're here. Thank you for praying for us, supporting the ministry. If you're brand new to the ministry, lots of resources at theintentionallife.com. All right, back to the real life questions people face in their life. Chad, welcome. Thanks for standing by. What's your question?
11: Well, I'll tell you that my problem is getting my angel to save money or to want to save. You know, we've been together for 8 years, and I'd hate to say she's not good with money, but she's a giver. So as much as I'd like to, my experience is saving money, and as much as I'd like to save even a little bit, just the look in her eyes when she gives it away is something that's hard to overcome.
7: Yeah. And so how old are you guys?
11: I'm 46.
7: 46. Okay. Let me ask, how much do you have saved for the future?
11: Nothing.
7: So nothing for the future, and you want to save how much?
11: As much as possible. I mean, and before we were together, and she's 10 years younger than me, I saved, you know, in the tens of thousands, and now we're kind of week to week.
7: So you got together, and now the money you saved is gone.
11: No, not the money I saved. It was I'm a saver by heart, and just naturally. But since we've been together, we've been unable to save anything.
7: All right. Listen, can I be honest with you, Chad? She's an angel, but she needs those wings clipped just a little bit, because we're digging a hole, and financial holes can get us into trouble. And I was thinking, as you were talking, you said you're 10 years older, and with life expectancy of men being less than women, so let's say you're 15 years older. So 15 years after you're in heaven, she's got to figure out how to pay all the bills. And you might want to start with just a little bit of an aha wake-up moment of saying, honey, I love you, but you know what? If we stay on this course, because I'm 10, you're 10 years younger, and I'm 5 years earlier, maybe because of being a man, we're going to get to the end here, and you're going to have nothing to live on. And we can do better, and we need to do better, and I love you, but it's time to stop digging the hole, and we need to get a better path. Now, there's lots of different plans. I mean, this is not rocket science. It's a math issue. Spend less than you make over an extended period of time. And things tend to work out better, right? We teach 10-10-80, tithing 10%, learning to save at least 10%. If you're older now, in your case, near 50, maybe you want to make 15% or whatever and learn to live on the difference. And so when you see the number, you say, the only number we have that we can live on is that 70% or whatever it is. And that's it. The rest is already... You've already determined where that other money is going. You determine where you push your money to where you want it, not let the money push you where it wants to go. And so stop the digging, have the serious talk, get on the same page. We teach 10-10-80. Our friends at Crown Financial Ministry, Christian Ministry, they have a lot of very helpful resources. Many of you know Dave Ramsey. He's got a really practical plan. I mean, I really tell people when it comes to finances, don't get lost in that's rocket science, because it's not. It's really a math issue. And so I think it's important just to sit down and have the talk.
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7: All right. Thank you, Kurt. That's kind of super special. Something for you all as your kids are going back to school. Yay! I can hear parents. I can hear the parents. Oh, maybe some of them. Here in Arizona, they started back yesterday, today, tomorrow, this week, many schools, and I know others after Labor Day, but it's coming. Hey, listen, we're wrapping up the show today, and I know we only had a chance to talk to a couple, but I'll tell you what, nothing more important than talking to Manuel and what we did together. And he asked twice, three times, pray for me. So would you all do that? Make it a matter of prayer for him today that God will continue to direct his life. And I want to close the program also reminding you that Intentional Living is a listener-supported part of Intentional Life Media, and we're on the air because of your faithful support. And I just want to challenge you today to come and be a part of this journey with us as we make deposits in heaven for with people, all right? Wrapping up the show here, I hear the theme, we got to go, don't we? All right. I'll tell you what, though, because we didn't get the chance to talk to so many folks, let's just go ahead and roll the recorder and we'll record some calls and we'll air them next Monday on a show. So if you have a question, something going on in your life, you want somebody to pray with, or you got a question about a problem or a decision or whatever's going on in your life, give me a call. I'd love to talk to you at 888-888-1717. 888-888-1717. Thank you, Teresita and Jennifer and Stephen and the entire Intentional Living family here. 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
13: 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I'm Wyatt. I'm the producer of The Bill Arnold Show here at Faith Radio. Thanks for spending some time with us. I want you to know that there's all kinds of loneliness in our world, and there are different types of experiences that we have when it comes to that word lonely. Maybe you're longing for a spouse. Maybe you've lost a loved one recently. Could be something else. I don't know. That's between you and God. But know that with God, you are never alone, friend. And we want to remind you of that daily here at Faith Radio. So if you want encouragement and reminders that with God, you're never alone, text the word lonely to 877-933-2484. And our very own Carmen LaBurge will truly remind you that with God, you, friend, are never alone.
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0: father, a pastor, a follower of Jesus who, just like you, is trying to learn what it looks like to fully live and follow Jesus in the middle of real life. It is one thing to be someone on Sundays, but what about Monday through Saturday? And so here, we're going to talk about faith and making a difference in the messy, ordinary moments where it's often the hardest to live out. Some weeks, I'll share what God is teaching me. Other weeks, I'll sit down with leaders, pastors, athletes, friends. There's no fluff, just encouragement and truth for your life between Sundays. I'm so glad you're here.
1: Well, hey, crew. Welcome back to Life Between Sundays. Gosh. It is Adam and Emily here, and you're joining us for episode 352. Wherever you are at, either in your car, getting ready for the day, going on a walk, we're just so grateful that you're here listening and just pumped to bring you another episode of Life Between Sundays.
0: Let's go. It's a huge honor. I don't take it lightly. Like Emily shared, wherever you're at, just honor that you're tuning in.
1: Yeah, we have a fun episode today.
0: Here we go.
1: Before we get there, we're going over our high-low buffaloes of the last couple of weeks. It's been a full few weeks.
0: It's been a few full weeks. I feel like this week, though, in my brain is the start of a new year. For me, this is preseason, so we are back at it.
1: Explain that a little.
0: It's, the church calendar really picks up August through the end of the school year. Is you just see a huge wave of momentum. Over summer, we're continuing to grow and whatever, but you don't feel it necessarily.
1: Yeah.
0: And so August is really the start of a new year where people reset their schedules. Even just this yesterday, I had a close business friend of mine who said, hey, we haven't been to church in months. We've been at the lake and we're feeling it. And so we need to get our butts back to church. So I think there's just this overall kind of reset that happens.
1: Yeah.
0: And so I'm back to preaching.
1: Like, comes back with routine too. It's like, okay, kids are going back to school. We're back into our normal routine.
0: Yeah.
1: We're getting our butts back to church.
0: Yeah. I think just there's just this subtle thing that you feel internally that's true. So yeah. So I love this time of the year.
1: You're back preaching? Sorry, I interrupted your thought.
0: No, back preaching. I preach 10 out of the next 12 weekends, and I'm just reminded, like, this is what I love to do. So in the madhouse of everything else happening at the church, I'm like, that is what I really feel called to, and so I'm excited about that. So,
1: good.
0: But high, low, buffalo. My high is last week I moved my oldest son, Hudson. He was at VU Church in Miami doing an internship. I moved him from there, and we drove from Miami all the way to Charlotte. And he's going to be going to school this fall in Charlotte. And we just had so much fun just hanging with each other, exploring Savannah. Have you been to Savannah?
1: No, but I've heard it's amazing.
0: You have to go to Savannah.
1: Yeah.
0: Yeah. Stay in the historic district. It is so unbelievably amazing. Yeah. My buffalo is the new Elevation Rhythm album is out called Wash. It's called Wash. I thought it was something else. We won't say what that was, but it's called Wash. And I'm older, so I prefer Elevation Worship over Elevation Rhythm, but this album is incredible. Go listen to that. So that'd be my buffalo.
1: Okay, awesome. Today we got Ashley Weiss on.
0: Ashley Weiss, she was with us recently at Embrace. She's amazing.
1: Yes.
0: Honestly, I think one of the, like, just an up and coming preacher in our country. And I think she's just awesome. So we talk about women in ministry, which can be a little bit of a hot topic issue within some groups. And don't let that get you tripped up. Like, it's, for me, it's a non-essential issue, but we talk about women in ministry, and specifically if you are a gal and feel a call to full-time ministry, like, how do you process that? What does that look like? What are different things that she's maybe kind of walked through or encountered as a woman in ministry? So I think it was really powerful there. And then we just talk about her. She started a new church with her husband, and so we talk about that as well. You're going to love this conversation.
1: She was hilarious too when she was here.
0: Oh, she's so good.
1: I know. I really, really enjoyed her.
0: So sit back and then relax and enjoy this episode. Ashley, if you want to share kind of like your story, just kind of Cliff Note version, where we're from originally, where Jesus came into the picture, and maybe how, like, if you have kind of like a time where you felt called into like ministry yeah. and whatever else. If you want to share that.
2: I am from the great state of Kansas.
0: Gosh, Kansas.
2: Let me tell you. Okay. Have you been to Kansas? Do you love it?
0: I've driven across Kansas.
2: Yeah. That doesn't count. Really that's Kansas, like all though. That people know about Kansas is they've driven across it. Let me tell you.
0: Tell me about Kansas.
2: Oh, it's so good. There's just so much. What do you even say about that state? Let me just say...
0: Oh,
2: let me just say that you will never forget it when you drive across it. That's
0: this
2: all.
0: Is her. She's running for
2: that's
0: U.S.
2: all.
0: Senate.
2: Sunflowers,
0: of
2: just they follow the sun. There is a preaching metaphor in there somewhere. I don't know what it is,
0: it's
2: but
0: gorgeous.
2: Oh, it's right there. They follow the sun. That's all you have to do. Okay, that's it. So that's what I would say about Kansas. It's just I actually love the slower pace of life. Like. That was the thing. And that's why, Maine, I feel like I connect to is there's a slower pace of life there.
0: Yeah.
2: People are, they work hard. They keep to themselves, but they work hard. But Kansas, yeah, it's a place where I'm like, I love it and I can talk trash about it, but nobody else can because I'm from there. So that's where I'm from.
0: That's perfect. That feels like me with South Dakota.
2: Yeah.
0: Yeah. Yeah. We're the best. Don't talk smack. I can, but
2: yes,
0: you can't.
2: Yes, exactly. My grandpa was my pastor.
0: Oh,
2: and
0: wow.
2: So I really, I watched a man who he really didn't have, he would tell you this. He didn't have like great vision. He didn't have kind of like, oh, we're going to do this, this, and this. Our church never really grew above 120 people, but he was so faithful. He was so consistent. And I think the thing he modeled for me the most was Tuesday nights. Every Tuesday night, I would walk in. Him and my grandma would have their church-wide prayer night, which was them too. It was just them. They were the only people that showed up. And I watched them just pray for our church, pray for us. And I really feel like I'm living in the fruit of what
0: Whoa.
2: They prayed for. And so I think that that's not to say I didn't go through my own ups and downs. I mean, high school Ashley was crazy. Freshman year of college Ashley was in Bible college. And she was crazy. Like when people talk to me now that went to school with me, they're like, you were different in college. I'm like, I was. But it was a lot of just an identity, like an identity struggle. I was really trying to figure out who God had made me and wrestling with who I felt like he had made me and not thinking that was enough.
0: Yeah.
2: And like, I know this is how you've wired me, but I wish it was more like this person yeah. or that person. And so I feel like God just like took me on this journey of learning to love who he's made me to be and trust who he's made me to be.
0: Yes.
2: That's a really short version, but yeah, ups and downs, lots of ups and downs. But I think from a young age, I felt a call to ministry and had no concept of like, was there going to be barriers with that being a woman or anything like that? I just knew the Lord had called me.
0: What would you say? Like how, maybe that's a question.
2: Like how did I know?
0: Yeah. How did you feel a call to ministry? Honestly, it's something
2: yeah.
0: that I don't talk enough about.
2: Yeah.
0: I tend to talk about like, you're a banker, like be a light right where you are. And something I've really been feeling convicted of is really not sharing enough.
2: Yeah.
0: I think a lot of times pastors are like, if you want to be used by God, become a pastor.
2: Mm-hmm.
0: And my default is like, if you want to be used by God, stay as a banker, a
2: yes,
0: teacher, or whatever.
2: Yes.
0: So I feel like I need to kind of overcorrect right now.
2: Yeah.
0: Of like, no, like there are people who are called to be pastors.
2: Yeah.
0: So what would you say? Like, how would you explain that?
2: I think everybody experiences it different. Like, I feel like, there are some people who, when they experience that call to ministry, it's a literal moment where it's like, God has called me. And it's very much like, it's through a person. It's through someone speaking that over
0: yeah.
2: them. It's through seeing someone that maybe they have a similar story to you. They look like you, whatever that is. And you go, wait, I think maybe God, might be asking me to do this someday. I think for me, I was sitting there seeing the example of my grandfather. My brother was also in ministry. And I'm sitting there going, I don't know what else I would do. You know, that's kind of the first thing. So then I'm like, well, I've got to figure something out for my life. So I'm like, do I want to do vet school? I don't like animals. I know, it's terrible. I'm just not an animal person.
0: You live in Maine?
2: I know. Maine is the number one state for cats. People love the cats. That's why the Lord called us there, because they need Jesus, okay? I am an animal person, it's dogs all the way.
0: Is there's like away from domesticated animals, there is like wildlife in Maine.
2: I love wildlife.
0: Oh, okay.
2: I just don't, I'm not an animal person when it comes to them in my house.
0: Okay, that's good.
2: I'm like...
0: Yeah, you probably wouldn't make a very good veterinarian.
2: No. So I'm like, what am I doing? Save
0: this goose, this wild goose, but your cat, I'm going to poison
2: it. My friend is like, let's go volunteer at the Humane Society. So we go there. I go there for one day and they're like, today you're going to pull ticks off dogs' ears. I'm like, no. I'm not doing this ever again. I literally have not been to the Humane Society since that day. Anyways, all of that to say, I'm like, why am I just kind of striving to try these different things when I feel a pull? And maybe that's like, you know, if you grow up, you have this thing that you're really intrigued in. I feel a pull every time I'm at church, you know? That was the thing. I'm like, I feel like the Lord's giving me a word even as a 12-year-old, and I have no idea what to say. And, you know, my grandpa, I'm sure, was like, oh no, Ashley's getting up again at the end of service. That's what we did at our church. And I'm like, you know, I feel like I want to exhort to the church, and I'm sitting there like, there is a pull. And I don't know what to do with that. I don't know how to wrestle with that, but there's a pull. So I think that was more of it for me. It's like the older I got, the more I was like, I'm trying these different things and none of it is satisfying. And when I get to sit with someone and talk to them about Jesus, when I get to open God's word, it brings life in a way that is not just like my personal life. When I see it unlock something for someone else, like, this is what God's made me to do.
0: Oh, that's so cool. Thanks for sharing that.
2: Yeah.
0: Really quickly for me, because I haven't really shared this. I've shared this part, but my pastor, I wanted nothing to do with God, got confirmed and told my parents that was the most I'd ever lied to so many people one time because I said I believe in Jesus. But it was at Wheaton College.
2: Yeah.
0: There was a conference called SEMP. Students Equipped to Minister to Peers, is what it was.
2: That's great.
0: And I gave my life to Christ there. And afterwards, my pastor had me and two other high school students share on a Sunday morning. And after I did, he came up to me and just said, I want you to know, I think you have a gift.
2: Yes.
0: And I was like, what does that mean? And he's like, I don't know. I just want to tell you might have a gift. And then I'd come home from college and he'd be like, so what are you leading at college? And I'm like, well, I'm not leading anything. And he's like, are you not involved in any like campus ministries? And I'm like, well, I go to these two. And he's like, when you go back, I want you to lead.
2: Yeah.
0: So I just came back and I went to like the person in leadership and I was like, hey, if you ever need somebody, and right away they were like, oh my gosh, yes. And then I kind of shared the story. I was supposed to be on a spring break trip and ended up filling in for a pastor. And I just knew within the first week, it was like, oh my gosh. And I just to be honest, I really didn't want to do it. And I still wrestle, not as much the last 5 years, but before that, the previous 15 years, wrestled daily with wanting to be a pastor. Yeah. I have kind of an entrepreneur heart.
2: Yeah.
0: I didn't want to be broke my whole life.
2: Yes.
0: And so that was something for me. Kind of question. So if someone was feeling a call to ministry, specifically if they were a gal, what would you say to them?
2: Yeah, I would say that it's really easy to focus on like what you don't see. Yeah. You know, I don't see a lot of women do this or that. And I think you can live in that world is kind of what we talked about when it comes to the darkness. Like you can choose what you're going to focus on. And I think the more that you focus on Jesus, like the more that you focus on what he's got to do in your heart, in your life, he will be the one that opens the doors. He will be the one that makes the way. You know, it's that scripture where it says, you know, the Lord directs our path. You know, we make our plans. He directs our path. Literally, I would say follow that scripture. Make your plans. Like, be bold about, you know, I want to go to Bible college, or I want to take some courses online to learn a little bit more. And then go and learn under someone, like go and submit yourself to other authority and just experience what it's like to learn under them. But let the Lord direct your paths. Like if God shifts it and you're like, I want to be preaching or I want to be doing this, but God's not opening that door yet, He will direct your path. As long as you're laying it before Him, He will do that. He honors the call and He's faithful to take that call and bring it out, but you have to be faithful to Him. I think sometimes it's even like we put a priority over our call, more over our call than over glorifying Him.
0: Yes.
2: Sometimes, and you're like, but the call, you know? And yes, it's important to remember the call God has placed on your life that you may feel like is really unique, is really distinct. But if the priority, if the focus isn't on Him, if it isn't on glorifying Him, on knowing Him, then you're getting things out of order. It's when you focus on Him that He directs those paths. He makes that clear. He opens those doors. So I think I would just say, find a place that you trust, a leader that you trust, and go and just serve them. Serve that church. Give everything you've got and watch the Lord do that work in you. And
0: so good.
2: One thing
0: this
2: that you had
0: great.
2: Said, well, you had said earlier when, you know, someone spoke into you, and I think that we, especially as pastors, we overlook that. Like, I can't tell you how many times my husband will say to me, man, God just moved through that person and I see a gift in them for sure. And, or I'll say to him that, like, oh man, did you see the service when they did
0: yes.
2: this? The Lord, but then we never tell them.
0: Yes.
2: You know, we never speak that into them.
0: Yes.
2: And I think that we miss out because sometimes that's all it takes. It's just literally one conversation
0: yes.
2: of like, I think God has more for your life.
0: 100%.
2: And I just want to speak that over you because it's almost like you're breaking the soil to let God grow something. You're opening their eyes to something that maybe they didn't even realize was there.
0: Yep.
2: And I just think as pastors, we need to grow and like being like, that's a muscle I want to stretch. God, who's the one person this Sunday that they have a ministry call? They have a unique calling on their life that
0: Holy
2: I can speak
0: cat.
2: Into. So
0: I love that. Speak into this, like, and feel free to challenge me. So I have an African-American son, and I've told him, Wilson, you're going to face resistance that I haven't faced
2: yeah.
0: just because of how we look. And I said, it'd be easy to get stuck in that,
2: mm-hmm.
0: like a little bit of a victim mindset,
2: yeah.
0: and rightfully so. But I said, but it actually, I believe, will become your superpower.
2: Yeah.
0: And instead of it being something that is a ceiling for you, it will throw you forward
2: yes.
0: if you allow it to.
2: Yes.
0: And that's true. There are different times I've been with him where he's been treated differently,
2: yes.
0: blah, blah, blah. But don't get focused on becoming a victim. Like, no, let it be your superpower. And I think for women, and again, challenge me if I'm wrong, I feel like maybe getting reps might be harder, like to preach, blah, blah, blah. Like there might be some resistance because you're a woman.
2: Yeah.
0: But if you allow it to, it'll be your superpower.
2: Yeah.
0: Even like something we've been praying about for years is finding dynamic women that we
2: yeah.
0: can bring in to preach. And they're so hard to find.
2: Yes.
0: Because the ones who are hard to book
2: yes.
0: because they're not cheap.
2: Yes.
0: And
2: yeah.
0: Because they're so sought after. So it becomes that superpower.
2: Yeah.
0: And so anything you would say against that or like...
2: No, not against it. I just think, you know...
0: I feel like getting reps would be harder a
2: yeah.
0: little bit. But it's like, get any rep you can at preaching, at teaching.
2: I think...
0: Even if there's five people
2: yes,
0: in front
2: Yes, that's.
0: Of you.
2: I think that's the thing I would say is like... We want to put a lid on what the rep is.
0: Yes.
2: It's like the rep has to be a stage. The rep has to be the rep could be a table and you're sitting there going, God is giving me the opportunity right now to preach his word to someone's heart and I can either do it or not. And I think that when we start to say the rep can only be this, then
0: 1,000 people.
2: Yeah. Then, you know, you're sitting there, you are not just limiting what God wants to do in the kingdom, you're limiting what God wants to do in your heart. Because it's like David,
0: Oof.
2: You know, when David is, before he's king, he's out there, he's fighting bears, lions, all these things. And you're sitting there and you're like, How is this preparing him to be king? But David's faithful with every field that God gives him.
0: So good.
2: And God prepares his heart to have the capacity to lead and to see the world a little bit differently.
0: I think you're preaching again, but keep going.
2: I just think that like we have to be faithful with the field God has. That's and good. I can't tell you how many times I'm like, I don't want this field, God. Give me a different one. Yeah. And yet he's sitting there going, just be faithful because he will reap a harvest. He will do it if it's really about the harvest.
0: That's so good.
2: If it's not about the harvest and it's actually about you, that's when you start to see those kind of false things rise up in you. And so I think that's where, and that's something where you go, okay, God, I'm doing this for myself. I'm not actually doing this for you. So you have to lay it back down. So
0: that's good.
1: Before we go any further, we just want to give a huge shout out to our partners who make Life Between Sundays possible. Adam, who do you got for partners?
0: Yeah, our partners are amazing. I feel so proud to partner with both of these amazing organizations. The first is the International Justice Mission. IJM is a global nonprofit working to end slavery and violence around the world, taking special care of the most vulnerable people, people experiencing poverty. IJM goes into some of the darkest, deepest, cruelest places of pain in our world, and they bring the full force of the law to bring these people to freedom. It's absolutely amazing. And they not just like rescue people, but they try to change the structure so that other people don't find themselves in similar places. If you are interested in becoming a Freedom Partner, my wife and I, we've been Freedom Partners for years. That's just a monthly giver to the work of IJM. If you're interested, go to IJM.org. Our second partner today is Vern ID Mitsubishi. If you know anything about me, you know that I'm a huge raving fan of Vern ID. And I don't just say that, like all the vehicles that we've purchased in the last 5

0: And Kyle never let the, we're not, you know, kind of in this this vague place, maybe with what we would say theologically, where we stand on women. Just, you know, it's a big church, Southern Baptist background, like we live in that world. But he never let that be a, because we don't have, you know, women in these particular roles, he never let that be a lid for me. Instead, he was just like, hey, I'm going to invite you into the room because I want a female perspective.
1: Yep.
0: And I appreciated that. I felt like he was a friend bringing me into the room because he cared about what I had to say. He actually saw that in me, and he knew our church was better when we could partner together. And I just think we make it really complicated. Like, okay, we have to give her title if she's, you know, in there, and we don't really know what we think about the titles and all of that stuff. And I would just say, bring them into the room, give them opportunities, even if it's just bring them into an email thread that you wouldn't bring them into before. Bring them into things that you maybe wouldn't normally, instead of trying to go, it's either all or nothing. Like, it's either they're this or they're nothing. It's just, we're brothers and sisters. So let's be a body of Christ. Yeah. Let's like actually believe that we need each other and let God kind of grow each of us in that. It's kind of like in Genesis when he talks about it's not good for man to be alone.
1: Yep.
0: You know, we think about that as just a marriage thing. But when you look at it in the context of what it was in that passage, these are the two people that God has on earth to glorify him.
1: Yes.
0: It is together that they image God. When we think about that in the church concept, and we think about that in our own staff, in our own teams, it's not good for man to be alone. The same thing would be true. It's not good for woman to be alone.
1: Yeah.
0: We actually really need each other.
1: Yeah.
0: If our ultimate goal is to glorify the Lord. And so that's what we want to see happen. We want to see God glorified. And the way we do that is together. It's not fighting against each other. It's not like who has the power. It's how can we utilize each other's gifts so that God is glorified.
1: I love that. I love that. Okay, so right now you and your husband Justin started Iron Coast Church. How did you know you were supposed to do that? Let's maybe start there.
0: Well,
1: like, and I think specifically whether I'm a pastor and I'm praying about a decision, or I'm a business person praying about a decision. Mm-hmm.
0: Well, you know, when I was in college, I was trying to figure out like, okay, God's called me to ministry, but what does that mean? Like, what is kind of, is there a focus? I don't really know. And so our school had this, you know, track you could take where you would actually go to New York City and you would see church plants and you could just explore that. So it's kind of an emphasis in church planting.
1: Wow.
0: So I remember going there and seeing these different church plants, and I loved that there were people that were at church that made me uncomfortable. I'm like, wait, why are you at church? I've never seen someone like that, whatever that may be for you at church. And I was like, this is what it was always meant to be. You know, like that we create a church where people who are like, I will never be a part of church, I'll never go to church, where they feel welcome to be a part of that. And so there was that piece. And then the second part of that was like, the church planters were always talking about how they were really gifted at starting things. And I was like, I can just start so many projects. Like, I'm really good at starting projects. I cannot finish them to save my life. But let me tell you, there are so many projects that I've started. So I was like, maybe God's made me for this. Like, I can't finish it, but I can start it. Like, that doesn't scare me.
1: It's gonna be great.
0: And so I think that it was literally, I know those seem simple, it was those two things that really intrigued me about church planting. And I was like, I don't think everybody is cut out for that. Like, there's nothing, and how do you make nothing become something?
1: Aww.
0: But that is really exciting for me. And so when we ended up moving to Southeast, we told them, like in our interview, if we're here in 10 years, you failed us, because we know God has called us to church planting.
1: Whoa.
0: But in my church planter assessment, which was in college, they were like, we think you have that call, but we think you need to learn how to submit to authority. And I'm no, I don't. No, that's... No, I didn't say that. That was just a joke, I promise.
1: But did it literally say that, though?
0: They really did.
1: Oh,
0: yeah, no, that wasn't a joke. They really told me I need to learn to submit to authority.
1: That was true.
0: Yeah, that was so true. And to go to counseling. And I'm like, okay.
1: They did not say
0: they
1: that.
0: They did.
1: Oh, my gosh, this test is brutal.
0: And it is. And so... And so I knew when they said it, it was like when you know someone just like hits you in the heart. I'm like, yeah, like that's part of why I

0: started church is so I don't have to be told by anybody how to do things. So I'm like, that's not healthy. And so I was, you know, for us, I think we just kind of went on a journey of knowing it's probably the best next step for us is to learn from someone, learn from people who are seasoned, who have walked through it. And so we knew we wanted to go somewhere and be planted for a time, but we knew at 10 years, we're going to start to like probably be building a family. Yes. We're going to start beginning in a financial place where it's like comfortable. And if we don't make that leap now, it's going to be even more difficult then.
1: So true.
2: Well, thank you guys so much for joining us for Life Between Sundays, episode 352. So grateful that you are here again. And thank you, Ashley. Adam, any other shout outs that you got
3: thanks,
2: for the week?
3: Thanks to our partners. We can't do these episodes without them. 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Last but not least, thanks to all of you who listen in. It's such a deep honor that you do. Have an awesome rest of your day. God bless.
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10: If you get frustrated, go take a walk, go pray, go do something with your spouse. 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Emotional consequences are not healthy.
4: That's Dr. John Townsend, and he joins us today on Focus on the Family with Jim Daly. He's going to help you set boundaries with your children. I'm John Fuller.
11: John, I'm looking forward to this. I mean, my boys are now in their 20s, but this is the kind of information I wish I would have understood and digested with Gene to be able to do this better. Mm-hmm. I mean, we understood the concepts, but we didn't slow down to really apply them as best as we could. And for that reason, you know, we want to make sure you're equipped as a parent of younger children to be able to apply these boundaries, because the outcomes are so good and children feel more confident, more secure, even though it takes a little bit of discipline to be able to apply these as a parent. But it's going to be great content.
4: Yeah, and Dr. John Townsend is a speaker and best-selling author and recovering a book he co-wrote with Dr. Henry Cloud. It's called Boundaries with Kids: How Healthy Choices Grow Healthy Children. And we'll encourage you to get a copy of that.
11: Yeah, that's so good. Welcome. Good to have you back, John.
1: Great to be here.
11: What are some of those obstacles that parents run into when they're setting boundaries?
1: Well, there's two ways to look at the obstacles. First is things that kids do to oppose boundaries, that they don't like them at first. They escalate sometimes, and they blow up, or they melt down. Sometimes they withdraw and feel hurt, and, you know, they don't feel very loved. And sometimes they manipulate to get around it. But that's not the biggest obstacle. The biggest obstacle is us. The parent and some attitudes that we have and mindsets that we have that we've got to look at. That makes the biggest difference in the world. Let me give you a few examples. One is to need the child's love. I need my child to think I'm good and loving and helpful and think positive about me. I need my child. Well, if you need your child to think positive of you, you'll never say no. You'll be the circus parent. Another one is, this is a technical term, it's very important in parenting, fragilizing. To fragilize means to think that your child is a little broken egg, that you've got to walk on eggshells around so that when child gets uncomfortable because you're frustrating them or saying no, are they going to fall apart? Are they going to have a nervous breakdown? And that's making somebody who's pretty resilient most of the time fragile. That's a problem in parenting.
11: Let me ask you in that regard, because this is a really critical point. The fact that culturally we're avoiding allowing that resilience, because we're doing exactly what you're saying. We're overprotective. We're overly engaged. Mm-hmm. And I think, again, this is one of those aha moments for a lot of parents who are watching or listening, who are the helicopter parent, the hovering parent, because they feel that's the responsibility of a parent of a 3-year-old, 5-year-old, 9-year-old. Mm-hmm. Why do we need to back down a little bit? Because of the outcomes that will occur if we don't.
1: Yeah, the best way to look at that is look at the sources for reality. One is the research. It just says if you are always keeping the child from any discomfort or unhappiness of any kind, you put out an anxious child. They feel insecure, like I don't have the strength to handle, you know, hard things, and I don't have frustration tolerance. And all of a sudden, they're very scared about life because somebody took care of this for them. The second is project into the future. Now, if I don't want him or her at 9 to ever feel bad, what kind of a husband or a wife or a worker or a minister or a friend are they going to be? They're going to be overwhelmed with life all the time. And the third source is, let's read our Bible. What does it say in Ephesians? It says that we're supposed to build each other up with grace and truth. Well, grace is the love and the support and the listening. And truth is, hey, there's some house rules here. So it's just not even a question anymore that the children need to know what no means and to have their own no, ultimately.
11: Yeah, that's so good. We're going to do something a little different. We've got some callers who have sent their questions in knowing this program was going to occur, which I think is great. So, you know, our goal here at Focus is to help you do this parenting job as best as you can. That's always our goal. And hearing from you in this way, I think we're going to do a few, is a great way to put real people in this spot and let them ask you a question. So let's take the first one.
12: I'm wondering at what age it's appropriate to start disciplining your child. In general, you know, I was always taught that you just start as early as possible, but I'm wondering, like, what age they can start connecting the cause and effect of their actions. Like, I would assume it's before they can have, you know, a full conversation, but I'm just not sure what that point is.
1: It's a great question. I don't believe in a lot of this during infancy. The first 12 months, that child is busy just trying to figure out what the world is and where love is and where safety is. And they don't even have the neurological capacity yet to understand the meaning of the word no. It was a few exceptions, maybe structure and feeding times and nap times later in the first year. But toddlerhood is where I believe it needs to begin, which is, you know, the onesie twosie. And that's when they can learn language. Cognitively, they can go, oh, there's this word called no. I need to understand this. And if a parent will lovingly just set out the house rules, you know, here's how you treat your dog, or here's how you obey mom and dad, or these sorts of things. And when they have a bad attitude, help to correct that. That's very important, very helpful. And it sets the stage. Don't start that too late. And toddlerhood is fine for that.
11: Yeah. Let me ask you, especially like with young children, kind of the phase we're talking about right now, the mom who is just struggling with the get your shoes on because it's time to go. I mean, this sounds simple, but it's so right. And she has to repeat that, or dad has to repeat that 20 times. I said, get your shoes on, we got to go. How do you create a boundary around that and enforcement of timeliness?
1: Well, the first thing you have to do is to realize that if you say it several times, that's a thing that we call nagging. And nagging without consequences creates insanity.
11: Right.
1: Because the child learns, well, they always say it five times. Right. I'm a number four right now. I'm fine.
11: Yeah. Isn't it interesting? They do learn how to delay.
1: So you tell them, I always say, give them the 30,000 picture. You know, sweetheart, I used to say it seven times, and I think that I'm going to change that. I'm going to do it one time, and then you'll have the timeout, or I'll take away the toy if it doesn't happen. Well, they don't believe that because they have 1,000 experiences of mom doing it or dad doing it that way. But then when you follow that up, and after the one time you take the toy away or whatever, and the child is now in a new reality, I'm living in a new world. Mm. Because I lost something and they followed up. And so that's going to be a conflict. It's going to be upsetness, but you have to tolerate that and be loving about it. And the more you do that, and don't nag, but say after the first time. I've got parents that were friends that said, once we did that, all of a sudden we have all this lack of angst and we had more fun time.
11: Yeah, interesting. You know, that's the goal, right?
1: That's the goal.
11: Things happen when asked and consequences are few.
1: And they put on their shoes. Can you believe that, Jeff?
11: Which is the goal. My goodness. No. You know, another concept in the same space is something you referred to as emotional consequences, to avoid emotional consequences. And this is another big one that we as parents tend to fail at because we get emotional. We're angry and because it's now driven our temperature emotionally up. Mm. I said to get those shoes on now. Mm. And that's not helpful because that kind of reaction or direction, boundary, it starts to hurt the identity of the child. They think shame. It's shame. Mm. Okay, I'm not doing the right thing. Mm-hmm. For whatever reason, the child may not even understand it. I just enjoy playing. I want to color more. I don't want to put my shoes on. Mm-hmm. But the parent's unhealthy emotional rise can lead to some issues mm-hmm. later.
1: Right. You know, it reminds me of Colossians 3, where the Bible says, don't exasperate or embitter your child because they'll get discouraged.
11: Well, that is a good scripture.
1: It makes so much sense because when you look at it, there's this little person called a child and there's this big people out here and you want the big people to be sane. They want to be loving and rational, all those things. And if mom or dad blows their top with these emotional consequences, these shaming things, the kid thinks, I live in a crazy world. And it's scary because they're not safe anymore. Mm. But if the parent goes, this is the rule. Now, here, I'm going to be clear about it, and stays warm about it. I'm firm, but warm. The child goes, oh, I live in sanity, and she's safe, and he's safe, and I can do this. So you have to, if you get frustrated, go take a walk, go pray, go do something with your spouse. Don't do that with the child. Emotional consequences are not helpful.
11: And I mean, this is a thing that I've noticed even in raising my boys. You have to do everything within your power to always be the adult, to always be the calm one, the mm-hmm. calm voice, never move into a place where you get angry and emotionally destructive, if I could say it that way. That's a challenge because they will, boy, the teen years, will they push your buttons or right. what?
1: Yeah.
11: So, but you have to come back to this, okay, I'm the parent, I'm not the child, but we can tend to, as parents, to get down in the mud with them.
1: You know what I think really helps there, Jim, is that anytime you end that immediate crisis, a meltdown in the grocery store or somebody smoking dope at 14, you know, whatever the meltdown yeah. is don't get lost in the present crisis. Think future.
11: Right.
1: What I'm getting ready to do with my child, I want to play the long game. How am I going to affect them as a parent, as a somebody, you know, who's in their 30s? And what I next do will get me into my prefrontal cortex and I won't be amygdala hijacked fighting and flight. Just think about the future when that happens yeah. and you'll be the adult.
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15: The Shunammite woman had learned not to hope too much. 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
13: Thanks for listening to Focus on the Family. 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
11: John, we have another parent who wants to ask a question. Let's hear what their question is.
16: So one of my twins in particular is just has always just been a little more emotionally sensitive boy. And where it's coming out now in these preteen years is just kind of like a overall moodiness or sullenness. Really, it pushes my buttons, just the facial expressions and just the kind of like woe is me-ism where I'm trying to, you know, we really want our kids to see all the good that God has for them. And so how do you handle that without heaping shame?
1: In terms of the boundaries part, when there's misbehavior with a sensitive teen, it doesn't mean you drop the rule and say, well, if you're upset, if it's going to make you discouraged, if it's a reasonable boundary about behavior or conduct, these sorts of things, you got to hold the rule, but you do need to listen more. And what we find is instead of saying, stop feeling moody, get happy, you know?
11: Yeah.
1: I never work with me, is when you keep the structure, but you also say, tell me more about it. When the child feels understood that my parent is with me, even though I'm down. I mean, think about David in the Psalms. He was always complaining to God, and that's why we know it's okay. And God was okay with it. The child begins to feel like you're in the well with me. I do feel bad about my dating life or my I'm not doing well in sports or whatever. And the parent comes in and says, I know that's tough. The child feels like I'm in this empty well of pain, but you're not talking me out of it. You're in the well with me, giving me grace and attunement. And the child begins to think, this is okay, but don't drop the structure and the responsibility at the same time. It's a win-win, not a zero-sum game.
11: John, let me ask you this. How can parents teach their children to manage their own responsibilities?
1: I can give you the big picture in four words, if it helps with this, because yeah. This is the question, is how do you incentivize kids to make good choices with the boundary thing? The first thing is love, because no child can take a boundary or a rule or a job or an obligation unless they know they're loved, because they're going to be disheartened. None of us can do things if we think somebody's not on our side and on our team. So you got to love them and let them know and be attached to them. But the second thing is you got to give them the rules. Here's the truth. The truth is, this is how we conduct things in our house. So they know it. They got to be informed. It's not okay to say, I'm going to give you a consequence, and they never knew. Here's the house rules. Can I tell a funny story about that?
11: Yeah.
1: There's universal house rules like obey parents and help out with chores and do your homework. And then there's those ones that are particular to your child, like your child's personality. Like you, with an extrovert, then you take away their phone because they love social stuff. With the introvert, then they can't have a lot of alone time. I mean, you know the children. And Barbie and I, when the kids were small, we had horrible bathroom things. They just go, I don't know what it's about the bathroom and brushing teeth. They would just do these things. And finally, we were writing things like, don't put toothpaste on the dog. And it was like so particular. And so we finally got, wait a minute, this is leave the bathroom like you found it. Okay. Right. So you've got to go through the universal rules and the particular rules. But that's the second thing, is the truth, the rules. The third thing, and this is what's so scary for parents, especially Christian parents, is freedom. You got to be free to disobey. Because if you're not free to disobey, you'll never learn. And the parents that are uber, uber controlling and kind of rigid, the kid never has a chance to disobey, and watch what happens later in life in college.
11: I want to emphasize this because this is really good. It's kind of another light bulb. It feels like as we're parenting in our limited ability, and that's okay. I mean, we haven't done this before. It didn't come with a manual. You're learning as you go. And how many parents want a do-over? You ever say that to Dina?
1: Mm-hmm.
11: I've said that to Gina. I wish I could have a do-over. Yeah. But in that regard, it's okay for the child to fail. Mm-hmm. You actually want them to, and then be that net to help them learn from that and right. To do better next time. I think this would be true for Gene and I think we had a goal of zero failure rate, and that's so unhealthy
1: right. For
11: the child. And that would be a do-over for me, to be more engaged with our boys to allow them to fail and allow them to be healthy in that.
1: Right. Now, there's certainly a limit to that. You don't tell a three-year-old they can run out in traffic. That's right. Awful. But, yeah, they need to be able to fail because there's no learning without it. You know, you take Joshua 24. It says, choose this day who you're going to serve. God even says, I'm not going to make you do this. There's no have to here. And the thing that, especially in those middle years, guys, you want to be around when they fail. So we didn't want perfect children those age because we had the suspicion that if they were perfect with us and we couldn't be around to monitor things and guide things, in college is going to be a nightmare.
11: Correct.
1: We always felt a little insecure around some parents that their kids are just kicking it and just, how can I please my parents during the junior high years and the high school years? And we were thinking, gosh, we're not that. And then we found out these nightmares happen in college because now they learned how to choose. So freedom is a good thing. So first step is the love. The second thing, here's the rule. That's the boundary. The third is the freedom to fail and to disobey. And the fourth is reality consequences. Mm. Here's what happens.
11: Yeah.
17: You know, in terms of responsibility, Dr. Towson, there is a moment most of us parents face where our child says, I can't do it. And there's something in what you just said that is making me wonder, how do we handle those moments? Because we aspire to actually, you can do that because we think you can. But how do we help our child understand the difference between I just don't want to do that or I don't think I can and my parents really want me to?
1: Right. You start with what I call OJT, on-the-job training. Walk them through it. Here's how you feed the dog. Here's how you learn how to cook. So you walk through them as you would with a job. So then they go, I'm getting that capacity because mom and dad are training me. And then there's a learning curve. And they don't walk the dog right, or they only sit still for 10 minutes or whatever. And the learning curve makes mistakes, and you're just compassionate about that, but you stick with it. Next, you empathize with the complaining. Let them complain about it. As long as they're doing it, don't trigger. So many parents don't like the attitude, and you either criticize them and shame them, or you cave in and say, well, you're upset. But don't do either one of those. Just empathize. I know it's tough. Get back to work. And then you praise the success. That's how kids learn competency in life, for a skill or a marriage or faith.
11: Yeah. Let's hear one more question before we end today. And I want us to come back tomorrow, if you're willing, and we'll keep this rolling because it's so good for parents to really understand boundaries. Let's listen to this question.
18: My question relates to my 14-month-old. I'm a first-time mother to a beautiful little girl, and I'm finding myself saying the word no to her a lot more than I ever thought I would. And she now says no back to me, and it feels like a little bit of a game. And I'm just wondering, how can I implement boundaries? How can I deter her from doing things that are unsafe? How can I get her to stop doing things I don't want her to do without the use of the word no, especially during a season where communication is limited right now with the skills that she has. So any feedback would be much appreciated. Thank you again. Bye.
11: This is the ultimate question for parents, how we get into this no debate. It's like a tennis match where the ball is the word no, and it's going back and forth over the net.
1: It really is. Well, let me pose another way to look at this. So why toddlerhood to avoid no? Might as well stop it in early childhood or late childhood or early adolescence or late. Maybe saying no is a bad thing all the way through life. Well, there's going to be a nightmare. And so let's don't just think about the toddlerhood. If you don't like the word no, there's a problem because it's a great word. What does Matthew 5 say? Let your yes be yes, or your no be no. It helps us. It gives us structure. So what we found out is the only group that shouldn't really have a lot of no is, like we talked about earlier, the infant. They really can't metabolize or digest that. But a toddler on, they need it, and they learn it. And I'm so happy with this caller because her child is responding with her own no, meaning I'm developing an identity. I'm going to protect myself. I might have a good relationship and not let anybody, you know, gaslight me. So when the toddler does what you don't like and you say no, and it's a firm no, and it's a nice no, but it's not a mean no, then they begin to protest, set the consequence, make it a reasonable consequence. And after it's become like normalized, that this is the way my family is, this is the way mom and dad are, they calm down. It's like the rails of the crib for a baby. Structure brings security. A kid without a no in their lives is more insecure.
11: Yeah.
1: And if you look at the long-term research on parenting, it's really, really interesting. There are two factors of all these studies about what makes a nice person by age 21, from 0 to 21, two factors. One is appropriate warmth, real warmth, listening, getting down to their level, you know, caring. And the second is appropriate structure and strictness. That's the two that matter.
11: Really interesting. And unfortunately, as parents, we tend to see those as very different things. And like most of life, we lean into one and not the other. And when you do that in an imbalanced way, you end up with problems either way.
1: And you end up with a split parent problem. Mm. The Disney parent and the uber strict parent. And then the child learns, here's where I have fun, I can do what I want, and here's the one that I'm kind of afraid of and resentful. Parents need to be integrated in what the Bible calls grace and truth.
11: That's good. John, right at the end here, I want to cover one thing that seems to be kind of a phenom amongst younger parents right now, this idea of avoiding the word no, that it's not a healthy thing. And I think they refer to it as gentle parenting. Speak to that issue. It's kind of touching on this idea of being out of balance in one direction. And I, you know, some of the best advice I ever got from a friend, he said, try to say yes in your parenting more than no. But that came to activity, you know, when your son asks you or your daughter, do you want to play catch? Try to say yes. Don't say no, I'm busy. And that's how he was applying it. And I think that's a distinction too. Say yes when it comes to things your child wants to do after work or whatever it might be, rather than saying, I'm really tired, I'm busy, whatever. Then there's this don't say no in order to be gentle on the child. Speak to that.
1: Well, I think that the gentle parenting thought pattern, there's some strengths in it. One is they tend to be more emotionally attuned to how the child is feeling. That's very important. The attunement is a big deal. Also, I think it's good to sometimes explain the why. Instead of just, I'm the mommy all the time, you know, because I'm the parent. Well, sometimes you have to do that. But sometimes it's helpful to say because, you know, it might hurt somebody's feelings because we want you to be a success. And the fact that it's kind of anti-harshness, well, harshness can really damage a child. But here's the weaknesses, I think. No matter how warm we are and how attuned emotion we are, it can become permissiveness. And then the child doesn't learn structure and responsibility. Also, there's an over-validating, they call it sometimes, of always overpraising everything. And that can dysregulate the neurology of a child's brain because they know that they're not that great and they begin to feel like they're a sham. So you're telling me I'm going to be the next president. Well, maybe I am, but right now I can't even make it through my classes. So they feel this disconnect. The overpraising can be a problem. And also the collaborative conversation instead of no, like, well, let's work this out together. Well, what that does is the child begins to think, I'm in charge here too, right? I'm just like these guys are. I got a big vote. And instead of, I'm going to be in a world where there are authority figures and there's a God who owns everything and there's bosses and all this sort of thing, it becomes more confusing for them and sometimes creates a sense of entitlement and the inability, this is the big one, the inability to tolerate life's limits.
11: Yeah. That's big, and it seems epidemic right now. So, John, like I said, this is great. Let's go another day and cover some more of the content in the book. And what a great book it is. Dr. John Townsend with his co-author, Henry Cloud, Boundaries with Kids, How Healthy Choices Grow Healthy Children. 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And just know that you know, you're supporting something that we are having an impact, John. Mm-hmm. I think last year alone, we were able to help 470,000 families prepare for that parenting journey. That's a good thing. And we're really, I'm grateful that Focus is having that kind of impact.
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11: And Dr. Townsend, you're involved with raising up the next generation of strong Christian counselors through your efforts at Concordia. Tell us more about that.
1: Well, it's the Townsend Institute for Leadership and Counseling at Concordia University in Irvine, California. It's for people that want an opportunity to enhance their career, get a new career, move up the ladder. We're a fully accredited remote graduate degree school. We got three programs. You can get a master's or a certificate in counseling, or an organizational leadership, or an executive coaching and consulting. And we have now a PhD in counseling. And actually, Forbes magazine made us the number one remote PhD in counseling. So we're real happy about that. Yeah, we have hundreds of students. They're getting great jobs. We're at the bottom third of expensive schools like ours. And we have these great guest experts, people like Henry Cloud, Patrick Lencioni. There's a person named Jim Daly who speaks with our students, who's very well
11: It's always fun to talk to the students.
1: So, yeah, we're at TownsendInstitute.com.
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1: Help the child learn that life is not about avoiding pain, because sometimes our culture teaches them it's about being happy and avoiding all kinds of pain. They stay immature. That actually embrace it. Make it your ally.
17: That's Dr. John Townsend, and he's back with us again today on Focus on the Family, talking about how you can implement healthy boundaries with your children. Thanks for joining us. I'm John Fuller.
11: You know, yesterday we talked about teaching kids to accept the consequences of their actions. I think most parents struggle with that. Then we covered the strengths and weaknesses of gentle parenting and really defining boundaries and how we get on to a healthy, regular, reinforced boundary approach to really help your child to mature and grow in the healthiest way possible. Today, we're going to talk about some key concepts, including the steps to helping kids develop their own sense of right and wrong, which, as we talked about yesterday with Dr. Townsend, no is actually a good thing for a child to learn. It starts to develop their identity, and you want that child in later teen years to be able to say no. And so that's a good thing. It's not an error if they're pushing back a little. But how do we do this constructively? It's going to be a great conversation, and I hope if you missed last time, get the Focus on the Family app so you can hear it and hear all the inventory here at Focus on the Family.
17: Yeah, that app is available and free to you, and we hope you'll get that. Dr. Townsend has co-written a book with Dr. Henry Cloud. It really is a classic. It's called Boundaries with Kids, How Healthy Choices Grow Healthy Children, and we'll encourage you to get a copy when you contact us.
11: John, welcome back to the program.
1: Thanks, guys. You know, I was thinking, when you read that part about Henry and I writing this, John, it came about because all the boundaries work was working, and then people came along and parents said, we'd like to help our kids with this boundary thing before they have the train wrecks and the pain that we had in our adult lives. So can you write in a more preventive level? But thank you to the parents who were asking for that.
11: Yeah, that's so good. Let me start here. What does it look like for kids to learn to respect the boundaries of others?
1: Well, they don't start off that way because their life is, you know,
11: it's all about me.
1: It's about me, and mom and dad exist to serve me, and that's okay for a while. But sooner or later, you're going to be in a world of relationships, and they have to learn this. And there are some relational no's they have to learn. As young children, don't hurt someone. I mean, it's fundamental. Don't trespass on someone's things. And especially don't punish another kid's no. If a kid disagrees, don't make them bad because they got to have a choice. How do you do that? Well, you have empathy for it because it's hard for them, but you correct them and you give them consequences with their disrespect. Even if they don't like it, they have to learn that mom and dad don't like disrespect of themselves and other people. But here's another really important part. They'll learn to respect other people's boundaries when you establish your own separateness as a parent. For example, the child wants to do something and you've already played with them for a long time and now you want to, I don't know, do a crossword puzzle. And the child comes up again and says, play with me. And sometimes the parent's tempted to say, well, I got to be a good parent. Even though I spent 2 hours here, I'll put my puzzle aside. The best thing to say is, no, I'm going to do a puzzle right now. That's what I need to do, but you can play. And all of a sudden the child's in a world where, oh, you're not always available when I always need you. I've got to respect that. Mm. So insist on your own separateness as well as the child's. Yeah.
11: You know, we've had Dr. Ken Wilgus here. You might know Dr. Ken Wilgus, great guy. He wrote the funniest book title, which was Feeding the Mouth That Bites You, How to Emancipate Your Teenagers into Adulthood. And it really is in this area that I'm about to ask you, and that's giving kids some age-appropriate freedom to help them separate themselves in a healthy way from the parent. For example, he would say, at some point, you let your 13, 14-year-old own their room.
1: Yep.
11: And his rules were you just don't have, nothing can be stinky or rotting. Hopefully we've taught you how to keep your room nicely, but that's it. And you hand it over and you don't take it back. Is that a good thing?
1: That is so wise. It comes down to what in the book we call it the law of sowing and reaping.
11: Yeah.
1: You know, think about how we all learn as humans, not just kids. We learn when we reap what we sow. Look at freedom. How can they sow when they don't have a choice? You've got to have freedom to make a bad choice to sow so you can reap. They have to be free to sow positive things or negative things. Otherwise, there's no reaping and no learning and no growing.
11: That's so amazing. Let's talk about unconditional love. You know, this one, I have this banter in my own head when you're saying, I love you. I love you so much. You're never going to know how much I love you. Put that down. If you don't respond, and it like totally communicates my love is conditional. And I think parents, we have this inner struggle going, am I loving this child unconditionally, or am I putting all the conditions on it because they're not performing or behaving the way that I want them to? Speak to that dilemma, and then what is healthy, real, unconditional love look like?
1: Yeah, let's start with it, what that really is. Think about God. He doesn't, I don't know about you guys, but he hasn't answered all my prayers this year. Right. But I know he loves me all the time. Yeah. And so it doesn't, some people think that unconditional love is always feeling good feelings toward and always gratifying the child. I feel good towards you. I'm always, that's love. Well, that can be hate. You can make, you can make a drug addict out of that. So love is really a stance of I'm for you and I want your best. And if we can change it from the feeling and gratification to it's a mental state that makes me want to do the very best for you, even if it's uncomfortable, that's unconditional love. I don't have to feel good feelings when my kid's screaming and yelling and causing a mess. But I shouldn't be harsh, but I should be direct. But I know I'm doing the surgery that's needed right now.
11: So unconditional love is, hey, I didn't kick you out of the house.
1: And hate might be, I did kick out of the house too early.
11: Yeah.
1: Instead of when
11: yeah,
1: you should.
11: I mean, that's the whole balancing feature of parenting. Let's hear a clip like we did yesterday. Let's hear a clip from a dad on setting boundaries.
0: My two sons are 24 and 26 years old, and they don't really help out with the bills or rent. And what little money they make is spent on drugs. My younger son is trying, but he sees his older brother getting away with stuff, and he just follows in his footsteps. I don't believe it.
1: My heart just sank to hear this man. Whoever you are, man, I'm so sorry. I'll say a prayer. Let me provide a sort of a path here for this gentleman who's kind of living a nightmare. You're going to need support. Whatever's going on in the house with two grown young men who are doing drugs and not spending it on the right things and that sort of thing, you're going to need to get external support. So don't do this on your own. Get a good church, a good Christian therapist. Get people around you who have the same values, because for you to change this is going to take some time. Now, number one, I think you're going to have to get, once you've got the support systems in, you're going to have to insist on a drug-free home. I mean, that's just, you can't compromise on that. And there are going to have to be some rules that you'll probably need help with in constructing, such as, here's what will keep you in the house for as long as until you're ready to launch, because they do need to launch sooner or later, and here's what won't. There are good counselors and therapists that can help you make a plan. You're going to need to chart a path for autonomy that your sons are not ready for. So I want you to start, as Stephen Covey says, with the end in mind. The end in mind is that they're out of your house. They can't be happy with that or fulfilled with that. Out of the house, autonomous, free, working somewhere, drug-free. And so what does it take to create that? Keep the long run in mind. That means some of them may need a coach or a counselor. They also may need to know some house rules that you're going to enforce, and they may need to have the consequences. If you can stay here if you don't do drugs, if you can't, I'm sorry, you're going to be out of the house. And I've had to do that with many parents who said, well, what will they do? Well, they'll probably sleep on a friend's couch for a while and eat pizza and then find out, gosh, it's better being at home like the prodigal son. But you're going to have the rules and enforce those. And all the same time, letting these young men know that you love them, even though they will say that you hate them, you're providing experts, you're providing structure, you're providing a way and a path for autonomy and leaving and cleaving that they don't possess.
11: John, you encourage parents in the book to consider pain a good experience. It can be a good experience for them to know the bottom. And, you know, we all say this in the Christian community, you know, it's important for your children to go to a valley if that's where God needs to meet them. And, you know, one of the most, I think, challenging questions I ever received is, would you be willing to let God take your kids through that valley?
1: I think that's the hardest prayer
11: wow.
1: any of us can pray, but it's a good one.
11: Yeah, and tell us why. Why is pain helpful?
1: Well, let's start with Hebrews 12. Where it says, all discipline seems painful, but it brings the peaceable fruit of righteousness. God's very clear, and he's the being that created neuroscience and parenting in the first place. And we want our kids to live a life of being right, living the right life. And so pain teaches us things. Now, we're not talking about the wrong kind of pain. We don't want to damage the child.
11: Yeah.
1: We don't mind them being uncomfortable. Discomfort is very different than damage. So evaluate if it's the right kind of pain that will help them mature and thrive. But yes, help the child learn that life is not about avoiding pain, because sometimes our culture teaches them it's about being happy and avoiding all kinds of pain. They stay immature. Actually, embrace it. Make it your ally. Learn to deal with a difficult teacher. Learn to deal with that bully. Learn to deal with a sport you haven't done or a course you haven't taken, and look what happens on the other end when you succeeded. And so all of a sudden they realize pain is my friend. It's my ally.
11: Yeah, but it's, again, hard to stand there as a parent and allow that to happen, but you got to do your best mm-hmm. to let God do his best.
1: Yeah.
11: Right?
1: And that's when we need community. Those parents who are like-minded, and you can call them and say, I'm so sad, my child's crying and they're discouraged, but it was a legitimate boundary and a consequence, and the parent goes, stick with it. And if you tell your child, stick with it, that child takes that in, and when they're 30, they'll go, I've got a hard job, I've got a hard marriage, I can stick with it because I've done it before.
11: It's good.
1: It's the internalization.
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5: She had almost nothing left. Her husband had passed. Her debts were mounting. All she had was a small jar of oil. Then Elisha told her to borrow as many empty jars as she could find. And one by one, she poured. And somehow, the oil never stopped flowing until every jar was full. God met that widow's faith with abundance. What empty place in your life might God be ready to fill with more than you can imagine? 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
11: John, let's play another question about boundaries.
6: Hi, I have a question. My son is very energetic, likes to be active, like play sports and all these things, but I find it hard to get him to actually sit and listen. He's 6 years old, and I was wondering what would be a good way to teach him the importance of listening and having good listening skills.
1: Yeah, and you're addressing this at the right time, too. Six is a great age to learn that. And at six, especially boys, a lot of times girls, too, you're interested more in your activities, and you're interested more in what you have to say and not what anybody else has to say. So I would address this very directly with your son, just like any parent does. Here's how you clean your room. Here's how you set it for the table. And I would say, I want to help you learn to listen, because this is something that I think you're kind of challenged in. It's going to be very important to you. And so you just tell him, this is how you have great relationships. This is how people like you better. This is where you learn things. Now, sometimes a six-year-old who's really into activities will just blow that off. But it's in there somewhere, because you have to give them the framework first of why this is important. And the second thing is, you give them examples and say, and when I was trying to tell you something about X, a movie we saw or something we did at church, and you kept changing the subject and talking about yourself, it didn't work between you and me, and you and I weren't that close. And all of a sudden they realize, oh, this affects my relationships. And then sometimes a child will say, well, what do I do? Well, teach them the basics of asking questions. Stop talking and then say, how are you doing? What did you think? How was your day? And teach them those basic questions that everybody's got to learn, three or four of them that can get somebody to open up. And then have them practice that with their friends. And all of a sudden, now they're the captain of the team. Now, if none of that is working, that's when you have to say, in our home, we're going to need to have you talk and then listen and talk and then listen. And if you can't stop talking, sweetheart, we don't want to do it, but there might be a consequence for that, because you talking all the time and not listening is kind of hard on the whole family. It's not good for you. But hopefully it'll be done before you have to go to the consequence. But I've had parents have to do that, say, it's your turn to stop talking and start listening, and make that a norm so you do it in the real life.
11: It's so funny. I'm laughing because when I was a child, my mom's best friend, and we considered her family part of our family, my mom's best friend, Penny. And I think I was just talking way too much. Heaven knew that I would be sitting behind a microphone someday. But she said to me, she just turned to me and she said, Jimmy, you've got diarrhea of the mouth. Talk about making an impact on a child. I still remember that. I know where I was standing.
1: Word pictures are helpful.
11: When she said it, and you know, my immediate response, I just went quiet. Because I thought, oh, I didn't know. But I mean, to this day, I think it centered me on being able to be quieter so I can actually hear the person across the table from me.
1: Isn't that something?
11: But it, you know, somebody might look at that and say, that was harsh, but it did have a positive impact in my life. So I don't know. I think back on it now, I laugh because, you know, who would have known I would end up in communication?
1: It's richly ironic, isn't it?
11: Yeah. But anyway, so let me ask you this. You, in the book, you described three realities. Let's spend a little time here and speak to the three realities of setting boundaries.
1: Yeah, it's very simple. And sometimes, since parenting is so complicated, we get into details that we don't need to get to. But if you can remember these three things, that'll really help. Is first, there's a problem and your child's not perfect. Your child's not perfect. And it's just the way it is. And if you can say that and realize, you know, we're born into the world in an imperfect world, and my child needs training and my child needs growth, you're okay. That makes us all relaxed to know my child's not perfect. They're just a work in progress. But next, it's plug in. You need relationships. It takes a church. It takes families. It takes neighbors. Don't do this alone. Not even with a great spouse. We need other people's perspective and strength. And then the big one, I think, besides that, is grow in your own character and your own boundaries. When you have your own boundaries, your child's living around a grown-up who can make hard decisions, do the right thing, and succeed, and they see that and they want that.
11: Connecting that one to the first one, I think one of the things I think I did well was to show my boys that I'm not perfect. You know, we know the child isn't perfect. And sometimes in parenting, we can reinforce that all day long, you know. But what helps, I think what really helped for my sons was when I could confess that I'm not perfect. Yeah. I made that, I blew that. I remember one time saying to Trent after, you know, I think I disciplined him for something and it was probably too much energy. And I said to him, I'm sorry, I really reacted to that in a way that I shouldn't have reacted. And he had the biggest smile on his face. He was probably eight. And I said, why are you smiling like that? He goes, I didn't know parents had to apologize.
1: Wow.
11: Wasn't that?
1: What a light bulb moment.
11: What a light bulb. And it was a good thing. And I think maybe, you know, you see these lessons that you lay down for your kids. That was probably one of the brighter lessons that I was able to get to.
1: Well, the funny thing about that, Jim, is, you know, we think it's a big deal that we let them know we're not perfect. They know.
11: That's true.
1: They've been watching.
11: Thank you for joining my therapy today with Dr. John Townsend.
1: They're just waiting to see, are they going to ever admit what I already know?
11: Yeah.
1: And that's, and what you did, I love that rupture and repair dynamic of once you know you've screwed up, how fast can you repair it?
11: Yeah.
1: And kids do get that eight-year-old smile like, okay, things are okay.
11: Yeah.
1: Don't wait. Do it quickly.
11: Yeah, that's so, so good. In that context of the third of the realities, there's a concept in there you said, time does not heal all. We tend to use that so freely in our culture. Time will take care of it. We lose a loved one. Mm-hmm. Time will heal that. It's partially true, isn't it? Mm-hmm. It may not be all the way true, but...
1: Well, look at it like this. When you go to your doctor with a bacterial infection, does she say, well, time's going to heal this?
11: No.
1: She says, it's going to take time. Time is a necessary but insufficient condition. You must have it. It's not enough because of two other elements. It's time plus grace plus truth will do anything. Grace is the love of God, the love of other people, the support, and information, truth, principles, structures, these sorts of things. Time will do it as long as there's grace and truth involved.
11: Yeah. You know, for our parents that are in the middle of work and life and orchestrating all of that, and let's not talk about the in-laws and Christmas and Thanksgiving and all the stuff that happens throughout the year. You want me to do what, Dr. Townsend? Teach boundaries to our kids? Make the pitch for why doing this actually saves you so much work later.
1: There's a why here. And the why is because it's not now, it's about the future. The family, and you guys know this better than anybody, the family is an oven. Where you take this little bitty being and then you take it through all these experiences and these growth things, and then they come out, hopefully, a functional, loving adult. They can love, they can work, their life is in place. And that's what our job is about. And so if you can tolerate the tough thing about the attitude problem now, or the disrespect, or the chaos, and think, I'm making something later that'll be good for her and good for me, the parent's job is to bring the future into the present and say, we're doing these things because we want you to be a strong person, a happy person, and an in-control person.
11: Mm. You know, one of the things, and we've talked with Dr. Kevin Lehman, and you know him well as a friend, you know, the birth order, personality, temperament must play into this a bit. And we saw that in our own children. You know, you think you're the same family, but each child is unique. Mm-hmm. And so we had the strong-willed child, then we had the more passive child. And you do have to, I would think, and maybe you disagree with this, I would think you have to kind of adjust these approaches of boundaries to the temperament of your child a bit. Not in the concreteness of them, but maybe in the way they're delivered, or how would you answer that question about how I deal with the type of child I have, the strong-willed child and the passive child, just as an example?
1: Absolutely. I totally agree with that. The basics are the basics. There are house rules that we will always keep and we will stick to. But you have to customize it according to the temperament of the child, which was just built in and baked in from the DNA. And when you do that, everybody wins. So it's the communication style, is how direct you are, is how much you listen. As long as the basics are working and you're doing it their way, everything works.
11: And I think it's so good because, again, with my oldest son, it's very linear for him, very logic driven. He just wants to know. I remember saying to him, once he had his license, we had a midnight curfew, and I said to him, you know, be home by midnight. And he said, why? And I said, one, it's the time limit. And two, nothing good happens with teenagers after midnight. And he said to me, do you have empirical data to support that? That was exactly what he said. And my other son, who's much more feeler, I had the same chat with him 2 years later. Mm-hmm. And he said, okay, Dad, I think you're right. Mm-hmm. Very different responses, right? But that

0: And we're finding that more and more. And I just love the way you blend that, first as a Christian, but secondly as a professional who works on the mind. I mean, these are important things to know. And that's the goal of us as parents, is to, I hope, to create the healthiest adult children that we can, because in that we're honoring the Lord with our responsibility as the parent, right?
1: Yes, that's true, Jim. And I've just got to thank you for all the years of keeping the mission, the vision straight. I can't tell you how many parents I have referred to you whose lives and parenting were saved over the years, because there was a message, there were skills, there was help that nobody else was putting out. So thank you.
0: Thank you so much, Dr. Townsend. It really helps when people like you sit at the microphone here and we can talk about it together. And that's the invitation. If this has sparked awareness for you, or you know somebody that needs this book, get a hold of us. When you make a monthly pledge of any amount, we'll send you a copy as our way of saying thank you for joining the ministry. And together we're helping more people. 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One listener said this: I have learned so much from you and love the biblical parenting truths you encourage us with. 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
0: And Dr. Townsend, you're involved with raising up the next generation of strong Christian counselors through your efforts at Concordia. Tell us more about that.
1: Well, it's the Townsend Institute for Leadership and Counseling at Concordia University in Irvine, California. It's for people that want an opportunity to enhance their career, get a new career, move up the ladder. We're a fully accredited remote graduate degree school. We got three programs. You can get a master's or a certificate in counseling, or an organizational leadership, or an executive coaching and consulting. And we have now a PhD in counseling. And actually, Forbes magazine made us the number one remote PhD in counseling. So we're real happy about that.
0: Yeah,
1: we have hundreds of students. They're getting great jobs. We're at the bottom third of expensive schools like ours. And we have these great guest experts, people like Henry Cloud, Patrick Lencioni. There's a person named Jim Daly who speaks with our students, who's very well.
0: It's always fun to talk to the students.
1: So, yeah, we're at townsendinstitute.com.
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8: Pornography. 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
9: I don't think we say you dirty, rotten kid. We begin to actually help them understand what pornography can do so that when they do see it, and I hate to say this, but it's the death of innocence. They will. When they do see it, they'll have in the back of their mind the warnings that mom and dad have said that there's some pretty horrible stuff.
10: I'm in trouble.
11: Like how?
10: You know what I'm talking about.
11: Okay.
9: I'm Jim Burns. Well, the teen and preteen years are when many kids make a lot of important decisions about how they're going to live their lives. But of all the choices they'll make, one of the most important ones, well, that involves sex and sexuality. And during adolescence, many kids make sexual decisions based on emotional involvement, well, that exceeds their maturity level. That's why they need the steady, secure commitment of a parent to help them learn how to make right and wise decisions regarding sex and sexuality. Well, during the next half hour, I'm going to continue my discussion about helping our kids accept nothing less than God's standards for sexual purity. So if you have kids in your home right now, I want to help you move from fear to focus in this area. So stay with us because Homeward starts right now.
8: 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I'm Roger Marsh, the co-host of the Homeward broadcast, and today Jim is our host and guest as we talk about some principles for teens and sexual purity, mission